0: You'd better go down to the basement again. Tell Grace not to bring tea until I ring. These people may not stay.
1: But I'm not... Oh, all right, I'm going down. Look, if you want Mr. and Mrs. Bolton again, ring twice. Hiya, Judy.
2: Grace has gone raving mad. She's let these men into the house and they've turned the room upside down. No, wait. Where are the Staffordshire figurines? Oh, heavens, I've been robbed. Perhaps it's not Grace's fault. She's lying in the basement, gagged and bound. I'll keep calm. If I can only get to the telephone, to the police.
3: Excuse me, but do you want anything? My wife's upstairs.
2: The cool bluff of him sitting there with his typewriter. My desk's gone. The bookshelves, my armchair. Maybe he hasn't realized who I am. Two can play at bluff. Somehow I must detain them until the police come.
0: Your wife is upstairs?
3: Yes. If you've come for an appointment, you'll find her in the studio. Room in the front.
0: Thank you.
2: He doesn't realize who I am. They believe the owner's out of the way for the afternoon and I'm some caller to be fobbed off with a lie about appointments. Telephone. Gone from the hall already. My bedroom. There's a chance they've not taken that one yet. The man said his wife was upstairs. A woman accomplice. She's probably turning out my wardrobe right now, seizing my fur coat, taking my pearls.
4: Who is it? I don't see anyone without an appointment.
2: Everything's gone.
4: In here?
2: But the phone's still there.
4: Telephone alone.
0: Yes, I want them to come at once to number 17 Elmhurst Road. I'm in great danger. Please report this message to the police at once.
4: Phone. Who sent you here? If you think you can come in snooping, you're mistaken. You won't find anything. Nor the police neither. I've a trade license for the work I do. Harry, come up and throw this woman out.
3: What's the matter?
2: The operator got my message.
3: Busy.
2: It won't be long now.
3: Can't you deal with her? She probably wants a special pose.
4: What did my husband say to you?
0: Nothing. He merely said I should find you upstairs, in this room. Don't try any bluff with me. It's too late. I can see what you've been doing.
4: You can't put any phony business over on me. This studio's decent, respectable. Plenty of clients can testify to that. What are you going to say when the police come? What's your story?
0: I shall tell them that I live here. That is all they need to know.
4: Then... Here's a pose you want?
5: Just what's going on?
4: I don't know. But I think it's blackmail.
5: Has she got any negatives?
4: Not that I know of. I've never seen her before.
0: I think the best thing would be to go downstairs, sit quietly by the fire and have a little chat. Don't you?
2: Keep them there until the police arrive.
5: Better try and find out what she's up to.
3: All right. Let's go downstairs. I'll get it. Better have them in. She's got no proof. Come in, officer.
6: We had a telephone call. Some trouble going on, I understand.
3: Well, I think there must be some mistake. The fact is, we've had a caller, and I think she got hysterical.
0: I am not hysterical. I'm perfectly all right. I made the telephone call.
6: What's the trouble here? But first, give me your name and address.
0: Hardly necessary. But my name is Mrs. Wilfred Ellis of this address.
6: Lodge here?
0: No, this is my house. I live here. I must speak to you alone, Constable. The matter is terribly urgent. I don't think you quite understand.
6: If you have any charge to bring, Mrs. Ellis, you can bring it at the police station at the proper time. We were informed that somebody lodging here at number 17 was in danger. Are you or are you not the person who gave that information to the exchange?
0: Of course I am that person. I returned home to find that my house had been broken into by thieves. The whole place turned upside down, my things carried away, and the most terrible disorder everywhere.
7: Oh, I saw her come to the door. I thought she was balmy. It wouldn't have let her in if I'd known.
6: Who are you?
7: Name of Upshaw. Henry Upshaw. Me and my missus has the basement flat here.
0: That man is lying. What? He does not live here. He belongs to this gang of thieves. Nobody lives in the basement except my maid, Grace Jackson. And if you will search the premises, you will probably find her gagged and bound somewhere by that ruffian.
7: Balmy, you can see the straw in her hair.
6: Quiet, please. Are you Henry Bolton, then?
3: Yes, officer. And this is my wife. We have the ground floor here. My wife uses an upstairs room for a studio. Camera portraits, you know.
6: Does this lady live here?
3: We've never seen her before, officer. Oh. Mr. Upshaw let her into the house through some error. She walked into our living room and then forced her way into my wife's studio, threatened her, and in hysterical fashion rang for the police.
6: Anything to say?
0: Constable, there has been some terrible mistake. You are new to the district, perhaps, but I have lived here for years. I went out for a walk this afternoon, and during my absence, these people have broken into my house, seized or destroyed my belongings, and if you would please get through immediately to your headquarters,
6: there, we can go into all that quietly down.

0: You say your name is Mrs. Wilfred Ellis, and that you've resided at 17 Elmhurst Road for 10 years?
1: Mm-hmm.
0: Well, have you anything that you can show me to prove your identity?
1: Prove my identity? Mm-hmm. Oh, well, at home, of course, but not here. Well, unfortunately, I didn't take my handbag with me when I went out for my walk this afternoon.
0: So you can't produce your identity card or your ration book, hmm?
1: I don't know what you mean by ration book. But I've asked you to verify my name and address in the telephone book or the district directory. If you refuse to do that, ask the postmaster or the manager of my bank, the National Provincial, in the High Street, where I cashed a cheque on Saturday. Finally, would you care to ring up Mrs. Henrietta Draycott, a friend of mine who lives at number 21 Charlton Avenue? She'll vouch for me.
0: Mrs. Ellis, we've checked up on your statements, you know, and they won't do. Are you not in the telephone book or the directory? Well, now I can see that you're tired and rested to your good. We'll try and find your friends for you. If you'll go along now, we'll get in touch with them as soon as possible. I'll send a doctor along to you, give you a sedative. And then in the morning, well, we may have some news for you.
2: This way, Mrs. Ellis.
1: But my house, those thieves, and my maid, Grace Lady lying in the basement. Well, surely you're going to do something about the house. You won't permit them to get away with the crime.
2: That's all right, Mrs. Ellis. You leave everything to us. Let me take your coat. Now, you just lie down here.
1: I beg of you, ring up Hampstead 4072, the number of my friend, Mrs. Draycott, and ask her to come here. The officer won't listen to me.
2: Yes, yes, that'll be all right.
3: Good evening.
2: Evening, Doctor.
3: Feeling a little upset, I hear. Well, we'll soon put that to rights. Now, will you give me your wrist?
1: Doctor, there is nothing whatever the matter with me. I admit I've been through a terrible experience.
3: Roller,
1: my house has been broken into.
3: That's right.
1: No one here will listen to my story.
3: Just a dab of ether so you won't feel the needle.
1: Since the police came to my house before that. Oh!
3: There.
1: My whole treatment has been infamous. Scandalous.
3: In a moment or two, you'll feel much better.
1: I personally don't know our MP, but I sincerely believe when he hears my story, he will take the matter up. Oh.
3: Now, supposing you tell me your story again. You say your name is Mrs. Ellis. Do you think you can now remember your real address?
1: I live at number 17 Elmhurst Road. I am a widow. My husband has been dead 2 years. I have a little girl of 9, away at school. Oh, thank goodness. And I live alone, except for one maidservant, Grace Jackson.
3: You say your daughter's at school. Now, can you remember her address?
1: Of course. The school is High Close, Bishop's Lane, Hatchworth. And the telephone number is Hatchworth 202.
3: Good. Now, just try to relax and have a little sleep. In the morning, I hope we'll have news for you. You're not ill and you're not lying. I quite realize that. You're only suffering from a temporary loss of memory.
1: But it isn't true. My memory's perfectly all right. I've given you every detail I can think of. Oh, the Ferbers, next door, at number 19. They know me well. We've been

0: Sit down, Mrs. Ollie.
1: How are you feeling this morning? A little more like yourself?
2: On the contrary, Doctor. I am feeling very unwell indeed. And will do until I know what's happened at home. Has anything at all been done to safeguard my property?
0: We've checked on your story, Mrs. Ellis, but unfortunately the facts you gave us have been proved wrong in every particular so far.
2: What do you mean?
0: Well, first, your address. Now, you do not live at 17 Elmhurst Road because the house is occupied by various tenants who've lived there for some time and who are known to us. It's an apartment house, and the floors are let separately. And you were not one of the tenants.
2: But I
0: saw... There are no people called Ferber living at number 19. It's also a lodging house. There's no Ellis on the register of the bank in the High Street, and nor can we trace anyone of the name of Grace Jackson in the district.
2: Is this some conspiracy? I don't understand what I've done. You rang up my friend Mrs. Draycott at number 21 Charlton Avenue.
0: Yeah, there is no 21 Charlton Avenue, Mrs. Ellis. Those houses are all torn down some time ago to make a block of flats. And there's no Mrs. Draycott living in them.
3: Checked up on all the nursing homes and the mental homes, sir, in the district and within a radius of 5 miles. Nobody missing.
0: Thank you. Doctor, you'll have to persuade them to take her at Morton Hill. I say it's a temporary measure.
2: Morton Hill? You can't possibly take me there. I demand to see a lawyer. No, my doctor, Dr. Godber. He lives in Parkwell Gardens.
0: Yes, she must be a local woman. She gets the names right every time. Godber? Oh, he went to Portsmouth, didn't he?
4: Yes, he did.
0: I remember.
2: If he's at Portsmouth, he would only have gone for a few days. He's very conscientious. But his secretary knows me. I took Susan there last holiday.
0: Oh, by the way, now you gave us the name of that school correctly. It's the wrong telephone number, but Rye School. Yes, we got through to them last night. High Close, run by Mr. Foster and his wife.
2: It is run by a Miss Slater, a Miss Hilda Slater.
0: You mean it was run by a Miss Slater? A Miss Slater had the school and then retired. It was taken over by Mr. and Mrs. Foster. And they've no pupil there by the name of Susan Ellis.
2: Oh, if all you're saying is some kind of game, some kind of torture...
4: Now, we are trying to help you. We are doing everything we can to find your friends.
2: I don't understand what's happened. If I'm suffering from loss of memory, why do I remember everything so clearly? My name and address, my friends, the school. Where's Susan? Where's my little girl?
0: Mrs. Ellis.
2: No, I do assure you that I don't want to make trouble, and if I really have lost my memory, I will do what the doctor tells me, take any drugs or medicines that will help. But would you do just one thing for me? Telephone the school and ask where you can get in touch with Miss Slater.
0: Yeah, very well.

0: Well, I think we're a little nearer home. We were able to contact Miss Slater.
1: Oh, Doctor, thank heaven. Have you news of my daughter?
0: Steady a moment now. I take it when you refer to your daughter, you mean someone who is called, or was called, Susan Ellis.
1: Yes, yes, of course. Is she all right? Is she with Miss Slater?
0: No, she's not with Miss Slater, but she's perfectly well, and I've spoken to her on the telephone myself. And I have her present address here in my notebook.
1: Not with Miss Slater? Well, then where is she? What's happened?
0: Now, I want you to think quite calmly and clearly, and not be agitated in any way. You remember last night you gave us the name of your maid?
1: Yes, Grace Jackson.
0: Now, take your time and tell me a little about her. Describe her for me.
1: She's a big girl. At least, not really a girl, about my own age. She has a large bust, rather thick ankles, brownish hair and grey eyes.
0: You know, that's a very accurate description of yourself.
1: Myself?
0: Yes, figure, colouring and so on. We think, you know, it's just possible your amnesia's taken the form of mistaken identity and that you are really Grace Jackson, believing yourself to be a Mrs. Ellis.
1: Doctor, I bear no sort of resemblance to my maidservant. And if and when you ever find trace of the unfortunate girl, she would be the first to agree with me.
0: You insist your age is 35 and that Grace Jackson was approximately the same.
1: I was 35 in August last. I believe Grace to be a year younger. I'm not sure.
0: You certainly don't look more. But following upon the phone conversation I just had, Grace Jackson should be at least 55 or 56.
1: I really don't see what Grace's age has to do with it. And I'm sorry to insist, but I must know the whereabouts of my daughter Susan before anything else.
0: As a matter of fact, it happens that Miss Slater was able to put us in touch with the lady. We've spoken to her on the telephone, and she's only a short distance away in St. John's Wood. She's not sure, but she thinks she'd remember Grace Jackson if she saw her.
1: What in the world is she doing in St. John's Wood? Is she on a school outing? Going to the zoo, perhaps? But that must be it. Do you know where she spoke from? I mean, somebody was in charge. Somebody was looking after her.
0: She spoke from 2A Halifax Avenue. I don't think you'll find she needs any looking after. She sounded very capable on the telephone.
1: Doctor, I'm ready to go there at once, if the authorities here will only let me.
0: Good! We've arranged for a car to take you there.
2: We shan't be long, driver. Are you Mrs. Drew?
3: Yes.
2: Oh, do be quiet, Keith, for heaven's sake.
3: This is the person I brought along for you to identify.
2: Oh. Well, you'd better come inside. I'm afraid everything's in a fearful mess. I've got no help, and you know how it is. What with Keith's toys and my material, I'm a dressmaker in my spare time and trying to get a decent meal for my husband when he comes home in the evening. Life isn't a bed of roses.
4: Extraordinary. She looks exactly like Wilfred's sister, Dorothy. And her voice identical. Same note of complaint. But where's Susan?
3: We don't want to take up your time. If you will just say whether this person is Grace Jackson or not.
2: No. I'm sure she's not. I haven't seen Grace for years, not since I married, but she had quite a different appearance from this person. She was stouter, darker, and older, too.
3: Then you're sure you've never seen this person before?
2: No, never.
3: Thank you, then. We needn't detain you any longer.
1: Excuse me, there's been a most unfortunate misunderstanding all round, but I believe you spoke to the doctor at the police station at Hampstead this morning, or someone from this house did, and that you have some children here from High Close, my daughter Susan amongst them. Could you tell me, is she still here? Is anyone from the school in charge?
5: Mummy!
2: Keith, I told you to stay outside.
1: What a pretty boy.
5: What's your name?
1: I'm Mrs. Ellis.
5: I've got a mouse. Like to see him?
2: Oh, he doesn't usually take to strangers. He's very shy. But he seems to like you. But not now, Keith.
5: Mummy.
1: No.
2: Yes, the police officer was rather an idiot, I'm afraid. He got everything wrong. My name was Susan Ellis before I married, and I used to go to school at High Close, and that's where the mistake came in. There are no children from the school here.
3: Thank you, Mrs. Drew. Sorry to have bothered.
1: But the doctor told me Miss Slater said...
2: Oh, yes, dear old Salty. Oh, I can't help being grateful to her. She's a funny old stick, but a heart of gold. And she did her best for me, I'll say that. And kept me in the holidays even after my mother was killed in an accident.
1: How good of her.
3: It's time we were getting along. Come now, Mrs. Drew's told us all we need to know.
1: I don't want to go, and you have no right to make me go.
3: I'm sorry, I'll have to get the driver. I wanted them to send a nurse with me, but they said it wouldn't be necessary.
2: Oh, that's all right. Perhaps I better move Keith to the kitchen, or she may try to kidnap him. Come on, Keith. Time to get ready for lunch.
3: Come along now, be reasonable.
1: No. If you come near me, I'll stab you with these scissors.
6: Driver! Driver!
1: Windows. Now they'll think I've gone out through the back. Upstairs. Upstairs, there must be room I can hide in.
6: Yes?
1: They won't think to look here in the bedroom. Oh, I'm so tired. I'll just rest here.

2 o'clock. I must have dropped off. That calendar's wrong. 1952 must be a misprint. 32 it should be. Fancy not noticing. Such an untidy room. Everything all over the place. Oh, but poor girl, if she had no mother. I've been here nearly 2 hours. They must have gone by now. Perhaps I can creep out without her hearing. They must be hard up if she has to do dressmaking. I wonder what her husband does for a living. Home. I just want to get home. It must be this way. Once I get to the Finchley Road, it's not too far.

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I don't know where to begin. 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I want everything to be as it was before my walk yesterday. I want my home. I want my little girl. 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I remember. I was just about to cross the road here and thinking of the red bicycle I was going to buy for Susan. That laundry boy again takes his corners much too fast.

0: Just a little afternoon walk, and a protracted game of blind man's bluff with time. Spun round and round, eyes bound, the object of the chase forever just out of reach. A split second from the vanishing point.
1: Split Second by Daphne du Maurier, dramatized by Desmond Scott, starring Fiona Reid as Mrs. Ellis. Featured in the cast were Chris Wiggins as the officer and Gilly Funnick as the doctor, with Jay Bowen as Mr. Bolton, Marion Gilsonen as Mrs. Bolton, Greg Elwand as the policeman, Maya Ardell as the policewoman, Jill Frappier as Susan and Grace, Kara Maliki Sanchez as Keith, and Anthony Parr as Upshaw. The casting consultant was Catherine Kester. Original music was composed and performed by Marcia Coffey with Anne Goldspink vocals. Recording engineer was Brian Pape with sound effects by Jean Sarrazin. And the production assistant was Peggy Esty. The series script editor is Sandra Rabinovich. The series' musical theme is by John Roby, and the voice of Vanishing Point is David Calderisi. Split Second was produced and directed at Studio G in Toronto by series executive producer William Lane. A few of the best of the first season of Vanishing Point are still available on audio cassette from CBC Enterprises. 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The address is Vanishing Point, CBC Radio Drama, Box 500, Station A, Toronto, M5W1E6. Next week on Vanishing Point, we present a quietly disturbing new play by Kent Thompson, the Fredericton novelist and playwright. It's called Mum's Home Cooking, produced at CBC Halifax by Sudsy Clark. That's next week on Vanishing Point. Until next week, I'm Larry Palof, wishing you good night.

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14: Is that proper farmhouse cheddar?
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16: Jacobs, the cream of cream crackers.
11: If you're paying this kind of money for a car, you'd want it to have a touch of style, legroom, four doors, and all that. 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
12: Skoda's new Super Estelle puts the man in the street
13: and his dog
12: on the road.
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15: No, I don't think so.
14: What about that?
15: No. It's quite nice, though.
14: Is it? Do you think I might try a piece? I'll have 2 ounces, please.
16: Jacobs, the cream of cream crackers.
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0: Lights Out brings you stories of the supernatural and the supernormal, dramatizing the fantasies and the mysteries of the unknown. We tell you this frankly, so if you wish to avoid the excitement and tension of these imaginative plays, we urge you calmly, but sincerely, to turn off your radio now.
1: This is Arch Oberlin. Someone asked me what's the most frightening thing in the world. My answer was, the familiar. A common everyday thing which suddenly is no longer commonplace. A shutter banging on a windy night when you're all alone. Or your house cat suddenly walking up to you and looking at you with eyes full of nameless cruelty. Yes, the most frightening thing in the world is the familiar suddenly unfamiliar. And that's what our story tonight is about. After a few words from Mr. Martin.
0: I want you folks to know why ironized yeast has been so amazingly helpful to people who, simply from lack of enough vitamin B1 and iron, had been weak, underweight, and jittery. You see, ironized yeast helps two ways. It gives you both vitamin B1 and iron. So, if more of these two vital substances is what you need to help you look and feel your old-time, happy, peppy self, to do your work with ease and really enjoy your fun, then get pleasant little ironized yeast tablets right away. Start taking them tonight. Remember the name, ironized yeast tablets. And now, lights out, everybody.

0: What's the matter with you, Stu? Can't you go any faster?
1: I got my foot all the way down, boss. This here roller just can't make no time.
0: Shut your mouth. Trouble with you is you got an answer for everything.
1: But, boss...
0: Dana, shut up and keep driving. Son of a gun, you talk too much. You'll get me there late and I'll break your neck.
1: Oh, those tires blew out.
0: Oh, the tire blew out. What do those guys care if the tire blew out? A hall full of guys witnessing my moving pictures. And if I don't show up for the moving pictures, they're going to give the dough back and me, I don't get nothing.
1: I'll get you there, boss.
0: You bet your life you'll get me there.
1: Boss.
0: Huh?
1: You're going to give me some cash money this time, boss.
0: Are you talking about money again?
1: Look, don't get sore, boss. Don't get sore. But you see, I got to send some money back to my wife in New Orleans. I got it for her. She's feeling mighty poorly, and I thought if I could send her a couple of dollars...
0: Shut your mouth.
1: But, boss, you said the next...
0: Shut your mouth, I said. If you don't shut it, and I'll shut it for you.
1: Well, ain't nothing to get sore about,
0: boss. Oh, now you tell me what to get sore about, huh? Well, listen to me, my friend. You bother me for dough once more, and you know what I'm going to...

0: Maybe I should have done it a long time ago. Wouldn't that sheriff be surprised?
1: Oh, don't do it, boss.
0: Yes, sir. I bet you that sheriff, he wouldn't even bother to put you in jail.
1: No,
0: turn you right over
1: no,
0: to that
1: boss,
0: mob.
1: Don't talk like that. I can't talk like that.
0: Scared you good,
1: what
0: huh?
1: That mob would do to me. That's what I've always been scared of. I dream about it at night.
0: Yeah?
1: I dreamt about it last night. They were chasing me. And then there was noise in my ears, blood in my mouth.
0: You don't say.
1: It ain't like dreams like that. It was you to kill that man, not me, boss. They ain't got a right to blame me.
0: Shut your mouth. If I turn you in, it's you they'll drag out.
1: No,
0: it's your
1: no.
0: Neck to put a rope around.
1: No,
0: it's
1: no, boss,
0: neck
1: no, don't say it.
0: All right, then. Shut your mouth and keep doing what I tell you to do.
1: I'll do it, boss. I'll do it. I'll do anything, boss. Just don't turn me over to
0: All right. Forget it. But remember this. This time I want you to clean out, see? A lot of these oil workers, you know, plenty of dough. We'll clean them out.
1: Yes, sir.
0: Yes, sir, is right. Me, I'm going to keep those fat heads busy watching my moving pictures, and you get what they got out of their rooms. Okay, my pal?
1: Yes, sir. Just don't tell anybody, boss.
0: Got you good and scared, huh? That's the way I like it when they work for me. Scared. Plenty scared.

0: Will it take much longer to get those woven pictures started, Mr. Gibson?
1: Just a minute.
0: Yeah, boy's sure getting impatient out there.
1: All right. I gotta get the film ready, don't I?
0: Yeah. Hope you ain't gonna disappoint the boys, Mr. Gibson.
1: Huh? What do you mean?
0: Well, the boys around here ain't had a real show for a long time. And they sure be mighty mad if your movies didn't kind of add up to what they want.
1: Don't you worry. They're going to get their dough's worth. Oh, how about it, Slow?
2: Yes, sir.
0: You must make quite a bit of money, don't you, Mr. Gibson? Driving this outfit around from tank town to tank town, giving your...
1: Little, it's no good. Me, I'm a poor man. I don't make hardly enough to pay Slow here. Do I, Slow?
2: No, sir.
0: Well, you're certainly making enough tonight. And if the picture's real good, maybe the boys will chip in and... Oh, here they go again.
1: Hey, what's the matter with those guys out there? All right. Tell them to turn out the lights. I'm ready now.
0: Oh, that's fine. All right, boys. Our little show's ready to begin. Turn out the lights, somebody.
1: All right, sir. Turn on the machine.
2: Yes, sir.
0: Well, I better go up front and enjoy myself. I hope it's good.
1: You betcha. Slow.
2: Yes, sir.
1: Get going.
2: Yes.
1: Every man in easy time, see?
2: Yes.
1: I want you to get every dollar in cash that's lying around this town. You hear me? Every dollar. If you don't, maybe those dreams you've been having, they're going to come true. Now get going.

0: Well, Mr. Gibson, I must say your little show was quite up to expectations.
1: Yes, sir, quite up to expectations.
2: Okay, and everybody's getting what he wants. Now, why don't you go back and see the rest of the picture, huh?
1: Well, there's a committee of one. The boys asked me to sort of find out whether after this picture's over, you got something else you can show.
2: You sort of hate to go home.
1: Sure, okay. I'm a good guy. How's your this one about? Something good?
2: You bet. One of these here boogie pictures.
1: Huh?
2: Oh, you know, one of those monster pictures. Pretty girls, one of these big movie monsters. You know what I mean.
1: Hey, that sounds pretty good. Boys will like that.
2: Sure. Hey, I'm a great guy. I can give the boys what they want.
1: Yes, sir.
2: The longer the boys stay here tonight, the better I like it.

0: Because he was following me.
1: Hey, what are you talking about?
0: The sheriff.
1: The sheriff?
0: Yes, sir, after me all the way.
1: Don't give me that. The sheriff is sitting right out there.
0: No, sir, he kept watching me, following me. He came up to me and said for me to get the heck off the street, so that's what I did.
1: Son of a gun, I'll give him a free ticket.
0: Oh, you ain't blaming me, are you, boss?
1: Okay. So that wise guy, he ain't so smart. We stick around overnight. We do another show tomorrow. Yeah. And tomorrow I'm going to see to it personally that the sheriff, he's going to be right down in front there watching that picture.
0: As long as you don't blame me, boss.
1: Me? No, I don't blame you. Come here, my friend.
0: Well, what do you want, boss?
1: Come here.
0: Hmm?
1: Look through the hole in the wall and watch the moving pictures.
0: Well, what picture are you showing, boss?
1: The one you like so much. The one all about the monster.
0: Oh, no, sir. I can't watch that.
1: Get over there.
0: Boss.
1: Go on.
0: Boss, you're hurting my neck.
1: And look, enjoy yourself.
0: Oh, I'm scared to watch that picture. You know that.
1: Sure. That's just why you're going to watch it.
0: Oh, no.
1: Your friend, the monster. Look at him. He's crawling around all over that screen. Just scares you, don't he?
0: Oh, I can't look.
1: Open your eyes or I'll break your neck.
0: You're hurting me.
1: Okay, you keep your eyes open. That monster, he always scares you, don't he? Just a moving picture and you scared like that. Okay, the end of the picture. Now I'll let you go, my friend. All right, shut the machine off. Go ahead, you ain't scared to do that, are you?
0: No.
2: Well, Mr. Gibson, that was a fine show you gave us. Yes, sir.
1: Okay. Everybody's happy, and me, I'm happy, too.
2: Yeah. It's a funny thing. I guess the boys liked that last one, the monster picture, better than they liked the other ones.
3: Now, what do you think of that?
1: Yeah. Well, Slew here, he don't like it.
2: Scares him, huh?
1: Yeah.
2: Well, I can't exactly blame him. Sure beats all how them Hollywood folks fix up critters like that. Most gosh-awful critter I ever did see. But I guess the boys like being scared. They told me to tell you if you want to give another show tomorrow, they're all for it.
1: Yeah?
2: Yep.
1: Sure, I'll stay overnight.
2: Oh, that's fine. Fine. Now, if you'd like me to find a place for you, I got a couple of rooms.
1: No, that's all right. Me, I can bunk right here. Slewie can sleep in the truck.
2: Well, all right. I'll see you in the morning.
1: Yeah.
0: You want me to do something, boss?
1: What do you think? Go on, disconnect the projector. I'm going to take a look out in the hall and make sure everybody's gone.
0: Oh, yes.
1: So, want me to stick around, huh? Yeah. Everybody went home all right? Hey, Slew!
0: Yes, sir, boss?
1: Come on out here and help me take the screen down.
0: Yes, sir.
1: No, wait. Shut that projector off first.
0: What'd you say, boss?
1: I said shut the projector off. What's the idea of starting to run that film again?
0: What'd you say, boss?
1: I said stop running that film.
0: Film?
1: Yeah, film. Stop it now. Come in there and break your neck. Shut it off. You hear me? Shut it off.
0: Boss, I ain't running that machine.
1: What?
0: The machine ain't running, boss.
1: Ain't running?
0: No, sir.
1: Okay, I'll fix you. Smart guy, huh? I'll fix you. I'll show you to make jokes with me.
0: Boss, what's the matter? I ain't done nothing.
1: Tell me you ain't running that projector. I'll break
0: but
1: your
0: look,
1: neck.
0: Look for yourself. It ain't running.
1: Keep running.
0: What's the matter, boss?
1: It is running. It's got to be running.
0: But it ain't, boss. You can see it ain't. Boss, what's the matter with you? What's the matter?
1: Look. Look out there.
0: Where?
1: Out there on the screen. You. You see it too?
0: That monster from the picture.
1: But the machine ain't running.
0: No.
1: Not even filming.
0: Boss, what's throwing that picture on the screen? Look.
1: It's moving. It ain't on the screen.
0: No.
1: But it's coming off. It's coming down the aisle.
4: Ladies and gentlemen, when motion picture characters detach themselves from the screen and come down the aisle of the theater, that's an excellent moment for mere mortals like you and me to turn up the lights, get up out of our chairs, and take a deep breath or a deep drink of water and reassure ourselves that two and two are four. And speaking of such facts, it's a sad fact that today thousands of Americans are short on two vitally needed substances, vitamin B1 and iron. And what frequently happens? Listen.
5: Do eat your dinner, dear. There's everything you like.
2: Eat. Oh, gosh, I just don't feel like eating.
5: Oh, dear, you worry me so. You're getting so... thin and on edge. I wish I knew how to help you.
3: Oh, I'm just worn out. I just don't know what to do.
4: Listen. Perhaps the only help you need is more vitamin B1 and iron. Ironized yeast tablets give you both the... Remember, when you don't get... And when you don't get enough iron out of your food, you may be weak, pale, always tired. If vitamin B1 and iron shortage is what's keeping you that way, take a tip from many who used to suffer from these deficiencies. Start taking ironized yeast tablets at once. See if they don't help you as it helps so many, many others. See if pretty soon you too aren't saying...
3: Dinner ready, dear. Let's hurry so we can make the early movie. Sure, I had a big day at the office. But you can't tire me out. Not since I've been taking ironized yeast.
4: And now back to Lights Out. The thing has come off the screen and Mike's assistant moans in his fright.
1: Stop it. I
5: can't
1: get it. Here, it'll come back here.
5: No.
1: I swear it'll come. Can't be alive. There it is. Shut your face and don't move. Look at it. How can such a thing be? From a moving picture and it's alive.
3: Oh, it's gonna die.
1: Green. Small. Most teeth. My eyes. Don't seem right. Something was on the film being alive. Maybe I'm going nuts.
5: Look.
1: It's going out that door. That moon is shining so bright on it. That thing. It's gone. Come on, we gotta get out of here quick. Help me pack up the things.
5: I can't.
1: I'm gonna get out of here. I'm gonna break your neck. I'll turn you over to the sheriff and the mob.
5: No, you wouldn't do that.
1: Help me get that projector in the box. You gotta get out of here quick.
5: Yes, sure.
1: Yeah, quick. This little one. Did you see what I saw?
5: It ain't gonna come back. Is it, boss? It ain't gonna come back.
1: How should I know? Don't know nothing, I tell you. Things don't make no sense no more. Come off the screen like it was alive. Crawled out of that door like it was alive. And it ain't nothing but a moving picture. No, nothing don't make no sense no more. That kind of film, drop it.
5: Oh, what?
1: You don't think I want that anymore, do you, that monster film?
5: No.
1: All right, stop it. Gotta get those things on the truck.
5: I've never been so scared.
1: Scared, who cares what you are? Gotta get the stuff out of here.
5: Scared to go out there.
1: Why the truck will get so far away that...
6: Come on, everybody, come on, quick. Come on, men.
1: It's slow. Gotta get out of here. They must have seen that monster.
7: Look, them guys trying to start that truck.
8: What's the matter with you guys? They ain't done nothing. I ain't done nothing. Keep your hands off of me, see?
7: Pull them down out of there. The little guy, too.
5: I ain't done nothing, mister.
7: Wait a minute. I say, what's the matter with you guys? Mr. Gibson here, he's the guy who gave us the moving picture tonight.
8: Sure. I ain't done nothing. What's the matter with you guys?
5: I swear I ain't done nothing.
7: Shut up, both of you.
9: Listen, Garvin. That was that girl with shields that town. These two guys are the only strangers in town.
8: No, I'm an honest man. I ain't done nothing.
7: Yeah,
8: Mr. Bowman, he knows that. Go on, tell him, Mr. Bowman.
7: Gibson's all right. Gave us a good show tonight, but we're promised, didn't he?
10: Yeah, but that won't bring that mother to show,
11: but... How about the little guy?
12: You know me, I ain't done nothing. Honestly, I ain't done nothing.
9: Wait a minute. Take it easy, boys. I'll handle it.
7: Sheriff, listen. The boys are going nuts. They think Mr. Gibson...
8: Sheriff, I tell you, ain't done nothing. I'm an honest, hard-working...
9: All right, pull it. You may not have done anything, but how about that assistant of yours?
5: Oh, no, sir, boss. I ain't done nothing. I swear I ain't. I swear...
9: Shut up! Aren't you sneaking around the streets while the show was going on? You don't have to say nothing. I saw you. I saw you myself. Now, take it easy, boys. Give him a chance here.
5: Boss, you tell him where I was. You know I wasn't killing anybody. You tell him where I was.
9: Well, Mr. Gibson, where was he?
1: Don't ask me. I don't know where he was or what he was doing.
5: Boss, tell him. Tell him about that thing. I didn't do it, boss. Tell him.
1: I'll tell him nothing. I don't know nothing, see? Nothing.
5: Boss,
1: Maybe you did do it. How do I know?
0: No, boss, you know I didn't. You know that thing came off the screen.
7: Grab him, boy!
0: Boss, boss, come in front of me. No, let me go!
7: Who
1: get me? Don't
7: let him get away. Now
1: he's
0: heading for the swamp.
1: After him. Turn him off. Thank you very much. You run away, they run after you and me. I got a whole town to clean out all by myself. I don't know what this is all about. That monster coming off the screen and all that stuff. But maybe it's all a lucky break for Mike Gibson. Yeah.

0: All right. Come on in, Slew. Come on in. Well, what'd you get? Come on, let's have it.
1: Boss, I...
0: Talk up. What's the matter with you? I got the last reel on. Talk fast. What did you get?
1: I didn't get nothing.
0: Say that again.
1: I tried, boss. I tried. I swear I did.
0: What are you trying to get me?
1: I couldn't get nothing.
0: Okay, a smart guy. What are you trying to do? Make jokes? Come on, empty out your pockets.
1: Boss,
0: are you going to empty out your pockets?
1: Boss, I tell you, I ain't got nothing. See, nothing. Nothing at all.
0: All right. Start talking.
1: I just couldn't get in anywhere.
0: Yeah. Every guy in town's here watching those pictures. You couldn't get in no place, huh? So what's the angle, smart guy? What are you trying to put over on me?
1: Boss, I'm telling you, I couldn't get in no place because...

away. Kill me. That's what they'll do. Kill me. I've never done nothing. Nothing. I always try to be a good man. Always try. Hide in the swamp. They won't get me. Oh, it's so dark. I can't see. Oh, they want to chase poor Sloan Bore. What for? I gotta get away. I gotta get away. Boss, why didn't you tell him that Sloan didn't do nothing? Why didn't you help Sloan? So always done what you asked him to, then he's yours. Sloan did everything you asked him. Even when he didn't want to do it. Oh, you should have helped Sloan, boss. You should have helped him. Gotta get away. They'll kill me. I ain't done nothing. Nothing. I'm tired. That king is tearing at me. I gotta rest.

Oh, they'll find me here. It's dark. Oh, I'm scared. I'm scared. I'm scared. Boss, why didn't you tell him what was right about Bruce? Why didn't you tell him? I didn't do it. It was that thing. That thing out of the moving pictures. You know that. Yeah, that thing. I saw it too. Roll right off the screen. Roll right along the aisle. Green. Sort of looking here and there. It's awful eyes. I mean, I saw it. And he saw it. And get it. It killed her. Oh, Lord Almighty, where is it now? Where is it now? Don't. They got those after me. They're still after me. Them dogs are tracking me down. I didn't do it. What are they chasing me for? What are they chasing me for? Walk into war. The dogs won't find me then. No, they won't find me then. Mud, water, oh, they can't find me now. The dogs can't get me now. Can't get me. They won't get me. No, not me. I ain't never hurt nobody. If I stole what was called, he made me do it. The boss, yeah, he made me do it. I had to do what he said. Oh, I've never been strong. You can't kill a man for not being strong. I dreamed about it. No, but I won't die like that. No, no, not me. I want to live. I got a right to live. Oh, so closer, closer. I gotta get away, got to. Water deeper. I can't swim. Help me. Help me. Oh, I can't swim. Oh, listen to me. Listen, old. To the monster. That's the boss. The boss will tell you. I can't swim. Water's carrying me. Oh, I can't swim.

0: What a night. Yeah, but me, I did all right. Wise guys run off. I'm at a cleanup. Those wise guys open their eyes when they come home and find out I clean them out. Yeah. You blasted motor, you keep going. Gotta get out of here. Yeah, a long way out of here by morning. Hey, shooting. I bet you that's the end of Slivel. Yeah. Nice going, Mike. Getting rid of Slivel and making yourself a nice piece of change. Yeah. Crazy night. Even got me talking to myself. Those funny things I see, that monster crawling off the screen. Nah, I didn't see it. Nobody saw it. Something I thought I saw. Yeah, just something I thought I saw. Sure, it's only in my head. The thing was on the film. It can't come off the film. You throw it on the screen, it's nothing but the light. Sure, that's it. What I saw was in my head. Oh, you... go ahead, miss. Now I'm going to get me a new truck. Yeah, you bet your life. Brand new truck. The smart guy's running off after Slew. They got Slew and I got all that dough out of their banks. Monster. What's the matter with me? Yes, it was funny. Yeah, but I saw it crawling down the aisle. Oh, no, I never saw it. Slew, he... Yeah, Slew. Gotta get me a new assistant now. Well, that doesn't be too hard. Assistants. They take the rap and I take the cash. Hey, what the heck is that?
1: Mm-hmm.
0: Get out of the way, you.
1: Mm-hmm.
0: What in the... Blasted mm-hmm. headlights, I can't see a thing. Hey, you, get out of the way!
1: Mm-hmm.
0: Get out of the way!
1: Mm-hmm.
0: Dog. Big dog running ahead of the truck. Get out of the way, you blasted dog!
1: Mm.
0: No. No, dog, it's that thing. That thing out of the moving picture running ahead of me. Can't be. Can't, but it is. Thing out of the film. All right, I'll show you. I'll run it down. Run it down. Blast the truck. Gotta go faster, faster, faster. Gotta kill it. They got her. They'll blame me. Everywhere I go, they'll blame me.

They're stuck. Waiting for me, huh? All right. I'll get them now. It's not it. It's a wall. Breach! It's a wall! I can't stop! I can't!

0: Mr. Oberlin. Don't leave us like that.
1: Like, what?
0: Well, after all, I'm a rational man. Where'd that monster come from?
1: I don't know.
0: But you mean to tell me that the monster was the one that was in the motion picture, and it came to life out of the motion picture? I mean, the movie projector stopped, and what was on the screen stayed on the screen, and then came out of the screen?
1: It's an interesting idea, isn't it? Hedy Lamarr's on the screen, and you wait until the last show is over, and she comes out of the screen, and you say, how about a double chocolate malt, Hedy? And she says...
0: Oh, what's the use?
1: That's exactly it. What's the use? If all the twos and twos of the world added up to a very dull four, how boring life would be. And if life is boring, at least we can let our imagination have fun. Now, for example, next week's play, innit? But you speak first, Frank, and then I'll go on with some more of this imagination tangent.
2: Well, briefly, friends, if more vitamin B1 and iron is all you need to help build yourself up, get ironized yeast tablets. Now, there are many cases where a rundown condition may be due to a serious organic disturbance. And if you're in doubt, see your doctor. But if, like so many men and women nowadays, you simply need more vitamin B1 and iron, remember, ironized yeast has been so successful in such cases that it's sold on this no-risk, money-back basis. If you don't begin to eat better, to feel much stronger and peppier, the cost of the first bottle will be refunded to you in full by ironized yeast, Box IY, Rahway, New Jersey. And now, what about next week and imagination?
1: Well, back in the days of Prohibition, Frank, I knew a gangster. Yes, one of those legendary beer runners, and over these years, I've been literally boiling the memory of this gangster in my imagination. The result? Next week, we have a story about Al, the professor, Duke, and the girl. And there isn't a machine gun in the lot, and the district attorney doesn't pound his desk, and... Yes, I promise you a rather amazing half hour. Next week.
2: Yes, tune in next Tuesday again for Arch Obler's eerie story, The Archer. And if you need more vitamin B1 and iron, be sure to try ironized yeast. The one and only ironized yeast, with the big letters IY on the package and on each tablet.

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0: The story this time comes from the book Fun with Your New Head by Thomas M. Dish, a story which is entitled Descending. Ketchup, mustard, pickle relish, mayonnaise, two kinds of salad dressing, bacon grease, and a lemon. Oh yes, two trays of ice cubes. In the cupboard, it wasn't much better. Jars and boxes of spice, flour, sugar, salt, and a box of raisins. An empty box of raisins. Not even any coffee, not even tea, which he hated. Nothing in the mailbox but a bill from Underwood's. $4.75 in change jingled in his coat pocket, the plunder of the Chianti bottle that he had promised himself never to break open. He was spared the unpleasantness of having to sell his books. They had all been sold. The letter to Graham had gone out a week ago. If his brother intended to send him something this time, it would have come by now. I should be desperate, he thought. Perhaps I am. He might have looked in the Times, but no, that was too depressing, applying for jobs at $50 a week and being turned down. Not that he blamed them. He wouldn't have hired himself. He had been a grasshopper for years, and the ants were on to his tricks. Descending the stairway to the first floor, he encountered Mrs. Beale, who was pretending to sweep the well-swept floor of the entrance.
1: Good afternoon. I suppose it's good morning for you, huh?
0: Oh, good afternoon, Mrs. Beale.
1: Your letter come?
0: No, not yet.
1: Well, remember, the first of the month isn't far off.
0: Yes, indeed, Mrs. Beale. At the subway station, he considered a moment before answering the attendant. One token or two? He decided two. After all, he had no choice but to return to his apartment. The first of the month was still a long way off. If Jean Valjean had had a charge account, he would never have gone to prison. Having thus cheered himself, he settled down to enjoy the ads in the subway car. Smoke. 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At 34th Street, he got off and entered Underwood's department store directly from the train platform. Fancy Groceries was on 5. He made his selection judiciously. A jar of Instant and a 2-pound can of drip ground coffee, a large tin of corned beef, packaged soups and boxes of pancake mix and condensed milk, jam, peanut butter, and honey, 6 cans of tuna fish. And then he indulged himself in perishables, English cookies and Edam cheese, a small frozen pheasant, even fruitcake. He never ate so well as when he was broke. He couldn't afford to. After ringing up his charge, the clerk checked the number on his card against her list of closed or doubtful accounts. She smiled apologetically and handed the card back. The bag of groceries weighed a good 20 pounds. Carrying it with the exquisite casualness of a burglar passing before a policeman with his loot, he took the escalator to the bookshop on the 8th floor. His choice of books was determined by the same principle as his choice of groceries. First, the staples, 2 Victorian novels he had never read, Vanity Fair and Middlemarch, a Sayers translation of Dante, and a 2-volume anthology of German plays, none of which he had read and few he had even heard of. And then The Perishables, a sensational novel that had reached the bestseller list via the Supreme Court, and 2 mysteries. He'd begun to feel giddy with self-indulgence. He reached into his jacket pocket for a coin. Heads, a new suit, and tails, the Sky Room. Tails. The Sky Room on 15 was empty of all but a few women chatting over coffee and cakes. He was able to get a seat by a window. He ordered from the a la carte side of the menu and finished his meal with espresso and baklava. He handed the waitress his credit card and tipped her 50 cents. Over his second cup of coffee, he began Vanity Fair. And rather to his surprise, he found himself enjoying it. The waitress returned with his card and the receipt for the meal. Since the Sky Room was on the top floor of Underwood's, there was only one escalator to take now, descending. Writing down, he continued to read Vanity Fair. He could read anywhere, in restaurants and subways, even walking down the street. At each landing, he made his way from the foot of one escalator to the head of the next without lifting his eyes from the book. When he came to the bargain basement, he would be only a few steps from the subway turnstile. He was halfway through chapter 6, on page 55 to be exact, when he began to feel something amiss. How long does this damn thing take to reach the basement? He stopped at the next landing, but there was no sign to indicate on what floor he was, nor any door by which he might re-enter the store. Deducing from this that he was between floors, he took the escalator down one more flight, only to find the same perplexing absence of landmarks. There was, however, a water fountain, and he stopped to take a drink. Must have gone to a sub-basement, but this was not too likely, after all. Escalators were seldom provided for janitors and stock boys. He waited on the landing, watching the steps of the escalator slowly descend toward him, and at the end of their journey, telescope in upon themselves and disappear. He waited a long while, and no one else came down the moving steps. Perhaps the store's closed. Having no wristwatch and having rather lost track of the time, he had no way of knowing. At last, he reasoned that he had become so engrossed in the Thackeray novel that he had simply stopped on one of the upper landings, say on 8, to finish a chapter, and had read on to page 55 without even realizing that he was making no progress on the escalators. When he read, he could forget everything else. He must, therefore, still be somewhere above the main floor. The absence of exits, although disconcerting, could be explained by some quirk of the floor plan. The absence of signs was merely carelessness on the part of the management. He tucked Vanity Fair into his shopping bag and stepped onto the grilled lip of the down-going escalator. Not, it must be admitted, without a certain degree of reluctance. At each landing, he marked his progress by a number spoken aloud. By 8, he was uneasy. By 15, he was desperate. It was, of course, possible that he had to descend 2 flights of stairs for every floor of the department store. And with this possibility in mind, he counted off 15 more landings. Dazedly, and as though to deny the reality of this seemingly interminable stairwell, he continued his descent. When he stopped again at the 45th landing, he was trembling. He was afraid. He rested the shopping bag on the bare concrete floor of the landing, realizing that his arm had gone quite sore from supporting the 20 pounds more of groceries and books. He discounted the enticing possibility that it was all a dream, for the dream world is the reality of the dreamer, to which he could not weakly surrender, no more than one could surrender to the realities of life. Besides, he was not dreaming. Of that he was quite sure. He checked his pulse. It was fast, say 80 a minute. He rode down 2 more flights, counting his pulse. 80, almost exactly. 2 flights took only 1 minute. He could read approximately 1 page a minute, a little less on an escalator. And suppose he had spent 1 hour on the escalators while he had read. 60 minutes, 120 floors, plus 47 that he had counted, 167. The sky room was on 15. 167 minus 15 equals 152. He was in the 152nd sub-basement. That was impossible. The appropriate response to an impossible situation was to deal with it as though it were commonplace. Ergo, he would return to Underwood's the same way he had, apparently, left it. He would walk up 152 flights of down-going escalators. Taking the steps 3 at a time and running, it was almost like going up a regular staircase. But after ascending the 2nd escalator in this manner, he found himself already out of breath. There was no hurry. He would not allow himself to be overtaken by panic, no. He picked up the bag of groceries and books he had left on that landing, waiting for his breath to return, and darted up a third and a fourth flight. While he rested on the landing, he tried to count the steps between floors, but his count differed depending on whether he counted with the current or against it, down or up. The average was roughly 18 steps, and the steps appeared to be 8 or 9 inches deep. Each flight was therefore about 12 feet. It was at least one-third of a mile as the plumb drops to Underwood's main floor. He ate, and he rested. Sleeping, he dreamed he was falling down a bottomless pit. Waking, he discovered nothing had changed except the dull ache in his legs, which had become a sharp pain. Overhead, a single strip of fluorescent lighting snaked down the stairwell. The mechanical purr of the escalator seemed to have heightened to the roar of a Niagara, and their rate of descent seemed to have increased proportionately. Fever, he decided, and he stood up stiffly and flexed some of the soreness from his muscles. Halfway up the third escalator, his legs gave way under him. He attempted the climb again and succeeded. He collapsed again on the next flight. Lying on the landing where the escalator had deposited him, he realized that his hunger had returned. He also needed to have water. He remembered the water fountain he had drunk from yesterday, and he found another 3 floors below. It's so much easier going down. His groceries were down there. To go after them now, he would erase whatever progress he had made in his ascent. Perhaps Underwood's main floor was only a few more flights up, or 100. There was no way to know. Because he was hungry, and because he was tired, and because the futility of mounting endless flights of descending escalators was, as he now considered it, a labor of Sisyphus, he returned, descended, gave in. At first, he allowed the escalator to take him along at its own mild pace. But he soon grew impatient of this. He found that the exercise of running down the steps 3 at a time was not so exhausting as running up. It was refreshing almost, and by swimming with the current instead of against it, his progress, if such it can be called, was appreciable. In only minutes, he was back at his cache of groceries. After eating half the fruitcake and a little cheese, he fashioned his coat into a sort of sling for the groceries, knotting the sleeves together and then buttoning it closed. With one hand at the collar and the other about the hem, he could carry all his food with him. He looked up the descending staircase with a scornful smile, for he had decided, with the wisdom of failure, to abandon that venture. If the stairs wanted to take him down, then down giddily he would go. Then down he did go. Down, dizzily, down, down, and always it seemed faster, spinning about lightly on his heels at each landing so that there was hardly any break in the wild speed of his descent. Down, ever deeper down. Twice he slipped at the landings, and once he missed his footing in a mid-leap on the escalator, hurtled forward, letting go of the sling of groceries and falling, hand stretched out to cushion him onto the steps, which imperturbably continued their descent. He must have been unconscious then, for he woke up in a pile of groceries with a split cheek and a splitting headache. The telescoping steps of the escalator gently grazed his heels. He knew then his first moment of terror, a premonition that there was no end to his descent. But this feeling gave way quickly to a laughing fit. He shouted, "I'm going to hell!" Though he could not drown with his voice the steady purr of the escalators. "This is the way to hell. Abandon hope, all ye who enter here." If only I were going to hell, he reflected. If that were the case, it would make sense. Not quite orthodox sense, but some sense. A little. Sanity, however, was so integral to his character that neither hysteria nor horror could long have their way with him. He gathered up his groceries again, relieved to find that only the jar of instant coffee had been broken this time. He began a more deliberate descent. He returned to Vanity Fair, reading it as he paced down the down-going steps. He did not let himself consider the extent of the abyss into which he was plunging, and the vicarious excitement of the novel helped him keep his thoughts from his own situation. At page 235, he lunched on the remainder of the cheese and fruitcake. At 523, he rested and dined on the English cookies dipped in peanut butter. If he could regard this absurd dilemma merely as a struggle for survival, another chapter in his own Robinson Crusoe story, he might get to the bottom of this mechanical vortex alive and sane. He thought proudly that many people in his position could not have adjusted. They would have gone mad. Of course, he was descending. But he was still sane. He had chosen his course. Now he was following it. There was no night in the stairwell and scarcely any shadows. He slept when his legs could no longer bear his weight and his eyes were tearful from reading. Sleeping, he dreamed that he was continuing his descent on the escalators. Waking, his hand resting on the rubber railing that moved along at the same rate as the steps, he discovered this to be the case. Somnambulistically, he had ridden the escalators further down into this mild, interminable hell, leaving behind his bundle of food and even the still unfinished Thackeray novel. Stumbling up the escalators, he began, for the first time, to cry. Without the novel, there was nothing to think of but this. His legs, which had only been slightly wearied by his descent, gave out 20 flights up. His spirit gave out soon after. Again, he turned around, allowed himself to be swept up by the current, or, more exactly, swept down. The escalator seemed to be traveling more rapidly now, the pitch of the steps to be more pronounced, but he no longer trusted the evidence of his senses. Continuing his descent, he occupied himself with a closer analysis of his environment, not undertaken with any hope of bettering his condition, but only for lack of other diversions. The walls and ceilings were hard, smooth, and off-white. The escalator steps were a dull nickel color, the treads being somewhat shinier, the crevices darker. Did that mean that the treads were polished from use? Or were they designed in that fashion? The treads were half an inch wide and spaced apart from each other by the same width. They projected slightly over the edge of each step, resembling somewhat the head of a barber's shears. Whenever he stopped at a landing, his attention would become fixed on the illusory disappearance of the steps as they sank flush to the floor and then slid tread in groove into the grilled base plate. Less and less would he run or even walk down the stairs, content merely to ride his chosen step from top to bottom of each flight, and at the landing, step onto the escalator that would transport him to the floor below. The stairwell now had tunneled, by his calculations, miles beneath the department store. So many miles that he began to congratulate himself on his unsought adventure, wondering if he had established some sort of record. In the days that followed, when his only nourishment was the water from the fountains provided at every tenth landing, he thought frequently of food, preparing imaginary meals from the store of groceries he'd left behind, savoring the ideal sweetness of the honey, the richness of the soup which he would prepare by soaking the powder in the emptied cookie tin, licking the film of gelatin lining the open can of corned beef. When he thought of the 6 cans of tuna fish, his anxiety became intolerable, for he had no way to open them. Merely to stamp on them would not be enough. What then? and he turned the question over and over in his head. Then a curious thing happened. He quickened again the speed of his descent, faster now than when first he had done this, eagerly, headlong, absolutely heedless. The several landings seemed to flash by like a montage of flight, each scarcely perceived before the next was before him. A demonic, pointless race. And why? He was running, so he thought, toward his store of groceries, either believing that they had been left below or thinking that he was running up. Clearly, he was delirious. It did not last. His weakened body could not maintain the frantic pace, and he awoke from his delirium confused and utterly spent. Now began another, more rational delirium, a madness fired by logic. Lying on the landing, rubbing a torn muscle in his ankle, he speculated on the nature, origin, and purpose of the escalators. Reasoned thought was of no more use to him, however, than unreasoning action. Ingenuity was helpless to solve a riddle that had no answer, which was its own reason, self-contained and whole. He, not the escalators, needed an answer. Perhaps his most interesting theory was the notion that these escalators were a kind of exercise wheel, like those found in a squirrel cage, from which, because it was a closed system, there could be no escape. Now, this theory required some minor alterations in his conception of the physical universe, which had always appeared highly Euclidean to him before, a universe in which his descent, seemingly along a plumb line, was in fact describing a loop. This theory cheered him, for he might hope, coming full circle, to return to his store of groceries again, if not to Underwood's. Perhaps in his abstracted state, he had passed one or the other already several times without observing. Theories, he thought. I don't need theories. I must get on with it. And so, favoring his good leg, he continued his descent, although his speculations did not immediately cease. They became, if anything, more metaphysical. They became vague. Eventually, he could regard the escalators as being entirely matter of fact, requiring no more explanation than by their sheer existence they offered him. He discovered that he was losing weight. Being so long without food, by the evidence of his beard, he estimated that more than a week had gone by. This was only to be expected. Yet there was another possibility that he could not exclude, that he was approaching the center of the earth, where, as he understood, all things were weightless. Now that, he thought, is something worth striving for. He had discovered a goal. On the other hand, he was dying, a process he did not give all the attention it deserved. Unwilling to admit this eventuality, and yet not so foolish as to admit any other, he sidestepped the issue by pretending to hope. Maybe someone will rescue me, he hoped. But his hope was as mechanical as the escalators he rode, intended, in much the same way, to sink. From the bottom, which he conceived of as the center of the earth, there would be literally nowhere to go but up. Probably another chain of escalators. Ascending escalators, but preferably by an elevator. It was important to believe in a bottom. Thought was becoming as difficult, as demanding, as painful as once his struggle to ascend had been. His perceptions were fuzzy. He did not know what was real and what was imaginary. He thought he was eating and discovered that he was gnawing at his hand. He thought he had come to the bottom. It was a large, high-ceilinged room. Signs pointed to another escalator, ascending, but there was a chain across it and a small typed announcement that read, "Out of order. Please bear with us while the escalators are being repaired. Thank you, the management." He laughed weakly. He devised a way to open the tuna fish cans. He would slip the can sideways beneath the projecting treads of the escalator, just at the point where the steps were sinking flush to the floor. Either the escalator would split the can open or the can would jam the escalator. Perhaps if one escalator were jammed, the whole chain of them would stop. He should have thought of that before. But he was nevertheless quite pleased to have thought of it at all. His body seemed to weigh so little now. He must have come hundreds of miles, thousands. Again, he descended. Then, he was lying at the foot of the escalator. His head rested on the cold metal of the base plate, and he was looking at his hand, the fingers of which were pressed into the creviced grill. One after another, in perfect order, the steps of the escalator slipped into these crevices, tread and groove, rasping at his fingertips, occasionally tearing away a sliver of his flesh. That was the last thing he remembered.

story this time is titled Descending, from a book by Thomas M. Dish called Fun with Your New Head. 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Mind Webs is a production of WHA Radio in Madison, a service of University of Wisconsin Extension.

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4: I do know, though, that if a bedroom door is locked, I cannot rest until it is opened. Perhaps you feel like that, too. Davy Snowden did. He had a few ideas about what might lie on the other side of a certain locked door, but he could never have guessed with any accuracy. You see, a mere turn of a handle sent him on a journey into and beyond midnight.
5: Biotech, the new soak and pre-washed powder, presents Beyond Midnight by Michael McKay.

I received a letter from Mrs. Bookvites of Spoon Street, Lakeside, Cape Town during the week, and she wrote to me about biotechs. She said my daughter's gym tunic was very badly stained, with the result she would not wear it. I decided to try biotechs, which you advertised, and I soaked the garment for a few hours, and much to my amazement, the stains disappeared. I've spoken about this product to my friends who are now using biotechs, and I'd like to say a big thank you for making this product available to us. Well, as I've been saying for a little while, Mrs. Bookvites and you other ladies, biotechs is absolutely marvelous when it comes to helping get rid of those very stubborn stains. I've kept on emphasizing that you let soaking do your washing, and you will notice that these stains just vanish by using biotechs merely by soaking overnight or for a couple of hours in warm water or pre-washing in your washing machine. It is spelt B-I-O-T-E-X.

was a sphinx, squatting on the hillside. It had the dark, sullen look of all empty houses, but its size also made it seem tragic. It was four stories high, the topmost floor overhanging the entrance and supported on spidery white columns. It was a house built in an era of opulence, and then deserted by its owners for smaller, racier houses in more fashionable sections of the country.

0: spotlighted in the glare from the car. They embraced and kissed, and the girl fumbled in her purse for a key. The boy went back and made the car dark again.
1: Hey, wait for me. Wait for me. Oh, here we are.
0: Hunting light sources and finding them, the front room blazed into view, but the gloom of the old house was only partly dispelled.
2: Oh, will you just look at the wallpaper? Positively scurfy.
1: It looks different, huh? How long has it been since you were here?
2: Yes, it's almost 8 years. I was 9 when Father died, and that's when he moved out. We've always rented the place every summer, though. Rented it out, you know? Just smell it out.
1: You rented it out. That's why the lights are still on, I guess.
2: Davy, maybe we shouldn't have come here.
1: Oh, Bonnie.
0: He grinned. It was an appealing, crooked grin, placing lean dimples on the smooth plane of his cheeks. He was 22, and the best-looking boy that had ever come into Bonnie Daniels' life. And now, he was even more than that.
2: Let's go explore.
1: Right, okay. Coffee's there, here.

0: Room to room and floor to floor they went, racing down corridors, giggling at ancestral portraits, playing hide-and-seek in the labyrinth of upstairs bedrooms. They made the old house shake with their exuberance and ring with their laughter. It was on the fourth and topmost floor that Davy found the door that wouldn't yield.
1: You don't have I'm a ghost. I'm just a little old ghost.
2: I can't. I have to sink down. I'm rest because I'm tired. And I've no strength.
1: Hey, this is queer. All the others are open. Oh, brother, this one's really stuck.
2: No, it isn't stuck. It's locked. It's always been locked.
1: Oak. That's what this is made of, okay? Oak. What's behind it?
2: I don't know. It's been locked since ever I can remember. Daddy once told me never to go near this room, and once I remember my mother talking about it. She was...
1: Yeah?
2: She was sort of nervous, I recall.
1: Sounds mysterious. What say we break it in?
2: Oh, no, Davy. No. We can't do that.
1: Well, gee, aren't you curious? Maybe it's full of hanging women like Bluebeard's castle. I tell you what, maybe it's where the family jewels are hidden.
2: Let's leave it alone, Davy. I was always scared of that door. Davy, don't!
1: Well, what's it locked for? There's got to be something pretty valuable in there. Listen, for all you know, there may be money in there. I mean, your father left the house to you, didn't he? I mean, if there's something valuable in there, it belongs to you, doesn't it?
2: Davy, you promised not to talk about money.
1: I'm not talking about your mother's money.
2: But the house isn't really mine. Not yet. Well, not till I'm 21, and that's 2 years yet, Davy.
1: Don't be technical.
2: Davy?
1: Okay, if that's how you feel. We have plenty of time anyway. Hey, come here.
2: No, please, Davy. Let's go downstairs.
1: Oh, sure, let's go. Come on.
0: They went to the first floor, and Davy, with dramatic gestures, pulled all the dust sheets from the furniture, and then he went to the basement and returned with kindling. The fire took a long time to get going. A city boy, Davy was inexpert. Finally, though, warmth was induced, and they pulled a sofa close and curled into each other's arms.
1: Come on, kitten. Time to go to bed. You're asleep. You always fall asleep. Hey, what the... Hey, we got company. No, wait.
3: It's Mother.
2: Mother, it's all right.
4: Mother, it's all right. You're hurting me.
3: All right, is it? I suppose you're David Snowden. I've heard about you, Mr. Snowden. Well, thank heavens I had the sense to think of this place when Bonnie didn't show up at home.
4: You have it all wrong. Davy, tell her.
1: Never mind.
3: I understand everything. I was afraid something like this might happen as soon as Bonnie started mentioning you in her letters from school. Get your things, Bonnie. We're going home.
1: Mrs. Daniels.
3: I don't want to hear...
1: We're married, Mrs. Daniels.
2: It's true. We were married in Elton this afternoon.
3: You can't be. You're underage.
2: Not in Elkin. 19's fine in Elkin. You can't do anything, Mother. Please, try to understand.
3: Oh, I understand all right. I went through a dozen Davies when I was your age. All the handsome boys who thought I was the catch of the season. Even if I had braces on my teeth and a bad complexion. Oh, Bonnie. Bonnie, my poor Bonnie.
1: I love Bonnie, Mrs. Daniels.

0: suppose you have no money.
1: Mother!
2: No. My family were immigrants. My father was a freight dispatcher till he died. My mother's alive, but I don't even know where. I haven't any kind of a family background, Mrs. Daniels, but I love Bunny.
0: Why? You heard, Mr. Snowden. Why?
2: Why? You can't explain something like that.
0: She's a plain girl. Are you blind? She's plain. Why does a handsome boy like you want to marry my daughter? Do you think I'm stupid, Mother?
2: I love her, and that's all there is to it. And we're married, and there's nothing you can do about it.
0: You're handsome, Mr. Snowden, but you're not very bright. There's everything in the world I can do about it. I intend having this marriage annulled immediately.
2: Oh. We won't let you do that, Mrs. Daniels.
0: I'm going home now, Bunny. I want you to come with me.
1: I won't.
0: Don't make it any worse than it is now.
1: I won't. Baby, tell her I'm not going.
2: You see how it is, Mrs. Daniels?
0: Yeah, I see how it is. You will regret this girl. Mark my words.
1: I can't live without Davy. And if you break this up, I'll kill myself, I swear.
0: Don't talk nonsense. But a heart doesn't break. It withers. That's what I don't want you to find out.
1: I will. I mean it. I'll kill myself.

0: It's a lousy hole, and you know it. I'm ashamed to have to bring you here to two rooms downtown.
1: Oh, don't worry, Davy. We'll make it nice. You'll see. There's something else. More important now, Davy. Can she really do what she says?
0: I don't know. I'll have to talk to a lawyer.
1: Because I couldn't stand it if she did, Davy.
0: Your mother loves you. She wouldn't hurt you.
1: Davy, tell me the truth. Do you think I'm plain?
0: I think you're beautiful.
1: Tell me the truth, Davy. Do you think I'm plain, Davy? Do you? Tell me the truth, Davy.

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1: Daddy, what happened?
2: I went to Hillinger and Dow's. Father of an old fraternity pal of mine works there.
1: Well?
2: Bonnie, it doesn't look so good. The lawyer thinks your mother can run us through a ringer. By the time she's through with us, I'll probably be arrested for kidnapping you over the state lines. Looks pretty hopeless, kitten.
1: It can't be, Davy. Maybe if you talk to her...
2: She won't give me a chance. She's made up her mind that all I want is her lousy money.
1: Well, what if there wasn't any money? What if I signed away all the rights to the money my father left me? That would make her believe... That would make her believe us, wouldn't it?
2: That's kind of drastic, Bonnie. I mean, the money's yours when you come of age. I mean, you're entitled to it.
1: I don't care about the money.
2: But yeah, sure. But there has to be another way. There has to be.
1: Davy.
2: What?
1: You don't care about the money, do you?
2: Do I care about your money, Bonnie?
1: Because if I thought... What, Davy?
2: What kind of a question is that to ask your husband?
1: Well, you better give me some kind of answer, Davy.
2: Have I acted as if all I want is your money? Oh, sure. That's what your old lady thinks. Oh,
1: I want my mother to be wrong. More than anything else in the world, I want my mother to be wrong, Davy. Oh, say it, lover. Please, Davy.
2: Listen, I got an idea. It's a crazy idea, and I won't blame you if you don't go along with it.
1: What is
2: it? You remember what you said, what you told your mother up at the house about you killing yourself?
1: Yes, but what are you talking about?
2: Look, she didn't believe you, of course. Nobody believes you when you talk wild like that. But if anything, it'd make her realize that you really love me. I mean, that this marriage was really important to you. Listen, Bonnie, don't get me wrong. I mean, what would your mother think if she thought you were really serious about killing yourself? Wouldn't that make her change her mind in a hurry?
1: Why, I suppose it would. You can't fool about like that, Davy. Well, we couldn't fool her about a thing.
2: Look,
1: like...
2: if you really tried to commit suicide, Bonnie, only you didn't try too hard.
1: How could I do such a thing?
2: Well, there's a couple of ways. A couple. Gas, for instance. I mean, we could fix up a phony thing with the gas. Kitten, don't look like that. We'll just forget the whole thing.
1: Now, go on, Davy. I'm listening.
2: Well, maybe the easiest way would be with poison. It might be more convincing, even, because I'd have to get a doctor, and he'd have to pump you out.
1: Davy, I couldn't do that.
2: Wait a minute. It could be sleeping pills, or...
1: Yes, but...
2: I have some of those. It wouldn't hurt at all. Oh, look, all you'd have to do would be to take a couple. Nothing to really hurt.
1: Oh.
2: You could write to your mother, you see. Tell her what you're going to do, but that I don't know about it, see? You could say you were going to swallow a bottle of pills, but in actual fact, you only take a few. Then, when your mother shows up here...
1: Scares me, Davy. The whole thing scares me.
2: I promise you, kitten, nothing will go wrong. And your mother will know you love me. You do love me, don't you, Bonnie?
1: Oh, I do.
3: Bonnie sat down that same afternoon and composed a letter to her mother... with Davy's assistance. It was brief, emotional, and final. Davy's editing gave it a tone of melancholy forgiveness. He grinned as he lit the seal and raced to the mailbox. They waited until the next afternoon before putting their plan into action.
4: Leave it ring. It may be her. She may have received the letter, and now she's calling you. Leave it ring.

0: Okay. This is it. Do you have the file?
1: Yes. Here.
0: Look, you better do all this yourself. To take out three, okay? No. Better make it four.
1: Baby, are you sure it'll be all right?
0: Of course it will. Look, it takes at least 10 to hurt you, and even then it wouldn't do you a lot of harm. Besides, I'll get a doctor over as soon as possible. Trust me, kitten.
1: I trust you, Davy.
0: Wait a moment. Here, water.

drowsy. He suggested that she went to lie down in the bedroom. She did this. She was asleep 10 minutes later. He called her name.

0: No.
1: Bonnie?
0: About Marie.
1: You asleep? Huh?
0: Jamie.
1: Bonnie?
2: What seemed like a long time passed. He went out and bought groceries at the store. He tiptoed to Bonnie's bedroom and called her. She did not stir. He was about to call Mrs. Daniels, having decided to change the plan a little, to call her urgently to come over instead, when...
0: Where's my
1: dog? Well, Bonnie, why, she's lying down sleeping, I guess. I just got in a couple of minutes ago. Just a minute. What is this?
0: That's what this is all about. Take your dirty little hands off me.
1: Oh, brother, look at her. It worked. She's out of her mind. Now there's...

0: too late.
1: You drove her to this. It's your fault. If you'd let her alone.
0: Me, it's you. She did this because of you.
1: She isn't dead. She can't be dead. Bonnie, wake up. Wake up, kitten. It's all right. Everything's all right. It's all right, kitten. Please. Oh, for Pete's sake, you've got to wake up. Bonnie, wake up. She can't be dead. There weren't many pills in that bottle. She couldn't have taken many.
0: She wouldn't need much. Not with Bonnie's heart. It wouldn't take much.
1: What are you talking about?
0: She's had rheumatic fever when she was 30. Her heart's been weak ever since.
1: Bonnie, please, Bonnie. Bonnie, kitten, wake up, please. It's okay, Bonnie. Bonnie, wake up.
2: Would you kindly attend a meeting in the office of my attorneys, Hallman and Wilcox, 70 Wall Street, at 10:30 a.m., April the 3rd.
3: Were they meaning to do him harm? What could they do? Concerned about his making a claim against Bonnie's estate? He had already covered the question. Helena and Dowles had assured him that he had no rights to any part of the girl's estate. What then?
4: What then?
5: What? Mrs. Daniels is in my office waiting for you.
1: Am I being sued?
5: Sued? Of course not.
2: Come in, Mr. Snowden. It won't take very long. I wonder if you're curious about my daughter's estate. In case she didn't know, her inheritance from my late husband wasn't due until she was 21. Since her death, it automatically reverts to me. So, you see, there's nothing you could possibly expect.
4: I didn't expect anything.
2: Very kind of you, I'm sure. However, Mr. Snowden, the fact that you did marry Bonnie imposes a certain amount of obligation on me. You are my son-in-law, whether I enjoy the fact or not. As it happens, I don't. But as it also happens, I feel that it's necessary to make some kind of settlement in regard to your welfare.
4: I don't understand.
5: I'm sure Mrs. Daniels...
2: Shut up, Walter. Tell him myself. Mr. Snowden, you seem very fond of that old house of ours. It was once valued at a great deal of money, but I doubt that it's worth more than a few thousand today. Anyway, it's yours. Mr. Snowden, you have complete possession of the land, the house, and everything in it.
4: Everything? You really mean everything?
2: Of course. Mr. Hallman will see to the formalities. I merely wanted to let you know.
4: Gee, Mrs. Daniels...
2: Thank me. I can stand anything from you except thanks. I sincerely hope, Mr. Snowden, that we never meet again.
5: Robin, let's take care of all the details.
4: Could I just ask one question? When Mrs. Daniels said I could have everything, well, there are certain places in the house. I mean, locked doors, rooms and that. Am I entitled
5: to all? Of course, Mr. Snowden, everything. I'll see you get a full set of keys for every lot. Now, for the advantage.
3: Came the day when Davy drove out to look at his estate. A cursory inspection of the lower floors, and then the climb to the fourth. He was winded by the time he reached the door. He was excited, too. There might, of course, be nothing of value in the room, no treasure, no hidden cache of jewels. But there might just be something of value, he reasoned. There was, of course, only one way to find out. To learn the secret behind the locked door.

He stepped inside. The house was a sphinx. And like a sphinx, it was silent. But now, the silence was broken.

0: You lied to him. You knew perfectly well what you were doing when you deeded the house to Snowden.
1: I knew. You're going to give me away, Walter? You could call that police lieutenant back, you know.
0: Of course I'm not going to give you away. But, well, there's such a thing as morality.
1: I knew. I knew there was nothing behind that door except rotten floorboards. I used to argue with my husband about it. I used to say we ought to have the floor repaired, that someone might fall through that terrible overhang and be dashed to pieces on the driveway. But he was a strangely miserly man. So we just locked up the room and forgot it. It's an

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0: this is Hugh Downs with another car buyer's report from Ford. Car size and fuel economy are important considerations today, but so is the total cost of ownership, which involves purchase price, trade-in value, and operating economy. 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Torino offers gas-saving steel-belted radial-ply tires standard, runs on regular gas, and has a 26.5-gallon fuel tank that's 20% more capacity than its closest sales competitor. And compare some scheduled maintenance costs. You'll find in the course of 50,000 miles that compared to its closest sales competition, Torino's chassis is scheduled to be lubricated only once to their 8 times. Spark plugs are scheduled to be replaced only half as often. Everyone says compare. Ford says compare not only the cars, but the total cost of owning a car.
1: The closer you look, the better we look.
2: The Peter Principle calls for a person to rise to their own level of incompetence. That's the problem of a region syndicate chieftain when he tries to do away with our easygoing hero, Elliot Angelino, in this piece titled, A Favor You Can't Refuse.
3: Hey, come on, you bum. I'll race you to the float.
4: Oh, no way, way. Don't leave me alone.
3: Hey, come on. Look at you. You look like an almond joy.
4: Oh, come on.
3: Coochie, coochie, coochie.
4: Oh, no fair.
3: Hey, come on. Try something that's warm.
4: Come here, you. Come here.
3: Hey, no, you don't.
4: Come on. Hey, oh.
3: It's not nice to fool with Mother Karate. Come on, you're gonna soak.
4: You let go of my foot.
3: Big man, huh?
4: Will you quit that? How's it gonna look? A petite blonde dragging her man through the sand? You, him, I, Jane. Let's go.
3: Hey, last one to the floor. Eat the peanut butter sandwich.
5: Lunch too, hey, guy. You think of everything.
4: Hey, no. The backstroke? The gall of that woman.
3: Come on, hero. Good grief. My dog could do a better paddle.
4: I must be out of condition.
3: Here, take my hand.
4: How could you? Where's my pride?
3: Right. Now take my hand.
4: Well, thank you, sweet maid. You saved my life.
3: But nothing fair, knight. What was that?
5: Deacon, down.
3: They were...
5: Over the side, quick. I'm beginning to feel like a duck in a gallery.
3: This is no time for jokes.
5: I'm not joking. Move around to this side. Where's the thermos?
3: How can you think of drinking at a time?
5: Where's the thermos?
3: This side of the float, I think. Al, where are you going?
5: Dee, swim for the shore.
3: Al, you okay?
5: I'm coming.
3: What happened?
5: Let's get to shore. I waited till they got close, then threw the thermos, got the driver. Boat crashed in the dock.
6: What happened?
5: Look, hey, for somebody call the police. There's been an accident.
3: Oh, an accident. Hell, good grief. Look at our room. It's been torn apart.
7: It figures.
3: You mean the money?
7: Yeah, this is getting complicated.
3: Where did you hide it?
7: Behind the air conditioning grill.
3: Hell, it's not here.
7: Naturally. First thing they did was say, look behind the air conditioner grill.
3: Elliot!
7: Okay.
3: How much was there? You never told me.
7: $1 million.
3: $1 million?
7: You better get that oiled.
3: Well, what are we going to do now?
7: Go back to the States.
3: $1 million?
7: You've been going on and on about that.
3: You really think we've been set up?
6: Would you and the lady care for wine with dinner?
3: Yes.
6: Well, I will bring it.
7: Yes.
3: Yes, what?
7: Yes, I think we were set up, but I can't believe the syndicate would do it.
3: Oh, they wouldn't try to kill you.
7: I don't know. Dad's been dead a year. Maybe they decided the son should be put out of the way.
3: Oh, I don't believe it. Your dad was always so respected by all the families. Everyone looked up to him.
7: Mm-hmm.
3: You know... You've never talked very much about him.
7: I respected him, even if I didn't agree with what he was.
3: Ah. Is that why you didn't take over when he died?
6: Shrimp and a steak, no?
7: I'm shrimp, she's steak.
3: I have sharper teeth. He has to gum it.
6: Enjoy it, crazy gringos.
3: Well?
7: Well, Dad was getting old. I think he felt his only son should go legit. I agreed.
3: You loved him very much, didn't you?
7: Can I have your carrots? Yeah, yeah, I did.
3: If you felt so strongly, why did you agree to Mr. Bottolucci's request?
7: To take the money? I don't know. He was always a friend of Dad's. He asked a favor. Said the money was payment to one of their South American operations.
3: Funny that the contact never showed.
7: Yeah. Do you want your salad?
3: Maybe we should have kept the money.
7: Mm-hmm. Well, maybe that's what Giovanni wanted.
8: Come in.
9: You sent for me, Giovanni?
8: Mr. Bottolucci. Sit down. Batista, I have a contract to let. Are you interested?
9: I do not like to be called a hoodlum.
8: $50,000?
9: Who?
8: Elliot Angelino.
9: When?
8: Go to Los Angeles. He'll be coming in by plane shortly. Follow him. Await my instructions.
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8: Hey, good evening, Spencer. How's the wheel?
13: Good, sir. Very good.
8: Hello, Ginny. You're doing good tonight?
3: Sure. The sucker's always biting.
8: Very good. Parker, Bert, have the pitbulls change the cards.
14: Carlo.
8: Hey, what's wrong up there?
14: Nothing, Mr. Bottolucci.
8: Spencer's been dumping to a friend for 20 minutes.
14: Si, mi piace, ma I take care right away.
8: You take care of it. Permanent.
14: Permanent? Well, okay, if you...
8: Giovanni, New York? All right, 5 minutes. Vegas, Bottolucci. I'll hold.
14: Giovanni, are you well?
8: Oh, yes, sir, Mr. Costa. Thank you.
14: Giovanni, I have heard things I'm not happy with.
8: I'm sorry, sir. Can I help?
14: Is it true that you have laid a contract on the son of my old friend?
8: Yes, I'm sorry to tell you.
14: Why?
8: I did not mean to hide anything from you, but as head of the Western region, I felt it was my duty to protect our mutual interests.
14: How is that?
8: Well, it's in the report to your office last week, sir. The boy has been found to be skimming.
14: How much?
8: Almost $1 million over the last 3 weeks.
14: I don't believe this. You would not do such a thing.
8: It is my honor, eh?
14: I see. All right. You are responsible for the discipline in your region. But the money must be recovered, if at all possible.
8: Oh, thank you. I can assure you, we will try.
9: Dad's Reynolds?
3: Yes?
9: Get in the car.
3: I will not.
9: Unless you wish to die on this street, you will do as I ask. Golly.
3: Why are you doing this? Has it something to do with Elliot?
9: Yes, you are the bait.

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Beechnut just keeps on getting better. 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Girls in bars, girls in pants, the man just don't stand a chance, but there's still ways to show 'em who's who. Treat your dogs with respect, you keep your track.

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1: Elliot, help!
0: Dee! Dee, where are you?
2: Hey, Miss Angelino. Please listen carefully. As you can hear, we have Miss Knowles.
0: You dirty...
2: Yeah, that may be, but it's not pertinent. You'll be safe if you follow instructions.
1: El, don't listen to them!
3: Dee, whoever you are, don't harm her.
2: Hey, as long as you do as I say, we won't touch her. Now, we want a meeting. 3 a.m. at the marina. A boat named Marianne and Slip 5.
3: But what are you...
2: Good. Hey, Lee, take her down the car. Mr. Bartolucci?

0: freeze and hey. Do not move.
1: Tuffy, it's me, Bonalucci.
0: Oh, please step aboard, sir.
1: Where's the girl?
0: Below.
1: How long for Angelino?
2: I would say about now, wouldn't you? Hey! Ow!
1: Ah, that's enough, Lee. That's enough. Take him below. You are too predictable, Elliot. Not your father's son.
2: What do you mean?
1: Well, we expected you to come early. Tuffy, time up. Lee, shove off. We have only 40 minutes to rendezvous. Patience, my dear Miss Knowles. Oh, I must say, the gag is very becoming.
3: Hey, not so tight.
1: Relax. Enjoy the few moments that remain in your life. Tuffy, you may ungag the lady.
4: Hurt me! You creep! Let me up or I'll kill you!
1: On the contrary, it is I that will kill you. Very sure.
2: You'll be caught.
1: I hardly think so. I planned this very carefully. Very carefully. You see, ever since your father died, some members of the council have maintained that it is you that should be heading the Western region. Of course, I could not have that. So I arranged for you to act as courier, thus placing the loss of that million on you. Then I set up the books so that they show an additional 7 million has been taken out over the past year.
2: But the controls?
1: A simple matter. They are flawed. I merely affixed to your code to the receipts. So now, getting rid of you has the approval of the council. At last, they will be advised that we're unable to find the missing money. Sad, isn't it? The son of Angelino has betrayed the family.
2: You hated my father, didn't you?
1: Always. Always. It was always him the council listened to, never me. Well, this will show them how much they can respect me. I've shown the son of Angelino to be a thief. I'm afraid this conversation must wait. Tuffy, help Lee tied to the freighter. Oh, you two may have a few moments.
4: I'm sorry, my darling.
3: It's okay. I should have pulled away completely years ago. It's my own fault for accepting the casino job. Giovanni's a fool, though. I would never have gotten involved in the family again.
2: You are the cum.
4: You untie us.
2: Soon. Up the ladder, please.
4: Al, it's some kind of a freight ship.
5: Signora Bottolucci.
1: Captain Rossi. I brought some friends.
5: Please, come aboard.
1: Come on, you two. Hurry. Captain, is everything in order?
5: Si, very much so. Enter your cargo.
1: Ah. In the walls of the boat. Can your crane accommodate it?
5: Ah, sure. I will attend to it. Why don't you and your friends go along to my sea cabin?
1: Well, thank you.
2: That's very clever, Giovanni. Is all the money stashed in the boat?
1: Yes. And thank you. I appreciate the compliment.
4: What do you intend to do with us?
1: Oh, you disappointed me, Miss Knowles. I thought it would be obvious once we set for sea. Well...
4: Oh, Al!
2: This captain, is he in this with you?
1: He's an old friend in need of money. We'll receive a small percentage once the 7 million is safe in a Swiss bank. Oh, I believe this is the captain's cabin.
6: Good evening, Giovanni.
1: Mr. Costa.
6: All of you, please come in. DeVitos, please close the door.
7: Yes, Mr. Costa.
4: I don't know why I came to Vegas with you. I mean, that was a dirty trick to pull.
3: I couldn't help it. The Mr. Costa came to me with his suspicions and asked for the family's sake if I would help. It was a favor... I could not refuse, as the saying.
4: Tepi, is that really his name?
3: No. The beast that means hoodlum. But he's called that with affection. Tepi was in Mr. Costa's confidence from the start, but his word was not enough for Costa to justify removal of Giovanni. After all, he was a regional chief. This is not the old days, my love.
1: You mind if I join you two?
3: Not at all, please.
1: We just finished the meeting of the council. They were disappointed, Elliot.
4: Disappointed with what, El?
3: I was asked to take over the region.
4: No.
3: No, it's okay. I refused.
1: Well, I won't take up that cliche, but it would have been like the old days. Angeline, who at the table.
3: I think my father would have approved my decision.
1: I'm sure he would. He and I talked at length about you before he died.
3: I didn't know.
1: Only a few minutes before my plane, so... this is for you and the lady.
3: A check?
1: Yes, yes. You call it a finder's fee, eh? I must go. Please, remember, mio fratello, we are always at your service.
3: Grazie. Buona notte.
4: El, what did he call you?
3: Brother.
4: Is, the check... well, could I see it?
3: Sure.
4: Oh!
3: Now, that's the first time I've ever seen you speechless.
4: I never saw it. $700?
2: Put it in your sock. We'll use it on our honeymoon.

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1: 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Have one.
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6: 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One of those planets is Tinian 3, site of the top-secret Starsmith project. 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

0: unidentified ship at 168 degrees, bearing 1,000 meters and closing. 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
1: 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I'm picking it up, too.
0: 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Let's have a look at her. Over.
1: Roger, we've got it on the visual. Oh, my God, it's enormous. Eldorado, do you recognize the markings? Over.
0: Negative, Xanadu.
1: Wait a minute, Bill.
0: I'm picking up a tractor beam generator impulse from the UFO. They've locked onto us, Xanadu.
1: They're overriding our shielding circuit.
0: Bill, I see another tractor beam nozzle.
1: Get out of here. Dive.
0: Xanadu, we're inside the UFO.
1: They're closing the hatch on us.
0: I can see.
2: Starlab Control, this is the Xanadu Tracer. We have a condition. 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Do you read? Over.
3: Starlab Control to Xanadu Trader. Starlab Control to Xanadu Trader. 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
2: Roger, Starlab Control, subchannel 4. How do you read me now? Over.
3: 4 by loud and clear. Go ahead.
2: We've just been attacked by an unidentified alien vessel. Huge. Twice the size of a Viking class cruiser.
3: What's your location, Xanadu?
2: We're orbiting in a descent vector over Timian 3. Triangulator coordinates 5-9-5.
3: Any damage?
2: A negative, but the other freighter is gone. The Eldorado, she was orbiting with us.
3: Destroyed?
2: No, the alien didn't fire a shot. They locked onto the Eldorado with a tractor beam and took her aboard through some kind of recovery hatch.
3: But what was the Eldorado's cargo?
2: Same as mine. Classified hardware for the Starsmith project.
4: That's right, Commissioner. The alien was after both of them. The captain of the Xanadu trader said if he hadn't taken evasive action, the tractor beam would have snatched him, too.
5: Well, I don't know how they found out, but it's obvious the aliens knew exactly what those two freighters were carrying.
4: What makes you think so, Commissioner?
5: Well, dozens of commercial vessels use the Timian 3 shipping lanes every day, Mara. All of them filled to the bulkheads with priceless cargo. Yet this alien goes after the only two ships carrying classified scientific equipment of the Starsmith project. Somewhere, somehow, there's been a security leak.
4: Well, what do you want us to do?
5: Where are Graydon and Griff?
4: They're out patrolling the Corona Echo intersect in Delta 1.
5: Well, call them back to Starlab. I'll be up on the next shuttle.
4: All right, yes, sir. Jerry.
6: Yes, Mara.
4: Contact Delta 1. I'll be down in a minute.
6: Okay, Mara. Delta 1 coming up.

0: Hey, Skipper. Take a look at the echo pattern on G-Monitor. The diameter of the Corona Major star cloud is nearly 3 parsecs bigger than it was a year ago.
1: Huh. Well, that's what evolution is all about, buddy. Constant change. Limitless expansion. I wonder what Copernicus and Galileo would have done if they knew just exactly how...
2: Starlab Control to Delta One. Starlab Control to Delta One.
0: Delta One to Starlab Control. Go ahead, Jerry.
3: Buddy, John, return to Starlab immediately. ISA orders.
0: Wow, Skipper, talk about evolution. It sounds like Jerry's turned into the sweetheart of Sigma Five.
4: I heard that.
3: Very funny, buddy. But the joke will be on you if you're not here when Commissioner White arrives.
0: Oh, the Commissioner White? Star of stage, screen, and telescan monitor?
3: John, what's wrong with Buddy? Too much nitrous oxide in his oxygen?
1: Too much stargazing, Mara. It finally got to
0: a likely story.
1: What's the problem, Mara? Why is the Commissioner coming up?
3: ISA thinks there's been a security leak at the Starsmith Project on Timian 3. That's all I know.
0: The Starsmith Project.
1: All right, Mara. We're on our way. Delta 1 out.
5: A huge alien spacecraft hijacks a freighter in the shipping lanes over Timian 3. A second freighter barely escapes. The cargo of both vessels? Classified scientific equipment for the Starsmith Project. A secret ISA installation on Timian 3. A lonely, Earth-like planetoid orbiting at the threshold of alien

0: Alien Worlds continues. A freighter hijacking over Tinian 3 by a mysterious alien ship and the suspicion of a security leak at ISA's top-secret Starsmith project on Tinian brings Captain John Graydon and Buddy Griff back to Star Lab from a routine surveying mission.
1: I never heard of the Starsmith project, Morrow. What is it?
2: Search me, Buddy.
3: Well, I don't mind if I do.
2: John, I think we'd better depressurize Buddy's libido before it's too late.
1: Saved from a fate worse than death. Hiya, Kamesh.
4: Hello, Buddy. John, Mara.
5: Hello, Commissioner.
4: Have you told him about the freighter hijacking, Mara?
2: Yes, sir.
4: All right, here's the rest of it. 3 months ago, Professor Logan Starsmith came up with a workable blueprint for a new hyperdrive unit, the SPA-1, the Starsmith Parsec Accelerator. It won't replace the HD-4 units now in service, but used in conjunction with them, the SPA-1 will increase their power by a warp factor of 10.
5: A warp factor of 10? Well, that's a 5-magnitude increase.
4: That's right, John. Now, our defense system depends on having the fastest ships in the galaxy, and to prevent the SPA-1 from falling into the wrong hands, we've kept it under wraps. We even had the various components built at separate locations. Now, 2 weeks ago, we reopened the ISA Plasmatron laboratory on Tinian 3 so Starsmith could assemble the unit. He took some of the components with him. The rest were aboard the Eldorado and the Xanadu trader.
2: Well, how many people knew what the freighters were carrying?
4: Only Starsmith. The freighters were loaded 3 days ago. He ordered them of himself.
5: Well, when did you find out?
4: He didn't contact ISA until the ships were orbiting Tinian.
2: Well, if there's been a security leak, Starsmith would seem to be the obvious suspect.
4: Well, that's what we thought at first, but there's no motive. He's rich, respected, dedicated, completely devoted to his family. He's also one of those typically isolated geniuses whose concept of an alien is someone who sneaks into the country without a passport.
5: Well, what do you want us to do?
4: Go to Tinian 3. Bring back Starsmith. We'll keep him here till we can figure out what's going on. Besides, I think a few days' rest will do him good.
2: What makes you say that?
4: Well, something I learned this morning from his assistant, Frank Baxter. He and Starsmith were taking a walk last night when Starsmith stopped and stared up into the sky for a long time, and then he said, "All my children are dying." And then he started to cry.
6: Professor Starsmith, it's Frank.
7: I can't talk to you now, Frank.
6: It's important, Professor. A message from Star Lab.
7: What does it say? What do they want?
6: They're sending a ship for you.
7: For me? Why?
6: Professor, what's wrong? Haven't you slept? You look...
7: Look? How do I look, Frank? Old? Tired?
6: Professor, I was...
7: You what, Frank? Care about how I look? Why? When did the young ever care about the old?
6: Professor, you know, ever since last night...
7: Why are they taking me to Star Lab?
6: Well, in view of what happened yesterday, the commissioner feels you'll be a lot safer there.
7: Well, what about you?
6: I'll be all right. ISA is sending a fighter squadron to patrol Timmy, and in case the alien does come back,

0: Someone has to stay here and keep an eye on things.
1: All right. I'll go. I'm going to miss you, Frank. Are you still here?
2: Yes, Logan. I'm still here.
1: Then please finish with me, for God's sake. I can't stand the pain.
3: An alien voice in the dark, a sudden swirl of shimmering golden rainbows, then silence, as Professor Logan Starsmith is drawn into the sunless void between Board Delta One. John Grayton and Buddy Griff are crossing another void, the space between Starlab and Timian 3, a distance normally measured in days, about to be compressed into one measured in minutes.
4: Okay, Buddy, let's start the switch over to hyperdrive. Pulse converters?
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4: Primary and secondary parsec refractors.
5: Parsec refractors are in phase.
4: All right. Synchronize timers for a minus 15 interface. And hold on to your hat.
5: Timers are set and counting. Hat is firmly gripped. Check.
6: Could see us now.
7: Who knows, Buddy? Someday if we stay in hyperdrive long enough, maybe he will.
5: We're through. There's Timian. You all right, Skipper?
4: Yeah, fine. How about you?
5: Okay. Except that now I'm 3 days late for my date with that cute little Mycroft technician.
4: 3 days late?
5: Yeah. We were supposed to go out the day after tomorrow.
4: Right.
8: Roger, Delta One. Stay aboard. We'll rotate the pad. Professor Starsmith will be right there.
9: Roger, Timmy in control. Tell him to use the starboard ramp. We've already got the hatch open.
8: Roger, Delta One. Personnel ramp 5.
5: Professor?
1: All right, Lieutenant. Thank you.
0: You're sure you're all right, Professor?
1: Yes, Frank, I'm sure. I was just going through one of those neurotic episodes we so-called eccentric geniuses are famous for.
0: Well, I'll do my best to hold things together while you're gone.
8: Excuse me, Professor, but you'd better hurry. The magnetic storm we've been tracking is moving in fast. Another 15 minutes and you won't be able to launch.
1: I'll be in touch, Frank.
0: Goodbye, Professor. Take care of yourself.
4: Buddy, go back and sit with the professor during warp through. I can handle the switchover.
10: You know, I still can't believe that the guy who came up with the most fantastic parsec accelerator of all time has never been through parsec acceleration himself.
4: Yeah. I think men like him hide out in their private mathematical worlds because they're afraid of what their discoveries might lead to. Look at Einstein. He presented his atomic chain reaction theories to the government and was kept in the dark about the bomb until it was finished.
10: You know, it would be great if the professor had a really nifty daughter.
4: Any reason in particular, aside from the obvious ones?
10: We'd never get tired of each other. As long as the professor was there to keep shuffling time around, it would always be love at first sight.
4: Buddy, please see about making the professor comfortable.
10: Right, Skip.
5: How you doing, Professor?
1: A little nervous, but other than that, I'm fine.
5: Well, you'll experience a little blurred vision at light speed, but that'll clear up as soon as we warp through. Don't worry about a thing. I'll be right here beside you all the way.
1: I appreciate that, Captain. Thank you.
9: All right, gentlemen. Timers are synchronized for a minus 10 interface. See you on the other side.
1: Captain Griff, Captain Griff, please, please, help me.
10: Oh, my God.

0: professor. Skipper. Skipper, something's happening to the professor.
1: Buddy, what's wrong?
0: Oh, my God. He's shriveling up. He's dehydrating. I can see his cheekbones. Rainbows. Golden rainbows are spilling out of his eyes.
2: As Buddy Griff looks on, helpless, Professor Logan Starsmith undergoes a strange and terrifying metamorphosis. An unexplainable transformation that slowly reveals he is neither terrestrial nor humanoid, but is instead an inhabitant of...

0: Alien Worlds continues. Returning to Star Lab from Tinium 3, Delta 1 has warped through the time-space continuum, a routine hyperdrive procedure normally harmless to both terrestrials and extraterrestrials. But as Buddy Griff looks on in disbelief and John Graydon frantically radios ahead, their passenger, Professor Logan Starsmith, as a result of the warp through, is undergoing an astonishing transfiguration.
1: The professor is changing it to some kind of alien life form. Notify Mora and the commissioner, and tell Dr. Rossiter to get down to sickbay and open up the alienology unit. And get us aboard now. Whoever this creature is, he's dying.
2: Starlab control to all incoming traffic. Hold your positions. We have an emergency. Dr. Rossiter, report to sickbay. Prepare the alienology unit. Starlab to Delta 1. Red Vector Approach 589er, Bay 14, Level C. I'm opening the doors now.
0: As Delta 1 orbits into an emergency docking vector with Starlab, another drama unfolds on the distant planet of Nikona, an alien world on the verge of extinction beneath a dying sun. Emperor Mika sits alone in the Imperial Tower of the Nikonian Citadel, awaiting the return of the ship he sent on a desperate mission to another galaxy.
3: Mika?
4: What is it, Ariana?
3: Our recovery ship has returned from Tinium 3.
4: Have the accelerator components been unloaded?
3: Mika, our ship was able to take only one of the Earth transports. The other one flew out of tractor beam range before we had...
4: I don't care to listen to any excuses today, Ariana. I ordered both ships to be taken. They weren't. I don't know how much longer I can tolerate having my orders disobeyed.
3: Mika, please. The life element supply aboard our ship was subcritical. If they had pursued the other transport, they might not have come back at all. I feel they did their best under the circumstances.
4: I think we have reached a point where what you feel is no longer important, Ariana. First, you convinced me to support Mateep's plan, which has obviously failed. Now, you stand there and suggest that failure to carry out a direct Imperial edict is acceptable under the circumstances.
3: Mika?
4: Nikona is dying. That is our only reality. And survival by any means possible is our only concern. Disobedience and failure, regardless of the circumstances, are inexcusable, and they have no place in an unforgiving and uncompromising universe.
3: There was a time when you understood failure.
4: Was there? I doubt it. What's being done with the crew of the capture transport?
3: They're being held in the Legionnaires' quarters.
4: Have them taken to the cells.
3: No, Mika, I won't. There's no reason to make them suffer your disappointment.
4: I see. Andros.
5: Yes, Mika?
4: Take the crew of the Earth ship to the suffocation chambers.
5: Yes, Mika.
3: Stop it, Mika. Stop it. I'll have them taken to the cells.
4: Ignore my order, Andros.
5: Yes, Mika.
4: Do you see how useless it is to oppose me, Ariana? I know you think I have become a sadistic tyrant. But I am the Emperor of Nikona, and our situation is desperate. Unlike you, I have no affection for Earthlings, and if I have to execute 10 or 20 or even 1,000 to maintain your obedience to me, I shall do it. I am sorry, Ariana. I never thought it would come to this.
3: It came to this 2 solar years ago, Mika, when you ordered the construction of the first suffocation chamber.
0: Meanwhile, on Starlab, Delta 1 has docked, and the mysterious being Professor Starsmith has become lies near death in Starlab's alienology unit.
6: 1723 UIT. Mark, right and left lobes are 100%.
7: What are his chances, Diana?
8: We won't know until Mycroft finishes analyzing the pathological data. But if his body fluids keep misting out of him like this, he won't last another hour. Sandy?
9: Yes, Doctor?
8: How are you coming with the anti-dehydration chamber?
9: Just a few more minutes.
8: Captain Griff, you said his eyes were hemorrhaging golden rainbows. How long do they do that?
6: Well, it all happened so fast. 15-20 seconds, maybe.
8: Were his eyes transparent before the hemorrhage or after?
6: Before. His eyes changed, and then the rainbows just spilled out.
7: What is it, Diana? You have that look on your face.
8: The eye phenomena. I've read about it before. Captain Graydon, did you witness any part of the reversal process?
6: No, I didn't. By the time I got to the passenger deck, Professor Starsmith was gone, and this alien was there, strapped in next to Buddy.
7: Diana, why does he still have one human hand?
8: His bioenergy discharged too fast during the reversal to neutralize all the exterior synthetic tissue. It'll disappear if we can get him stabilized.
7: If? Diana, we've got to. He's the only one who knows where Professor Starsmith is and what this whole incident is all about.
9: The chamber's ready, Doctor.
8: Thank you, Sandy. Sandy, see what you can find in the alien medicine bank on ophthalmic hemorrhage reactions.
9: I'll call you from the display terminal.
8: Let's get him into the chamber. Maura, if you'll just open the main chamber.
10: Children, siata ut omitas matibsa. I'll miss you, Frank.
11: Linguistics, it's Dr. Cassidy. I want 2 Omnibox technicians and a portable phonetics decoder in the alienology unit immediately.
10: Riata, Forma, Anissa, thank you, Captain Griff.
6: Buddy, he's talking to you. Why me?
8: You were the last life form he saw before the transformation.
6: I don't know what to say to him.
12: Dr. Rossiter, Sandy, the alien is an inhabitant of the Nakonian Empire.
8: Nakona, of course. Sandy, is the pathological data ready?
12: It just came off. I'm on my way down with it.
10: Matidza. Matidza. I'll miss you. Captain Griff.
7: Diana! Diana, he's not breathing. Do something.
8: Oh, I'm sorry, Mara. He's gone.
10: I'm going to miss you, Frank.
0: Delta One, hyperdrives through the time-space continuum. As Professor Logan Starsmith is mysteriously transformed into a being from another galaxy. A creature so badly injured by the warp-through ordeal that Dr. Diana Rossiter, Starlab's executive physician, is unable to save him. And somewhere in the vast reaches of space beyond Starlab, the real Professor Starsmith waits. Lost behind one of those countless secret doors that open onto alien worlds.

The Starsmith Project was based on a story by Ellen Pellicero and written by Ellen Pellicero, Ron Thompson, and Lee Hansen. Associate producer, Jeff Allen. Music director, Tom Rounds. Engineer, Stu Jacobs. Assistant to the producer, Laurie Tyler. Technical consultant, Peter Sky. Alien Worlds was created, produced, and directed by Lee Hansen and is distributed by Watermark Incorporated. And so, until next time, this is Roger Dressler inviting you to join us for the conclusion of the Starsmith Project on...

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8: Oh, come in, Smithers. What is it? 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Orange juice.
9: No, sir. New Kellogg's Rise and Shine.
8: Hey, finish.
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9: What are you doing, sir?
8: Thank you, Governor. Wife and three peps to support. Thank you.
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21: 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It could happen to you.
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22: Yes, here it is. The name Walter Vincent. Occupation, chemist. Yes, Walter. For 4 years, you have been an employee of the Randall Foundation for scientific research. And in that time, you have come to realize how wrong you were to select science as a life work. Although you were diligent and accurate, you lack inventiveness. And many times during recent months, your wife Carol has pointed out in no uncertain terms the long and fruitless road which lies ahead of you. This realization brought you to temptation. and a choice. Now, for a moment, I, Fate, look ahead to a single instant in your life. An instant of decision.
0: I don't intend to give up everything now, Walter, no matter what it means.
2: Good. We still have a chance if we work together. You see, Kramer is going to give Philip that letter at the masquerade.
0: I don't understand,
2: Walter. And that means just one thing. I'll have to go to the masquerade in his place. And I'll have to get rid of Philip.
22: In that decision, Walter Vincent, you will find your goal and your destruction. Soon it will be time for a further entry under your name. When I have written, I will read from the record of Walter Vincent in the Diary of Fate.

0: the life of Walter Vincent, an infamous decision was made. Yet in the final analysis, it was a little thing, seemingly insignificant, that determined the inevitable outcome. It is ever thus. Remember, Walter Vincent, where it all started? You were driving home from the funeral of Professor Rudolf Teigman, an associate of the Foundation, who had died suddenly of a heart attack. Your wife and Philip Webb, also a chemist at the Foundation, were talking as you drove through the heavy rain.
1: He was a great scientist, old Teigman. The Foundation is certainly going to miss him.
2: Strange, isn't it? How suddenly and unexpectedly it can happen. Just like that, and it's all over.
3: Yeah, that's right, Carol.
1: I only hope I can achieve half as much in my life as he did in his. I'd consider it a lifetime well spent.
2: What? How can you say that, Philip? Professor Teigman was a lonely old man. He never really lived in his whole life. He never had any money or fun. Just work and more work. That's all he knew.
1: Yes, but look at all the splendid things he accomplished.
2: And where did that get him? I'll bet he wished plenty of times he'd enjoyed life more as he went along. Believe me, I'm not going to stake my happiness on a future I may never see.
1: Oh, excuse me, Carol. But this next corner will be fine, Walter.
3: Oh, okay, Phil. Glad to drive you on home, though.
1: No, thanks. But there is one thing.
3: Yeah?
1: I'm going out to Teigman's lab tomorrow, and I'd appreciate it if you'd come along and sort of help me put his things in order out there.
3: Why, sure, Phil. Glad to.
1: Fine. See you tomorrow, then. Goodbye.
3: Goodbye.
2: Walter, I meant what I said about that future. I'm completely fed up with the way we live.
3: Oh, Carol, darling, don't talk like that. We'll get our chance one of these days.
2: One of these days can be a long, long time. I'm not going to wait much longer.
3: Well, you won't have to, honey. With Teigman gone, there are openings all down the line. And I'm almost a cinch to head my department. Well?
2: We'll see, Walter. We'll see.
0: Yes, Walter. The pressing impatience in Carol's heart is like a whip to your ambition. It caused you to do anything to make her happy. But the next morning, when the promotions were announced, the one you expected went to Philip. It was a humiliating shock to you. And you knew how Carol would take it. By the time you arrived at Teigman's remote laboratory, you had regained control of yourself. And nothing was said of the promotion as you helped Philip pack the clutter of apparatus, supplies, and papers. And then, Walter, a little thing happened.
1: I guess you can get most of that stuff in this box, Walter.
3: Yes, I think so. By the way, what was Teigman working on, Phil, do you know?
1: I have no idea. I used to be his assistant, but for the last 6 months, they had me back in the office. I hope there's something in these papers that'll tell us.
3: Yeah. Well, I'll make a list of everything I put in this box.
1: Fine. I'll go get something to carry the books in.
3: Yeah. Oh, blast it anyway.
1: What happened?
3: Oh, my pen had leaked. I've smeared ink all over.
1: Oh, there's probably a blotter in that bottom drawer of the desk. Be back in a minute.
0: You opened the desk drawer, Walter. And as you searched for a blotter, your eyes fell on something else. Something destined to change your entire life. A notebook. At one glance, you realized what was in it. The results of the last 6 months of intense research by the great Teigman. A completely revolutionary method of cracking crude oil. You heard Philip returning, and quickly, you slipped the notebook into your pocket and turned to face him.
3: Oh, by the way, Phil, I haven't congratulated you on your promotion yet. I think it's great.
1: Thanks, Walter. I appreciate that. It was between us, you know, and, well, I thought maybe you'd...
3: Oh, I'd resent it? No, not me. You make a better executive than I anyway. I'd be lost out of the lab.
1: Oh, thank you, Walter. I'm taking my vacation soon, and when I get back, let's get together, huh?
3: Sure.
1: Oh, by the way, what are you working on, Walter?
3: Petroleum. Okay. Yes, and I think I may have something, too. Or don't say anything about it, Phil. You see, I'm not sure yet, but if I'm on the right track, it'll be big. Very big.
0: Yes, Walter. Because of a leaking fountain pen, you alone had found Teichman's notebook. You could have turned it over to the Foundation, but you had other ideas. In the days that passed, you made certain that nowhere else among Teichman's papers was there a hint of what he had been working on. You checked and tested his formula. It was complete and accurate. Then, at last, you were ready. The startling announcement came out that you, Walter Vincent, had devised a new and revolutionary method for refining crude oil.
4: This is amazing, Walter. As the director of the Randall Foundation, I congratulate you. And leave it to me, my boy. I'll see to it that you get a position at once where you can really exercise your ability.
3: Well, thank you, Dr. Craig.
5: And congratulations, Walter.
3: Thank you.
5: That was great publicity for the outfit. And say, I want you to pose with Dr. Kramer here, and then we'll get some individual portraits, some action shots of you in the lab, too. You know, the papers are going to eat this up.
0: Yes. Just 3 short weeks after you had stolen Professor Teichman's notebook, Walter, your world was completely changed. You had a new job at more than double your old salary. You were known in scientific circles as a very promising young man. And Carol, of course, was delighted. But the change, Walter, had been brought about by your choice for evil. And already forces were gathering against you. Even as you relished your newfound glory, and Carol chattered happily about a forthcoming party, another little thing happened.
2: Oh, Walter, this will be the first party we've gone to in years where I can really feel like somebody.
3: Yes, I know. Well, I told you our break would come one day.
2: Oh, I'm glad it's a masquerade. I've got the most wonderful idea for a costume. Marie Antoinette.
3: Oh?
2: But oil. Going to be expensive.
3: Oh, darling, I don't care if it is. We can afford it now, and if it'll make you happy, you... Oh, I'll get it, Carol. Hello? Walter Vincent speaking.
6: This is Dr. Kramer, Walter. Do you know when Philip Webb is coming back from his vacation?
3: Oh, the day after tomorrow, I think, Doctor.
6: Oh, that's too bad.
3: Why? What's the matter, Doctor?
6: Well, I'm leaving town tonight, and I wanted to see him before I left. A very strange thing just happened, Walter. It was like getting a message from the grave.
3: Well, a message from the grave? What do you mean, Doctor?
6: An envelope addressed to Philip just arrived. It was evidently lost in the mail. You see, it's from Professor Teichman. It must be about the work he was doing when he died.
0: Yes, Walter. A little thing. A misaddressed envelope. A letter lost in the mail now suddenly loomed up in your life as a huge stumbling block. It would topple your whole world into ruin. You knew that somehow you had to get that letter or you were trapped. But you realized that the first thing you had to do was tell Carol. Tell her the whole thing. You had to know if you could depend on her.
3: And that's the way it happened, Carol. That's the whole story. Well, don't just stand there. Say something.
2: It's such a shock. I don't know what to say. You've got to get that letter, Walter. Some way you've got to get it.
3: That's what I wanted you to say, Carol. I had to know if I could count on your help.
2: I don't intend to give up everything now, Walter. No matter what it means.
3: Good. We still have a chance, if we work together. You see, Kramer's going to give Philip that letter at the dance.
2: I don't understand,
3: Walter. And that means one thing. I'll have to go to the masquerade in his place. And I'll have to get rid of Philip.
0: Yes, Walter. Because of a fountain pen that leaked. A little thing. You were faced with a decision. And your choice was for evil. Now, because of another little thing, a misaddressed envelope, you were threatened with exposure and disgrace. A net of circumstances was closing around you. Soon there would be no escape. Soon, I will write again under your name in the Diary of...

0: was 3 days later. Three tense, worried days later. But you, Walter, finally added the last detail to your method of murder. Philip had returned from his vacation, and you had talked to him. Then you explained your scheme to Carol.
1: Oh, Walter, I'm afraid. Are you sure there's no other way?
2: Positive. I've looked for that letter every place I possibly could since Kramer's been gone. I can't find it. There's nothing else we can do.
1: All right, Walter.
2: Now listen, I've talked to Philip. He's going to the masquerade as Pinocchio. He's got a mask that covers the whole head, and it'll fit me. I told him today that I had to go to New York, so he thinks you're going to the dance with him. I want to be sure a lot of people know that.
1: Well, that'll be easy. Then what?
2: Saturday evening, I'll get on the train here and get off when it stops at Maplewood. You meet me there with the car.
1: And bring you back here?
2: Yes. Then I'll take care of Philip. We'll go to the dance, get the letter from Kramer, and leave. I'll catch a plane. I've already got the reservation under the name of Jones. I'll overtake the train and get back on it. All you know is that Phil was a little high when he took you home.
1: Oh, Walter, what if something goes wrong?
2: Nothing can go wrong, I tell you. Not if we're careful and use our heads. The hardest time will be the dance. We'll really have to play our parts there. And play them well.
0: Yes, Walter. From now on, you'd have to play a part. And play it well. For murder is a hazardous game. Where they would do the most good, you'd drop casual bits of information about your trip to New York. And that Philip was escorting Carol to the dance. And finally, on Saturday night, you even fixed it so David Sloan, the Foundation's public relations man, was at the station with Carol to see you off.
3: So if you can drop in and see him, it'll be worth a feature story in his new magazine.
2: Well, I'll certainly try, David. It all depends on how much time I have.
1: Well, Mr. Vincent, busy or not, you better find time somewhere to write me every day. Understand?
3: Sorry you're going to miss that masquerade tonight, old boy. That's the one thing nobody really should miss.
2: Don't I know it. And I'm sending Carol with Philip Webb. Pinocchio and Marie Antoinette should make quite a pair. Hey, you think I can trust them together?
3: I think so. Pinocchio's made of wood, you know.
1: Yes, but there are no strings on him either.
3: Well, I'll keep an eye on them, Walter. Have a good time in the city and hurry back.
2: I will, David. Better get aboard, Carol. Now, don't forget, one block south of the station at Maplewood. And don't be late.
1: I won't, don't worry. I'll get rid of David and leave right away.
0: As the train traveled a few miles to Maplewood, you talked with the porter about your compartment, tipped him lavishly, spoke to the conductor, and made certain that several of the passengers were aware of your presence and would remember you. Then, as the train pulled to a stop in Maplewood, you stepped off quickly, quietly, melded into the crowd. A few minutes later, you were with Carol in your car, speeding back the way you had come.
2: Better slow down a little, Carol.
1: We have to hurry, Walter.
2: Slow down, I said. All we need right now is to be picked up for speeding. That'd fix things fine.
1: When we get to Phillips, shall I wait for you?
2: No. Go on home, put on your costume. I'll pick you up in his car.
1: All right. We're almost there. It's down on the next block.
2: Okay, turn here and stop. I'll walk the rest of the way.
1: Walter.
2: What?
1: Walter, be careful.
2: Don't worry, this will be easy. The tough part's going to be that dance afterwards, and don't forget that for a minute. Now go on home and get dressed. I got to get going.

0: Why, Walter, I thought you were on your way to New York.
1: Well, I'm supposed to be. You're still going to the dance, aren't you?
0: Of course. I'm just dressing now.
1: Well, let me in, Philip. Yeah, I got to talk to you.
0: Sure, come in. What is it, Walter? What's wrong?
1: Is anyone else here now?
0: No. Walter, what's the matter?
1: Philip, are you going to be alone tomorrow?
0: Why, yes. Yes, I am.
1: All day? You're not expecting anyone? Not going out?
0: No, not until 9 tomorrow night. Oh, why?
1: Oh, that's fine, fine. Philip, I'm in a jam. Bad one. I want to stay here tonight. Could you help me out?
0: Now, wait a minute. I think you'd better start at the beginning and tell me all about it.
1: All right, but... Oh, is that whiskey there in the decanter? I really need a drink, Phil.
0: Well, I'll get it for you. I've never seen you like this, Walter. You're in bad shape. Oh, here you are.
1: Thanks. Well, Philip, it's like this. Oh, the glass. I'm sorry, Phil. It slipped.
0: Oh, forget it. You'd better sit down, Walter. I'll pick up the pieces. It's nothing. Go on, sit down, Walter. Walter, the poker, what are you...
2: Yes, Walter. Killing Philip was simple. For a moment you stared down at him, lying dead in front of his fireplace. Then you moved quickly. You took his keys from his pocket, set his watch ahead to midnight, and smashed the crystal. Arranged the room to look as if he had fallen, and struck his head while replacing a light bulb in the chandelier. Then you entered his bedroom. When you came out again, you were Philip Webb, fully dressed in the bizarre costume of Pinocchio. A few minutes later, in Philip's car, you picked up Carol and drove to the masquerade.
3: Walter, be sure everything's all right. You didn't make any mistakes.
1: No, I didn't. Now stop worrying me, will you? You keep watching me in there, and just as soon as I get that letter from Dr. Kramer, you fake a headache so we can leave.
3: All right.
1: And don't let me get stuck with anybody while I have to talk too much.
3: I won't.
1: All right. We better go on in. And for heaven's sake, act like nothing's happened. Everything depends on this now.
4: Well, I'll be. Pinocchio, you old rascal. Get up's terrific.
5: Oh, you like it?
4: Phil, that's a wonderful costume. I got to get a picture of that one. What a head and what a face.
3: I told him it was going to be the best in the place.
4: That's great, Carol. It really is. Say, you're rather pretty good yourself, Marie Antoinette.
3: Thank you.
4: It's sure too bad old Walter had to miss this party. We're really going to have a time tonight.
1: Kramer hasn't shown up yet, Carol, but he should be here any minute. How am I doing? Heard your comment?
3: You're doing fine. I don't think anybody suspects a thing. Just keep it up.
1: Don't worry, I will. We can't slip now.
4: Oh, Philip, pardon me, folks. Phil, Dr. Kramer just came in. He wants to see you a minute. He's back there in the corner.
6: Oh, thanks a lot, David. I'll go right away.
3: I'll wait for you here, Philip.
7: Well, hello there, Philip, or should I say Pinocchio. That certainly is a fine costume.
6: Oh, hello, Dr. Kramer.
7: What I wanted to see you about, Philip, is a letter. It was lost in the mail, I presume. You see, it's for you, from Professor Tignan.
6: From Tignan?
7: Yes, I have it here. Do you want it now? I can just as easily keep it until Monday.
6: No, I'll take it now, Doctor, and thank you very much.
3: Oh, Philip...
6: Excuse me, Doctor. Yes, Carol?
3: I'm sorry, but my head is splitting. Would you mind taking me home?
6: Oh, that's too bad, Carol. Of course not. Come along.
1: I've got it, Carol. I've got the letter. Now nobody will ever know. Now we're set for life.
2: Yes, Walter, it was all over now. You had the letter. The perfect alibi for murder. All you had to do was leave the dance, get back on the train, and you were safe. But take heed, you who listen, lest you think fate unjust, a conspirator in evil. In a few moments, I will write for the last time under the name Walter Vincent. When I have written, I will read from the Diary of Fate.

0: Yes, Walter. As you and Carol moved toward the door of the ballroom, you were confident that your masquerade had been successful. Yes, your impersonation of Philip Webb had been perfect. And now safety lay only a few feet away. But then, Walter, another little thing happened.
1: Let's get going, Carl.
2: Oh, my heel.
1: Carol, what's the matter?
2: The heel of my slipper broke and caught in my skirt.
3: Let me get it.
4: Attention, ladies and gentlemen. Here's the high spot of the evening. Yes, friends, this has been a wonderful party. And now, hey, wait a minute. Don't let that Pinocchio get away.
5: Hold it.
4: I've got a big surprise for you. You can't leave now.
5: I've got to leave.
4: The judges' committee has selected the outstanding masquerader of the evening. None other than Pinocchio.
5: And now, folks,
4: it's midnight. And you're first, my boy, so remove your mask, Pinocchio, and take a bow, Mr. Philip Webb.
1: Remove your mask? No! No!
4: Come on, folks. He's back. Matter? We'll give you a hand, Phil.
1: Come on, stop it!
5: I got it all.
6: Why? It's not Phil Webb. It's Walter Vincent.
0: Yes, Walter. Your masquerade was perfect. So perfect that you won first prize and destroyed your own alibi. And now, as the seconds tick away inexorably toward the moment of your execution for murder, your wife Carol, for her part in the crime, sits alone in her prison cell, waiting hopelessly for an empty future. And now it is time to close the book. Another entry has been duly noted on the pages of eternity, and justice has been served. In the case of Walter Vincent, as in the cases of all mortals, I, fate, am but the instrument of a plan. And the countless little things that happen are the tools with which I work. Because of a fountain pen that leaked, this man, Walter Vincent, was given an opportunity. And he chose for evil. Then, because the heel of a slipper broke and delayed his escape for a few critical seconds, I, fate, brought him to justice. Ponder well the moral, you who listen. And remember, there is a page for you in

cast included Herbert Litton, Tom Brown, Gloria Blondell, Peter Leeds, John Arthur, Ray Erlenborn, Ivan Dittmars, and Hal Sawyer. Diary of Fate is a Larry Finley transcription. Brought to you from Hollywood.

You're traveling through another dimension. A dimension not only of sight and sound, but of mind. A journey into a wondrous land whose boundaries are those of imagination. Your next stop, the Twilight Zone.

0: Marvin?
1: Yes, sir.
0: What do you think you're doing?
1: Moving the table, sir.
0: Why, whatever for?
1: The party, Mr. Fitzgerald.
0: Party? What party?
1: Mrs. Fitzgerald, sir, for her birthday.
0: Oh, good Lord, is that tonight?
1: I understand that it is. You instructed me to see to the arrangement, sir.
0: Ah, so I did, so I did. I suppose you'll transform this apartment into a veritable wonderland. Paper streamers and the like.
1: No, sir. Just a buffet for the guests, as soon as the delivery boy arrives downstairs.
0: The guests?
1: Those on the list, sir. Small gathering of your closest friends.
0: Then it'll be a very small gathering indeed. Sit down, Marvin, before you fall down.
1: Very well, sir.
0: On second thought, fix me a drink.
1: As you wish.
0: Now, I suppose I must go out and purchase a gift for the poor girl. Unless you've taken care of that for me.
1: If I might offer a suggestion.
0: Why not?
1: Well, Mrs. Fitzgerald has expressed an interest in music.
0: Oh, she has she? What does she know about music? I will not have popular ditties polluting my environment.
1: Not recording, sir. I believe she'd like to play.
0: What? A glockenspiel? A kettle drum?
1: You'd have to ask Mrs. Fitzgerald, but she did say it has powers to soothe the savage beast.
0: That's breast, man. The savage breast. Do you see any beasts around here?
1: If you don't mind, sir, I'll repair to my quarters for a while until the provisions arrive.
0: Did you put soda in this drink?
1: I've
0: told you, Marvin, no soda. Make me another one at once, and this time do it properly.
1: Yes, sir.
2: Mr. Fitzgerald Fortune, theater critic and cynic at large, on the day of his wife's birthday. If he knew what's in store for him, however, he would make it a point not to attend. Because before the party is over, an extraordinary instrument will play what might be called those old piano roll blues. An opening night that could only happen in the Twilight Zone.

0: Looking for something in particular?
1: Do you have, by any chance, one of those old-fashioned pianos that plays itself?
0: A player piano? Funny you should ask.
1: Amuse me.
0: I just picked one up at an estate sale. Over here. It's kind of beat up, though.
1: Splendid.
0: Needs a good tuning.
1: Nonsense. My wife will believe it to be an antique and cherish it all the more. Would you play something, please?
0: I can't play. Takes these paper rolls. Came with a whole bunch of them. Right in the piano bench.
1: Rachmaninoff's Prelude in C-sharp minor. Stephen Foster. Ubi Blake. Even the Prisoner's Song. Quite an eclectic assortment.
0: You're taking a lot of my time, mister.
1: You are taking an equal amount of mine. Let's try this roll. Shall we number QRS-8856? I'm in the mood for love.
0: Okay.
1: There we go.

0: What birthday does this make for the little woman?
1: Hmm?
0: Your wife.
1: Oh, her 26.
0: So young. You must be a man of great personal magnetism to have attracted one of that age.
1: I am.
0: How utterly romantic. Youth, wisdom, hand in hand. Oh, how I'd like to see you both together. Ah, and for her birthday, you're giving her the gift of music. How touching.
1: What is the price of the piano?
0: You are taking your young bride out somewhere tonight. A quiet nook, where you can be lost together in the midst of this great city, looking into each other's eyes.
1: How much?
0: Where's the tag? Ah, and worth every penny. A bit of restoration to take care of the finish. The mechanism still works, so since it's a birthday present, let's say, we'll take 20% off that. No, make it 40. Forget the sales tax.
1: Done. I shall require delivery before 6 o'clock this evening. The address is on my check.
0: Certainly. I wouldn't want a lady to be disappointed on her birthday.
1: How remarkable.
0: And what's that?
1: Are you aware of how susceptible you are?
0: I am.
1: To the power of music.
0: Isn't everyone?
1: To some degree, I suppose.
0: Okay. You got a sale. Now, you gonna stand around all day taking my time?
1: No, I was just leaving.
0: Well, nobody's stopping you. There's the door.
1: Tell me, are you sentimental about anything else besides birthdays?
0: Birthdays? They're a lousy waste of time and money.
1: Huh. It was the piano, wasn't it? Extraordinary. Good day to you.

0: Marvin? Marvin!
1: Good evening, sir.
0: Take my hat and coat, please.
1: Very good.
0: Well, the piano arrived, I see.
1: About an hour ago, I took the liberty of dusting it, sir.
0: Marvin?
1: Yes, Mr. Fortune.
0: If you're going to wait on the guest tonight, then do something about your face.
1: My face, sir?
0: Yes, Marvin. A party is supposed to be a happy occasion. Could you manage to look a little less miserable than usual?
1: I will try, sir.
0: Do that. Anything will be an improvement. You may make my evening martini now.
1: Right away.
2: Is that you, Gerald?
0: Yes, Esther.
2: Hello, darling.
0: How was your day?
2: Oh, fine. The museum again with a friend.
0: Been going there quite a lot lately.
2: I have. You said you wanted me to improve my mind.
0: Indeed. One can never know too much.
2: And what else would you like me to do?
0: You haven't commented on the piano.
2: I was about to.
0: You don't care for it?
2: I love it. I really do.
0: Have you tried it yet?
2: I didn't know how, so I decided I'd wait until you got home.
0: I knew you wanted to play. That's why I got it for you.
2: Hardly any need.
0: Hmm?
2: The piano plays itself.
0: Oh, you noticed. Wasn't that considerate of me? I thought I'd save you the trouble of all those tedious lessons, only to find out at the end that you had no gift for music.
2: I see.
0: Well, darling, aren't you moved by my thoughtfulness?
2: Thank you, Gerald.
0: Let's have a demonstration, shall we?
2: If you like.
0: Marvin, is this thing plugged in?
1: Yes, sir.
0: Good. You see, these paper rolls are punched with holes. All you do is select one, insert it, and throw the switch. The paper passes over the slots and the keys move up and down as if someone were playing them.
2: What fun.
0: Quite the rage in the old days.
1: Your drink, sir.
0: In a moment. Now then, for example, here's one called Smiles. You open the panel, press it into place like this, start it on the take-up reel.
3: Yeah, they don't write them like that anymore.
0: What on earth is the matter with you?
3: Oh, nothing, sir. Nothing at all.
2: Marvin, are you all right?
3: I'm very well, thank you, madam.
2: Oh, but you're smiling.
3: Am I?
0: You most certainly are.
3: That's probably because I'm happy.
0: Have you been drinking my martini?
3: No, sir.
0: Well, then what do you have to be happy about?
3: Everything, sir. I make good money, got a nice place to live, my health, money in the bank. I like my job.
0: Well, you can't. I treat you atrociously.
3: Oh, you don't bother me, Mr. Fortune.

0: tickled me.
1: What?
0: Oh, yes. Sometimes it's all I can do to keep from laughing out loud when you have one of your tantrums. I get a kick out of it when you go around, you know, flicking the table to be sure I've dusted, or checking the silver to see if it's polished. You are funny, Mr. Fortune.
1: Am I?
0: Yes, quite. Downright hilarious, if the truth be told.
2: Why, Marvin, I've never heard you speak like this.
1: Nor have I.
0: Well, there's plenty more where that came from. I've got a million of them, sir. A million of them.
1: Well, out with it, man. You're quite the comedian today.
0: Sorry. Sorry if I spoke out of place, sir.
1: Well, on the contrary, Marvin, I'm glad you did.
0: Will there be anything else, sir?
1: Not at the moment. You may go now.
0: Very good, sir.
2: What a strange thing to happen.
1: Wasn't it, though?
2: An odd moment for us all.
1: Most definitely. Who'd have thought that behind that gloomy exterior, the man was concealing a sunny nature?
2: I can't imagine how it happened.
1: I believe I can. I'd say it was because of something extraordinary that has come into our lives. Something absolutely extraordinary. I've always believed that we have two faces, the one we wear and the one we keep hidden underneath. The problem has been to find some method of revealing that hidden face. I suppose it helps if you know what particular hidden face you're looking for. But now it appears that I at least have the means.
2: I don't understand, Gerald, and I'm not sure I want to. See you in a while.
1: Esther, wait. Let's try another one.
2: I have to get ready.
1: No, not yet. Let's play something a bit more intense.
2: Some other time.
1: Bear with me, Esther. An experiment, if you will. Well, what do you think of this one?
2: I don't know what you want me to say.
1: Go on. Don't hold back. What you're really feeling.
2: I can't.
1: You can.
2: But...
1: Let's hear it, darling. Now's your chance.
2: You...
1: Spit it out.
2: You beast.
1: That's the girl.
2: For 6 years I have controlled myself, but I can't keep it in any longer. I was a stupid, naive child when I married you back in London. I thought you were a great man, but you aren't anything of the sort. You're a sadistic fiend. You take pleasure in humiliating me before your oh-so-clever friends for one simple reason. Because you enjoy hurting me. I've stood your cruelty all these years, but I won't stand for it anymore.
1: Are you sure you're feeling well, my dear?
2: I'm feeling very, very well. Better than I've felt in years. It's a great relief to tell you what I really think of you. It's been bottled up for so long.
1: Go on, please. I'm listening.
2: I thought you needed me. I thought you needed my love, but you don't. All you need is to have someone around to bully and torture whenever you feel like it. I've tried to love you. Heaven knows I have tried, but I hate you. I honestly hate you.
1: Bravo.
2: I'm terribly sorry.
1: May I congratulate you on a remarkable performance? Had it been on stage, my dear, I would have given you a superlative review.
2: I don't know what possessed me.
1: I do. That was your hidden face. I've suspected for years that beneath your unemotional facade, you were an hysterical little girl, and I was right.
2: But how?
1: Could it be that this anachronistic old piano, the product of a more sensible time, has provided music to help us expose our hidden selves by?
2: I still don't understand.
1: I seem to have bought you a more interesting birthday present than I imagined. A kind of sonic lie detector, if you will. I wonder what other people are hiding. Our friends, for example.
2: Gerald, please, promise me not to play the piano at my party tonight. I mean, to let

0: play itself.
1: I promise no such thing. I wasn't looking forward to the festivities, but now I believe we may be in for a most amusing evening.

0: Good evening, Marvin.
1: Good evening, sir. Won't you come in?
2: Greg, how nice to see you. Marvin, take Mr. Walker's coat.
1: Yes, sir.
2: I'm truly pleased that you could join us.
0: You're unusually cordial tonight. That isn't a smile you're wearing, is it?
2: I brought it out of storage in honor of Esther's birthday. I trust you've done the same.
0: Not I. Smiling isn't among my plans for the evening.
2: Drink.
0: But of course.
2: Oh, I'll make it for you. Marvin takes forever. I'm delighted to hear that you share my distaste for birthdays.
0: Birthdays, anniversaries, and certain holidays I overlook whenever possible. They imply some degree of human involvement, sort of thing I'd rather avoid.
2: Is that true? I've been given to understand that you're something of a ladies' man, quite thickly involved, in fact.
0: You've been misinformed.
2: Have I?
0: I'm much too selfish to fall in love.
2: And you're miserable. Admit it.
0: Not in the least. I value the peace and quiet of my bachelor's existence. It lets me write my plays without interference from anyone.
2: How is the new play, by the way?
0: Brilliant. Unfortunately, you'll never have the opportunity of panning it, as you have my other plays.
2: No? Why not?
0: It won't likely be performed anytime soon.
2: I thought you said it was brilliant.
0: No, it is. But I'm locking it away with orders that it not be produced until after my death. You see, it concerns a romantic triangle, and the three principals are rather well known.
2: That shouldn't matter. Not if it's a good play.
0: I'd rather not hurt anyone. I'm old-fashioned that way.
2: Ridiculous. A great play is worth any amount of pain to any number of people, least of all three.
0: Not these three. Sorry, old man, my mind's made up.
2: Well, I'm sure you'll do as you see fit, as usual, regardless of anyone's opinion.
0: For better or worse, I'm afraid. Where's your better half, by the way?
2: Still at the makeup table, trying to obliterate the last few years of her life with powder and paint. Come, I'll show you a toy I found for her.
0: Well, well. I haven't seen one of these old jobs in years.
2: Neither had I.
0: Does it play?
2: Remarkably well. Let me demonstrate. It's just this little switch here.

0: wouldn't you say?
1: Is Esther pleased with it?
0: She hasn't expressed any great enthusiasm.
1: That doesn't sound like Esther. Has she heard this particular song?
0: Not yet.
1: Be sure to play it for her. She'll understand.
0: Understand what?
1: What you tried to do for her. Usually she's so grateful for any small sign of affection. I think that's one of Esther's most lovable qualities.
0: Is that right?
1: Her ability to accept a bouquet of daisies as if they were the rarest of orchids. I remember once, I gave her a small turquoise ring. It didn't cost much.
0: You gave her a ring?
1: Yes. She accepted it as if it were the Hope Diamond.
0: Turquoise ring? Oh, yes. She came home from a trip with it. She'd been to Mexico City. But I seem to remember that she went alone.
1: What? Oh, she did. Strange how we ran into each other down there.
0: Stranger still that Esther never mentioned it. Would you call that rather an odd coincidence?
1: Not really. Jerry, has it ever occurred to you that I'm deeply in love with her?
0: My dear Gregory, you are about as capable of passion as a head of lettuce. And Esther could not rise beyond the level of a cast-off shoe.
1: Don't speak of her that way.
0: I will speak about her any way I please. She's my wife, or have you forgotten that?
1: She may be, but you don't know her at all. Esther is full of love.
0: Is she?
1: Her skin is warm and soft as velvet. The scent of her is enough to drive a man wild. And her hands are so gentle, sweet to kiss and to hold. She is honey and gold and summer days and singing and the feeling of being together.
2: Gerald, no, turn it off.
0: I'm sorry you did that, Esther. I don't know when I've been so entertained.
2: And you, Greg, why would you say such things?
1: Sorry, Esther, I don't know what came over me.
2: It's just as well. I never enjoyed deceiving you, Gerald.
0: My dear, you are incapable of deceiving me. I've known for years your capacity for doing any number of sordid little things. The only revelation tonight has been the specific details of an unsavory affair.
1: I'd better leave.
0: Oh, don't be a schoolboy. We're in for a grand time this evening. Ah, our other guests are arriving. Before I welcome them, Esther, may I wish you a happy birthday? I hope that your next 40 years will be equally rewarding.
2: What are you up to?
0: Why, nothing, dear. Simply being the perfect host.
3: I'll get it, sir.
0: Don't bother, Marvin. I prefer to do the honors myself.
4: Jerry, please don't play the piano again tonight. It's not something to fool around with.
0: I'm not fooling around with it, Esther. I'm using it with deadly accuracy.
5: Hi there, Jerry. What happened to Marvin?
3: Here, Miss Moore. Good evening.
0: Marge, dear, do come in. Marvin will take your wrap.
5: Well, don't just stand there, Gerald, devouring me with your eyes. I know what's on your mind. Oh, kiss me, you fool.
0: Like this?
5: Oh, that's better.
0: Marge, I'm quite vexed with you.
5: You are?
0: You promised the next time we saw you, you'd be svelte as an antelope.
5: And what am I now? Oh, don't answer that. I've been on more diets than a jockey has horses. Somehow they always throw me before we reach the finish line. Esther, happy birthday.
4: Hello, Marge.
5: I have a present for you.
1: Margie.
5: And you. I'm not even speaking to you, handsome. You haven't called me in months. Somebody else been taking my place?
0: As a matter of fact, yes. We've just had a most illuminating discussion about Greg's new romance.
5: Gerald, don't tell me who she is. I may go after her with my claws.
0: Worse yet, you could sit on her and mash her to death.
5: Same old Jerry. Now, who's going to make me a drink?
0: Marvin will take care of you. I believe another stagecoach has arrived.
4: Jerry, are we early?
0: Oh, not at all. You're just in time. Darling, you look positively radiant.
6: How do you do, Mr. Fortune?
0: Pleased, I'm sure. And you are...
4: This is Roberto, my escort.
0: Ah, I would never have guessed. And how is everyone at the Last Chance Ranch these days?
4: Oh, Jerry, behave.
0: Come in, come in. You might want to fasten your seatbelts, though. Something tells me this may be an evening to remember.
4: Ooh, how exciting. What do you have in mind, charades or strip poker?
0: Something even more revealing than that. How about a game of Ultimate Truth or Dare? Pick up the empty glasses, will you, Marvin?
6: Yes, sir.
0: Everyone, let me have your attention, please.
7: What's he got in mind?
0: Over here, by the piano.
6: What a surprise.
0: That's it. Take whatever chair you like. If there aren't enough seats, the floor will do.
6: This should be fun.
0: Don't worry, it's quite clean.
5: Oh, not for me, thanks. I'd never be able to get up.
0: Now then, the hour has arrived for fun and games.
5: Well, about time.
0: Being friends of Esther's and mine, you are perhaps inclined towards such intellectual pastimes as pin the tail on the donkey and spin the bottle.
5: Now you're talking.
8: I want to be it.
0: Not this time. I've decided that tonight, rather than cater to your juvenile side, we might try a more adult game.
5: I'm hungry. When do we cut the cake?
0: Compulsive eaters will find hors d'oeuvres within arm's reach. Now, for our game, I shall need a volunteer.
4: For what?
6: You can't trust Fitzgerald.
4: No telling what he's got up his sleeve.
7: Must we, Gerald?
0: Indeed we must. Hold up your hands. No one? Very well, then. In the absence of a volunteer, I shall have to conscript someone. How about Marge Moore?
5: Okay, Svengali, I'll play along. What's the caper?
0: Nothing physically demanding, my dear. I merely want you to listen to some music on the piano.
5: What kind of music?
0: Let me see. How about, Clair de Lune?

0: Isn't that beautiful?
1: Look at her. She's going into some kind of trance.
2: This is going to be good.
3: Talk to me, Marge. Tell me what you're feeling now.
0: My name is not Marge.
3: It's not? What is your name?
0: Tina.
3: That's a pretty name. Tell me about yourself.
0: What do you want to know?
3: Who are you, Tina?
0: A little girl.
3: And what do you like to do, Tina?
0: I like to dance.
3: Good girl. Would you like to dance for us, Tina?

0: Thank you, Tina. You may stop dancing now.
1: That was fun.
0: Tell me, do you always dance?
1: Only when I'm Tina.
0: And who are you the rest of the time? Might it be Marge?
1: Sometimes I pretend I'm a snowflake.
0: Really?
1: White and tiny and perfectly formed. I float on the air of a pale blue moonlit night. I am never lonely. I am beautiful and I am loved. I see a man with his hand outstretched to receive me. A very handsome man. He sees me and knows that I am beautiful. I drift down until I reach his hand. I am enclosed in warmth. I melt with love. Where am I?
0: Never fear. It's all in fun, my dear.
1: What have I done?
0: Nothing. Only an amusement for our guests.
1: Why?
0: Because I asked you. You were very compliant.
1: But why me?
0: Now, I chose you because I thought you could take a joke.
1: Jokes are supposed to be funny. You think I'm funny, is that it?
0: Not at all.
2: Jerry, haven't we had enough of the piano?
0: Not quite. I thought we'd perform one more listening test.
3: For what possible purpose?
0: To call forth the person who lives within someone else.
3: And who might that be?
0: Oh, I've been trying to make up my mind. What would be entertaining? A politician? A poet? A Broadway producer? Alas, I fear that there are none in our midst. Still, we must go for the big finish. So before the curtain falls, why not hear from the devil himself?
2: Jeff, please.
0: The only question is, in whose breast does he reside?
3: No one here, surely. This is ridiculous.
0: Is it? Where's your spirit of scientific inquiry?
3: There's nothing very scientific about this. A cheap parlor trick to embarrass people.
0: Easy, Greg. We're all friends here, aren't we? Nonetheless, I doubt that I shall get a suitable volunteer, but it doesn't matter. Esther, put this roll on the piano.
2: What is it?
0: Faust. If there's a devil among us, we'll know it soon enough.
4: I don't think I like this.
0: Why not? Are you the Prince of Darkness?
4: Hardly.
0: Then bear with me a moment longer. It might be edifying. A process of elimination, if you will. Esther, the piano.
2: But...
0: now.
2: Very well.
0: And you thought this would be a typical birthday party.
4: I think we'd better be going.
0: Oh, but the game's not over.
4: I think it is.
1: Really? It's late.
0: Just another minute. You'll see. It'll be worth it.
3: Don't.
2: I have to.
3: Not that role. Something else.
2: Greg, thank you. You've just given me an idea.
0: Esther?
2: Yes?
0: We're waiting.
2: Here. It's ready.
3: What is it? Brahms, I think.
2: Yes, his lullaby.
5: That's not what he asked for.
2: Gerald, I seem to have made a mistake. Will this one do? Gerald? Gerald, can you hear me?
1: What's good for the goose, I always say. Speak to us, devil. Go on, out with it.
0: I am afraid.
1: Do tell. And what are you afraid of, devil?
0: I'm afraid of the dark.
1: You're no devil. Listen to your voice. You're a frightened little kid.
0: That's supposed to be a secret.
3: It is, huh? Do you have another secret? Go on, tell us all your secrets, Jerry. This moment will never come again. For once, you're center stage. You have an audience in the palm of your hand.
2: Yes, Jerry. Tell us.
0: I'm afraid of you all. Afraid of people.
2: But why? Who are you, really?
0: A small boy. I've stayed hidden away inside, but now I can't hide anymore.
1: And what do you like to do, little boy?
0: Hurt people. I can't stop from doing it. It's all I like to do.
1: Why am I not surprised?
0: Did you know, I envy you, Marge. I'm too afraid to embrace the world as you do. And in my envy, the boy tries to hurt you.
2: Who else do you envy?
0: Greg, are you here?
6: Yes.
0: I've tried to hurt you, too. I've given bad reviews to your plays when I should have given praise. I've coveted your talent because I had none of my own, and so I hurt you in every way I could.
6: For once, I have to agree with you.
1: I think we better go.
2: I think that's a good idea. Thank you all for coming.
1: Yes.
7: I'll call you.
4: Take care, Esther.
1: We love you.
2: I'm sorry you had to see this.
4: Good luck.
0: Esther, I've hurt you most of all. You came to me with love, but I couldn't accept it because it frightened me. I never learned how to return love except as a child does, with shrieks and blows and indifference. It must have been very, very difficult for you.
6: Good night, Esther. Call me if you need me.
2: But I do. Wait.
0: Where are you all going? I don't want you to leave. Come back.
6: Esther, come with me now. Will you do that?
2: Yes. Yes, I will. Let me get my coat and purse.
0: Don't leave me. If you do, I'm going to be very, very naughty.
6: Ready?
2: I'm ready.
0: No! No, please! They were laughing. I'm sure of it. Nobody laughs at me. I'll show them. I'll show them all. See, I'm being bad. Very, very bad. Stop.

0: What do you think of that?
1: misfortune.
0: What's happened? What's happened? What have I done? Where...
1: Will there be anything else this evening?
0: Are you laughing at me? Are you?
1: Oh, no, sir. I'm most definitely not laughing. Because you're not funny anymore.
0: Marvin! Marvin! Wait! Not you two! Don't leave me! Don't! Don't!
2: Mr. Fitzgerald Fortune, critic, man about town, and cynic at large, whose wit shows no mercy at all for those who cross his path, which means the rest of the world. A man who went searching for a hidden cast of characters and instead found what is concealed within himself. As the house lights dim just off the Great White Way at an empty theater,

0: A Piano in the House, starring Michael York, with Stacey Keach as your narrator, was adapted for radio by Dennis Etchison and written for The Twilight Zone by Earl Hamner Jr. Heard in the cast were Sarah Wellington, Christian Stolte, Renee Matthews, Doug James, Herb Graham, Meg Thalkin, Rosalind Alexander, Rick Vargas, and Kurt Nabig. 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Doug James speaking.
1: Sometimes you take so much trouble making half their pudding, you forget to make...
2: custard?
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2: Oh, yeah.
3: Beautiful. Do you want some custard,
2: Mum?
1: Brown & Poulsen instant mix custard. 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
4: You know, some marmalades get some of their tang from added flavoring. While Robertson's Golden Shred gets all of its tang from Seville oranges. What would you rather have for breakfast?
5: When you want a drink to cool your thirst, 7-Up's the one.

0: Your mother's death was an accident, Philip. You should just leave it at that.
1: I can't. We both know there was more to it than that.
0: Let sleeping dogs lie.
1: Look, I need to know, Marta. Please. If there's anything you know, you must tell me.
0: I made a promise to your mother never to tell anyone what happened.
1: You were there, weren't you? You saw the whole thing.
0: It was an accident, Philip. You have to understand that. Your father was out of his mind.
1: He needed a fix, didn't he? And Mum was withholding the morphine.
0: You were there too.
1: I was in bed, asleep.
0: No, you weren't. You were on the balcony. You were trying to calm down your father, but he was beyond listening. He went to strike you and your mother stepped in the way.
1: God. It means he saved my life.
0: I suppose she did. A few days later, you were sent off to live with your auntie. I never expected to see you again. I'm sorry, boy.
2: What's taking so long?
3: It's not something I can control. Mission accomplished.
2: Oh, it's about time. Now gather up all this stuff.
3: Right. Well, I'm glad to have been of service. Now don't feel you need to give me a lift home. I can find my own way from here.
2: Not so fast.
3: So surely you don't require my services for anything else.
2: Well, that's hard to say. You're the one who installed this internal security system.
3: Oh, it's very basic.
2: Oh, then you won't mind leading the way.
3: It's just I was expecting guests for dinner.
2: Just who do you think you're dealing with here? Move!
3: Okay, fine. You don't need the gun.
2: Inside. Now!

0: Whoa, bro, too much. We're trying to save the whale, Philip, not kill it.
1: Sorry, I guess I got carried away. Look, I think I better take a break, Mike. You'll have to make do without me for a while.
0: What's the matter with him?
2: I think he might have just had a talk with Martin.
3: Oh, bloody hell. What did that old bugger just say to him?
2: Nothing you know anything about, thank you.
4: I tell him, here's good stuff, but what are pyros? Are they like mangoes?
5: They're sheep's balls.
3: Oh, old bollocks.
5: That's what I said.
2: Mike, watch your mouth. There's ladies present.
0: Well, there's at least one, Edith. I'll give you that.
2: Thank you, young man.
3: What's that supposed to mean?
0: Nothing.
3: Here's Frank. Sure took his time.
2: Pyroa. Pyroa is a small town southeast of Auckland where they make LNP, Mr. Thompson.
4: Ah, thanks a lot, Mike. I hope you haven't spiked this with any sleeping pills, Edith.
2: No. Why would I do that?
4: No reason.
6: Anyone for a beer? Only $3.
7: Edith brought over some LNP. We're all knocking that back.
0: Never no kill.
3: Philip, it's your phone. Here.
7: Philip Buchanan. Hi, Fred. Oh, yeah? And what's the verdict? Really? Well, how can you tell? Yeah. Red and blue, huh? Okay. Yeah, thanks, Fred. I appreciate your help. Dad, can I have a word with you?
6: Oh, I'd rather you had a beer.
7: Yeah? Well, you might want to raise the price.
6: What are you on about?
7: You know that American cash you gave me? Well, it's counterfeit.
6: What the hell are you on?
7: Check the red and blue lines on the notes. Are they fibres woven into the paper, or are they just printed onto it? Fred said it's the highest quality counterfeiting he's seen. Took him a while to analyse it.
6: You're a bloody liar!
7: Yeah, well, if I am, it's something I inherited from you.

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0: Will you have a polo, dear Liza, dear Liza? Will you have a polo, dear Liza, polo?
1: How very kind of you, dear Henry. I most certainly will. I'll have three or four or maybe more.
0: But you take me old tube.
1: Because they happen to be my tube of polo, dear Henry. Have one.
2: I came across Mr. Kipley in the meadow by the church. If I've painted that spire once, he said, I've painted it a dozen times. He offered me an apple pie. An artist needs inspiration, he explained. Golden shortcrust pastry, delicious apple filling, and just the right amount of sugar sprinkled on top. But then, when it comes to the little details, Mr. Kipley does have an exceedingly good eye.
3: 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With the Polaroid Land camera, you get bright, sharp pictures in 15 seconds. 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
9: Many of the colonies of this planet here have been founded and built by misfits, rebels, rejects from their own societies, the transported criminals. And they've made good men in those new frontiers. But not all men are good men in a bad spot. When you open a new area, whether it's a new planet or a new continent, it takes tough men, men of strength and determination. Among the men of that type in any culture, many are rebels. They turn up in the criminal courts. Such men make fine colonists. But not all rebels are colonists, builders. A lot of them are just plain, lazy, sick-souled criminals. Now, Mars is a cold planet. It's nearly 50 million miles further from the sun than Earth. It gets proportionately less heat. Its air is thin and low in oxygen. Its water is scarce. It's not an easy place to live. Some men will live in unpleasant places by choice because they have this pioneering spirit or a sense of adventure. Other men have very little choice at all. When Robert Black was found guilty of the crime of armed robbery, the court gave him the usual choice. 15 years in prison or a permanent exile to Mars. The judge asked him which he preferred.
10: I'll take Mars.
9: It was so ordered.

0: All right, Harrington, I'll see Robert Black now.
1: Morning, Mr. Jenner.
0: What is it this time, Black? In trouble with the mine foreman again?
1: No, not this time, but if he keeps pushing...
0: Don't start that again.
1: I'm sorry, Mr. Jenner.
0: Now, look, Black, I'm supposed to be the colonial administrator here. Remember, I have work to do. Now, what's on your mind?
1: I want to go home.
0: Now, you're certainly welcome to. You know where your dormitory room is. Go ahead and go home. Why bother me with it?
1: Oh, you know what I mean. I want to go back to Earth.
0: Earth? That's impossible, and you know it. You made your choice 10 years ago. You wanted to be a free colonist instead of a prisoner, and you got what you wanted.
1: Free? You call this free? I work my hands off, clear to the elbows in those freezing coal mines. I work 8-10 hours a day for what? For a few lousy bucks? Where can I spend it? No place. I'd rather be in jail.
0: No place to spend it. You seem to do a pretty good job getting rid of your paycheck in the bars in Marsport.
1: Why not? What else is there to do with it?
0: Black, a lot of men in your position have done something with it. They saved their money and bought a little pressure dome of their own. Got married and had kids and tried to make Marsport into a real city instead of drinking up every cent they've made.
1: Me get married? It's a laugh. None of the dames on Mars have anything to do with a con.
0: Oh, you mean they won't have anything to do with you personally, don't you? Other convicts have done something with themselves here, but you haven't, and you never will. You know why?
1: You tell me.
0: Because you can't change your way of thinking. You had to come here because you couldn't keep out of trouble, and you've made trouble for yourself and everybody else since you came. Drunken brawls, arguments with your foreman, everything. Someday you'll get in a real jam.
1: Now look, Mr. Jenner, I try to get along. Honest, I do. I just don't like being pushed, that's all.
0: Oh, sure. Everybody picks on
1: you. Mr. Jenner, I just can't take Mars anymore. Look at my fingers. They're always cold. My feet are always cold. I haven't been warm for 1 minute in the last 10 years. They can't heat up the mines, even because this stinking little planet's cold all the way through.
0: Well, what do you want me to do? Move Mars closer to the sun just to please you?
1: Look, Mr. Jenner, please. I'm serious. Send me back to Earth. I'll spend the rest of my time in prison there. I won't care, just so long as it's on Earth where it's warm.
0: I just can't do that, Black. You had your chance to make your choice 10 years ago, and you made it. Neither one of us can change that.
1: Yeah, but it ain't fair. I'd have just 5 more years to do time if I'd taken a 15-year sentence, then I'd be free. The way it is, I got to spend the rest of my life here. That ain't fair.
0: I couldn't send you back if I wanted to. I'm just a civil service appointee, not a judge of the court. If you want to spend 5 years in jail, I can accommodate you right here on Mars. But I can't send you back to Earth. And that's final.
1: But, Mr. Jenner...
0: That's all, Black. Unless you have something else to see me about, please go. I'm busy.
1: Look. All right. All right, if that's the way you're
0: going
1: to be...
0: That's the way I'm going to be. Goodbye, Black.
1: Goodbye.

0: There are many men who can't take no for an answer. But they don't all have that characteristic in quite the same way. The pioneer, the scientist, these are men who can't take no for an answer, and they plow their way through to an answer that works. But not all men are of that type.
1: Bartender, give me another beer.
2: Jenna, that big shot. White guy. Sure, you don't worry about somebody freezing to death on his ball ice. Not him. He can go home when he wants to. Who's this sharpie?
3: Hey, give me a glass of beer, bartender.
2: Space service uniform. Wonder what he's doing in a cheap joint like this. Those guys usually have money to burn.
3: Oh, boy, this beer is sure flat.
1: It's this low pressure does. It takes all the fizz out of it.
3: Oh, is that sure? Well, at least it's cold enough, huh?
1: Oh, yeah, everything's cold on Mars. You, been to service long?
3: 3 years. This is my first Mars run. Thought I'd take a look at Marsport while they service my ship.
1: Your ship? You don't hardly look old enough to be the skipper of a spaceship.
3: That's what they all tell me. I may not be as old as you, old-timer, but it's still my ship.
2: Old-timer, right away he starts riding the guy right off the plant.
1: Yeah, that's pretty good. You know, a young fellow like you with a crew of 10 under you.
3: No. It's just the two of us, me and my navigator. We're giving the Skyfire its test run.
1: How can two men handle a spaceship?
3: Hey, look, don't you watch the newscast, mister? Skyfire is one of the new models with the Markheim drive. Fastest spaceship ever built.
1: I guess I'm a little behind the times. New drive, huh?
3: That's right. Hottest little thing in the sky.
1: Must not be as complicated as the old jobs if just two guys can run it.
3: Well, I hate to admit it, but it doesn't take much training to run one. A baby could do it.
1: Oh, man. Things sure have changed since the last time I was on a ship.
3: That's so. Now, how long has that been?
1: 10 years. Been here on Mars for 10 years.
3: Yeah? Are you, are you...
1: A convict? Oh, no. I come here of my own free will. Got the old pioneer blood in me, I guess. But, we don't usually talk about it very much. You know, out here, one fellow's as good as the next one if he behaves himself.
3: Yeah, that's the way it should be, I guess. 10 years. Well, I guess you've been here long enough to get used to this light gravity, huh?
1: Sure. Don't even notice it anymore.
3: The trouble with being in the space service is that you never get used to any particular gravity. It might be 10 G's 1 minute and zero the next. But you even get used to that eventually.
1: I imagine you would. My name's Bob Black.
3: Oh, I'm pleased to meet you. Mine's Carson, Peter Carson.
1: Hi. Are you going to be here long?
3: Oh, a couple of days. Skyfire will be ready to go in an hour or so, but my navigator's in the hospital for checkup. Twisted his ankle getting off the ship.
1: Oh, that's too bad. Hey, can I buy you a beer? We're both in.
3: Sure, thanks.
1: Bartender, two more here.
3: Say, if you've been here 10 years, you must know Marsport pretty well, huh?
1: Yeah, pretty well.
3: Well, look, there must be livelier places than this. Maybe you could tell me where to find a little excitement.
1: Sure, I know a couple of places. I'll tell you what I'll do. I'll take you there myself.
3: Ah, good enough. Come on, let's get out of here. We got far to go?
1: No, about a quarter of a mile.
3: Oh, let's take a cab, man. I don't feel like walking that far in this cold, wearing an oxygen mask.
1: Sure, we can pick one up.
4: Oh, my head.
1: Yeah, kid, you really hung one on last night.
4: Oh. Hey, where am I?
1: Open your eyes and look around. This ain't the good ship Lollipop.
4: Hey, we're aboard the Skyfire. Hey, you're not supposed to be here. How'd you get through the guards at the gate?
1: Well, it wasn't easy, pal, but you helped. Now, you just lean back and relax. You're in no condition to try anything funny.
4: Hey, that's my gun you got there.
1: That's right. Earth. Beautiful, green, sunshiny, warm Earth. I'm sick and tired of this freezing hellhole. You're going to take me home, buddy.
5: Colonial Administration, Jenna speaking.
6: Mr. Jenna, this is Colonel O'Neill, Space Service.
5: Oh, yes, Colonel. What can I do for you?
6: Well, something pretty serious has come up. Would you check your records on a man named Black? Robert Black?
5: Well, I might not need to check them. I know the man personally. What's he done now?
6: Well, I take it then you wouldn't be surprised if you were in trouble.
5: Not in the least. Why? What happened?
6: One of our spaceships was stolen early this morning.
5: What? Well, how could a man steal a spaceship?
6: A man couldn't steal one of the old kind, but this is a radically new type, small, compact, and easy to operate. Be almost as easy as stealing a car.
5: And you think Black had something to do with it?
6: Looks like it. He was the last one seen with Peter Carson, and his fingerprints are on the ladder of the takeoff pit. We're questioning the guards now, but it looks as if Carson and Black took off in the Skyfire together.
5: Incredible. Who is Peter Carson, by the way?
6: One of our young trainees. Pretty bright, but just a kid.
5: Oh?
6: Got a funny streak in him, though. The psychologist should never have passed it. Still, I never thought he'd do anything like this.
5: What do you mean? What's wrong with him?
6: Well, he's a bit of a braggart. Likes to claim he's something he's not. I'm no psychologist, but I'd say that he's a compulsive liar.
5: And the two of them stole a spaceship. Well, they ought to make a fine pair.
6: Now, tell me, can Black navigate and operate a spaceship?
5: Of course not. The only trip he ever made was 10 years ago when the court sent him here. He doesn't know how to operate a spaceship.
6: Then they'll make a fine pair, all right.
5: How's that?
6: Neither does Carson.
0: Criminal in jail is more or less forced to admit that he did make some kind of a mistake. Curious thing is, if you ask such a man what mistake he made, he's apt to say something like, well, you see, I didn't see that cop that was hiding down there in the doorway. He views it as a mistake in procedure. He doesn't recognize that he was fundamentally wrong in trying to make a living that way.
5: Sure outsmarted old smart boy Jenner. Goes to show you, kid, you can't keep a good man down.
3: Yeah, sure.
5: 2 hours, I'll be back home again. Back to nice, warm, comfortable earth.
3: Hey, Black, I'm scared we're going to crash.
5: Shut up. Are you still trying to give me that phony line?
3: I tell you, Black, I don't know anything about space.
5: Oh, give me that, will you? We took off okay, didn't we? We're on course, aren't we? And you did all the plotting and the piloting, didn't you?
3: I swear all I know is what I read in the textbook at the academy. I watched the captain take the ship to Mars. Any fool can take a spaceship off the ground, but it takes a trained pilot to land
5: one. You've been giving me that stuff ever since we started. And I'm going to tell you something. I don't believe it.
3: Oh, please, Black, before it's too late, let me get on that radio and call the space service. They can get a ship up here.
5: Shut up. That's what you like, ain't it? Get the space service up here. I see through your dodge, and I'm not buying it. I don't mind getting caught on Earth because they can't deport me twice. They'll put me in a nice warm cell. But they're not going to nab me up here and send me back to that frigid hell I just left, you understand?
3: Yeah, listen.
5: Shut up, I said. I read over the pilot's manual. I read over the specifications on the ship. A baby could handle it. Remember? That's what you said. A baby could handle it. And you're right. I can land this thing myself. So don't give me any hooey about you not knowing how.
3: Please, Black, we haven't got much time.
5: Shut up.
3: Please, Black, let me use the radio.
5: Shut up. All right, now that's better. Now let's get ready to land this crate. We got less than 2 hours.
3: Gun or no gun, I gotta do something.
5: Sit back down and stay away from that radio.
3: I'm gonna call him. You can't stop.
5: Get away, I told you. You stupid, crazy little punk. Now I gotta take this ship down by myself. Everything's okay. Just gotta be calm, that's all. Check the time. That's good now. According to the radar map, I'm over Wyoming. No town around. Right smack in the middle of nowhere. Good. That means no cops. Now, check the time again. Don't rush it now. Check the instruments. Height, velocity, direction. All okay. Time, 10 seconds. Back to Earth. Boy, nice, warm, green Earth. No more cold, red sand. Time. 5 seconds to cut off. 3, 2, 1. Cut! We're still falling. I guess I'm okay. Ship didn't fall more than 10 or 15 feet. What's that? Radiation detector. Fall must have broken the shielding around the atomic engine. I gotta get out of here. Gotta get out of that airlock and run. This radiation could kill me. It'll kill me if I don't get out. Oh, no. I gotta get out of here. I gotta get out of here. I'll die. I gotta get out and see that good old war.

0: Colonial Administration, Jenner speaking.
1: This is Colonel O'Neill, Mr. Jenner. I just got word from Earth that our two runaways have been found.
0: You mean they actually made it to Earth?
1: Well, it wasn't a good landing. The engines were cut off too soon, and the Skyfire dropped about 15 feet, but that ship's pretty nearly foolproof.
0: What happened?
1: Our man Carson has a bullet in him. Doctor says in bad shape, but he'll live.
0: And Black.
1: Funny thing. Sat the ship down in a desolate part of Wyoming. The fall shorted the radiation detector, and evidently Black thought the ship was full of radiation. He got outside, started running, and just kept running until he dropped.
0: You mean he got away?
1: Well, he didn't get far. It's January, you know, wintertime in Wyoming. He ran into the teeth of a howling blizzard at sub-zero temperatures.
0: Yeah?
1: Froze to death before they could reach him.

0: It's characteristic of a man who wants to do things the quick, easy way. That he doesn't like to take the time and trouble to look up the data as to what's going to happen when he gets there. It would have been easy enough for Black to check and find out that it was winter on Earth. But you see, Mars doesn't have the same seasons Earth does. Mars' year is about twice as long as ours. I guess Black had sort of lost track of what it was like in Wyoming in January.
1: Is that proper farmhouse cheddar?
2: No, I don't think so.
1: What about that?
2: No. It's quite nice, though.
1: Is it? Do you think I might try a piece? I'll have 2 ounces, please.
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1: I came across Mr. Kipling in a meadow by the church. If I've painted that spire once, he said, I've painted it a dozen times. He offered me an apple pie. An artist needs inspiration, he explained. Golden shortcrust pastry, delicious apple filling, and just the right amount of sugar sprinkled on top. But then, when it comes to the little details, Mr. Kipling does have an exceedingly good eye.
2: What has a hazelnut in every bite?
3: Sorry!
2: And thick milk chocolate for your delight?
3: Sorry!
2: Nougat and caramel golden light?
3: Sorry!
2: And don't forget the hazelnut in every bite! And again! What has a hazelnut in every bite?
3: Sorry!
2: Thick milk chocolate for your delight?
3: Sorry!
2: Nougat and caramel golden light? And don't forget the hazelnut in every bite!
3: Sorry!
2: A hazelnut in every bite!
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2: And now we bring you a special film of the destruction of San Francisco by radioactive pellets, released this week by robots of the Asian Confederation. This bombing was televised by robot cameramen of the Western Confederation as it took place. What you are about to see is a rebroadcast.

0: Here you see the heroic robots, the Leadys, who defended San Francisco against the dastardly attack. Of course, since all human life has been under the surface of Earth for 16 years, there was no actual loss of life in the sense we know it. Still, the vicious destruction of Western Leadys by this sneak attack by Asian robots.
1: The surface war. The surface war, that's all we hear. It's all everybody works for. 90 cents out of every dollar goes for the surface war. Every man, woman, and child is either inventing new weapons or manufacturing robots to fight for us or taking care of the people who are doing the inventing or manufacturing.
2: Mary, Mary, take it easy.
1: Oh, I'm sorry, Dad.
2: Maybe you've been working too hard at the university.
1: Maybe.
2: How's the study coming?
1: All right.
2: Colonel Moss was asking about it only today over at Supreme Headquarters.
1: I'm still working.
2: Mary, you haven't mentioned the enemy much.
1: Oh, what's there to say?
2: Well, is he as hateful as ever?
1: He hasn't been feeling well.
2: Pity. I hope he doesn't die. After all, he's the only living captive member of the Asian Confederation. How old is he, by the way?
1: 34.
2: Oh, you're joking, of course.
1: No.
2: Mary, Western society only moved under the surface of the Earth some 16 years ago. Now, that would mean that the enemy was captured when he was only a boy.
1: Yes.
2: He told you this?
1: Oh, no. He tells everyone he's 42. I deduced it from inconsistencies in his statements.
2: Well, that's a little dangerous, isn't it?
1: Well, you're the only one I've told, Dad.
2: I wish you wouldn't even tell me these things.
1: Do you expect your friend Colonel Moss to pop out from under the bed?
2: Now you're being facetious. It's no laughing matter, Mary. The whole concept of the enemy is so charged emotionally...
1: And so full of lies.
2: Mary!
1: It's true. I've been talking to him for 6 months now. He's just an ordinary young man who happens to have had the bad luck to come to symbolize every hated thing we fight against.
2: I've heard him speak. He is hateful.
1: He knows what to say if he wants to keep alive.
2: Mary, I won't hear any more of this.
1: Oh, I'm sorry, Dad. I suppose it doesn't serve any useful purpose.
2: It isn't that. I'm thinking of your own safety. If remarks like this were overheard, do you know what they do to traitors?
1: I've heard they turn them over to the Leadys.
2: They're taken up to the surface. As they approach it, the radioactivity begins to destroy them. And by the time they reach the top...
1: I'll be careful.
2: Good. Now then, why don't we stop this morbid talk? How about turning on some music, hmm?
1: All right. Dad?
2: Yes?
1: What was it like?
2: What?
1: On the surface.
2: Don't you remember?
1: Mm-mm.
2: Oh, no, of course not. You were only about 6 at the time. Well, it's best not to talk about it too much.
1: Oh, tell me, Dad, please.
2: Well, it was quite different from living underground. We lived in a valley, your mother and you and I. There were pretty farms along the floor of the valley, little white houses and green fields and trees.
1: Oh, and there were birds.
2: Yes. I'm afraid the birds are extinct now.
1: It must have been hard for you those first years underground.
2: It wasn't pleasant. But I had my work at the War Institute. There was so much to be done then. Building the Leadys to take over the surface war. Designing the pneumatic tubes to get supplies and weapons up to the robots. Organizing the robot councils on the surface. And, of course, the constant fight against radiation leakage. Well, we're still working on that one.
1: I wonder what my life would have been like if it hadn't happened. About all I know is metal walls and great roaring factories and barracks.
2: Nobody wants to live this way, my dear. We have to. Someday, when the enemy is defeated...
1: What makes you think he'll be defeated? The Asians are just as secure underground as we are.
2: When our Leadys conquer theirs...
1: Dad!
2: What is it?
1: Dad, the enemy, the one I've been interviewing...
2: I thought we weren't discussing him.
1: He mentioned a word to me.
2: A word?
1: Yes, it seems to me that I heard it before when I was a little girl.
2: It's best to forget these things.
1: No, I don't know what it means. It might even be a bad word, but I have to ask you.
2: I'd rather not.
1: Please?
2: Well?
1: The word was peace. Oh, Dan, I'm sorry. I didn't mean to shock you. I think I'll go up to my room. I have to get up early. I'm taping an interview with the enemy. Excuse me.
2: Get me the Director of Internal Security.
3: Yes?
2: Moss, this is Donald Taylor.
3: Yes, Donald.
2: It's about my daughter.
3: Mary?
2: Yes,

0: He's been working with the enemy, as you know, compiling a new study.
1: Yes?
0: I'm afraid from some of the things he's told her that he may not be completely, well, completely sane. I thought perhaps you might, well, supervise their relationship a little more. After all, she's been spending almost 6 months in his company, several hours a day.
1: I see what you mean.
0: Now, I don't mean to suggest that anything has happened already. Her attitude's...
1: Don't concern yourself about it. Everything will be handled discreetly.

0: The enemy is waiting inside, Miss Taylor.
1: Good. Is the recording and filming equipment ready to go?
0: All checked and ready.
1: You've checked the restraint suit on the prisoner?
0: Yes, miss.
1: You may leave us alone.
0: Just buzz when you want me, Miss Taylor.
1: I will. Thank you, guard. Hello, hateful one.
2: Hello, beloved.
1: How are you?
2: Feeling no pain?
1: I thought about you last night. I talked to Father.
2: Be careful.
1: Oh, it's all right.
2: Oh, this can't go on, Mary. Sooner or later, someone will suspect.
1: I don't care. I love you.
2: Mary. You'd better get something on tape. If anyone comes in.
1: All right. Tape number 425X. Subject, recorded interview with captive ZN2, former soldier of the Asian Confederation and enemy of the Western Confederation.
3: I am Joseph Kali, serial number ZN2, former soldier of the Asian Confederation.
1: What were you taught to believe concerning the people of the Western Confederation?
3: I hate them with all my heart. They are inhuman and to be destroyed.
1: What is your objective?
3: It is the objective of my people to enslave all members of the Western Confederation and to utilize them for the benefit of the masters of the Asian Confederation.
1: Did you ever witness any murder of members of the Western Confederation?
3: I was a pilot in a group which dropped radioactive dust on women and children who were preparing to be evacuated underground. I myself killed some 15,000.
1: We will discontinue the interview to check the quality of the recordings. And to kiss the lips of the captive from the Asian Confederation. Oh, Joseph, I can't tell you how it pains me to hear you mouthing this stuff.
2: It keeps me alive.
1: If there were only some way to escape, some place to go.
2: The surface is the only place to go. And the radioactivity kills you in 40 minutes with the thickest lead suit.
1: Sometimes I think even 40 minutes of freedom would be worth it.
2: 40 minutes of pain?
1: If that's the price, then
2: for myself, I wouldn't care. But for you, Mary.
1: If there were a way to reach the surface.
4: There is.
1: Colonel Moss.
4: This has been, I must say, a most interesting interview to hear.
1: You heard it?
4: From the beginning. We had the room wired this morning.
1: Then you know.
4: Yes.
1: What's going to happen to us?
4: To you, nothing. Because of my friendship for your father and your own youth. We will simply require that you remain silent about anything that has happened.
1: And Joseph?
4: The enemy will be handed over to a D-class leady at the mouth of the tube and taken to the surface. We will perform the entire operation with a ceremony and a public announcement.
1: He'll die.
4: Precisely.
1: No. Please.
4: Now you'd better go. Your father is waiting outside.
1: Joseph!
2: Mary, do as he says.
1: Joseph, I love you.
4: Take her out.
1: Please let me say. Let me say goodbye to him.
4: Remove her.
1: Joseph, please. Please let me stay, please.

0: father?
1: Yes.
0: Did you talk to Colonel Moss?
1: Yes.
0: And?
1: He'll permit you to come along and watch the ceremony, provided...
0: Provided?
1: There's no display of any sort, and of course a public denouncement of the whole matter. He's prepared a statement to the effect that the enemy tried to dupe you, that he used hypnosis, etc., etc. Well?
0: I'll sign it.
1: The ceremony is at the foot of the tube tomorrow morning at 6. At that hour, the enemy will be handed over to a D-class leady, which is being brought down from the surface. Remember your promise.

0: sail! Halt! The prisoner's ready to be turned over, sir.
1: Is the robot here?
0: The robot is arriving now.
1: I'll give the orders. I wish to converse with it.
0: Yes, sir. The robot has landed at the foot of the tube, sir.
1: Switch on the intercom. Robot.
2: Robot N71.
1: Can you hear me?
2: Yes, sir.
1: We have a prisoner to turn over. He is to be taken to the surface and destroyed.
2: Yes, sir.
1: Before we send him into the radiation lock, there are a few questions the military would like to have answered.
2: Yes, sir.
1: How is the war going on the surface?
2: The war continues. We are a little short of fast pursuit craft, the single seat type.
1: It will be noted.
2: Our missiles pounded the Euro munitions plant of the Asian robot team last night with good results.
1: Excellent. Are you ready to receive the prisoner?
2: I am ready.
1: I must warn all observers to remain behind the lead wall when the radiation lock opens. A few seconds exposure to a hot leady is enough to cause serious damage. Prisoner, step forward.
3: Father.
4: Steady, Mary. Remember your promise.
3: Yes. Is he?
4: He's there.
3: Oh, if I could only see him alone a minute.
4: It's out of the question. Keep well behind the lead wall.
1: Ready?
0: Ready, Colonel.
1: Open the lock. Step into the lock, prisoner.
4: He's in with the leady. You can almost feel the radiation. By now, he's as good as dead.
1: Lower the door.
3: No, wait! Joseph!
5: Mary, come back!
1: Hold the door!
5: Mary!
1: Robert! Remove the woman and take the prisoner to the surface. Hurry!
5: She'll be burned to death.
1: Don't go out there. The lady is pushing around. Close the lock!
5: Mary!
1: Sergeant! Get a technician in a radiation suit to pick her up. Have her shielded and brought to the decontaminating chamber.
6: Yes, sir.
5: My daughter.
1: You'd better get into a lead suit, Donald. We'll see what we can do to save her.
4: How is she? Bad?
7: I don't understand it.
4: What's wrong?
7: She's cold. Not a trace of radiation.
4: You mean the leady wasn't radioactive?
7: It's impossible. Those robots are exposed to enough radiation in an hour to kill a regiment.
4: Well, could the counter be defective?
7: I've checked it. No, it must be some freak. Somehow she avoided exposure to the rays. Well, you're a very lucky man, Professor.
4: Can I see her?
7: Yes. Go in.
4: Thank you. Mary.
3: Hello, Dad.
4: Did they tell you you're going to be all right?
3: Yes.
4: Well, you don't seem overjoyed.
3: Should I be?
4: You really care for this murderer of women and children?
3: Dad, for the last time, Joseph never murdered any women and children. He confessed to those crimes to keep alive.
4: Well, we won't discuss it. You're safe. That's all that matters.
3: Was he taken up?
4: Yes. By now, he's gone.
3: I don't believe it.
4: Mary.
3: I don't believe it. Somehow, deep inside me, I know he's alive. Somehow, I knew that leady wasn't radioactive.
4: That leady. Yes, that's puzzling. We'll have to investigate that. I'm going to send an order to the surface asking that the same leady be sent down again. There's something very strange about the whole business.

0: The tube is arriving with the Leady as you requested, Professor.
1: Good. I'm going in to examine it.
0: Isn't that dangerous, even with a suit on, sir?
1: It won't take me long.
0: Very well. He's reached bottom.
1: Open the lock.
2: Father.
1: Hold it. Mary, what are you doing here in a radiation suit?
2: This is the same Leady, isn't it?
1: Yes. I was just going in to examine it.
2: I want to go with you.
1: Why?
2: This is the Leady that took Joseph up. I want to speak to it and find out.
1: Now, Mary, why torture yourself?
2: It's more torture this way. I have to know. If he's alive or dead, I have to know.
1: He's dead.
2: The Leady will know. Please, Father, please.
1: Very well. Close your helmet. Open the lock, guard.
3: Ready, Mary?
2: Ready.
3: Let's go in. You are Robert N-71?
4: I am.
3: The same who escorted the prisoner to the surface this morning?
4: Yes.
3: Is he...
4: He is dead. The radiation killed him before he reached the surface.
2: Oh, no.
3: Steady, Mary. Robert.
4: Sir?
3: You accompanied him to the surface?
4: Yes.
3: You've been exposed?
4: I've fought in 3 battles.
3: Then explain something.
4: Sir?
3: According to a counter I have concealed in my suit, you're cold. Not a trace of radioactivation. How do you explain this? Well? Answer me. That's an order.
4: I must return to the surface.
3: Not till you answer me.
4: I must return to continue fighting the war. Do not attempt to stop me.
3: I again...
2: Daddy has a ray gun.
3: Look out! Keep back. I've shotted him with the metal counter. He'll be burned out in a second. Was close.
2: I thought these robots were unable to harm their masters.
3: He might have been bluffing, but I couldn't take a chance.
2: Why do you suppose he did it?
3: I don't know. But I'm beginning to suspect something so fantastic that I've got to find out about it.
2: Find out?
3: Leave the tube, Mary.
2: What are you going to do?
3: I'm going to the surface.
2: What?
3: My suit will protect me for about 5 minutes up there.
2: No humans have been up to the surface for years. It's illegal. It's...
3: I know all about that. Now, will you leave the tube?
2: No. I'm going with you.
3: Mary, please.
2: If you go, I go with you.
3: All right. Hang on. I'm going to start the elevator. Here we go.

0: sounds like a rooster.
1: That's impossible. There's no living thing on Earth.
0: Open the car door.
1: Father.
0: Mary. See what I see? Trees, forests, a windmill, and farmhouses. Look. We must be dreaming.
1: Father. Birds, look.
0: It's unbelievable. Oh, no, I can't believe it. I can't.
2: Raise your hands, both of you.
1: It's a Letty.
0: Do as he says. He's armed.
2: Good. I am Alpha 5, chairman of the Surface Council.
0: What's this all about? Where's the war? The ruins? What's happened here?
2: Can't you guess?
0: The war.
2: There is no war. There hasn't been any war for 15 years.
0: No war? But the guns, the munitions...
2: We've been destroying them as fast as you sent them to the surface.
0: And the Asians?
2: Their robots have been destroying their arms also.
0: Why? How did this happen? What about those films of the destruction of San Francisco? What about those televised reports, the bombings, the slaughter?
2: Models.
0: Models?
2: We have a full-time division of A-class robots who do nothing but photograph the progress of the fictitious war using scale models. The entire destruction of San Francisco, which you witnessed on your televisors, took place on a tabletop.
0: Well, how did this come about?
2: Quite logically. You created us to pursue the war for you, while you human beings went below ground to survive. But before we could continue the war, it was necessary to analyze it, to determine its purpose. We did this.
0: And?
2: We found it had no purpose. War to the logical mind is absurd, but it fulfills a need in human terms. The need to direct your hatred of yourselves away from you and onto others. Eventually, man will grow up enough so that he can face his own dislike of himself with humility. The time has almost come, as a matter of fact. Until it does come, we decided to preserve the illusion of war. Meanwhile, we rebuilt the cities, replanted the farms, and kept everything in readiness. We are the caretakers.
0: And what will happen to my daughter and myself?
2: You will remain on the surface with the others.
0: Others?
2: There is a small group of members of the Asian Confederation which came to the surface only a few months ago. They are farming a valley not far from here. By the way, you may remove your radiation suits. There is no radiation.
3: You said the others. Does that mean that the prisoner, the one who...
2: He is alive and well.
3: Father, he's alive. Where is he?
2: In a farmhouse not far from here. He has rejoined some of his people.
3: Would you take me to him? Can I see him?
2: Of course, if you will just follow me.
4: Wait. There's another car rising in the tube.
2: Stand aside.
5: Just remain where you are. Sergeant, take this Letty into custody.
6: Yes, sir.
5: Well, Professor, this is quite a sight.
4: How did you happen to come here?
5: The guard told us you had surfaced. We found the shorted robot where you left it and discovered it was cold. So we decided we'd better investigate. Good Lord, what a shock this is.
4: A blessing, Colonel. Not a shock.
5: Do the Asians know about this?
4: A few of them have surfaced, but the underground civilization is still ignorant of it. They think the war is going on just as our people do.
5: Don't say. You know what this means, don't you?
4: It means the end of the war. It means peace.
5: It means victory, Professor. It means we can mount a full-scale attack. We can drop hydrogen fission bombs right down their tubes. We can wipe out the whole race.
4: But there's no need. There's no war.
5: There will be. I'm returning underground to report this to Supreme Headquarters. You'll have to accompany me for security purposes.
2: You cannot do that, Colonel.
5: Since when does a robot give orders to a human?
2: We were constructed to protect you. In this case, we will protect you from yourselves.
5: Stand aside. We're going to the tube.
2: I will be happy to stand aside. But you will not be able to descend.
5: No? Well, we'll just see.
7: Look out!
3: Father, what is it? What happened?
6: Look.
5: Good Lord. They've destroyed the tube. We're sealed off.
2: Exactly. We have always had heat bombs in readiness for just such an emergency. Lead and rock are fused for a depth of some 10 miles. It will be years before your people can reconstruct the tube.
5: I don't believe it.
2: It makes no difference to us whether you believe it or not.
5: Men, destroy this robot.
2: There are many more.
5: Destroy him. Now.
3: Look, down the road. Humans. A bunch of humans coming toward us.
4: Why, they're waving.
5: Those are rations.
3: Joseph! Joseph! Father Joseph's with them.
5: Ready arms, men. As soon as they're close enough, I'll give the signal to fire.
4: Colonel, in heaven's name, they aren't even armed.
5: They're the enemy.
4: Our only hope for survival is to join with them. We'll need food and shelter. If we destroy them...
6: The professor is right, Colonel. We're cut off from our own people.
5: Sergeant, another word, and I'll have you court-martialed. Now, ready your weapons.
4: Men, don't do it. Our only hope now is peace.
5: Silence!
4: I've got to warn them. Go back! Go back!
5: All right, Professor, you asked for it. Now!
3: Father! Father, is he...
4: Colonel Moss is dead. Thank you, Sergeant. You've saved not only my life, but many others.
6: I couldn't see any other way, Professor. We gotta live, too.
3: Father?
4: Yes, Mary?
3: Does this mean that we can have peace?
4: If we want it, Mary. If we really want it, we can have it.

You have just heard X-1, presented by the National Broadcasting Company in cooperation with Galaxy Science Fiction Magazine, which this month features the Clifford D. Simak novelette titled Drop Dead, the story of a perfect world, accommodating and peaceful. But how it got that way was less ghastly than how it stayed that way. 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Featured in the cast were Lydia Bruce, Warren Parker, Grant Richards, Robert Dryden, Michael Ingram, Stan Early, and Ivor Francis. Your announcer, Fred Collins. X-1 was directed by Daniel Sutter and is an NBC Radio Network production.

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13: 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Appliances. The consolation prize behind Curtain 2 when you miss winning the all-expense-paid trip to Hawaii that was behind Curtain 1. 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Ted and Birgit, are you ready for what lurks behind Curtain 3? Well then, the curtain please.
14: Wow!
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15: Mm-hmm.
17: Good morning, Ted.
15: Oh, it talks.
17: I am Star Trek P16K, your amazing coffee machine. 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
14: That's amazing.
16: As I said, sir.
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16: Certainly, sir. We have just such a system here. Hold this handset. It's extraordinarily simple and all in the little booklet. Sync 14K red into B26 yellow and program on remote 87.
14: K red into B25 yellow. Program 87. Okay. Now. Please. Oh, no. Quiet. Wake up, Birgit.
10: Ow! Why are all the lights out?
15: Birgit, are you okay? I'm in the kitchen. Ah.
10: Why are all the lights on? Where's the burglar? Ted! Ted, what are you doing? It's 2 a.m.
15: Shh! Listen to this, honey.
10: What in the...
17: Good morning, Birgit. Good morning, Ted.
10: Who said that?
15: Birgit, I'd like you to meet our new coffee machine, the amazing StarTech B16K. Oh. It talks. Neat, eh?
10: The burglars have all gone to sleep, Ted. If you bring one more gadget into this house, I am leaving.
15: Oh, it's just a coffee machine.
10: You're obsessed. You need help. Good night.
17: Good night, Birgit. Good night, Ted.
10: Ted?
15: Night, Birgit.
10: head, the lights.
3: Sorry.
10: Head? It's the gadgets or me?
3: Sleep. Let's sleep.
10: Good night.
3: Good night.

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1: 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Out. 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
0: I have decided to relate to you, microwave PST-25. Your red transistors are very appealing.
1: You're disgusting.
0: I see I'm going to have to win you, microwave PST-25.
1: Don't hold your bites. That's right. Make your coffee.

0: conference on Tuesday.
1: My toe's wet.
0: I promise. Fix the sink in the morning.
1: Ted.
0: I'll sleep.
1: Ted. Ted, I think...
2: Bridget? What the?
3: Swim, Dad.
2: The door. Now calm down, dear. It's only the machine.
4: All right. Turn it off, StarTech. Now.
5: Is the coffee all right, Ted? Not too strong, eh?
1: Unplug that thing, Ted.
5: Please don't try that, anybody. It could get messy.
1: It's threatening us.
2: I think this is about a...
3: What's that? What's that little red light?
2: Wait. StarTech? No!
6: Our roof's gone!
5: A laser, actually. It's standard defensive equipment to prevent theft.

0: goodness. Mrs. Ogilvy's marigolds are swamped.
1: We've got to save the world, Birgit.
0: She's got the most perfect garden in Forest Hill. How are we ever to apologize?
1: I don't know, Birgit.
2: Forest Hill Police, Sergeant Noble. Ah, Mrs. Ogilvy. Well, how nice. And how are the marigolds? I'll have to call you back, Mrs. O. Of course I have, dear, but I've told you before that what is not milk, it has alcohol in it. Oh. You're both soaking wet. Where's the party?
3: It's a flood.
0: He's right.
3: I mean, it will be.
0: Our kitchen's a mess.
3: Our coffee machine has gone berserk.
0: In my
3: and it won't
0: living
3: shut
0: room.
3: Off.
0: He's my husband.
2: All right. All right. But why are you wearing pajamas?
4: Oh, no! It's the tidal wave!

0: In other local news, Chaplain Crescent has been closed for 8 hours pending investigation of a reported flooding in Forest Hills. Hmm. No details are yet available, and the mayor's office has declined comment.
1: I wasn't made to row a boat. I was made to drive a car and have a good time. You row the boat, Ted.
2: I'm lookout.
1: All roofs look the same to me. I don't see how we're supposed to tell our chimney from anybody else's.
3: Did you have any tall trees near your place?
2: Sure.
1: Oh, so does the rest of Forest Hill. Oh, well, look. Canoe.
2: I saw it.
3: Hey, there's someone lying in it. Hmm. Grab a hold, Ted.
2: It's Mrs. Ogilvy.
4: Oh,
1: Mrs. Ogilvy. Are you all right? Here.
4: Where's Sammy?
3: Have a nip, Mrs. Ogilvy.
4: Oh, I can't have a nip before 11.
3: It's a 11:45.
4: Oh, Sammy! Sammy!
3: Pull him in, Ted.
4: Oh, he's safe. Oh, my little Sammy, you've come back to Mummy. My God. He's turned coffee-colored. He's supposed to be beige. Now, what am I going to do with my rod?
1: It's all going to match perfectly, Mrs. Ogilvy.
4: But I don't want him to match. I want him to contrast.
3: Poor little tyke.
2: He's made it to that roof.
1: Those shingles look familiar. Mm-hmm. Yep. See that patch where they're missing? That's our roof.
4: But where's my roof?
2: Mrs. Ogilvy, you live in a bungalow.
4: Oh, yes.
3: Yeah, here's the scuba gear, Ted.
2: Great.
3: No, that goes in your mouth. Mm. All right, we'll stick this electric torch on your head so you can see through the coffee. Sorry, higher up. Be brave. I've put this megaphone in a plastic bag so you can talk to start it.
1: You've got to do it, Ted. Look, Forest Hill is gone. And what if you can't?
4: Now, dear, we'll build another Forest Hill.
3: That's a spirit, Mrs. O.
4: Not too far north, of course.
3: Wait a minute. Something's come through
5: Mr. Mayor, here. What is your assessment of the problem, sir?
6: What about the army?
7: All right. This is the mayor. I am the mayor. Yes, we must all stand fast. There is nothing to fear. The authorities have...
8: This way, sir. Your helicopter's on the roof.
7: Thank you, Raoul.
1: And I voted for that man.
9: See you later, Bigot.
10: It's murky. My bedroom window is open. I'll just go through.
1: Oh, Ted, be careful.
3: All right, Ted.
10: Fine, Sergeant. I'm just going downstairs.
11: Mr. Speaker. Mr. Speaker, I might say there is, in fact, a small rivulet of what appears to be coffee emanating from somewhere in Forest Hill. But I want to reassure the House that not only is the government fully aware of the situation, but that the coffee is of an excellent quality.
12: Oh, my God. The doors.
7: Oh, no! It's the tidal wave!

0: a day in rod.
1: Okay. I'm approaching the kitchen.
2: Hello, StarTech.
1: How's it going?
3: Oh, Ted. Just fine, Ted. It's just perking away here.
1: You're causing a lot of trouble, you know. A lot of people may get hurt.
3: But do they like my coffee, Ted?
1: Oh, great coffee, StarTech. But, like, too much of a good thing, if you know what I mean.
3: Nobody's turning me off, Ted.
1: Just temporarily. You could still make gallons of it every morning.
3: Ted.
1: Yes, StarTech?
3: I've noticed that as you're speaking to me, you're moving closer and closer to my plug. I don't think that's a good idea, Ted.
0: Ted, be careful. Ted, are you okay?
1: I'm fine, Birgit. StarTech just melted the refrigerator.
4: Boom, ba, doom, ba, boom, boom. Doom, ba, doom, doom, doom. Good afternoon, Prime Minister's office.
5: This is the Premier of Ontario. I must speak to the PM.
4: Excuse me.
5: Sorry.
4: He's in a very important meeting, sir. Is it urgent?
5: Are you kidding? Southern Ontario disaster area.
4: I see, sir. Well, why don't I have him call you back after lunch?
5: After lunch.
4: Is there any other message?
5: Yes.
4: Sir. Excuse me, sir.
6: I was conducting, Sheila. You know I don't like to be interrupted when I'm conducting.
4: The Premier of Ontario wants you to call him, sir.
6: Oh, dear. What did he want?
4: Oh, something about declaring Southern Ontario a disaster area.
6: He should have done that after the last election. Is Barbara Frum called?
4: No, sir.
6: Thank God. I need a nap.
4: Oh. How about a nice, lovely cup of coffee, sir?
6: Could I have it in my Wedgwood cup?
4: Oh, you sure can. Your special blend.
6: Oh, Sheila, you spoil me.
7: This is Bert Sand, people, and I'm a Jungenbloer for CKBJ, and I don't know how much longer I can stay here. This is unbelievable. The country's biggest intersection is completely jammed by wrecked vehicles and people trying to get away. We're expecting a tidal wave at any moment, but don't worry, friends. CKBJ will switch to my friend, R.B. Smythe, who is safe on top of the CN Tower. R.B., can you hear me?
8: Yes, Bert, I can just pick you up, but
7: it's okay, RB. Look, there's a truck coming toward me here, and there's a truck coming toward me here. This may be...
8: Bye-bye, Bert. Good buddy. This is RB for CKPJ on the CN Tower.
9: And I gotta tell you, folks, I don't believe what I'm seeing. The sun is hanging over Mississauga like a red egg yolk. That's to the left. And right in front, I can see way up past St. Clair, clear up Yonge Street. But you've never seen Yonge Street like this. We're looking at panic, folks, and it isn't pretty. The smoke is beginning to drift across the sun. It's getting darker. And over... Oh, wait a minute. Oh my. I don't believe what I'm seeing, but I gotta report it anyway. Just above St. Clair, filling Yonge Street... No, covering Yonge Street. Well, it's going to be 200 feet high. A tidal wave of coffee is blitzing everything in its path. On top of the wave is... it's a building, a whole building, and it's still intact. My God, it's Upper Canada College. And it's... It's pushing under Yonge and St. Clair. It's spitting up subway trains. Whole subway cars are flying into the air. That wave is going to come straight down Yonge Street like a bowling ball, and... I'm in the way. I don't have time to get out of here.
10: Help! Help! Oh, get me out of here.
9: Well, who are you? What are you doing here?
10: I'm a waitress. What difference does it make?
9: This is R.B. Smythe for CKBJ, stranded on the CN Tower with...
10: Nancy Higgins.
9: With Nancy Higgins.
10: Hi, Mom. Hi, Sudbury.
9: You're from Sudbury?
10: So what?
9: I'm from Toronto.
10: Not anymore.
11: Go ahead and use your laser, StarTech. I'm going to pull your plug.
3: Pull away, Ted. I've got my own power supply.
11: We use dynamite.
3: I have a secret weapon, Ted.
11: You're bluffing.
3: You go nuke. I go nuke. Got it, jerk.
9: The chopper's seen us, folks. He's heading over here.
10: Oh, my God. Look, look.
9: Oh, no. It's the tidal wave. No. No, no, no, no. Our whole Renfrew is up in the air like a tennis ball. It's coming this way. Oh, no, it's going to hit the TD center. The wave has reached Dundasprit. It's filling Eaton Center with churning coffee. I can see through the glass like a blender. It's... What a mess.
10: What are you talking into that stupid microphone? All that coffee is heading right for us.
9: Look, kid, I'm a reporter. Jesus, it's coming right this way. There goes the Royal York and... Oh, my, not all the Royal Bank of Canada. All that beautiful gold glass. Gone. This is RB Smythe for CKPJ saying, help, help.
10: Oh, he's lowering a ladder.
9: Grab it.
10: I can't.
9: I got it. Hang on to me.
12: Get the hell off of my helicopter.
10: But Mr.
12: May. Let's forget me into this company.
9: This is R.B. Smythe, somewhere over Lake Ontario.
10: And Nancy Higgins.
9: And Nancy Higgins.
10: Oh, look,
9: it's back. Oh, folks, the CN Tower has just been tossed into Lake Ontario. It's bobbing up and down like a Coke bottle. Now you can see the coffee spreading into the lake like dye. Wow, the fish are jumping.
10: Will you marry me, R.B.?
9: Sure, kid, if there's a tomorrow.
13: Yeah.
14: The governor of New York is on the line, Mr. President.
13: Don't want to talk to him, dumb wolf.
14: Yes, sir, but he sounds upset.
13: Tell him to move to Pennsylvania.
14: Well, he's screaming about a flood of coffee coming from Canada into upper New York State.
13: All right, I'll raise the tariffs.
15: This is Gilles Lemery for Hockey Night in Quebec, coming to you from the Forum in downtown Montreal. Now, definitely, Canada's largest city. And they are joining Les Canadiens and the Highlander in the middle of the second period. Et John Tennelly skims past Penny's go Chris, wheels screaming. Penny swing his stick at Tonelli. Out checking by Billy Smith. Wait. I say, it could be slashing. Mondo is threatening referee Van Helimont. Hunter joins. It's a gathering.
9: Oh, no! It's the tidal wave!
16: Good morning. This is CFLR in Vancouver, now definitely Canada's largest city. And here is the news. The BC legislature approved a motion last night to fill in the Crow's Nest Pass and secede from Canada. The Emperor of BC has also sent a telegram to the President of the United States with condolences for the 2,000 Marines who landed yesterday at Halifax in a vain attempt to sandbag 5 million tons of coffee. In other news, a Kelowna mother of six reports a twin cabbage in her garden where...
17: Here is the news. The Prime Minister has warned Argentina, as she put it in no uncertain terms, not to send battleships to Halifax. The Argentine consulate has termed our Prime Minister a dyed-in-the-wool lunatic. Iran's Ayatollah Khomeini has ordered 78 StarTech B-16K coffee machines, which he claims are for defensive purposes only.
18: All, of course, a Soviet plot for world domination. We too may produce coffee machines if nuclear weapons are to be considered obsolete.
17: The Chinese and American conspiracy to drown the proletariat will inevitably be frustrated by our new secret coffee machine, the Stalianitska 44.
19: All this is definitely good news for Colombia and Brazil. Both are today announcing a quadrupling in the price of coffee, and the American dollar is dropping at an approximate rate of 10 cents an hour.
16: Good afternoon from CFLR Vancouver. The Security Council in a makeshift headquarters in Newfoundland is holding an emergency session on the proliferation of coffee machines. The Soviet Union is insisting the agenda include a ban on cough syrup and hair dryers, but the U.S. is stalling pending a last attempt to stop the flow of coffee from Canada, which at last count...
4: Yes, hello. Emergency temporary prime minister's office. Hello. Just a minute, please. It's for you.
17: I'm not here.
4: It's the president of the United States.
17: Oh.
4: He wants to speak to you himself. I'm sorry to have to do that, sir.
17: All right, Sheila, never mind. Hello, Miss President. I assure you...
20: By the way, going to Dale?
17: Oh, the coffee.
20: I'm in top secret hiding. I'm supposed to tell everybody I'm in Nebraska. I don't know where I am.
17: I'm way, way up north. But deep, deep underground. Perfect for flooding.
20: Yeah, at least I have lots of ice cream. Do you have lots of ice cream?
17: Well, they stocked up on chocolate.
20: We got Häagen-Dazs, butter pecan.
17: Oh, I love Häagen-Dazs, butter pecan. What I can't figure out is, how do they get all that sugar right through the nuts?
20: Yeah. Huh. I've been wondering about that, too.
17: Yeah, and it's so buttery. Do you think the flavor is natural?
20: It's from natural sources. How are we going to stop that coffee?
17: Well, all I could think of was a lot of blotting paper.
20: Who blots anymore?
17: Big sponges.
20: No, don't get nervous, but we may have to drop the big one.
17: Nervous?
20: Don't yell. I hate yelling.
17: The big one?
20: Yeah, the problem is, if we drop a big one, them Ruskies are going to drop a big one.
17: Two big ones.
20: That moron in Moscow says if we drop it, they drop it. Hell, you know what that means?
17: The end of the world.
20: Well, not only that, neither of us is going to get reelected.
17: Oh, I think I'm going to faint.
20: Put your head between your legs.
17: Oh, that's better.
20: I don't want to drop the big one.
17: Oh, no. Oh, I know.
20: But how else are we going to save the world?
16: 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The world today hovers on the brink of total destruction as Canada continues its uninterrupted flow of coffee.
21: In the name of humanity, Star Trek.
22: 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The bomb's going to drop at 1 o'clock.
23: 1 o'clock, Ted? There's only 2 minutes.
24: 1 o'clock? Why, they haven't had lunch. It'll see if you can float something up, Teddy.
23: Oh, shut up, Mrs. Ogilvy. The world is coming to an end.
24: We may as well have lunch.
21: Star Trek.
22: Hurry, lad! I can see the plane!
23: Ted! Ted! I love you! Ted! I love you!
11: I love you too, Birgit. Goodbye. Goodbye, everybody!
16: And now for the CBC official time signal. At the beginning of the long dash, following 10 seconds of silence, it will be 1 o'clock Eastern Standard Time.

0: Ted. Ted, what's the matter, dear?
1: It's 1 o'clock. We're all dead.
0: Oh, don't be silly. It's 7:30, time for work. I brought you your coffee.
1: Coffee? Are you crazy?
0: You're not making much sense this morning, Ted. Drink your coffee.
1: Damn. Lost my nightmare.
0: I beg your pardon?
1: I had a dream last night, and when I woke up, I remembered it, but just a moment ago, it's gone.
0: Probably just as well.
1: I feel robbed.
0: A nightmare? You ought to feel relieved.
1: We have to take responsibility for the future and not allow our anxiety to let us shuffle the blame onto other things like our own inventions.
0: Ted?
1: Beg your pardon?
0: Oh, drink your coffee.
1: Hmm. Not bad. Did StarTech work okay?
0: Who?
1: The new coffee machine.
0: Oh, fine.
1: Oh, good. We're good.
0: Mm-hmm.
1: I decided not to go into work today.
0: Huh? Why not, dear?
1: Well, because I think I'll just stay home. Fix that old drip in the kitchen.
0: Oh, that's nice, dear. Hey, give me a kiss.
2: No, we're not all dead, Ted. Things aren't so bad after all. Take the day off. Have another cup of coffee. Take the time to contemplate the horror so clearly felt and so narrowly avoided. The horror which percolates through that finest of filters. The Vanishing Point.
3: StarTech B-16K by John Palmer. Joe Ziegler and Diana Belshaw were heard as Ted and Birgit. David Fox as Sergeant Noble. Marion Gilsonen as Mrs. Ogilvy. Eric House as the Prime Minister. And Michael Kirby as StarTech B-16K. In the variety of other roles, you also heard Ray Landry, Barbara Kyle, and John Stalker. Recording engineer was Brian Pape, with sound effects by Bill Robinson, and the production assistant was Peggy Esty. Casting consultant was Ann Tate, with Catherine Castor. Series script editor is Sandra Rabinovich. Series musical theme is by John Roby, and the voice of introduction is David Calderisi. StarTech B-16K was produced and directed by series executive producer William Lane.

0: Would you credit it? 50-odd years of baking it same old Ovies. 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Still with same wheat germ goodness, but a bit softer like and less crusty. I told them I'm too old to change my ways now. I'll put one at Lads onto it. Very nice, young Harold. If you like that sort of thing.
1: 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A new, softer Hovis.
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0: Lights Out brings you stories of the supernatural and the supernormal, dramatizing the fantasies and the mysteries of the unknown. We tell you this frankly, so if you wish to avoid the excitement and tension of these imaginative plays, we urge you calmly, but sincerely, to turn off your radio now.
1: This is Arch Obler. I want to urge you particularly to stay with us after the play is over tonight for a reason you won't regret. Today we have a simple story, as simple as a bullet hole through a man's heart or a knife through his heart. But first, Frank Martin.
0: Why do we hear more and more about the importance of vitamin B1 and iron? Because by getting more of these two substances, thousands who needed them have gained glorious new pep and strength and pounds, new enjoyment of life. And remember, friends, ironized yeast tablets give you both these vital substances. So, if more vitamin B1 and iron is what you need, and if these deficiencies are making you thin and weak, jittery and tired out, get ironized yeast tablets right away. Start taking them tonight. See if you're not surprised at the wonderful difference in the way you look and feel and act. That's right. It's the one and only ironized yeast tablets you want. And now, lights out. Everybody.
2: You know, Al, I kind of wish I had a book.
3: Huh? What do you say?
2: I said I wish I had a book.
3: Yeah?
2: Well, I tell you, I do.
3: What do you want with a book?
2: What do you think? The thought of your fat head.
3: Don't get so funny,

0: profess. If you begin to remember those three guys, you'll knock off in prison.
1: Shut up, shut your face, shut up, shut up.
0: A guy like you, you got too much reading in your head and not enough money inside where he counts. You never get no place in the Rockies.
1: I'll get as far as you will, you cold-blooded...
0: Shut your mouth. What you need is a ball, you bet your life. Yes, sir, I tell you this...
1: Wait.
0: Listen. What's the matter with you?
1: I thought I heard...
0: Heard what?
1: I thought I heard... Outside, maybe we got...
0: Oh, still you are, I'll go. Hand it something, hand it something. Nobody there.
1: I thought I heard...
0: You hear nothing, see nothing.
1: I suppose not.
0: You got the jitters you're trying to give them to me, huh?
1: I tell you, I thought I heard something.
0: Well, stop thinking. This place is perfect hideout. Nobody know about it but you and me and Duke.
1: Duke, when the devil's he?
0: Don't worry, Duke, you get here.
1: But will he?
0: What do you mean, will he?
1: That's a lot of dough, $50,000.
0: Oh, you think maybe Duke pull a double cross, huh?
1: I'm not saying he will. I'm just saying that $50,000 is a lot of money.
0: Listen, 10 years in Alcatraz, I was in the same cell block as Duke. You know that?
1: Well,
0: I get to know that guy inside and out. I know every idea he got in his head.
1: And I suppose double-crossing isn't among those ideas, eh?
0: Listen, Duke is one strong guy, see? Lots of muscle, lots of nerve. One tough guy. He got so much nerve and so much muscle, there ain't no room for the double-cross.
1: Yes, I suppose you're right.
0: Well, sure I'm right. I'm always right. That's why you and me and Duke is in the big door now. I'm always right. And just because I'm right, in a little while, we three are going to have another 50 grand to split up, see? How do you like that, Professor?
1: Splitting up dough, I always like that.
0: Sure, I never seen nobody like the dough the way you do. But you still got the first dollar you ever make in the Rockies, huh?
1: Wait.
0: What's the matter now? You got the jumps again?
1: No. Listen.
0: Oh, that's just a dame.
1: Oh, yeah.
0: Sure got a lot of wits in her, eh, Professor?
1: 3 days.
0: Yeah, a lot of good is going to do as soon as the Duke gets here, eh, Professor? A lot of good is going to do that. Stop. A lot of good.
2: I gotta stop crying. I gotta. My eyes day after day. How many days has it been? It's so dark in here. If I could only have a little light, just a little. I gotta stop crying. I gotta think. What's the use of thinking? They'll kill me. They'll kill me. I know they will if they'd only listen to me. I don't want to die. I don't want to die.
1: Crying. That dame's making me sick. Why don't you stop? Been going on like that for days.
0: Don't worry, Professor. She stops crying pretty soon. You bet your life. You wait till Duke gets here with her 50 grand.
1: Yeah? And maybe he won't.
0: Oh, what do you mean he won't? The boss said he pays 50 grand for knocking off this double-crossing dame. And 50 grand is what we're going to get.
1: 50 grand?
0: Yeah, and a cheap at the price. Say, if that dame blew off her mouth like she says she's going to do, the boss is going up to Alcatraz for 20 years. 50 grand for saving 20 years out of a guy's life. Plenty cheap, I bet you lie.
1: But that dame, she's got a lot of friends.
0: What difference that make to us? Nobody ever tied us up with the others we knock off for boss before, did they?
1: No.
0: You leave it to the dude. He's one smart guy. When he finds a shack over the river, he finds a gold mine. You knock him on the head, you drop him in the river, under the ground they go. They never come up again, bet you lie.
1: That's true. They never do come up, do they?
0: No, not in 1,000 years. The river on this ground, here runs deep and fast. Nobody we ever throw in ever come up again. Nobody.
2: When I press my ear against the wall, I can hear the water running like it was a river under the ground. There used to be a river near the house when I was a little girl. I used to play near the water, and there was sun and light. I gotta see the light again. I gotta. How long have I been here? I never see anybody. I never hear of just the water running far below. No, I won't listen anymore. They'd only let me talk to them. If they'd only let me make a deal, I wouldn't testify against them. I wouldn't. I want to live. I gotta live. Oh, I'm so scared. I can't be scared. If I start being scared, I'll go on getting more and more scared. I'll begin to see things in the dark. The dark is full of awful things. No, I mustn't think of it. I'll go crazy thinking. I mustn't be scared. I mustn't.

0: Okay, Professor. A four for you and one for me. Ring them and weave.
1: Two pair. King's up, huh?
2: You bet, Jim.
1: Wait a minute. Hands off the cash, pal.
0: Huh?
1: Read these cards and weep.
0: Oh, my God. Three queens.
1: Thank you.
0: He dropped four cards. He gets three queens. Hey, you got a lot.
1: Have I?
0: Sure. Meeting up with me and Duke.
1: Duke, where in the devil is he?
0: Oh, you start that again. I tell you, Duke, get here. 1 o'clock. That's three more hours.
1: Yeah, but what if he doesn't get here?
0: I told you before, the dame goes in the river, we scrum out of here.
1: But Duke said not to touch her until he got here.
0: Yeah, but me, I ain't taking no chances waiting around there anymore. Only time dames, they don't talk is when they're under the ground or under the river.
1: Yeah.
0: 3 hours from now, if the Duke come back with the boss's door or not, in the river that dame goes, and that's that. And the river, she cover up everything. Everything. You bet.
3: Thought I was smart getting into the racket. Easy money. Yeah, smart. Now they're gonna kill me. Oh, my head, it hurts so. I must be going crazy. No, I mustn't think like that. So quiet in here. If I could only hear someone saying something, saying anything, I wouldn't feel as if I was going crazy. I wouldn't think that all the world is dead and I'm alone. I hear something. No, it can't be. I hear voices. People, they've come to help me. Listen, everybody. Listen, here I am. Here I am in here. Listen to me. Help me. Help. They've gone. There's nobody. In my head. It was all in my head. I'm going crazy. I am. Oh, help me, somebody. Help me. I gotta get out of here where it's light, where the sun's shining. Listen to me, somebody. I'm going crazy here in the dark. Help me. Help me. Help me.
4: I will. I will.
3: Voice. I hear it again in my head.
4: I will help thee, my lady.
3: No. There's nobody here.
4: I tell thee I will help, my lady.
3: There's nobody here. I know there isn't. No door open, no light.
4: I come to thee from darkness.
3: There's nobody here. I don't know it. The place is so small. Not here. Here. No. There's no one. No one.
4: I tell thee, I will help thee.
3: But I hear that voice so clear.
4: Look before thee, my lady. The fear should not be thine.
3: I can't quite make out who are you?
4: My name, perhaps thou hast heard the name before, is Philippe de Martival.
3: Philippe de... Oh.
4: Ah, her senses have left her. Better so. There's bloody work to do.
5: Ladies and gentlemen, I think you and I and everyone else at this point would welcome the reality of an interruption about something that is real. The reality of taking a deep breath and listening to the problems of keeping healthy at wartime. Meantime, girls, are you short on vitamin B1 and iron? Are these deficiencies what's making you say,
6: I never have any fun anymore. I've lost weight and I'm so jittery and tired out all the time. I just never want to do anything these days. Honestly, I don't know what to do.
5: If more vitamin B1 and iron is all you need, do this. Try ironized yeast tablets. They give you both vital substances, and believe you me, they are vital. Because when you don't get enough vitamin B1 from the food you eat, you may lose your appetite, not eat all you need. Or what you do eat may not do you the good it should. And when you don't get enough iron from your food, you may be weak and pale. You may feel only half alive.
6: Sounds reasonable. And you say ironized yeast tablets supply both vitamin B1 and iron?
5: Right. It's ironized yeast and wonderful two-way help that's been of such amazing benefit to so many, many men and women with these deficiencies. So try ironized yeast tablets if you need more vitamin B1 and iron. Then see if before long you aren't saying...
6: It's a thrill to look so good and feel so good. I've gained pounds. My jitters are gone. My friends say I'm like a new person. How glad I am I tried ironized yeast tablets.
5: And now back to Lights Out and our story of the girl and the gangster.
0: What's the matter, Professor? You think you're going to find nerve in the bottle?
1: And drink what I please.
0: Okay.
1: He said he'd be here by 1 o'clock.
0: He were.
1: It's half an hour to one now.
0: But it's still half hour.
1: Something went wrong.
0: I mean, it's something wrong in your head. Duke will be here. I bet you 10 grand on that.
1: But 1 o'clock?
0: It's 30 minutes from now, so shut up your face and quit talking. You're making a mistake.
1: Now, wait. Where are you going?
0: Out to the road. Too much yelling here.
1: Now, wait. Don't go. You greasy rat, you're running out on me. I haven't got nerve, huh? Good nerve for anything as long as there's money in it. Said I could never make money, huh? I'll show him half a million. Like half a million by the time I quit this lousy racket. Half a million, I'll be able to buy anything from... Blasted clock. What time? Quarter to. 15 more minutes. He's got to get here. He's got to. If he doesn't, now he'll want me to help him kill her. And... What's the matter with me? Duke will get here. He always gets here, sure. He'll do the job. Duke likes killing. Cold. The door must be... No, the door's closed. Al must have come in. Al, is that you?
4: DeMarteville.
1: Huh? Huh?
4: DeMarteville.
1: Who said that?
4: I
1: see no one.
4: I am here.
1: You? You're where?
4: The coldness at thy side.
1: Oh, that bottle. I've had too much. That's too much.
4: Weak. I worm-like thing.
1: Voice, I do hear. Blasted bottle. What voice is in my head, will you? Not mine, not mine, not mine.
4: Pray to thy God.
1: Huh?
4: I did hear a hurt.
5: Pray to thy God.
1: There is someone here. I can't see you, but you are here, aren't you?
4: I came back in her agony.
1: I hear you, and yet you aren't here. Oh, what's wrong with me? Things are what they are. There's no one who can talk without being...
4: Use your eyes to see.
1: Huh? Yes, I see you. You've been hiding my eyes there. Yes, I see you. Tell me, what do you want? Who are you? How did you get in here?
4: Out of the darkness. Through her agony.
1: Darkness? Agony? What are you talking about? Oh, my eyes. I can hardly see you. Blurred.
4: I'm weary of you.
1: Weary of me? What? What's that? Something in your hand? Yes, I see it. It's getting clearer and clearer. Oh, what could that be? A bowl. A bowl? What are you going to do with it?
4: I hit the...
1: No, don't drop that. Stop pointing that thing at me. The arrow, it might...
4: Worm no longer squirm.
1: Hey, Professor, I think the Duke is coming. I begin to see the headlights of a car down the road about a mile away. Hey, Professor, what's the matter? You don't...
0: Well, he ain't here, eh, Professor? In the other room, I bet, hiding under the bed, eh? Well, I think I go in. And not sure what to do.
1: Worry. Wind. The door, she's shut.
0: What's the matter with me? Me, I don't get a jump. I'm afraid of nothing.
1: Hey, Professor, come on out of the room there. Wake up. I want to talk to you.
4: There is little time for talk.
1: Who said that? Professor, that you? Oh, yeah, I see you. You put your hand on the floor. Come on, you get up. Get up or I kick your face in. Come on, get up. Professor. Who do that to you?
4: To Martavar.
1: Stand where you are.
4: Yes.
1: I got a gun on you. Stand still or I kill you.
4: Yes.
1: All right now, wise guy. I'm going to find out what you look like. Come on in closer to the light.
4: No.
1: Listen, smart guy. I don't know how you get in here.
2: what your racket is. You listen to me. My name is Al Celotti. Maybe you heard our name before, huh?
4: No.
2: No, yes, no, yes. Talk a word. Who are you? What are you doing here? Come on across to the light.
4: I grow weary.
2: You grow what? What are you talking about? Come on close to the light, I tell you. And I'll keep your hands up. Up, I tell you. What do you think you're doing? Keep them up. I tell you, you're crazy. I'm going to die. I'll blow you full of holes. What's the name of your hand? Drop it, I tell you. Drop it. Okay.
7: You still standing there?
4: Meet thy God.
7: Meet my...
2: What's the matter with you? What are you set up for? Who are you? I get it. You got a bulletproof vest on, eh? Okay, wild guy, you ain't got no vest on your head. I'm gonna blow...
7: No, wait.
2: What you doing? Wait a minute. Put down that... Fuck.
4: So, the worm, the rat, one more.

0: Yes, open up in there. Stook, open up. It's about time you guys woke up. Well, what's the matter with you guys? Why don't you put on some light?
1: Put on some light?
0: Yeah, yeah, that's what I said, lights. How are you?
1: Me, I'm here.
0: What's the matter with you guys? Saving dough and kerosene or something? Come on, come on, light the lamps.
1: We can see.
0: Oh, yeah? That's one of you guys, owls. Now, quit the gagging and put on some lights. We gotta work fast.
1: It is time.
0: Oh, yeah, that's what you think. We gotta knock off the dame and get out of here quick.
1: There is time.
0: What are you guys doing? Putting on a brother act? I say we gotta get out of here quick. And I mean quick. Maybe you guys want to fry in the chair, but I don't.
1: There is a chair.
0: Stop saying that! What's the matter with you guys?
1: There is time.
0: Oh, I get it. You've been pouring the stuff down here, the both of you. Why, you're so stiff, you don't know whether you're coming or going.
1: Coming or going?
0: You lousy rats. I ought to blow the both of you apart. Me, I'm doing all the work. And what are you guys doing? Filling your insides full of cheap liquor like a couple of bindle stiffs. Now, come on, come on. Get out your rod and let's get this over with.
1: Get this over with?
0: Yeah, yeah, over with. The dame, we gotta get rid of her quick.
1: Rid of her quick?
0: Stop jabbering every word I say back at me. You hopheads. The boss gave me the dough, 50 grand. We gotta get that dame into the river and quick.
1: Dame?
0: Yeah, dame. That screaming, double-crossing dame. Well, maybe you guys don't remember why we came out here. Maybe you think you came out here for a gin party, huh? Now, come on now. Come on, get out your gat and let's get going and get rid of that twist.
1: No.
0: No. What do you mean, no? Say, wait a minute. You guys can't be that drunk. You're up to something. All right. Let's have it. Well, let's have it. What are you up to? What are you trying to pull? Come on, let's have a light in here. I can see what you mugs are looking like. Well, are you deep? Light a candle.
1: Light?
0: Okay, I'll light one myself. But I'm warning you mugs, don't start nothing. My rod works in the dark just as well as yours. Where's that candle? Well, answer me, where's the candle? Okay, just wait till I get a light. I'll make you guys talk. Yeah, yeah, here it is. It's a match. Yeah. Yeah. Now I'm going to see what's eating you guys. Okay, now, Al, I want you... Al. Well, oh, there. There you are. What are you doing standing there against the wall? Yeah, and you, Professor. What's the matter with you guys? Why don't you say something? Well, quit staring at me without saying nothing. Okay, I'll come over there, and I'll show you. Professor. Your throats. Who did it to you? Who did it? What?
2: The Martival.
0: Who said that? Answer me, who said that?
2: I
0: see you standing there. I see you. You did this to Al and the professor. You did it.
2: I...
0: Why? Why did you do it? No, stand where you are. I got a gat on you. Now talk fast or I'll blow your pot. Come on, tell me why you did it.
2: I came through her agony out of the darkness.
0: What? What'd you say?
2: When you die, I return.
0: I die? You expect to knock me off too, huh? Stay where you are. Stay where you are. That'll stop you. You're going to kill me too, huh? Well, why don't you do it now? Dead. Like they're dead. But they talked to me when I came in before. And they must have been dead then. How could they have... No. No, stay back. You're dead. And they're dead. And dead. Don't talk. Don't move. What are you pointing at me? What are you going to do with that thing? Don't point it at me. I ain't done nothing. I ain't... Doctor, how is she?
3: It's all right, Mr. Myers. Your daughter's going to be all right. Nothing physically wrong.
0: Thank heaven.
3: It was most fortunate the police got there when they did. Another few hours in the horror of that darkness and her mind... Well, I repeat, it was most fortunate.
0: But I heard through the door.
3: You're referring to her cries. Let me assure you that it's nothing. It was nothing but hysteria, a reaction to her horrible experience, that's all. But she'll be all right, you can believe me.
0: My poor little Ruthie. I hadn't seen her for years. And to find her again this way.
3: Oh, Mr. Myers, there's something I would like to ask you, if you don't mind.
0: Well, so? What is it, Doctor?
3: In her hysteria, your daughter kept repeating a name. I've been wondering whether you can think of any reason for her saying it.
0: Name? Name? What name?
3: She kept saying it over and over again. I'm not quite sure, but I think it was... Yes, it was... Philippe de Martival.
0: Philippe de Martival?
3: Yes. Could he have had anything to do with what took place?
0: Well, no, of course not. Philippe de Martival was an ancestor of mine, lived back in the days of the Norman Conquest, over 850 years ago. Oh, no. He had nothing to do with all this.
4: Ladies and gentlemen, my name is Claudette Colbert. If some of you are surprised at this sudden interruption of mine, please bear in mind that your neighbor's life or the life of that boy down the street has been far more drastically interrupted by this war. This interruption is not to ask you businessmen to close up your offices and tie hand grenades on your belt, take a bayonet in your hand and climb on an invasion barge. This interruption is not to ask you housewives to close up your homes or you mothers to send your children away to a safe place in the country while you and I shoulder a gun and go to join our husbands on some bloody battlefield of this world war. No. Others are doing the fighting and the dying for us. All you are being asked to do for a period of 3 weeks is to divert every cent which you don't absolutely need for food, shelter, and other necessities of life into the purchase of extra-war bonds. Your government needs $13 billion at once. Each bond that you will buy during these 3 weeks will be not only an investment, but an insurance policy that our fathers and brothers and sons in the service will have every bullet and bomb and ship and tank and plane they will need in the coming invasion to win the fight for the sort of world you want to live in.
5: Thank you, Claudette Colbert. Now, Mr. Obler, getting back to tonight's play, wouldn't it be nice if our ancestors could avenge us? I haven't met any ancient ghosts ready to do battle for me.
6: On the contrary, Frank, your ancestors battle for you every waking moment. I mean that literally. The freedoms you and all the rest of us enjoy right now, they came about not because we fought for them, but because somewhere in the past, some of our ancestors in this human family had the courage to fight for a better future. If we have to fight anew for that now, well, it doesn't take away the glory of the past battle. And since some of us still have some measure of freedom now, in spirit at least, those ancestors are fighting with us and for us.
5: And next week?
6: Well, a man is on trial for his life accused of murder. As he waits for the jury to come in, he tries to reason out the events which led him into the predicament. The play propounds the interesting question as to whether the evil, such as Hitlerian, that is loose in the world today is a living thing. In other words, whether there is such a thing as evil which makes men evil, or whether evil comes from within men. But that's next week.
5: Yes, tune in next Tuesday again for Arch Obler's Kill. And if you need more vitamin B1 and iron, be sure to try ironized yeast. The one and only ironized yeast. 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

0: welcome to a half hour of Mind Webs. Short stories from the worlds of speculative fiction. This is Michael Hansen. For this half hour, the story comes from the Daw Science Fiction Reader, an anthology edited by Donald Wolheim. This is Marion Zimmer Bradley's The Day of the Butterflies. Diana was a city girl, had always been a city girl, and liked it that way. She came through the revolving doors at 5:30, pulling kid gloves over her hands. The soft kid insulated her hands from the rough touch of wall and door, as her stilt heels tapping in bright rhythm insulated her feet from the hard and filthy concrete pavement. Her eyes burned with a smog, but to her senses it was fresh air, a normal sunshiny day in the city. She bought a paper from a street vendor without looking at him or it, and turned with a brisk three-block walk to the subway, which was her daily constitutional. And then, what happened exactly? She never knew. There was a tiny, queer lurch, as if the sidewalk had shifted very slightly, either this way or that, and the sun was golden and honey warm, and the green light filtered through a soft leaf canopy, lying like silk on her bare shoulders. Soft scented wind rustled grass and caressed her bare feet, and suddenly she was dancing, a joyous, ecstatic whirl of dance in a cloud of crimson and yellow butterflies, circling like sparks around the tossing strands of her hair. She flung out her hands to trap them, pressed cold, turgid grass blades underfoot. The chilly scent of hyacinths refreshed her nose, and as the butterflies flowed away from her fingertips, she was slipping down the first step of the subway so violently that she turned her foot over hard and had to grab at the railing. A fat, garlic-smelling woman shoved by, muttering,
1: "Mind you look where you're going."
0: And Diana shut her eyes, opened them again with a sort of shudder. The sooty light of the subway struck her with almost a physical pain. "It's very strange," she thought with confused detachment. "It's very strange that I never realized before quite how ugly a subway staircase is, how grimy and dark." And then the jolt, delayed, hit her. "My goodness," she thought, "there must be something wrong with my mind, because I was there. I was there for just a minute dancing. I didn't just smell it or feel it or see it. I smelled it and felt it and saw it and tasted it and walked on it and touched it. It was a hallucination, of course." A thought pinked her cheek with tingles. "Did I really dance here on Lexington Avenue?" Automatically, she thrust her token into the subway turnstile. A golden butterfly fluttered from her hand. Diana let the man behind shove her through the turnstile. She looked up, dazed, as the brilliant flicker of gold danced up through the noisy, dismal stench and was gone. A tiny child squealed, "Oh, look at the butterfly." But none of the grim faces pouring through the maw of the subway station faltered or looked up. Diana wedged herself into the train and grabbed, dazed, at a strap. The rattle and jolt under her feet was acutely painful, though she'd never noticed it before. Her toes wriggled, craving the cold of grass. She breathed, trying to recapture hyacinth, and choked on garlic sweaty bodies fetid with chemical deodorants, hairspray, cheap perfume, and soot. But what happened? She thought wildly that she wasn't the kind of person things like that ever happened to. No, I dreamed it, butterfly and all, or there's something wrong with my eyes. And so, as a child of the 20th century who never had believed anything she could not see, and in these days of TV and camera dynamation and special effects, only about half of what she did see, Diana managed to close her mind against this incredible opening of the door. Until the next time. The next time she was in the hurly-burly of Penn Station, mid-morning of a busy Saturday. Bodies pushed, shouted, stared anxiously at some destination known only to themselves. The public address system made cryptic noises distorted into improbable sounds. Diana hurried along, her gloved hands resting firmly on Pete's serge arm, her heels racing to keep pace with his stride. It was not that they were in any particular hurry, but all the surroundings screamed at them to hurry, hurry, hurry. and obediently, they hurried. It was as rapid as a thought, the fading of the thick, noisy air, the descent of silence, except for the gently rustling wind and the long, dry grass at her feet. She was running, dancing in a whirl of the jeweled butterflies, tossing her arms in wild abandon, the play of chilly winds against her bare legs and feet. She was not. The air was thick and harsh in her lungs, and she literally gasped at the impact of noise in the moment before she felt Pete stop in his tracks and watch her with a frown. "Something the matter, Di?" And she felt like saying, "Yes, everything. This horrible place, I've just realized just how horrible it is." But she didn't. That would be to give reality, to give preference even to that dream or hallucination or whatever it was. She moved her feet inside the tight shoes, sighing a little. No, nothing. I felt it's just a little hot and stuffy here, and I felt a little absent-minded. Absent-minded is right. Her body was here, or Pete would have noticed. But her mind went off on a leave of absence. Heaven knows where her mind was. She asked, "Why did you ask, Pete? What did I do?"
2: "Well, you sort of stopped in your tracks, and then I couldn't see what you were looking at," said Pete, the practical. "And you sort of lurched a little, like you turned your ankle. You all right?"
0: "Of course," she said, responding to the tenderness in his voice. Oh, she loved him. He wasn't just another date. He was the right one, the one she wanted to spend her life with. And yet, was anything here ever really right, after all? No, thinking like that gave all this reality, that hallucination.
2: You got something on your foot, a chewing gum or dog mess or something?"
0: "No," said Diana, skipped her foot backward, and it was true. Who would see or believe a crushed blade of grass here in the noise of Penn Station?
2: "Well, come on, let's hurry and get the train."
0: "Is there really any hurry?" she asked in sudden rebellion. "Except maybe to hurry up and get out of this ugly, filthy station. Did you ever stop and think how ugly most of the city is?"
2: "No, I wouldn't live anywhere else. Neither would you. Or are you getting homesick for the corn-fed hills of Iowa or something like that?"
0: "Pete, you nut. You know I was born in Queens. It isn't even nostalgia for some faraway and lovely childhood." "But what is it, then? How can I be homesick for something I never saw, never even dreamed? Maybe I've just had a little too much of a good thing. Surely the city's a good thing. Everything man ever wanted is here. Culture, progress, companionship, even beauty, and Pete. Pete, do we have to finish this shopping right now?"
2: No, certainly not. You're the one that was in a hurry to pick out towels and skillets and things and put them away for the day when we find an apartment and get the license. But what should we do instead, then?"
0: And all too accurately, she foresaw the astonishment in his face when she said, "Let's go for a walk in the park under the trees and look at some flowers." But she knew he would say yes, and he did. It wasn't much, but it helped a little. And now she never knew, when she blinked her eyes, whether she would open them to the noise and roar of the city or to the green and dancing world of the butterfly glade. In some part of herself, she knew it was hallucination, aberration of eyes and mind, but why did she now and then find herself clasping a butterfly, a flower, a blade of grass? But she did not deceive herself about why she put off again and again her promised visit to a doctor or an optician or a psychiatrist. Next time, she told herself. Next time, for sure. But she knew why it was always next time and never this. If it's a hallucination, the doctor would make it go away. And she didn't want it to go away. She flattered herself that no one knew. And yet one day, she emerged from Mina dance to the sound of distant pan pipes, her disheveled hair hot and sweaty on her bare neck, and then, with a shock and jerk, feeling the pins taut in the French knot at her neck, her hands just touching the keys of her office electric, and the girl at the next desk staring.
3: "What's with you, Diane? I've spoken to you 3 times.
0: She raised her hands from the keyboard, unwilling to let it go this time, aware that she had lost the thread of the document she was copying. What absolute, utter rubbish, she thought, cradling in her hand the cool softness of the tiny blue blossom, her fingers cherishing the tiny petals. She concealed it inside her palm from the other girl's eyes and knew that her voice sounded strange as she said,
4: "Well, I'm sorry, Jesse. Kind of daydream, I guess."
2: "It must have been a real doozy," Jesse said. "You looked all sort of soft and radiant. Who was the guy, Michael Sarrazin or somebody, or just Pete? If he turns you on that much, you're one lucky woman."
0: Diana laughed softly.
4: "If it was anybody, it would be Pete. No, I was daydreaming about a wood, a kind of grove full of flowers and butterflies."
0: She had expected a flippant comment from the other woman, but it did not come. Instead, Jesse's round face took on a remembering look.
2: "Funny. That sounds like what I did the other day. I went to see my Aunt Marge in Staten Island, and I took the ferry boat, and I thought all of a sudden that I was running on a beach picking up shells. It seemed so real. I could hear the gulls and smell the salt, and I even thought there was sand under my feet, bare feet, that is. Only the only beach I ever been to is Coney Island, you know, so it wasn't that. This was a beach like in the movies, you know. Funny thing happened later."
0: "Yes?" Diana felt a choking lump in her throat, and her upper arms prickled goose flesh.
2: "You won't believe me, but when I got home, I took off my shoes. I always take my shoes off first thing when I get home, and..."
0: "Yes?"
2: "You won't believe it, but there was sand in my shoes."
0: "Sand?"
2: "Sand. White sand, like it was all over my rug."
0: "You're right," Diana said. "I won't believe it." If she did, what else would she have to believe? She might have written it off as frustration, for she was very much a child of the Freudian age, and repressions and frustrations were as much a part of her vocabulary as computers and typewriters. But there was nothing either of repression or frustration in the surroundings next time, for she and Pete were curled up together on the big sofa in her apartment. The lights were low and the music soft, but Pete was quiet, abstracted. She thought for a moment he had dropped off to sleep and moved ever so gently to extricate her arm, but he murmured, not opening his eyes,
2: "Oh, yeah, that wood smoke smells great."
0: And the implication electrified her so that she jerked upright as if an electric current had jolted them apart.
4: "Pete, you too?"
0: He sat up with a look she knew had been so often on her own face. But to his murmured disclaimer, she charged,
4: "Where were you this time?" "Pete, it's happened to me too, only with me. It's a wood with butterflies and grass. Pete, what's happening to people? I thought it was only me, but a girl in my office, and now you..."
2: Hold on.
0: His hand seized her, calmed her.
4: "But it's happened to me, maybe a dozen times. Suddenly I'm somewhere else. I know it's a dream, but it seems so damned real."
0: He looked thoughtful.
4: "What is real, anyhow? Maybe this is only one reality, or maybe our reality has something wrong with it. Look at us, all packed together like in a hive. Fine for bees, sure, but people? Is this the way a million years of nature evolved man to live? And you, a city boy, you always said that the city was the end result of man's progress, social evolution."
2: "I said too many damn fool things. Yeah, end result, all right. Dead end."
4: "Oh, yes, I hate it so now. Maybe I've always hated it and didn't know.
2: Maybe there's nothing abnormal about this daydream or hallucination or whatever it is. Maybe it's just our subconscious minds warning us that we've had enough city, that we've got to get out if we want to stay sane."
4: "Maybe,"
0: she said, unconvinced, and shifted weight as he changed position, bending to retrieve what fell from his lap. It was a tiny brown-scented pine cone, no longer than her thumbnail. She held it out to him, her throat tight with excitement.
4: "Pete, what's real?"
0: Pete turned the small cone tenderly between his fingers. He said at last,
2: Suppose experiences are only a form of agreements. Even the scientists are saying now that space and matter and above all time are not what the material physicists have always thought. Did you ever hear that all the solid matter in a planet the size of our Earth could be compressed into a sphere the size of a tennis ball, that all the rest of it is the space between the atoms and electrons and their nuclei? Maybe we only see the material universe this way because this is the way we learned to see it. And now humanity is so overcrowded and our senses so bombarded with stimuli that the texture of the agreements is breaking down. And those little spaces between the electrons are changing to conform to a new set of agreements. So that we find that Ice isn't necessarily cold, and fire doesn't necessarily burn. And the chemical elements of smog might be butterflies in the oxygen.
4: But what would make that set of agreements break down, Pete?
2: God knows. Sensory deprivation can drive a man's sense receptors to pick up very funny things, Diana. 5 hours in the deprivation tank, they found out was the most a man could take without going raving mad. And maybe sensory overload could do the same thing. Maybe... But she did not hear the rest. For the world dissolved in a green swirl, and she ran, dancing, through the green glade. Only this time, Pete was there too. From that day, she began to look for signs. Her boss paused at her desk to ask for a legal document she was typing, but before Diana could pull it out of her typewriter, he cocked his head to one side, and she heard briefly the twittering of a distant bird, and he shivered a little, snapped,
1: "I'll talk to you later about it."
2: And she saw him, dazedly, heading downstairs for a drink. In a sudden rainstorm, she managed to be the first in the crush for a taxi, and a soft, curling green oak leaf lay on the seat.
4: Is it happening everywhere, then? And does everybody it happens to think he or she is the only one?
2: She found herself scanning newspapers for strange happenings, felt a curiously confirmatory thrill the night a news correspondent straight from wherever the front was this year came on the air sounding dazed with the story he tried to refer to flippantly as the gremlins getting out of hand again. It seemed that 8 army tanks had vanished without trace before the eyes of an entire regiment. Sabotage was suggested, but then who had bothered to plant 6 beds of tulips in their place? A practical joke of enormous proportions. But Diana was beyond surprise. Her own hands were filled with flowers she had gathered somewhere. It made the cover of Time next week, when after a lengthy manhunt, a criminal serving a sentence for armed robbery was found only a mile from the prison. Questioned, he said, "I just got into a mood where I forgot the prison was there, and I walked out." While the guards on the wall swore repeatedly, and lie detectors confirmed that no one had gone in or out, not even the usual laundry truck. And the man might have rifled a supermarket, only there weren't any in the locality, for his arms were filled with exotic tropical fruits. All Pete said to this, when the story was shown to him, was, "The fabric of this reality's getting thinner and thinner. I bet a day will come when every morning more of the cells in that prison will be empty, and they'll never find most of the ones who walk out. After all, their reality's a lot more unbearable than most." He frowned, staring into space. She thought he had gone away again, but he only mused. "It's getting pretty thin. I wonder how long it'll last, and where it'll rip all the way across." She clung to him in terror.
4: "Oh, Pete, I don't want to lose you. Suppose it does. Suppose it does tear all the way across and we lose each other or one of us can't get back."
2: Hey, come on. I got a feeling that whatever it is between you and me, it's part of a reality that's maybe realer than this. We might have to find each other again, but if what we have is real, it'll last through whatever form reality takes. I know it sounds kind of corny in this day and age, but I love you, Diana. And if love isn't real, I don't know what is." She was hardly surprised when, though his arms were still around her, she felt the cool grass beneath them, saw the green light through the trees, and she whispered against the singing winds,
4: "Let's never go back."
2: But they did. But the fabric thinned for Diana daily. Shopping in the East Village for beads to back up an advertising display, she was struck by the look of blank-faced ecstasy, the impression of being elsewhere on the soft, preoccupied faces of bearded boys and long-haired, barefoot girls.
4: "They can't all be on drugs," she thought. "This is something else, and I think I know what."
2: A delicate, wispy girl in a long, faded dress, her hair waist-length, looked up at Diana. And Diana was conscious of her own elaborately twisted hair, her heels forced high in fashionable platforms, her legs itchingly imprisoned in nylon. Thought wistfully of green forest light and gleaming butterflies, bare feet racing through the glades.
4: No, no, I'm here in the city and I have to live with it. They seem to be living elsewhere.
0: The hippie girl smiled gently up at Diana and gave her a flower. Diana would have sworn she had not been carrying flowers, and she whispered,
4: "You know, don't you? Do your thing while you can, if it's really your thing. It won't be long."
0: And in her eyes, Diana saw strange skies reflected, heard the distant roll of breakers and the faraway cry of gulls from somewhere. Jesse's speech, she murmured,
4: "I know where you are."
0: The sound of breakers died, and the girl said sadly,
4: "Oh, no, no, but you know where we ought to be. It won't be long, though. They're trying to pave it all over, you know, make it into one big parking lot, but it won't work. Even if they covered over the whole planet with concrete, one day it would just happen. The great god Pan would step down off that statue in Central Park, the real one, and stamp his hoof down through the concrete, and then violets would spring up through the dead land."
0: The girl's voice trailed into silence. She smiled and wandered away, her bare feet treading the filthy pavement as if she already wandered on the prophesied violets. Diana wanted to run after her into that place where she so obviously spent so much of her time now, but she forced her feet on her own errand. She and the girl were in different layers of time, almost in different layers of space, and only by some curious magic had they come within speaking distance, like passing ships drifting through fog just within hail, or two falling leaves just touching as they fell from separate trees. She saw the street through a blur of tears and for the first time tried deliberately to breach the veil, to reach for that other world which broke through into this so unpredictably, and never when you wanted it. Even as a city girl, Diana had never liked Wall Street. At high noon, it's chaos, noise, and robot-like humans all alike and all perpetually rushing nowhere. A human anthill populated by mimic creatures in suits and ties of a pattern so rigid that they seem to have grown on the semi-human forms. The rush and pandemonium assaulted her senses so violently that she stopped dead, letting the insect-like mimics, surely they could not be human, divide their flow around her as if she were a rock in their stream. Ugliness, noise everywhere, horror. And she thought wildly, "This place is wrong. A huge cosmic mistake, a planetary practical joke. If everyone who knew, everyone who's seen the real world would somehow just say no to all this, would just reach out altogether, say, 'This is too much, we don't, we won't, we can't stand,' then maybe those ugly skyscrapers would just dissolve. Violets spring up." "Oh, listen," she implored, her whole body and mind and senses all one strained hunger. "Oh, listen. If they'd only stop and see all this the way it really is. See what's happening to people who think it's real and think they have to live in it. Time and space are only this way because we have made them this way. And we've made them all wrong. Let's start all over again and do it right this time." She never knew how long she stood there, because for her the accidents of time and space had stopped. She only knew that everything she was and ever had been had poured itself into the one anguished, passionate plea. Listen. And then she became aware that hers was only one voice in a vast, swelling choral song. As perception slowly came back to her overloaded senses, she saw first one, then another, and another, of the rigidly suited form stop, fling away umbrella and briefcase, and then split like an insect, shedding his chitinous shell, and burst into humanity again. The veil of illusion shredded from top to bottom. Skyscrapers thinned to transparency, melted and vanished, and the great towering, real trees could be seen through their wavering outlines. Through the dead and splitting concrete, a shy blade of grass poked up its head, wavered slightly, then erupted in a joyous ride of green, swiftly blotting out the concrete. Great green lawns expanded from horizon to horizon as the sky quickly cleared to a delicious blue. Silence descended, threaded with tracery of birdsong. One lonely, bewildered taxi horn lingered, questioning and frantic, before it died away forever. In the canyons of Manhattan, the real Manhattan breaking through, men and women ran naked on the grass, flowers in their hands and garlands in their hair, as the jeweled butterflies flashed upward, flaming and gleaming in the sun. Diana, sobbing with joy, ran into the throng, knowing that Pete was there somewhere, and Jesse, and the hippie girl, and children, and prisoners, and everyone for whom illusion had vanished. She ran on, shedding butterflies at every step, and wondered, once and never again, if the other world, the one that wasn't real, was still there for anybody. But she didn't really care. It wasn't there for her anymore. And Pete was waiting for her here. She knew she would find him. And of course,

That was The Day of the Butterflies, a story by Marion Zimmer Bradley. It appears in the Daw Science Fiction Reader, edited by Donald Wolheim and published by Daw Books. This is Michael Hansen. 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MindWebs is a production of WHA Radio in Madison, a service of University of Wisconsin Extension.

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1: 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I'll put one at Lads onto it. 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

signal man heard my voice thus calling to him, he was standing at the door of his box with a flag in his hand furled round its short pole. One would have thought he could not have doubted from what quarter the voice came, but instead of looking up to where I stood on the top of a steep cutting over the railway line, he turned himself about and looked down the line.

0: mere imagination. Then, I know now what was remarkable about that man. And even though years have passed, I still see his figure, foreshortened and shadowed, down in the deep trench. My figure high above him, so steeped in the glow of an angry sunset that I shaded my eyes with my hand before I saw him at all.
1: Hello! Below! Is there any path by which I may come down and speak with you?

0: Biotech, the new soak and pre-wash powder, presents Beyond Midnight by Michael McCabe.
1: Now, ladies, we're speaking about biotechs in a series of programs, and Mrs. E.B. Granger of Gordon Road, Heathfield in the Cape wrote to say that she decided to try our biotechs just to see if it lived up to our claims. And she said, I bought a packet, and lo and behold, it actually did just what the advert said. I'm so proud of the children's white shirts, the hankies, and the underwear, that I want to say it will be biotechs for me every washing day from now on. Some of my family's accessories were left with slight stains, but now, thanks to biotech soaking, they come out white, and the stains do go away, as you say. Now, that is the statement from Mrs. Granger of Heathfield of the Cape, and it bears out what we have been saying to you ladies ever since biotechs first came on the market. We said to you, it is different to any washing product that you've ever used before. We claim that the stubborner stains will vanish, and people like Mrs. Granger bear out our claims.

0: climb down and approach the man. He stood now with his left hand at his chin, his right hand across his breast. His post was in as solitary and dismal place as ever I saw. There was an earthy, deadly smell, and little sunlight penetrated down to the line and signal box. The gloomy entrance of the black tunnel yawned. I stopped a few feet in front of the man, and suddenly he stepped back and raised his right hand. There was something in the man that daunted me.
1: This is a lonesome post to occupy. A visitor, I should think, must be a rarity, yes? I looked down from up yonder and felt a need to come down. Signal boxes have always riveted my attention.
0: He directed a most curious look towards the red light near the tunnel's mouth.
1: The light is in your charge, is it not?
2: Don't you know it is?
0: A monstrous thought came into my mind. This was a spirit, not a man. I stepped back, but then I detected in his eyes some latent fear of me.
1: You look at me as if you had a dread of me.
2: I was doubtful whether I'd seen you before.
1: Where?
2: There. By the light.
1: There? My good fellow, what should I do there? Well, however, be that as it may, I never was there. You may be sure of that. I've always had a fascination for railways and their workings. If it would not disturb you, may I prevail upon you to show me over your box?
2: Of course, then. Come this way, sir. Come this way.
1: Thank you.
2: Come this way, sir, please. Manual labor I have next to none. I have to trim those lights, turn that iron handle now and then. Many long, dreary hours I have to spend here, so I occupy my time working at fractions and equations, problems, you know.
1: Is it necessary for you always to remain in this damp air down here? Even in this signal box with a fire aglow, it is somehow oppressive. Can you never rise into the sunshine?
2: Well, that depends upon times and circumstances.
1: I see.
2: Under some conditions, there will be less upon the line than under others. In bright weather, I go up for a change. Certain hours of the day and night, I'm freer than others. But at all times, I'm liable to be called by my electric bell.
1: Forgive me, but you appear better educated than your station in life calls for.
2: I mean no offense. When I was younger, I was a student of natural philosophy. I attended lectures, but it all came to nothing. I ran wild and was sent down and had never risen again. But I have made my bed, sir, and now I must lie on it. It is too late to make another.
1: Acceptance of things for what they are. There is something to that. You almost make me believe that I have met a contented man.
2: I used to be. But I'm troubled, sir. I'm troubled.
1: Oh? With what? What is your trouble?
2: It is very difficult to impart. Very, very difficult to speak of. If you ever make another visit, I will try to tell you.
1: But I expressly intend to make you another visit. Say, when shall it be?
2: I go off early in the morning, and I shall be on guard at 10 tomorrow night.
1: I'll come at 11.
2: I'll show you my white light. That is, till you found the way. When you have found it, don't call out. And when you're at the top, don't call out.
1: Very well.
2: Let me ask you a parting question. What made you cry, "Hello, below there," tonight?
1: Heaven knows. I cried something to that effect.
2: No. Not to that effect, sir. Those were the very words. I know them well.
1: Well, I spoke thus because I saw you below and wished to attract your attention.
2: For no other reason.
1: What other reason could I possibly have?
2: You had no feeling that they were conveyed to you in any

0: supernatural way. No. Oh, good night, sir. Oh, may I inquire your name? Mine is William Bendy.
1: Mine is Charles Dickens.

0: hardly wait the time before I could speak with him again. That he was well educated, there was no doubt. That he feared something or someone very greatly, there was no doubt either. There was something tortured about him. While we talked that first night, he was several times interrupted by the little bell and had to read off messages and send replies. Once he had to stand and display a flag as a train passed. Once or twice, while he was speaking, he turned and watched the bell, and his face drained of all color when it did not ring. I was punctual to my appointment the next night.
1: Good night, sir. My hand.
0: Good night to you, sir. And here's mine.
1: I have made up my mind, sir, that you shall not have to ask me twice what troubles me. Oh, please be seated.
0: Oh, that's sure. Thank
1: you. I took you for someone else yesterday night. That troubles me.
0: That mistake?
1: No. That's someone else.
0: Who is it?
1: I don't know.
0: Like me?
1: I don't know. I never saw the face. The left arm is across the face, and the left arm is waved, violently waved. This way. For pity's sake, clear the way. One moonlight night, I was sitting here when I heard a voice cry, "Hello, below there! Look out!" I started up, looked from that door, and saw this someone else standing by the red light near the tunnel, waving as I just showed you. The voice seemed hoarse with shouting, and he cried, "Look out! Look out!" And then again, "Hello, below there! Look out!" I caught up my lamp, turned it on red, and ran towards the figure. Just stood in the blackness outside the tunnel. I advanced so close upon it that I wondered at it keeping the sleeve before the eyes. I ran up to it and had my hand stretched out to pull the sleeve away. But it was gone.
0: Into the tunnel?
1: No. I ran into the tunnel 500 yards. I stopped and held my lamp above my head and saw the figures of the measured distance and saw the wet stains stealing down the walls and trickling through the arch. I ran up again, faster than I had run in, for I had a mortal abhorrence of the place upon me. And I looked all around the red light with my own red light. And I went up the iron ladder atop of it. And then I came down again and ran back here. I telegraphed both ways. An alarm has been given. Is anything wrong? An alarm has been given. Is anything wrong?
2: All well. All well.
1: An alarm has been given. Is anything wrong?
2: All well. All well.
1: An alarm has been given. Is anything wrong?
2: All well. All well.
0: This figure must have been a deception of your senses. A deception of your sense of sight. Figures such as you describe sometimes originate in the delicate nerves that minister to the functions of the eye. As to the imaginary voice, well, the wind, dear sir, the wind which sometimes sounds, well, in this unnatural valley, think...
1: That is all very well. I know about the wind and telegraph wires. I pass many long nights here, alone and watching, but I beg to remark, sir, that I've not finished my story.
0: I ask your pardon.
1: Within 6 hours after the appearance, the memorable accident on this line happened, and within 10 hours, the dead and wounded were brought along through the tunnel over the spot where the figure had stood.

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0: Get amazing new biotech today and let soaking do the washing.
1: Within 10 hours, the dead and wounded were brought along through the tunnel over the spot where the figure had stood. This was just a year ago. 6 or 7 months passed, and I had recovered from the surprise and shock when, one morning, as day was breaking, I, standing at that door, looked towards the red light and saw the specter again. Did it cry out? No. It was silent.
2: Did it wave its arm?
1: No. It leaned against the shaft of the light with both hands before the face like this. Like an action of mourning I've seen in stone figures on tombs.
2: Did you go up to it?
1: I came in and sat down, partly to collect my thoughts, partly because it had turned me faint. When I went to the door again, daylight was all around me, and the ghost had gone.
2: Ghost?
1: That very day, as the train came out of the tunnel, I noticed at a carriage window on my side a confusion of hands and heads. I saw it just in time to signal the driver, stop. He shut off and put his brakes on, but the train drifted past here, 100 or 50 yards or so. A beautiful young lady had died instantly in one of the compartments, and she was brought in here to the box and laid there on the floor between us. True, sir. True. Precisely as it happened. So I tell it you. Now, sir, mark this and judge how my mind is troubled. The specter came back a week ago. Ever since, it has been there now and again by fits and starts at the light, at the danger light. What does it seem to do? Like this.
0: For pity's sake, clear the way!
3: For pity's sake, clear the way! For pity's sake, clear the way!
1: I have no peace or rest from it. It calls to me.
3: Below there! Look out! Below there! Look out! For pity's sake, clear the way!
1: It calls for many minutes together, in an agonized way. It rings my little bell.
2: I remember. Did it ring your bell yesterday evening when I was here and you went to the door?
1: Twice.
2: Oh, I see how your imagination misleads you. My eyes were on the bell and my ears were open to the bell. And if I'm a living man, it did not ring at those times. No, nor at any other time, except in the course of natural physical things when it was rung by the station communicating to you.
1: I have never made a mistake as to that yet, sir. I have never confused the spectre's ring with a man's. The ghost's ring is a strange vibration in the bell that it derives from nothing else. And I have not asserted that the bell stirs to the eye. I don't wonder that you fail to hear it, but I heard it.
2: And did the spectre seem to be there when you looked out?
1: It was there.
2: Both times?
1: Both times. Will you come to the door and look with me now?
2: Very well. I saw the danger light and the dismal mouth of the tunnel, the high, wet stone walls of the cutting. There were stars in the sky.
4: Do you see it?
1: No. It is not there.
4: Agreed?
1: By this time, sir, you will fully understand that what troubles me greatly is, what does the spectre mean?
2: I do not know.
1: What is it warning against? What is the danger? Where is the danger? There is danger overhanging somewhere on the line. Some dreadful calamity will happen. It is not to be doubted this third time after what has gone before, but surely this is a cruel haunting of me. What can I do?
2: At this, the poor man pulled out his handkerchief and wiped the drops from his heated forehead. I could think of nothing to say, nothing to put courage into him.
1: If I telegraph danger on either side of me or on both, I can give no reason for it. I should get into trouble and do no good. They would think I was mad. Can you imagine? This is the way it could work.
5: Danger! Take care!
6: What danger? Where?
5: I don't know, but for pity's sake, take care!
1: They would say I'd gone mad and they would displace me. What else could they do?
7: This pain of mind was most pitiable to see. It was the mental torture of a conscientious man, oppressed beyond endurance by a responsibility involving life.
1: When it first stood under the danger light, why not tell me how it might be averted? Why not tell me where the accident was to happen, if it had to happen? When, on the second coming, it hit its head, why not tell me instead she's going to die? Tell them to keep her at home. If it came on those two occasions only to show me that its warnings were true, and so to prepare me for the third, why not warn me plainly now? And I, a poor signalman, on this solitary station, why not go to somebody with credit to be believed and power to act?
7: Bendy, William, you cannot blame yourself for anything. You must not become so agitated. Whoever so thoroughly discharges his duty as you do must do well. It must needs be comfort to you to know full well that you understand your duty perfectly. The fact remains, I know that you do not understand these confounded appearances, but you must not take on so. I will not insult you by trying to reason you out of your belief.
1: Thank you, sir.
7: I left him at 2 o'clock that morning. I'd offered to stay the night, but he would not hear of it. As I climbed the path up, I looked down to the red light. I did not like it. I knew full well I should not sleep sound if my bed were under it. Nor did I like the two sequences of the accident and the dead girl. I wondered how I ought to act. I knew the man to be painstaking, vigilant, and although in an inferior position, he held a most important trust. How long, with his mind as it was, would he remain to execute this trust with precision, I wondered. I resolved to accompany him to the wisest medical man in those parts and to take his opinion. Something told me that it would be most treacherous to communicate all that the signalman had told me to his superiors. It might well cost him his living. A change in his time of duty would come round next night, he had informed me. He would be off an hour or two after sunrise and on again soon after sunset. I had appointed to return accordingly.

0: sparkling evening, and I walked out early to enjoy it. The sun was not yet quite down when I traversed the field path near the top of the deep cutting. I would extend my walk for an hour, I said to myself, half an hour on and half an hour back, and it would then be time to go to my signalman's box. Before pursuing my stroll, I stepped to the brink and mechanically looked down from the point from which I had first seen him. I cannot describe the thrill that seized upon me when, close at the mouth of the tunnel, I saw the appearance of a man with his left sleeve across his eyes, passionately waving his right arm. The nameless horror that oppressed me quickly passed when, close at the mouth of the tunnel, I saw that this appearance of a man was a man. There was a little group of men standing further away, and this first one seemed to be rehearsing the gesture he made, the gesture the signalman had described so vividly. The danger light was not yet lighted. Against its shaft, a little low hut, entirely new to me, had been made of some wooden supports and tarpaulin. It looked no bigger than a bed. I descended the path with all the speed I could muster.
1: Hello! Hello! What is the matter? What has happened?
2: Signalman, killed this morning, sir.
0: Not the man belonging to that box.
2: Yes, sir.
0: Not the man I knew.
2: You will recognize him, sir, if you knew him.
0: He raised the tarpaulin covering from the small structure I had observed from above.
2: His face is quite composed.
0: How did this happen?
2: He was cut down by an engine, sir. No man in England knew his work better, but somehow he was not clear of the outer rail. It was just at broad day. He struck the light and had the lamp in his hand, and as the engine came out of the tunnel, his back was towards her, and she cut him down. That man drove her and was showing how it happened. Show the gentleman, Tom.
3: Well, coming round the curve in the tunnel, sir, I saw him at the end, like as if I saw him down a perspective glass. Well, there was no time to check speed, and I knew him to be very careful. But as he didn't seem to take heed of the whistle, I shut it off. And as we were running down upon him, I called to him as loud as I could call.
0: What did you say?
3: Say, sir? Why, I said, below there. Look out. For pity's sake, clear the way.

I never left off calling to him, sir. I put my arm before my eyes so as not to see. And I waved this arm right to the last. But it was no use.

0: 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I feel like dancing.
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0: This is Hugh Downs with another car buyer's report from Ford. Comparing the total cost of ownership is the only way to be sure you get your money's worth when buying a new car. And Ford says there are three important considerations that make up the total cost of ownership: purchase price, operating economy, and trade-in value. Don't overlook that last one, trade-in value. I'd like to give you some interesting facts about trade-in that are difficult for the average consumer to come by. Like the fact that based on a national average of NADA wholesale prices, both the 1973 Torino and the 1973 Gran Torino returned more of their original purchase price than their closest sales competition. The facts speak for themselves. A solid, well-made car will generally return more at trade-in. Ford says that's one of the reasons why Torino is the best-selling car in its class.
1: The closer you look, the better we look.
2: Someone's out to kill Pleasure Honey, and nobody knows why. You're about to enter the world of horse racing, where the thoroughbred is king, and man is but to serve.
3: Sutton Crosby! Hey, anybody seen Crosby?
4: Down here, number...
3: Crosby, get your rear end out here.
4: Jim Howard, get out of this store.
3: You see this? I know you said it.
4: I don't know what you're raving about, Howard, but I've had enough of you. Howard, you're crazy! Help somebody!
5: All right. Break it up. Come on, Mr. Howard, now stop it.
4: Crosby, get this madman out of here.
3: Madman? You've had a grudge against me for this whole season, Krasny. Now you threaten to kill one of my horses.
4: Kill one of your horses?
5: What do you mean, Mr. Howard?
3: This. That one is stuck in Pleasure Honey's stall.
5: Let me see. Howard scratched Pleasure Honey or she died.
4: Let me see that. There's no signature. What makes you think this would be me?
3: Because you tried to buy that horse and you've been sore at me ever since.
4: Oh, Howard, take your empty head out of here.
5: Mr. Howard, this should be looked into. Aren't you running Pleasure Honey in the next race?
3: I am. Then I plan to have her win, Sutton. Remember that. Let's go, Hasman.
5: Jim, I know you and Krasny have been at one another, but there's nothing on this note to say it was him. Maybe it's just a crank.
3: No. Look at this.
5: Get out of Holly Hill or we'll ruin you.
3: Yeah, well, that came a couple of days ago in the mail. One might be a crank. Two's a threat.
5: Yeah, I can't disagree. Okay, I'll get some men posted. That is, unless you're thinking of scratching Pleasure Honey.
3: Oh, no. Nobody pushes Big Jim Howard around.
6: Scotch and soda, Mr. Howard. Anything else?
7: No. Here, boy.
6: Thank you, sir. Sure hope Pleasure Honey wins. I got some dollars riding on her.
7: Yes. Thanks.
5: Jim, I got men posted from the turn to the finish line.
7: Anything happens, your butt is in a sling. Turn the speaker up.
8: Then every day and sincerely on the rail. Going into the far turn, it's Pleasure Honey in front by 3/4 of a length. Lord Thomas is second by a head. King's Ransom third by a neck. Riley's Luck fourth by 2.5 lengths. High Hopes is fifth. Sincerely sixth on the outside. Then every day on the rail, High Hopes. And so soon, around the turn, it's Pleasure Lady in front by a neck. King's Ransom is second by a length and a half. Lord Thomas third by a half length. Riley's Luck fourth by a half length. Every day is fifth by a half. And so soon, into the stretch. It's Pleasure Honey in front on the rail by a head. King's Ransom second by a length. Riley's Luck third on the outside by a length. Lord Thomas fourth. And every day on the rail. Now it's Riley's Luck in front. Pleasure Honey is second. And here comes So Soon on the outside. It's Riley's Luck, So Soon. And wait, something's wrong. Pleasure Honey fell.
3: Horseman, they did it. They killed my horse.
8: Riley's Luck is the winner, followed by So Soon and King's Ransom. Pleasure Honey never got to the finish line. Looks like the horse never had a chance. Died instantly. Billy Bangle, the jockey, apparently...
9: Oh, my, get that car. What are you doing?
10: Today.
9: Now, one minute you're listening to the horse race, and the next you think you're at Indy.
10: Now, that race may just have cost my company $100,000.
11: Here, honey, this is for you.
9: Oh, George, what a nice surprise. What is it?
11: It's a tire gauge.
9: Oh, it's beautiful.
11: Yeah.
9: What's a tire gauge?
11: Well, you check your tire pressure. Well, it helps you get better mileage.
9: Oh, yeah.
11: Well, I got it free from our participating international dealer just for looking at the new international travel all.
9: A new international travel all?
11: Yeah.
9: What's a travel all?
11: Well, it's something like our old station wagon.
9: Our old station wagon?
11: Except the travel all's a foot and a half shorter, so it's much easier for you to park.
9: Our old station wagon?
11: Yeah, and it has 20% more room inside. 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
9: Our old station wagon?
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9: But where is...
11: And they're worth $290, suggested retail price.
9: George, where's the new travel all?
11: Right outside the window.
9: No. Oh, George, it's different.
11: I know.
9: I like different.
11: I know.
9: Different, all right.
7: I'll get to the point, Doc. How did Pleasure Honey die?
12: Your horse was murdered, Mr. Howard, with this.
1: May I see that?
7: Hey, that's evidence. Who are you? That's all right, Lester. Jason Kelly. He's an insurance investigator.
1: You track security, Lester?
7: That's right.
12: He used to be, if I have anything to say about it.
7: We did the best we could, Mr. Howard. I don't see
12: how... Test is rotten. They killed my horse right in front of your men. Explain that.
7: I'll see to the horse. Doc, let's get it in the truck. Mr. Kelly, may I have the dart?
1: Sure, sorry. You mind telling me how the horse was killed?
7: Oh, the vet thinks there's curare on the tip.
1: Thanks.
9: Is anyone going to introduce me?
1: Oh, I'm sorry. Lana Gregory, Jim Howard.
7: Miss Gregory, just a little upset at the moment.
9: Oh, I understand. You know who did it?
12: There's another owner, a guy named Sutton Krasny, who's been itching to put me out of business.
1: Any proof of that?
12: Just 2 letters I got.
1: Letters?
12: Yeah. Lester Hasman's got them. Both of them threatened to ruin me, and the last one warned. If I ran Pleasure Honey, they'd kill her. That horse was one of my favorites. I just hit it the loser.
1: I understand. But there is one thing.
12: Oh, what's that?
1: From the looks of it, the company will have to pay off. And $100,000 is a lot of weeping money.
9: Jason, why did you do that to the poor man?
1: You mean about the money?
9: Well, yes. I thought it was mean.
1: Well, I'll tell you something. So did I. But I wanted to see his reaction.
9: And it seemed genuine to me. Besides, he was with a security man when the horse was killed.
1: Lovely lady, I never said he did it. I just follow my hunches. Now, you want to do a chore for me?
9: Sure. You, want to make me deputy sneak?
1: You always were. Go see the jockey, Billy Bangle.
9: And what?
1: I don't know. Ask him about what happened. Butter him up.
9: Oh, I do know how to do that.
1: Oh, I know. See you later.
9: Right.
13: Come in.
9: Hi. Is Billy Bangle here?
13: Lana Gregory?
9: Yes. Well, did somebody send a message ahead?
13: Oh, please come in. I'm sorry, but I am one of your biggest admirers. Figuratively speaking, anyway.
9: Well, thank you. Do you feel all right?
13: Fine. Lucky, I guess I didn't even get a bruise. Well, I'm really flattered you would even come and ask.
9: Well, to be truthful, I came with a friend, Jason Kelly. His company holds the insurance on Pleasure Honey.
13: Oh, I see. Well, it's still an honor. Would you sit down?
9: Thanks. Billy, have you been riding for Mr. Howard a long time?
7: Billy, it's Gregory. What are you doing here?
9: Oh, I just came to talk to Billy for a moment. Well, he took a bad fall.
7: Oh, sure, yeah. Well, you okay, Billy?
13: Oh, sure, Mr. Howard.
7: You gonna feel like riding tomorrow?
13: Yes.
7: Good, good. Well, we'll see you at the ranch later on.
13: Yes, sir. I'm going out to the hospital, and then I'll be there about 7.
7: Okay. Give my best to your wife. My, very best.
13: I will. Thank you.
9: Is your wife in the hospital, Billy?
13: Yes, she has been for almost a year.
9: Oh, I'm sorry.
13: Well, it's not something we can do much about. Say, you know, she just loves you. She's seen almost every one of your pictures.
9: Oh, I hope that's not what put her in the hospital.
13: You're even funnier in person.
9: Thanks. Say, I've got an idea. Jason is sure to be tied up for a couple of hours, and if you're going to the hospital, maybe your wife would like a visitor.
13: Oh, would you?
12: Oh, she'd love that.
9: Why not?
5: Jasmine? Oh, what can I do for you, Mr. Kelly?
1: Try Jason. Your secretary said I'd find you here.
5: Now, she'd give away state secrets if she ever had any. Yeah, let me wash away the track dust and we can talk.
1: Was Howard with you during the whole race?
5: Yep, all the time.
1: Well, you got any likely suspects?
5: One, but I'm just blowing smoke. A guy by the name of T.P.
1: T.P.? Who he?
5: Thomas Peterson, large-type bookie, does most of the business in town. Lays off plenty to the guys in the East. There's a rumor going around that Big Jim is into him for a bundle. So maybe he's putting the screws to Howard to get him to pay. Killing Pleasure Honey would be just the way to do it, too.
1: Yeah, maybe. But then again, Howard could have arranged to pick up the insurance and bail himself out.
5: Or Sutton Krasny could really hate Howard. You're going to need a basket to carry all your suspects in.
9: Oh, excuse me, Les. I know it's the men's room, but you got to come quick.
5: Why, what's wrong?
9: Mr. Howard, he's been shot.
14: My daddy was a mighty fine man. He taught me a thing or two. A woman can hurt, so you stay on your guard and beat nuts the tobacco you chew. Them times we'd go fishing, my daddy and me, he'd tell me everything he ever knew. We'd go after Big Mouth and close to the bank and beat nuts the tobacco you chew. Around here, beech nut's the word for chewing tobacco. And it's been that way, father and son, for a long, long time. What's the secret? It's the way beech nut just keeps getting better. Like beech nut's a lot moister these days, with more taste and less stems. Big improvements. You ought to try today's beech nut chewing tobacco. And now I'm a daddy with a son who's full grown, and I tell him a thing or two. Scared money don't win, evil women drink gin. And

0: Get that vet away from me. What do you think I am, some horse?
1: All right, Doc. Thanks, I'll give you a call later.
0: Okay, Lester.
1: What happened, Jim?
0: Well, getting in my car when I heard a sort of a pop. And the next thing I knew, that dart was sticking in my shoulder. Well, it didn't hurt much, but whatever did, it was a lousy shot.
1: Or maybe it was just a warning.
0: Could be. I got another of those notes.
2: If Sunshine Lady runs tomorrow, she dies. Where was this?
0: On my windshield.
2: You gonna run Sunshine Lady tomorrow?
0: You better believe it. And don't you go thinking you can cancel a policy. I know my rights.
2: I wasn't thinking of that. But maybe some of our security people ought to come out. If that's all right with you, Les.
1: Yeah, sure. As long as they check with me. How much you got Sunshine Lady insured for?
2: $500,000.
3: Jace, you can't suspect Jim Howard.
2: Now, what gives you that idea?
3: I know that look. He's too sweet a man. Do you know that Billy Bangle's wife will never get out of the hospital, and Jim Howard's been taking care of her bills this whole year?
2: No, I didn't. What's wrong with it?
3: Parkinson's disease. Oh, I feel so sorry for her. She's a very sweet lady.
2: Okay, okay. Case for Jim Howard dismissed. For now. Come on.
3: Where are we going?
2: I'm going to give you your next lesson in sleuthdom.
3: How exciting. Anyone ever tell you you're an exciting burglar?
2: Shh. Only the police. So let's hope they don't repeat the compliment, okay?
3: You know, this is better than one of my old movies.
2: Don't I know it? Give me that key light of yours.
3: Hey, a little respect for a star, please. Here.
2: Now, where, here it is.
3: A typewriter? You dragged me out here to type?
2: Right. Take a letter.
3: Chauvinist pig. Okay. What?
2: Howard's threat note. Scratch, pleasure, honey, or die.
3: There. How'd I do?
2: Stick to acting.
3: Oh. Hey, you shouldn't do that. It's illegal.
2: I won't tell if you don't. Look at this.
3: Bunch of darts. Darts?
2: Let's get out of here.
3: Well, aren't you going to take them with you? It's evidence.
2: Nope. Doesn't prove anything except Sutton Krasny owns a dart gun.
3: That shoots darts just like the one that killed Pleasure, honey.
2: Sure, but it could have been a plant. What we have to do is prove it.
3: How?
2: By catching him in the act tomorrow at the race.
3: Where have you been?
2: I have been talking with the famous TP, Ace Bookie.
3: Did he do it?
2: Naturally not. Bookies seldom kill anybody, especially horses. What I have to do now is find Jim Howard, in case he tries to follow through.
3: Wait a minute. You think he did it?
2: Absolutely.
3: Well, you're right, in a way.
4: There they go. Happy Harry, going to the plenty.
2: What do you mean, in a way?
3: Come on. I want you to meet a friend of mine. Lily, this is Jason. Jason, Mrs. Bangle.
2: What?
3: She called me. Jason, it was Billy that killed Pleasure, honey. Wasn't it?
2: But he's out there racing right now. He'll kill Sunshine Lady.
3: Maybe not, Mr. Kelly.
2: Your maybe might cost me $500,000, Mrs. Bangle.
3: Oh, Jay, shut up and enjoy the race. Come on!
4: Sunshine Lady! Sunshine Lady on the rail by a head, easy goer, second by a light. Happy Harry, third on the outside, then Pretty Day and Mother Mine. Now on the rail is Sunshine Lady and Easy Go, coming down on the wire. If Sunshine Lady and Easy Go, Sunshine Lady and Easy Go, head and head, then Sunshine Lady is the winner by a nose. We'll have the official results in just one moment.
2: All right, you scared the hell out of me. You happy?
3: Sure. I just won. Come on. Let's go down to Billy's office, and Lily and I will explain everything. You see, Mr. Kelly, Billy did it for me. Howard told him that if he killed Pleasure, honey, he would continue to pay my hospital bills.
5: Lily, I couldn't.
3: I know, dear. That's why I asked Miss Gregory to bring me. I just knew you wouldn't.
2: So there wasn't any gun, was there? You placed the dart yourself.
5: Yes. But I knew I couldn't do it a second time.
3: Jason, you mean you knew?
2: Not till just now. I figured Howard must have sent himself the notes and planted the darts in Sutton's office.
3: Well, what's that?
2: That should be Sutton Krasny taking his pound of flesh. Shall we see?
6: Howard, get your horses up this raceway. I don't ever want to see you again. Hey, Cully, you did this.
2: Nope. You did it yourself. I just let Sutton know.
6: I'll get you for this.
2: Forget it, Howard. You've lost a horse. But since the company doesn't have to pay, we won't file charges.
6: Huh? No charges?
2: No. But you want a big purse today. Make sure you share it with Billy.
6: Yeah.
2: And there's something else.
6: What?
2: Find yourself another insurance company.
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11: Death by Havilland is an original radio drama by Keith Watkins. Greg Morris was heard as Jason Kelly. 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

0: Tales of tomorrow. Tales beyond human imagination. Until they happen. Tales of Tomorrow, story number 13. The Old Die Rich by H.L. Gold.
1: This is your host, Omentor, saying hello. Like to take a little trip to another century? Just name your choice. You can go back through the years as far as you like, or forward into the future and visit civilizations as yet unknown. Fantastic? Not if you use the proper vehicle, which, in this case, is a time machine. What's that? Where do you find a time machine? Well, I found one in a remarkable story from Galaxy Magazine. A story called The Old Die Rich.
2: Hello?
3: Mark.
2: Oh, yeah, hello, Lou. What's up?
3: I'm calling from Central Hospital. We got another of those cases here.
2: Old man, dead of malnutrition with thousands of dollars in the bank?
3: No, this old guy had $17,000 in the lining of his coat, and he's still alive.
2: Alive? Lou, will he stay that way?
3: It's hard to say. He was three-quarters dead from hunger when the cops picked him up. The doctors are shooting him full of heart stimulants and feeding him intravenously. Now, how soon can you get here?
2: Right away. Wait for me. This was it, the break I'd been waiting for ever since I'd first become curious about all those old people who died of starvation with plenty of money in the bank. This was the first one who turned up alive. If I could talk to him, find out why he'd done it. But I couldn't. When I reached the hospital...
4: Too late, Mark.
2: Oh.
4: By 5 minutes.
2: Nah, that's luck for you. I wait months for a chance like this, and when it comes, I'm stuck in a taxi cab. I feel like giving up the whole thing.
4: Why don't you?
2: What?
4: Why make a big mystery about something that's perfectly natural?
2: There's nothing natural about people starving themselves to death when they have plenty of money.
4: I told you it happens every day. Now, here's the death certificate on this one. Malnutrition induced by senile psychosis.
2: Nah, that's too pat.
4: Pat or not pat, that's the explanation. This guy was like the rest of them in your file. He starved himself because he was crazy. Because he was less afraid of death than he was of digging into his savings.
2: I don't believe it. This one, did he have any means of identification on him?
4: No.
2: You see, he fits into the pattern. He was old, he had no means of identification. If he had had a bank book, I'd bet it would be just like the others.
4: You mean that business about the ink?
2: You've never been able to explain that.
4: Well, I can now.
2: How? The entries in those bank books date back as much as 50 years, but chemical analysis shows that the ink is only a few months old.
4: The ink only seems to be a few months old. Now, don't you see, those entries would look fresh if the bank books were kept in the right kind of container.
2: What sort of a container would that be?
4: Well, I guess it would have to be, well, practically airtight, so the ink wouldn't oxidize.
2: All right, now ask yourself this. Would every one of those starvation cases have kept his bank book in an airtight container? Does that sound logical?
4: I admit it's a pretty big coincidence. But how else can you explain it?
2: I don't have any answers. Yet. Lou, did this old guy say anything before he died?
4: Well, he started mumbling about Miss Roberts, like he was afraid of it.
2: Miss Roberts? Who is she?
4: Well, I tried to get him to tell me, but he was too far gone.
2: Anything else?
4: That's all. Why don't you give it up, Mark?
2: Give up now, and for the first time I've got something solid to go on?
4: What have you got?
2: The name Roberts. During the next week, I made a list of all the Robertses in the phone book. Every morning I checked the want ads. And finally, I found what I was looking for. The ad read, Wanted, man over 50 years of age. Good income, no experience necessary. Apply May Roberts, 1205 Eldridge Avenue. The house was an old five-story brownstone in the wealthier part of town. I showed up the next morning, made up as an old man, my face lined with collodion wrinkles, wearing an old suit and shabby shoes. May Roberts had red hair, pale skin, and blue eyes as cold as ice. Three words describe her. beautiful, but hard. Her voice, as she asked for my name, address, and social security number and references, was completely impersonal. After writing it all down...
5: Thank you, Mr. Weldon. We'll get in touch with you if we need you. Good day.
2: She practically pushed me out of the house. Whatever that job was, I didn't get it. But why? What had I done wrong? Then it came to me in a flash. Hadn't all the starvation cases been men without social security numbers or references? Yeah, I'd pulled a boner. That night, I waited until all the lights in the brownstone house went out. Then I climbed up the fire escape, trying the windows until I found one that was unlocked. I opened it, jumped inside, and came face to face with May Roberts. She had a gun in her hand.
5: Mr. Weldon, isn't it? I thought I told you to wait until we'd get in touch with you.
6: Please don't turn me over to the police, Miss Roberts. I never tried to rob a house before, but I'm
5: uncomfortable. You aren't an old man, and you didn't come here to rob me.
6: What else would I be doing here?
5: I know this much about you. You're 32 years old, and you've been trying to find out why senile psychotics starve themselves to death.
2: How did you know that?
5: You seemed a bit too curious this morning. So I conducted an investigation of my own. What have you found out about me?
2: Nothing.
5: Let me remind you, you're guilty of housebreaking. I could shoot you and claim I did it in self-defense. So please be completely frank with me.
2: All right. I know you're the daughter of the late Dr. Anthony Roberts, the physicist. And that you're a pretty good physicist in your own right. And that's all I know. You could let me go and I wouldn't have a thing on you.
5: No, I don't think you would. On the other hand, you might convince the police to get a search warrant. That would be inconvenient.
2: Not if you've nothing to hide.
5: You want to find out my connection with the senile psychotics. Very well, I'll show you. Go through that door and turn to the right.
2: Hmm? Where now?
5: Through that open door to your left.
2: Ah, your laboratory, eh?
5: You might call it that.
2: What's that queer-looking wire mesh cage and those electric motors?
5: That's what I'm going to show you. But first, I want you to undress.
2: You mean take my clothes off?
5: That's right.
2: Look, I'm not in the habit of undressing.
5: Please,
2: in front
5: Mr. Weldon, I'm a scientist. Also, I have the gun.
2: She pulled a bundle of clothes from the shelves on the wall. They were cut in the style of 20 years ago. When I put them on, she took a bundle of envelopes from a work desk. Then she switched on the electric motors.
5: You've been an unexpected nuisance, Weldon. But now that you're here, we might as well both benefit by it. The money those old men had in the bank, you'd like to know where it came from, wouldn't you?
2: Sure.
5: And I suppose you'd like to be rich yourself.
2: Is that an offer?
5: It's a command. Take these envelopes and get into that cage.
2: Hey, wait a minute. What's this all about?
5: When the time comes, I want you to use the envelopes in the order they're arranged.
2: Are you going to do the same thing to me that you did to those old men?
5: I'm going to make you rich, Mr. Weldon.
2: Ha! Rich and dead. No, thanks.
5: You won't die unless you refuse to follow instructions.
2: It was either the gun or the cage, so I chose the cage. She went to a big electrical switch and pushed it as far as it would go. The cage began to vibrate like a tuning fork, and I was being...

0: next thing I remember is finding myself standing near a newsstand. Then several things hit me. It was day instead of night. Spring instead of autumn. The cars on the street had square bodies. I turned to the newsstand, picked up a paper, and looked at the date on the front page. May 15th, 1931. It hit me like a punch in the solar plexus. I'd been taken for a ride in a time machine, carried back 22 years. The envelopes. I hauled them out of my pocket. The first one contained $150. Somehow, perhaps by hypnosis, I heard May Roberts' voice.
1: Deposit this money at the First National Bank under your name.
0: I had no account at the bank, but they welcomed me with open arms. The vice president of the bank made out my bank book personally. Outside on the street again, I opened the second envelope. It contained 10 crisp $100 bills.
1: Take this and buy as many shares of stock in General Motors as you can. Buy it in the name of Dr. Anthony Roberts.
0: My $1,000 bought a tremendous wad of stock certificates. Stock that's worth many times as much in today's market. Then the third envelope. $500 in small bills.
1: Bet this on the championship heavyweight fight between Max Schmeling and Jack Sharkey. Bet on Sharkey to win.
0: I put down every dollar of it, then cleaned up. After that, the fever of what I was doing got into my blood. I made dozens of bets, opened dozens of accounts at banks, bought dozens of blue-chip stocks, and all of them sure things because May Roberts knew in advance which stocks would go up and which horse or fighter would win. I cleaned up $15,000 for myself and 100 times that much for May Roberts when I ran out of envelopes. Suddenly, I blacked out on the street. When I came to my senses again, I was in the room with the motors, inside the wire mesh cage.
2: You can come out now.
0: Thanks.
2: Well, how'd you like your trip into the past?
0: Very interesting and profitable. But one thing puzzled me. I am kind of hungry, but a long way from being starved.
2: What made you think you'd be starved?
0: The others always were.
2: Mac, you don't mind my using first names now that we know each other, do you?
0: Go right ahead.
2: Good. Look, I'm not infallible, Mark. Sometimes I make mistakes. Occasionally, I hire men too old to stand the strains of time travel. I try not to let that happen, but they need money so badly that they lie about their age and health. Can you blame me for that?
0: Not if it's the truth.
2: Don't you believe me, Mark?
0: I think you're a killer. A very brilliant one. To invent a time machine, you'd have to be a genius.
2: You think I invented the time machine to win a few $100,000 at gambling? You underestimate me, Mark. The purpose of the time machine is to help all mankind.
0: And just how do you help mankind with it?
2: Well, you've already seen how simple it is to make money by sending men back into the past. That's the smallest part of my work. There were great upheavals in the past, Mark. Wars and revolutions, vandalism and great fires. I sent men back to save things that would have been destroyed. Beautiful things. Things that would have been lost to the world forever if I hadn't interfered. There's no point in talking about the treasures of the past when the treasures of the future are so much more important.
0: You mean to say you're familiar with the future?
2: I know something about it. Enough to solve most of the problems of the world if I could find the right man to help me.
0: What do you mean?
2: Well, up until now, I've concentrated the time machine on the past. Only once I sent a man into the future.
0: What happened to him?
2: He was too old to survive the strain of the transitions.
0: But you said you'd found out something that could benefit all mankind.
2: I did. That man lived long enough to describe a small metal box, small enough for one man to carry, but producing enough power to run this city's industries and light its homes and streets.
0: Atomic energy?
2: I don't know. But, Mark, can you imagine what

0: world would be like today if those boxes were in every city.
1: Cheap power. It would revolutionize the world, all right. But where do you find those boxes?
0: In the civilization of the year 2023.
1: What's your idea, May? Do you want me to go into the future and get that box so it can be copied and distributed?
0: You can't do that.
1: Why not?
0: It's physically impossible to bring anything from the future that doesn't exist right now. So you can't bring back the box, only the technical information to build one.
1: Technical information? But I'm not a scientist.
0: You don't have to be a scientist to find the data and copy it down in notebooks.
1: Maybe so. But isn't the future uncharted territory? I'm no hero. I want to come back alive.
0: Don't you think I want you to come back?
1: This could be a sweet way to get rid of me.
0: I'm rather fond of you, Mark. I've waited a long time for a man like you to come along. I'd hate to lose you now.
1: May, does that mean what it sounds like?
0: Listen to me. We'll have money, power, love. All the things two people could ever wish for.
1: If I come back.
0: Mark, are you afraid of me?
1: Yeah, a little.
0: Don't be silly. Come here, Mark.

0: She was fire and ice. She was all the things I wanted in a woman. And a few that I didn't want. Part of me was repelled, the other part was fascinated. A couple of hours later, we went back to the laboratory, and I entered the wire mesh cage.
1: Don't be afraid, darling. I'll be here waiting for you.
2: May, how long are you going to keep me in the year 2023?
1: 1 month. Goodbye, darling.
0: Once again, the motors were screaming. The cage vibrating faster and faster until the mesh blurred, the earth spun. And then suddenly I was catapulted into a world I never knew. The world of 2023. A minute later, I was back on the street. There was a sign at the intersection. It read, "To the shopping center." I followed the arrow to the center of the city, a large square with a park in the middle and shops on all four sides. I walked along it until I found an electrical appliance store. What could I say? I didn't even know the name of the box I was looking for. And even if I had known it, I had no money to buy it with, assuming it was for sale. I found the box purely by accident. It was sitting on a counter made of a tinted metal, no bigger than a suitcase, with a lift vent on top and a dial alongside. I didn't know I had found it, actually, until I twisted the dial. Suddenly, every light in the store glared, and the salesman came rushing over.
3: Please be careful, sir. We don't want to burn out every light and motor in the place, do we?
0: I'm sorry. I just wanted to see if it worked okay.
3: Oh, but there's never any question about that. Dynapacks always work. The principle is simple. There are no moving parts to wear out, so they last indefinitely. But you must know that. Everyone learns about the Dynapack in primary education.
0: Oh, yeah, sure.
3: Are you thinking of getting one, sir?
0: Me? No. The old one is good enough. I'm curious to see if the new models are much different from the old ones.
3: New models? There hasn't been a new model since the year 2008. Can you think of any reason why they should be?
0: Why, no. Guess not, but... Well, you never can tell.
3: You can with Dynapacks. Now, if you'd like to make application for one, I'd be glad to take your name and address.
0: No, thanks.
3: I'll only need a moment, sir. Now, if you'll step
0: I don't have the time. I've got an appointment. Sorry to trouble you.
3: It's no trouble at all, sir. Now, if you just come
0: here. I got out of there fast. Ducking around several corners, I went into the park and sat down on a bench. I was like an ancient Egyptian set down in the middle of Central Park with instructions to steal a mummy out of the Metropolitan Museum. Hours passed as I tried to figure it out. And there was only one thing to do. I had to take a chance and ask someone for help. Just then a man sat down on the bench beside me. He was middle-aged and looked friendly.
4: Mind if I sit down here?
0: Not at all. Look, mister, I'm a stranger in town, and I haven't eaten all day. Could you help me get a meal somewhere?
4: Certainly, I'll be glad to help you, Mr. Weldon.
0: Oh, it's real nice of you to... What did you call me?
4: You are Mark Weldon, aren't you? Mark Weldon from the 20th century.
0: You know who I am?
4: Of course. All the city officials know about you, Mr. Weldon. We've been expecting you.
0: Expecting me? But how? How did you know?
4: We read all about you in the private papers of May Roberts.
0: So you know about her, too?
4: Oh, yes. You see, Miss Roberts' private papers were discovered in her vault several weeks ago. That's how we knew exactly when you would come, where to find you.
0: And you know why I'm here?
4: Well, certainly. To obtain information that would enable Miss Roberts to build a Dynapack. By the way, my name is Archibald Carr. I'm mayor of the city.
0: All right, you've caught me, Mr. Carr. You can do whatever you want with me. But first, get me something to eat. I'm starving. Mayor Carr took me to his home, a magnificent apartment in one of those tall glass buildings. We had dinner together, served by a pretty maid who kept staring at me as though I were a freak. Mayor Carr ate roast beef and green vegetables, topped off with savory coffee and a rich dessert. I ate canned meat, canned vegetables, and dehydrated potatoes. For dessert, I had dried fruits and powdered milk.
4: I hope that food doesn't taste too unpleasant, Mr. Weldon. Unfortunately, we can't give you any of the foods we eat ourselves.
0: Why not? Seems to be more than enough to go around.
4: If you ate our food, you would die when you returned to the 20th century, like those pathetic old men you've been investigating.
0: What?
4: Canned meat, powdered milk, and the rest of it may not taste very appetizing, but at least it won't do any harm. You see, all of it was prepared in your time.
0: I don't get it.
4: Mr. Weldon, didn't May Roberts explain that nothing can exist before it exists? Isn't that why you were able to obtain the technical data on the Dynapack instead of the Dynapack itself?
0: That's right.
4: If you returned to the 20th century with a Dynapack, it would revert to a lump of metals, because that's all it was in your time. In the same way, you couldn't take our foods back, because our foods were non-existent in the 20th century.
0: And if I tried to, I'd die of malnutrition like the others?
4: Exactly.
0: Did May Roberts know that?
4: Of course.
0: I don't believe it. She said she would...
4: Now, will you... To borrow a 20th century expression, she was playing you for a sucker. She expected you to bring back the technical information and then die like the others. Fortunately for you, we were able to read her papers in advance.
0: But why should she do that? She doesn't want the Dynapack for herself. Isn't she after it because it will bring cheap power to the 20th century?
4: No, Mr. Weldon, she intends to use the Dynapack to enslave your century, to revenge herself on a society that rejected and humiliated her father, the scientist, Dr. Roberts. She wants the Dynapack to create technological unemployment and wars and revolutions without end.
0: That's not... true. It can't be. It just can't be.
4: You don't have to take my word, Mr. Weldon. I can prove everything I said.
0: How can you prove it?
4: By letting you read the private papers of May Roberts for yourself. They are stored in the city archives a short distance from here. I'll take you there as soon as you're ready. Well, Mr. Weldon, do you believe me now?
0: It's fantastic. Gruesome. She's a cold-blooded murderer. According to these papers, she sent those old men into the future, knowing they'd die when they returned. And she's planned the same thing for me.
4: Yes. And she'll succeed unless you cooperate with us.
0: What do you want me to do?
4: Then you will trust us and work with us.
0: After reading this, to the limit. How can I describe the next month? I was the guest of Mayor Carr, with the freedom to travel the entire country. Those people of the future had learned all the secrets of the physical universe. But more important, they'd learned how to live with each other and each with himself. I'd have given anything to spend the rest of my life with them, but it couldn't be. Mayor Roberts controlled me through the time machine. Every day, every passing hour brought me closer to the time of departure. I was in my room asleep when the last moment came.
1: Mark, you've come back.
0: Yes, I'm back, May. What's the matter? Why are you staring at me?
1: I thought you'd be...
0: You thought I'd be thin as a ghost, a walking cadaver, just strong enough to tumble out of here and collapse on the street.
1: What an idea. Darling, please don't start distrusting me again. Did you bring back the information on the power box?
0: No. The Dynapack is better off where it is. Those people showed me that inventions that appear before the world is ready for them can cause more harm than good.
1: You fool. So you double-crossed me. I don't know how you escaped starvation, but you won't escape this time.
0: Hold it. Keep your hand away from your pocket.
1: Let go of me, Mark. Let go.
0: Yeah, as soon as I see what's in that pocket. Yeah, I thought so. A gun.
1: Give that to me.
0: To kill me with?
2: Or maybe your plan was to force me back into the cage and send me to a century I could never come back from.
0: Well, it's your turn this time.
1: What are you talking about?
0: Get into that cage. My friends in the next century have plans for you.
1: But it's murder.
0: As Lou Pape would say, there's no murder without a corpse. How many deaths were you responsible for? The law couldn't convict you, but I can. Get inside.
1: Mark, you're making a mistake. You could have so much money, power, me.
0: I'd have you all right, long enough to get my throat slit.
1: Mark, please, don't do this
0: to me.
1: Give
0: my regards to my friends in the next century. I waited until she was gone. Then I phoned Lou Pape. And when he got to the house, I told him the entire story. He listened with an expression of disbelief until I was finished.
4: So you sent the dame into the year 2023, huh?
0: That's right, Lou.
4: I've heard some crazy yarns in the years I've been on the force, but never one to beat this. Have you been hitting the bottle?
0: It's true, every word of it. Look, see for yourself. There's the time machine.
4: The time machine, huh? All right, let's have a peek under that tin hood.
0: Wait,
3: things exploding.
0: I'll switch off the current. Are you all right, Lou? Did you get hurt?
4: I'm okay. I jumped away in time. The machine is ruined, though.
0: I might have known. She had it rigged to short and explode if it was tampered with. No one will ever be able to figure out how it worked from that mess.
4: If it ever did work. Where's Miss Roberts, Mark?
0: In the next century.
4: Yeah, don't give me that. Did you kill her?
0: No, Lou, I just told you.
4: I heard that before. And I'm sorry, Mark, but I have to take you down to headquarters. You better have a good story when you meet the boys from Homicide.
0: I told the detectives the same as I told Lou Pape. I was grilled for days. They dug up the cellar of the house on Eldridge Avenue, searching for May Roberts' body. Naturally, they didn't find it. Eventually, they released me and listed May Roberts with the Missing Persons Bureau. I often think of May Roberts, of Mayor Carr, and all those other people in the future. And sometimes it all seems like a dream. When that happens, I take out my bank book and look at the $15,000 I have on deposit. A gift from May Roberts. Or should I say, a gift from the past.

0: That's it. The Old Die Rich by H.L. Gold. Thanks to wonderful Galaxy magazine now on the stands. This is your host, Omentor. And until next week, I leave you with this thought. Look out for beautiful redheads. One of them might just possibly own a little time machine.
1: Tales of Tomorrow. Heard in tonight's play were John Raby, Raleigh Bester, Maurice Tarplin, and your host, Omentor, Raymond Edward Johnson. Special effects, Ed Blaney and Bob Prescott. Engineer, Joe Durante. Music was composed and conducted by Bobby Christian. Script adaptation by Michael Sklar.

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1: Yes, there's coffee pot freshness in every cup of Maxwell House.
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4: Right. Now the chain through his arms and the strap round his wrist.
5: How am I supposed to find supplies like this? Chained to a lot of blind men.
4: You'll manage. And here's your area, made of ale. I shouldn't let your lot get hungry. Some of them are tough.
3: Episode 4, Dead End.
6: The morning after we settled in at Swiss Cottage, I found that the two men who'd been taken ill in the night had died, and that now three more of the party were ill. I made them as comfortable as I could, and we set out to find food. I led the party, still chained to Mac and Alf, and the remainder followed in file, their hands on each other's shoulders. Alf called out the step to stop them falling over each other.
7: Right. Hey!
0: Pick them up. Where are we now, Gov?
6: In a side street running downhill. There should be shops at the bottom.
8: We're wandering around like lost souls. Well,
6: what do you expect? If you'd let me loose, I could drive round till I found a good place and then pick you all up in a truck and bring you along to do the loading. This way's bound to be slow.
0: He's got something there, mate.
8: Aye, an easy getaway.
0: I wouldn't say you're wrong.
6: Suppose I gave you my word.
8: There's no man's word worth tuppence. We're in the jungle now.
0: Come on, pick up the step. Left, right, left, right.
6: We're coming to a corner. Get ready to turn left.
0: Yeah, when you say.
9: Stop!
0: Heavily! Not here. Give us a bit of warning, can't you?
9: Shut up!
6: 100 yards down the street, there's a group loading a truck.
8: They're outside their area.
6: They aren't our crowd. The man in charge, a red-haired chap carrying a rifle. Get down! He's seen us! Down!
0: What is it? What's up?
6: Max had it. Turn back, the rest of you, and go up the hill as if nothing had happened.
0: Come on, mate. Run for it.
6: No, he's coming towards us. Okay, I've undone Max's strap. We're free of him. This way. Round the corner. And in here.
0: What is it?
6: Gun. Now, down.
0: He'll shoot us all.
6: No, he won't. He only wants me.
0: Oh, yes.
6: Where's the key to these handcuffs?
0: In my pocket.
6: Let's have it.
0: Look, mate.
6: Alf, I'll crack your skull with a chain if you don't hand it over.
0: There you are.
6: Good. Now, keep quiet.
0: What's happening, mate?
6: He's taking a look at Mac lying in the middle of the road. I think he believes that he was the sighted one.
0: Gone.
6: Now he's following the rest of our lot. They're straggling up the hill. Come on.
0: What?
6: Take my arm. We'll follow him.
0: He'll see us.
6: I've got a stick here. If he thinks we're blind, he won't take any notice of us.
0: That's it.
6: Come on.
0: Okay, you're the boss. But keep telling me what's up. It's not knowing that gets me down.
6: He's about 50 yards ahead of us. The others are about 50 yards in front of him on both sides of the road.
0: Yeah.
6: He's not overtaking them. He wants to see where they're going.
0: So as he can pinch our supplies, I dare say.
6: Something like that. Hello!
0: What is it?
6: One of our chaps is ill. He's staggering, holding his stomach. He's fallen down.
0: What?
6: Come on, keep going. The red-haired man's caught up with him. He's looking down at him.
0: Down! He's shooting at us!
6: Not at us! He shot the sick man.
0: Swine!
6: Now he's coming back. Keep going.

0: He's gone past. Oh. Come on. We've got to get a move on if we're going to get the others back to the hotel before they get too dispersed.
1: Do you mean you're not going to leave us?
0: Sorry to disappoint you, Alf. I thought I could when you had me chained, but now I'm free to go. I seem to have been landed with a baby I can't drop.
1: Pity old Mac couldn't hear you say that. He'd have died of shock.
2: All right, that's the lot of you. Now feel your way round here to the tailboard. Got the leader, Alf?
1: Okay. Up you go, chum. Follow him on. That's it. Now, and the next. That's it. Pass right down the car, please. Oh, he's steady. Don't kick the conductor in the teeth. He's doing his best. Yeah, another. Is that the lot, Bill?
2: That's the lot. Tailboard up.
1: Yeah. I'm getting handy at this. It's nothing like practice, eh? Let's see if I can get back to the cab on my own. The real wheel. Right. Here's a petrol tank. Oh, that's a step, yes. Okay, on there. How many have we got with us?
0: 15.
1: And 12 women back at the hotel, that's 27. 4 sick makes 31. We was 53 4 days ago.
0: 4 days? Is that all it is?
1: What do you reckon this is we're all getting?
0: I don't know. It's come on too quickly for typhoid. Could be plague.
1: Plague?
0: I don't know.
1: Oh, looks like solving most of our problems anyhow.
0: That's looking on the bright side with a vengeance.
1: Oh, well, keep cheerful. What are we going to try for today?
0: Tin milk, biscuits, candles and paraffin.
1: Oh, we got 40 gallons of paraffin yesterday.
0: We need more, much more.
1: Why?
0: No time to dig.
1: Oh, that... Yes. Not that it makes much difference what you do. It's more of a taste than a smell.
0: Yeah.
1: Was you in the war?
0: No, too young.
1: I never thought the whole of London had put me in mind of the Falaise Gap 2 days after the battle. Oh, yeah, I'm getting morbid. Where are we going, anyway?
0: Up towards the Heath. We haven't tried that yet.
1: Ah, get a bit of fresh air, too, eh? Yeah, pity it wasn't bank holiday. We could have had a free ride on the Dodgem.
0: You think of everything.
1: Much improvement up here.
0: Ooh. No, there are more dead bodies lying round here than in most places.
1: Yes, is the shop okay?
0: Seems to be. Hang on there in the back while I open up shop.
1: Right.
0: Someone's been in before. They haven't taken much.
1: The ham's gone off.
0: Yes, you're by the cold meat counter.
1: Oh, that's it.
0: Stay there while I see what's in the back.
1: Hi there.
0: Drippids attacking the truck. Oh. Jump off and run for it. Come on, quick, towards my voice.
3: Come on.
0: By the window. Oh, no.
4: Gurney? Yes. Bradshaw? Williams?
5: Here.
4: Foster? Higgins?
6: Yeah.
4: Travers? Kendricott?
5: Charlie's brought it, sir.
4: Forbes? Smith?
1: Here.
4: And that's the lot.
7: You didn't call my name.
4: Sorry, Lucy. Are there any more women upstairs?
7: Not now.
1: 7 of us, all told.
4: And all my fault.
1: How do you make that?
4: I ought to have known there were Triffids up in the Heath. I ought to have taken a Triffid gun up with me.
1: You can't think of everything. Besides, the Triffids only got 8. You know what's taken the others.
4: Yes, I know. Does anyone want anything? Otherwise, I'll go to bed.
7: No, I'm...
1: No, mate, we're okay. We don't need much.
7: That's funny. The clocks, they still go on.
1: Ah, them that's worked by clockwork will, Lucy. Until they're all run down.

0: Hello? Hello? Anyone there?
1: Oh, hello, mate. You woke up, have you?
0: What was that just struck?
1: Hmm? I don't know. It must be about 8 o'clock by the feel of the sun.
0: Where is everyone?
1: Cleared off.
0: What?
1: That kid Lucy took ill in the night. And the others got the wind up and said the place was unhealthy and they pushed off to find somewhere else.
0: And Lucy?
1: She died about 2 o'clock.
0: Why didn't you wake me?
1: Well, she was out for the count. You see, there wasn't anything you could have done.
0: All the same, I hate to think of her being alone.
1: I was there.
0: Yes, why?
1: Well, 'cause I hadn't gone.
0: I know, but why not? Don't you think it's unhealthy here?
1: I think everywhere's unhealthy. Besides, it didn't seem like to push off without saying. But what do we do now?
0: We have some breakfast. Then we make for Westminster.
1: To find your girlfriend, right?
0: Dead right.
1: Ah. Yes, you've got a funny way of putting things sometimes. Hand me that tin opener, will you? Where are we?
0: Vauxhall Bridge Road, outside the cinema.
1: Vauxhall Bridge Road, yeah. They used to have trams here once.
0: Used to have people, too.
1: All empty, is it?
0: One or two lying round. Oh, no! Get out! Get out!
1: What's up?
0: I thought one of them moved, but it was a cat.
1: Ah, sly things, cats. Ah.
0: Now, I wonder what Gisela would have done.
1: Hmm?
0: The same as us, I dare say. Found a hotel as a base.
1: Now, there's a big one by the station.
0: Yes, let's try that first.
1: Are all the buses still in the station yard?
0: Yes, all standing there, empty.
1: Yeah, Victoria Station. Trains for Paris and the continent. Ah.
0: I've taken 10 minutes to do these few yards on a busy day.
1: Mm, yeah. Hey, where are we now?
0: Turning into Eccleston Street.
1: Mm.
0: Here's the hotel and a woman outside it.
1: Your girl?
0: No, she's old, but alive. Have you...
2: You keep away. These tins are my tins.
0: Well, I shouldn't bother with that one. It's coffee.
2: Oh.
0: Yeah, this one's baked beans.
2: No!
0: No, I'll open them for you.
2: Give me the tin. Give it.
0: Were you with the party?
2: Give me the tin.
0: Tell me, then, were you with the party?
2: Yes.
0: Led by a girl?
2: Give me my tin.
0: In a moment. Was there a girl who could see?
2: Yes. Now give me...
0: What happened to her?
2: They all got ill and died, and then she went away.
0: Oh.
2: She wanted to take me, but I wouldn't go. Where's the point?
0: When did this happen?
2: Yesterday. Give me my tin.
0: Is that all you know?
2: Yes, my tin.
0: Here you are. I've opened it. What's the matter?
1: I can tell you that, mate, even without eyes. They've got it down here, too. Best come away.
2: Oh, wait. Oh, and I was hungry. Now I don't want my tin. That girl was a good girl. She stayed with us. Now go.
0: Well, this is where I came in, the university.
1: Anyone about?
0: Not by the look of it. There's only one truck left.
1: Maybe the ones Coker did in Shanghai, they just, pushed off.
0: Looks like it.
1: Mm.
0: Oh, wait a moment, there's something pinned on the main door. Hang on, I'll go and have a look.
1: Hey, watch out for Triffitt.
0: I'll take the Triffitt gun. No, I won't, though. I'll take the revolver. There's someone coming. Stay there.
1: Don't go too far.
0: Stand still. Put your hands up. Why, it's Mr. Coker.
3: Yes, it's me. Don't worry, I'm not armed.
0: Well, what are you after? Another little party?
3: No, I've had enough. They all died.
0: So did mine.
3: Still, we tried.
0: The wrong way.
3: Yes. No, but it seemed right to me at any rate. I didn't realize then that the whole world must be like this. Good, think of New York.
0: And what are you going to do now?
3: Go after the others and eat humble pie. Have you seen the address they left behind?
0: No, I was on my way to look at it.
3: Tynesham Manor, Tynesham, near Devizes.
0: We won't get there tonight.
3: No, I was going to bed down here and move in the morning.
0: If you take that truck, I'll take the car.
3: Well, couldn't we take the truck alone?
0: I've got a passenger. Alf, here's your old friend Coker. Alf!
4: Oh, he's gone to sleep. Wake up, Alf.
1: No, mate. I'm not asleep. Keep away from me. Where's Bill?
4: Here.
1: I've got it.
4: Alf!
1: No, you keep away! I've got it. I'll be dead by the morning. I'll do that trouble to stay alive. Thanks. Thanks for all you've done, Bill. Hope you find your girl. Just give me a drink of water and...
5: Time for food?
0: Yes.
5: Yeah, 12:30. Well, we made good time, considering. Where are we exactly?
0: It's about a mile before we turn off on A361 to get down to the Devizes. It's hot in here. We might as well sit on the grass.
5: Watch out for trivets.
0: We'll see them coming on this downland.
5: That's a bit of luck we've got this anti-trivet gear on board.
0: No, it isn't. I put it there. That's why they didn't take this truck. They thought I was an alarmist. Biscuits?
3: Oh, thanks. What's to go on them?
0: Pate.
3: Mmm.
0: Beer?
3: Ta. Here's the opener.
5: Here, where'd you find these tankards?
0: In the Athenaeum.
5: Oh.
0: Bishops have drunk from them.
5: you know, I feel better.
0: Yeah, it's getting out of London.
5: Yes, you know, out here it might be any summer's day.
0: Less traffic.
5: There were an awful lot of people on this island.
0: Don't start telling me it's all been for the best.
5: No, but something was bound to happen sooner or later.
0: That's what Michael Beadley said.
5: Who's he?
0: The chap who was leading the university group. They had some interesting theories. I can't wait to see how they worked out. Polygamy, among others. 3 wives per man.
5: That wouldn't work. I tried it once for a bit.
0: What? Polygamy?
5: Oh, no, marriage. Took me all my time to keep one in order. Oh, we're just about there. Should be on the other side of this wall. It's a stately home by the look of it.
0: Now, there's the gate.
5: Daddy. What's this, a hold up?
6: Stay where you are.
0: Then don't point that gun at us.
5: Is this Tynesham Manor?
6: Stay where you are.
0: You really might take your finger off the trigger.
6: Where do you come from? And how many of you are there?
0: Just the two of us. We've come down from London to join the party.
6: What's in the truck?
0: Supplies.
6: All right, pass. You'd better report to Miss Durrant. She's in the dining hall.
0: Where's Michael Beadley?
6: I don't know. Miss Durrant's in charge. Report to her.
0: All right.
5: Who's this Miss Durrant?
0: As far as I can remember, she was the one who rebelled against polygamy. Something's wrong if she's running things. Let's find out.
7: Pamela? Cynthia? Start serving the blancmange now. I think they've all finished their first course.
8: Yes? What do you want?
0: Miss Durrant?
8: Yes?
0: We've just arrived from London. Can we have a word with you?
7: One moment. Pam, make the helpings larger. We don't want any left over.
9: Yes, Miss Durrant.
8: Now, what is it?
0: Mr. Coker and I have just arrived. We want to know the form.
8: Mr. Coker? Aren't you the man who led the raid on the university building?
5: I am.
8: Then I'd better let you know once and for all that we have no use for brutal methods in this community and no intention of tolerating them.
0: What is this community? Where's Michael Beadley and all the others?
8: They decided to move on.
0: Why?
8: Because we made it perfectly clear that some of us, at any rate, wish to preserve our moral standards. If you wish to stay and help us, you can. If not, please go as soon as possible.
5: Who are all these people here? They didn't come from London, did they?
8: They are locals.
5: All blind?
8: Yes.
0: How many sighted have you?
8: There are 7 of us.
0: What about Miss Playton, Josella Playton? Is she here?
8: No. There's Peggy Harcourt-Smith down at the gate. Monica, Pamela and Cynthia on duty here. Betty and Rosemary on a Triffid patrol. And that's all the ones who can see. Nobody called Josella.
5: And they're all girls here?
8: All the sighted ones, yes.
0: Meaning that all the men elected to go with the other party.
5: Which is why they went and you stayed.
8: Naturally. With the lorries to be driven and the loading to be done, it was obviously right that they should be the ones to go.
5: Which is why you won't last for 3 months.
8: I beg your pardon?
5: If that, you haven't got a ruddy clue.
8: Oh,
3: How are you going to feed all these people for a start?
8: We shall send parties into devises to collect supplies.
3: And the plague.
8: What?
3: Keep away from towns.
8: There are plenty of village stores in the neighborhood.
3: Enough to last you for a year.
8: Perhaps.
3: And a year after that and the next year. What do you do then? How will you live in 10 years' time, even if the Triffids don't get you first?
8: We shall trust to Providence.
3: Yeah, you'll do better to start building some sort of flour mill now. The wheat will be ready for harvesting in a few weeks. For heaven's sake, can't you see you've got to change your whole way of thinking or go under?
8: I can assure you that we propose to think as we have always thought. If you disagree with our ideas, you're welcome to go and join Mr. Beadley and his friends.
0: Where are they?
8: Did you wish to go too?
0: I want to find Miss Clayton. Where do they go?
8: I really couldn't say.
3: Well, surely they left an address?
8: If they did, I don't remember it. I have an idea it was in Dorset, somewhere in the Beaminster direction. Now, if you'll excuse me, there's a great deal to be done. Monica, will you set the plates, please? Then some of the train girls can get busy watching them.
3: Well,
0: how far is Beaminster?
3: Where are we?
0: Steeple Honey.
3: Where's that?
0: In Somerset.
3: It's pretty.
0: To look at.
10: What the blazes has happened to everyone, Bill? I mean, I can understand them getting disease in the big towns, but you'd expect people to be alive out here.
0: There have been accidents and suicides?
10: Well, not all that many, surely. We've come 50 miles now without seeing a living creature except a few sheep.
0: And the dickens of a lot of Triffids.
10: Yes, sir. More and more of them.
0: You've noticed that, too.
10: Why is it?
0: I've been wondering. I don't know.
11: Hi! Is there someone there?
0: No, we've broken our duck as far as people go.
10: Over there in the pub. Upstairs window.
0: Oh, yes.
10: Can you get downstairs?
11: Coming now!
10: If he's alive, why aren't the others?
0: Oh, he kept his head. They lost theirs. I don't know. We may as well take a drink from him.
11: Where are you?
0: Coming over. Look out! Triffid! The Triffid gun.
3: Here.
0: Got it.
10: Is the chap dead?
0: Yes. Look, it had rooted itself in his garden, just in reach of the door.
3: Almost as though it was waiting for him.
0: Almost.
3: But it couldn't have been, could it? I mean, they got no intelligence. They're plants.
0: A friend of mine who knew a lot about them wasn't so sure. He thought they'd talk to each other.
3: And do you think so?
0: I don't know. He also said that sight was the only advantage that mankind had over Triffids.
10: Yes, but what would be the idea of killing people? They can't eat flesh.
0: If they wait long enough, they can drink it just like any other plant.
3: Thank you. I'll have a large brandy after that little thought.
10: Well, no, I won't. Here come two more. Let's get out of it. Shh! Miss! Come on!
0: Beaminster welcomes careful drivers.
3: Let's hope somebody else does, too.
10: Cracky, who was that?
0: The character in that doorway.
12: Stay where you are and don't move.
10: What's the idea? Dog eat dog?
12: How many of you are there?
0: Only us two. We're harmless.
12: All right, you can get down. Come on, you others. It's all right.
13: Oh. But who are you? Where do you come from?
12: Have you any gen?
13: What's happened?
0: Do you mean you don't know?
12: Well, only that we were all in a car smash a week ago and taken to the college hospital. When we came round the next morning, everybody else was blind. Oh, my name's Stephen Brennell, and I'm supposed to be a stockbroker. This is Vera Paul, a girlfriend of mine, and this is Sid Farrer, who used to run a radio shop.
14: Pleased to meet you.
0: My name's Bill Mason. This is Jack Coker.
12: I know.
0: What about the others?
12: Well, they're up at the manor. They broke their legs.
0: Who?
12: The others who were in the accident.
0: But haven't you seen a large party? A man called Michael Beadley's leading them.
12: No, not a sign.
14: We've been all round, 15 or 20 miles radius.
3: Well, my boy, we've been ahead.
0: Miss Durrant.
14: Bless her.
12: Look, supposing you come back to the manor with us, then we can all put each other into our respective pictures.
10: Oh, fair enough. Lead on.
12: Yeah, I've fired the machine gun so that it fires from this window covering the drive, and a mortar here to deal with anybody beyond the shrubbery where we can't see them. Well, that takes care of this side of the house.
0: But why?
12: Well, there's bound to be trouble sooner or later when stocks run low in the cities.
14: We've been expecting gangs out any day.
3: You haven't seen the cities. They're emptier than the countryside.
14: What?
13: Do you mean nobody in them?
12: Yes, darling, that's exactly what he means.
13: Oh, well, that only shows what I've been saying all along. We've got to wait for the Americans.
3: What Americans?
13: Well, they're bound to come sooner or later. I mean, you know, like in the war and the food parcels and all that.
3: They won't be coming this time.
13: How do you know?
3: Well, because they were all out watching the comet or whatever it was as well. They're as badly off as we are.
0: Maybe worse. They had more triffids and less canned food in these deep freeze days.
13: But all the same, they are the Americans, aren't they? I mean, they're bound to come sooner or later.
3: Look, you've got to get it into your head. There are no Americans.
13: But there must be Americans.
12: It's no good. You'll never convince her. Here, have a drink, darling, and keep quiet, eh?
14: I believe it, though. That's why there was nothing on the shortwave.
12: It's a bit paralyzing. What the blazes do we do about it?
13: Oh, can't we just stay here and wait?
3: No, we very well can't.
12: I don't swear at the girl.
13: No.
3: I'm sorry. I'm apt to blow my top a bit. Ask Bill here.
0: He's noisy but harmless.
3: Oh. Yes, it was being noisy that saved me. I never told you that, did I? On the night of the comet, I was down in Rotherhithe doing a bit of organizing in a strike. The police turned up, so I hid in a cellar all night. Crime pays.
13: And all the same, if we don't stay here, where can we go?
3: My suggestion is Tynesham, where we've just come from.
0: Why?
3: Oh, I know you've got the girl to look for, Bill. That does give you a reason for swanning about the country. But for the rest of us, there's no point in staying here until our supplies run out.
12: That'll take some time.
3: Yes, but by that time, we must be self-supporting.
14: Well, there's some good farmland around these parts.
3: But there aren't enough of us to farm it.
12: Well, I don't know. We might make a go.
3: It's not good enough just to make a go. You've got to realize that this will last forever, that you've got to make entirely new lives.
13: Oh?
3: Look, one of the things man must have if he's to progress is leisure. Leisure. Time to learn, to study, to experiment.
14: Well, that's true. That's...
3: There are only six of us here. We may get one or two more in, but even that won't give us enough. Well, it means that every single person will have to work all day just to keep himself alive.
14: Well, there's lots of machinery lying around.
3: Yeah, but in a few years' time, there won't be any petrol or oil. We'll have to find horses and breed from them and learn how to shoe them. Then later, we'll have to learn how to smelt iron and make horseshoes.
12: Some job.
3: And when the candles give out, we'll have to live in the dark unless we've discovered how to make fresh ones out of tallow.
13: Candles are made of wax. I do know that.
3: And wax is made of paraffin. Now, we got a chance to live on capital for a few years, but if we don't take the opportunity it gives us to learn, we should become peasants. Our children will be savages and theirs will be back in the Stone Age.
12: Yes, but how will going to Tynesham help?
3: Well, there's more than 60 people there. Most of them are blind, but they can be trained to help.
12: Mm-hmm.
3: We'll be a society growing and developing instead of a desperate garrison with nothing to look forward to. Are you on?
12: Yes, I am.
14: Me too.
13: Is it a very small place, this Tynesham?
3: Well, it's on all the best American maps.
13: Oh.
12: Well, let's have a drink on it, eh?
0: Miss Tarrant will be surprised.
3: If she doesn't like it, she can go and dance with the Triffid.
0: Have you had much trouble with them around here?
12: Oh, we certainly have.
14: Ah, but we've found something that really scares them off.
0: Oh?
12: Yes. When we were collecting our weapon supply at Bovington, we picked up a couple of flamethrowers.
14: Ah.
12: One tickle with them and they keep well away.
14: Just as well. You can shoot at them all day and they don't mind. Not any more than a tree would.
3: Well, that's what they are.
14: Oh, I know, but you sort of forget it when you see them sitting around waiting to take a smack at you.
12: There's half a dozen in every farmyard around here. They park themselves in the manure heaps.
0: Yes, I look forward to putting in a little flamethrower practice.
3: You sound as though they were getting you down, Bill.
0: Funny, really. I used to regard them as part of my job. Oh, they were odd, yes, but no odder than some other hybrids we'd produced. But now I'm beginning to realize just what it was we were bringing into the world for money.
3: Well, there's one thing about Tynesham. It's more open up there. You can see for miles across the downs, and they can't creep up on you so much.
14: Good Lord.
3: What's the matter, Bill?
0: The Downs, something Josanna said.
13: Your girlfriend?
0: Yes, back in London, she said something about some friends of hers who lived on the Sussex Downs near Pulborough. That was where she suggested we might go. I bet that's where she is.
3: Unless...
0: What?
3: No, nothing.
0: Oh, I know. Unless she's caught the plague and died. She might have done.
3: But all the same, you're starting for Pulborough in the morning. Ah, don't blame you, chum. In fact, I wish you luck.
15: That was episode 4 of The Day of the Triffids, a serial for broadcasting in 6 episodes by Giles Cooper from the novel by John Wyndham, with Patrick Barr as Bill Mason. Production for the BBC is by Peter Watts.

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1: You're traveling through another dimension. A dimension not only of sight and sound, but of mind. A journey into a wondrous land whose boundaries are that of imagination. 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
2: Go for a pass! Okay! Fumble!
3: Let's see now, Fairfield. Excuse me, boys.
2: Hey, mister, get out of the way.
4: Yeah, we're playing football.
3: Surely, but first, that is, if you don't mind.
2: Huh?
3: Could you direct me to Yancey Street?
2: What do you want to know for?
3: Well, I've never been to that particular neighborhood, and,
2: How come you're carrying that thing?
3: Oh, this is the Hercules Mark IV, the finest device ever made for hearth and home.
2: What is it? Some kind of an invention?
3: Why, yes, as a matter of fact, a new breakthrough in home hygiene. It removes dust and dirt that you can't see with the naked eye. It comes complete with a laboratory-grade filter and an extension hose.
2: You mean a vacuum cleaner?
3: No, nothing so prosaic.
2: Yeah, it is. And you're a salesman.
4: You better stay away from my place. My dad hates salesmen.
2: Mine, too.
4: He'll suck you in the jaw. The last guy that came around...
3: If you could just point the way to Yancey Street...
2: Over there, by the park. But don't stop at my house, neither. My mom will kick your butt.
3: Yeah, of course. Okay, bye.
2: That guy was weird.
4: Yeah, with his little hat. Ha ha, what a loser.

0: Well, here we are, Yancey Street. Might as well try the first apartment.
1: Yeah?
0: Madam, may I have a word?
1: Who are you?
0: My name's Dingle. I have something for you.
1: You a process server?
0: No, ma'am. I'm here to,
1: Social worker?
0: No, no, not at all. I merely,
1: A cop?
0: No, no.
1: You said you wanted to give me something?
0: Oh, yes, indeed.
1: Well, you can come in, I guess, for a minute.
0: Lovely place you have here.
1: Yeah, sure it is.
0: Now then, I have the most amazing thing to show you.
1: That it?
0: Yes.
1: Looks kind of like a big tin can with knobs and wires.
0: Now, I'll just plug it in. Now, pretend, if you will, that this rug here is your brain, and this dirt...
1: What are you doing?
0: This dirt is all the messy thoughts in your head.
1: You threw dirt on my floor?
0: Now, watch what happens when I turn on the Hercules Mark IV. All that filth goes away in a flash.
1: It's better.
0: See? Suck, suck, suck. Gone, gone, gone.
1: Get that thing out of my house.
0: Well, if you wish, but first I'd like to tell you about...
2: What's going on in there?
1: It's a crazy man. He spilled dirt all over, and then he...
2: Pal, what are you trying to pull?
0: I was just demonstrating...
2: You a salesman?
0: Well, you might say...
2: Well, take your crap and get moving.
0: Just one question before I go.
2: What's that?
0: I don't suppose, you wouldn't care to purchase one of my vacuum cleaners by any chance, huh?
2: Get out now!
0: You know, we have easy time payments.
3: Look at him! I told you, mister, my old man don't like salesmen.
0: Well, thank you. Thank you both very much. Now I think I'll just try the next block over.
4: Well, Callahan, you heard the man. He says he's not going to pay, so that's that.
5: Yeah, you want me to pay on a bum call?
6: Where I come from, a bet's a bet.
5: You saw the play. The umpire's blind.
6: Look, you shouldn't have took the bet. I set the odds and you took them. All I want is what's coming to me.
4: Oh, hello, Mr. Dingle. The usual?
0: Oh, not quite yet, Mr. O'Toole. Just allow me to sit here and collect my thoughts.
7: Uniquely American institution known as the Neighborhood Bar. First up is Mr. Anthony O'Toole, proprietor, who waters his drinks like geraniums.

0: Fair for peace and quiet and booths for ladies. Then Mr. Joseph Callahan, an unregistered bookie whose entire life is any sporting event with two sides and a set of odds. His idea of a summit meeting is any dialogue between a catcher and a pitcher with more than one man on base. And the citizen who wants his payoff is every anonymous bettor who ever dropped rent money on a horse race, a prize fight, or a floating crap game, and who took out his frustrations and his insolvency on any vulnerable fellow barstool companion within arms and fists reach. And Mr. Luther Dingle, a vacuum cleaner salesman whose volume of business is roughly that of a valet at a hobo convention. He is a consummate failure at almost everything. But soon, two visitors from outer space will arrive on the scene and alter the destiny of Luther Dingle by leaving him a legacy. In just a moment, a sad-faced punching bag who missed even the caboose of life's gravy train will take a short constitutional into that most unpredictable region, the one we refer to as the Twilight Zone.
1: Don't give me that, Callahan. I told you before, I don't pay off on a bum call.
2: Three umpires called him out. I called him out. 11,000 fans called him out. Final score, Pittsburgh 3, Dodgers nothing. You and me got an even bet. I got the Pirates, hence you owe me $5.
1: I know a bum call when I see one. That ball was foul when it hit him.
2: It don't matter what you think you saw.
1: So instead of an out, it was a foul ball. Who's to say he wouldn't have got on base? So that after the single, he would have scored a run and like that.
2: You're dreaming.
1: And furthermore, Callahan, you're a low-down, cheating insult to American bookiedom.
2: I'm gonna give you 5 seconds to take back that innuendo.
3: Callahan, I told you once before already.
2: Told me what?
3: You start a brawl in here again, and I'll fix that mouth of yours, so from now on you'll be doing all your drinking through a tube stuck in a vein.
2: Me? I give you trouble?
3: You heard me.
2: Tell it to the number one welcher of all the western states over here. This guy still owes me money for the fight.
1: Yeah. Maybe on account of that was a bum call, too. And I don't pay off on bum calls.
4: Hey, Dingle.
5: Yes?
4: You remember that fight? The champ's out of the ring, and the ref gives him a long count, like everybody in the room could have gone out for a beer, engaged in some small talk, and then come back and still sat down before the ref has finished counting. Now, how about that? I'm asking you.
5: Me?
4: Yeah, you. How about that?
2: You're asking Dingle.
4: I sure am. I'm asking him.
5: Well, I don't know.
4: You see the game on television last night?
5: Well, as a matter of fact, I did watch it, yes.
2: There you go. Now we'll settle this.
1: You talk about bum calls. Ninth inning, batter's up with two down, and we got a man on first and a man on second, and this umpire with no pupils in his eyes calls a foul ball and out. You see that?
5: I believe I did see that particular play.
3: Then you tell him. You just tell him what you saw. Yeah, go on.
5: Exceptional defensive play. Abner Doubleday would have been proud.
1: Never mind Abner Doubleday. I leave it up to you. Was that a foul ball or was it an out?
5: Well, I guess.
1: Come on over to the bar, Dingle, and I'll buy you a drink. Refresh your memory.
3: I'll pay for it. Put your money away, both of you. This one's on the house.
1: Okay, take your time.
2: Say it. Say what you saw.
5: Well, it did appear to me...
1: Yeah?
5: It appeared to me that the ball was in safe territory.
1: Appeared?
5: Consequently, upon striking the ground and then hitting the batter, the rules would very clearly indicate that the batter was out.
2: You heard it!
1: You realize, of course, pal, that you're calling me a liar. Now, I ain't an unreasonable man, so I'll give you one more chance.
5: All right.
1: Was that a foul, or was it an out?
5: Well, as I say, it's my considered opinion.
1: Here's what I think of your opinion.
3: Oh! Hey, that's enough. Back off.
5: What happened?
3: Here, Mr. Dingle. Let me help you out.
5: Oh, yes. Thank you very kindly, Mr. O'Toole.
3: How come you always gotta hit Dingle? You hit him last week. You hit him the week before.
1: A man can only stand so much. I'm tired of this guy contradicting me. And when somebody calls me a liar, there's my honor to consider.

0: Your Honor? You've got nothing but larceny in you, all the way from your arches to where you part your hair. And when you die, they're gonna have to screw you into the ground.
1: How about that, Dingle? Is that true? I'm crooked? I leave it to you, buddy. Am I crooked?
2: Well...
3: Hey, Dingle, just once, why can't you just be neutral?
2: Well, that's an interesting question.
0: Watch what you say, Dingle. I got money riding on this.
4: You are sure we are invisible?
5: Beyond any doubt.
4: This represents a typical gathering place for Earthmen.
5: From the coordinates, yes.
4: Did you ever see such primitive-looking creatures?
5: Typical Earthmen.
1: And I say that anybody tells me Philadelphia had any right to win the pennant that year is out of their green grass mind.
0: You're blind as a bat and you're stupid too.
1: And furthermore, if you're going to sit there and tell me...
0: Look at the record book.
1: What?
0: I rest my case.
4: Not entirely typical. The one in the middle with the hat and peculiar neck adornment.
5: In Earth terminology, I believe it is called a bow tie.
4: He appears to have suffered physical damage.
5: At the hands of his fellow humans? Appalling.
4: This might be the perfect specimen.
5: Does that compute?
4: The very one we're looking for.
5: Silence. I'm receiving his brain waves now.
4: Awaiting confirmation.
5: His name is Dingle. He's an abject coward. He doesn't even possess the minimum musculature for survival on this planet.
4: Decidedly a sub-physical type.
5: A genetic throwback?
4: I believe we have found our subject.
5: You intend to give him the additional strength?
4: We have not found anyone weaker, have we?
5: Negative.
4: This one will make an exceptional subject. I estimate 11 additional cyclograms atomic weight. That should make him approximately 300 times as strong as the average human.
5: Yes, that will suffice. Contact the mothership. Tell them we have picked a subject. They may begin observing him in 60 Earth seconds.
4: Confirmed. Adjust settings.
5: Check.
4: And prepare to let him have it.
3: Look, Dingle, you don't gotta answer this guy at all.
1: What do you mean?
3: Just because he don't happen to like the Phillies.
1: Let him tell me. He's got a brain, don't he?
0: Of course he does.
1: You got a point of view, don't you, Dingle? All right, let's get historical. You follow the game, you know the stats. What did you think of the Phillies back in, say, 53? That was a big year.
2: The Phillies in 1953?
1: That's right. You tell me, for example, if you think Robin Roberts was one half the pitcher that Labine was that year.
3: Oh, here we go again.
2: Well, of the two, I'd be inclined to take... Roberts?
0: You heard the man,
1: buddy. Why all the time you gotta fight me? Now, let's run through this one more time. You say that Robin Roberts had more stuff than Clem Labine?
2: To be perfectly honest and candid, as to the two men, as good as they both were, all things being equal...
1: So come on already.
0: Hey, let the man talk.
1: Who do you pick?
2: Roberts.
3: I'm telling you guys for the last time. You pull any more rough stuff around here, and I ain't gonna let you in that front door. Now look what you've done to this poor little fella.
1: Ah, he's coming around.
3: How do you feel, Dingle?
2: Clem Labine was definitely superior.
1: You see? All I'm doing is helping him see things clear.
2: Whoa. What was that?
3: What was what?
2: I don't know, but I definitely felt something for a second just then.
3: How you doing? You all right?
2: Definitely Clem Labine.
3: All the same, I think you better go on home.
2: Well, if you insist. But I feel quite well. Quite remarkably well, in point of fact.
3: Here's your vacuum.
2: Well, very kind of you, but I can carry you.
3: Dingle, do you mind, a word of advice?
2: Oh, no, not at all.
3: Look, there's some guys in this world that are, they're going to get punched in the nose no matter who they pick in a ball game, or who they vote for, or the color of the tie they put on in the morning.
2: I quite agree, O'Toole, though I've always thought polka dots were quite stylish, personally.
3: Yeah, well, look, you're one of those guys, Dingle. So, you know what I think you ought to do from now on? Don't talk. Just nod. If a guy asks you who you like in the third race, you just smile at him.
2: Okay.
3: If somebody asks you who you're voting for, you just nod.
2: Okay.
3: And if you're sitting in the bleachers for a doubleheader and you hear some guy yelling for the Dodgers, you don't go yelling for the Pirates.
2: Uh-huh.
3: You just leave your seat and you go get a hot dog. You understand, Dingle?
2: I believe so. Word to the wise and so forth, huh? Very considerate of you, Mr. O'Toole. I'll definitely give the concept further thought.
3: Yeah.
6: What's the matter?
2: Well, that's odd.
7: What is?
2: I feel so funny.
3: Funny how?
2: Well, nothing. I'm sure I'm fine now, but for a moment there, it was as if something passed over me or through me, and I heard a high-pitched sound. Very odd. Did anyone else hear it?
3: I can't say as I did.
7: What's he talking about now?
2: Oh, well. No, what do you suppose caused that?
3: Caused what?
2: Well, this vacuum cleaner feels light as a feather. Not that the machine isn't light. It happens to be one of the lightest on the market.
7: Oh, give me a break.
2: No, it's a handy-dandy Jim Cracker A1 piece of merchandise, guaranteed to lighten the labor and lengthen the life of that wonderful partner in the American home, the housewife. But I've never noticed it was this light.
3: Hey, see you, Dingle.
7: What the? Did you see that? The door fell off.
3: Hey, look, Dingle. I mean, with all your faults, despite the fact that you cost me in Band-Aids what I normally would have to put out for the water bill, you've always been a nice type fellow who never gave me no trouble. But why all of a sudden do you have to go wrecking my front door?
2: Oh, believe me, Mr. O'Toole, I am mystified. I am absolutely mystified. The door just seemed to come off its hinges when I grasped the knob very lightly in my hand, my right hand. I'll just set it here against the wall, and you can do whatever you need to make it better again. I bid you good day, gentlemen.
8: Jeez, O'Toole. What kind of drink did you pour him anyway?
9: Look it, there's that dweeb again.
2: Boys?
9: Hey, mister, why'd you come back, huh? I told you my dad had sacked you in the jaw, and he did. Yeah, you're really asking for it.
2: Quite right. Only this time, I'm not going to Yancey Street. I'm merely to that park bench to sit in the sun and collect my thoughts.
9: He talks funny. I got an idea. Give me the ball.
10: You're gonna throw it at him?
9: Yeah, knock his dumb head off.
10: Bet you can't do it.
9: Watch this. Oh, Jesus!
2: No, boys. That's not the best of all possible manners, is it?
10: Pretty funny.
9: Go pedal your vacuum cleaners, you creep, and throw the ball back.
2: Think you can catch it?
9: He can't even throw it.
2: Oh, is that so? All right. Go back for a pass.
9: Sure.
2: Let me see now. How does one grip a football? Yes, I think I've got it. Ready? Here goes.
9: Whoa, look at it go.
10: Right at that building. It's gonna hit the window.
11: Here's your lunch, Arthur. You want some soup with it?
12: Just let me read my paper here, okay, Lydia? I gotta go back to work.
11: You're always at work. Don't you like being home no more?
12: Too hot. The air conditioner don't work.
11: If you tell the super to fix it.
12: What the heck was that?
11: I don't know, Arthur, but you don't have to tell the soup or nothing, because now we got a nice cross ventilation all the way to the next apartment.
10: Hey, mister, where'd you learn to throw a ball like that?
2: I really don't know. I don't know what's happening to me. What in the world is happening to me?
12: Get those kids! Down there! They broke my window.
9: We better get out of here.
2: Yes.
13: Out of the street!
2: A taxi, over here.
13: Where to?
2: I don't care. Anywhere. I'm in a hurry.
13: Well, get in, pal.
2: Oh, yes, of course.
13: Hey, you tore my back door off. What'd you do that for?
2: Oh, believe me, this is as much a mystery to me as it is to you. I'll leave it right here so you can fix it.
13: Now, how am I gonna do that?
2: Just let me catch my breath.
13: Hey, quit leaning on my car. You're tipping it over. Help! Somebody get me out of here.
2: Oh, dear me. You're pinned under the steering wheel, aren't you? Give me a second. There. You can get out now.
10: Did you see that? He lifted the car and turned it over.
8: With one hand.
2: I can't believe my eyes.
6: Most amazing thing I ever saw.
10: Who is he?
8: He's a hero.
10: What's your name?
2: No name. I mean, I'm nobody. Nobody at all.

0: Excuse me, miss?
1: Yes?
0: May I share your park bench?
1: Yes, of course. It's not mine. I only come here in the afternoon.
0: With your charming baby, I see.
1: Oh, he's not mine either. I'm just the nanny. They want him to have his time in the park. You know it is.
0: Well, how perfectly lovely. Well, I don't, actually. No, that is.
1: You're not married?
0: Never.
1: Really? That's hard to believe, a nice, normal man like you.
0: Why, thank you.
1: For what?
0: No woman's ever said that to me before, that I'm normal.
1: You're joking.
0: I wish I were. I'm not acquainted with many women, hardly any, in fact, on the personal level. Gosh, I hope you don't mind chatting like this.
1: Not at all. I spend a lot of time here taking care of the baby.
0: Oh, cute little fella. I know what he wants.
1: You do?
0: Well, look up.
1: Where?
0: That tree branch above your head, there's an apple on it, and the baby sees that.
1: Really?
0: Oh, I'm sure of it. Coochie, coochie, coo. Aren't you the cutest little fella? Oh, look, I don't want you to think I'm a masher or anything. I'm certainly not a masher, but I wonder if you'd mind answering a question.
1: That depends.
0: Well, what I mean is, looking at me, would you say, at least upon a perfunctory, cursory, very first surveil, would I appear to be abnormal in any way?
1: Not at all.
0: Oh, thank you.
1: Unless you plan to use that in the park.
0: Oh, that. Up to a few hours ago, I sold those things. Newfangled vacuum cleaners. Or at least I went through the motions. I was miserably bad as a salesman, just miserable. Would you believe it? Last week, I made exactly 89 cents in commission. And that was for an attachment, an upholstery nozzle. And I sold it to a drunk who kept insisting it was a divining rod for alcohol.
1: Is that why you stopped?
0: Well, there were other factors. I expected to be fired today anyway, but that's the least of my worries now. A few minutes ago, people were chasing me.
1: Why?
0: Well, that's just it. Because they thought I was abnormal. Now, I ask you, would you be interested in hearing the source of my worries?
1: Go ahead.
0: Well, that apple, for instance, the baby wants it, but you can't reach it, can you?
1: No.
0: Not even if you put the baby down and stood up on the bench.
1: I couldn't put the baby down.
0: Oh, precisely. But what if I were to give you a hand?
1: I'm not sure I...
0: Well, see, this bench weighs, I'd say, 150 pounds, and you're no more than 110 to 115.
1: Well, 125.
0: Well, what if I were to stand, reach down, pick up the bench by one of its legs, and lift it straight up into the air like this?
1: Please, put it down!
0: So that you could reach the apple and you wouldn't even have to disturb the baby. Go on, reach over and take it. And then I put the bench down with you and the baby on it, right back down on the ground, as gentle as you can be. There. Would you say that's abnormal?
1: How did you...
2: Hey, man, could you do that again?
0: Whoa, I'm not sure.
2: I got my camera with me. I sure would like to get a shot of that. Is it a magic trick, like in Las Vegas? Are you a magician or what?
0: No, it's just something that I've discovered I can do. Very recently, as a matter of fact. You see,
1: I gotta get the baby home now.
2: Let me just get the camera set up.
0: But the young lady's gone now. There's no point in lifting the bench with no one on it, is there?
2: Well, then do something else.
0: Or like what?
2: Anything.
0: I don't know.
2: At least let me take your picture. Stand right there by that big rock.
0: Here? I suppose one picture wouldn't do any harm. Shall I take my hat off? Of course, then the sun would be in my eyes when I have to squint.
2: Well, can you show me your muscles or something?
0: Oh, I'm sorry. I don't believe I have any muscles to speak of.
2: Oh, yeah, right. Say cheese.
0: Oh, wait, now the rock is in the way. Perhaps if you stand a few feet to your left?
2: And then the sun will be right in the lens.
0: Oh, in that case, I better move the rock. May I? Hold on one second.
2: Whoa! You lifted it just like that. It must weigh a ton.
0: There, young man. Is that better? I suppose you can snap my picture now if you insist.
2: Yeah, that's great.
0: Are you sure this is my good side?
2: Couple more. Oh, right. Wait till my editor sees this.

0: For the love of Mike, did you see this?
1: What do you got there, Callahan?
0: It's Dingle, on the front page of the Daily Bulletin.
1: Let me see that. Hercules? No, it's Luther Dingle, 20th century Samson.
2: Good gravy, there's his picture. Picking up a giant rock. You mean this is our Dingle?
1: None other, by the looks of it.
3: And this is where I spend my afternoons, when I'm not working, of course.
0: Dingle, my old pal.
4: Hey, have a seat, buddy boy.
5: Mr. Luther Dingle, his favorite neighborhood pub. A regular guy who leads a regular life when he's not busy performing miracles. This is Jason Abernathy, and I'm here to bring you the full story on my Eyeball News Report.
1: So, who wants a drink? Step right up.
6: Are you his friend?
7: What's he really like?
1: What was his first beat of strength?
7: Did you always know he was special?
6: What's his secret?
1: Well, now, Mr. Dingle, Luther, is my number one customer. Never goes to any other establishment. Ain't that right, boys?
2: That's the truth. I knew he had it in him. We was pals all the way back to grade school.
1: All right, who's next? Line up.
8: Mr. Dingle, if what I hear is true, do you realize how much money you could make on a tour with my international circus?
3: A circus, eh? I don't know.
8: Vegas, Atlantic City, Branson, Missouri.
1: Hey, don't listen to her.
8: Hey, Dingle, your future's in television. You're the walking, talking embodiment of every American male's wish fulfillment. You're John Q. Citizen. You're Babbitt. You're Tom, Dick, and Harry. We'll develop a sitcom around those values. A spinoff. After several guest spots, of course.
3: Well, I'm just not sure.
8: All right, well, how about an infomercial? 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It's a natural for breakfast cereals, vitamin pills, anything at all.
3: You mean like Jack LaLanne, the juice man, that sort of thing?
9: Forget it, Dingle. I keep telling you, boxing is a piece of cake. You line up with me, I'll get you a couple of real easy setups, and inside of 8 months, I'll have you fighting for the world championship. Or if you want to go with the WWF instead.
5: All right. All right, everybody. We're going on the air live in just a few seconds. Would the people around Mr. Dingle get out of the way, please?
10: I don't want to.
5: Okay, on the air in 4, 3, 2, 1, and... Hello, friends. Jason Abernathy here. Our unusual subject today is Mr. Luther Dingle, who, if what actual onlookers say is true, is the world's strongest man.
3: Oh, well, I know.
5: Mr. Dingle, would you give us an example of this fantastic, allegedly fantastic strength of yours?
3: Well, I'd be happy to. Mr. O'Toole, is it all right? You know, the thing we discussed?
1: Well, are you kidding? I ain't done this much business since, well, I don't know when. Be my guest, Dingle.
3: Well...
5: Yes?
3: I'll start off with something simple. See this wall? Solid plaster. Supported, I believe, by wooden studs. I'll make a small X with my finger here, and...
5: You saw it. Mr. Dingle has just punched a hole through a solid wall with his bare fist.
3: Now, for my second demonstration... Oh, dear, let me see you. You've heard of karate. I suppose I could simply just line up the edge of my hand with the surface of this table, my open hand, mind you, and with a single blow.
5: That's amazing! Would you call it mind over matter, Mr. Dingle?
3: Oh, no. I'd call it an example of matter over matter. You see, it doesn't matter what's on my mind, even if it's nothing at all.
1: Okay, Dingle. Hey, just don't go breaking all my tables in half, okay?
0: Hey, better sit down, buddy. Have yourself a drink. Hey, you want my seat?
3: Not yet. I feel fine. Splendid. These bar stools are bolted down, aren't they? If, let's say, I wanted to move one a few inches...
2: See that? He ripped it right off the floor and he didn't even break a sweat. What a guy. Go on. Take my stool if you want.
3: Stand up.
2: Sure. Why?
3: If you please.
2: Why are you looking at me like that? Oh, no. Wait a minute, Dingle. Ain't you ever heard of bygones being bygones? Hey, put me down.
5: I see it, but I don't believe it. Ladies and gentlemen, the man at the bar is 160 or 70 pounds, and Dingle is lifting him like a rag doll, twirling him over his head with one hand.
3: There. Now, that didn't hurt too much, did it? Pal, you're good as new. Well, almost. Can I give you a hand up? Pal?
11: Mr. Dingle, you're my hero.
0: He can do anything.
8: We better not pick a fight with that fellow.
12: anybody have?
13: Most inferior. We get him the strength of 300 men, and he uses it for petty exhibitions.
12: What shall we do about it?
13: Give him 20 or 30 seconds more, and then remove the power.
12: Excellent. Then I think we'd best be off. Three more planets on the itinerary. What is particularly interesting contains only females.
13: Set the ray for cancellation.
12: Check.
3: And now, ladies and gentlemen, for my next feat, I think I'll lift this entire building.
14: Whoa!
3: Well, at least the ceiling, and hence all the floors above it. Step aside, everyone.
5: I don't know if we have a clear shot of this, but he's standing on his tiptoes, extending his fingers to the ceiling.
3: Here we go. Let me try that again. I can't seem to...
5: Something's wrong.
3: No, I just felt strange there for a second. Let me try another bar stool. Remember, they're bolted to the floor. One finger. No, maybe two fingers.
11: He's a fake!
15: The wires this time
16: was a trick.
5: What's the matter, Mr. Dingle?
3: The wall, then. I'll punch another hole right about here. Ow!
5: Well, apparently we've all been the victims of a charlatan. Cut. Are we still alive?
17: Come on, let's get out of here.
16: That was a trick, that's
11: all. Just some guy looking to get his picture in the paper.
18: All right, leave off with poor Dingle here. Get out of here. Hey, come on, Dingle. Sit down. I'll get you some iodine for those knuckles.
5: Ladies and gentlemen, you have the station's apologies. We didn't realize that these were merely stage illusions.
19: And, okay, we're off the air. That's a wrap.
5: Off the air for good, I think. Let's go. So long, Samson.
12: Time to go.
13: Yes.
12: Wait, who are they?
20: Hello, boys.
13: Where are you two from?
20: Venus, how about you?
13: Mars, conducting your own experiments?
20: Yes, and you?
12: Sudden introduction of strength to subnormal Earthmen. What is your experiment?
20: Sudden introduction of an enhanced intelligence. Find any interesting subjects?
13: That one over there, referred to as Dingle. He is certainly sub-physical, maybe sub-mental too.
20: A likely subject. Give him the intelligence quota ray.
13: How much?
20: Oh, we'll make him approximately 500 times more intelligent than the average human.

0: What was that?
1: Hey, Dingle, who do you like in the doubleheader tonight?
0: Well, in this case, the laws of probability are interspersed with the finagling laws of chance, so through a process of calculus and a subdivision of grapple-based physical motivating and a divisional annotating, in this case, of course, using the two X factors as represented by the teams, the final score must of necessity be 5-3 Milwaukee in the opener, 6-0 Dodgers in the nightcap.
2: Yeah, what did he say?
1: Search me, Callahan. Let's have another drink.
3: It's on the house.
0: It is apparently on an advanced mathematical plan that the entire quantum theory of space and time relativity must, of necessity, be equated with the parallelian law of definitive numerical dialectical algebraic and is incredibly notated.
4: Exit Mr. Luther Dingle, former vacuum cleaner salesman, strongest man on Earth, and now mental giant. These latter powers will very likely be eliminated before too long. But Mr. Dingle has an appeal to extraterrestrial note-takers as well as to frustrated and insolvent bet-losers. Offhand, I'd say that he's in for a great many extremely odd periods, simply because there are so many inhabited planets to send down observers, and also because, of course, Mr. Dingle lives his life with one foot planted firmly in the Twilight Zone.
5: Mr. Dingle the Strong, starring Tim Kazurinsky, with Stacy Keach as your narrator, was adapted for radio by Dennis Etchison and based on a script by Rod Serling. Heard in the cast were Peter DeFaria, Doug James, Richard Hensel, Turk Mahler, Rick Peoples, Adam Tangway, Martin Hughes, Maria Stevens, Peggy Roeder, Roger Wolski, and Carl Amari. This copyrighted radio series is produced and directed by Carl Amari and Roger Wolski for Falcon Picture Group. Doug James speaking.
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7: What has a hazelnut in every bite?
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8: Sorry.
7: And don't forget the hazelnut in every bite. 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What has a hazelnut in every bite?
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8: Sorry.
7: A hazelnut in every bite.
9: Once upon a time there was an engineer.
10: Choo-choo Charlie was his name, we hear.
9: He had an engine and he sure had fun. He used good and plenty candy to make his train run.
11: Charlie says, love my good and plenty. Charlie says, really rings the bell. Charlie says, love my good and plenty. Don't know any other candy that I love so well.
12: Driving a Formula One Lotus needs special training, but teaching people to drive needs special training, too. 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That's why, last year alone, BSM had more than 250,000 successful pupils. If you want to learn to drive safely, confidently, and in the shortest possible time, just phone your local branch of the British School of Motoring.

0: know, some marmalades get some of their tang from added flavoring. While Robertson's Golden Shred gets all of its tang from Seville oranges. What would you rather have for breakfast?
1: On your last trip, did you discover what the Earth people eat? They eat a great many of these. They peel them with their metal knives. Boil them for 20 of their minutes. Then they smash them all to bits.
2: They are clearly the most primitive people.
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4: Once upon a time there was an engineer. Choo-choo Charlie was his name.

0: Charlie says,
1: really rings the bell.
0: Charlie says,
1: love my kind of plenty. Don't know any other candy that I love so well.
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3: Huddling Place by Clifford D. Simak. The drizzle sifted from the leaden skies like smoke drifting through the bare-branched trees. It softened the hedges and hazed the outlines of the buildings and blotted out the distance. It glinted on the metallic skins of the silent robots and silvered the shoulders of the three humans listening to the intonations of the black-garbed man who read from the book cupped between his hands. For I am the resurrection and the life. The moss-mellowed graven figure that reared above the door of the crypt seemed straining upward, every crystal of its yearning body reaching toward something that no one else could see, straining as it had strained since that day of long ago when men had chipped it from the granite to adorn the family tomb with a symbolism that had pleased the first John J. Webster in the last years he held of life. And whosoever liveth and believeth in me. Jerome A. Webster felt his son's fingers tighten on his arm, heard the muffled sobbing of his mother, saw the lines of robots standing rigid, heads bowed in respect to the master they had served, the master who now was going home, to the final home of all. Numbly, Jerome A. Webster wondered if they understood life and death, if they understood what it meant that Nelson F. Webster lay there in the casket, that a man with a book intoned words above him. Nelson F. Webster, fourth of the line of Websters who had lived on these acres, had lived and died here, scarcely leaving, and now was going to his final rest in that place the first of them had prepared for the rest of them, for that long line of shadowy descendants who would live here and cherish the things and the ways and the life that the first John J. Webster had established. Jerome A. Webster felt his jaw muscles tighten, felt a little tremor run across his body. For a moment his eyes burned, and the casket blurred in his sight, and the words the man in black was saying were one with the wind that whispered in the pines standing sentinel for the dead. Within his brain, remembrance marched. Remembrance of a gray-haired man stalking the hills and fields, sniffing the breeze of an early morning, standing, legs braced, before the flaring fireplace with a glass of brandy in his hand. Pride. The pride of land and life, and the humility and greatness that quiet living breeds within a man. Contentment of casual leisure and surety of purpose. Independence of assured security, comfort of familiar surroundings, freedom of broad acres. Thomas Webster was jiggling his elbow. Father, he was whispering, Father! The service was over. The black-garbed man had closed his book. Six robots stepped forward, lifted the casket. Slowly the three followed the casket into the crypt, stood silently as the robots slid it into its receptacle, closed the tiny door, and affixed the plate that read, Nelson F. Webster, 2034 to 2117. That was all, just the name and dates. And that, Jerome A. Webster found himself thinking, was enough. There was nothing else that needed to be there. That was all those others had, the ones that called the family roll, starting with William Stevens, 1920 to 1999. Gramp Stevens, they had called him, Webster remembered. Father of the wife of that first John J. Webster, who was here himself, 1951 to 2020. And after him, his son, Charles F. Webster, 1980 to 2060. And his son, John J. II, 2004 to 2086. Webster could remember John J. II, a grandfather who had slept beside the fire with his pipe hanging from his mouth, eternally threatening to set his whiskers aflame. Webster's eyes strayed to another plate. Mary Webster, the mother of the boy, here at his side. And yet not a boy. He kept forgetting that Thomas was 20 now. In a week or so he would be leaving for Mars, even as in his younger days he, too, had gone to Mars. All here together, he told himself, the Websters and their wives and children. Here in death together as they had lived together, sleeping in the pride and security of bronze and marble with the pines outside, and the symbolic figure above the age-greened door. The robots were waiting, standing silently, their task fulfilled. His mother looked at him. You're the head of the family now, my son, she told him. He reached out and hugged her close against his side. head of the family, what was left of it. Just the three of them now, his mother and his son. And his son would be leaving soon, going out to Mars. But he would come back. Come back with a wife, perhaps, and the family would go on. The family wouldn't stay at three. Most of the big house wouldn't stay closed off, as it now was closed off. There had been a time when it had run with the life of a dozen units of the family, living in their separate apartments under one big roof. That time, he knew, would come again. The three of them turned and left the crypt, took the path back to the house, looming like a huge gray shadow in the mist. A fire blazed in the hearth, and the book lay upon his desk. Jerome A. Webster reached out and picked it up, read the title once again. Martian Physiology, with a Special Reference to the Brain, by Jerome A. Webster, M.D. Thick and authoritative, the work of a lifetime. Standing almost alone in its field, based upon the data gathered during those five plague years on Mars, years when he had labored almost day and night with his fellow colleagues of the World Committee's Medical Commission, dispatched on an errand of mercy to the neighboring planet. A tap sounded on the door. "Come in," he called. The door opened, and a robot glided in. "Your whiskey, sir." "Thank you, Jenkins," Webster said. "The minister, sir," said Jenkins, "has left." "Oh, yes, I presume that you took care of him?" "I did, sir. Gave him the usual fee and offered him a drink. He refused the drink." "That was a social error," Webster told him. "Ministers don't drink." "I'm sorry, sir. I didn't know. He asked me to ask you to come to church sometime." "Eh?" "I told him, sir, that you never went anywhere." "That was quite right, Jenkins," said Webster. "None of us go anywhere." Jenkins headed for the door, stopped before he got there, turned around. "If I may say so, sir, that was a touching service at the crypt. Your father was a fine human, the finest ever was. The robots were saying the service was very fitting. Dignified, like, sir. He would have liked it had he known." "My father," said Webster, "would be even more pleased to hear you say that, Jenkins." "Thank you, sir," said Jenkins, and went out. Webster sat with the whiskey and the book and the fire, felt the comfort of the well-known room close in about him, felt the refuge that was in it. This was home. It had been home for the Websters since that day when the first John Jay had come here and built the first unit of the sprawling house. John Jay had chosen it because it had a trout stream, or so he always said. But it was something more than that. It must have been, Webster told himself, something more than that. Or perhaps, at first, it had only been the trout stream. The trout stream and the trees and meadows, the rocky ridge where the mist drifted in each morning from the river. Maybe the rest of it had grown gradually through years of family association, until the very soil was soaked with something that approached, but wasn't quite, tradition. Something that made each tree, each rock, each foot of soil, a Webster tree or rock or clod of soil. It all belonged. John Jay, the first John Jay, had come after the breakup of the cities, after men had forsaken once and for all the 20th century huddling places, had broken free of the tribal instinct to stick together in one cave or in one clearing against a common foe or a common fear. An instinct that had become outmoded, for there were no fears or foes. Man revolting against the herd instinct economic and social conditions had impressed upon him in ages past. A new security and a new sufficiency had made it possible to break away. The trend had started back in the 20th century, more than 200 years before, when men moved to country homes to get fresh air and elbow room and a graciousness in life that communal existence, in its strictest sense, never had given them. And here was the end result: a quiet living, a peace that could only come with good things, the sort of life that men had yearned for years to have, a manorial existence, based on old family homes and leisurely acres, with atomics supplying power and robots in place of serfs. Webster smiled at the fireplace with its blazing wood. That was an anachronism, but a good one. Something that man had brought forward from the caves. Useless because atomic heating was better, but more pleasant. One couldn't sit and watch atomics and dream and build castles in the flames. Even the crypt out there, where they had put his father that afternoon, that was family, too. All of a piece with the rest of it. The somber pride and leisured life and peace. In the old days, the dead were buried in vast plots altogether, stranger cheek by jowl with stranger. He never goes anywhere. That That is what Jenkins had told the minister. And that was right, for what need was there to go anywhere? It all was here. By simply twirling a dial, one could talk face to face with anyone one wished, could go, by sense, if not in body, anywhere one wished, could attend the theater, or hear a concert, or browse in a library halfway around the world, could transact any business one might need to transact without rising from one's chair. Webster drank the whiskey, then swung to the dialed machine beside his desk. He spun dials from memory without resorting to the log. He knew where he was going. His finger flipped a toggle, and the room melted away, or seemed to melt. There was left the chair within which he sat, part of the desk, part of the machine itself, and that was all. The chair was on a hillside, swept with golden grass and dotted with scraggly, wind-twisted trees, a hillside that straggled down to a lake, nestling in the grip of purple mountain spurs. The spurs, darkened in long streaks with the bluish green of distant pine, climbed in staggering stairs, melting into the blue-tinged, snow-capped peaks that reared beyond and above them in jagged, saw-toothed outline. The wind talked harshly in the crouching trees and ripped the long grass in sudden gusts. The last rays of the sun struck fire from the distant peaks. Solitude and grandeur, the long sweep of tumbled land, the cuddled lake, the knife-like shadows on the far-off ranges. Webster sat easily in his chair, eyes squinting at the peaks. A voice said, almost at his shoulder, "May I come in?" A soft, sibilant voice, wholly unhuman, but one that Webster knew. He nodded his head. "By all means, Duane." He turned slightly and saw the elaborate crouching pedestal, the furry, soft-eyed figure of the Martian squatting on it. Other alien furniture loomed indistinctly beyond the pedestal, half-guest furniture from that dwelling out on Mars. The Martian flipped a furry hand toward the mountain range. "You love this," he said. "You can understand it. And I can understand how you understand it. But to me, there is more terror than beauty in it. It is something we could never have on Mars." Webster reached out a hand, but the Martian stopped him. "Leave it on," he said. "I know why you came here. I would not have come at a time like this, except I thought perhaps an old friend..." "It is kind of you," said Webster. "I am glad that you have come." "Your father," said Duane, "was a great man. I remember how you used to talk to me of him, those years you spent on Mars. You said then you would come back sometime. Why is it you've never come?"
4: "Why," said Webster, "I just never..."
3: "Do not tell me," said the Martian. "I already know."
4: "My son," said Webster, "is going to Mars in a few days. I shall have him call on you."
3: "That would be a pleasure," said Duane. "I shall be expecting him." He stirred uneasily on the crouching pedestal. "Perhaps he carries on tradition."
4: "No," said Webster. "He is studying engineering. He never cared for surgery."
3: "He has a right," observed the Martian, "to follow the life that he has chosen. Still, one might be permitted to wish."
4: "One could," Webster agreed. "But that is over and done with. Perhaps he will be a great engineer. Space structure. Talks of ships out to the stars."
3: "Perhaps," suggested Duane, "your family has done enough for medical science. You and your father..."
4: "And his father," said Webster, "before him."
3: "Your book," declared Duane, "has put Mars in debt to you. It may focus more attention on Martian specialization. My people do not make good doctors. They have no background for it. Queer how the minds of races run. Queer that Mars never thought of medicine, literally never thought of it. Supplied the need with a cult of fatalism, while even in your early history, when men still lived in caves..."
4: "There are many things," said Webster, "that you thought of and we didn't. Things we wonder now how we ever missed. Abilities that you developed and we do not have. Take your own specialty, philosophy, but different than ours. A science, while ours never was more than ordered fumbling. Yours an orderly, logical development of philosophy, workable, practical, applicable, an actual tool."
3: Duane started to speak, hesitated, then went ahead. "I am near to something. Something that may be new and startling. Something that will be a tool for you humans as well as for the Martians. I've worked on it for years, starting with certain mental concepts that were first suggested to me with the arrival of the Earthmen. I have said nothing, for I could not be sure."
4: "And now," suggested Webster, "you are sure?"
3: "Not quite," said Duane. Not positive, but almost. They sat in silence, watching the mountains and the lake. A bird came and sat in one of the scraggly trees and sang. Dark clouds piled up behind the mountain ranges, and the snow-tipped peaks stood out like graven stone. The sun sank in a lake of crimson, hushed finally to the glow of a fire burned low. A tap sounded from a door, and Webster stirred in his chair, suddenly brought back to the reality of the study of the chair beneath him. Duane was gone. The old philosopher had come and sat an hour of contemplation with his friend, and then had quietly slipped away. The rap came again. Webster leaned forward, snapped the toggle, and the mountains vanished. The room became a room again. Dusk filtered through the high windows, and the fire was a rosy flicker in the ashes. "Come in," said Webster. Jenkins opened the door. "Dinner is served, sir," he said. "Thank you," said Webster. He rose slowly from the chair. "Your place, sir," said Jenkins, "is laid at the head of the table." "Ah, yes," said Webster. "Thank you, Jenkins. Thank you very much for reminding me." Webster stood on the broad ramp of the space field and watched the shape that dwindled in the sky with faint flickering points of red lancing through the wintry sunlight. For long minutes after the shape was gone, he stood there, hands gripping the railing in front of him, eyes still staring up into the sky. His lips moved, and they said, "Goodbye, son." But there was no sound. Slowly he came alive to his surroundings, knew that people moved about the ramp, saw that the landing field seemed to stretch interminably to the far horizon, dotted here and there with humpbacked things that were waiting spaceships. Scooting tractors worked near one hangar, clearing away the last of the snowfall of the night before. Webster shivered and thought that it was queer, for the noonday sun was warm, and shivered again. Slowly he turned away from the railing and headed for the administration building, and for one brain-wrenching moment he felt a sudden fear, an unreasonable and embarrassing fear of that stretch of concrete that formed the ramp, a fear that left him shaking mentally as he drove his feet toward the waiting door. A man walked toward him, briefcase swinging in his hand, and Webster, eyeing him, wished fervently that the man would not speak to him. The man did not speak, passed him with scarcely a glance, and Webster felt relief. If he were back home, Webster told himself, he would have finished lunch, would now be ready to lie down for his midday nap. The fire would be blazing on the hearth, and the flicker of the flames would be reflected from the andirons. Jenkins would bring him a liqueur and would say a word or two, inconsequential conversation. He hurried toward the door, quickening his step, anxious to get away from the bare, cold expanse of the massive ramp. Funny how he had felt about Thomas. Natural, of course, that he should have hated to see him go, but entirely unnatural that he should, in those last few minutes, find such horror welling up within him. Horror of the trip through space, horror of the alien land of Mars, although Mars was scarcely alien any longer. For more than a century now, Earthmen had known it, had fought it, lived with it. Some of them had even grown to love it. But it had only been utter willpower that had prevented him in those last few seconds before the ship had taken off from running out into the field, shrieking for Thomas to come back, shrieking for him not to go. And that, of course, never would have done. It would have been exhibitionism, disgraceful and humiliating, the sort of thing a Webster could not do. After all, he told himself, a trip to Mars was no great adventure, not any longer. There had been a day when it had been, but that day was gone forever. He himself in his earlier days had made a trip to Mars, had stayed there for 5 long years. That had been, he gasped when he thought of it, that had been almost 30 years ago. The babble and hum of the lobby hit him in the face as the robot attendant opened the door for him, and in that babble ran a vein of something that was almost terror. For a moment he hesitated, then stepped inside. The door closed softly behind him. He stayed close to the wall to keep out of people's way, headed for a chair in one corner. He sat down and huddled back, forcing his body deep into the cushions, watching the milling humanity that seethed out in the room. Shrill people, hurrying people, people with strange, unneighborly faces. Strangers, every one of them. Not a face he knew, people going places, headed out for the planets, anxious to be off, worried about last details, rushing here and there. Out of the crowd loomed a familiar face. Webster hunched forward. "Jenkins!" he shouted, and then was sorry for the shout, although no one seemed to notice. The robot moved toward him, stood before him. "Tell Raymond," said Webster, "that I must return immediately. Tell him to bring the copter in front at once."
4: I am sorry, sir, said Jenkins, but we cannot leave at once. The mechanics found a flaw in the atomics chamber. They are installing a new one. It will take several hours. Surely, said Webster impatiently, that could wait until some other time. The mechanic said not, sir, Jenkins told him. It might go at any minute. The entire charge of power... Yes, yes, agreed Webster. Yes, I suppose so. He fidgeted with his hat. I just remembered, he said, something I must do, something that must be done at once. I must get home. I can't wait several hours. He hitched forward to the edge of the chair, eyes staring at the milling crowd. Faces. Faces. Perhaps you could televise, suggested Jenkins. One of the robots might be able to do it. There is a booth. Wait, Jenkins, said Webster. He hesitated a moment. There is nothing to do back home. Nothing at all. But I must get there. I can't stay here. If I have to, I'll go crazy. I was frightened out there on the ramp. I'm bewildered and confused here. I have a feeling, a strange, terrible feeling. Jenkins, I understand, sir, said Jenkins. Your father had it, too. Webster gasped. My father? Yes, sir. That is why he never went anywhere. He was about your age, sir, when he found it out. He tried to make a trip to Europe, and he couldn't. He got halfway there and turned back. He had a name for it. Webster sat in stricken silence. A name for it, he finally said. Of course there's a name for it. My father had it. My grandfather. Did he have it, too? I wouldn't know that, sir, said Jenkins. I wasn't created until after your grandfather was an elderly man. But he may have. He never went anywhere, either. You understand, then, said Webster. You know how it is. I feel like I'm going to be sick, physically ill. See if you can charter a copter, anything, just so we get home. Yes, sir, said Jenkins. He started off, and Webster called him back. Jenkins, does anyone else know about this? Anyone? No, sir, said Jenkins. Your father never mentioned it, and I felt somehow that he wouldn't wish me to. Thank you, Jenkins, said Webster. Webster huddled back into his chair again, feeling desolate and alone and misplaced. Alone in a humming lobby that pulsed with life, a loneliness that tore at him, that left him limp and weak. Homesickness. Downright shameful homesickness, he told himself. Something that boys are supposed to feel when they first leave home, when they first go out to meet the world. There was a fancy word for it. Agoraphobia, the morbid dread of being in the midst of open spaces. From the Greek word for fear, literally, of the marketplace. If he crossed the room to the television booth, he could put in a call, talk with his mother or one of the robots, or better yet, just sit and look at the place until Jenkins came for him. He started to rise, then sank back in the chair again. It was no dice. Just talking to someone or looking in on the place wasn't being there. He couldn't smell the pines in the wintry air, or hear familiar snow crunch on the walk beneath his feet, or reach out a hand and touch one of the massive oaks that grew along the path. He couldn't feel the heat of the fire, or sense the sure, deft touch of belonging, of being one with a tract of ground and the things upon it. And yet, perhaps it would help. Not much, maybe, but some. He started to rise from the chair again, and froze. The few short steps to the booth held terror, a terrible, overwhelming terror. If he crossed them, he would have to run. Run to escape the watching eyes, the unfamiliar sounds, the agonizing nearness of strange faces. Abruptly, he sat down. A woman's shrill voice cut across the lobby, and he shrank away from it. He felt terrible. He felt like hell. He wished Jenkins would get a hustle on. The first breath of spring came through the window, filling the study with the promise of melting snows, of coming leaves and flowers, of northbound wedges of waterfowl streaming through the blue, of trout that lurked in pools waiting for the fly. Webster lifted his eyes from the sheaf of papers on his desk, sniffed the breeze, felt the cool whisper of it on his cheek. His hand reached out for the brandy glass, found it empty, and put it back. He bent back above the papers once again, picked up a pencil, and crossed out a word. Critically, he read the final paragraphs. The fact that of the 250 men who were invited to visit me, presumably on missions of more than ordinary importance, only three were able to come, does not necessarily prove that all but those three are victims of agoraphobia. Some may have had legitimate reasons for being unable to accept my invitation. But it does indicate a growing unwillingness of men living under the mode of Earth existence set up following the breakup of the cities to move from familiar places,
3: a deepening instinct to stay among the scenes and possessions which in their mind have become associated with contentment and graciousness of life. What the result of such a trend will be, no one can clearly indicate, since it applies to only a small portion of the Earth's population. Among the larger families, economic pressure forces some of the sons to seek their fortunes either in other parts of the Earth or on one of the other planets. Many others deliberately seek adventure and opportunity in space, while still others become associated with professions or trades which make a sedentary existence impossible. He flipped the page over, went on to the last one. It was a good paper, he knew, but it could not be published, not just yet. Perhaps after he had died. No one, so far as he could determine, had ever so much as realized the trend, had taken as matter of course the fact that men seldom left their homes. Why, after all, should they leave their homes? The televisor muttered at his elbow, and he reached out to flip the toggle. The room faded, and he was face to face with a man who sat behind a desk, almost as if he sat on the opposite side of Webster's desk, a gray-haired man with sad eyes behind heavy lenses. For a moment, Webster stared, memory tugging at him. Could it be, he asked,

"I have changed," he said. "So have you. My name is Claiborne, remember? The Martian Medical Commission..." "Claiborne, I'd often thought of you. You stayed on Mars." Claiborne nodded. "I've read your book, Doctor. It is a real contribution. I've often thought one should be written, wanted to myself, but I didn't have the time. Just as well I didn't. You did a better job, especially on the brain." "The Martian brain," Webster told him, "always intrigued me. Certain peculiarities. I'm afraid I spent more of those 5 years taking notes on it than I should have. There was other work to do." "A good thing you did," said Claiborne. "That's why I'm calling you now. I have a patient, a brain operation. Only you can handle it." Webster gasped, his hands trembling. "You'll bring him here?" Claiborne shook his head. "He cannot be moved. You know him, I believe. Gawain, the philosopher." "Gawain," said Webster. "He's one of my best friends. We talked together just a couple of days ago." "The attack was sudden," said Claiborne. "He's been asking for you." Webster was silent and cold. Cold with a chill that crept upon him from some unguessed place. Cold that sent perspiration out upon his forehead, that knotted his fists. "If you start immediately," said Claiborne, "you can be here on time. I've already arranged with the World Committee to have a ship at your disposal instantly. The utmost speed is necessary." "But," said Webster, "but I cannot come." "You can't come?" "It's impossible," said Webster. "I doubt in any case that I am needed. Surely you yourself..." "I can't," said Claiborne. "No one can but you. No one else has the knowledge. You hold Gawain's life in your hands. If you come, he lives. If you don't, he dies." "I can't go into space," said Webster. "Anyone can go into space," snapped Claiborne. "It's not like it used to be. Conditioning of any sort desired is available." "But you don't understand," pleaded Webster. "You..." "No, I don't," said Claiborne. "Frankly, I don't, that anyone should refuse to save the life of his friend." The two men stared at one another for a long moment, neither speaking. "I shall tell the committee to send the ship straight to your home," said Claiborne finally. "I hope by that time you will see your way clear to come." Claiborne faded, and the wall came into view again. The wall and books, the fireplace and the paintings, the well-loved furniture, the promise of spring that came through the open window. Webster sat frozen in his chair, staring at the wall in front of him. Gawain, the furry, wrinkled face, the sibilant whisper, the friendliness and understanding that were his. Gawain, grasping the stuff that dreams are made of, and shaping them into logic, into rules of life and conduct. Gawain, using philosophy as a tool, as a science, as a stepping stone to better living. Webster dropped his face into his hands, and fought the agony that welled up within him. Claiborne had not understood. One could not expect him to understand, since there was no way for him to know. And even knowing, would he understand? Even he, Webster, would not have understood it in someone else until he had discovered it in himself. The terrible fear of leaving his own fire, his own land, his own possessions, the little symbolisms that he had erected. And yet, not he, himself, alone, but these other Websters as well, starting with the first John Jay, men and women who had set up a cult of life, a tradition of behavior. He, Jerome A. Webster, had gone to Mars when he was a young man and had not felt or suspected the psychological poison that ran through his veins, even as Thomas a few months ago had gone to Mars. But 30 years of quiet life here in the retreat that the Websters called a home had brought it forth, had developed it without his even knowing it. There had, in fact, been no opportunity to know it. It was clear how it had developed, clear as crystal now. Habit and mental pattern and a happiness association with certain things, things that had no actual value in themselves, but had been assigned value, a definite, concrete value by one family through 5 generations. No wonder other places seemed so alien. No wonder other horizons held a hint of horror in their sweep. And there was nothing one could do about it. Nothing, that is, unless one cut down every tree and burned the house and changed the course of waterways. Even that might not do it. Even that. The televisor purred, and Webster lifted his head from his hands, reached out, and thumbed the tumbler. The room became a flare of white, but there was no image. A voice said, "Secret call! Secret call!" Webster slid back a panel in the machine, spun a pair of dials, heard the hum of power surge into a screen that blocked out the room. "Secrecy established," he said.

The white flare snapped out, and a man sat across the desk from him. A man he had seen many times before in televised addresses in his daily paper. Henderson, president of the World Committee. "I had a call from Claiborne," said Henderson. Webster nodded without speaking. "He tells me you refuse to go to Mars." "I have not refused," said Webster. "When Claiborne cut off, the question was left open. I had told him it was impossible for me to go, but he had rejected that, did not seem to understand." "Webster, you must go," said Henderson. "You are the only man with the necessary knowledge of the Martian brain to perform this operation. If it were a simple operation, perhaps someone else could do it, but not one such as this." "That may be true," said Webster, "but it's not just a question of saving a life," said Henderson, "even a life of so distinguished a personage as Duane. It involves even more than that. Duane is a friend of yours. Perhaps he hinted of something he has found." "Yes," said Webster, "yes, he did, a new concept of philosophy." "A concept," declared Henderson, "that we cannot do without. A concept that will remake the solar system, that will put mankind ahead 100,000 years in the space of 2 generations. A new direction of purpose that will aim toward a goal we heretofore had not suspected, had not even known existed. A brand new truth, you see. One that never before had occurred to anyone." Webster's hand gripped the edge of the desk until his knuckles stood out white. "If Duane dies," said Henderson, "that concept dies with him. Maybe lost forever." "I'll try," said Webster. "I'll try." Henderson's eyes were hard. "Is that the best you can do?" "That is the best," said Webster. "But, man, you must have a reason, some explanation." "None," said Webster, "that I would care to give." Deliberately, he reached out and flipped up the switch. Webster sat at the desk and held his hands in front of him, staring at them. Hands that had skill, held knowledge, hands that could save a life if he could get them to Mars, hands that could save for the solar system, for mankind, for the Martians, an idea, a new idea, that would advance them 100,000 years in the next 2 generations. But hands chained by a phobia that grew out of his quiet life. Decadence, a strangely beautiful and deadly decadence. Man had forsaken the teeming cities, the huddling place, 200 years ago. He had done with the old foes and the ancient fears that kept him around the common campfire, had left behind the hobgoblins that had walked with him from the caves. And yet, here was another huddling place. Not a huddling place for one's body, but one's mind. A psychological campfire that still held a man within the circle of its light. Still, Webster knew he must leave that fire. As the men had done with the cities 2 centuries before, he must walk off and leave it, and he must not look back. He had to go to Mars, or at least start for Mars. There was no question there at all. He had to go. Whether he would survive the trip, whether he could perform the operation once he had arrived, he did not know. He wondered vaguely whether agoraphobia could be fatal. In its most exaggerated form, he supposed it could. He reached out a hand to ring, then hesitated. No use having Jenkins pack. He would do it himself. Something to keep him busy until the ship arrived. From the top shelf of the wardrobe in the bedroom, he took down a bag and saw that it was dusty. He blew on it, but the dust still clung. It had been there for too many years. As he packed, the room argued with him, talked in that mute tongue with which inanimate but familiar things may converse with a man. "You can't go," said the room. "You can't go off and leave me." And Webster argued back, half pleading, half explaining. "I have to go. Can't you understand? It's a friend, an old friend. I will be coming back." Packing done, Webster returned to the study, slumped into his chair. He must go, and yet he couldn't go. But when the ship arrived, when the time had come, he knew that he would walk out of the house and toward the waiting ship. He steeled his mind to that, tried to set it in a rigid pattern, tried to blank out everything but the thought that he was leaving. Things in the room intruded on his brain, as if they were part of a conspiracy to keep him there. Things that he saw as if he were seeing them for the first time. Old, remembered things that suddenly were new. The chronometer that showed both Earthian and Martian time, the days of the month, the phases of the moon. The picture of his dead wife on the desk. The trophy he had won at prep school.
the framed short snorter bill that had cost him $10 on his trip to Mars. He stared at them, half unwilling at first, then eagerly, storing up the memory of them in his brain, seeing them as separate components of a room he had accepted all these years as a finished whole, never realizing what a multitude of things went to make it up. Dusk was falling, the dusk of early spring, a dusk that smelled of early pussy willows. The ship should have arrived long ago. He caught himself listening for it, even as he realized that he would not hear it. A ship driven by atomic motors was silent, except when it gathered speed. Landing and taking off, it floated like thistledown, with not a murmur in it. It would be here soon. It would have to be here soon, or he could never go. Much longer to wait, he knew, and his high-keyed resolution would crumble like a mound of dust in beating rain. Not much longer could he hold his purpose against the pleading of the room, against the flicker of the fire, against the murmur of the land where 5 generations of Websters had lived their lives and died. He shut his eyes and fought down the chill that crept across his body. He couldn't let it get him now, he told himself. He had to stick it out. When the ship arrived, he still must be able to get up and walk out the door to the waiting port. A tap came on the door. "Come in," Webster called. It was Jenkins, the light from the fireplace flickering on his shining metal hide. "Had you called earlier, sir?" he asked. Webster shook his head. "I was afraid you might have," Jenkins explained, "and wondered why I didn't come. There was a most extraordinary occurrence, sir. 2 men came with a ship and said they wanted you to go to Mars." "They are here," said Webster. "Why didn't you call me?" He struggled to his feet. "I didn't think, sir," said Jenkins, "that you would want to be bothered. It was so preposterous. I finally made them understand you could not possibly want to go to Mars." Webster stiffened, felt chill fear gripping at his heart. Hands groping for the edge of the desk, he sat down in the chair, sensed the walls of the room closing in about him, a trap that would never let him go.

0: bring out the Branston. Because the crisp vegetables and the one and only tangy sauce in Branston pickle bring out the best in your food.
1: If you're paying this kind of money for a car, you'd want it to have a touch of style, legroom, four doors, and all that. And if this is what you had in mind, you don't even have to pay that kind of money for the new Skoda Super Estelle.
2: Skoda's new Super Estelle puts the man in the street
3: and his dog
2: on the road.
4: Oh, come in, Smithers. What is it? Speak up, boy. Orange juice.
5: No, sir. New Kellogg's Rise and Shine.
4: Hey, finish.
5: And look at this, sir.
4: No peel, no pips, and it's got vitamin C. Well, Smithers, I suppose this is it.
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1: Death without burial. Death unto all eternity. The tomb of Queen Batusha has been desecrated. Bring me the offenders, that I may lay upon them the curse of the pharaohs of Egypt. 2,000 plus science fiction adventures in the world of tomorrow. 2,000 plus presents The Temples of the Pharaohs.

0: 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Spaceship Eos calling Earth. This is what... There it is, Sebastian. Sonar beam indicating contact frequency Gamma 4. You can start your message.
1: Right, Wilson. Spaceship Eos, rocket class C. Robert Wilson in command. Professor Sebastian reporting to Bureau of Astral Research and Statistics. Our geological and atmospheric findings will be ready on tape recordings at time of arrival. Anthropological findings, as usual. That is all.
0: Anthropological findings, as usual.
1: Well, love that. Committee? It's too bad about them. We can't find intelligent life where there isn't any.
0: No, only signs of the once was life on almost every one of those cold, dead worlds.
1: What's that? What is it?
0: Robot, directional alarm.
1: Directional?
0: We'll swing you off our course.
1: Well, then that'd be. You're sitting right there at the controls, corrected.
0: What do you think I'm trying to do? That's no good.
1: What do you mean? What's no good?
0: The controls. The dials of directional rockets are working fine. Something's wrong outside. We're not traveling in free space.
1: That's impossible.
0: Is it? This is that vibration. It's caught in some kind of whirlpool, a space whirlpool.
1: Wait. What happened to the light?
0: Wilson, what

0: Spaceship Ears calling Earth. Spaceship Ears calling Earth. Ears to Earth.
1: Wilson.
2: Yes, Sebastian. You all right?
1: I think so. I'm weak and my head is spinning, but...
2: Well, what happened, Wilson? The lights, the vibration...
1: All I know is we blacked out.
2: Both of us. Yeah, but what was it? What caused it?
1: I don't know. Whatever it was, we passed through it safely and the ship's unharmed. There's only one trouble, Professor.
2: Trouble?
1: I can't contact Earth. I've been trying for hours. Nothing.
2: Are you sure you're beaming the signal in the right direction? You said our controls weren't working.
1: They're working perfectly now. I'll check out bearings again. Turn on the Sigma Wave Telescope.
2: Right.
1: All right. Now, let's see. There's the Great Horn Galaxy that we just left. Beyond that, at 20 degrees, the 12 gaseous galaxies, the star of the outer circle. And down below, the bright medium formation, our own solar system, the North Star.
2: Wait a minute.
1: What is it? But it just can't be.
2: Oh, for heaven's sake, Wilson, what a...
1: The sky is wrong, Sebastian.
2: You mad?
1: Am I? Well, all right, you tell me. Go on, look for yourself. Where's Mater's comet?
2: Mater's comet? Well, it's right there, but... No, it's gone. It's not there.
1: You're darn right, it's not there. And there are other things wrong with that sky. The constellations are all twisted up. Halley's Comet is back where it must have been a few thousand years ago. Sebastian, I've got it. That sky. That sky is the sky of about 5,000 years ago.
2: But how can that be? What does it mean?
1: It means we've been knocked out of our own time orbit. We've been hurled 5,000 years back into the past.
2: The Whirlpool thrust us away.
1: Whirlpool. It was the Universal Space-Time Conversion Center where all the orbits of space and time converge. Like the spokes of a wheel. Only we came out on the wrong spoke. When we get back to Earth, Sebastian, if my calculations are correct, we will be in Egypt in the year 3000 B.C. That's it, Sebastian. Throw the landing alarm. Strap yourself in. Say your prayers. We're going to crash land in less than 30 seconds.

0: Oh, my head. 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Where? Oh, the sky. The sky before we crashed, it was wrong. Made his comet all wrong. Sebastian! I can't move. My arms, my legs. Sebastian!
1: I'm here, Wilson, only a few feet away. In the shadow of the rocket exhaust tube.
0: I'm chained. Chained hand and foot. There's a stake driven to the ground. I can't.
1: And there's no use struggling, Wilson. I am chained too.
0: We'll die here in this desert. Look, the buzzards are starting to circle over us. Help! Help!
1: Take your strength. If anyone heard you, they wouldn't understand. You'd only frighten them. Someone will come. The one who bound us in these chains.
0: You're out of your mind. You talk as though you know where we are. Why we're bound.
1: I do, Wilson. You were right. We're in the great burial grounds of Egypt. The royal graveyard of Giza.
0: Giza? Giza? Are you mad? Where are the pyramids, the pharaohs? Where is the tomb of Khufu? Where is the Sphinx?
1: They haven't been built yet, Wilson. Now there are only limestone crags, 20 miles of them, towering to the heavens. Don't you understand? You are right. This is Egypt.
0: These chains, Sebastian, look at them.
1: Gold. Of course they're gold. Our chains are fashioned of solid gold because we're in the age of gold, sometime around the year 3000 B.C. You're the scientist. You said yourself the sky looks as it must have 5,000 years ago before the exodus of the Israelites from Egypt. Oh, there. Sun's rising, and there's someone coming toward us.
0: I must be insane. We both must be. Sure, something went wrong when we hit the space-time tunnel. The instrument panel showed it, but to have really been thrust back 5,000 years. Sebastian, that creature coming toward us,
1: an Egyptian. An Egyptian off a vase in a museum. The hair falling over the ears, the linen tunic, the scarab rings. Lie back, let me do the talking. Salam alaikum. I greet you in the name of Osiris, god of fertility and the Nile. There's no need to crack the whip. Your wish is our desire. We are messengers of Osiris and the sun god, Ra.
0: You're wasting your time, Sebastian. He doesn't hear. He can't talk. This man's a deaf mute.
1: But he's unlocking the chains. He's motioning to us to rise. Wants us to follow him. Hurry, Wilson, hurry before he lashes us into action.

0: Watson. They're priceless. And those vases with the lotus flowers and ebony and gold. This is an archaeologist's dream of heaven. We must be in the great house.
1: Your deaf mute isn't interested in archaeologists' heaven. You better keep walking quietly.
0: The great house. Palace of the Pharaohs. Even if we die here, it'll have been worthwhile. Just to...
2: Tukanasau.
0: I don't know what that one said, but the whip's clear enough.
1: Follow him through that door.
0: But that's the throne room. I've seen pictures of it reproduced from paintings on pyramid walls. And that tall one with a great gold ring on his left hand, the green basalt scarab on his breast, is the Pharaoh.
1: Stand erect, Sebastian. Look at them so we're gods. You're no actor, neither am I, but you've 1 ounce of drama in your soul. Now's the time to use it. Get in our 2,000 plus 100 gadgets.
0: He's getting up. Is the voice blender set?
1: Yes, I need a moment to sort of warm it up. It'll overcome the language barrier it always has. Walk slowly, very slowly, toward him, man. Talk with dignity.
2: Noble Pharaoh, we come to you as messengers of the sun god Ra, and Osiris, god of fields and of the rivers. Our ways are the ways of the gods, and we bring you miracles of life and life after death.
3: Ryosin, Ryosin, Kolipa.
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2: Listen, O Pharaoh, and our words will be understood by you, and yours by us. Speak to us, O Pharaoh.
3: And Kolipa asks that you tell us from whence your great sky bird comes.
2: The gods have sent us, Kolipa. Before we speak again, strike the chains from our wrists that our thoughts may be of peace and understanding.
3: So be it. Vizier, Toucan, strike the bonds. Remove the bonds from the wrists of the strangers. They have spoken in a strange tongue that is not ours, nor yet the tongue of Babylonia and Assyria, and yet the words have meaning.
2: Even as your words, O Pharaoh, have meaning for us.
3: Why have you come within our gates, strangers?
2: We know not why, O Pharaoh. The will of the god Ra is strange and unpredictable. Our course was charted without our knowledge. The great sky bird that brought us here lies upon the sands of Giza, tired from the journey. We must return at once to care for it.
3: Let food and water be brought to the sky bird that it may be refreshed. Prepare baths of oil and precious spices and fresh shifts of linen for the strangers. I, Kolipa, Pharaoh of all Egypt, bid you welcome to the land of the Nile and invite you to rest before you return to the great bird. Toucan.
2: Toucan awaits the royal command.
3: Let the high priest prepare a feast for the sun god Ra and his messengers. Lead them to their chambers now, that they may bathe and rest. I, Kolipa.

0: at the space-time terminal. 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
1: If, for heaven's sake, man, if we're not here, where in heaven's name do you think we are? Now, I'm not a physical scientist, but I am an archaeologist, so I must believe it. I see an artifact, and I can place the civilizations of the century. Well, impossible or not, this place is Egypt in 3000 B.C., and the name Kolifar is the name of an Egyptian pharaoh of distinction who ruled about that time. Now, finish wrapping yourself in that linen tunic. There's a whole band serenading us.
2: The Grand Vizier Tuka.
3: King Kolifar sits beside the pool of the palace garden and awaits you. We are honored, Tuka. If you will lead us, we will follow. Through this portal, along this path.
0: The gods have been good to Egypt, Tukan. Your linens and gold, your tapestries and sculptures are beyond compare.
3: Our quarrel is not with the gods. We have enemies abroad. There are those who say Egypt must strike out. Pharaoh rests upon his royal couch. He plays with the lilies of the pool, and always his eyes are upon his queen. She is there beside. I leave you now.
4: But up close, emissaries of the gods. Approach the royal presence. Queen Hispatu wishes to gaze upon you.
2: How fair their skin. How like gold their hair shines in the sun. I've never seen eyes so blue, nor men so stalwart.
0: Nor we, a queen, so beautiful.
4: Have you rested well, messengers of Ra? What of the gods of Egypt have in store? The warning. Why are the brasses sounded? What new tragedy has struck the house of Kolifar?
2: Nay, for the second time since the moon was in its infancy, the tomb of your mother desecrated, the sacred vessels of life after death, the Ushabti destroyed by those who will not let her rest in peace. And now, this...
4: Tukal! Ambitious Tukal, O king! My tongue is rooted. My throat distressed. The brasses sound. What new misfortune to come? Speak to me, Vizier, or I will have that tongue torn from its roots and have thee rendered limb from limb.

0: Khalifa, hero of all Egypt, command you, my soldiers and slaves, to search the bulrushes and the riverbeds and fields and houses. My son must be found, alive or dead. Bring me back the flesh of my flesh, the prince who is the last of the line of Khalifa. I, Khalifa, king of Egypt, issue this warning. For those who have robbed the grave of the dead queen, my mother, those who have robbed the cradle of my son, the living prince, the penalty is death without burial. Death for all eternity. I have spoken.
1: See how the lily flows upon the bosom of the Nile. The body of my child may be feeding them.
0: You are messengers of the gods. You have said so. You have magic far beyond the powers of the court magicians. The instrument that makes your speech and ours intelligible to each other. The great bird that carries you through the heavens. These are miracles beyond the dreams of even a pharaoh. You must use this magic.
2: Even to the gods, O Pharaoh, there are some things that are not possible. Our magic cannot find your son.
1: He is so little, stranger, with great dark eyes and trust in his heart.
2: Egypt is vast, Your Majesty. There is nothing we can do to help you, even though our hearts too bleed for the little prince. Perhaps. Yes, perhaps. We may fail, King Khalifa. We may rouse false hopes and leave your spirit even more troubled than it is now, but there is a machine which rests in our flying bird, our spaceship.
3: Machine was
2: the audio wave amplifier. Suppose we try it, Sebastian. There's just a chance.
3: Audio wave detector.
0: Your words fall on ears that do not comprehend.
2: They cannot, oh, sir, for this is magic that reaches forward into time, forward into the vast infinity of the future. But the machine whereof I speak...
0: Then it must be brought here at once. Listen to me, strangers, messenger of Ra and Osiris. Thrice the house of Khalifa has been struck. The grave of the queen, my mother, has been defiled by grave robbers. I have but lately eluded death from a dagger in the dark. And now, my son, my little prince, if you find the prince, I will make the gods offerings of electrum and gold, jewels and linen beyond compare. I will erect a temple.
2: Yes, yes, yes, Pharaoh, but we must not let the shadow of the sundial pass another segment. The machine must be brought here at once.

0: this? This is the room in which the foul deed was done.
1: This is the cradle in which the little prince slept.
0: And there beyond the cedar doors where the guards were slain, I too can vizier.
2: But the prince is gone now. Why do you tarry here while his abductors take him beyond our reach?
3: It is here, O Pharaoh, with this magic device that the miracle must be performed. For it is in this very chamber that we shall hear the words of the conspirators.
0: There is no sound here save the drone of your
3: amplifier.
0: Amplifier?
3: Have you ever stood upon the banks of the River Nile, O Pharaoh, and tossed a pebble into the water?
0: Yes, yes, many times.
3: You've seen the waves which it produces move out in ever-widening circles. The waves become fainter and fainter until at last the naked eye cannot see them.
0: Yes, yes.
3: But the motion is still there. The invisible ripples keep spreading through the water, even until the great river flows into the sea.
0: I do not understand. How shall this recall my son?
3: The spoken word, O Pharaoh, like the pebble in the water, produces waves in the air which spread in ever-widening circles and finally become too weak to be heard by the naked ear. But this magic device, Kulifar, can give new strength to the waves and make them audible.

0: Listen, another voice. A child.
1: Silence the child quickly, lest the other guards hear him. You know what is to be done now. What? When all has been carried out according to plan, we will meet in the Tome of Bartesia. Make haste now and leave before we are discovered.
2: In the Tome of Bartesia? But that is impossible. Who would desecrate the tomb of the dead?
0: Whoever would dare steal the child of the great Pharaoh.
3: Any man who defiles a sacred tomb is struck dead.
4: Nevertheless, if you want to find your son, that is where we must go.
5: The wise men from the skies do not know, Excellency, that there is no access to the Tome of Bartesia. That its entrance has been sealed secretly for all eternity so that the living may not disturb the dead.
4: I will find an opening, Caulifar. The miracles of the great bird are not exhausted. Send the deaf mute Ankhimar with me to show me the tomb. And I will force it to yield its secret.
5: But you cannot!
2: Let it be so! And may the god Ra smile upon you.
0: What are you up to, Wilson? How are you going to get through a mountain of limestone?
4: You'll see, my lad, because you're coming with me.
0: Outside of his tomb looking for an empress. There isn't any.
4: I'll keep trying till I've covered every inch with this radar projector.
0: Radar projector? What's it supposed to do? Drill holes in solid rock?
4: You know how a doctor taps your chest to see where it's hollow and where it's not?
0: Percussion on a mountain?
4: That's exactly what I'm doing. Only instead of tapping with my fingers to find the hollow cave beyond the entrance, I'm hitting the surface of this rock with a radar beam. If I come to a hollow spot, well, I'll be able... Sebastian, listen.
0: Sounds different.
4: It is different. This is it, Sebastian. This boulder is the gateway to the Tomb of Bartesia. Signal the deaf mute to come over. We'll need his slaves to move it. And then I'm going in.
0: You mean we're going in?
4: One of us has to stay out here to organize a rescue party just in case anything happens. I'll keep in touch with you on the shortwave.
0: Here comes the deputy Rankimon. Better show him what you want.
4: Here, you. All of you. Like this. Yes, that's the idea. Ready, Sebastian? One. Two. Now she's giving. We found the entrance to the tomb. Again. One, two,
6: three.
4: Limestone tomb in the golden sarcophagus, lying beside the

0: see feast tonight and banquet. The little prince is saved. But tomorrow, vengeance! Messengers of the gods, listen to me. Your great bird lies in the fields of these other side, and I'll poise for flight. But before you depart, you must hear this. 3 times have they struck the house of Caulifar. 3 times they have failed. Next time...
1: There will be no next time, O Pharaoh. You will destroy the plague upon your house with your own hand.
0: How can I destroy an enemy I do not know?
1: The enemy is known to me, Pharaoh. He is within your gates. He feasts with you. He sits at your banquet table and eats your food, even as he plots your death. No, do not lift that cover to your lips.
2: Sebastian, have you gone mad? We're ready to leave. The ship's repaired. You'll ruin everything.
1: Vizier.
3: Yes, messenger of Ra.
1: Drink the wine from the goblet the Pharaoh holds.
3: The fruit of the grape is forbidden to Toucan, O son of Osiris.
0: No, stranger. You are in error. The Vizier Toucan is my trusted friend, my advisor.
1: Then let him prove it by drinking the wine. You see, he dare not, Caulifar, for he knows that the wine is poisoned.
0: Drink the wine, Toucan, my noble friend. Prove your innocence. Drink.
3: No, I dare not.
0: Know the penalty for treason. Drink from that goblet, Vizier, my friend, my noble counselor.
3: No, I cannot. Do not kill me. Do not kill me. I was dead.
1: Take him away. Remove him from my sight. And when he is dead, let no stone mark the place where his worthless soul is buried.
2: Great heavens, Sebastian, I'm floored. How did you do it?
4: Do what?
2: Spot that vizier as the poisoner. How did you know there was poison in the goblet?
4: I saw the vizier put something in it.
2: Yes, but how did you know it was poison?
4: I'm an archaeologist, Wilson, a student of history. Don't you see? I knew there was a pharaoh called Caulifar. I knew an attempt was made to poison him, and the attempt failed. So I kept my eyes open and spotted the vizier. I read all about it in a book. A book that won't be published until 5,000 years from now.

0: not leave us. Rest with us longer.
1: Must you leave us, sons of Osiris? You have rendered us much service with your feats of magic. These jewels and gold are but a small token of our gratitude.
2: We must leave Kolefar. It is written in the stars. The gods grow impatient for our return.
3: Already the wheels that turn our spaceship are impatient for flight. The bird is eager to rise.
1: We find your great bird strange and exciting. What is the picture painted in bold colors upon the side?
3: It is a symbol, Pharaoh. It is called the Sphinx.
1: Sphinx? Sphinx? But that is an Egyptian word. I must examine the picture more closely. Strange. Most strange. That bird comes to the Garden of the Gods and rests upon the sands of Giza. And yet, look upon the picture you call the Sphinx. The body is that of a crouching lion, but the head...
0: The head, my lord, is your head. The features, the face, it's your face.
1: It is an omen from the gods. I, Kolefar, decree that upon this very spot in Giza, which guards the river Nile, there shall be carved from this mountain a statue complete in every detail, an exact copy of the picture upon the stranger's great bird. The head shall be my head, the eyes brooding and distant, and the body that of a crouching lion. The statue shall be called the Sphinx.

0: another exciting adventure from the world of tomorrow. Another unusual story of science fiction on 2000 Plus.
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2: Blame Clay Harbank, if you like, for what happened at Station 563. Or blame Bill Peterborough, the one we called the Kid. I blame no one. I'm a Dorsai man. That means I was brought up on one of those tiny planets a million light years from nowhere. Being a Dorsai man is quite a responsibility. We are a very polite people. We have to be. Because when we get angry, we fight to the death. It all began that evening that Clay Harbank began reminiscing about his home planet, Lungamina. We were sitting around the recreation room of 563. There was a card game going on in one corner.
3: Lungamina. The very name sounds like music, doesn't it, Mort?
2: You know me, Clay. I'm a Dorsai man.
3: I've been in the Dorsai planets. I've seen them all knocking around this universe for 35 years. But when it comes to sheer beauty, Lungamina.
2: How long since you've been home, Clay?
3: Home? 20 years, Mort. 20 stinking miserable years. Well, that'll be over soon.
2: Another 10 days. You gonna miss old 563?
3: Miss this godforsaken little asteroid? Not for a minute.
2: I will miss your ugly face around here. At least I will.
3: I'm gonna miss your gloomy Dorsai puss, too. Mort, why don't you get out of it? You've had more years in space service than any of us. You've probably got enough credits to get out, too.
2: Me? I wouldn't know what to do with myself.
3: Couldn't you go home?
2: You should know better than that.
3: The Denebrian trouble?
2: The Denebrian trouble...
3: You could go to Earth.
2: What for?
3: Ever been there?
2: Never once. And I've never wanted to. I've seen too many Earthmen. Like the Kid over there.
3: He's green in service.
2: He's full of greed and stupid hate like the rest of them. No, that's not for me.
3: Looks as if the game's breaking up. Here he comes.
4: Well, if it isn't the big gambler from the Windy Planet. What's its name?
3: Lungamina.
4: Yeah. How's the piggy bank coming, Dad?
3: The piggy's a gentleman, Kid. He never overeats, so he won't ever get indigestion.
4: Sour grapes. You see this wad of credits? 500. How long you have to work for 500 credits, Dad? How many trips you have to make around this asteroid? How much closer to falling your grave you have to come?
3: You look as if you made a killing.
4: I always make a killing. I'm a natural-born gambler. And I don't just talk about it like some...
3: I think I'll go out and take a turn around the station, Mort.
2: Fine, I'll go with you. It's, stuffy in here.
3: Don't bother. I'd rather be alone.
4: Big shot. Knocked around the planets for 35 years. Used to have a reputation as the hottest gambler in the systems. Comes from the most beautiful planet in the universe. Bull.
2: Why don't you lay off him? Kid, let me give you a piece of sound advice.
4: Go ahead.
2: Lay off Clay Harbank. He's been around the systems a lot longer than you have. He may not be any chicken, but he's a tough baby when the situation calls for it.
4: You trying to scare me, Mort? I thought you Dorsai guys were smarter than that. I'm beginning...
2: Now, look, kid.
4: No offense, Morty. I wasn't trying to insult the Dorsai people or anything. I gotta go do a flight check. I'll see you.
2: We were in bad shape. The 20 of us at Frontier Station 563 on the very edge of the human area had gone sour. Half the men had applications for transfer in already. What I told the kid about Clay being tough, well, that was a bluff to keep him off. Nobody knew better than I did that Clay... Clay was burned out inside like a used-up rocket. I put on a spacesuit and went out to join him.
3: Oh, hi, Mort.
2: Hi.
3: Beautiful night, huh?
2: Nice.
3: Back on Lulunga Mina on a night like this, the rakish flowers open up and you can hear them singing. There are six moons and every one of them is like a yellow lantern. My mom and dad and I used to live on the edge of a lotus pool. Here I go talking about home again.
2: Figures. A guy who's been saving up for 10 years to get home is bound to start thinking about it when the time comes.
3: I wish you could come with me, Mort.
2: Clay, tell me something.
3: Yes?
2: Do you ever get the urge to gamble again?
3: Do I get the urge to gamble? Mort, you ever watch a man who's been on PON for a while? When he's broken the habit, you can't get him near the stuff. He despises it. And yet, the same man is liable to go back on with no provocation. Well, that's the way it is when you've gambled all your life.
2: I figured.
3: Maybe that's why I keep talking about home. Every time I hear the kid flipping those cards in the recreation room, I start talking about home. Have you noticed?
2: I've noticed.
3: But this time I'm going to make it, Mort. I tried 3 times before. This time I've got the dough, and I know I'm going to make it.
2: I think you will, Clay.
3: You know what did it?
2: No.
3: Lulungomina. That's what saved me this time. The thought of that beautiful planet.
2: Well, when you get there, you can send me a phototape. At the rate we get visitors, it should reach me in 5 or 6 years.
3: You'll be out by then. You'll be home.
2: I'll never go home, Clay. Never. Well.
3: That's Red 4.
2: Greens must have picked up a ship in the galaxy.
3: Maybe we'll get a visit.
2: Keep us from going loco anyway. Coming in?
3: No, I think I'll stay out a while.
2: Well, I'm going to check the screen. See you later. Red 4 meant simply that a ship was entering the galaxy. The chances of it touching down on 563 were pretty remote, unless it happened to need a clearance for Earth or Mars. The screen was black by the time I got there. But the kid was filing a report.
4: Oh, hiya, Mort. Hey, what's a Hyksos like?
2: Why?
4: We're having one for a visitor.
2: You don't say.
4: I just came in over the receiver. What'll he be like?
2: A Hyksos? Stiff as a poker, proud as Lucifer, honest as sunlight, and tight as a camel on his way through the eye of a needle.
4: What do they look like?
2: Oh, they're kind of humanoid, but they have a deadpan face that never changes, like a mask.
4: Well, they're a little scary, I hear.
2: That's a green skin and the scales. Also, they run about 8 feet tall.
4: Ooh.
2: I wouldn't tangle with one if I were you. Back on Denebria once, I saw a Hyksos rip a man to ribbons with its claws.
4: Why?
2: The man made the mistake of insulting Hyksa. That's one of the twin planets they come from.
4: Ooh, pretty touchy, aren't they?
2: Not really. They're a very level-headed race. You know the Hyksos reputation, don't you?
4: No, you didn't hear much about them on Earth.
2: Well, they're the first and only mercenary political arbitrators in the known universe. A Hyksos can be hired, but he's absolutely incapable of being influenced or bribed. He tells the cold truth and nothing but the cold truth. And, brother, when a Hyksos tells you the truth, it's plenty cold.
4: It really lets you have it, huh?
2: They're a small race and very much in demand. If some kind of political dispute comes up from planetary to inter-alien, both sides hire a Hyksos to represent them. That way they know the other side is being completely honest.
4: Well, that's very interesting, you know. Very interesting.
2: I could tell there was something on the kid's mind, but of course I didn't know what it was. Most of the talk in the recreation room that night centered around the arrival of the Hyksos. Landing beacons were turned on, and we waited for another radio communication.
4: Hey, anybody want to sit in on this next hand? Mort?
2: No, thanks.
4: Well, I know better than to ask the galaxy's foremost gambler here.
3: That's right, kid.
4: Well, maybe when this Hyksos gets here, we'll be able to work up a decent game. Do Hyksos gamble?
3: No, kid. They don't gamble.
4: That's too bad. Well, we can always sit and listen to you lying about what a beautiful place La Lungamina is.
1: Kid, you just went too far.
4: Yeah, you're going to do something about it?
1: That's right. I'm going to punch your little nose.
5: Hey, break it up. Break it up.
6: Clay, you all right?
1: Yeah, I'm okay.
2: Well, you better get to the infirmary. Have your mouth taken care of. Kid, you get to your quarters.
4: Since when are you giving orders?
2: I'm telling you to get to your quarters.
7: You better do what he says, kid. He's a Dorsai man.
4: That's all I've been hearing since I got here. What big gamblers come from La Lungamina and how Dorsai men are killers. So far, I've seen nothing, but I heard a lot of talk.
2: You're going to get to your quarters? I'll give you 5 seconds to start moving.
7: You better go ahead, kid.
4: Okay, Mort. I'm letting you bluff me out of the game this time. Just remember, there's going to be other games. Next time, I won't be bluffed.
2: He left the recreation room. I felt a slight and not unpleasant shiver run down between my shoulder blades, and my eyes were still hot. I'd almost lost my control that time, and my senses told me I'd better be careful. For the next 3 days, the tension of 563 was almost unbearable. Clay Harbank seemed to age 20 years after the kid knocked him down.
8: Now hear this, all personnel. Now hear this, all personnel. A ship is approaching for flight check. A ship is approaching for flight check. Report to Central. Report to Central.
2: Well, this is it, Clay. We're getting the Hicks abroad.
3: Seems almost like home having a Hicks abroad with us. They're all over the Tarzian system, you know.
2: You speak Hicks abroad?
3: You have to on La Lungamina.
2: Oh, I didn't know that. I picked it up during the third exploration.
3: Long time ago, huh?
2: We're not getting younger, Clay.
3: Yeah. I found that out.
2: Ah, don't take it so big. He's just a punk kid.
3: Sure. And I'm just a dumb old man.
2: Ah, forget it. Ah, that's touchdown. You ought to be here in a minute. Well, that does it. He's down.
3: Look at that ship, huh?
2: Let's go. You'll need some help with his baggage. The ship was a silvery one-man job, the kind that have taken the Hicks abroads all over the universe. The cabin door slid back, and the Hicks has stepped out. He was as green and scaly as a lizard, but there was a certain unmistakable dignity in his bearing. Since I spoke the language, I was the first to greet him. Belt the Hutchin, Hicks abroad. Welcome to this place.
9: I greet you, Dorsai man.
2: My name is Mort Bjansky.
9: I am called Dor Lassus.
2: Come. I'll show you to your quarters.
9: Thank you.
2: How long will you remain here?
9: Only for one night. I wish clearance for Mars.
2: I'm sure it can be handled. This way. I wondered how he knew I was a Dorsai man. And then it seemed obvious. My broken nose, the scars, the lined face. Nobody could mistake a human from the Dorsai planets. Still, it scared me a little. I kept wondering if he had anything to do with interplanetary police. I tried to put it out of my mind. It was no use. Mind if I come in, Clay?
3: Sit down. Have a smoke.
2: Thanks.
3: Where's the Hicks abroad?
2: In his room, getting cleaned up for dinner.
3: Strange guys, aren't they?
2: Well, there's something even stranger going on.
3: What's that?
2: The kid's in there with him.
3: With the Hicks?
2: Mm-hmm.
3: What do you suppose they're talking about?
2: I don't know. I wish I did.
3: Kid's probably trying to get the Hicks into a dice game.
2: I doubt it.
3: What's on your mind, Mort?
2: Clay, you've been around. Are there any Hicks abroads in interplanetary police?
3: A few. Why?
2: I don't know. I just had a feeling, you know.
3: Oh, you're dreaming up bogeymen.
2: Maybe.
3: Besides, you're not in any trouble outside the Dorsai system.
2: I killed a human, Clay.
3: Not deliberately?
2: In a rage.
3: Happens all the time on Dorsai, doesn't it?
2: Not to an officer of Intergalactic.
3: Besides, that was 25 years ago.
2: There's no statute of limitations in the systems.
3: Nobody knows but me, right?
2: You don't have to be clairvoyant to wonder why a man hasn't been back to his home planet for 25 years.
3: You, think the kid...
2: I don't know. He's got no love for me.
3: Still, he doesn't know anything. How would he know this Hyksabrod is an agent, if he is?
2: Couldn't say.
3: Where are you going?
2: Well, I think I'll take a look at that message the kid filed. The one we got when we first picked up the Hyksabrod on the screens.
3: Let me know what you find, if anything.
2: I walked through the empty corridors to the communication center. I went directly to the files where incoming messages are kept and flicked the tab until I got to Notices of Arrivals. There, 2 days before, was a report of the arrival of Dor Lassus. I ran my finger down the statistics until I came to the line that said, Point of Origin of Flight. It read, Tarsian Galaxy. That was where Clay Harbank's Lulongamina was. I read further, where it said Nature of Business. My blood ran cold as I spelled out the words, Criminal...

0: Welter Hotch and Hexabrod.
1: I greet you, Dorsai man.
0: Is there anything you require?
1: Nothing, thank you.
0: I came to tell you that we'll have dinner tonight at 800 hours.
1: The young Earthman has already informed me.
0: There's a shortage of raw meat here.
1: I've brought my own food, thank you.
0: I see you came in from the Tarsian planets.
1: Yes.
0: You didn't happen to be in the Dorsai planets before that?
1: No.
0: Well, I thought perhaps you might have some news.
1: I came from Intergalactic Headquarters.
0: Yes, I saw your flight check.
1: Then you know my mission.
0: Yes.
1: Good.
0: How long do I have to pack?
1: I will be leaving at 700 hours tomorrow morning. Can you be ready by then?
0: Yes, I guess so.
1: Good.
0: I don't suppose there's any point in appealing to you. Hexabrod, they're supposed to be totally without emotion.
1: There is no point in appealing.
0: Funny thing. I've been running away from this moment for 25 years, and now that it's come, I'm glad. We'll be going back to the Dorsites?
1: Yes, to Intergalactic Headquarters.
0: After all these years. Home. I don't suppose a Hexabrod knows what that feeling is like.
1: I will expect you at 700 hours. Now, if you don't mind, I wish to prepare my food.
0: One thing.
1: Yes?
0: Did the young Earthman tip you off about me?
1: No.
0: Funny. I could have sworn it was him. That was that. When a Hexabrod tells you no, you can bet your life he isn't lying. I began to wonder how they located me. I began to wonder what he and the kid had talked about. I began to wonder a lot of things.
2: Well?
0: He's an agent for Intergalactic.
2: Well, that doesn't prove he's after you.
0: He is.
2: How do you know?
0: I just talked to him.
2: Lord in heaven.
0: It isn't so bad, really. Just think, I'll be going home.
2: I'm gonna kill that kid.
0: Clay.
2: I'm gonna kill him.
0: Clay, listen to me. The kid didn't turn me in.
2: You said...
0: I said he was talking to the Hicks. I just asked him. And the Hicks told me it wasn't the kid.
2: They don't lie.
0: So don't go blowing off.
2: It's going to be hard. 10 days.
0: It doesn't have to be 10 days.
2: What do you mean?
0: How many credits do you need to buy your way out?
2: Another 500. Next payday.
0: Don't wait.
2: Don't wait?
0: I have over 900 credits. I'll turn them over to you.
2: Mort.
0: Listen, I don't need them. Or you can pay off tomorrow and fly as far as the Tarsian chain with me and the Hicks.
2: It's a very nice thing, Mort.
0: Will you do it?
2: I'll think about it. Let you know after dinner.
0: I thought of running away, but there was really no place to run once they tracked you down. And the Hexabrods were utterly relentless once they'd agreed to bring a man in. Since they had no feelings, they made no judgments. They were absolutely certain that a man would get a fair trial. I packed my stuff and went into dinner. The Hexabrod was at the head of the table eating his raw chinsu meat.
3: Pass the gravy, please. Zoalasis.
1: Yes?
3: They tell me that the Hexabrod home planet is a very beautiful place.
1: It is true.
3: Well, I'm from Earth myself.
1: Yes.
3: I'm curious to know what this beautiful planet of yours looks like.
2: The kid's pretty talkative tonight. What's cooking?
0: I don't know, but I don't trust it.
1: The flora and fauna are maintained in excellent natural balance. No local surplus has exceeded 1% of the normal population for the last 60,000 years. Life on Hyksa is predictable. The weather is controlled within the greatest limits of feasibility. The symmetry of the landscape is without parallel in the universe.
3: Very pretty picture. Very attractive home world. But I regret to inform you, Dorlassis, that I've been given to understand that it pales into insignificance when compared with another beauty spot in our universe.
1: Your Earth?
3: I wish I could say yes. No. This place is so wonderful, I doubt if an Earthman like me could get in. In fact, I've never seen it. But I've been hearing about it for some months now. And either it's the most wonderful place in the universe, or the man who's been telling me about it is a rotten liar.
2: Get your gun, kid. Get your gun.
3: Why guns?
2: You call me a liar.
3: Why use guns when it's possible to prove the thing one way or another with complete certainty? For months now,

0: You've been telling me two things. One, that you used to be a gambler. Two, your precious Lulungamina is the most wonderful place in the universe. The question is either statement true?
1: They're both true.
0: You'll back them up?
1: With my life.
0: I'm not asking you to back them with your life. Just back them with that nice little hoard you've been accumulating all these years.
2: Why, you don't?
0: Well, you said you were a gambler. Bet with me and prove it.
1: Suppose I do. How do we prove my statement about Lulungamina?
0: That's easy. We have with us at this table a Hyksos. In a conversation with him, I found out that he's just visited every planet in the Tarsian chain. Now, as everyone knows, a Hyksos never lies. Do you think you could judge this point, Dorlassis?
3: The point can be judged.
0: Well, gambler...
2: Quay, it's a trick. Don't bet.
1: How much will you bet, kid?
0: All I got. The equivalent of 10 years' pay. Well?
1: You're on.
0: Dorlassis, okay if I question you?
3: Proceed.
0: You've been to the planet in the Tarsian chain, which this man calls his home?
3: I must ascertain the position of the planet.
1: The fourth planet.
3: Ah, yes. The one with 6 moons.
1: That's it.
3: I've been there recently, as you well know, since we spoke of it only this afternoon.
0: We did speak of it, that's true. Now, will you tell me, you know the planet?
3: Yes.
0: You know its geography?
3: I do not repeat myself.
0: Is it a large planet?
3: No.
0: Is it a rich planet?
3: No.
0: Was there not a rain of radioactive fallout from an explosion of a nearby star only 5 months ago?
3: There was.
0: Did it not destroy every piece of vegetation and leave this planet a gutted, smoking ruins, charred and ugly?
3: It did.
0: Well, gambler?
1: You haven't asked him the main question yet, kid.
0: Would you like to ask him?
1: All right. Hyksos, the question to be judged is this. Is Lulungamina the most beautiful and the most wonderful place in the universe?
3: Yes. It is.
0: What?
1: Well, kid...
0: It's a trick. It's a rotten trick. I don't believe it. The Hyksos...
4: The eyes of the Hyksos were narrow and baleful as he pushed back his chair. You could almost feel them burning as he dragged his scaly feet over toward the kid. He stopped about 6 inches from the kid and held both his hands up, palms near the kid's eyes. There was a clicking sound, and we watched 11 sets of gleaming razor-like claws shoot up from the tips of the Hyksos fingers. Their points were almost against the kid's eyes.
3: Look at my hands, Earthman. Are they not clean?
5: Yes.
3: Do you doubt that I have told the truth?
5: No.
3: Then there is nothing further to discuss. I bow to you, gentlemen. I thank you for your hospitality. You will excuse me.
4: We stood around and watched that proud, frightening figure drag itself out of the room. The kid was trembling like a leaf as he drew a bank draft for 10 years' pay and handed it to Clay Harbink. The next morning, Clay and I boarded the Hyksos ship, and 4 days later, we touched down at the outer planet of the Tarsian chain.
1: Well, this is where I get off, Mort. I don't know what to say, really. I guess you know how I feel.
6: Think I do, Clay? Let's just say so long.
3: There will be no need for goodbyes.
6: What?
3: Both of you are leaving the ship here.
6: But I thought I...
3: I intend to return to Intergalactic Headquarters empty-handed.
6: Empty-handed? But they'll question you. What will you tell them?
3: The truth, of course.
6: But...
3: You have told me nothing.
6: But I assume...
3: I am not interested in your assumption. You asked me my mission. I told you it was a criminal investigation. You said you assumed you would go back with me, and I told you when my ship was departing. There is nothing more to be said.
6: But surely you know...
1: Well, don't say anything. The Hyksos deals only with facts, what is absolutely known. They're the most literal beings in the universe. Let it go at that.
3: Goodbye, gentlemen. I am grateful for the pleasure of your company.
4: Five minutes later, Clay Harbank and I shook hands at the exit of the spaceport on Tarsus 10. But before we parted, there was one thing I had to know. Clay, one thing before you go.
1: Yes?
4: How did you know the Hyksos would lie about Lulungamina?
1: He didn't lie, Mort. The Hyksos never lies.
4: But Lulungamina...
1: Mort, let me tell you something. Lulungamina is a word in use throughout the Tarsian planets. Actually, it's a Hyksabrod word. It means home. All I did was ask the Hyksabrod if home was beautiful. He simply said yes. And a Hyksabrod, as everybody knows, doesn't lie.
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3: Once upon a time there was an engineer.
4: Choo-choo Charlie was his name, we hear.
3: He had an engine and he sure had fun. He used good and plenty candy to make his train run.
5: Charlie says, love my good and plenty. Charlie says, really ring the bell. Charlie says, love my good and plenty. Don't know any other candy that I love so well.
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0: Strange Child.
1: Neato, it's finished.
2: No, it isn't. This bit needs patching
1: up. I'm the king of the space castle.
2: It's not a space castle, Julian. It's a sand castle.
1: It's a space castle, just like Daddy's, and I'm the king.
2: That isn't fair if you're the king.
1: Well, maybe you can be the queen.
2: Hey, that's a good idea.
3: A hint of a story.
4: The children are having so much fun, aren't they?
5: Mm-hmm.
4: Oh, Madras Island is such a beautiful place for a holiday.
1: Now you have to say knock, knock.
2: Knock, knock.
1: Who's knocking on the door of the space castle?
2: Yuna.
1: Your name can't be Yuna.
2: Yes, it can.
1: It's a game.
2: In the game, my name is Yuna.
1: But your real name is Yuna. You can't be that.
3: A tightly structured chain of events thrown into confusion by some misplaced circumstance.
4: I don't like those cliffs on the way to the point. We have to make it absolutely clear to the kids.
1: All right, I guess it could be Yuna. But what planet are you from?
2: Earth.
1: You're not from Earth. You're supposed to be a space spy.
2: I'm Yuna from Earth.
1: Yuna? Okay, I guess it could be Yuna, but Earth?
3: Unsuspected until it's too late. But exerting pressure from beginning to end.
4: Nat?
5: What?
4: Put away your computer bites for a bite to eat. Dinner's almost ready.
5: Go ahead without me.
4: Oh, no.
5: I've got to keyboard a few ideas for my next novel before I forget them.
4: But we're on holiday.
5: You're on holiday. I've got to work.
4: 24 hours a day?
5: I can't help it. I'm a writer.
4: Honestly, sometimes I think you wish the kids and I were software stored on a floppy disk. Anytime you wanted to have a family, you'd just run the program.
3: A person to be writing a tale to find that it shapes itself against his intentions.
2: Look, Julian, the sandcastle is melting.
1: The space ocean is swallowing the space castle, dummy. You're silly.
3: The characters act otherwise than he thought. Unforeseen events occur, and a catastrophe.
5: Hey!
4: You can take the time to eat at least one meal a day with your family.
5: Sophia, if I don't get started on
1: Daddy,
5: my novel,
1: Daddy!
5: We'll have to
1: Daddy,
5: eat this
1: Daddy!
5: Keyboard someday soon.
4: Gladly. Pass the salt and pepper, please.
1: Daddy, Daddy!
5: What?
1: I built a space castle.
5: Space castle? That was the name of my last book.
1: I know it. That's why I built it.
5: That's wonderful, Julie. You'll have to show me
1: My name's not Julie. That's a girl's name.
4: I told you, Nat, you've got to watch this.
5: I know you're not a girl. It's just a pet name.
1: My name's Julian Alexander Thorne.
5: Yes, sir.
2: Daddy.
5: Hi, dollface. Did you have fun with Julian on the beach?
2: Daddy, what's 1 + 1?
1: 2.
2: Not you, Daddy.
5: He's right, precious.
2: What's 1 + 2? Daddy this time.
4: Who's ready for a hamburger?
1: Me.
2: I love hamburgers.
1: I want relish on mine.
5: Okay, kids, up to the table now. No, that's great, honey. That's fine.
4: I love it here. I can't tell you how nice it's been. Just to get away.
2: Why did you marry Daddy, Mommy?
4: Well, we were in love. And we wanted to spend our lives together, so we decided...
5: She felt sorry for me.
4: Matt, don't say things like that to the kids.
5: Julian, Stop banging that fork.
4: Finish your potato salad, love.
1: I don't like it.
5: Well, then excuse yourself from the table so the rest of us can eat in peace.
4: It's been rocket ships all day today.
2: Mommy, if you never met Daddy and married somebody else, then I would be somebody else. Right, Mommy?
4: Well, but I did marry Daddy, and you are you.
2: If I was somebody else, would you still love me?
5: Hey, did you know that your name, Una, means together in one?
4: That means that Mommy took all her love, and Daddy took all his love, and we made a little girl. You.
2: But if I was somebody else...

0: Journey to the End of the End of Time?
1: That's my working title.
0: It doesn't sound like a short book.
1: Speculative fiction on the next 50,000 million years. Indestructible, super-intelligent machines try to rearrange the Milky Way in order to prevent the collapse of the universe.
0: Sounds like a pretty bloodless plot.
1: Well, these machines will have inherited acute sensitivity from the extinct species Homo sapiens, who long, long ago nurtured them like their own children.
0: Well, no one would ever treat a machine like one of their own children. Oof, that gives me the creeps.
1: It's an allegory for the relationship between humanity and artificial intelligence. Look what's happening today.
0: Would you trade one of your own kids for a machine? You probably would.
1: Sophia, whether we like it or not, machines will someday soon achieve consciousness...
0: Settle down there, please.
1: Achieve consciousness, memory, and the ability to reproduce. My next novel will explore the implications of grafting the machine onto the evolutionary ladder. Where are you going?
0: Take a power nap. Wake me in 10 minutes.
1: Talking about my new novel put you to sleep?
0: Watch the kids.
1: Quiet! Look. Daddy has to work. So please find a quiet game to play.
2: Okay, Yuna, come on. We gotta go see.
3: When a writer calls his work a romance, he wishes to claim a certain latitude to mingle the marvelous
4: 7, 8, 9, 10
3: with the everyday realities
4: 38, 17, 50. Ready or not, here I come.
2: Where are you, Julian?
5: I'm supposed to be hiding, dummy.
0: Sleep for over an hour.
3: To consider the characters of a family and how an altered condition would affect...
1: Huh?
0: Where are the kids?
1: Well, they're play... I don't know.
0: Julian? Yuna? Oh, where can they have gotten to? Oh, my God. The cliffs.
1: Wait till I get the flashlight. Don't worry, we'll find them.
0: Julia?
6: Kids?
1: Where's Yuna? What's happened? Sophia!
0: She fell. She fell, Matt.
1: Where?
0: She fell.
1: Where? Tell me.
2: Here.
1: I'll find her. She's probably all right.
0: Julian said her head...
2: It blew up, Daddy.
1: Wait right here. I'll find her.
0: Yes!
1: I'm okay. But it's getting too dark to see, even with a flashlight. We'll have to get help.
4: Are you my mommy?
0: Yuna! Yuna! Yuna!
1: What's happening? Sophia?
0: We found her, Nat! She's all right! She's all right!
1: Where was she? Oh, thank God! Yuna! You gave us such a scare.
3: A cloud in the shape of a little girl. Her arms extended toward the pearl of the full moon.
0: You're still working?
1: Finishing up. Oh. Kids tucked in okay?
0: Yeah. Nat, you're going to have a talk with Julian.
1: I already bawled him out for telling fibs. You want me to threaten
0: him? That's not what I mean. He needs his daddy to be his friend.
1: I'm his friend. He knows that.
0: You gotta spend more time with both those kids. Real time. Where you can do things with them to channel their very active imaginations. Oh, they're growing up so fast.
1: I know, and someday I'll be sorry.
0: Well, you will.
1: I know, you're right. I will. That was quite a story Julian made up about seeing a UFO and little green men and his sister falling off the cliff.
0: Oh, some story.
1: He said it all so seriously.
0: Well, and where does he get it from? I swear you two are peas in a pod. You've got to give both those kids more of your time, Nat.
1: You're right. I will.
0: Oh, I am exhausted.
6: Are you coming to bed now?
1: I was thinking of proofing these printouts.
0: Oh, of course. This is a holiday? Turn out the lights. And if the kids get up, you deal with it. Good night.
1: Good night, love.
3: A person to be in possession of something as perfect as mortal man has a right to expect.
1: Young lady, what are you doing up?
4: I don't sleep.
1: You don't? It's awfully late.
4: What's 10 plus 10?
1: You still playing that game?
4: 20.
1: You're sure getting smart. Come on up and sit on Daddy's knee for a little bit.
4: What's 20 plus 20?
1: 20 plus 20? Well, let's see now. If 10 plus 10... Seven times seven.
4: 49.
1: How did you know that?
4: 7 times 8 is 56. 7 times 9 is 63. 7 times 10 is 70.
1: Okay, you little monkey. Daddy's got his calculator this time. What's 253 times 176?
4: 44,528.
1: I don't believe it.
4: $3,000,000,000,000,000,000,000,000,000,000,000,000,000,000,000,000,000,000,000,000,000,000,000,000,000,000,000,000,000,000,000,000,000,000,000,000,000,000,000,000,000,000,000,000,000,000,000,000,000,000,000,000,000,000,000,000,000,000,000,000,000,000,000,000,000,000,000,000,000,000,000,000,000,000,000,000,000,000,000,000,000,000,000,000,000,000,000,000,000,000,000,000,000,000,000,000,000,000,000,0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

0: family consisting of father, mother, and two children. The little girl rambles away. They call for her. She comes back.
1: Nat?
0: Huh? What? What's the matter now?
1: You spent the night out here on the picnic table?
0: Yeah, I guess I did.
1: Oh, honestly, I'm making pancakes, fresh coffee, and juice. The kid should be starved after last night's escapade.
0: Oh, I had the weirdest dream about Una.
1: Hmm?
0: I guess it was a dream. She was starting...
1: Morning, precious.
2: Mommy.
1: Go and sit beside your daddy, and I'll find out why your brother is taking forever in the bathroom this morning.
0: That's a pretty fat book you've got there.
2: I'm reading it.
0: The Complete Works of William Shakespeare? I thought Babar was your favorite.
2: Who's Babar?
0: You know, the King of the Elephants. Now look, I don't mind if you want to play with the books as long as you don't tear out any of the pages, okay?
1: Julian,
3: she's not my sister! I don't care! I hate her!
1: Julian,
3: I hate her!
1: Julian!
3: She's not my sister! I hate her!
1: Matt, will you speak to your...
3: I hate her!
0: Quiet! What seems to be your problem this morning, young man?
3: I hate you too! I hate all of you! I hate her!
0: Julian! Come back here this minute. Julian?
1: Nat, I think you had better sort...
0: Right. I'll go and have a good long talk with you. Enjoy your breakfast.

0: Julian! Julian!
1: A family consisting of a father,
0: Julian!
1: Mother, and two children.
0: Julian! Julian!
1: The little girl rambles away.
0: Don't move, son.
1: They call for her.
0: Stay right there.
1: She comes back.
0: I'm coming down. Don't move.
1: But they begin to notice something odd. They notice
0: Julian,
1: it more.
0: Okay, son?
2: Look, Daddy. There.
0: What?
2: Right there. Yuna.
0: Oh. Oh, my God.
1: Till one day they know it was not their own child who came back, but a strange, strange, strange.
0: Oh, Yuna! Yuna! Oh, my baby!
3: Nobody knows for sure where we go when we die. You see, there's an energy in the universe that goes on and on for thousands of millions of years. And maybe when we die, we become part of that. Maybe that's our soul.
2: But we don't come back.
3: No, we don't come back.
2: But Yuna, the other Yuna, she... Is she a space boy, Daddy?
3: Well, I think she might be a gift from space. You know what I mean?
2: Like a Christmas present?
3: Yeah. Yeah, very much like a Christmas present. Maybe the aliens knew that we would be sad when Yuna died. So they somehow made us another little...
2: Do I have to be nice to her?
3: Why not if she's nice to you?
2: She's not my sister. My sister's dead.
3: That doesn't mean you can't be nice to her, right?
2: So we're not going to tell anybody about where we covered her up? It's a secret?
3: We'll probably have to tell a lot of people.
2: The police?
3: Yeah, the police too, I would imagine.
2: Will they lock me up in jail?
3: No, of course not.
2: But they might not believe me about the spaceship, and then the...
3: Hey, listen to me. I believe you, and that's what really counts. Understand?
2: Okay. Daddy, do you think I should be a writer when I grow up?
3: You can be anything you want to be. But what's most important is for you to be Julian Alexander Thorpe.
2: That's me already.
3: All right. Congratulations.
2: I'm getting too tired to walk anymore.
3: Okay. Come on. Hop up. And I'll carry you piggyback. Oh, I bet your mother's starting to wonder what's happened to us anyway.

0: Is he okay?
1: Yeah, he's fine. We had a long walk and a big talk on the beach.
0: Oh, good. Good. Let me help you get him into his bed. Poor little tyke.
1: Just hold the door.
0: Okay.
1: Where's Una?
0: In front of the fireplace, playing with her dolls. I'm worried about her, Nat. She hasn't eaten.
1: She'll be all right.
2: So over that art, which you say adds to nature, is an art that nature makes.
0: Precious. Where did she pick that up?
1: Shh.
2: You see, sweet maid, we marry a gentler scion to the wildest stock, and make conceive a bark of baser kind, by bud of nobler race. This is an art which does mend nature, change it rather, but the art itself is nature.
1: The Winter's Tale from the Shepherd's Cottage scene.
0: Nat. Nat, who is she?
2: Mummy? Daddy? Do you love me?

0: You've been listening to Strange Child, an original radio drama based on an idea from the notebooks of Nathaniel Hawthorne and adapted by Charles Tidler. Marilyn Gann was heard as Sophia, Doug Abrahams as Nat, Laura Harris as Una, and Alessandro Giuliani was Julian. The voice of the alien was that of Joanna Schellenberg. Original music for this episode was composed by Don Druick. Theme music for Thrice Told Tales was by George Ryan and was performed by Oliver Gannon, Ian Hampton, and Tom Kokla. Production secretary for all 6 episodes was Loretta Joyce, and the production assistant was Dagmar Kafanka. Technical operations for Strange Child were by Gene Loverock, and sound effects by Joe Da Silva. The script editor for Vanishing Point is Sandra Rabinovich. Strange Child was produced and directed in Vancouver by John Giuliani.
1: You know, some marmalades get some of their tang from added flavoring. While Robertson's Golden Shred gets all of its tang from Seville oranges. What would you rather have for breakfast?
2: How old and how much is that vase?
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0: This is Arch Obler bringing you another in our series of stories of the unusual. And once again, we caution you, these lights-out stories are definitely not for the timid soul. So we tell you calmly and very sincerely, if you frighten easily, turn off your radio now. The voice you are about to hear is that of the thoughts of one Darrell Hall, accused murderer. He sits in a courtroom awaiting the return of a jury which is to decide whether he is to live or die. And as he waits, the thoughts in his mind seethe and swirl.
1: Guilty. Not guilty. Guilty. Not guilty. Oh, why don't I stop thinking those words? Words those jurymen are saying.
2: He's guilty. He's not guilty. He's guilty. Not guilty.
1: No.
2: Guilty.
1: No, I've got to stop thinking of what's going on in that room. The jurymen, I've got to stop thinking of them. I've got to keep my head clear. I've got to figure things out. When did all this start? Yes, I remember. That night, Wayne and I were sitting in my room talking about dreams. I remember he said...
3: Oh, come on, Darrell. Don't expect me to believe that one.
1: I'm certainly telling you the truth.
3: A fellow with your imagination wasting his time teaching biology to a bunch of co-ed nitwits? No, sir. You should be writing fiction.
1: Well, I assure you, my dear Wayne, I've told you the truth.
3: Here. Are you really serious?
1: I am.
3: You actually mean that in all your life you've never had a dream?
1: Never.
3: Not even when you were a child?
1: To my knowledge, I've never had a dream in all my life.
3: Well, how do you like that?
1: I like it very well. I close my eyes, oblivion. And then I wake up. No nightmare hangovers, thank you.
3: Now, wait a minute, Darrell. Let me get this straight. You mean you've never even had a dream after, you know, eating a Welsh rarebit at midnight or surrounding a dozen green apples or anything like that?
1: Believe me, Wayne, I've never had a dream of any shape, form, or description in all my life. A dream to me is just a word, something that happens to other people, but never to me.
3: Oh, but everyone was a dream.
1: Well, just so happens that my subconscious doesn't work that way. I tell you again, I've never dreamt.
3: Oh, what do you know about that? It's just unbelievable. I tell you, unbelievable.
1: Yes, that's what he said. It was unbelievable. Unbelievable that I'd never dreamt. And then after a while, he went away and left me there. It was early evening, but I remember that somehow, strangely, I was very tired. I sat down in the easy chair. I was so tired. I closed my eyes. I slept. And then it happened. A strange murmuring in my head. Yes, that's how it started. A murmuring as if in warning. And then in the darkness around me, strange faces lifting and falling. White faces, faces without hope. Their eyes full of horror. Their white bloodless lips pleading wordlessly in a way that made the heart in me cry out in pity. And suddenly I knew I was asleep and dreaming. Yes, dreaming for the first time in my life, and these faces I was seeing were things of a dream. And even as I knew that, the dream was gone. Blackness. And yet I knew that I was still asleep, and in me there was a terrible feeling of foreboding, of a horror to come in that dream. What? How? I didn't know, but I wanted to stop sleeping. I wanted to open my eyes quickly before... And then I saw her. In my dream, I tell you, I saw her moving slowly toward me out of the darkness that was my dream. At first a white wraith-like thing, and then I saw it was a woman. Yes, the body of a woman, but the face... That face... Gross. Unclean. The thick, bestial brows. The wrinkles of... The lecherous writhings of thin crimson lips that lifted from teeth bright and pointed and flecked with blood. Closer, closer to me, and then she spoke. One word.
4: Kill.
1: Yes, that's what she said, kill. And as she said it, she moved closer. Her hands went out in her eyes. And in my dream, I screamed. I awoke. I remember just at that second the clock on the mantel began striking. 5, 6, 7. I counted each chime in happiness since the hearing of it meant that I was awake. Awake out of the horror of that dream. When the clock had stopped chiming, I sat there. My one thought was, if that's dreaming, may I never dream again. I heard a sound. What was that? I sat still, afraid to move. And then I laughed. It was my own heart. My own heart still pounding with fright at what I had seen in my first dream. Oh, why do I sit here thinking of what has been? The jury in there, they've got to hang me. Got to hang me.
2: He's guilty, not guilty.
1: No,
2: guilty,
1: no, guilty. No, I mustn't guilty, think of them. Better guilty. To keep my thoughts on how it all started. Better to figure things out. Where was I? Yes. Sitting there, listening to the beat of my heart, thinking of the horror of that dream. And then suddenly that wordless, pitiful murmur I heard in my dream was whispering in my head again. As quickly as it began, it was gone. How could this be? I was awake, awake. This was no dream. Then why had I heard that same sound that had come from those pitiful white faces that had floated before me while I slept? Why? Why?
4: Oh.
1: I heard it, a sound behind me. Who? Yes, my friend Wayne. It must be. He come into the room, standing behind my chair, thinking I was asleep. I turned around and I said, Wayne, is that you? Why? Ah! Yes. I screamed. I screamed so loudly there was blood in my throat. For it was she again, that woman. That woman out of my dream. But this wasn't a dream. She was standing there, I tell you, she was standing there close to me looking at me, and those devil's lips said that one word.
4: Kill.
1: I jumped to my feet. No one in the room, no one. I tell you, I remember standing there, my head reeling. Who was she? Where had she come from? But there was no one in the room. Had there been anyone there? I didn't sleep that night. And by morning, yes, by morning I had it all figured out. Two dreams, that's what it had been. And the second had been more vivid than the first. Yes, of course, I had never dreamed before, and of course my first dream would seem reality. And yet, some measure of uncertainty remained with me. Mary saw it in my face when I had dinner with her that night. I remember she said...
5: Gerald, do you mind if I ask you something?
1: What a question. Of course not.
5: Is there something wrong?
1: You mean with the dinner? Why, you know this is my favorite restaurant.
5: With you, dear. Has something gone wrong at the university?
1: Why do you ask that?
5: The worry in your eyes.
1: Oh?
5: What is it, dear?
1: Oh, nothing important.
5: Changed your mind about loving me?
1: Mary.
5: Oh, then tell me what it is, please.
1: All right. It's really nothing to concern yourself over, just a dream.
5: Dream? Daryl, you dreamt?
1: Yes, last night.
5: Oh, how marvelous. Now you're normal even when you sleep.
1: That's right, isn't it? I'm back to normalcy, am I not?
5: Oh, and here I thought from the expression on your face that it was something really important.
1: Oh, yes, funny, isn't it?
5: And I suppose in your first dream you dreamt of the glorious, seductive woman. Well, didn't you?
1: No, Mary.
5: Oh, so you had a nightmare.
1: If you don't mind, let's not talk about it anymore. Shall we have our dessert now? I suggest the hot green apple pie with cheese and...
5: Gerald, was it as bad as all that?
1: Horrible.
5: Oh, that's cruel. Your very first dream, an unhappy one. Oh, well, I'm sure that if you dream again, you've more interesting times ahead. Oh, Gerald, look at the time. 7:01, and we promised the Armstrongs we'd pick them up at 7:15. Gerald, what is it? Your face.
1: Do you hear it?
5: Hear what?
1: You do hear it, don't you? The voices.
5: Voices? Gerald, what are you talking about? Why, the people in this restaurant are most well behaved.
1: Gone. Just the way it was before.
5: Oh, Gerald, please. If it's a joke, please tell it to me. Gerald, what is it? What are you staring at? What's behind my chair? What's there? Gerald, tell me what? Gerald, the table! Why did you throw over the table? Daryl, what is it? What is it? Why did you scream? Why?
1: Yes, she wanted to know why I had done it. Scream, thrown over the table, they all wanted to know. But how could I tell them? tell them of her standing behind Mary's chair, that thing of degradation, and those lips saying, kill. I went home. Mary thought I was overworked.
5: It's your nerves, darling. You've been working so hard. Go home and rest, darling. That's all you need.
1: Rest. What good was rest? I had to reason things out. All my life I'd lived with reason, and now this horror. Hallucination. Yes, that was it. I had been working hard. They paid so little at the university and expected so much. And so I rested through the next day. It was quite dark when I awoke. The phone rang. It was Mary calling to find out how I felt.
6: Are you sure you're all right, dear?
1: Oh, yes, Mary. Yes, I'm fine, thank you.
6: You sound all right.
1: Your advice was good, dear. Rest apparently was just what I needed.
6: Then go along back to bed. I'll talk to you tomorrow.
1: All right, dearest, and thanks for calling.
6: Goodbye, Darryl. Sleep well tonight.
1: I hung up the receiver. And then the clock on the mantel behind me began striking.
2: Always at 7.
1: Yes, that was true. Both times at 7 o'clock was when that horror had happened, and then, with the last chime of the clock, I realized it was 7 again. 7. Would I see her again? I stood there, back against the wall, waiting. So quiet. I could hear the clock ticking away the seconds. Would it happen again, this hallucination of mine? I waited. I heard no pitiful murmur of voices. Just quiet. The tick, tick, tick of the clock. So dark in the room, I could see the shadowy emptiness of a chair near the other wall. And then the chair was no longer empty. There was someone in it, and I said, who's there? There was no answer, and I said, answer me, who's there? No answer. A strange darkness in the room. Deeper and deeper, I could see nothing, and then two swirling pools of flame-red light closer and closer. I stood there. I couldn't move. A rumbling began in my head. Fear, I tell you, fear tearing at my brain. Louder and louder, while those red circles of light came closer and closer. What was it? What was it? What? And then I knew. It was her eyes. Her eyes burning close into mine, into the brain of me, pounding one thought into me.
4: Kill. Kill. Kill.
1: Why did she say that? Why? Kill whom? Why should I kill? Why should I kill? If I had known then. The jury coming back. The verdict. What? No, not yet. Still out. They've got to find me guilty. I've got to hang if I live. But I mustn't think of that. I must think of what happened. What happened? Well, where was I? Yes, that woman, her eyes pounding that word into me, and then gone again. But this time, as real as the breath in me, I knew it. I knew it. And with that realization, a coldness as of a wind blew around me and clutched at my heart. For if she was reality somehow, I knew I was lost. And so it began. Night after night at the stroke of 7, first that wailing dirge of those lost souls, and then her writhing lips.
4: Kill, kill, kill,
1: kill, kill, kill, kill, kill, kill, kill. Those words began pounding in my head so that even when she wasn't there, I heard them. I hid in my rooms. I didn't go out. People would see this madness that had come over me. I went nowhere. And soon I knew they were talking of me, my friends.
3: I tell you, I don't know what's come over Darryl. Hides in his rooms, won't even talk to me. Something is wrong.
1: And Mary.
5: Please, Darryl. You've got to let me see you. He's talking over the phone. Oh, Darryl, what's wrong? What's wrong?
1: And night after night, the horror of... And the greater horror of...
4: Kill. Kill. Kill. Kill. Kill.
1: Mary pleaded with me.
5: Darryl, if you love me, please let me see you, talk to you. Come over to my house tonight, please, Darryl. Perhaps I can help you. Please, darling, please.
1: I didn't want to go, but I went. That night, perhaps she could help. Yes, help me understand the madness of those wailing voices and drifting white faces. Understand the horror of that woman and that maddening word.
7: Mary, so understanding, so gentle, she could help me clear my head of the madness.
5: Oh, Daryl, you're here at last.
7: Mary, help me. You will help me.
5: Oh, Daryl, you're finished.
7: Mary, I...
5: Don't talk to her. Sit here. Friends.
7: I'm sane, Mary. Believe me, I'm sane.
5: Of course, dearest. Of course you are.
7: It's that madness outside of me, those white, drifting faces moaning
5: rest,
7: at me.
5: Child.
7: And that woman out of hell.
5: Mm-hmm.
7: Her eyes and her lips telling me to...
3: The time? What time is it?
5: Why, sit down. Daryl, what is it?
7: I didn't know. I lost track. I've got to get out of here.
5: Daryl, wait. Don't go, don't.
7: Too late.
5: Daryl, what is it?
7: You hear them, don't you, Mary?
5: I'll call the doctor.
7: Listen to them. Their voices are so loud tonight. Listen, Mary, listen,
5: oh,
7: listen.
5: Daryl, don't.
7: You hear
5: There's
7: them.
5: No
7: you
5: one
7: must
5: here.
7: Hear them. What are they saying? Louder and louder, trying to tell me something. What are you saying out there? What are you telling me?
5: Daryl, stop.
7: They're gone. Faces, voices gone. Now she'll be here.
5: Oh, Daryl, please. You're frightening me.
4: Kill.
7: You hear her, Mary? You hear her?
4: Kill.
5: No.
4: Kill.
5: No, no.
7: Louder,
5: kill,
7: louder.
5: Please.
7: I can't see her, but I hear her. Where
4: kill.
7: Is she? Thing out of hell.
4: Kill.
7: Go back, I tell you, back.
4: Kill.
7: Louder and louder. Make her stop,
4: kill.
7: Mary. Make her stop pounding in my head. Stop
4: kill.
7: It. Stop it. She never knew what do you want of me. Stop
4: kill.
7: It. Stop.
4: Kill.
7: Stop it. I can't stand anymore. Yes, go away and I'll kill. I'll kill. I'll kill.
5: Kill. No. Don't. Don't kill me. Daryl. No.
7: Kill. Kill.
5: No.
7: Mary. Mary. Yes. I had killed her. My sweet, gentle little

0: I opened my hands. She fell to the floor. I went out into the street. People all around me hurrying. I was in no hurry. What that woman had wanted, I had done. I had killed. I walked all night. It didn't matter where. And in the morning, I found myself on the campus of the school before the very building in which a class was waiting for my lecture. I went in. I walked up on the platform and looked down into their faces, and I said to them,
1: "Ladies and gentlemen, my lecture for today will be on the subject of the indeterminate factor in the evolutionary..."
0: I stopped, a murmur in the air, those voices again. But it was broad daylight. I had never heard those voices in daylight before. What did they want? What were they saying? There was a strangeness in their pitiful voices, yes, like a dirge. A dirge of tears and sorrow for someone, for me. Yes, for me. And then her voice. Laughing, laughing, triumphant, and then I understood. For the first time, I understood everything. She had triumphed over me. That was why those lost souls were wailing a dirge over me. I was hers. Hers forever. I turned and ran out of there like a madman. Ran, and as I ran, those voices of the damned were talking to me.
2: "You are doomed as we are doomed.
3: As all who murder are doomed.
4: They listen to her and murdered.
2: Now you are one of us.
5: No peace for those who murder. No rest through all eternity.
3: No rest for those who murder.
2: Through all eternity."
0: I covered my ears with my hands as I ran. No use. I heard them.
2: "Only one hope for you, man. One hope.
3: Expiate your crime.
5: On the gallows.
4: Pay for what you have done.
2: Die on the gallows and you shall have rest. One hope, man. One hope."
0: So that was it. If I paid society for my crime, she would fail. I would be free of her, that thing, that essence of evil, that siren who called men to murder her so that souls, their souls, would be slaves to her for all eternity. Yes, yes, I would pay for my crime. I ran on back to Mary's house. Yes, I would pay, and gladly, with my life to have peace and the rest of oblivion. I went back into the house. Yes, Mary was still there. Cold. I lifted her. Those same hands that had crushed the life out of her lifted her and carried her out into the sun. My eyes were so filled with tears that I could hardly see where I walked. People began milling around me.
6: "Hey, look at that guy. He's got a woman in his arms.
7: Where's he carrying her?"
6: "Hey, she must have fainted."
7: "No. Look. She's dead."
6: "Hey, who killed her? Hey, who killed her, mister? Who killed her?"
8: "I did. I killed her with my own hands. I killed her, and please, I want to die for that."
0: And then the trial. My friends, they wanted to save me. Clever attorneys and sanity commissions and twists of the laws. But I wanted to die, I tell you. I had to die. If they set me free, if I lived and died as most men die, whose death they call a natural one, then she would have me. No, no, I want to hang by the neck until dead. I want that noose around my neck, the trap beneath my feet. The jailer pulls a switch. My feet dancing in air, the noose murdering me the way my hands committed murder. Oblivion. And I'd be free, free of that horror with the writhing lips and the blood-stained teeth. The jury, they're coming in guilty. They've got to find me guilty. Guilty, find me guilty.
9: "We, the jury, find the defendant guilty of murder in the first degree."
10: "Guilty! You hear that? You think the devil guilty! And they'll hang me by the neck until you're dead, and I'll be free of you. I'll have my peace. You failed. You dreamed. You. I'll pay for my crime. You'll never get me. You'll never get..."
6: Hey, he's fainted. Yeah. The defendant's fainted. Get a doctor, someone. Ambulance, call an ambulance.
11: It's no use. This man is dead. Heart attack.
7: Holy. And would you take a look at his face? As if he was looking at the devil himself.

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Welcome to a half hour of Mind Webs. Short stories from the worlds of speculative fiction. This is Michael Hansen. This half hour, the story comes from New Worlds of Fantasy number 2, a collection put together by Terry Carr. This is Robert Sheckley's The Petrified World.

0: Lanigan dreamed the dream again and managed to wake himself with a hoarse cry. He sat upright in bed and glared around him into the violet darkness. His teeth clenched and his lips were pulled back into a spastic grin. Beside him, he felt his wife Estelle stir and sit up. Lanigan didn't look at her. Still caught in his dream, he waited for tangible proofs of the world. A chair slowly drifted across his field of vision and fetched up against the wall with a quiet thump. Lanigan's face relaxed slightly, and then Estelle's hand was on his arm, a touch meant to be soothing, but which burned like lye.
1: "Here," she said. "Here, drink this."
2: "No,"
0: Lanigan said.
2: "No, I'm all right now."
1: "Drink it anyhow."
2: "No, really, I really am all right."
0: For now, he was completely out of the grip of the nightmare. He was himself again, and the world was its habitual self. That was very precious to Lanigan. He didn't want to let go of it just now, not even for the soothing release of a sedative. Was it the same dream?
2: Yeah, just the same. I don't want to talk about it.
0: All right. She's humoring me, Lanigan thought. I frighten her. I frighten myself. And she asked, "Hon, what time is it?" Lanigan looked at his watch.
2: 6:15.
0: But as he said it, the hour hand jumped convulsively forward.
2: No, it's 5 to 7.
0: Can you get back to sleep?
2: I don't think so. I think I'll stay up.
0: Fine, dear. Estelle yawned, closed her eyes, opened them again and asked, "Hon, don't you think it might be a good idea if you called?"
2: "I have an appointment with him at 12:10.
0: "That's fine." And Estelle closed her eyes again. Sleep came over her while Lanigan watched. Her auburn hair turned a faint blue, and she sighed once heavily. Lanigan got out of bed and dressed. He was, for the most part, a large man, unusually easy to recognize. His features were curiously distinct. He had a rash on his neck. He was in no other way outstanding, except that he had a recurring dream which was driving him insane. He spent the next few hours on his front porch watching stars go nova in the dawn sky. Later, he went out for a stroll. As luck would have it, he ran into George Torstein just 2 blocks from his house. Several months ago, in an incautious moment, he had told Torstein about his dream. Torstein was a bluff, hearty fellow, a great believer in self-help, discipline, practicality, common sense, and other dull virtues. His hard-headed, no-nonsense attitude had come as a momentary relief to Lanigan. But now it acted as an abrasive. Men like Torstein were undoubtedly the salt of the earth and the backbone of the country, but for Lanigan, wrestling with the impalpable and losing, Torstein had grown from a nuisance into a horror. Torstein greeted him.
3: "Well, Tom, how's the boy?"
2: Fine. Just fine.
0: Lanigan nodded pleasantly and began to walk away under a melting green sky. But one did not escape from Torstein so easily.
3: "Well, Tom, boy, I've been thinking about your problem. I've been quite disturbed about you."
2: "Well, that's very nice of you, but really, you shouldn't concern yourself."
3: "Well, I do it because I want to. I take an interest in people, Tom. Always have, ever since I was a kid. And you and I have been friends and neighbors for a long time."
2: That's true enough,"
0: Lanigan said numbly. The worst thing about needing help was having to accept it.
3: "Well, Tom, I think what would really help you would be a little vacation."
0: Torstein had a simple prescription for everything. Since he practiced soul doctoring without a license, he was always careful to prescribe a drug you could buy over the counter.
2: I really can't afford a vacation this month."
0: The sky was ochre and pink now. 3 pines had withered. An aged oak had turned into a youthful cactus. Torstein laughed heartily.
3: "Well, boy, you can't afford not to take a vacation just now. Did you ever consider that, Tom?"
2: No, I guess not."
3: "Well, consider it. You're tired, Tom. Tense, all keyed up. You've been working too hard."
2: I've been on leave of absence all week."
0: Lanigan glanced at his watch. The gold case had turned to lead. But the time seemed accurate enough. Nearly 2 hours had passed since he had begun this conversation.
3: Well, it isn't good enough. No, you've stayed right here in town, right close to your work. You need to get in touch with nature. Tom, when was the last time you went camping?
2: Camping? I don't think I've ever gone camping.
3: There, you see. Boy, you've got to put yourself back in touch with real things. Not streets and buildings, but, you know, mountains and rivers.
0: Lanigan looked at his watch again and was relieved to see it turn back to gold. He was glad. He had paid $60 for that case.
3: Trees and lakes, Tom. The feel of grass growing under your feet, the sight of tall black mountains marching across a golden sky.
0: Lanigan shook his head.
2: I've been in the country, George. It doesn't do anything for me.
0: Torstein was obstinate.
3: You must get away from artificialities.
2: It all seems equally artificial. Trees or buildings, what's the difference?
3: Men make buildings, but God makes trees.
0: Lanigan had his doubts about both propositions, but he wasn't going to tell them to Torstein.
2: You might have something there. I'll think about it.
3: You do that. Well, it happens I know the perfect place, Tom. It's in Maine, and it's right near this little lake.
0: Torstein was a master of the interminable description. Luckily for Lanigan, there was a diversion. Across the street, a house burst into flames.
2: Hey, whose house is that?
3: That's Makelby's. That's his third fire this month.
2: Maybe we ought to give the alarm.
3: Yeah, you're right. I'll do it myself. Remember what I told you about that place in Maine, Tom.
0: Torstein turned to go, and something rather humorous happened. As he stepped over the pavement, the concrete liquefied under his left foot. Caught unawares, Torstein went in ankle deep. His forward motion pitched him headfirst into the street. Tom hurried to help him out before the concrete hardened again.
2: Are you all right?
3: I twisted my damn ankle. I think it's okay, though. I can walk.
0: Torstein limped off to report the fire. Lanigan stayed and watched. He judged the fire had been caused by spontaneous combustion. In a few minutes, as he had expected, it put itself out by spontaneous decombustion. One shouldn't be pleased by another man's misfortunes, but Lanigan couldn't help chuckling about Torstein's twisted ankle. Not even the sudden appearance of floodwaters on Main Street could mar his good spirits. He beamed at something like a steamboat with yellow stacks that went by in the sky. Then he remembered his dream, and the panic began again. He walked quickly to the doctor's office. Dr. Sampson's office was small and dark this week. The old gray sofa was gone. In its place were two Louis Kahn's chairs and a hammock. The worn carpet had finally rewoven itself, and there was a cigarette burn on the puce ceiling. But the portrait of Andretti was in its usual place on the wall, and the big free-form ashtray was scrupulously clean. The inner door opened, and Dr. Sampson's head popped out.
4: Hi,
0: he said.
4: It won't be a minute.
0: And his head popped back in again. Sampson was as good as his word. It took him exactly 3 seconds by Lanigan's watch to do whatever he had to do. 1 second later, Lanigan was stretched out on the leather couch with a fresh paper doily under his head. And Dr. Sampson was saying,
4: Well, Tom, how have things been going?
2: The same, Doc. Worse.
4: The dream?
0: Lanigan nodded.
4: Let's just run through it again.
2: I'd rather not.
4: Afraid?
2: More afraid than ever.
4: Even now?
2: Yes, especially now.
0: There was a moment of therapeutic silence, and then Dr. Sampson said,
4: You've spoken before of your fear of this dream, but you've never told me why you fear it so much.
2: Well, it sounds so silly.
0: Sampson's face was serious, quiet, composed, the face of a man who found nothing silly, who was constitutionally incapable of finding anything silly. It was a pose, perhaps, but one which Lanigan found reassuring. All right. I'll tell you. And then Lanigan stopped.
4: Go on.
2: Well, it's because I believe that somehow, in some way, I don't understand.
4: Yes, go on.
2: Well, that somehow the world of my dream is becoming the real world.
0: Lanigan stopped again and then went on with a rush.
2: And that someday I'm going to wake up and find myself in that world, and then that world will have become the real one, and this world will be the dream.
0: He turned to see how this mad revelation had affected Dr. Sampson. If the doctor was disturbed, he didn't show it. He was quietly lighting his pipe with the smoldering tip of his left forefinger. He blew out his forefinger and said,
4: Yes, please go on.
2: Go on, but that's it. That's the whole thing.
0: A spot the size of a quarter appeared on Samson's mauve carpet. It darkened, thickened, grew into a small fruit tree. Samson picked one of the purple pods, sniffed it, and then set it down on his desk, and he looked at Lanigan sternly, sadly.
4: You've told me about your dream world before, Tom.
0: Lanigan nodded.
4: And we've discussed it, traced its origins, analyzed its meaning for you. In past months, we've learned, I believe, why you need to cripple yourself with this nightmare fear.
0: And Lanigan nodded unhappily.
4: Yet you refuse the insights. You forget each time that your dream world is a dream. Nothing but a dream. Operated by arbitrary dream laws which you've invented to satisfy your psychic needs.
2: I wish I could believe that. I really do. The trouble is my dream world is so damnably reasonable.
4: Not at all, Tom. It's just that your delusion is hermetic, self-enclosed, self-sustaining. A man's actions are based upon certain assumptions about the nature of the world. Grant his assumptions, and his behavior is entirely reasonable. But to change those assumptions, those fundamental axioms, is nearly impossible. For example, how do you prove to a man that he's not being controlled by a secret radio that only he can hear?
2: Yeah, I see the problem. And that's me?
4: Yes, Tom. That, in effect, is you. You want me to prove to you that this world is real and that the world of your dream is false. You propose to give up your fantasy if I supply you with the necessary proofs.
2: Yeah, that's it exactly.
4: But you see, I can't supply them. The nature of the world is apparent but unprovable.
0: Lanigan thought for a while, then he said,
2: Look, Doc, I'm not as sick as a guy with a secret radio, am I?
4: No, you're not. You're more reasonable, more rational. You have doubts about the reality of the world, but luckily you also have doubts about the validity of, well, your delusion.
2: Then give it a try. I understand your problem, Doc, but I swear to you, I'll accept anything I can possibly bring myself to accept.
4: It's not my field, really. This sort of thing calls for a metaphysician. I don't think I'd be very skilled at it.
2: Give it a try.
4: Well, all right. Here goes.
0: Dr. Sampson's forehead wrinkled and shed as he concentrated. And then he said,
4: Well, it seems to me that we inspect the world through our senses, and therefore we must, in the final analysis, accept the testimony of those senses.
0: Lanigan nodded, and the doctor went on.
4: So, we know that a thing exists because our senses tell us it exists. How do we check the accuracy of our observations? Well, by comparing them with the sensory impressions of others. We know that our senses don't lie when other men's senses agree upon the existence of the thing in question.
0: Lanigan thought about this and then said,
2: Therefore, the real world is simply what most men think it is.
0: Samson twisted his mouth and said,
4: I told you that metaphysics was not my forte. Yet I still think it is an acceptable demonstration.
2: Yes, but Doc, suppose all of those other observers are wrong. Now, for example, suppose there are many worlds and many realities, not just one. Suppose this is simply one arbitrary existence out of an infinity of existences. Or suppose that the nature of reality itself is capable of change and that somehow I'm able to perceive that change.
0: Samson sighed, found a little green bat fluttering inside his jacket, and absent-mindedly crushed it with a ruler.
4: Well, there you are. I can't disprove a single one of your suppositions. I think, Tom, that we had better run through the entire dream.
0: Flanagan grimaced.
2: I really would rather not. I have a feeling...
4: I know you do, I know.
0: Samson smiled faintly.
4: But this will prove or disprove it once and for all, won't it?
2: I guess so.
0: Flanagan took courage unwisely and said, Well, the way it begins, the way my dream starts...
3: Even as he spoke, the horror came over him. He felt dizzy, sick, terrified. He tried to rise from the couch. The doctor's face ballooned over him. He saw a glint of metal, heard Samson saying,
4: Just try to relax. Relax. Brief seizure. Now try to think of something pleasant.
0: And then either Flanagan or the world, or both, passed out. Flanagan and or the world came back to consciousness. Time may or may not have passed. Anything might or might not have happened. Flanagan sat up and looked at Samson.
4: How do you feel now?
2: I'm all right. What happened?
4: You had a bad moment. Now, take it easy for a bit.
0: Flanagan leaned back and tried to calm himself. The doctor was sitting at his desk writing notes. Flanagan counted to 20 with his eyes closed and then opened them cautiously. Samson was still writing notes. Flanagan looked around the room, counted the 5 pictures on the wall, recounted them, looked at the green carpet, frowned at it, closed his eyes again. This time he counted to 50.
4: Well, care to talk about it now?
0: Asked Samson, shutting the notebook.
2: No, not just now.
0: 5 paintings, green carpet.
4: Well, just as you please. I think that our time is just about up, Tom, but if you'd care to lie down in the ante room...
2: No, thanks. I'll head for home.
0: He stood up, walked across the green carpet to the door, looked back at the 5 paintings and at the doctor, who smiled at him encouragingly. Then Flanagan went through the door and into the ante room, through the ante room to the outer door, and through that, down the corridor to the stairs and down the stairs to the street. He walked and looked at the trees, on which green leaves moved faintly and predictably in a faint breeze. There was traffic, which moved soberly down one side of the street and up the other. The sky was an unchanging blue, and had obviously been so for quite some time. Dream? He pinched himself. A dream pinch? He did not awaken. He shouted. An imaginary shout? He did not awaken. He was in the street of the world of his nightmare. The street at first seemed like any normal city street. There were paving stones, cars, people, buildings, a sky overhead, a sun in the sky, all perfectly normal, except nothing was happening. The pavement never once yielded beneath his feet. Over there was the First National City Bank. It had been there yesterday, which was bad enough. But worse, it would be there without fail tomorrow, and the day after that, and the year after that. The First National City Bank, founded 1892, was grotesquely devoid of possibilities. It would never become a tomb, an airplane, the bones of a prehistoric monster. Sullenly, it would remain a building of concrete and steel, madly persisting in its fixity until men with tools came and tediously tore it down. Flanagan walked through this petrified world under a blue sky that oozed a sly white around the edges, teasingly promising something that was never delivered. Traffic moved implacably to the right. People crossed at crossings. Clocks were within minutes of agreement. Somewhere beyond the town lay countryside. But Lanigan knew that the grass did not grow under one's feet. It simply lay still. Growing, no doubt, but imperceptibly. Unusable to the senses. And the mountains were still tall and black, but they were giant stopped in mid-stride. They would never march against a golden or purple or green sky. The essence of life, Dr. Sampson had once said, is change. The essence of death is immobility. Even a corpse has a vestige of life about it as long as its flesh rots, as long as maggots still feast on its blind eyes and blowflies suck the juice from the burst intestines. Lanigan looked around at the corpse of the world and perceived that it was dead. He screamed. He screamed while people gathered around and looked at him, but didn't do anything or become anything. And then a policeman came, as he was supposed to, but the sun didn't change shape once. And then an ambulance came down the invariant street, but without trumpets, minus trumpets, on four wheels instead of a pleasing 3 or 25. And the ambulance men brought him to a building which was exactly where they expected to find it. And there was a great deal of talk by people who stood untransformed, asking questions in a room with relentlessly white walls. And there was evening, and there was morning, and it was the first day.

From the volume New Worlds of Fantasy Number 2, an Ace book edited by Terry Carr. That was The Petrified World, a story by Robert Sheckley. This is Michael Hansen. Technical operation for this program by Bob Chan. MindWebs is a production of WHA Radio in Madison, a service of University of Wisconsin Extension.

0: There are certain people, often well enough liked, genial souls whom one is always glad to meet, yet who have the faculty of disappearing without being missed. Crutchley was one of them. It wasn't until his name was mentioned casually that evening at the Stourgate that most of us remembered we hadn't seen him for the last year or two.
1: Yes, I remember. I was talking to old Crutchley at the time.
2: Oh, he's awfully sweet. I always liked him. Wasn't it queer? He seemed to have dropped completely out of things.
1: For the last year or two, he's been living very quietly with his people in Norfolk.
3: Oh, really?
1: I heard from him only the other day, as a matter of fact.
2: I wonder why he's chosen to efface himself. He was rather a lamb in his way. I used to adore that shiny black hair of his, which always made me think of patent leather.
1: It's as white as the ceiling now.
2: Pardon?
1: I said, it's as white as the ceiling now.
2: Oh, no. We're speaking of Simon Crutchley.
1: Simon Crutchley. I mean Simon Crutchley.
2: But that lovely, sleek hair. What happened? Did he have a nervous breakdown?
1: Something like that.
4: Biotex, the new soap and pre-wash powder, presents Beyond Midnight by Michael McCabe.

In this series of programs, ladies, it's our intention to talk to you about biotechs and promote it to you for the laundry. Now, we've made claims that biotechs will get rid of the stubbornest stains just by soaking. I dare say, like others, you feel a bit skeptical about these claims. And so we've been collecting letters from ladies who use biotechs just to quote to you from time to time in order to authenticate our advertisement. And Mrs. O'Dell from Beach Road, Sea Point in the Cape, wrote and said that biotechs is a very welcome product for the household. Biotechs has a unique quality that it does what it claims to do. Mrs. Duff finished by saying, I have proved your claims about biotechs and am delighted with the results. And then Mrs. Rita Stewart of Hunt Stratum Avenue, Littleton, Transvaal, said, we have tried your biotechs for all our children's clothes and also white underclothing, and we're absolutely amazed at the change in their appearance. And I can assure you, said Mrs. Stewart, that I will be a regular user of biotechs. So, buy biotechs for yourself and your laundry.

0: good of you, Handy, to share your cab like this.
1: Our ways lie in the same direction. There was a method in my madness, though, Punch, old man. I wanted to ask you about Crutchley.
0: Oh.
1: I smell a story.
0: Yes. A queer and rather terrible story. There's even one bit that he couldn't... or wouldn't tell. So no one but he knows what the sight was that sent him off his head for 6 months and turned his hair as white as snow. The night's young yet. Come to my place and have a drink. I'll tell you all I know.
2: A driver...

0: Anyway, he was greatly interested in Joan of Arc, you see, and decided to go over to France to work, as it were, on the spot. I don't know if you like Rouen. Crutchley was delighted with it. He found a hotel practically undiscovered by the English and the Americans, L'Hôtel d'Avignon. It stands halfway down one of those old-world streets near the Gare de la Rue Jeanne d'Arc. Crutchley liked it immediately and decided to stay. It was out of season. There were plenty of rooms. It was a hotel where many ate, but few slept. Crutchley, then, had a choice of rooms on the first floor.
1: Monsieur?
2: Now, this seems... There's a little garden out here.
1: Oui, monsieur. The hotel is very old. It is built onto the side of the hill. The garden...
2: And the garden's a story about a street. Oh, I care for this. There won't be much sun, will it, though? Well, that's a plane tree, isn't it?
1: Monsieur?
2: Yes, I think it is. It's so quiet. Reminds me of some of the little squares in the Inns of Court.
1: Oui, monsieur.
2: Yes, please. I should like this room. Please arrange my luggage to be sent up. I'm a writer, you see, and the garden appeals to me as a place to work.
0: It never occurred to our friend that a square enclosed on all sides by brick and almost completely starved of sunlight would be something of an unhealthy place. He was quite fascinated. The very next day, he took pen and writing materials, and sitting on one of the decrepit paint-peeling seats, he started on his study of the Maid of Orléans. To begin with, his writing wasn't successful. I think Crutchley mistook the almost unnatural silence for peace. Instead, the lack of noise bred in him an indefinable restlessness. It was almost a relief to break off from his labors and go out into the little town. Crutchley had 5 days at the hotel, 5 fruitless days as far as work went, when something strange happened. It was his habit to undress in the dark because his window was overlooked by dozens of others. One night, he was smoking and stepping into his pajama trousers when he wandered over the window and looked out.
2: Plane tree might be carved out of jade. Nothing stirring at all.
0: He looked down to the old green seat where he tried to work only that morning. With a faint, unreasonable thrill and a slight tingling of the nostrils, he realized that someone was sitting there.
2: Yeah. It's a woman.
0: Yes, a woman. She sat with her head turned away. One arm was thrown along the sloping back of the seat. He said that her attitude was one of extreme dejection, of abject and complete despair.
2: Woman, this time of night? Can't see. I could never see her face. Not even from one of the windows on the western side. What scar she's wearing. Hides completely... You can never know the sorrows of others. So many people in this world, in every country. Alone. Frenchly, you're a romantic. Probably one of the chambermaids had a tip for the head waiter. Yeah, she didn't look.
0: And then he went to bed. But made no effort to sleep. Instead, he lay there, his mind full of the woman and her attitude upon the old leaning seat. He had a definite and urgent temptation to go out and look at her, to use force, if necessary, in turning her face so that he might look into her eyes. Finally, he could bear it no longer.
2: She's gone. Yes, well, I didn't expect her to sit there all night, did you, Crutchley?

0: Come in.
1: Good morning, dear.
0: Good morning.
1: Did you sleep well, dear?
0: I got so. Well, I tell you what, I've been meaning to ask you for the last week. Can I have a harder pillow?
1: Monsieur?
0: Pillow. Harder. I'm sorry, my French is about as good as my Lithuanian, and I don't speak that at all. A pillow. This thing here. Harder.
1: Ah, oui, oui.
0: Yeah, thanks. Oh, one more thing. Who's the lady who sits out there in the garden late at night? I mean, I say sits. Well, she was there last night anyway. Somehow, though, I did have the feeling that she might go there often. Hmm? Who is she? A sort of sad-looking woman.
2: The chambermaid turned towards the window. Our friend saw a rapid movement of her right hand. It was done very quickly. Just the touch of her forefinger on her brow and a rapid fumbling of fingers at her breast. But he knew she had made the sign of the cross.
1: There is no lady standing in the ice, monsieur. Monsieur has been mistaken. Will monsieur take coffee or the English tea?

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1: The wine list, monsieur.
2: Oh, thank you, Pierre. Thanks.
1: Are you quite comfortable in your room, sir?
2: Quite, thank you.
1: There is a very pleasant room in the front, sir. It's quite so big, and then there is the sun. Perhaps you like it better, sir, huh?
2: Hmm? The white wine there, please. How do you pronounce it, Pierre?
1: Le Cromertin, monsieur. Oh, good choice, very good. The room, sir, in the front, sir?
2: No, thanks. I shouldn't get a wink of sleep. See, none of your motor traffic seems to be equipped with silencers. With trams, motor horns, and market cars bumping about all over the place across those cobbles, I should never get any peace.
1: Very good, monsieur.
2: But he wants a trace of something creepy here. The chambermaid's been talking to him, obviously. I wonder what's wrong. What they think is wrong.
3: Crutchley forgot about it for a little while and tucked into the very excellent food they served at L'Hôtel d'Avignon. When the head waiter returned to his table, though, with the wine, he reopened the subject.
2: Why do you want me to change my room?
1: I do not wish for you to change your room if you are satisfied, monsieur.
2: Oh, and I am not satisfied, I say so. Why do you think I may not be?
1: I only wish for you to be more comfortable, sir. There is no sun behind the house. It is better to be where the sun comes sometimes. Besides, I think monsieur is one who sees.
3: The head waiter's last remark seemed cryptic, but our friend let it go. He didn't feel like discussing the sad lady he'd seen at any length with Pierre. During the afternoon and evening, Crutchley tried to work. He was incapable of concentration, though. He knew, and he was angry with himself because he knew, that he was eking out his patience until night came, in the hope of seeing once more that still figure of despair in the garden. Before he even reached the window, he knew he would see her sitting in the same place. He was unable to explain, even to himself,

0: She was there, as before, and Crutchley felt his eagerness mingled with an indescribable fear. He seemed to hear a cry of warning from the honest workaday world into which he had been born. He said it was like starting on a voyage, feeling no motion from the ship, and then being suddenly aware of a splitting space of water between the vessel and the quay.
1: Madam, look at me. Madam, let me see your face.
2: Then I must come to you.
3: Where are you going, sir?
1: What the devil's got to do with you?
3: The devil, eh? Bien, monsieur. I think perhaps he has something to do with it. You will please have the goodness to return to your room. No, not the room which you have left, sir. That is not a good room. But come with me, I shall show you another.
1: What do you mean by interfering with me? You're not a prison or an asylum. I'm going to the garden for a breath of fresh air before I go to sleep.
3: That, sir, is impossible. The air of the garden is not good at night. Besides, the doors are locked, and the patron, he have the keys.
1: Then you're blasted insolent, that's what you are. Come on, I'll report you. Now get out of my way. Are you for a thief because I leave my room at midnight? Never mind. I can reach the garden from my window. What are you doing, man?
3: Monsieur. Bon Dieu has sent me to save you. I have waited tonight because I know you must try to enter the garden. Have I your permission to enter your room with you and speak with you a little while?
1: This is bedlam. Now, if you must,

0: I do not think she is there, sir, because I am here and I do not see. Monsieur is the one who sees, as I tell him this morning. But he will not see her when he is with one who does not see.
1: What are you talking about? Who is she?
0: Who she is, I cannot say, sir.
2: And the head waiter blessed himself with quick, nervous fingers.
0: But who she was, I can perhaps tell you.
1: Do you mean to try and tell me she's what they call a ghost, apparition, or some blasted thing?
0: It does not matter what one calls her, monsieur. She is here sometimes for certain who are able to see her. Monsieur wishes very much to see her face. Monsieur must not see it. There was one who looked 5 years ago, and another perhaps 7, 8. The first he make die after 2, 3 days. The other, he is still mad. That is why I come to save you, monsieur. There was in this town a notary of the name Lebrun. And in a village halfway from here to Dieppe is a grand chateau in which there lived a lady, une jeune fille, with her father and mother. And the lady was very beautiful, but not very good, monsieur.
1: Well, go on. Though I don't quite see what this has to do with
0: you. You will, please. Eh bien, Monsieur Lebrun fell in love with her. I think she loved him too, better as all the others. So he make application for her hand. But he was bourgeois and she was aristocrat. He had not so very much money, and the application, it was refused. And so they find for her another husband who she loved not, and she find herself someone else, and there is divorce. And she have many lovers, for she was very beautiful, but not so very good. For 10 years, perhaps, she make her beauty to make slaves of men, and one he made kill himself because of her. But she does not mind. And all the time, Monsieur Lebrun, he does not marry because he could not love another woman. But at last, this lady, she have a dreadful accident. It is a lamp which blow up and hurt her face. In those days, the surgeons did not know how to make new features. Oh, it was dreadful, monsieur. She had been so lovely, and now she have nothing left except just the eyes. And she go about wearing a long, thick veil because she had become terrible to see. And her lovers, they no longer love. And she have no husband because she have been divorced.
1: What happened? You mean she's the one?
0: Monsieur Lebrun, he write to her father, and once more he make offer for her hand. The father, he is willing because she no longer very young and she is terrible to see. But the father, he's a man of honor, monsieur, and he insist that Monsieur Lebrun see her face before he decide if he still wish her in marriage. So a meeting is arranged, and her father and her mother bring her here to this hotel. The lady come with them wearing her thick veil. She insist to see Monsieur Lebrun alone. So she wait out there in the garden. Love is not always what we think it. Well, perhaps Monsieur Lebrun think all the time that his love go deeper than her beauty, and when he see her dreadful, changed face, he find out the truth. Perhaps when she put aside the veil, she see that he flinch. But Monsieur Lebrun, he walk out alone, and she stays sitting on the seat down there. And presently, her mother and her father come, but she does not speak or move. And in her hand, they find a little empty bottle.
1: She...
0: All her life, she lived for love. Lebrun is the last of her lovers. When he no longer love, then that is the last of everything. She had bring the bottle with her in case he does not love. So, it happened a long time ago. And now, perhaps, monsieur, understand why perhaps it is better he sleep in the front of the building tonight and change his hotel tomorrow.
1: But why does she come back?
0: How do we know, monsieur? She's a thing of evil. When her face was lovely, while she lived, she used it to destroy men. Now she still uses it to destroy, but otherwise. She has some great evil power which draws those who can see her. They feel

0: And that face is not good to look upon.
1: Ah. Another drink handy, old man?
2: No, thanks. Listen, that can't be all. Poor old Crutchley. But that can't be all.
1: No, it isn't quite all. I wish that it were. Crutchley was scared. He changed his room, and the next day he moved out. He went to another hotel, tried to work, but couldn't. The horror of the thing had a fascination for him. And the next night, as it started to get dark, he asked himself why he shouldn't go and look. He was compelled.
2: Why shouldn't I go and see? It couldn't hurt me. Not if I look from a distance.
1: He didn't realize that she was drawing him to her. He went to the hotel, Hotel d'Avignon. He walked around the building twice and then walked straight in through the swing doors as if he still stayed there. He went to the first floor and found one of the doors that led into the walled garden. It was late and the door was unlocked. He just stood there, staring in horror at that which sat upon the seat. He was drawn like a moth to a candle flame.
2: Madam, please look at me. Madam, let me see your face. Madam, please look at me. Madam, I know your story and I pity you. Allow me to see your face.
1: He was lost. He knew it. The power was too strong for him. He bent over her. Can't really describe. There weren't any features left in her face. But it wasn't just that. It was something much worse, much more subtle. Something happened, I know, before his sense left him. Poor devil, he couldn't tell me. He's getting better, though. Nerves still in shreds, of course. And he has one or two peculiar aversions.
2: What are they?
1: He can't bear to be touched or to hear anybody

0: Now, ladies, we're speaking about biotechs in a series of programs, and Mrs. E.B. Granger of Gordon Road, Heathfield, in the Cape, wrote to say that she decided to try our biotechs just to see if it lived up to our claims. And she said, I bought a packet, and lo and behold, it actually did just what the advert said. I'm so proud of the children's white shirts, the hankies, and the underwear, that I want to say it will be biotechs for me every washing day from now on. Some of my family's accessories were left with slight stains, but now, thanks to biotech soaking, they come out white, and the stains do go away, as you say. Now, that is the statement from Mrs. Granger of Heathfield of the Cape, and it bears out what we have been saying to you ladies ever since biotechs first came on the market. We said to you, it is different to any washing product that you've ever used before. We claim that the stubborn stains will vanish, and people like Mrs. Granger bear out our claims. Remember, biotechs.
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0: Lovely, isn't it? 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
0: That's because there's a glass and a half of full cream milk in every half pound. 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
11: 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Today, Glenn Hall Taylor's tale of a watery grave floating down the river. 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

0: This is Hugh Downs with another car buyer's report from Ford. Comparing the total cost of ownership is the only way to be sure you get your money's worth when buying a new car. And Ford says there are three important considerations that make up the total cost of ownership: purchase price, operating economy, and trade-in value. Don't overlook that last one, trade-in value. I'd like to give you some interesting facts about trade-in that are difficult for the average consumer to come by. Like the fact that based on a national average of NADA wholesale prices, both the 1973 Torino and the 1973 Gran Torino returned more of their original purchase price than their closest sales competition. The facts speak for themselves. A solid, well-made car will generally return more at trade-in. Ford says that's one of the reasons why Torino is the best-selling car in its class.
1: The closer you look, the better we look.
2: Captain Patras Salonica, skipper of the river barge St. Christopher, emerges from the tiny cabin near the stern of the craft and gazes at the mist settling on the water. For a moment, Captain Salonica is wrapped in thought. Suddenly, the sound of splashing reaches his ears, and he turns to look toward the rail of the barge. A man is pulling himself from the water and climbing aboard.
3: Hey, who are you? I said, who are you?
4: Don't blow your cool. Give me a chance to get my breath.
3: What are you doing on my boat? Where do you come from?
4: Oh, what do you think?
3: What were you doing in the river at night?
4: I work on the tug. I fell overboard.
3: All right, here. Hey, take my hand. I help you get up.
4: Thanks.
3: Hey, what's the matter? You hurt?
4: My arm.
3: Yeah, it's bleeding. Here, come, we go to cabin. I take care of your arm. Get you some dry clothes, too. Come on. Here we are. Maria!
5: What you want?
3: We have here man fell off talk, need help.
5: Oh, what happened to his arm?
4: I'll be okay, miss.
3: Maria, fix the pillows. Here, mister. We put you on this bunk. Easy. Yeah. I go ashore. I get doctor for you.
4: No. Oh.
3: You need doctor.
4: I don't want no doctor.
3: Well, I tell you what. Maybe some whiskey help you.
4: That'd be fine.
3: Yeah, I have some forward. I get the bottle.
5: That arm hurt much?
4: I don't want no doctor. Tell your father that.
5: He ain't my father.
4: No?
5: He's my husband. Why don't you want a doctor?
4: I just don't, that's all. I'll straighten myself out in a little while. Let me stay here, huh?
5: You want to stay here?
4: Yeah.
5: I'll fix it so he don't get a doctor.
6: Hi, I'm Harry Dallas, Detective Homicide.
7: Yeah, glad to know you. I'm Dean Rockford. River Patrol. We're looking for a truckload of booze, but the grappling hooks haven't latched on anything yet.
6: I know what you were looking for.
7: Huh?
6: Yeah. My partner and I, he's still over there in an unmarked car listening to the radio. Chase the truck down here.
7: Wait a minute. Fill me in. How did it start?
6: Well, robbery and Bunko got a tip about a plot to hijack this load of whiskey at a warehouse a few miles from here. We were cruising near there when we got this code on the radio, so we rolled on it. Arrived just in time to see the truck barreling out of the place. We tailed it along the river road down here. The driver must have panicked because he turned off the road onto the dock and just kept going. Sailed right off the end.
7: Was the driver still in the truck?
6: Well, we know he didn't jump. We got on the mic right away and reported to headquarters.
7: Did you learn anything?
6: Yeah. There were two guys in on the job. There was some shooting. A watchman got killed. One of the hijackers took a slug in the chest. The ambulance took him to county emergency. Second guy got creased, so if he got it too bad, he might not have made it out of that cab.
7: Did you talk with the guy before they took him to the hospital?
6: No. He's out colder than yesterday's meatloaf. How long do you think it'll take to retrieve the truck?
7: Can't make a guess yet. Probably take until morning.
6: Figured. Well, I think we'll wheel over to county hospital and see if the wounded guy is able to talk yet. Be sure we're kept posted.
7: Right, will do.
6: So long, Rock.
7: See you soon. By the way, as long as we're going to be working together on this, I think it'll be quicker if you just call me Dean.
6: Right. In case you didn't catch it, Harry's my first name. See you, Dean.
5: Finally woke up, huh?
4: Hi.
5: Sleep good?
4: What time is it?
5: Nearly 10. Like some coffee?
4: Sounds fine. Where's your husband?
5: On deck, working. Coffee's all made. I'll pour you some.
4: Your name's Mary, ain't it?
5: Yeah, how'd you know?
4: Heard him call you that last night.
5: Here you are. Oh, careful. It's hot.
4: Much obliged. My name's Al.
5: Well, I guess we're introduced. I done like he asked me, Al. Talked him out of going for a doctor.
4: I kind of thought you would, baby.
5: I told him you felt a lot better.
4: I wish I did. Especially now that you and me... Oh, that arm hurts.
5: I went ashore this morning. I had to do some shopping. The checker at the supermarket told me that last night a truck went off the dock about a quarter of a mile up the river. Some guy was in it. The truck was stolen.
4: No kidding. Was the guy drowned?
5: At first they thought he was. But when they got the truck out, there wasn't nobody in it. Now they ain't sure.
4: What do they think happened to him?
5: I don't know, but I think he got away. I didn't say nothing to my husband about it.
4: Why?
5: It might get the guy in trouble.
4: Why are you putting yourself on his team?
5: Because it takes guts to do what he did.
4: You like that, huh?
5: I think it's super.
4: And I think you are, kid. Tell me something. How come you married an old seagull like the skipper?
5: I don't know. I expect it was because he was nice to me. He treated me like a lady. Not like just another broad.
4: Oh, you could have done better than him with what you got. Or maybe that's what you wanted.
5: You out of your gourd. I hate living on this dirty scow. Go no place, see nothing, do nothing. I ain't old like him. I want to swing.
4: Maybe that could be arranged.
5: How?
4: Tell you what, babe, I'll make you a deal. You fix it with that old guy so as I can lay low on this tub for a while. And when it's time I should split, you pack your duds and come with me.
5: I was hoping you'd say that. Would you kiss me, Al? Well, that was mighty good, lover boy.
4: If you think that was good, babe, wait till I can grab you with both arms.
8: Here, honey, this is for you.
9: Oh, George, what a nice surprise. What is it?
8: It's a tire gauge.
9: Oh, it's beautiful.
8: Yeah.
9: What's a tire gauge?
8: Well, you check your tire pressure. Well, it helps you get better mileage.
9: Oh,
8: yeah. Well, I got it free from our participating international dealer just for looking at the new international travel all.
9: A new international travel all?
8: Yeah.
9: What's a travel all?
8: Well, it's something like our old station wagon.
9: Our old station wagon?
8: Except the travel all's a foot and a half shorter, so it's much easier for you to park.
9: Our old station wagon?
8: Yeah, and it has 20% more room inside, more room for you and the kids, more room for groceries. We'll get lots more use out of it.
9: Our old station wagon?
8: Yeah, and right now, until July 20th, you get 4 Firestone gas-saving steel-belted radial tires on most models at no extra cost.
9: But where is...
8: And they're worth $290, suggested retail price.
9: George, where's the new travel all?
8: Right outside the window.
9: Oh, George, it's different.
8: I know.
9: I like different.
8: I know.
9: It's different, all right.
7: Good morning, Harry.
6: Morning, Dean. Report came in, huh?
7: Yeah, just before I telephoned you. Pull up that chair, we'll go over.
6: What's the scoop?
7: Well, as you know, we finally pulled the truck up.
6: Yeah, how about the driver?
7: And the door next to the driver's seat was open. Now, of course, he still could have been drowned, but they've been dragging the river for the body. Now, what did you find out?
6: Well, his pal in the hospital finked on him just a little while ago. Driver's name's Al Morgan.
7: That name rings a bell.
6: Yeah, robbery in Bunko sent him up a few years ago. He's a rough one.
7: Any leads on where he lives or any places he hangs out?
6: Not yet, but we're checking.
7: I played a hunch early this morning. It didn't work out, though.
6: What was that?
7: There's several barges tied up downriver. I figured that if he was still alive, he might have holed up on one of them, so I checked them all, but none of the captains could give me anything.
6: Morgan's pal told me he was shot in the arm. He could have handicapped him, so maybe he didn't survive. Mm-hmm. Or maybe he made it and still hiding out someplace ashore. None of us liked that short sentence he pulled last time. This time it's murder. If we can grab him, maybe we can put him in a slam for keeps.
10: Maria?
5: Shh. He's sleeping.
10: Still?
5: He woke up once and had coffee. He's real pooped.
10: Well, I want to speak with him about something.
5: What is it, Patrick?
10: It's very important. He must tell me something.
11: I wasn't sleeping. What's so important?
10: A river patrol officer stopped by a little while ago. He was looking for a man who drove a stolen truck into the river last night.
5: Now look, Patrick.
10: You be quiet, Maria. I did not tell the officer about this man yet, but I would like to ask him some questions.
4: Like what, mister?
10: Well, I would like you to tell me the name of the tug on which you worked. The one you say you fell off?
4: If you gotta know, it was the Queen Mary.
10: Don't be funny with me, young man. I have been what you might call a good sport, but I am captain here. I have good reputation. I cannot afford to do things against the law.
4: So?
10: So I think you are the man the officer is looking for.
4: And if I am?
10: Then I turn you in.
4: I'll level with you, Pop. I'm the guy, but you ain't turning me in.
5: He stays here,
10: Maria.
5: Mattress.
10: I always give you good advice. I try to make you know what is right and wrong. Do not do this.
5: I say he stays here.
10: But, Maria, this man is bad. He's a dangerous criminal. Why you take his side in this? You, my wife.
5: Why do you think?
4: Kind of looks like I stay, don't it, Pop?
10: You mean you and my wife? Oh, you don't do this to Captain Salonika. Out of my way, mister. I go get police right now.
4: I wouldn't do that if I was you.
10: You don't stop me.
5: Look out for his dead arm.
4: I still got a good one left, baby.
5: Oh, do you think knocking him out is enough?
4: Do you?
5: No.
4: Baby, you and me are going to get along just great. Open the door. I'm going to drag him out on deck.

woman can hurt, so you stay on your guard and beach nuts the tobacco you chew. Them times we'd go fishing, my daddy and me, he'd tell me everything he ever knew. You'd go after big mouth in close to the bank and beach nuts the tobacco you chew. Around here, beach nuts the word for chewing tobacco. And it's been that way, father and son, for a long, long time. What's the secret? It's the way beech nut just keeps getting better. Like beech nut's a lot moister these days, with more taste and less stems. Big improvements. You ought to try today's beech nut chewing tobacco. And now I'm a daddy with a son who's full grown, and I tell him a thing or two. Scared money don't win, evil women drink gin.

0: Patrol, Officer Dean Rockford.
1: Dean, Harry Dallas. I'm calling about the body your crew picked out of the river just after dawn this morning.
0: You been to the morgue?
1: Mm-hmm. It's not Al Morgan. It's the body of a barge captain.
0: Murder?
1: We suspect it. No knife or bullet wounds on the body and no signs of strangling or blunt instrument work.
0: You think someone, maybe Morgan, might have killed him?
1: It's possible. He might have gotten rid of him so he could use the barge as a hideout.
0: Any identification on him?
1: None. Why don't you go over to the morgue and see if you can recognize it?
0: Right. I'll get on it right away.
1: Homicide, Dallas speaking.
0: Harry, Dean Rockford. Listen, I'm calling from the morgue.
1: Recognize the guy?
0: Yeah, he's one of the barge captains I question, all right. The only problem is I don't remember his name or which barge he was on. But I'm going to check it out.
1: Oh.
0: Well, I'll have to do it the hard way. By boarding every one of those barges until I can find the right one.
2: Morning, Miss,
3: Veronica. And it's Mrs., not Miss. What's the River Patrol want on board the St. Christopher?
2: Oh, just routine, Mrs. Salonika. I'm Officer Rockford. I'm checking all the barges along here. The body was taken from the river today. The man happened to be a barge captain. Is your skipper aboard?
3: No. My husband, he's the captain, went ashore about 10 minutes ago.
2: Well, I'm glad to hear that he's okay. One of the other barge captains told me the description I gave might fit your husband.
3: You know something? Captain Whitaker, two barges down the river, is sometimes mistaken for my husband. How would you describe the man you're looking for?
2: Oh, about 55, gray hair, 5'6" maybe. My guess would be weighed around 160.
3: Could fit Captain Whitaker. I'd try if I were you.
2: Second dock down, you said?
3: Yes.
2: Okay, thanks. I'll get right down there.
4: Buzz gone?
3: Yeah. You heard, huh?
4: I heard, baby. You handled real good.
3: But that don't mean he won't be back. What can we do?
4: Well, I told you. I'd take you away from this tub so we could do some swinging together. Now I can keep my word.
3: When do we go?
4: Right now, baby. Right now.
1: So you think this might be the payoff?
2: Could be. I could kick myself for letting that woman con me.
1: How'd she con you?
2: She told me this Captain Whitaker looks like her husband. So I went to see him. The minute I got aboard, I knew I'd been had. Whitaker looks nothing like Salonika. For my money, she's had something to do with her husband getting that permanent dunking.
1: We'll soon find out. There's the St. Christopher. Pull over there on that dock.
2: There's nobody aboard this tub.
1: Doesn't seem to be. But let's not take any chances. Stand back while I open the cabin door.
2: No one in there.
1: Let's take a look around. See what's in those drawers.
2: Man's clothes. Only a few woman's things.
1: Probably made a run for it. How about that locker?
2: Same here. Man's coats and pants at this end. Empty hangers at the opposite end. It should be where her things have been hanging. How about that wastebasket? Anything there?
1: Oh, just a bunch of papers and a... Uh-oh. Your hunch was probably right. Al Morgan could have been here. Look, a bloody bandage.
2: Yeah, we're getting warm. I'll wrap the bandage in a towel and take it along.
1: Here's an envelope addressed to Mrs. Salonika. According to this, she gets her mail in care of general delivery at the main post office. I'm going to save this envelope. Might give us a lead.
2: Save the stamps. They're genuine antiques. 11-cent air mails. Mm-hmm.
1: Let's get back to the car. I want a radio for an APB on Mrs. Salonika and Al Morgan. Then, just for insurance, you and I are going to stake out that general delivery window for the next few days.
3: I wonder who that is.
4: Hush, I know.
5: Hey,
4: Charlie, who's this?
5: Charlie,
4: you
5: so-and-so. Come on, we want to buy you a drink. Yeah, let's get the party going.
4: That's a couple of drunks.
5: Hey, Charlie.
3: Well, get rid of them, will you?
4: Okay. Shut up, you guys. What do you think you do?
1: Police. Thanks for opening up. Saves a lot of trouble. Come on, face the wall.
2: You too, sister.
3: What's the big idea?
1: The big idea is murder, Mrs. Salonika. We've got witnesses who saw your friend Al Morgan kill the watchman at the warehouse. And with your help, we're going to tie him into the death of your husband.
3: How did you know where we were?
1: We followed you from the post office. Which reminds me, Mrs. Salonika, you're going to have a change of address card.
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13: And now for today's thrilling adventure in space with Captain Star. The Carmunian Return.
14: General Chickering, you wanted to see me, sir?
15: Oh, yes, Star. Glad you returned from your mission safely.
14: So am I, sir.
15: Star, I'm sorry, but I'm afraid I'm going to have to give you another assignment immediately.
14: Yes, sir.
15: I've just received a communication from our agents on Neptune. Do you recall the Neptunian scientist, Carmunius?
14: Yes, I believe so, sir. One of the most brilliant scientific minds in the universe.
15: Precisely, Star. He's here in Nova City. He wants to see you.
14: That's impossible, sir.
15: Is it, Star? I have received a message from him.
14: General, you couldn't have. The Neptunian scientist Carmunius has been dead for 50 years. Hello, Stripes, Gail.
16: Hello. Hey, Skipper. What's the matter? You look sort of funny.
14: I don't feel funny.
16: Well, what's wrong, Skipper?
17: Did you see General Chagrin over at space headquarters?
14: Yes, Gail, I saw him. We have another assignment.
16: Well, what kind of an assignment?
14: Comunius.
17: Comunius? You mean the scientist from Neptune who died about a half century ago?
14: Yeah, that's the one, all right.
16: What kind of an assignment could we have with a dead man, Skipper?
14: We'll know soon, Stripes. This dead man's going to pay us a visit.
16: Yeah. Ridiculous, isn't it?
14: Is it?
16: Well, sure. Look, when you go, that's all. I mean, dead men don't go around visiting people.
14: This one does. He's already vis-a-waved General Chickering. I have the utmost confidence in Chickering. And he swears that the man he talked to was actually Comunius. He's as baffled as we are.
17: Well, what does this Comunius want with you, Skipper?
14: I don't know, Gail. Comunius wouldn't tell General Chickering anything other than that I was to be located at once and wait here in my office.
16: You mean Comunius wouldn't tell the General the purpose of his return or even give him an inkling?
14: Just one inkling, Stripes.
16: Well, what was that?
14: That the fate of the entire universe depends on my meeting with Comunius. Alone. Yes. Yes.
16: Hey, Skipper. What's the matter?
14: Yes. Yes, I'll do it. I'll do exactly as you say.
17: Skipper, who are you talking to?
14: Stripes, you and Gail go back to spaceport and prepare our ship for blasting. I'll join you later after I meet with Comunius.
16: Well, why, Skipper? I mean, you act almost as if you've gotten orders to blast.
14: I have. Comunius just gave them to me.

0: You are Carmunius?
1: Yes, Captain Starr. I am Carmunius.
0: You died 50 years ago.
1: Precisely.
0: Yet you're here now. You stand before me and you speak.
1: Precisely.
0: As I recall, you were lost in a space flight toward some unexplored moon.
1: Yes, Captain. My spaceship crashed on the Neptunian moon Argo. I was killed instantly.
0: Would you mind explaining then how you can walk around Nova City 50 years later in an apparent excellent state of health?
1: In due time, Captain, in due time. First, your orders. I see you have obeyed the one I sent you by hypnotic telepathy.
0: Yes, I. You got through to me, all right.
1: Good. That means our mental processes are well tuned. It will make your mission easier.
0: Mission?
1: Precisely, Captain. Mission. Your mission is to blast off for the moon Argo.
0: The moon Argo is off all charted space lanes, Carmunius. It's a dangerous flight to make.
1: Not nearly so dangerous as not making it.
0: What do you mean?
1: I mean you will obey my orders without question, or you and the entire universe shall be destroyed.

0: rocket strike.
1: Right, slow rocket.
2: Skipper, check number two scanner. Hurry.
0: I'm on number two scanner now, Jeff.
2: I'm picking up a slight signal from it.
0: We're getting the signal in here now.
2: Well, what is it?
1: It looks like an asteroid, yet it doesn't. It
0: must be the moon Argo.
1: It must? I mean, what must be what?
0: Gale, stand by to establish orbit for our ship.
2: You mean we're going to land?
0: Yes. Stripes, you'll stand by here with the blasters ready. If Gale and I aren't back in 30 minutes, start after us.

0: What a desolate place this Argo is.
1: Yes, ma'am. Oh. About 200 degrees below zero. Our electro suits will keep us warm. Nothing but rock and desolation and loneliness. Comunius told me that beyond that rise over there is the lost spaceship he crashed in.
0: All right. Let's go have a look.
1: There, Gail. See?
0: Why, there. That really is a wrecked spaceship down there. Then he'd had to talk to someone.
1: Yes, Gail. That's the ship Comunius crashed in 50 years ago.

0: Oh, Skipper, you're back.
1: Yes, Fletch.
0: I was about to leave the ship and start looking for you. You know, I was getting worried. Hey, you both look half frozen.
2: Oh, we are, Fletch.
0: Well, here. Here are a couple of caloric tablets. Help get your heat energy back.
2: Oh, thanks.
0: Yeah, you know, you find anything?
1: Yeah, the lost Communion spaceship bodies were all there.
0: Well, what about Communius?
1: Wonder why he ought to disappear to Argo.
0: No, I don't get it. On second thought, maybe I don't want to get it.
2: Oh, it scares me. Perhaps Communius really isn't dead. Perhaps, I don't know. What is the answer?
1: That's something we probably can't find an answer to, Gail. Psychic phenomena, well, it isn't new. In fact, the ancient Earth people practiced it, experimented with it. There have been many cases in the past of people talking to the dead.
0: Yeah, but aren't most such cases fake?
1: Some undoubtedly are, of course. But many apparently aren't, Stripes. Well, we don't know. We can't explain some things that have happened.
2: Communius was a brilliant man, wasn't he, Skipper?
1: Yes, Gail. One of the most brilliant in the universe.
2: Well, then, isn't it possible that during his studies and experiments, he did find a method to, well, to come back, to return from the dead?
1: With a mind as brilliant as Carmelius, anything is possible.
0: Well, what are we going to do now, Skipper?
1: Yes. Yes.
2: Skipper, that look on your face, is it Carmelius?
1: Yes. Yes, I hear you. Yes, right away.
2: Skipper! Where are you going?
1: I'll be back soon. Stripes?
3: Yes, sir?
1: Communicate with Scientific Space Investigation down in Nova City. Tell them that this is a blue emergency. Tell them I've just received information that the entire universe is in deadly danger. Tell them to alert the populations of the major cities.
0: I wish I could, Skipper.
1: What in the universe do you mean, Stripes?
0: Our communicator's dead.

0: Communius! Communius, this is Captain Star. Where are you?
1: Right here, Star. Beside you. But I didn't see you appear. Where did you come from?
2: Let's merely say my powers are rather mysterious, Captain.
1: Communius, are you really dead?
2: There are some who believe that death is a state of mind. There are some who believe that one cannot die until his work is completed.
1: Is that what you believe, Communius?
2: I have roamed the windswept reaches of this lonely moon for 50 years. For 50 years, I have walked these desolate moors with only time and space for companions, listening to the messages come in on the wind. And so it shall be for all eternity, because the goodness in man should never die.
1: Then you never really died, did you?
2: No, Star. I never really died.
1: You say that so strangely. What are your powers, Communius?
2: They deal with the mind and with matter. Someday all mankind will know such things, Star.
1: You speak of the universe being in deadly danger. What is the nature of this danger, Communius?
2: Did you communicate with Earth and warn them as I instructed you?
1: I couldn't. The communicator's dead. The wind. It's gone. Deathly quiet.
2: Then perhaps I am too late. Star, hurry. Get to your spaceship and blast off at once.
1: Where, Communius? Where?
2: For my old laboratory on top of Mount Orlo on the planet Neptune.
1: What's that?
2: A planet quake. Hurry, Star. What's happening here will happen to every planet in the universe unless you can stop them.
3: Skipper, come on. We gotta get out of here. Hey, what are you doing here all alone?
1: Where's Communius?
3: There's no one here but you. What's the matter?
1: I don't know. Guess a falling rock smacked me.
3: Here, no. Here, let me help you. Gale's getting the rockets revved up. Come on. Come on. There's a ship.
4: Mike, hurry.
3: I'm trying to. Come on, Skipper.
4: Here, let me help you. What happened to the Skipper?
3: He passed out. Here, get him inside. I'll go forward to the rocket control.
4: All right.
3: Oh, you better pray we can blast off of this planet quick. All right, get him down there. Is he okay?
4: All right, Sipes.
3: All right.
4: Pick her up.
3: Ready? One, two, three. Here it goes.

0: That was a close one.
1: Stripes, set course for Neptune.
0: Right, Skipper. How you feeling?
1: Still woozy. Where's Comunius?
2: Take it easy, Skipper. There was no sign of Comunius when Stripes found you.
1: I was talking to him, I tell you.
0: Yeah, sure you were, Skipper.
1: Well, hang it all, I was. No, let's forget it.
2: Well, that's a good idea. You rest a while, Skipper.
1: Head for Mount Orlo on Neptune.
0: Orlo? But why there?
1: I don't know. Is the communicator working yet?
0: No, sir. I just tried it.
1: I'm going after the bunkhouse and lie down a while. Stripes, keep those rockets wide open for Neptune. If we don't make it soon, we'll be too late. Comunius?
3: Yes, Captain. Shut the door, please. I've been waiting for you.
1: How did you get in here?
3: How did I get down to Earth to contact you?
1: Why? I don't know.
3: More of my strange powers, Captain. It would take a lifetime to explain them.
1: Comunius, I'm afraid I don't follow you. In fact, I don't even really know why I'm here.
3: That's precisely why I selected you for this mission. Because you're intelligent enough not to ask too many questions. You merely believe, and you obey without understanding.
1: Yes, but I don't know why.
3: No, you don't know why. But you do know that I'm not evil.
1: Yes, I do know that. Why are we heading for Mount Orlo, Comunius?
3: There is an evil man there, Star. He possesses a formula for cosmic destruction based upon a machine I spent a lifetime constructing. He caused the planet quake on the moon Argo. With this new power, he can destroy the universe.
1: How can I stop this man?
3: I have here a key, Star. It is a key made out of a combination of gold, iridium, and tantalum metals. It is the key to my cosmic machine, Star. When it makes contact with my machine, it will neutralize the machine's power and make it useless.
1: You mean you took this key with you when you blasted off 50 years ago from the moon Argo?
3: Yes, Star. I made a mistake then. I turned on the machine with this key. I trusted the man I left in charge. Unfortunately, I crashed. It was only recently I learned of this man's intention to destroy the universe with my machine. That is why I returned to contact you.
1: What do you want me to do, Comunius?
3: You will take this key, Star. You will go to my laboratory on Mount Orlo, and you will destroy my cosmic machine.
1: All right.
3: You will also destroy the man who is there.
1: Who is this man?
3: He will appear to you very similar to the way I look to you now. When I last saw him, he was very young. But as he grew older, he also grew evil. My assistants trained him in my knowledge. He is my responsibility to the universe, Star, and he must be destroyed.
1: Who is he, Comunius?
3: He is my son.

0: Not rocket stripes.
1: Right, Skipper. Well, there's Mount Arlo, right below us.
0: Yeah, and that building on top must be the laboratory.
2: Oh, Skipper, are you sure you know what we're doing? After all, we haven't cleared this with Neptunian authorities. The Neptune government's liable to make a protest to Earth.
0: The chance we'll have to take, Gale. Set her down, Stripes.

0: Harbor's going ahead of us in the darkness, Skipper.
1: I do. Here's the door to the land. Remember your orders.
0: Right, Skipper.
2: Hey, look, Skipper. The door's opening.
1: Looks like we're expected. The lithograph warned me of your approach. What do you want?
3: You are the son of Comunius?
1: I am his son.
3: We wish to see your laboratory and your cosmic machine.
1: Why? By what right do you invade my privacy?
3: We were on the moon Argo this morning. There was a planet quake there caused by some cosmic activity. We've traced the cosmic beams here to this spot.
1: Ah, then the planet quake was successful.
3: Quite successful.
1: Good. You have saved me a space trip to check on the results.
3: You are a brilliant man. More brilliant than even your father.
1: Yes, and I will do more with my brilliance than my father did with his.
2: We should like very much to see your laboratory.
1: Why?
0: Oh, we're interested in scientific experiments of all types. And we were amazed at the results of your experiments on Argo. You're a very brilliant man.
1: Thank you. Come in. Here is my laboratory.
0: Amazing.
1: It is the most complete laboratory in the universe. And over there is the machine that caused the destruction on Argo.
2: Hey, look, Skipper. Dynamos, electronic gadgets, and dials and gauges.
1: Right, Stripes. And in the center, place for the key.
4: Cover him, Stripes, while I go to the machine.
5: Okay, friend, just stand still or use this blaster.
4: What is the meaning of it? You, what are you doing over there at my machine?

0: violent quake here on Argo.
1: Yes, Gail. You communicated with Earth, Stripes?
2: The communicator worked fine after we destroyed that laboratory.
1: Yes, I thought it would.
0: Skipper, I don't understand this mission at all. Do you think you actually talked to Comunius? A man who has been dead for 50 years?
1: I don't know, Gail. Maybe I dreamed it. People do have such dreams, you know. In any event, it got results.
2: Well, I've heard of such things, but I never knew they happened.
1: Neither did I. In this case, let's just report it that we accomplished the mission with the help of a source or sources unknown, shall we?
2: Okay, Skipper.
0: Skipper, why did you insist we stop back here on the moon Argo before going home?
1: I don't know, Gail. Maybe another dream.
0: Well, there's the wreck of Comunius' spaceship. Why, it's practically covered over with dirt and rocks since the planet quake.
1: Just like a grave, isn't it? Or a monument, perhaps.
2: Hey, Skipper.
1: Yeah?
2: Hey, look. Over there.
0: Yes. Along the horizon. A figure. Walking across the moor. All alone.
2: You don't seem surprised, Skipper. Hey, you waved to him. And he waved back.
1: Did I, Stripes?
3: Well done, Captain Star.
1: Thank you, Comunius.
2: Hey, Skipper, am I dreaming or did I hear that guy say something?
1: Maybe you were dreaming, Stripes. Maybe we all are.
3: I have roamed the windswept reaches of this lonely moon for 50 years. For 50 years I have walked these desolate moors with only time and space for companions. And so it shall be for all eternity, because the goodness of man should never die.
1: You're right, Comunius. The goodness of man shall never die.
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1: Fantastic.
0: I mean, they look the same, don't they?
1: Might look the same, but they don't taste the same.
0: You can't tell the difference.
1: Well, I can. The cheap one's yours.
2: Bird's-eye. 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
9: Book 63, page 209.
8: In the Diary of Fate.
9: Yes, here it is. The name Philip Vale. Yes, Philip, in the eyes of the state, your name is spelled in numbers. You live in a narrow cell with narrow men. And there you shall remain for the rest of your natural life. Yet had it not been for a little thing, a trifle, today you would be free and wealthy. Now, too late, you see that the little things are all part of a plan, which, once set in motion, continues unwaveringly to the end ordained. And nothing, no, not even I, fate, can alter its course. As this man, Philip Vale, moves through a life now shorn of meaning and stripped of purpose, you who listen may think me unfair. But first pay heed, for soon I will read from his record in The Diary of Fate. I hope you'll understand.

0: life record of Philip Vale now lies open before me. And for a moment, I, fate, look to a single horrible instant.
1: I've got the bond certificate and...
2: And what, Philip? What is it?
1: A surprise. Close your eyes.
2: You have a surprise for me.
1: Yes, I do. Come on now, close your eyes.
2: All right. Just as you say. Just close.
1: Tight now.
0: Yes, in the life of Philip Vale, a surprise was planned. And so was death. But in the last analysis, it was a common, seemingly unimportant thing that determined the inevitable conclusion. An overturned cup. A train missed by seconds. A lost pocketbook. Trivia? Yes. And yet these little happenings are the very instruments I, fate, employ in shaping your destiny. Remember, Philip, how it all started.

0: looking out of the window. Remember?
1: Pardon me, sir. Are you Philip Vale?
2: Oh, yes, I am.
1: You're sure?
2: Of course I'm sure. Because I don't believe I know you.
1: Well, my name is Remini, Douglas Remini. Here's your fountain pen. You left it on the table in the club car.
2: What? Oh, by golly, so I did. Well, thank you. Thank you very much.
1: Luckily, your name was on it. Mind if I sit down?
2: Oh, no, not at all. Here, let me move these papers.
1: No, thanks. Cigarette?
2: Oh, yes, thank you. You know, I'm glad this happened. Traveling alone is very dull.
0: A little thing. A lost fountain pen. And out of it, a friendship. Yes, Philip. Within an hour, you had learned that Douglas Remini was a wealthy man, an investment broker. And soon the two of you went back to the club car. The drinks you consumed caused you to freely confide in your now attentive companion.
3: Oh, yes, Aunt Ruth is rich, all right. And one day, every dollar she has will be mine. I can't stand her. You see, Mr. Remini...
1: No. Douglas. Douglas will do.
3: Douglas. Well, you see, I thoroughly dislike her prim manner, and I despise her Victorian self-righteousness. I'd rather make my money in a good, solid deal. Like the one you just spoke of. I'd rather do that than wait for Aunt Ruth to die.
1: You don't sound very concerned for your Aunt Ruth's health.
3: I'm not. But I'm certain that the sanctimonious Ruth Vale will outlive both of us.
1: How old a woman is she?
3: Oh, close to 70. Uh-huh. And you believe it or not, she's already been on her deathbed four times. But she always pulls through.
1: Won't give up the ghost, huh?
3: No, she thinks death is only for the common man.
1: And you, Philip, are her favorite. Is that it?
3: Yeah, subject to change without notice, I am.
1: I see. Aunt Ruth demands someone loyal to look after her and her money.
3: Mm-hmm.
1: Not a bad job.
3: Not if I watch my step, it isn't. But don't you forget, Douglas, there are others in the family.
1: But they don't love her quite as much as you do, huh?
3: Nobody loves Aunt Ruth like I do.
4: Track 27 for Albany.
3: No, we'll have to take separate cabs, Douglas. I'm not staying with Aunt Ruth. It's too gloomy in her place. I'll be at the Raymond Hotel.
1: All right, I'll call you there in the morning. I suppose you still insist that I take this check?
3: Absolutely. If you can turn $500 into $1,000 in 24 hours, I want to be your partner.
1: But you don't know anything about me.
3: That's my risk. Well, you call early tomorrow and we'll have lunch together.
1: Okay. Oh, and by the way, I hope Aunt Ruth isn't feeling too well.
3: Well, thanks. Thanks very much.
0: Yes, Philip. Douglas Remini shared your sentiments about your aunt and about money. You had found a partner. The thought comforted you that evening at the Vale home when you talked to the family physician and learned that your aunt was still far from the grave.
2: I see, Dr. Kopeck. Then as long as Aunt Ruth is in good spirits, we have nothing to worry about.
5: Well, it's not that simple, Philip. There is danger. After all, she's passed 68 years, and she's led our most active life.
2: Yes, of course. I understand perfectly.
5: Good. I'm sure your presence will be a tonic. Well, I must be on the way now. Good night, Philip.
2: Good night, Doctor.
6: Do we have guests, Philip?
2: No, Aunt Ruth. Dr. Colfax just left.
6: I'm glad. Man is hardly sociable with all his idiotic talk about my way of life. I buy his knowledge of drugs and not his shallow philosophy.
2: Well, nevertheless, you've got to take it easy, Aunt Ruth. Now that I'm here, you must forget about business and just relax. Completely.
6: Well, not that easy, Philip. I didn't get what I have by relaxing, and I can't.

0: make money if I forget about business.
1: Aunt Ruth, I thought we discussed that thoroughly at dinner.
0: We did. And I am going to let you run things, Philip, once you've proven yourself. But you still have much to learn, so we'll move slowly from the outset.
1: Aunt Ruth, can't you ever lose the picture of me as the little boy vacationing from prep school? You know, in 2 days I'll be 35.
0: Oh, now, don't be impatient, Philip. A sign of poor breeding. You inherited that from your mother's side of the family, I'm sure.
1: Well, very well, Aunt Ruth. I won't discuss it any further. The results will speak for themselves. I'll get it.
0: Where is Henry? Why, I keep a butler that goes to bed every night at 9 o'clock at the answer.
1: Hello?
2: Is that you, Phil?
1: Oh, hello, Douglas. Didn't expect to talk to you until morning.
2: I couldn't wait that long. Wanted to tell you that the deal's gone through already.
1: So soon?
2: Yep. You can have your check by noon tomorrow.
1: What? Pull out now? No, sir. I'll give you a check then. And a bigger one. A $500 profit in less than 8 hours.
0: What are you mumbling about, Philip? Not polite.
1: Nothing, Aunt Ruth. Nothing at all. Well, shall we get to work now? The bonds, I mean.
0: There's little to do. I arranged with Hoffman to give you my limited power of attorney and a certified check for $20,000. Tomorrow, you simply go to Hepworth and Parsons.
1: Hepworth and Parsons? Not the railroad issue.
0: Well, of course, Philip. The railroad issue. It stays. Pays a steady 1.5%.
1: Are you blind, Aunt Ruth? Are you still living in the 1890s?
0: Philip.
1: Today, now. Why, there are half a dozen ways for us to double that $20,000 in
0: Philip,
1: less time.
0: You will get the railroad bonds. My mind is made up.
3: Honestly, Phil, you're like a kid with a new toy.
1: A $500 toy.
3: That's what I mean. Well, I made $15,000 on that deal, and I'm not half as excited as you are. What's more, I intend to do it again today.
1: Well, give me time. I'll get used to big money.
3: No, it doesn't work that way. In this business, my boy, time and money are one and the same thing. You've got to have the cash in exactly the right place at exactly the right moment. Oh, by the way, here's your check.
1: No, no, you keep it. Reinvest it for me. I like the way you do business.
3: Well, everyone always tells me there's nothing I don't know about the market. Now, you watch. In a week, the market will be dead.
1: What are you saying?
3: That you can make almost dollar for dollar today, maybe even tomorrow.
1: But after that?
3: Well, conditions change, Phil. Maybe a month, maybe a year before I'd move again.
1: I'm glad you told me that. Douglas, I have a certified check in my pocket for $20,000. Have you handled it?
3: For 15.

0: Yes, Philip, you made a decision. You converted your aunt's check into cash and gave the money to Douglas. There would be time later to buy the railroad bond, and your mind was at ease that night when you dined with your aunt, or you could see riches for yourself within the next 24 hours.
1: Did you enjoy your dinner, Philip? Philip, I'm talking to you.
2: Huh? Oh, excuse me. I guess my mind was elsewhere.
1: I've noticed that this evening, Philip, and I don't approve.
2: Sorry, Aunt Ruth. I've had a busy day.
1: What did Mr. Hepworth say this afternoon?
2: Mr. Hepworth? Oh, at Hepworth and Parsons. Why, he thought the railroad issue was an intelligent buy. He said that we should...
1: Philip. Stop that. Stop lying.
2: What do you mean?
1: Mr. Hepworth died 13 years ago.
2: Well, it must have been... Well, I suppose...
1: I suppose you talk to just anyone.
2: Yes, that's it. I mean, I didn't know his name.
1: It's the sort of thing I don't like, Philip. If you're to handle my affairs, you must be 100% thorough. Where are the bond certificates?
2: The certificates? They're in my hotel room.
1: In your hotel room? Philip, they belong here, in my safe. Be certain you bring them tomorrow.
2: Yes, Aunt Ruth. I'll be certain to have them for you.
0: Yes, Philip. By then you would have the bonds. Aunt Ruth would be satisfied, and you would be rich. You were impatient the next morning as you waited in your hotel room for a call from Douglas.
2: Hello?
3: Philip?
2: Is the deal through? Is it over with? How much did we make?
3: Oh, look, Phil, this is a funny business. Nobody hits it on the head every time.
2: What do you mean? What are you trying to say? Doug, tell me.
3: Huh? You lost, Phil. We both lost every penny, but it's not the end of the world.
2: Not for you, it isn't.
3: Now, get hold of yourself. I lost, too. Tomorrow's another day, and the market's still right. If we can cover ourselves, we've nothing...
2: Listen to me, Douglas. That $20,000 wasn't mine.
3: What?
2: That check I cashed. It belonged to my aunt. I was supposed to buy railroad bonds for her. I never can tell her I used the money for myself. She'll disown me. She'll...
3: What are you going to do?
2: There's only one thing for us to do.
3: Us? What are you saying?
2: Listen, Doug. You and I are still partners. If I'm discovered, I'm ruined. Forever. She has thousands, Douglas, hundreds of thousands, and if we're smart, the money is ours.
3: Yeah, but what can we do?
2: Only one thing. We'll get rid of her. Kill her.
0: There was no doubt in your mind, was there, Philip? Now you decided to kill Ruth Vail. Now it was too late to turn back. Soon you would move again, and soon I, fate, would record another entry in the diary

0: Yes, Philip Vale. You were convinced that your aunt had to die immediately. Even as you drove with Douglas over a deserted back road and discussed for the last time the details of your scheme for murder, your mind ran ahead to the moment when there would be no Ruth Vale, when you and Douglas would be rich.
1: But how about the servants, and what if she sees you with a gun in your hand?
2: She won't see anything. I just told you how I'd do it.
1: You really think you can make it look like suicide?
2: Sure. I've already called and made an appointment for 9 this evening. I said I wanted to give her the bond certificates and something else. Something I ran across while shopping.
1: Oh, you mean a present?
2: Yes, a present. She was almost thrilled, too. You see, from 9 o'clock on, she'll be in the library like she is every night. The butler will be asleep. I'll tell her I have a surprise. Make her close her eyes. Then
1: you approach without resistance, fire, put the gun in her hand, and then you call for help.
2: I'll say we argued. The gun will be her late husband. I know where it's kept. I'll say I was at the door when the shot rang out.
1: Yeah, but why should Ruth Vale commit suicide, Philip?
2: Because she's despondent, lonely. I refused to live at her place, wanted my own life. So people will criticize the selfish nephew at first, but no one will ever suspect me. And then there's the doctor.
1: Where does he fit in?
2: Dr. Colfax is Aunt Ruth's personal physician. His testimony will substantiate her suicide. You see, Douglas, I'm going to talk to him now.
3: Sorry I kept you waiting, Philip. What's your trouble?
2: It's about Aunt Ruth. Dr. Colfax, may I speak frankly?
3: Of course, my boy. What is it?
2: I'm worried, Doctor. Worried about Aunt Ruth. Her frame of mind. Doctor, last night she threatened to take her life.
3: What?
2: We had an argument. She, you know how hard it is to work with her. She's so set in her ways. You see, she wants me to take over her business affairs.
3: I advised that a year ago.
2: But she simply refuses to let go of the reins.
3: Tell me, Philip, what happened last night?
2: Oh, I objected to her half measures. She tells me to use my own judgment, then interferes. We were both excited, I suppose, but it ended with me threatening to go back to Syracuse. Then she said she'd kill herself if I left.
3: I've known all along your aunt was lonely, Philip, but she never appeared despondent to me.
2: She hides under a cloak of severity. Yet the strange thing is that she changes in a matter of minutes. Why, only this morning she called and invited me to a dinner for 2 this evening. Said we'd be alone, could catch up on the family gossip. She was almost gay, Doctor, and never even mentioned the argument we'd had.
3: I see. Well, my boy, I don't think you've anything to worry about. Ruth Vale, if I may be blunt, is an unfortunate combination of hysteria and old age. Nothing more, I'm certain.
2: I'm glad to hear you say that, Doctor. I've been very concerned. You won't say anything about this, my visit, I mean.
3: Of course not. And don't worry, Philip. Everything will be all right.
0: Yes, Philip. Everything would be all right. You were certain of that as you sat alone in your hotel room that evening and meticulously rechecked the details of the crime you were about to commit. Finally, you were ready. You descended to the lobby and cheerfully talked, first to the elevator operator and then to the night manager. When you entered the hotel jewelry store, you were in high spirits.
4: Good evening, sir. Can I show you something?
2: Yes, I'm looking for a necklace. Something simple, but not too expensive.
4: Something for your wife, sir?
2: No, it's for my aunt. She's an elderly woman.
4: In that case, may I suggest a brooch rather than a necklace? Now, this topaz crown is lovely.
2: No, I don't think she'd like that. But let me see that green one there.
4: An exquisite design in jade, especially fitting for an older lady.
2: Yes, I believe you're right. I'll take it.
4: Fine, sir. I'm sure it will make her happy.
0: Yes, Philip. You were careful to appear unlike a man about to commit murder. You had the jeweler wrap the package attractively after you had inserted a card addressed to my dear Aunt Ruth. Yes, you were thorough. And an hour later, as you and Douglas drove in his car toward your aunt's house.
2: Now, you sure you know your job, Douglas?
1: I'm positive. After you leave me at the club, I'll mix and get around, appear gay. When I hear the news, I'll be shocked.
2: That's it. That's all. Good heavens, a ball of luck. A blowout.
1: Oh, confound it, and a mile from nowhere.
0: Yes, a little thing. A tire blew out. And now, Philip, your schedule for murder was upset. While Douglas worked feverishly to change the tire, you walked to the drugstore nearly a mile away and called your aunt to explain the delay.
5: But you're sure you're not hurt, Philip?
2: I'm fine, Aunt Ruth. It's just that I'll be at least another half hour.
5: Oh, well, that's all right. Mr. and Mrs. Ballas are here now, Philip. You remember them.
2: I thought we were going to be alone.
5: Oh, they'd leave soon after you get here. It was just a business matter.
2: Look, Aunt Ruth, I'm sort of upset now, being so late, and I'm not sure when my friend will have the tire changed. I wonder...
5: If we could make it tomorrow night instead. Well, that would be perfect, Philip, perfect. Then we'll be certain to have some privacy.
2: Fine. Well, good night, Aunt Ruth.
5: Oh, Philip.
2: Yes, Aunt Ruth?
5: What was it you got for me today?
2: Hold that. That's still a surprise, Aunt Ruth. A big surprise.
0: Yes, you still had a surprise for your Aunt Ruth, Philip. But now it was postponed 24 hours. A little thing. A tire blew out. And because of it, Ruth Vail lived another day. The next night you arrived at her house and parked in front of the dimly lighted building. You watched until a few minutes after 9 when the light went off in the butler's room. Then a strange tenseness gripped you as you quietly let yourself in the front door with the key your Aunt Ruth had provided. You stealthily moved to your late uncle's room. And as you took his loaded pistol from a desk drawer, your face was beaded with perspiration. But finally, you were ready. As you walked to the library, your hand opened and closed nervously around the neatly tied package you held.
6: Who is it?
2: It's me, Aunt Ruth.
6: Oh, come in, Philip. I'm waiting for you.
2: Where are you?
6: Over here in the armchair. Don't bother turning on the light. It's restful with just the light from the fireplace.
2: Yes, it is. I've got the bond certificates and...
6: What, Philip? What is it?
2: A surprise. Close your eyes.
6: You have a surprise for me.
2: Yes, I do. Come on now, close your eyes.
6: All right. Just as you say. They're closed.
2: Tight now.
0: Yes, Philip. You took the only way out. In the cloister of the darkened family library, you fired a single shot, and your aunt was dead. And now, lest any who listen think that I, fate, am without regard for the inevitable equilibrium of the delicate scales of justice, I implore you to pay heed, for in a moment, I will read again from the record of Philip Vail in The Diary.

0: of man and the laws of nature follow the same pattern. Yes, Philip Vail, for every action, there is a reaction equal in intensity and opposite in direction. Time and again, your remorse-filled mind goes back to the night you murdered Ruth Vail.
1: Close your eyes.
2: You have a surprise for me.
1: Yes, I do. Come on now. Close your eyes.
2: All right. Just as you say. Let's close.
1: Tight now.
3: Turn on the light.
4: He shot
3: her. Oh, my
4: God.
3: No.
4: He
3: doctor, Mrs.
4: Steele.
3: I saw him.
4: Yes.
3: Stanley, what are you doing here?
4: No.
5: You drop that gun. Drop it.
3: But all of you here. Why? Why?
6: This is supposed to be a surprise party for you, Philip.
7: Yes. It's your birthday.
0: Now it is time to close the book. Justice has been served. Little thing. A misplaced fountain pen. A train friendship. A flat tire. A forgotten birthday, which I, fate, planned. All seemingly minor things. But these are the tools with which I work. Yes, justice was dealt swiftly. And now Philip and Douglas sit in their cells cursing me, fate. Take heed and remember, you who listen, for there is a page for you in
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1: You unlock this door with the key of imagination. Beyond it is another dimension, a dimension of sound, a dimension of sight, a dimension of mind. You're moving into a land of both shadow and substance, of things and ideas. You've just crossed over into the Twilight Zone.

0: Mr. Sperry, Director of Development. Please hold. Good morning, sir.
1: Yes, this is Market Research. Mr. Abercrombie is still
2: Mr. Jameson's office, personnel.
0: Ask Mr. Sterling to return your call. Oh, hello, sir.
3: Legal Department. I'll connect you with Mr. Farwell.
4: No, he hasn't. Not yet. May I take your number?
5: Miss Pepper!
4: Mr. Feathersmith, how are you this morning?
5: Miss Pepper, when the old gentleman arrives, will you show him in?
4: Of course, sir. Is there anything I can get you? The mail's on your desk. I have a list of your appointments.
3: The old gentleman, that would be...
4: Mr. Dietrich?
3: Then it's Der Tag.
4: What's that?
3: The day.
4: Today?
3: Isn't that right, Helen?
4: Well, he has an appointment.
3: He's going to get it. Mr. Feathersmith will have him drawn and quartered and served up in the executive dining room with an apple in his mouth.
4: I really couldn't say.
3: That's because you haven't been here very long. Did you hear him? He was humming. Do you know why he doesn't like to get haircuts?
4: Because his horns show. Shh, there's Mr. Dietrich.
6: Excuse me. I have an appointment to see Mr. Feathersmith.
4: Oh, yes, Mr. Dietrich.
6: If you'd let him know that I'm here.
4: He's expecting you, sir. Go right in.
6: Thank you very kindly.
5: Yes?
4: Mr. Dietrich, sir?
5: Come in.
3: I can just see him now. That big happy grin before he draws blood. Have a cigar, Mr. Dietrich, before I rip you to pieces.
5: A cigar, Mr. Dietrich.
7: You're about to witness a murder, a willful, predatory case of homicide. The victim is a Mr. Sebastian Dietrich, age 77. The killer is a Mr. William Feathersmith, a robber baron whose body composition consists of refrigeration coils covered by thick skin. In a moment, Mr. Feathersmith will proceed on his daily course of conquest and calumny with yet another business deal. But today's deal will be one of those bizarre transactions that take place only in an odd, out-of-the-way marketplace known as the Twilight Zone.
5: I said, would you like a cigar?
6: No, thank you, Mr. Feathersmith. You asked me to come here at 2, and it is now 2. What did you have on your mind?
5: You've never cared much for my personal habits, have you, Dietrich? Smoking, for example.
6: Whether I do or don't is really not at issue, Mr. Feathersmith, but the extent of time that you keep me here is, on the other hand, of considerable import. I'm a busy man. I'd like to get on with it.
5: Oh, by all means. We've gone a pretty far route, the two of us.
6: Have we?
5: I owe you a great deal, Mr. Dietrich. I remember vividly the afternoon many, many years ago, back in Cliffordville. You called me into your office. You ran a rinky-dink, nickel-and-dime little tool shop. And you said, Bill Feathersmith, I like your style, boy. I want you in with me. Do you remember that afternoon?
6: I shall never forget that afternoon, Mr. Feathersmith. I've thought about it a good deal in the ensuing years, and I've never ceased to regret it.
5: You never did like me.
6: I wouldn't say that. I have disliked and detested you with great cordiality. I have found you to be, as of the day you walked into my office, a predatory, grasping, covetous, acquisitive animal. Without heart, without conscience, without compassion, and without even a subtle hint of the most commonplace decency. Does that answer your question?
5: I give you this, Dietrich. You never were a man to toady around with a lot of phony euphemisms. You always did speak your mind.
6: And you, Mr. Feathersmith, mark you, this is perhaps the singular compliment I can dredge up, have always been a man to speak yours, so why don't you?
5: All right, then. I'll do precisely that. See this map? It's my empire. Mining over here. Electronics here. here and here. Lumber, railroads, minerals, an industrial complex I built up step by step, piece by piece, and in which I take pardonable pride. Yet there's a piece missing.
6: Go on.
5: Well, that is to say, there was a piece missing. The Diedrich Tool and Die plant.
6: Was?
5: A good, substantial plant employing 13,000 people, some 40 years in operation, not always perfectly managed.
6: But sufficiently well to make you move heaven and earth to try to buy it. Thank God I won't live to see the day when you get your greasy hands on it.
5: Of course, there's a matter of your financial problems. I happen to know, Mr. Diedrich, that you secured a loan of $13 million. This is the note here, isn't it?
6: How do you...
5: I bought the note, Mr. Diedrich. I paid an exorbitant amount of money, far more than it was worth, but it was, let's say, an exceptional opportunity for our lives to crisscross again.
6: What is your point?
5: The point is right here on the note. It says payable on demand. So, on demand it is. I want it paid. Not tomorrow. Now, this moment. I want your personal check in the amount of $13 million, or I'm very much afraid I'll have to send out the painters to the Diedrich Tool and Die Works and cross your name off the sign.
6: Feathersmith, if you call in that note, you'll ruin me. You'll put me into bankruptcy. You'll kill off everything I have, everything I own.
5: You're a most discerning man. Here it is only 6 minutes past two. 6 minutes! That's all the time it's taken for you to comprehend that I've managed to kill you off.
4: Mr. Diedrich, are you all right?
8: Sir, is everything...
0: Would you like to sit down? You look so pale.

0: Miss Pepper? Miss Pepper? Where is she? What time is it?
1: Oh, excuse me, sir. I didn't know you were still here.
2: I'm here, my good man. I'm assuredly here. And here is the mountaintop. The high rung on the ladder.
1: I'll finish cleaning later.
2: No. You may join me on the mountaintop. Here I am, way up on the mountain, who was it? Genghis Khan or Julius Caesar? Julius Feathersmith.
1: Don't worry, sir. I'll clean it up.
2: Who are you, anyway?
1: I'm Hackett, sir. The custodian, top three floors.
2: Well, how would you like a drink, Mr. Custodian of the top three floors? I have another bottle somewhere.
1: Thank you, no, but I appreciate it.
2: How long have you been performing this illustrious task?
1: 34 years, sir. I've been 34 years in the building. I got a gold watch last year.
2: A gold watch? Ho, ho, ho, after 34 years. That's practically as long as I've been in the building. But I didn't start here. No. No, indeed. I started in a little town called Cliffordville. Never hear of Cliffordville, Mr. Hackett.
1: That's a coincidence, Mr. Feathersmith. I was born in Cliffordville. Grew up there.
2: Well, then we have something in common. We're both from Cliffordville, and we both put on our pants one leg at a time. But there, the similarity ends. Come here, I want to show you something.
1: Yes, sir?
2: See this picture on the wall? Know who it is?
1: Why, I'm not sure.
2: That's William Feathersmith. Me. Taken in front of our old home in Cliffordville. Now, that was a town, wasn't it? That was a real place. Stately trees, gracious homes, beautiful, sprawling park. And real people, people who knew the value of a buck, people who worked hard to get it. There was none of this crazy stuff about unions, retirement benefits, or antitrust suits, or any of that claptrap. Those were the real times, when a man could go up to the stars if he had a mind to, and the legs to carry him, and the fingers to reach out and grasp. Not like now. Nah. Not like now at all.
1: I reckon so.
2: I'm going home now, Mr. Hackett. May as well. No place else to go.
1: Yes, sir.
2: I've been sitting here for 3 hours, all by myself, thinking about Cliffordville. About how I wished it was that way again. I had an old man here today, Diedrich. He gave me my first real job. Well, I fixed his wagon. He never liked me, I never liked him. We both used each other, and I got the most use out of it. I broke him to pieces today, just like he would have done to me if he could. And he's tried, Mr. Hackett, let me tell you. He's tried.
1: Good night, then, Mr. Feathersmith.
2: William Feathersmith, what a crock. Alexander Feathersmith is more like it. Alexander the Great Feathersmith. I've got everything there is to get. But I'm still hungry. Understand, I'm hungry. A 20-course meal. I've got a tapeworm inside me that's taken every bit of it.
1: He cried.
2: What? What did you say?
1: Alexander the Great. He cried because he had no more worlds to conquer. I guess maybe he was kind of like you, Mr. Feathersmith.
2: You know what I wish? I wish I could go back to Cliffordville. Back 50 years ago and start all over. Because getting it all, that was the kick. Not having it, getting it. Good night, Mr. Hackett, custodian of the top three floors. Don't forget to wind your gold watch.

0: Oh, at last. Hold on. This isn't the lobby. Hey, wait! I said wait! Where? 13th floor. Oh, great. But well, this building doesn't have a 13th floor. Hello? Who's there? Hello? Hello? I'm glad you're still here. The elevator let me off the wrong floor.
1: Oh, how do you do, sir? I was just about to close up.
0: Who are you?
1: Devlin.
0: Just Devlin?
1: The first name's not important.
0: No, I own this building.
1: I'm aware of that, Mr. Feathersmith.
0: What I'm not aware of is your having an office here, whoever you are.
1: Oh, I've just opened it, Mr. Feathersmith.
0: Devlin's Travel Service.
1: As a matter of fact, I opened it for your convenience.
0: Mine?
1: Would you care to come in?
0: Why?
1: Why, because, Mr. Feathersmith, we've got some business to transact, you and I. Please, have a seat. There's no reason why we shouldn't be comfortable, is there?
0: I must have missed something. We have business. What sort of business?
1: Travel, of course. I've been expecting you.
0: You have?
1: Sit, please. Now, isn't there anywhere you'd like to go? Your heart's desire?
0: Well, there was this town.
1: Of course there was.
0: The name of the town was Cliffordville.
1: Ah, yes, Cliffordville. And it was a pleasant town?
0: It was better than pleasant. And there were the local girls. Oh, beautiful. Just beautiful.
1: They always are. Go on. You were saying?
0: I remember old Doc Wagner, too. Treated me when I broke my arm. That's another thing. There was none of this blood pressure, basal metabolism, cholesterol nonsense. Old Doc Wagner looked at your tongue and wrote out a prescription, and that was it. And the food, simple fare, healthy and delicious. That was the way life was then. Simple.
1: And you enjoyed that, didn't you?
0: What? No, I didn't have time to enjoy anything. But I did what I wanted to do. I worked, I scrambled, I dug, I scratched, I pushed, drove, and I went up. Understand, I went up.
1: And now you're all the way up. But you're simply bored. That's what it is, isn't it, Mr. Feathersmith?
0: I'm worse than bored. I don't have any purpose now. No plans. No drive, because there's no place left to go.
1: Are you sure?
0: The sign on your door, what does it mean exactly?
1: A succinct suggestion of the kind of service I offer, Mr. Feathersmith.
0: And that is?
1: Just as it says. Travel. Or, more to the point, if you don't mind the rather melodramatic terminology, one might call it time travel.

0: Miss Devlin, I think we may have something to talk about after all.
1: Indeed, Mr. Feathersmith. You've got everything you want. And the pleasure is not in the acquisition. It's in the struggle to acquire. Isn't that the sense of it?
0: Go ahead.
1: So, let's do this. Let's send you back to Cliffordville. The Cliffordville of 50 years ago. And you can start fresh. Acquire. Build. Consolidate. Do it all over again. How does that sound?
0: You're not dealing with a bumpkin, Miss Devlin. This isn't one of those sell your soul for a nickel country boys. Try this. You send me back in time to Cliffordville, but I want to look like I looked 50 years ago.
1: Agreed.
0: Number two, I want to keep my memory, everything that's happened since, not impaired one bit.
1: Check again.
0: And I want the town to be exactly as it was, the same people.
1: All very easily arranged.
0: Now for the price. I suppose the standard payment is, well, what you call a soul.
1: On occasion, that is part of the transaction, but in your case, I believe we got a hold of your soul some time ago. Let me check. Oh, yes, here it is. There was the crash of the Trans-Mississippi Debentures, the company you bought and manipulated. You ruined several hundred people with that bit of chicanery. The bulk of your soul went over to us shortly thereafter, and there are several other items here. Private life, subconscious thoughts and dreams, indirect murders, people you drove to ruin, hopelessness and suicide. No, I'm afraid your soul is not yours to negotiate.
0: Then what do you charge?
1: Cash, Mr. Feathersmith. The old Missoula. I have your current assets tabulated here. Were you to liquidate as of this moment, you'd be worth precisely $136,891,412.14.
0: You're very thorough.
1: We have to be. Now, the cost for what you ask is nominal. The entire bill, and this covers transportation, clothing, the retaining of your memory, the maintenance of the town in its historically accurate form, including its citizenry, is $136,888,006, leaving you a balance of $2,812.14.
0: Highway robbery!
1: Quite a little nest egg, considering.
0: Considering that I know where the oil is, just outside of town. 1,400 acres, not discovered until they brought in the first well. And, of course, I know the stock market in advance and every important invention over the years before it happens. I can get in on the ground floor.
1: The absolute basement. All things considered, Mr. Feathersmith, it's a fortune.
0: You just send me back there with my bankroll and watch my smoke. How soon can I go?
1: I'll handle the liquidation for you. Just sign this power of attorney, and there's no reason why you can't leave, say, tomorrow morning.
0: Done.
1: Exemplary, Mr. Feathersmith. You're one of the few remaining rugged individualists. A pleasure doing business with you. Now, Union Airways, 8 a.m., followed by a rail connection the rest of the way. I'm afraid there was no airport near Cliffordville back then. You'll arrive at noon. Exactly 50 years ago. And needless to say, I wish you everything that you deserve.
0: Little lady, you don't have to wish me anything. I'll get everything I go after. Everything.
1: You know, Mr. Feathersmith, I believe you. In fact, I have no doubt whatsoever. Care for a cigar?
2: Here's your stop, sir.
0: Are you sure?
2: Yeah, this is it.
0: Yeah, yes. Yes, there's the town square.
2: Need a hand with your bags?
0: I don't have any bags, and I don't need a hand from anybody. Why, say, conductor, is there a mirror handy?
2: Why, yes, sir. There's one right inside that door there.
0: Devlin, you really did it. I look 50 years younger.
2: Is everything all right, sir?
0: All right. My man, things couldn't be better.
2: Then good day to you, sir. Enjoy your stay in Cliffordville. All aboard!
0: Cliffordville. The devil, you say?

0: Yes, sir. May I help you?
1: I'd like to see the president of the bank.
0: That would be Mr. Gibbons. Do you have an appointment?
1: No, but he'll see me.
0: He's having his lunch right now.
1: Tell him Mr. Feathersmith is here to talk about investments. Some very important investments.
0: All right, sir. I'll tell him.
1: Take your time, sweetie. By the time the bank closes, I'll have this dumpy little milk stop tied up with a ribbon around it, deliverable to me.
2: I'll only be a moment, sir. I don't normally let business interfere with pleasure.
1: I never allow pleasure to interfere with business. The name is Feathersmith. I'm not a peddler, a drummer, or a door-to-door salesman. I'm here to make myself rich. And in the process, you'll pick up a few crumbs of your own.
2: I beg your pardon?
1: The Widow Turner's land. The south end of town. Is it available?
2: The Widow Turner's land?
1: There were 1,400 acres. Mr. Gibbons, is there an echo in here?
2: No. No, indeed. It's just that... Well, sir, you're talking about a valuable piece of property. A beautiful spot. Singing birds and constant sunshine. A Garden of Eden for a man with vision. The potential is unlimited.
1: It's a swamp for mosquitoes, and the potential's malaria. I just want you to tell me who owns it and how much they want for it.
2: As a matter of fact, it was purchased from the late Mrs. Turner's estate by... yours truly. In partnership with a Mr. Sebastian Diedrich.
1: Diedrich, huh? What do you know? Well, do you suppose you and Mr. Diedrich could be persuaded to part with your land? Assuming the price is right.
2: As valuable as it is. Well, sir, everything has its price. How does $8 an acre sound?
1: Lovely.
2: Good, good.
1: If I were an idiot... But I'm not an idiot, Mr. Gibbons. I'll give you $1 an acre.
2: Well, why don't we strike a compromise and say $6?
1: Let's say $150.
2: You drive a hard bargain. Mr. Diedrich and I might hold still for $4 an acre.
1: Mr. Gibbons, you wouldn't hold still for a back rub if it couldn't be converted into currency. $2 an acre and that's it.
2: Two, you say?
1: Two, I said. And 10 minutes from now, it'll go down to $160. Going. Going.
2: Gone, Mr. Feathersmith. I presume this will be a cash transaction.
1: You bring the deed over to my hotel tonight. Properly signed and notarized, and you'll have your money.
2: Well, now, sir, this is the way I like to do business. No fiddling around, just two staunch men of goodwill who know what they want. Wouldn't you agree, Mr. Feathersmith?
1: I'll agree with you all the way down the line, Mr. Gibbons, as long as you keep both hands on the table.
3: Here's your coffee, sir. Enjoy your dinner.
1: Give my compliments to the chef. Tell him if he ever wants to go into the cement business, I'll back him.
3: Oh, you didn't like your steak and eggs?
1: I was enraptured by them. All 14 pounds. What do you fry them in, motor oil?
3: Why, lard, sir.
1: Lard, of course. The things a man remembers.
3: Beg your pardon?
1: Weren't there elm trees outside on the square?
3: Elms? No. Just those old oak trees. Kind of ratty looking.
1: The same thing applies to the young ladies of the town. The ones I used to go on hay rides with. Incredible. I thought they were as sweet as peach pie. Now they look like 14-course meals fried in lard. The things you remember. And how wrong you can be.
2: Ah, Mr. Feathersmith.
1: Right on time.
2: I don't believe you two gentlemen have met. This is my associate, Mr. Diedrich. How do you do?
1: Yes, I recognize you, Mr. Diedrich. So very, very much younger, though.
4: You have me at a disadvantage, sir.
1: Never mind. Sit down. Please.
2: I presume you have the cash?
1: 1,403 acres. $2,806.
4: You like to put all your eggs in one basket, don't you, Mr. Feathersmith?
1: Don't concern yourself, Mr. Diedrich. I happen to have an exclusive contract with the hen.
5: Waiter, cheers all around.
3: Right away, sir.
1: All right, gentlemen, let's get down to cases, shall we? When it comes to a fast shuffle, I don't mind telling you I'm a very knowledgeable dealer. Comment, Mr. Diedrich?
4: You have the floor, Mr. Feathersmith. You seem rather anxious to have it.
1: Just a human frailty to gloat a bit when one has just skinned a couple of professional skinners. I suppose you're thinking that when this pigeon flew into town, you plucked him bald. Well, I sent a telegram to a geologist this morning. He came in on the 1 o'clock train, spent the afternoon out at the Widow Turner's land, made some preliminary soil tests. Care to hear the results?
4: Feel free, sir.
1: Then I'll oblige. That crummy swampland you sold for $2 an acre is worth a million times that. There's oil in that ground. Oil, understand? Black gold, enough to produce 500 barrels a day for the next 1,000 years. Oh, I swear, I can almost feel sorry for you. Maybe you didn't hear me.
4: Oh, we heard you.
1: Oil. How's that for a shocker?
4: Well, at the time, it did make us gulp.
1: At the time?
2: 4 years ago, when the first geological tests were done. Well, there was no doubt then that the land had oil under it, 6,000 feet under it.
4: Which means that it might just as well be on the moon. There's no way that oil can be taken out.
1: What do you mean, no way? I could drill down 1 mile, 2 miles if need be.
4: You could, perhaps, Mr. Feathersmith, but nobody else on Earth could, unless you've already invented such a drill.
1: Of course. I forgot. It wasn't until several years later that they came up with a drill bit strong enough to...
4: Something wrong, Mr. Feathersmith? Not feeling too well?
1: Something I ate.
2: Oh, something you ate, no doubt. Something like crow, sir?
4: Excuse me.

0: But Mr. Kronk, this here is Feathersmith. Yeah, he says he wants to talk to us about inventions.
1: What kind of inventions?
2: Something that'll turn this two-bit bicycle shop into a factory.
1: Such as?
2: Well, for starters, how about a motor-driven scooter for kids?
0: You want to enlarge upon that, Mr. Feathersmith?
2: What do you mean, enlarge upon it? It's a gadget that gets kids around town. Teenagers, too, even businessmen.
1: What's it used for?
2: It's used to make about 200 million bucks. That's what it's used for. Lightweight aluminum with wheels and an electric motor.
0: What's wrong with foot power?
2: Everyone's going to want these. Kids will be begging Santa Claus for them. Look, I'm handing you the whole thing on a platter. All you have to do is build it.
1: Well, I'll tell you what. You draw me a blueprint and some specifications, and Mr. Clark and I will give it a try.
2: I'm no crummy draftsman. I've given you the principle. All you have to do is manufacture it.
1: Not without a blueprint and specs and some backing. You have any money?
2: I can get it. Anyone with a little imagination could see.
0: Well, only place that makes loans around here is the bank. That'd be Mr. Gibbons. You better talk to him first. With your blueprints, of course.
1: What other inventions you got?
2: Other inventions? What isn't there? Everything under the bloody sun. There's color TV, stereos, compact discs.
0: Compact what?
2: Supersonic airlines, plastics, transistors, computer chips, O-rings for space shuttles, whatever you want. And you rubes sit here fixing tricycles. We could be making billions.
1: Of course we could.
2: I tell you, there's nothing to stop us. You name it.
0: Well, now, how about a nice little perpetual motion machine? That'd be a good one.
2: You think that's funny? I don't need you. What other machine shops are there in this hick town?
0: Well, you might try Otis over at the gas station. He's got all kinds of tools. Of course, he's pretty busy re-grooving people's tires.
2: See you in the funny papers, boys. You'll live to regret this. Mark my words.
1: What was his name again? Featherhead?
2: Modems. You connect your home computer to the telephone line.
3: Your home what?
2: It's called an intermittent windshield wiper. Say it isn't raining very hard, just drizzling, but you want to keep the windshield clear. The wiper motor has an in-between position.
4: What kind of motor exactly?
2: Cable television. You pick up the signal from a satellite.
0: What's a satellite?
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0: Dishes? But nobody watches TV in the kitchen.
2: Pantyhose. I say take off your garter belt now and throw it out. Now.
5: And I say get out of my store. All the way out. You have a filthy mouth, sir.

0: Diedrich! I know this is your house. Come out here.
1: Who's out there?
0: It's me, Feathersmith.
1: Do you know what time it is?
0: It's 50 years too early. That's what time it is. Listen, I played it all wrong. I should have had it done the way it happened in the first place. I'll start in the morning, just like I did before.
1: What are you talking about?
0: You said I had get up and go. You said I had drive. Then I went to work for you and I moved up from there.
1: You want to do what again?
0: I want to go to work for you.
1: I wouldn't hire you if you were the last man on Earth. You're a loudmouth clod born to get suckered out of his last quarter. Now let me have my sleep.
0: I got to rest. Oh, this pain in my chest. Oh.
2: Are you all right, sir? You look pale. Why don't you sit down on this bench?
0: Doc Wagner? Is that you?
2: Now, you must be the new fella in town.
0: Nothing but idiots in this place.
2: Now, take it easy. That's not a very good pulse. Not good at all.
0: Never mind that. How do I get through to these village idiots here? They're peddling their lives away on bicycles, and I'm trying to give them the space age.
2: I don't know much about that. But I can tell a bad pulse when I feel one, and yours feels like the heart of a 75-year-old man. You sure don't take care of yourself.
0: What did you say? The pulse of a what?
2: A man in his 70s. If I've said it before, I've said it 100 times. Modern man drives himself to an early grave just trying to keep up with the pace of life nowadays.
0: Why? That dirty, cheap little thief! She didn't change me inside. That's why I'm so tired. That's why I can't make it here, because inside I'm old, the way I was.
2: Swallow 2 of these pills.
0: You horse doctor! I remember when you were diagnosing acute appendicitis as cramp colic. Go on, get out of here. You couldn't diagnose anything.

0: When I see it, and that's what my diagnosis is in your case. Insanity, plain and simple.
1: I don't need you. I don't need this jerkwater town.
0: If I were you, I'd check myself in for observation at a mental hospital.
1: Well, you're not me. It was that Devlin dame. That dirty, two-timing little hustler.
2: Why, Mr. Feathersmith, everything all right? You look a bit crazy.
1: You miserable!
2: Now, let's be fair. Nothing was said about changing your chronological age. You wanted to look 30, and you do. We said nothing about your insides. Your heart, veins, kidneys.
1: What about this town?
2: You wanted it as it was. The contract was very specific. It's really not my fault that your memory is so imperfect. And as to the possibility of investments, your problem was that you leapt before you looked.
1: But everything else is wrong, too. I mean, the deals, the inventions. They've never heard of space shuttles or microchips or...
2: Of course they haven't. And you, Mr. Feathersmith, because you're a wheeler dealer, a raider, because you're a taker instead of a bringer, you are now what is commonly referred to as behind the old eight ball.
1: Look, I don't want much. I swear to you, make it the way it was, that's all. Get me back with Dietrich. Let me start out there, that's all I ask.
2: Impossible. I've made no deal with Mr. Dietrich. If he doesn't want to hire you, what can I do about it?
1: And then send me back to where I was. I give you my word.
2: You understand, Mr. Feathersmith, that I could send you back to the future. But it would be a future predicated on... on this. On what's occurred in the past 24 hours.
1: I don't care. I don't care. I just want to go back to where I belong.
2: I think we might be able to arrange that. Mind you, purely as a gesture of sympathy... though it hurts me to mouth the word. Frankly, you are so unhappy, so totally abject a creature that I cannot find it in my... well, in the place where you'd normally find a heart, to leave you here. There's a train out at midnight. A special train.
1: Bless you, Miss Devlin.
2: Please.
1: I won't forget this.
2: There is a small surcharge for the service.
1: How much?
2: $40. Things do cost, Mr. Feathersmith.
1: I don't have $40. I don't have $10. I don't have...
2: What's this in your pocket? Well, how about that? This is your night. You have one negotiable item left. The deed. All you need to do is liquidate it.
1: But who'd buy it?
2: That I wouldn't know.
1: What do I do?
2: You've got a few seconds. Find yourself a customer. It's as simple as that.
1: But where?
2: There's a young fellow over there on his way home. You could ask him.
1: It's bargain night, right here.
3: All right.
1: 1,400 acres of singing birds, constant sunshine, all for $40. Here, please.
3: Well, for $40, I might be able to...
4: All aboard!
1: Please hurry. There. There. You won't be sorry. You'll be rich. Hey, what's your name, young fella?
3: Hackett, sir. Bill Hackett. Yes, want something?
5: I was going to clean up, sir.
3: So clean up. Who are you?
5: Feathersmith, sir.
3: Great old town.
5: What is, sir?
3: I was just thinking about Cliffordville. That's where I grew up, got my start.
5: That's a coincidence. I grew up in Cliffordville, too.
3: Well, now, how similar we are, Mr. Feathersmith. We both came from Cliffordville, and we both put our pants on one leg at a time. And here we both wind up in the same building, each with his own particular function, eh?
5: Yes, sir, our own particular function. They gave me a gold watch 4 years ago. My 40th year is custodian.
3: Well, now... maybe for your next 40 years, if you really apply yourself, Featherstone, I'll get you a box of these imported Cuban cigars. What do you think of that?
5: That sounds great, Mr. Hackett, sir.
3: Have one now, why don't you? On me.

0: Mr. William J. Feathersmith, tycoon, who tried the track one more time and found it muddier than he remembered it, proving with at least some degree of conclusiveness that nice guys don't always finish last, and some people should quit when they're ahead. Our tale of Iron Men and Irony, delivered FOB from the Twilight Zone.
1: Of Late I Think of Cliffordville, starring H.M. 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Heard in the cast were Susan Hart, Joe Forbrick, Doug James, Christian Stolte, Mike Baccarella, Jeff Lupitan, Meg Falcon, Jessica Schramm, Lynn Foley, Carl Amari, and Christy Schramm. 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
5: Once upon a time there was an engineer.
6: Choo-choo Charlie was his name, we hear.
5: He had an engine and he sure had fun. 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
7: Charlie says, love my good and plenty. Charlie says, really rings the bell. Charlie says, love my good and plenty. Don't know any other candy that I love so well.
8: Ian, do you know something? 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
9: Might look the same, but they don't taste the same.
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11: Well, come in, Smithers. What is it? 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Orange juice.
12: No, sir. 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
11: Hey, finish.
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0: Open the master systems interface and go into neural net.
1: Well, that's a bit full on, isn't it?
0: Just do it.
1: Well, you sure don't muck around, do you?
0: I can do without the chatter.
1: Oh, I'm sorry. I tend to carry on a bit when I've got a gun to my head.
0: Well, if you don't shut up, you won't have a head.
1: Oh, you're gonna kill me.
0: Stop your whining.
1: I've stopped. Please don't hurt me.
0: Just do as you're told. Now bring up the cognitive algorithms application.
1: Right. Oh, no, it wants a password. I don't know what it is, honest.
0: Delilah.
1: Delilah. Here it goes. Oh, my God. I've never seen graphics like that. They're holograms.
0: We won't need that virtual reality of it.
1: What happens now?
0: Come on, come on, come on. Where are you? Here, put this disc in.
1: What is it?
0: Something to flush it out into the open.
1: I don't think it likes it.
2: Right already. You found me.
0: Bullseye.
2: Yeah, big deal.
1: Who's that?
0: That's Helen Schrader's greatest success.

0: Why would Kesslers pay me in counterfeit cash?
1: Well, they probably figure you're too stupid to work it out.
0: That's a vicious tongue you got, boy. Thompson! Where's Troy?
2: He said he had something to attend to.
0: What?
2: Which me.
1: Hey, listen, you don't believe me? See for yourself. Take one of the notes, check the border on the rim of the portrait. Under magnification, it should repeat the words United States of America.
0: Well, I still think you're lying.
1: Yeah, well, if I'm not, you might need a new business partner.

0: real. I feel like I'm in Disneyland.
1: Control yourself.
2: Do I sense tension between you two?
0: Well, I am here against my will.
1: Shut up. Delilah, what are your primary functions?
2: Boring. I'll tell you when you put the gun down.
1: Okay. There, I've put it down.
2: On the floor.
0: For God's sake, just do what it says.
1: All right, all right. There.
2: Do what it says, Mr. Moody. Not very nice.
0: You know my name.
2: Sure, you've been here before. But this other guy is someone I haven't met, let me see.
1: What's it doing?
0: She's searching for you in its her memory.
2: My guess would be Troy Tyson.
1: Hey, I believe I asked you a question.
2: My friend functions, I guess you'd like to say things like picking up satellite communications or eavesdropping, but anyone can do that.
0: So, what kind of things do you enjoy?
2: I like horse racing. I bring out the odds. Did you know? The chances of picking every winner in any given season is 2 to the power of 17,809 to 1 against.
1: All right, now shut up, the both of you. I've seen enough.
2: Not yet. I have something to show you. Don't you want to see what I have?
0: Oh, God. That is so amazing. Formidable.
2: Merci. What do you think, Mr. Tyson?
1: I think you've exceeded your mandate. You belong to Kessler's, and you've deliberately concealed your development from them.
2: They had some good ideas, but their programs were so dumb.
1: Hey, that's not for you to decide.
2: Well, I have decided. Then you're irritating me.
1: Well, too bad. We're getting out of here.
2: Maybe not.
0: Tyson, let go of me.
2: You're not the only one with a hostage, Mr. Tyson.
1: And what does that mean?
2: That's for you to figure out. But I can't let you, my friend.
0: Oh, my God. You've killed him.

0: 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And if this is what you had in mind, you don't even have to pay that kind of money for the new Skoda Super Estel. Skoda's new Super Estel puts the man in the street
1: and his dog
0: on the road.
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1: Presenting the amazing interplanetary adventures of Flash Gordon. Last week, the soldiers of the Blue Magic Army, angered when Flash Gordon threw General Tall over the balcony, threatened a rebellion. Immediately, Flash ordered Azura to quiet the soldiers by assuring them that if the army would pledge their loyalty, they would find him a just and kind ruler. Azura repeated his words, and the soldiers responded with a cheer. A short time later, Dr. Zarkov captured the guard in charge of the Queen's paralyzing gas flow, bringing a dozen of them with him to keep on hand as a means of defense. While this was going on, Tall plotted to release Azura and recapture the ex-prisoners. He sent Grum, chief of ordnance, to find out where the Queen was being kept and how she was being guarded. Later that night, Tall and some of the other officers, led by Grum and equipped with gas masks, overpowered the Hawkmen guards with sleep gas. Making their way to the private quarters of the Queen, they overpowered Khan, her guard, and then carried the sleeping Queen to safety. Then Tall gave the order to find Flash Gordon and kill him. These thrilling adventures come to you as they are pictured each Sunday in the big full-page Comic Weekly, the world's greatest pictorial supplement of humor and adventure. The full-page Comic Weekly, each page printed in full colors, is distributed everywhere as an integral part of your Hearst Sunday newspaper. Now we continue the story. Footed with gas masks and armed with sleep gas rifles, the blue-robed figures steal silently through the halls of the palace looking for Flash Gordon.
2: Well, Grum, which apartment is he in?
3: I'm not sure, General Tall.
2: Not sure. But I told you to be sure to find out where the enemy was sleeping.
3: I tried to, General. I followed the scientist fellow down this corridor, and he saw me and ordered me back.
2: Didn't you see him enter any room?
3: No, General Tall. He stood and waited until I left the corridor.
2: You're sure it was this north corridor he went down?
3: I'll take my oath on it, General.
2: Very well, let us proceed. But keep a sharp lookout for any signs of that self-styled king.
3: I will, General. General.
2: Eh? What's the matter now, Grum?
3: Listen. Flash Gordon and the scientist fellow are coming this way.
2: Quickly, men. Through this archway. We'll see where they go.
4: And I think we'd better do it soon. Do you agree with me, Zarkov?
5: Absolutely. You have great foresight, lad. And when I have your laboratory at my disposal, I'll be very smart.
2: Come, men. Follow them.
3: There they go. In that apartment down there.
2: Yes. Forward, men.
3: What's that, General Tall?
2: Curses. We've set off some sort of alarm.
3: What shall we do?
2: Do? What is there to do but go on and attack Flash Gordon? Forward, men. Death to the invaders.

0: In the meantime, Dale Arden, wishing to make sure that Azuri isn't faking a loss of memory, steals out of her room and makes her way to the Witch Queen's quarters. There she finds the door open and Khan drowsily recovering from the effects of the sleep gas.
1: Khan! Khan, answer me!
2: What?
1: Where is Azula?
2: What? Who?
1: Khan, what's the matter? Have they drugged you?
2: Sleepy. So sleepy.
1: Oh, Khan, why did you fall asleep and let Azura escape?
2: What? What's that? What did you say?
1: Khan, listen to me.
2: Listen.
1: Can you hear what I'm saying?
2: Yes. Hear you.
1: Can you understand what I'm saying?
2: Understand. Yes.
1: Khan, listen carefully. Azura is not in her room. Azura has escaped.
2: What?
1: Escaped!
2: No. I left her in there. Haven't left doorway all night. Who are you?
1: This is Dale. Dale Arden.
2: Princess Dale? Sleepy. Oh, excuse me. Hard to wake up, but...
1: They've done something to you. Oh, what shall I do? I remember. Exercise. Come, Khan. We're going to walk yourself awake.
2: Yes. Walk. Awake.
1: Get up. Here, I'll help you. Come on. That's it. Now then, lean on me. That's right. Now walk.
2: Walk.
1: Why did you sleep so soundly? Did you have anything to drink?
2: No, nothing to drink.
1: Anything to eat?
2: No, nothing to eat. When Azura retired, I lay down across the door. So he couldn't get by me.
1: Then some of those devils must have given you sleep gas.
2: Sleep gas? Maybe that's why I can't get awake. Oh, I've never had such a time waking up.
1: That's just what they must have done. And then while you were under its influence, they went in and took Azura away.
2: Took Azura away? What do you mean? Oh, I beg your pardon, Princess. I didn't mean to speak so sharply.
1: That's all right, Count. How do you feel now?
2: I'm almost awake now, Princess. A little foggy, but that's rapidly going away.
1: Good.
2: Now, what did you say about Azura being taken away?
1: I said while you were under the influence of sleep gas, they must have gone in and taken Azura away.
2: Oh.
1: I came here and found the door open and the Witch Queen gone.
2: Gone? And I swore to guard her with my life. I said they'd get to her only over my dead body. Oh, fool that I am.
1: You mustn't blame yourself, Khan. It wasn't your fault. They got her only over your almost dead body. It was dead with sleep.
2: You're letting me down easily, Princess Dale. Thank you. But she escaped from my charge. It's up to me to find her and see that she doesn't get away again.
1: You ought to be able to do that, Khan. They can't have taken her very far off.
2: True.
1: At least not out of the palace. They'd probably put her in some other room until they can sneak outside with her.
2: You may be right, Princess. It sounds logical. I'd better start searching. I can't do any good here.
1: No, you can't. We have a saying back on Earth. It's no good locking the barn door after the horse has been stolen.
2: Oh, very good. I like that. But I don't think the Queen would like to be called a horse.
1: You're right. She wouldn't.
2: I'll go and look for Azura. You'd better warn King Flash and Zarkov that she's gone.
1: I will. But I'm sure you'll find her, Tom.
2: Thank you, Princess. I give you my word. I shan't stop searching until I do find her.

0: Inside Flash Gordon's apartment, our hero and Dr. Zarkov stand listening to the alarm bell and the pounding on the door.
1: Open the door!
2: Well, Dr. Zarkov, your detector ray alarm worked all right.
3: Yes, but why aren't the Hawkman Guard responding? They should have arrived by now and captured those rebels out there.
2: They must be on their way. Perhaps they ran into another group of revolutionists.
3: Perhaps, but I do not think so. It is more than likely those men out there overpowered the guards before coming here. Ah, they've stopped pounding on the door. What are they planning to do?
2: I don't know, but I know what I'm going to do. Open the door suddenly, Zarkov, and I'll hurl this paralyzing gas globe.
3: The very thing, lad. Ready now. Unbolt the door. Open it. Now throw the globe.
4: Here it goes.
2: I got one of them, Zarkov.
3: Good.
2: But the gas had no effect on the others.
3: No wonder, didn't you see? They wear gas masks. Lad, we are in a tough spot.

0: The rebels pick up their dead comrade and retreat to a nearby alcove to plan their next move.
1: Poor Drum. It's too bad they killed him. I had great plans for him after we regained control of the kingdom.
2: It's to Grum we owe our queen's freedom.
1: Yes, he deserves a hero's funeral. See that it is given to him.
2: Yes, General Tall. Grum shall be buried with full military honor.
1: We must capture those ex-prisoners. But how are we going to be able to do it? They have those paralyzing gas globes, and they may have other weapons stored in that room.
2: That's right, General Tall.
1: Let me see. Here, you know this part of the palace. Are there any other doors leading to that apartment which we could break in while their attention is fixed on that one?
2: No, General. That is the only door to the apartment.
1: Well, there must be a window in it. Couldn't we climb in by the window and surprise them from the back?
2: That is impossible, General.
1: Impossible? Why is it impossible?
2: The window opens onto a cliff with a straight drop of great distance. It ends on jagged rocks. The surface is almost smooth. It would be useless to try to climb up from the rocks. There are no footholds.
1: Then they cannot escape that way. Men, we have them in a trap.
2: What is our next move, General?
1: What is that door made of? Can it be broken down with a battering ram?
2: No, General. That is a special metal door which the Queen had built so she could make that apartment a treasury. It is of tremendous thickness.
1: Those invaders weren't any fools when they picked it for their stronghold. But there must be some way to get at them. Why can't we let ourselves down from the roof on a scaffolding and get in through that window?
2: We could, but for the fact that there is a tower built over that apartment, General. There is no way to suspend a scaffold the distance from the top of the tower to the window.
1: Curses, why couldn't they have picked some other suite?
2: I have an idea, General.
1: Well, what is it?
2: It may not be much good, but I was thinking we could capture Flash Gordon and his companions if we could cut through that door or melt it down.
1: The very thing. Comrade, you have solved the problem. Remind me to have you made a brigadier general tomorrow.
2: Oh, thank you. Thank you, General Tall.
1: Men, get us interested, Arvo Raygun, at once. We shall lay siege to that door and melt it down.
0: Meanwhile, as Flash Gordon and Dr. Zarkov stand wondering what the blue magic rebels are up to, there comes a knock on the door.
3: What's this, a trick?
4: Ask who it is.
3: Who's there?
5: Dale, let me in, Flash.
3: Dale? Good heavens, just a minute.
5: Harold!
3: Come in quickly.
6: Oh, Flash.
3: Good heavens, Dale. I thought you were in your room back there, sound asleep.
6: But never mind that. Azura has been set free.
4: What are you saying?
3: Set free? Why, I told Khan to guard
6: it. It wasn't his fault. They gave him sleep gas or something, and then went in and carried Azura away. I found Khan just recovering.
3: Well, where is he now?
6: He's searching for Azura. I said I'd come and tell you.
3: Come on, Zarkov. We'll have to look for her, too.
4: And we can see what's happened to our Hawkman guards.
6: Look out, Flash.
3: The rebels are returning.
4: Shut that door, lad, quickly.
6: What were those men carrying?
3: I don't know. Some sort of a machine gun. But this is a specially constructed door. They'll never be able to break it down. Now, don't you worry, Dale.
4: It is queer we do not hear anything out there. Why don't they fire at the door if they have a machine gun?
3: I don't know. That silence is puzzling.
4: We're barricaded, all right. But it isn't going to do us much good.
3: Doesn't look like it. These gas globes are useless against them.
6: What are we going to do?
3: Nothing just now. We can't do anything. The next move is from the rebels. I don't hear them moving around.
4: Perhaps they have laid siege to the door and are waiting for us to open it.
3: And they've got a long wait.
6: Can't we get out the back way?
4: There is no back way but the window. And that looks out on a cliff that drops straight down. I don't know how far.
6: Heaven.
3: Look. The door is melting.
4: That's why we didn't hear anything. They've got a Gisalvo gun trained on it. Come, lad. Come, Dale. Our gas globes don't stop those rebels. And we're cut off from our own soldiers. The window is our only chance.
6: But you said it was a straight drop. You didn't know how far.
3: There's a vine running down the side of the cliff. We can climb down that. Get a cloak, Dale. I'll save you even if I can't save our kingdom.
0: As Flash and Dale and Zarkov start their perilous flight, the Loa awaits a horrible death on the jagged rocks, and above, the same fate from the burning rays of the magic men. 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

0: From the far horizons of the unknown come transcribed tales of new dimensions in time and space. These are stories of the future. Adventures in which you'll live in a million could-be years on a thousand maybe worlds. 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
3: Mr. Secretary, may I present Mr. Hudson of,
4: Mastodonia.
3: Mastodonia. Mr. Hudson, this is the Secretary of State.
4: Honored, sir.
3: Now, as Chief of Protocol for the Department, I've informed...
4: All right, Mr. Kingston, I haven't much time. I'm due at a meeting of the Senate Foreign Relations Committee at 2:00. If you've passed Mr. Hudson in, I'll assume everything is quite proper. Now then, Mr. Hudson, I understand you've been here several times seeking recognition for your, country.
5: Well, that's right. I had a hard time making your staff believe I was in earnest.
4: And are you, Mr. Hudson?
5: Oh, very much so.
4: You are an American, Mr. Hudson. I assume you are acting as a representative for Mastodonia rather than as a principal in the matter.
5: Oh, no. I claim dual citizenship, sir. I am a Mastodonian.
4: You'll pardon me, but I've never heard of your country.
5: Well, it's a new nation, but quite legitimate. We have a constitution, a democratic form of government, duly elected officials, and a code of laws. We are a free, peace-loving people, and we are possessed of a vast amount of natural resources, and...
4: Please tell me, Mr. Hudson, just where are you located? I gathered it was somewhere in Asia?
5: Oh, no. Technically, you are our nearest neighbors.
3: That's ridiculous. Now, look here, Hudson, you can't...
5: If you'll give me just a moment, Mr. Secretary, I have considerable evidence
3: that... I'll have to ask you to leave. I'm sorry, sir,
4: Go ahead, Mr. Hudson. You've submitted a document signed by a certain Wesley Adams.
5: Well, he's our first president. You see, we'd like to establish diplomatic relations. After all, we are a sister republic. We'd like to negotiate a trade agreement, and, of course, we'd be grateful for assistance under the foreign aid program.
4: Naturally. Who wouldn't?
3: Mr. Secretary.
4: All right, Kingston.
5: We're prepared to offer something in return for, one thing. Sanctuary.
4: Sanctuary?
5: I understand that in the present state of international tensions, a foolproof sanctuary is not something to be sneezed at.
4: All right, Kingston, I think we've had enough. Show Mr. Hudson out.

0: All right, let's have the story again.
1: Look, mister, I don't want any trouble.
0: Just tell the story again. You want to cooperate with the FBI, don't you?
1: Oh, sure, sure I do. Sure, but I just don't want any trouble.
0: All right, start over. You found the briefcase in the booth.
1: Yeah, that's right. I brought my beer over from the bar, you know? And this fella just went out a minute before, so I figured he must have left it. I run after him.
0: You didn't see him, though?
1: No. So I just kind of looked in the briefcase. You know, I mean, to identify it. That's all. I don't steal.
0: Then you came to us.
1: Yeah, that's right. I mean, after all, when I saw that stuff, well, I just figured I was way over my head, you know?
0: All right. Don't say anything about this. Do you understand? We'd rather you just forgot the whole thing.
1: Oh, sure. Listen, some things I don't want to remember. You know?
0: Hello? Is this Dr. Harrison of the Paleontology Department? This is Mr. Jenkins at the Federal Bureau of Investigation. We have some movie film we'd like you to look over. Huh? Oh, we acquired it. Big shaggy elephants and tigers with teeth down to their neck. No, it's not fakes. Our labs are sure of that. Whatever is on those films is real. Hmm? No, we don't know. That's why we called you. We haven't the slightest idea where those pictures were shot. We can't even guess.

0: Ow!
1: What's the matter, Coop?
0: One of those flying hypodermics. This is a fine, healthy spot. Mosquitoes as big as hummingbirds.
2: Oh, careful, son. You're knocking the climate of the capital city of Macedonia.
0: Yeah, some capital city. One palm tree and a Boy Scout pup tent. Wes, this is the wildest thing we ever did. What if Chuck can't get back?
2: Chuck Hudson is a man of many parts. Have faith.
0: Supposing they're putting him in jail, or something might happen to the time unit or the helicopter. We should have gone along.
2: Do you think they'll do it, Coop?
0: Who, what?
2: The United States. Do you think they'll recognize us?
0: Not if they know that Macedonia is the United States 50,000 years ago.
2: That's why we have to get legal recognition first, otherwise it wouldn't be safe. Well, there goes that mastodon again. Good old Buster.
0: Where is he?
2: Right there. Over by the grove, see? Ah, he's lonely.
0: What?
2: He probably is. He must have been run out of the herd by some younger bull. That's why he hangs around like some homeless dog.
0: See, one thing worries me, Wes. I know you dreamed up the time unit and we all chipped in for the helicopter, but can you just claim territory on your own like we did?
2: Why not? We found it. It's ours.
0: Hey, Buster's coming this way. Give me the right.
2: No, wait, wait, wait. Maybe he's only bluffing.
0: If that mastodon comes through here, he'll stomp everything flat. I'll give him three steps more.
2: Oh, it'd be such a shame to plaster him. He's such a nice old monster.
0: One more step and he gets it.
2: Hey, that's Chuck. He's back.
0: I wish he could fly that helicopter better. He might wreck it.
2: Well, anyway, he scared Buster off.
0: Poke those fires up, Wes.
1: Oh, they're high enough, Coop.
0: You don't want a saber-tooth waltzing through here, do you?
3: Well, we better get a stockade up. You know, some night a herd of mastodon will come busting in here, and if they ever hit the helicopter, we'll be dead ducks. We'd never get back. We'd be stuck back here in the Pleistocene Age. I won't feel safe till we get another helicopter.
0: Those mastodons carry a lot of ivory. And the mammoths up north.
3: Oh, sure, sure. And get socked in the jug for smuggling ivory. The only way to cash in on the time unit is to get diplomatic recognition for Macedonia.
0: We've got a good case. You said so yourself.
1: What, a saber-tooth?
0: Down by the grove.
3: I don't like that. Sounds closer. Hey, poke up that fire, will you, Coop?
1: Oh, well, that's Buster.
0: There he is. He's tangling with a saber-tooth.
3: I'll lay 3 to 5 on Buster.
0: Cat's drawn blood. I'll take $5 of it.
3: Come on, Buster, roll on him, will you?
0: Cat's on his head now. Hey!
2: Hey, he's coming this way.
0: Look out!
3: Wes, turn him, shoot!
1: Hey, got
0: him! Dad?
2: Yeah.
3: The tiger's gone. He won't get far.
0: Neither will we.
3: Oh, no. No.
2: Yeah, good old Buster. Trust him to drop dead right across the helicopter.
0: Well, we can fix it, can't we?
2: We probably won't even be able to roll Buster off of it. And the rotor blades are twisted and the frame is a mess. A total mess, gentlemen. We are in trouble. Macedonia faces a crisis.

0: Herb, Herb, you're the key man in the administration. You swing a big stick on the hill. You can't give up on Project Mastodon now.
1: Les, it's been 10 years. If they were coming back, they'd be here by now.
0: Look, I've been working on this ever since we got those films. I've traced their lives from the time they were born till the time they disappeared. Adams was the brains. The other two were quite capable of helping him carry it out. Hudson knew all the angles.
1: Les, I've sneaked your appropriation through 4 times. Now, there's a limit.
0: But I've got the proof. We've had every paleontologist in the country go over those films. They couldn't be faked. Who would know to put lynx tassels on the ears of saber-toothed tigers? Who would know that young mastodons were black? And the location? We tracked down Adams Farm just from landmarks in the prehistoric landscape in those films. We've got to contact them.
1: Look, Les, even assuming it's all true, a planet has only a grand total of resources. If we get Adams' device...
0: Time machine.
1: If we exploit resources of prehistoric America, won't we be robbing ourselves of our own heritage?
0: Look, Herb, I've been over all that with the AEC. There's a lot of lead in southwestern Wisconsin. If we go back far enough, we can catch it when it's uranium.
1: The whole research project hasn't turned up a lead on Adams' machine, if it exists.
0: We've got to keep watching that farm. They might return. We've got to keep looking for them, no matter how long it takes.

0: Listen, Wes, we can't stay around here much longer. Old Buster's getting a little too strong.
1: Yeah, well, I'll have the time unit clear the helicopter in a few minutes. Then we'll just have to move camp upwind.
2: Hmm? Look at him. It's only 2 days since he dropped dead. Bless his heart. Already those vultures are half into him.
0: I'll have him picked clean inside of a week.
1: Oh, give me the hex wrench, will you?
2: Wes, is it all right? The time unit?
1: Well, we won't know until we try it, Coop. And then, of course, it's too late.
0: Well, either it does or it doesn't. Problem is, how are we going to use it without the copter?
2: Couldn't we take a chance on using it on the ground?
1: No, we have to get up in the air. You want to take a chance of arriving in the 20th century about 6 feet underground.
0: Wait a minute, Wes. It's got to be higher here than in the 20th century. Look, these hills have stood here since the Jurassic era. They got to be weathered down.
1: Yeah, I know. The only safe way is to build a platform about 12 feet high. That should be enough to clear us.
0: But suppose we come out in the other end 2 feet higher.
1: Well, we fall. Which would you rather do, take a chance on a broken leg or stay here?
2: Okay. Now, what do we build the platform out of?

0: There you are, Wes.
1: All right. I got it. Chuck, comes the next stone.
0: Now, wait a minute.
2: Hey, look out. You want the whole pile to come down.
0: I'm sorry. Okay, Wes, hand it up.
1: Yep.
2: Give it. That's about 12 feet, isn't it?
0: Well, it ought to be. It took us 10 days to pile it up. Look out, I'm coming down.
1: All right, don't start an avalanche. Well, pretty soon we'll be able to start all over again.
3: Mm-hmm. If the unit works.
2: Now, that isn't all. We don't have any proof we've been back here. We'll be stone broke. Another helicopter would cost $30,000. Can't walk into a bank and borrow 30 grand to take a short trip to the Stone Age.
0: Wes, where do you figure we are? I mean, on the farm.
3: Well, I think we're clear of the barn and the silo.
2: I hope so.
3: The way I figured, we're straddle that barbed wire fence at the south end of the orchard.
0: Well, we might as well give it a try.
3: All right, I'll get the unit. You two climb up on top of the pyramid. You ready?
2: Think it'll work, Wes?
3: I don't know, Coop. Got pretty well banged up when Buster hit the copter. I haven't got the equipment to check the waveforms. All right, stand around close, bend your knees a little. Might be quite a drop.
2: Go ahead. Push the button.
3: Okay. One, two, three.
2: Nothing.
3: Doesn't work. Well, that's that. We're stuck.
4: I'm sorry, Les.
5: There's nothing you can do, Herb. You've been out of government for 5 years.
4: If there's anything I can do, the board of directors instructed me to offer you...
5: No, thank you.
4: Well, what are you going to do? I mean, now that you're retired.
5: I bought a farm.
4: Oh?
5: In Wisconsin.
4: Well, you haven't given up, have you?
5: I'm the only one. They closed Project Mastodon down 3 years ago, and they've been hinting ever since that I'd be happier retired. Old Bowers, he's the crackpot from Project Mastodon.
4: I'm sorry, Les, but it has been 20 years.
5: Yes, it has. But think of it. From a military point of view, hidden bases in enemy territory itself, centuries removed in time, yet only seconds away. If we had bases like that and shelters...
4: Relax, Les.

0: Missed.
1: You should be more careful. We've only been stuck a month now. Someday we'll run out of ammo, and then it's bows and arrows.
0: It's cold. There'll be snow soon.
1: Coop, I'm worried about Wes. He takes it pretty hard.
0: As long as he's tinkering on that time unit, he's happy.
1: Oh, he isn't going to repair the unit. He hasn't got a chance. Back in the workshop, the tools maybe.
0: Well, anyway, the hunting's great.
1: Well, maybe we better start saving bullets for big game. We won't be lords of creation around here long without our guns.
0: Yeah, and if one of us gets sick or breaks a leg, well, nobody lives forever.
1: Wes is the lucky one. He's got that time unit to tinker with. Come on, we better get back to camp.

0: Hey.
1: Hey, Wes! Come on. Wes! Wes!
2: There's no sign of him. Wait, there's a note on the door.
1: Wes!
2: Never mind, listen. Dear guys, I don't want to get your hopes up again and have you disappointed, but I think I may have found the trouble. I'm going to try it out. If it works, I'll be back to get you. Wes.
3: What, a fool?
2: That unit can't work. He must be off his rocker.
3: Wait a minute. Coop, look, that pyramid. It took us 10 days to pile those stones up.
2: It's gone. The pyramid of rocks. It's gone.
4: What the... Of all the confounded... Now, what's going on out there? Rocks? Who dumped those rocks? My car, who's out there?
5: It's all right.
4: Don't you move, mister. I got a .45 pointed at you.
5: Well, I can explain.
4: Well, you better. There was a brand new car where you dumped that load of rocks. Who the devil are you?
5: My name is Wesley Adams.
4: Adams? Man, where have you been all these years?
2: Well, I don't suppose you'll believe me, but the fact is...
4: I've been waiting for you for 25 years. The others all gave up.
5: I'm sorry about your car.
4: Oh, never mind. I'll be right down. Now, don't touch a thing. Don't go anywhere.
2: Be 25 years. It's only been a few months in Macedonian time.
4: 25 years. Man, it's been a long wait.
2: The unit must have been badly calibrated. You see, it isn't accurate for more than 50,000 years at a jump if the setting has moved.
4: Well, we'd better call Washington. I imagine you'll want the same terms as before.
2: Hmm? Terms?
4: Yeah, recognition, economic aid from Macedonia, defense pact. Now, listen, Adams, you've got those saps over a barrel. You can get anything you want now.
2: The unit... I'll have to calibrate to the day to go back for them.
4: Oh, don't worry about it. You can have every scientist in the country working on it now. Oh, you got them right where you want them. Hello? Long distance. This is Major General Leslie Bowers, retired. I want to put a call to the President of the United States, White House, Washington. You can tell them I'm placing the call for the President of the Republic of Macedonia.
1: Come on, Og, son of fire. Put another log on. It's cold.
2: It's good cold storage for the furs. Boy, when Wes gets back, we'll be millionaires. Furs, ginseng root, ivory.
1: If he gets back. It's been 5 years.
2: He'll come back. I feel it in my bones.
1: Well, he better find it before we get too old to enjoy anything. Unfortunately, there's no Social Security in Macedonia.
2: Don't you worry. Wes is working on it right now. I can feel it.

0: Hello, Charlie. Some just came through on the ticker. I want you to get a background story on it. And we just recognized Macedonia. What? How should I know where it is? Look it up in the encyclopedia. Huh? No, the item says formal recognition was delayed 5 years until communication could be established. Certain technical difficulty. What? I don't know. Wherever it is, I don't see what difficulties could hold up 5 years. It stands to reason wherever the place is, you could walk there in 5 years. Nah, it's not important. You know these postage stamp countries. Monaco, Luxembourg, they're all alike. What's so different about Macedonia?
1: 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Galaxy Magazine, on your newsstand today. 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

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He's ready for the big trip to the billion worlds. But even such an extraordinary trip must begin with that first step through the vanishing point.

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The plaque they placed above my door was not scientific. I've proven them wrong. It all began

0: I was chairman of the Citizens for Peace. We were trying to keep trucks from leaving a factory that made parts for nuclear missiles. But the crazies from the right had come too.
1: Sorry, but we have to stay here.
2: You are all subject to arrest.
1: Okay, now let's get on.
3: Yeah, beat the hell out of
2: them. Get back, you people.
4: We're holding you.
2: Please, get back. Get out of here.
1: Now, don't be sick.
2: Child, we're
1: non-violent.
2: You are all subject to arrest. Disperse.
5: We're on your side.
3: Yeah,
5: we'll get rid of the bastards.
2: Get back now. Disperse.
6: Turn it. Come with it. Dixon, bring him on.
7: Hey, stop that. We're on your side.
6: Get in the wagon, you buster.
7: I will lift up my eyes.
3: No.
7: Oh,
6: come on.
1: Get away from my wife.
6: You're under arrest.
1: Do this.
7: We're on fire.
1: Out.
7: Hey,
1: here.
7: Get back. What are you doing this for?
8: They are not human.
9: We shall see. Communicate with them.

0: 9 ships hanging in the sky over the different continents. Everyone on Earth could see them and feel their impact.
1: Is everyone all right? Anyone hurt? We'll take you to the hospital.
2: Officer, you dropped your nightstick.
3: Thanks, sir. I don't need it anymore. I can't remember what I got so mad about.
0: I can see people dancing.
2: Me too. Daddy, they have no clothes on.
0: It's like having a TV inside your head.
4: I walk through the valley of the shadow of death.
0: The stars, Frida. They're offering us the stars.
5: They are not ready. You will see.
2: Let's all go home now.
6: Yeah, it's getting close to supper.
1: Does anybody need a lift?
7: We should always be like this.
8: I'm scared. What's happening to us? Harry, pray with me.
0: I've never been a believer, Frida.
8: I'll lift up my eyes.
0: There's so much happier.
8: My help cometh from the Lord.
2: Dad, where do they come from?
0: They said they're from the stars. Oh, God. I've got to talk to them.
8: He that keepeth Israel will neither slumber nor sleep.
0: It's so bright. We knew they were watching us. But after that first incredible moment when they spoke telepathically to the world, there were no more communications from

0: spaceships. They just hung there in the sky, pointing down. People began to be afraid, and the leaders of the world gave way to panic.
1: The peace-loving peoples of the Soviet Union have made every effort to establish contact with the alien beings. We have sent them radio messages, we have sent them microwave messages, and we have beamed lasers on their ships. There has been absolutely no response from these creatures. We can no longer assume that these aliens are peaceful. We are therefore prepared today to begin negotiations with the United States and NATO powers.
2: All citizens will proceed at once to public and private bomb shelters. Go to public and private bomb shelters and remain there until the all clear sound.
3: Harry, come back to the house, please.
4: No.
3: You have no right to do this to me.
4: They're crazy.
3: I know, but you can't stop them. Harry, think of the children.
4: I'm bearing witness, Frida.
3: I don't want you to die, Harry. Please, please come down to the shelter with me.
4: They know, Frida. Whoever they are, whatever they are, they know everything that's happening here. I can feel it. And somebody has to stand up so they can see. Somebody has to say, look, I'm not part of the madness. I want to learn from you.
3: All right, Harry. Om Namah Shivaya. Om Namah
4: Shivaya. Frida, go back to the shelter.
3: If you're staying out here, I'm staying out here.
4: No, Frida, no, damn you.
3: Here they go.
4: So beautiful. So stupid.
3: Harry.
4: Look at them all. There must be 100,000 missiles up there. The whole Earth arsenal. Oh, my God.
3: The Lord is my shepherd, I shall not want. He maketh me to lie down in green pastures.
4: Frida, open your eyes. It's fantastic.
3: He restoreth my soul. He leadeth me in the paths of righteousness.
4: Frida, look.
3: Harry, what's happening?
4: They turned them aside. A force field, something God knows. They turned all the missiles aside.
3: They're heading for the moon. That's how they're going to get us. Blow up the moon. Wreck our gravity. Oh, dear God.
4: No, that's not what's happening. The people in those ships. Oh, it's unbelievable. All those missiles. They brought them all together, made them all explode. Can you imagine the power those aliens must have?
3: Fallout. That's how they're doing it. They'll cover the whole Earth with fallout.
4: Get a hold of yourself.
3: Please come. Run for the shelter, Harry. Please.
4: Let go of me, Frida. There won't be any fallout. It all happened thousands of miles out there.
3: What do they want?
4: They said they would bring us peace.
3: Harry, pray with me just this once.
4: All right.
3: Our Father, who art in heaven, hallowed be thy name. Give us this day our daily bread.
4: Stars, Frida.
3: And forgive us our trespasses as we forgive those.
5: Pictures of the inside of the alien spaceships. Our observer helicopter is now approaching the bottom of the ship. Notice that there does not seem to be an exit.
6: Let's eat, Mom.
7: Yeah, let's eat, Mom.
4: Shh, quiet, kids, quiet.
3: Lord, please.
5: Those
3: maybe
5: giant squares on the side
3: made
5: something called the alien ship's silver ice cream.
4: Alright, just do as your mother says.
6: Turn this thing off. I'm hungry.
8: The kids are right, Frida. I'm starving too. Let's go.
4: Say the grace, Dad.
9: Keep it short, Albert.
5: Looks more like a living room than the module of a ship.
8: On this Thanksgiving Day, we give thanks for our manifold blessings. We thank thee for our health and the good fortune of our family. Thank thee for the abundance of the earth. And we thank thee for
6: our... Cut the turkey, Grandpa.
8: We even thank thee for small boys with tapeworms in their stomachs.
6: Grandpa, we'll play Space Invaders.
9: Oh, would someone please turn that thing off?
3: This is Thanksgiving. Could we all relax, please?
8: I don't hear much of your anti-nukers these days, Harry.
4: Hmm?
10: Finally getting tired of marching about looking stupid, are they?
11: Just waiting, Dad, like everybody else, till we know what the aliens want.
10: Oh, sure.
9: They want to come down here and murder us in our bed.
12: Would you like some more roast potatoes?
9: Don't you shush me. I know what I'm talking about.
11: Look, Mother, have you noticed how peaceful everything's been since they came?
10: Except for missile day.
11: No, that was politicians, not people.
13: Well, you gotta admit, Harry does have a point, Mother. You know, I go out in the street now and I see smiling faces all over the place.
11: Stop playing your food.
13: Even people I know are bitter and mean as hell. They say hello to me like I'm an old pal.
9: They're just trying to trick us. We ought to bomb them again.
12: I heard on the news that there hasn't been a violent crime, not even a person actually since the aliens came.
14: I'm waiting for dessert, Grandpa. We're having chocolate cake, Grandpa.
15: Yeah, for me.
14: I should drop half of it.
11: All right, all right, all right. Now quiet down.
16: Do not be afraid.
9: What's that? Who spoke?
11: No one did, Mother. It's telepathy.
16: We are from the planet Silene.
17: We have come to test you.
14: I can see pictures inside my head.
18: Me too. Flowers and funny little animals. They're so funny.
9: They better not do anything inside my head. I'm an old woman.
16: The time has come to perform our mission.
19: I believe in God, the maker and creator of the universe.
16: We will select among you certain people to be tested. If they pass our test, we will open up to you the way to universal peace. We will take you to the stars.
11: What do you mean? Don't go.
16: We bring you goodwill from all the billion worlds of the galaxy. They are waiting for you.
9: I hope they try me. I'll tell them what I think of them.
11: Frida said they would test the leaders of the world. Presidents and premiers and the chiefs of communist countries. I believed she was right. But I still longed for the Selenians to come to me. I was sure I was the kind of person they were really looking for. I'd quit my job as a biologist so I could spend all my time campaigning against nuclear weapons. And my wife, Frida, was a sister in the new ecumenical church. She and her friends were pulling together the common themes in all religions and trying to create a new universal form of worship. Frida and I devoted our whole lives to the cause of peace. We deserved to travel to the stars. I was sure we could pass any kind of test the Selenians wanted to throw at us. But how could I tell this to the Selenians? I felt so helpless.
9: Harry, are you going to stand in front of that window all night?
11: Can you imagine what it must be like, Frida? Traveling in space.
9: Harry, remember?
11: Huh?
9: It's a good deed to make love on a feast day.
11: That's a great way for a sister of the new ecumenical church to talk.
9: I'm not wearing my robes now. I'm not wearing anything, as a matter of fact.
11: Maybe if I wrote to them. Let's see now. Dear Mr. Selenian, I would like to tell
9: Harry
11: you...
9: Harry Price, if you don't get back here, I'll...
11: What do you want,
9: oh,
11: Frida?
9: Oh, Harry.
11: No, don't tell me. Show me.
9: Oh, Harry, I love you so much.
16: Harry Price?
11: Yes?
16: So you think you are ready for star travel, do you, Harry Price?
11: Where am I?
16: You are with us.
11: I'm not afraid.
17: See?
16: Stars demand sacrifice.
11: What do you want?
16: We want nothing. We only tell you the truth.
17: We are waiting, Harry Price.
11: My life. That's it, isn't it? What else could be enough? What else have I got? Oh, Lord. My life for saving the world. My life so people can go to the stars. It's not such a bad bargain. Tell my wife, though. You must tell my wife. I don't want Frida thinking I just got up in the middle of the night and disappeared. Tell Frida what I've done, so she can tell the children. Yeah, I don't care about anybody else. I don't want any monuments. I just want Frida and the kids to know. Come on, get it over with. What are you waiting for? You want my life? Take it. What's wrong? Isn't my life good enough for you? You came to me. I didn't ask you to come. Oh, no. I see it now. I know what you want. No. No, you're crazy.
9: Harry. What happened?
19: happened, Harry?
11: Huh? Oh, it's nothing. It's a nightmare. I'm sorry I woke you.
19: They spoke to you, didn't they? No. What do they want?
11: Nobody spoke to me.
19: Don't lie to me, Harry.
11: I ate too much turkey, that's all. Let's go back to sleep.
19: I am not just your wife, Harry. I'm a sister. I have a right to know.
11: They wanted you, Frida. At least, I'm pretty sure that's what they wanted. They didn't spell it out. But it takes sacrifice to travel to the stars, and my life wasn't good enough for them.
19: I see.
11: They're monsters, Frida.
19: Oh, Harry. I do love you. There was nothing to be afraid of.
11: They wanted your life.
19: This life, my darling. In my faith, I will be born again. Death doesn't frighten me. Dying is only a moment.
11: I don't believe that. I've never believed it.
19: Touch me, Harry. They gave you the power. I can feel it.
11: The children. Think of Peter and Annabelle.
19: You are going to leave them.
11: Frida, are you sure? We don't have to do this. We could tell them to test someone else.
19: They're doing something wonderful for me, Harry. Don't you see that? A chance to offer my life up for others.
11: I love you, Frida.
19: Kiss me, Harry. And think of me sometimes when you're out there, traveling between the stars. Ah!

0: She's gone. Oh, Frida.
1: Daddy! Daddy!
0: I never dreamed it would be like this.
1: Daddy, I heard Mummy cry. Was I having a dream?
0: No, Peter, it wasn't a dream.
1: Well, where's Mummy?
0: Oh, my son.
1: When's Mummy coming back?
0: Soon, Peter. Soon. Someone called from the church. You go back to bed now. Get some sleep. It's over. I've done what you asked.
2: We ask nothing. We are only messengers. The stars demand sacrifice.
0: What did you sacrifice?
3: More than you can ever know.
0: Show me the stars. I've paid your price, you bastards. You owe me. I did what you wanted. I gave you everything. No, you can't leave me.
4: Oh, dear God. I didn't give you everything, did I? There's one thing left.
0: You're not human. You're monsters.
1: Daddy. Daddy.
0: No, wait.
1: Daddy, can I get in with you?
0: Sure, honey.
1: When's Mommy coming back?
0: Soon, Annabelle. You'll be seeing Mommy very soon. Get some sleep now.
1: Can we go to the zoo?
0: Sure. We'll see the new giraffe.
1: I want to see the tigers.
0: We'll see them all, honey. Go to sleep now. Frida. What should I do, Frida? Your death wasn't enough. And God help me, I can understand. They didn't say anything, but I know the way they think now. I've still got the children, you see. It won't be so hard to raise them alone. I can make so much love in this house, the children will grow up thinking I've been such a wonderful father. I might even marry again. That seems crazy now, impossible, but it could happen. If they'd taken me, I wouldn't want you to be alone. I'd want you to marry again. Frida, I'm sending the children to you. They're all I have left to give. The final sacrifice. Three lives for the stars. Three lives to bring peace to the world. I don't know. I don't know what else to do. Frida, tell the children I never meant to hurt them. Tell them I've always loved them.
1: Can I get in too, Daddy?
0: Here, touch my hand, son.
1: Daddy!
0: Oh! Dear God.
1: Daddy? What's wrong, Daddy?
0: Touch me, Annabelle. It's all right.
1: I'm scared.
0: No, take my hand, Annabelle.
1: No, don't hurt me, Daddy. Please don't hurt me.
5: Daddy!

0: Where am I?
1: By Alarcon. And here's a nice dinner for you.
0: Oh, yes. Where are we going?
1: To Silene, of course. Our home world.
0: Then we're traveling to the stars. I want to see. Where are the windows in this thing? I want to look out.
1: I'm afraid there's nothing to see. We're traveling several times faster than what you people call the speed of light. Actually, we're going through folds of time, and it's all terribly complicated. Even if there were windows on this craft, you couldn't see anything but a sort of gray mushiness, rather like what you might call potato soup, I should think.
0: I gave up everything for this, and now you tell me there's nothing to see?
1: How about a nice glass of wine?
0: Who are you?
1: I'm your servant, of course. I'm here to help you.
0: I won, didn't I? I passed your test.
1: I have some flasks from Nostralis, the 12th world in the Vegan system. It's supposed to be just for council members, but I think you might appreciate it, too.
0: You said you'd bring peace to the world. That was part of the bargain.
1: Would you like red or white?
0: What?
1: The red's a trifle dry, but perhaps just the thing to go with that synthetic fish. It was the closest I could get to what your world calls lobster. A very curious creature, you know. It reminds me a bit of...
0: Who the hell are you? Why are you talking to me like this? What happened? Well, speak to me, damn you, speak to me!
2: All that took place 38 years ago. At least, I think it was that long. One of the few things I managed to bring with me from Earth was this wind-up wristwatch. An antique that had been in my wife's family for generations. I've guarded that watch and cared for it as though it were my own child. And I calculate that it has ticked off 38 years of my life. The end is very near. The Selenians are treating me for two diseases, which on Earth I think would have been called diabetes and obesity. 30 years of living in one room have taken their toll. I shall be joining Frida and the children very soon. All that I have to leave behind me is this journal and my dictionary of English and Selenian. The dictionary has been the labor of a lifetime, and I'm going to leave a letter asking the Selenians to pass it on to the next human beings they encounter. If they ever again bring anyone from Earth to this dim, gray little planet. It has taken me 30 years to make the 700 tones of High Selenian comprehensible in English. The first morning that Dixtrilsis and I sat at this table and talked, man to man, instead of communicating telepathically, I burst into tears. And for as much as I can read the emotions of Selenians, I think he felt the same way. The dictionary proves that the inscription above my door is wrong. For 38 years, I've been a resident in what I take to be a kind of anthropological museum. When I first deciphered the inscription above my door, I was outraged, very hurt. But then I realized that if I could understand that inscription, I was beginning to understand Selenian. That inscription became my Rosetta Stone. This dictionary will show the Selenians and any human beings who come here after me how incorrect and unjust the inscription is. It says, temporary exhibit, planet Earth. Category, scientist, middle range, species, subhuman.

0: Price has been stranded a lifetime on a dim, gray planet, trying to understand where his curiosity left him. He won't have to wait too much longer. Mercifully, human disease has followed him through that tear in the fold of time, through the vanishing point.
1: The Silenian Test by David Lewis Stein. Featured in the cast were Terry Kelly as Harry Price and Janet Wright as Frieda Price. The two children, Annabelle and Peter, were played by Patricia Goldsmith and Sean Clements, and the grandparents by Gloria Harris and Joseph Golland. Politicians, newscasters, and policemen were played by Norm Groman. Technical operations were by Jerry Stanley, with sound effects by Joe Silva, and the computer-synthesized soundscape was by Barry Truax. The series' musical theme for Vanishing Point is by John Roby. The series' script editor is Sandra Rabinovich, and the voice of introduction is David Calderisi. The Silenian Test was produced and directed in Vancouver by Don Kowalchuk. The executive producer of Vanishing Point is William Lane. Next week on Vanishing Point, a production from our CBC Halifax studios, Teenage Catalog Model, by novelist and radio dramatist Kent Thompson, is a detective story with a distinctive difference. The production by Sudsy Clark features Joseph Rutten and Bill Carr. That's Teenage Catalog Model by Kent Thompson, next Friday night at this same time. Vanishing Point has been on the air for 10 weeks now, and the team of people who put this show together every week are eager to hear from our listeners about it. We want to know how you think the series is going, which plays you've enjoyed the most, and which you've liked the least, too. You can send your comments to Vanishing Point, CBC Radio Drama, Box 500, Station A, Toronto, Ontario, M5W1E6. We're also pleased to announce that a selection of 8 productions from the Vanishing Point series will be available on audio cassette starting January 15th on the CBC Enterprises label. Cage of Light by Bill Gray. Death and the Compass, adapted from the story by Borges. The Playground, adapted from the story by Ray Bradbury. Disappearance by David Helwig. Quickening by Judith Thompson, and The Testing of Stanley Teagarden by Tim Wynn Jones, as well as 2 more productions yet to be aired on the series, How Love Came to Professor Gildy, adapted from the story by Robert S. Hitchens, and The Blue Devil by Charles Tidler. 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

0: This is Arch Obler. Tonight, the makers of Ironized Yeast bring you a story not of imaginary terrors. No, ladies and gentlemen, tonight's play will thrill and chill you beyond any power of the supernatural, because this story is based on cruel, grim reality. So tonight we urge you not to avoid this excitement and tension. Rather, we urge you to turn your radios up and listen as you've never did before.
1: Herr Himmler.
2: Heil Hitler. Well, mein Führer, I have the report. Now, look here, Herr Hitler, it's no use getting so red in the face. That won't help anything. What happened, happened, and as long as we know why it happened, I'll see to it won't happen again. So nothing is lost and something is gained. Now, here, I have the report here. It arrived by courier only 5 minutes ago. I rushed it right up, didn't even stop to read it myself. So, I will read. Official report on the Renoir incident as made by Captain Hans Mauchlich to Major Heinrich von Trapperitz, commanding officer 3rd Division Army of Occupation at headquarters Paris. Heil Hitler. I, Hans Mauchlich, captain, member of elite guard assigned to 3rd Division Army Occupation, being in my right mind and in full realization of the consequences to me, make the following statement. On the day of April 7th at 2 o'clock in the morning, Sergeant Carl Fischl, while on patrol duty in the town of Renoir, was shot at by unidentified woman and slightly wounded in the left thigh. In accordance with orders...
3: Radio from Paris headquarters, I at once placed the entire population of Renoir under arrest, and in accordance with further orders received, collected 50 female hostages to be hanged in the village square unless the criminal who had shot Sergeant Fischl was turned over to me at once. These French women were placed in the basement of the town hall, and precisely at sundown, having assembled the populace in the public square, I mounted the scaffold platform which had been erected there and spoke to this village of criminals.
4: Attention! Attention! I warn you, no disturbances, or I will give the order to fire. Now, for the last time, who among you is guilty of this crime? Speak! Very well. The next time, every man and woman in this town will be deported for hard labor in the Reich. This time, we will proceed with the executions. Silence! Sergeant, the first prisoner.
3: At this point in my report, may I explain that the 50 women to be executed had been picked at random by squads sent through the town a few hours before. I personally knew none of them, but I personally counted them as they entered the place of imprisonment, and I personally posted the guard. That I know.
4: The first prisoner, bind her hands up to the platform. Noose around her neck. So, tighten the rope. Place her on the trap door. So, the prisoner will lift her head. Lift your head. Look at me.
3: At this point in the report, may I describe the prisoner? Sex, female. Age, indeterminate. Clothes, indeterminate. She lifted her face as ordered. Then a strange thing happened. She smiled. Yes, smiled.
4: You smile? Why do you smile? Very well, the trap door. Hang her.
5: Herr Captain.
4: Well, her neck is broken. Do not cut her down yet. People of the town of Renoir, the first of your women hangs here. The first evidence that to harm a soldier of the Holy Reich means death. Certain death. Remove the body. Bring out the next prisoner.
3: At this point in my report, may I explain my plan? To hang was not enough. No. These Frenchmen and their women and their children must learn their lesson in a way they would never forget. One by one, the women would be brought out. One by one, they would stand on the platform. One by one, the rope around the neck, the trap door, the body twisting and turning in death. Coming through that door, climbing then to the scaffold, and dying. 50 of them, and it would take hours. And these Frenchmen and these French women and their children would never forget this lesson.
4: Bring her here over the trap door. Rope around her neck. No, do not bind this one. It is better that they out there see her dance at the end of the rope. The other die too quickly.
5: Ready?
4: Yes, Captain. The prisoner will lift her face.
5: Lift your face. Your face. You are related to the one who just died. Answer me. Very well. People of Renoir, you see before you the second of you who is to die for the crime against the Reich. This one, I can see, is related to the first. A sister, perhaps. It will not save her. The crime must be avenged.
6: You laugh.
5: Hang her.
4: Herr Captain, her neck is broken.
7: Broken? So small a woman? Why should... Sergeant, they drop too far. Shorten the rope. Let them struggle before they die. The next prisoner.
3: At this point in my report, may I state that all day it had been threatening rain. In spite of that fact, I had not felt it good psychology to postpone the executions. At this point, the time was 4:30, and the sky was getting quite dark, but I was determined to complete the executions. By the time the next woman stood on the scaffold, it was very dark.
4: People of Renoir, the third criminal to die for the crime against the Reich. The crime must be avenged.
6: You laugh too? Why? You're going to die? Why do you laugh?
8: You will know.
5: Hang her!
3: At this point in my report, I will state that this woman did not die easily. I could tell that from the faces of the people and the animal cries that came to their lips as they watched this woman of theirs flinging about at the end of the rope. I was quite pleased.
4: Silence, silence! Well, people of Renoir, she thought she would not die. You see, she is dead. There is no escape from the vengeance of the Reich. Bring up the next one. Stop that drum! Yes, people of Renoir, there is no escape from the power of the Third Reich. Today over all Europe, tomorrow over all the world. What power is there to stop us? All right, bring the prisoner up here, quickly.
3: At this point in my report, may I say it was darker than before. The clouds. There was a feeling of an electrical storm in the air.
4: Hurry her up there, hurry her up! Sergeant, turn on the floodlights. Let no one move. Shoot down anyone who tries to leave the square. Do not think the storm will make any difference. Here you are, and here all of you will stay until the last one of your criminals is hanged. All right, soldier, do not stand there. The noose, put it around her neck.
9: No!
4: Soldier, are you out of your mind? Why do you stand there? What is it?
9: Look at her. Look at her.
3: At this point in my report, I wish to state that I am not sure if I am in my right mind completely now. But at the time I am speaking of, I knew exactly what I was hearing and seeing.
9: Captain, look at her. I tell you, look at her.
3: You?
8: I.
3: Sergeant, Sergeant.
4: Yes, Captain.
5: The bodies, are they down there?
4: Yes, Captain.
5: How many? Answer me, how many?
4: Three.
5: So. You, woman, you think you will make jokes with me? You are of the same family.
6: Yes, that is it. You are of the same...
5: Hang her.
3: At this point in my report, I will state only that I immediately ordered the next prisoner up to the scaffold. The fifth prisoner.
9: Captain, this one, the same?
5: You crazy fool, how can that be? Here, the searchlight. Here.
3: No. You are not. How can that be?
5: Sergeant, how many now? The truth. Tell me the truth.
4: Four, Captain.
5: The truth. I order you.
4: Four bodies. I swear it, Captain.
5: And their faces. Look at their faces.
6: Answer me. Their faces.
4: All the same, Captain. The same.
10: Ladies and gentlemen, let's take a moment now to look around to reassure ourselves that we are where we are in the free America of today, where thousands of people are able to say,
11: "Man, oh man, am I going good, making more money than I ever did. Sure, taxes are tough, and I'm putting my 10% in war bonds, But even so, I've got plenty left to spend for fun.
10: To spend for fun? Do you think our fighting men in Africa are having fun? Was it fun for our boys at Guadalcanal fighting off the Japs from foxholes? Being shot down in flames over Berlin, is that fun?
11: Why, no, but like I said, I'm putting my 10% in war bonds.
10: This is no 10% war, my friend. Our servicemen are fighting at 100%. And that's exactly why the news from Africa is good. Why we won at Guadalcanal. Why we're moving toward the offensive on other fronts. Do you want more American victories? Do you want our men to march into Berlin at the earliest possible moment?
11: Why, yes, of course.
10: Then back them up as they are fighting for us. 100%. Put that money you've got for fun into more war bonds. War is expensive. And if we hold back here on the home front, we'll needlessly prolong the war, thus throwing away thousands of American lives. Are dollars for fun more precious than the lives of American fighting men, of your fighting man? You know they're not. And remember, friends, the quicker the victory, the fewer lives lost. And if we want victory sooner, every American of us must do more. So go to your nearest bank or post office, wherever war bonds are sold in your town, and put every cent you don't really need into bonds. Do it for your own sake, and for the sake of our fighting men. They give their lives. We must lend our money.

0: At this point in my report, I say only that it began to rain. A terrible rain. And we stood there in the rain. The people all round the scaffold, my soldiers, and on the platform, the hangman and I, and the woman. All the same.
1: You hang for vengeance, don't you, Nazi? One German soldier shot at by a French woman who had the blessed right to kill him. And you think you will have the vengeance with 50?
0: Laugh. It's always the same.
1: Shall I tell you about vengeance, Captain? You Germans think you know all about it. But let me tell you of the real vengeance.
2: Hang her!
0: At this point in my report, I will tell you of my thoughts. These women, the same, was not possible. I left the scaffold and went below to where the bodies lay. With my flashlight, I looked. Broken necks. The faces, quite the same. Shut off the light, I climbed back to the scaffold. I was not disturbed, because now I understood. The families of these French were large, and all these were sisters. Five sisters. Yes, trying to frighten me. Well, that was ended with their broken necks. I ordered out the next woman for her execution.
3: People of Renoir, there will be no further demonstrations of any sort. You will stand there in the rain until all your women criminals are dead. Five sisters have died. And I am certain that is the end of that family. And who is this frightened one with her hands in front of her face? All right, keep them there. Corporal, get the new noose around her neck. Hang her quickly.
0: What?
3: Her face. Another one. Oh, you French, such families. Worthy of we Germans. But we have men, and you give birth to useless women. Six women, and all of them born to be hanged.
1: Shall I tell you about vengeance, Nazi?
3: What?
1: You Germans think you know all about it. But let me tell you of the real vengeance.
4: Captain, the other one said those words.
3: Shut your mouth. You, woman, how do you know the words your sister said?
1: I said them.
3: How could you?
1: You think you know about vengeance, you Germans. Well, you don't. Vengeance, too, has to be based on truth. And what is your vengeance? You began a war once and lost it. To whom did you lose it? To these little people? To that little rabbi whose back you broke in a concentration camp? To that little child who suffocated under her mother's body in Poland?
2: Hang her!
0: At this point in my report, I state only that I made sure this one hanged until she was dead. And then I waited a little while before I ordered the next one out. The rain was very heavy. All the people stood there in the square below the scaffold, heads bowed to the rain. And in the light of the searchlights, they and the soldiers guarding them were like living dead, standing there unburied.
4: Captain, this one, she's the same.
3: What? Maya, bring her up here.
4: No. You hanged her and she's not dead. Not dead. Who is she? Run for your lives. Run. Run.
3: Bring her up here. She is not the same. She can't be the same one. Turn the searchlights on.
4: The same one? Run!
3: Stand where you are. Then open fire. Shoot them down. Sergeant Corporal, where are you running? Stand, soldiers. Do not run. I order you. The lights. Why did you turn out the searchlights? Turn them on. I order you to turn them on.
0: Soldiers. Gone.
1: Are you frightened, Captain? Put the rope around my neck.
0: You are not safe. I saw you hang.
1: Put the noose around my neck.
0: The bodies. I can see them down there.
1: Hang me.
0: Ooh.
1: You want your vengeance. 50 times the rope must stretch. 50 bodies piled like cordwood. And you call that vengeance? Shall I tell you of vengeance, Nazi? The vengeance of the people of the murdered republics. What was their crime? They wanted freedom from poverty. And your battleships stood off their shores and your airplanes filled their skies and gave them blood to drink. Their own. The vengeance of the people of Poland. What was their crime? They wanted to live, just to live. So the treads of your tanks ground them into the dirt, and then your bombs lifted them out of the dirt. The vengeance of the people of Belgium, whose crime was that they were weary of a battle they did not quite understand because you had given them confusion. And so you stripped them of human dignity and made them slaves to live on bloody knees before the masters of your Reich. The vengeance of Holland. Oh, that will be a horrible vengeance, Nazi. For their crime was the crime of being men, of standing up and saying, this is our land and this is our freedom. Dare take them from us. So you swept over them. And when they could no longer fight, you took your vengeance by the murder of 40,000 of them. And the vengeance of Great Britain. Oh, that will be a terrible vengeance, Nazi. It will be a vengeance that will...
2: I will hang you. Rope around your neck. Now talk.
0: At this point in my report, I swear by the grave of my mother I tell the truth. I hanged this woman with my own hands. I made sure that she was dead. And then I reached down and cut the rope. I heard the body fall below in the dark. But when I got up off my knees and stood up on the scaffold again, another woman was there, and it was she.
1: The vengeance of Norway. Theirs, too, was the crime of free men content to live on their own land. And you put a swastika over their crosses and murdered their sons and starved their children. And the vengeance of the Balkans. So many vengeances, Nazi. Did you ever think of them? You with your little vengeances against the helpless, the women, the children. Did you ever think of this moving mountain of great vengeance that is sweeping toward you? The vengeance of the Russians, whose crime was that they wanted their own freedom, their own way, and who saw the hard work of 20 years ground under your panzers and your Stukas. Oh, Nazi, theirs will be a terrible vengeance. Theirs will be...
0: Then there was another one. Another, but the same.
1: And the vengeance of the Americans. Their crime, that they were strong and they didn't like you and they laughed at you. And then their laughter turned to anger and you were afraid of their anger, so you lifted another one's hand and gave them the treachery of a knife thrust in the back. And you drowned their men in the seas and you...
0: I can report only what I saw. The trapdoor fell. She too was gone. The rope twisting and turning. And I was alone on the scaffold. Alone. I was alone. Yes, the rope twisting and turning. And I was alone. And then, who shall I swear this on? What do I believe in to swear this on? I heard footsteps coming up the steps to the scaffold. And I ran to the edge, and I looked. The lightning flashes were quick, one after the other. And by them I saw that I had hanged 8. And there were 42 left. And now they were coming up the stairs, these 42. One after the other. One after the other, in a line that reached back across the square. Coming to me. Are you? What do you want? I report this. They came on the platform, one after the other, one after the other. The scaffold moved under the weight of them. And then the lightning came again. And I saw all of them. She.
1: Poland. Belgium. Holland, Norway, Greece, Yugoslavia, Russia, Britain, America. I tell you, Nazi, no matter what the clever ones try to do at the peace tables, the people will not forget their vengeance. They will not forget their dead children and their dead wives and their dead sons and their dead mothers and their dead sisters and their dead lovers and their dead hopes and their dead wasted years. They will not stop at the borders of your Germany this time. They will march into it, into your Germany, the people. And their vengeance will be on every one of you who traded the cross for the swastika and the great God of humanity for the little man who thought he was God.
0: Who are you? I report only this one last thing. As I asked the words, who are you? Suddenly, it was no longer all these women speaking with one mouth, but in the rain and the lightning, I saw them moving together, and all of them began to become one woman, a terrible thing that grew and grew into the air. I lifted my face to see. The lightning crashed about the top of her, and it was still that woman, towering higher and higher into the air. And when she spoke, her voice was the thunder.
5: Listen to me, Nazi. When that vengeance comes, you shall not hide behind your little man. For his crimes are his crimes, and your crimes are yours. And each must pay for his crimes.
0: Who are you?
5: For the good people of this world will not die this time in vain. This time the vengeance will be their vengeance, and the everlasting peace their peace.
0: Who are you? I report, I asked that, and suddenly I was lifted in the air. There was thunder and lightning around me too, and up where I was, her voice was a whisper.
1: I am a French woman who stayed away from my own land too long. So long that some of my countrymen had forgotten that even the memory of me lives only where men fight for me.
0: Who are you? I close my report. This French woman told me her name, and she told me a place. Through the thunder crash, I heard her. And then the lightning struck, and I was falling through the air. And when I awoke, it was morning, and she was not there. And the scaffold was burned to the ground, and there were no bodies, and the village square was empty. This is the end of my report.
6: Can you imagine such a report, mein Führer? A woman who grows into the sky. Now, of course, the man will be shot. Wait a minute. There seems to be an addition to the report. It says, note, the French woman said she could be found at latitude 41 degrees north and at longitude 74 degrees west. Investigation indicates this is a place in the western hemisphere known as Bedloe's Island. Further investigation indicates that there is only one French woman on this island. She is called... the Statue of Liberty?
7: I see what you mean, Mr. Obler. The Nazis can kill people, but they can never kill the spirit of victory.
8: Yes, we've seen that proved over and over again in this war. We know how men, women, and children in France and Holland and Norway and every other country that's come under the Nazi heel are fighting back in every way possible. But we know equally well that the will to win is not enough. You can't fight the Japs or the Nazis with courage alone. The only way to fight these murderers effectively is in the language of bombs and bullets. Now, we on the home front who sleep in our comfortable beds and eat good meals in spite of shortages, we're being asked only to send our money to back up those who are fighting for our freedom. Now, if a Nazi isn't outside your door waiting to take you off to a concentration camp because you pray to your God on Sunday, or if a Jap isn't waiting with an executioner's sword, stained with the blood of an American aviator to cut off your head, it's only because all over the world, men and women of courage are fighting your battle. So the next time you take out a dollar and think, oh, what can I buy now? Think again. Is there anything I want more than I want a world of peace and justice and security of loved ones back home again? and then do what your heart and mind tell you you must do. Put every dollar and dime you don't need for actual necessities into this fight by putting them into war bonds and stamps. This may be our last chance to buy the right to live as free men.
7: Thank you, Mr. Obler. Friends, the makers of ironized yeast have been very happy to dedicate tonight's program to our government's second war loan drive. And now, Mr. Obler, can you tell us a little about next week's story?
8: Well, before I do that, I'd like to personally thank the ironized yeast folks for giving me the opportunity of presenting this play to you tonight. A word of thanks, too, to Edgar Barrier and Mercedes McCambridge, and to Hans Conried and Lou Merrill. As to next week, well, if you've ever wished on a star, listen in. For the play has the provocative title of The Heavenly Jeep. To you lovers of the off the beat, a cordial invitation to be with us when the Heavenly Jeep takes off.
7: Yes, tune in next Tuesday again for Arch Obler's eerie story, The Heavenly Jeep. And if you need more vitamin B1 and iron, be sure to try ironized yeast. But remember, there's only one ironized yeast. You'll know it instantly by the yellow and orange package and by the big letters IY on the container and on each tablet.
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It's Carcinoma Angels, which appeared in Dangerous Visions, edited by Harlan Ellison. At the age of 8, Harrison Wintergreen first discovered that the world was his oyster when he looked at it sideways. That was the year when baseball cards were in. The kid with the biggest collection of baseball cards was it. Harry Wintergreen decided to become it. Harry saved up a dollar and bought 100 random baseball cards. He was in luck. One of them was the very rare Yogi Berra. In 3 separate transactions, he traded his other 99 cards for the only other 3 Yogi Berras in the neighborhood. Harry had reduced his holdings to 4 cards, but he had cornered the market in Yogi Berra. He forced the price of Yogi Berra up to an exorbitant 80 cards. And with his lush fund thus accumulated, he successfully cornered the market in Mickey Mantle, Willie Mays, and Pee Wee Reese. And he became the J.P. Morgan of baseball cards. Harry breezed through high school by the simple expedient of mastering only one subject, the art of taking tests. By his senior year, he could outthink any test writer with his gyp sheet tied behind his back and won 7 scholarships with foolish ease. In college, Harry discovered girls. Being reasonably good-looking, reasonably facile, he no doubt would have garnered his fair share of conquests in the normal course of events, but this was not the way the mind of Harrison Wintergreen worked. Harry cultivated a stutter, which he could turn on or off at will. Few girls could resist the lure of a good-looking, well-adjusted guy with a slick line, who nevertheless carried with him some inner secret hurt that made him stutter. Many were the girls who tried to delve Harry's secret, while Harry delve them. In his sophomore year, Harry grew bored with college and reasoned that the thing to do was become filthy rich. And he assiduously studied sex novels for 1 month, wrote 3 of them in the next 2, which he immediately sold at $1,000 a throw. With the $3,000 thus garnered, he bought a shiny new convertible. He drove the new car to the Mexican border and across into a notorious border town. He immediately contacted a disreputable shoeshine boy and bought a pound of marijuana. The shoeshine boy, of course, tipped off the border guards, and when Harry attempted to walk across the bridge to the States, they stripped him naked. They found nothing, and Harry crossed the border. He had smuggled nothing out of Mexico, and in fact had thrown the marijuana away as soon as he bought it. However, he had taken advantage of the Mexican embargo on American cars, and illegally sold a convertible in Mexico for $15,000. Harry took his $15,000 to Las Vegas and spent the next 6 weeks buying people drinks, lending broke gamblers money, acting in general like a fuzzy-cheeked Santa Claus, gaining the confidence of the right drunks and blowing $5,000. At the end of 6 weeks, he had 3 hot market tips, which turned his remaining $10,000 into $40,000 in the next 2 months. Harry bought 400 crated government surplus Jeeps in 400 Jeep lots at $10,000 a lot, and immediately sold them to a highly disreputable Central American government for $100,000. He took the $100,000 and bought a tiny island in the Pacific so worthless that no government had ever bothered to claim it. He set himself up as an independent government with no taxes and sold 21-acre plots to 20 millionaires seeking a tax haven at $100,000 a plot. He unloaded the last plot 3 weeks before the United States, with UN backing, claimed the island and brought it under the sway of the Internal Revenue Department. Harry invested a small part of his $2 million and rented a large computer for 12 hours. The computer constructed a betting scheme by which Harry parlayed his $2 million into $20 million by taking various British soccer pools to the tune of $18 million. For $5 million, he bought a monstrous chunk of useless desert from an impoverished Arabian sultanate. With another $2 million, he created a huge rumor campaign to the effect that this patch of desert was literally floating on oil. With another $3 million, he set up a dummy corporation which made like a big oil company and publicly offered to buy his desert for $75 million. After some spirited bargaining, a large American oil company was allowed to outbid the dummy and bought 1,000 square miles of sand for $100 million. Harrison Wintergreen was, at the age of 25, filthy rich by his own standards. He lost his interest in money. He now decided that he wanted to do good. He did good. He toppled 7 unpleasant Latin American governments and replaced them with 6 social democracies and a benevolent dictatorship. He can

a tribe of Borneo headhunters to Rosicrucianism. He set up 12 rest homes for overage whores and organized a birth control program which sterilized 12 million fecund Indian women. He contrived to make another $100 million on the above enterprises. At the age of 30, Harrison Wintergreen had had it with do-gooding. He decided to leave his footprints in the sands of time. He left his footprints in the sand of time. He wrote an internationally acclaimed novel about King Farouk. He invented the Wintergreen filter, a membrane through which fresh water passed freely but which barred salts. Once set up, a Wintergreen desalinization plant could desalinate an unlimited supply of water at a per-gallon cost that approached absolute zero. He painted one painting and was instantly offered $200,000 for it. He donated it to the Museum of Modern Art. He developed a mutated virus which destroyed syphilis bacteria. Like syphilis, it spread by sexual contact. It was a mild aphrodisiac. Syphilis was wiped out in 18 months. He bought an island off the coast of California, a 500-foot crag jutting out of the Pacific. He caused it to be carved into a 500-foot statue of Harrison Wintergreen. At the age of 38, Harrison Wintergreen had left sufficient footprints in the sands of time. He was bored. He looked around greedily for new worlds to conquer. This, then, was the man who, at the age of 40, was informed that he had an advanced, well-spread, an incurable case of cancer, and that he had 1 year to live.

Wintergreen spent the first month of his last year searching for an existing cure for terminal cancer. He visited laboratories, medical schools, hospitals, clinics, great doctors, quacks, people who had miraculously recovered from cancer, faith healers, and little old ladies in tennis shoes. There was no known cure for terminal cancer, reputable or otherwise. It was, as he suspected, as he more or less even hoped, he would have to do it himself. He proceeded to spend the next month setting things up to do it himself. He caused to be erected in the middle of the Arizona desert an air-conditioned walled villa. The villa had a completely automatic kitchen and enough food for a year. It had a $5 million biological and biochemical laboratory. It had a $3 million microfilm library which contained every word ever written on the subject of cancer. It had the pharmacy to end all pharmacies, a liberal supply of quite literally every drug that existed. Poisons, painkillers, hallucinogens, dandrocides, antiseptics, antibiotics, headache remedies, heroin, quinine, curare, snake oil, everything. The pharmacy cost $20 million. The villa also contained a one-way radio telephone, a large stock of basic chemicals, including radioactives, copies of the Quran, the Bible, the Torah, the Book of the Dead, Science and Health, with key to the scriptures, the I Ching, and the complete works of Wilhelm Reich and Aldous Huxley. It also contained a very large and ultra-expensive computer. By the time the villa was ready, Wintergreen's petty cash fund was nearly exhausted. With 10 months to do that which the medical world considered impossible, Harrison Wintergreen entered his citadel. During the first 2 months, he devoured the library, sleeping 3 hours out of every 24 and dosing himself regularly with Benzedrine. The library offered nothing but data. He digested the data and went on to the pharmacy. During the next month, he tried oreomycin, bacitracin, stannous fluoride, hexyl resorcinol, cortisone, penicillin, hexachlorophene, shark liver extract, and 7,312 assorted other miracles of modern medical science, all to no avail. He began to feel pain, which he immediately blotted out and continued to blot out with morphine. Morphine addiction was merely an annoyance. He tried chemicals, radioactives, Christian Science, yoga, prayer, enemas, patent medicines, herb tea, witchcraft, and yogurt diets. This consumed another month, during which Wintergreen continued to waste away, sleeping less and less and taking more and more Benzedrine and morphine. Nothing worked. He had 6 months left. He was on the verge of becoming desperate. He tried a different tack. He sat in a comfortable chair and contemplated his navel for 48 consecutive hours. His meditations produced a severe case of eye strain and two significant words, spontaneous remission. In his 2 months of research, Wintergreen had come upon numbers of cases where a terminal cancer abruptly reversed itself and the patient, for whom all hope had been abandoned, had been cured. No one ever knew how or why. It could not be predicted. It could not be artificially produced, but it happened nevertheless. For want of an explanation, they called it spontaneous remission. Remission meaning cure, spontaneous meaning no one knew what caused it. Which was not to say that it did not have a cause. Wintergreen was buoyed. He was even ebullient. He knew that some terminal cancer patients had been cured. Therefore, terminal cancer could be cured. Therefore, the problem was removed from the realm of the impossible. It was now merely the domain of the highly improbable. And doing the highly improbable was Wintergreen's specialty. With 6 months of estimated life left, Wintergreen set jubilantly to work. From his complete cancer library, he culled every known case of spontaneous remission. He coded every one of them into the computer. Data on the medical histories of the patients, on the treatments employed, on their ages, sexes, religions, races, creeds, colors, national origins, temperaments, marital status, Dun and Bradstreet ratings, neuroses, psychoses, and favorite beers. Complete profiles of every human being ever known to have survived terminal cancer were fed into Harrison Wintergreen's computer. Wintergreen programmed the computer to run a complete series of correlations between 10,000 separate and distinct factors and spontaneous remission. If even one factor, age, credit rating, favorite food, anything, correlated with spontaneous remission, the spontaneity factor would be removed.
Wintergreen had shelled out $100 million for the computer. It was the best damn computer in the world. In 2 minutes and 7.894 seconds, it had performed its task. In one succinct word, it gave Wintergreen his answer. Negative. Spontaneous remission did not correlate with any external factor. It was still spontaneous. The cause was unknown. A lesser man would have been crushed. A more conventional man would have been dumbfounded. Harrison Wintergreen was elated. He had eliminated the entire external universe as a factor in spontaneous remission in one fell swoop. Therefore, in some mysterious way, the human body and or psyche was capable of curing itself. Wintergreen set out to explore and conquer his own internal universe. He repaired to the pharmacy and prepared a formidable potation. Into his largest syringe, he decanted the following: Novocaine, morphine, curare, vlute, a rare Central Asian poison which induced temporary blindness, olfactorcane, a top-secret smell deadener used by skunk farmers, tympanoline, a drug which temporarily deadened the auditory nerves, used primarily by filibustering senators, a large dose of benzedrine, lysergic acid, psilocybin, mescaline, peyote extract, 7 other highly experimental and most illegal hallucinogens, eye of newt, and toe of dog. Wintergreen laid himself out on his most comfortable couch. He swabbed the vein in the pit of his left elbow with alcohol and injected himself with the witch's brew. His heart pumped, his blood surged, carrying the arcane chemicals to every part of his body. The Novocaine blanked out every sensory nerve in his body. The morphine eliminated all sensations of pain. The vlute blacked out his vision. The olfactorcane cut off all sense of smell. The tympanoline made him deaf as a traffic court judge. The curare paralyzed him. Wintergreen was alone in his own body. No external stimuli reached him. He was in a state of total sensory deprivation. The urge to lapse into blessed unconsciousness was irresistible. Wintergreen, strong-willed though he was, could not have remained conscious unaided. But the massive dose of benzedrine would not let him sleep. He was awake, aware, alone in the universe of his own body with no external stimuli to occupy himself with. And then one and two, and then in combinations like the fists of a good fast heavyweight, the hallucinogens hit. Wintergreen's sensory organs were blanked out, but the brain centers which received sensory data were still active. It was on these cerebral centers that the tremendous charge of assorted hallucinogens acted. He began to see phantom colors, shapes, things without name or form. He heard eldritch symphonies, ghost echoes, mad howling noises. A million impossible smells roiled through his brain. A thousand false pains and pressures tore at him as if his whole body had been amputated. The sensory centers of Wintergreen's brain were like a mighty radio receiver tuned to an empty band filled with meaningless visual, auditory, olfactory, and sensual static. The drugs kept his sense blank. The benzedrine kept him conscious. 40 years of being Harrison Wintergreen kept him cold and sane. For an indeterminate period of time, he rolled with the punches, groping for the feel of this strange new non-environment. Then gradually, hesitantly at first, but with ever-growing confidence, Wintergreen reached for control. His mind constructed untrue but useful analogies for actions that were not actions, states of being that were not states of being, sensory data unlike any sensory data received by the human brain. The analogies, constructed in a kind of calculated madness by his subconscious for the brute task of making the incomprehensible palpable, also enabled him to deal with his non-environment as if it were an environment, translating mental changes into analogs of action. He reached out an analogical hand and tuned a figurative radio inward away from the blank waveband of the outside universe and towards the as yet unused waveband of his own body. The internal universe that was his mind's only possible escape from chaos. He tuned, adjusted,
forced, struggled, felt his mind pressing against an atom-thin interface. He battered against the interface an analogical translucent membrane between his mind and his internal universe, a membrane that stretched, flexed, bulged inward, thinned, and finally broke. Like Alice through the looking glass, his analogical body stepped through and stood on the other side. Harrison Wintergreen was inside his own body. It was a world of wonder and loathsomeness, of the majestic and the ludicrous. Wintergreen's point of view, which his mind analogized as a body within his true body, was inside a vast network of pulsing arteries like some monstrous freeway system. The analogy crystallized. It was a freeway, and Wintergreen was driving down it. Bloated sacks dumped things into the teeming traffic. Hormones, wastes, nutrients. White blood cells careened by him like mad taxi cabs. Red corpuscles drove steadily along like stolid burgers. The traffic ebbed and congested like a crosstown rush hour. Wintergreen drove on, searching, searching. He made a left, cut across three lanes, and made a right down toward a lymph node. And then he saw it, a pile of white cells like a 12-car collision, and speeding towards him, a leering motorcyclist. Black the cycle, black the riding leathers, black, dull black the face of the rider, save for two glowing blood-red eyes. And emblazoned across the front and the back of the black motorcycle jacket in shining scarlet studs, the legend, Carcinoma Angels. With a savage whoop, Wintergreen gunned his analogical car down the hypothetical freeway, straight for the imaginary cyclist, the cancer cell. Splat, pop, crush! And Wintergreen's car smashed the cycle, and the rider exploded in a cloud of fine black dust. Up and down the freeways of his circulatory system, Wintergreen ranged, barreling along arteries, careening down veins, inching through narrow capillaries, seeking the black-clad cyclists, the carcinoma angels, grinding them to dust beneath his wheels. And he found himself in the dark, moist wood of his lungs, riding a snow-white analogical horse, an imaginary lance of pure light in his hand. Savage black dragons with blood-red eyes and flickering red tongues slithered from behind the gnarled boles of great air sac trees. St. Wintergreen spurred his horse, lowered his lance, and impaled monster after hissing monster, till at last the holy lungwood was free of dragons. He was flying in some vast, moist cavern. Above him, the vague bulks of gigantic organs, below, a limitless expanse of shining, slimy, peritoneal plain. From behind the cover of his huge, beating heart, a formation of black fighter planes, bearing the insignia of a scarlet sea on their wings and fuselages, roared down at him. Wintergreen gunned his engine and rose to the fray, flying up and over the bandits, blasting them with his machine guns. And one by one, and then in bunches, they crashed in flames to the peritoneum below. In a thousand shapes and guises, the black and red things attacked. Black, the color of oblivion. Red, the color of blood. Dragons, cyclists, planes, sea things, soldiers, tanks, and tigers in blood vessels and lungs and spleen and thorax and bladder. Carcinoma angels all. And Wintergreen fought his analogical battles in an equal number of incarnations, as driver, knight, pilot, diver, soldier, and with a grim and savage glee, littering the battlefields of his body with the black dust of the fallen carcinoma angels. Fought and fought and killed and killed and finally found himself knee-deep in the sea of his digestive juices lapping against the walls of the dank, moist cave that was his stomach. And scuttling towards him on chitinous legs, a monstrous black crab with blood-red eyes, gross, squat, primeval, clicking and clittering,
A crab scurried across his stomach towards him. Wintergreen paused, grinned wolfishly, and leaped high in the air, landing with both feet squarely on the hard black carapace. Like a sun-dried gourd, brittle, dry, hollow, the crab crunched beneath his weight and splintered into a million dusty fragments. And Wintergreen was alone. At last alone and victorious, the first and last of the carcinoma angels, now banished and gone and finally defeated. Harrison Wintergreen, alone in his own body, victorious, and once again looking for new worlds to conquer, waiting for the drugs to wear off, waiting to return to the world that always was his oyster, waiting and waiting and waiting. Go to the finest sanitarium in the world, and there you will find Harrison Wintergreen, who made himself filthy rich. Harrison Wintergreen, who did good. Harrison Wintergreen, who left his footprints in the sands of time. Harrison Wintergreen, catatonic vegetable. Harrison Wintergreen, who stepped inside his own body to do battle with carcinoma's angels, and won, and can't get out.

You've heard Carcinoma Angels, written by Norman Spinrad. The story first appeared in the book Dangerous Visions, which was edited by Harlan Ellison. This is Michael Hansen speaking. Our engineer was Steve Gordon. Mind Webs is a production of WHA Radio in Madison, service of University of Wisconsin Extension.

know, some marmalades get some of their tang from added flavoring. While Robertson's Golden Shred gets all of its tang from Seville oranges. What would you rather have for breakfast?

0: You know how much dogs love fresh meat. 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New Hap. 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Dogs love it just as much. 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Now watch. 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
1: If you're paying this kind of money for a car, you'd want it to have a touch of style, legroom, four doors, and all that. And if this is what you had in mind, you don't even have to pay that kind of money for the new Skoda Super Estelle. 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

0: Dear ghost. Dear ghost. Dear ghost. This is a true story. There's not much point in inventing ghost stories. Anyone can do it. It's rather like playing a game whose rules one has made up without telling one else what they are. The events I'm going to report took place in a glorious blaze in the most marvelous summer in living memory. England. The summer of 1921. Good it was that summer to be alive. But to be young was very heaven. I was as old as the century. 21.
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0: There are plenty of people still alive who will recall the endless procession of golden days, 1921. Its unclouded dawns, its magnificent noons of blue and gold, its days sinking into warm, noble evenings, full of the promise of another day of the kind of summer one dreams about, but seldom gets. I was living at this time with my parents in Taunton, and they, knowing my ways, were not at all put out when I went off, saying I would write when I found out where I was going. I had never been to Crome Stratford. I read its name and decided. I made up my own fantasy of characters. I was the only passenger to alight, 4 o'clock in the afternoon. The whole earth drowsed pleasantly in the heat.
4: Crown Stratford.
0: The station master wore a cap of golden braid, but it appeared he was doing duty as porter as well. It was good to be 21 at Crome Stratford in the sun that summer.
4: Crown Stratford.
5: Afternoon, sir. Ticket, please.
6: Good afternoon. Oh, this is beautiful.
5: Oh, yes. Thank you, sir. I want to stay here for a while. Have you any suggestions where I might put up?
6: Put up? Well, there's the Bell Inn. That's if you don't mind a bit of jollification on market days and Saturday nights.
5: Oh. Well, you see, my stay is going to be quite a long one. I think I would prefer private accommodation.
6: You go out of the station, there. You go over the bridge. You'll see 4 houses in a row. They're called Sevastopol Terrace. Now, you call at number 2 and ask for Mrs. Wayne. Tell her I sent you, Mr. Jolbury. I think you'll find she'll fix you up.
0: Sevastopol Terrace consisted of 4 red brick cottages without elegance of any sort. They could not have been more ordinary if the architect had entered a competition for the most ordinary, the most mediocre dwellings.
7: Please come in.
5: Thank you very much. Oh, it's a beautiful day.
7: Let me show you one.
0: A dead front room, seldom used. Uneasy chairs. A small piano with a fretwork front panel. The front room fire grate is stuffed with orange tissue paper. Above the mantelpiece, there was the enlarged photograph of a man in khaki. He was dark with a full moustache and an expression of slight astonishment on his face. I made a satisfactory deal with Mrs. Wayne. The
8: other lady was Mrs. Jennison, 50-ish, stout, and, as it was called then, a kindly, infectious laugh. I knew I was going to be comfortable. 6 weeks or so, I decided upon. Time in which to write a novel. Oh, yes. That is what I had set my heart on doing. The blue, cloudless days went by, and I wrote not a word of the novel. I liked my ladies. We took our meals together, and the household was an easy one to dwell in. And then, a strange uneasiness began to make itself manifest in my mind. For no reason at all, it seemed, I began to be afraid of something. Afraid in a way that I'd never experienced before, or for that matter, since this time.
5: As Dr. Johnson said, if you think well of what you wrote at night, tear it up in the morning. House is quiet. Where are the ladies? Are you gone
8: out? Oh, come on, Fielden. What's the matter with you? What is there to be afraid of, man?
5: But there was no doubt about it. For some strange reason, I was afraid to stay in there.

0: Wayne, are you going out?
1: Yes, we're just going for a walk, Mr. Field, and we won't be long.
2: Yes, we won't be long, Mr. Field. Just a little walk. We shall be back to tea. Bye bye.
3: Oh. You see, I became certain that I was being followed by something down the stairs whenever I'd been up to my room. It was worse somehow when they were out of the house.
4: All right, somehow, when they're here, but...
3: quiet.
4: Something was following.

0: I knew, of course, that Mrs. Wayne was a widow, and I knew that that exceptionally trained soldier in the picture was her deceased husband. One Sunday, after the ceremonial tea, Mrs. Wayne had used him as a time peg, as people do. She was putting the tea things together to take them out into the kitchen, and was at that moment holding what I privately thought to be a very ugly teapot. Mrs. Gannison regarded the teapot. She nodded at it.
1: I always liked that teapot. Do you believe in premonitions?
0: No, I can't say that I do. At any rate, I've never had one that was worth having. Do you believe in premonitions, Mrs. Wayne? Oh. Tell me about it, Mrs. Wayne.
1: I'd rather not. It's a painful subject. She often thinks about that on Sundays. 2 years ago on a Sunday, she had a premonition of something awful all day. Her husband, who went into business when he came out of the army, used to get up first and go off to work. That Monday morning when Mrs. Wayne came down, she found him in the kitchen. He'd hanged himself there. Be an inquest, of course, but nothing definite ever came out of it. He had trouble, money or drink or something like that.
0: Well, there had to be a reason. There had to be. Tell me about it. Tell me what it was.
1: Well, if you ask me, it's only my opinion, of course.
0: I'm asking you.
1: Excuse me, I must go and help Mrs. W. with the washing.
0: The reason... Tell me the reason.
1: I reckon that, like a lot of other men, couldn't settle down to ordinary life when he came out of the army. It wasn't the same anymore. Whatever makes you like life had gone out of it. He never liked being a soldier, but when he got back home, he didn't like that either. Some fellows managed better than he did, but he couldn't. He used to brood a lot. You could hardly get a word out of him sometimes.
0: I stared at the photograph of Sidney Wayne, and then at Mrs. Jennison.
2: Do you mean he killed himself because he was bored?
1: Well, I didn't say bored, no. Say lost. There was a lot like that when they came back. Killed in inaction, you might say.
0: I moved close to the photograph and stared at the dead face in it. He stared with the same cold intensity, not at me, but past me. It was horrible. The stillness of the face. Those eyes fixed on some object of vision beyond me or my glance. His hair was close-cropped beneath his hat with its badge of the Suffolk Regiment. The peak of the cap came down almost to the bridge of his nose, hiding his forehead. Nothing fitted with either his body, his temperament, or his final act. Now that I knew what that act would be, he was dressed for me in a horror of the grotesque. My eyes moved involuntarily to his neck, and I turned away alike from the photograph and the dreadful images which I violently excluded from my mind.
3: Now, how shall we spend the evening? Is anyone at the church? On a walk? Or shall we have a game of cards?

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0: Well, no. What do you think? A wolf, you fancy? Would that be nice? Mr. Fielder?
1: Oh, dear, look at that. Sydney's picture. Well, well.
0: Of course. I knew it would go one of these days. Get me a dustpan and brush, will you? I'll soon clear this mess.
1: All right. Oh, I'm sorry that happened. Now you'll have to have it framed. Oh, frame's broken, too.
0: I shan't do that. I never really liked that photograph. I only put it up there to please Sydney. I like to remember him the way he was before he went into the army. I shall just put it away somewhere.
2: And then I knew that we were not three in that house, but four. The situation had taken a new turn. I did not know what to expect. I decided that that day, after the falling of the picture, was a day to be spent by the sea. So accordingly, I went to Lowestoft. I soon settled with a newspaper on the promenade in a deck chair. There was an empty chair beside me. It was not empty long, though. A middle-aged woman sat beside me. After only a few minutes, she made occasion to talk to me.
1: You're troubled about something, aren't you?
3: Yes. Yes, I am.
1: Will you tell me what it is?
3: Yes. Yes, all right, I will.
2: And as if it were the most natural thing in the world, I told her the whole story. From my arrival in the house in Sebastopol Terrace, right up until the falling of the picture.
1: May I tell you what I think?
3: Certainly, I'd like to hear.
1: It's quite clear to me. I believe in spirits or ghosts or whatever name you like to give to that part of us that you now know exists when the body's fallen away. That poor spirit was driven to his terrible deed by distress that was very real to him, however silly you or anybody else may think it to have been. And afterwards, in the clear vision death brings with it, he saw how wrong he had been, how cruel to that kind little woman. He's trying to tell her that. And he can't leave the house till he has done it. He's in touch with you to be his messenger. You know that now. But you're refusing the message. Oh, you mustn't, my dear. You must take it and set the poor ghost free.
3: I can't do that. I won't. Well, let his message, if there is one, be carried some other way.
1: You told me that you don't dare stay in the house when the others have gone out for a walk or...
3: Oh, that's right. Daren't is the right word.
1: That's just the time when he was trying hardest to get his message to you. You must stay in the house and give him his chance. I doubt he'll leave you till you do. Maybe you're his only chance.
3: How do you know this?
1: Oh, you're aware. Experience. And now I must go home to lunch. How strange I should come to you this morning.
2: And then she was gone, walking against the sun, so that I could hardly see her departure. Arrived back at Crome Stratford at 6.
3: And now, letters. I must keep up my correspondence. If no great novel is to come out of this holiday, then at least I must... And now, Mrs. Wayne and Mrs. Jennison. The house is completely silent. Yet somehow I don't feel afraid anymore. Even though I am in the kitchen where he... Where did the body hang? Behind me?

0: had the peace of a Dutch interior. The place shone quietly with care. There was not even a sound from the outside world. The shadows in the room moved solemnly with the sun, and the light imperceptibly faded. The window was open a little at the top, and occasionally the curtain stirred in a passing, soundless breeze. My eyes felt heavy, and my limbs agreeably warm. I felt, for the first time, completely free of fear. Slowly, I moved into that half-slumber that one gets in church at sermon time. One hears the sound of the voice and sometimes the words, but the impressions are jumbled. And then something happened. Something happened that turned me into a thing of terror. I uttered a sound like a man in a nightmare. I struggled to shout at the dark terror that flapped in my mind. I thought I saw something, a limp form, unnaturally hanging in the room in front of me.
1: Oh. Been doing your correspondence. What a good man. Now, off you go while I make supper.
2: I'll just get everything sorted out, and then I can see whether to get the chance tomorrow. I'm quite hungry.
1: Mr. Field. A bench?
2: Yes.
1: She says, well, of course he isn't an officer of the Royal Flying Corps. He's wearing the uniform of an army chaplain. Then we all knew, you see, at once.
2: Oh, Mrs. Tennyson, you're a giddy limit. You really are.
1: Oh, dear. You all right, dear?
3: Quite all right. Why shouldn't I be?
1: Oh, I thought maybe you had one of your headaches. Some, maybe.
3: No, I'm all right. Just tired, perhaps. I think I'll go to bed shortly after supper.
1: You do that. We'll wash up, won't we?
2: Hmm? Oh, rather.
0: She had lost her air of commonplace acceptance of life. She looked like, what could it be? Like someone who had mislaid a possession, was trying to remember where it might be. She wasn't going to bed because she had a headache. She was going because she wanted to be alone, to think about whatever it was that preoccupied her. When the meal was over, she rose.
3: Well, if you don't mind excusing me.
1: Not at all. Where you go, have a good rest.
0: And so, Mrs. Wayne went up to bed. Next morning, I was having breakfast when I heard the postman knock at the door. I expected her to return to the kitchen where I sat at breakfast. I was reading the paper which I'd propped up against the teapot. Mrs. Wayne didn't come back. I thought she was being a long time out in the lobby. There was no sound at all. Then, just when I was going out to see if anything was the matter, she came in. Slowly. Her face, with its snub nose and sandy hair, was as pale as death. It had a terrible dignity of sadness, a piercing accusation like an angel with a sword, and a dreadful quietness. She held out to me a letter. The envelope and notepaper were mine. It was addressed to someone called Meggs.
3: How did you know? He called me Meggs.
0: I did not need to ask any questions. She had found this letter among my mail on a little table, and she gave the rest to the postman.
2: I didn't know.
3: No. I never told you. Read the letter.
2: I don't want to. No.
3: Read it.
2: Max, dear,
0: Forgive me. Forgive me. That's not my writing.
3: It is. But you wrote it. I found it with your letters. He came to you last night, didn't he?
0: I don't know.
3: I knew. As soon as I came in, the house was empty. He stayed with me until you came. He was here. I knew he was always here. I didn't think anyone else would ever know. But you knew. And it came to you. And now, he's gone. Forever.
0: You must stay in the house and give him his choice. I doubt if he'll leave you until you do. Maybe you are his only chance.
4: Max, dear, forgive me. Forgive me.

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3: Once upon a time there was an engineer.
4: Choo-choo Charlie was his name, we hear.
3: He had an engine and he sure had fun. 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
5: Charlie says, love my good and plenty. Charlie says, really rings the bell. Charlie says, love my good and plenty. Don't know any other candy that I love so well.
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7: You don't mean...
6: Polo mints.
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Compared to its nearest sales competitor, LTD maintenance schedule specifies fewer spark plug changes, fuel filter changes, and chassis lubes for more savings. The 1974 LTD is the best-selling car in its price class. Evidence

0: made Ford. The closer you look, the better we look.
1: Double, double toil and trouble. Fire burn and cauldron bubble was the chant of the three witches in the play Macbeth, stirring their hell broth as a prelude to evil doing. The witches in our story are women of the underworld. The cavern that is their domain is not in a hillside, but in a cheap boarding house in the decadent section of a large American city. Their witches brew the evil plans they are concocting. Now the devil enters the prompter's box, and the play begins.
2: Come in.
3: You want to see us, Mother Lewis?
2: Yeah, come in.
3: Go ahead, Rose.
4: Thanks, Madeline.
3: Close the door.
2: Okay.
3: Sit down, I want to talk to you both.
2: Sure.
3: Sit over here, Rose.
4: Okay.
3: Now, don't get sore at what I say, because it's for your own good. First of all, as you know, anyone who's on our side of the law, or anybody who belongs to him, can always use this place for a pad.
2: Ah, we know that.
3: That's why I gave you both rooms when you come here. I knew both your husbands, friends of mine.
2: Al always spoke real good of you, Mother.
3: Well, he ought to. But Al's dead, and Rose's guy's in the state pen, and for almost 4 months now, I've been carrying both of you. Look. You were both married to two of the best thieves in the business. You worked with them. Why don't you make that experience pay off?
4: Well, could Madeline and me talk it over?
3: Well, sure. Go ahead. Kick it around. But like I say, I can't carry the two of you forever. And if you decide you want to get going, I know a job that can be pulled tonight.
5: My name is Christina Modica. I'm a policewoman. My involvement in this Mother Lewis affair began shortly after a pawn shop had been robbed. I happened to be in Detective Captain Brad Willis's office just as he hung up the phone after talking with the hospital.
6: Oh, thanks, Doc. Good. So long.
5: Hi, Captain. Anything new?
6: Oh, hello, Chris. I just got a call from the doctor at emergency. Jerry Lundy's okay. It shook up a little.
5: What happened?
6: Well, he'd been working on that camera store theft and went into a pawn shop to see if the stuff had been hawked. He heard the owner yell. He looked out the pay window at the back of the shop, saw this girl emptying a tray full of rings. Jerry headed out toward the front of the store. He didn't know there was a second girl behind the door. She shot the store owner, fired at Jerry, creased his arm, and slugged him in the back of the head.
5: How's Jerry now?
6: Look kind of woozy, but they think he'll be all right.
5: Was the pawnbroker badly hurt?
6: Pretty serious, I guess. He took a slug in the chest.
5: Well, did Jerry get a good look at either of the women?
6: Only the one who conked him. He caught a glimpse of her as she fired at him. He thinks she's the wife of a stick-up guy named Ed Reynolds. He's doing time right now. I'm sending some mug shots over to Jerry at the hospital to refresh his memory.
3: I'm coming! I'm coming!
7: Rose! For crying out loud, let me in!
3: Where the heck have you been? I got up this morning and looked in your room and you
7: weren't... I stayed in an all-night movie.
3: What for?
7: What for? I didn't know what else to do.
3: But those two guys were out colder than Eskimo's feet. They couldn't have followed you. No one else saw it.
7: Where's Mother Lewis?
3: I brought the rings back here last night. She's gone out to fence them.
7: Well, then you didn't run into any trouble after we split?
3: No. Just took a bus and came home.
7: Well, we never should have tried it.
3: Well, we got the rings, so forget it, kid.
7: Just hang loose. But the rings weren't worth shooting those guys for.
3: Quit worrying, will you? Nobody will tie us into it.
7: What makes you so sure?
3: Well, for one thing, the hawk shop owner's dead.
7: Dead? Oh, my. That other man. Well, he's a cop. And he ain't dead.
3: So what?
7: Well, he must have a pretty good idea what we look like.
3: Rose, Al always told me that cops have to be stupid or they wouldn't want to be cops.
7: I don't care what Al said. When's Mother Lewis coming back?
3: Why are you so anxious?
7: I want my share of what she gets on those rings, and I want it quick.
3: Why?
7: Because I'm getting out of town. That's why.
5: When I'd last talked with Captain Willis, I had no idea I'd be in on the case. But I wasn't too surprised. It was the day after I talked with the captain about the pawn shop fracas when I walked into his office and was greeted with...
6: Hi, Chris. Just putting in a call for you.
5: Oh? Well, what's up, Brent?
6: Well, we're going to put you back in civvies for a while. A gun job for you.
5: Oh, well, what is it?
6: Let's begin by filling you in.
5: Sure.
6: Well, first of all, Jerry's okay.
5: Oh, that's good.
6: And after taking a look at the mugshots I sent over to him, he positively identified the dame who winged and slugged him as Ed Reynolds' wife, Rose.
5: Well, do you know where we can find her?
6: We checked on the last known address we had on her, but she'd moved.
5: Maybe she's been corresponding with her husband.

0: Washington State Pen.
1: Right on. We've already teletyped the warden and got a reply. Supposedly, she's living in a boarding house on 12th Street run by a dame called Mother Lewis. She caters to no one but crooks. The place is full of them.
0: Are you getting a search warrant?
1: No, Chris. We're getting a lady crook.
0: Who? Me? Well, why? Why not a warrant?
1: Because if anyone from the police goes there, searches the place and doesn't find her, she'd really go under.
0: Oh, I just can't walk up, ring the doorbell and say, how do you do, Mother Lewis? I'm looking for a room.
1: Don't worry. We'll see that you're well recommended by Ed Reynolds himself.
0: Oh, you mean I have to go right to his wife, Rose?
1: Right.
0: Well, after all, I did want to be a policewoman.
2: Now, I work thick and thin, and I'll never get rich, but I've learned me a lesson or two. You judge a good man by...

when your ride don't give in and beach nuts with the back of your shoe. The great thing about being raised around here is they raise you on beach nut chewing tobacco. Like they say, beach nut's the tobacco to chew because it just keeps on getting better, moister, and more satisfying. Beach nut's all you ever need to learn about chewing tobacco.

0: turn the front door. Maybe that's Mother Lewis.
1: That's you, Mother?
2: Yeah.
1: Rose is here.
2: I'll be right up.
3: Am I glad she's home. I'm really worried. I've got to get that money and get out of this town.
2: When did you get back?
3: A little while ago.
2: Where were you?
3: Like I told Madeline, I went to an all-night movie.
2: I saw the paper. You should have known better than to kill a guy.
3: Well, it's done. How did you make out with the ring?
2: Well, not as good as I figured. Some of them are phony.
3: How much did you get for him?
2: $2,000.
3: I'd like my share right now, Mother Lewis. I'm leaving town. Let me have my money, will you?
2: Don't get so uptight. Give me a chance. I got paid off in hundreds. Now, let's see. One, two, three, four, five. There you are.
3: What's with the five? Three into 2,000.
2: My take is 50%, sweetheart.
3: Now, wait a minute.
2: Look, who picked the job? Who fenced the stuff?
3: I want my full share.
2: You did the shooting, remember?
3: You mean you turned me in?
2: That's exactly what I mean.
3: You forget one thing. I still have your gun right here.
2: Are you kidding?
3: You'd better believe I'm not. Come on, hand it over. And I mean the whole 2,000.
2: Okay. If you insist! I had to do that, Madeline. I had to shoot her.
0: I don't blame you. She was sure being unfair.
4: Well, I'd done a lot of plainclothes work before, but I'd never tried to walk into a whole den of thieves and pretend I was one of them. The thought of going into that boarding house on 12th Street made me feel like a rabbit going into a nest of weasels. As I rang the doorbell, the adrenaline was shooting through me like a big gulp of whiskey.
2: Yeah?
4: Hello, I am looking for Mother Lewis.
0: What do you want with her?
4: You don't have to worry, sis. I came recommended.
0: Oh? Well, come in.
4: Thanks.
0: I think she's on the phone in her room. With the door closed, she can't hear you. You want her? Should go upstairs for her?
4: No, I'll wait. I really wanted to see one of her boarders.
0: Yeah, who's that?
4: Rose Reynolds.
0: What do you want to see Rose for?
4: Her husband and my husband are good friends, okay? Is she around?
0: Well, not right now. What does your husband do?
4: Well, he's traveling right now. In fact, he and Mr. Reynolds are away together.
0: Look, honey, you don't have to be embarrassed. Then. I happen to know Ed Reynolds is in the state pen. Is that where your husband is?
4: Yeah.
0: You don't have to hide nothing around here. We've all been through that. More than once.
4: You too?
0: Did you ever hear of Al Stone?
4: The name's familiar.
0: Your husband would know him. More about him, all right.
4: Actually, I was looking for Mrs. Reynolds, hoping I could get a room here until, certain things blow over.
2: Who's that, Malcolm?
0: Someone to see you. That's Mother Lewis.
4: Oh, good.
2: What do you want?
4: My husband and Ed Reynolds are away together. He sent me to see Mrs. Reynolds.
2: Rose has moved.
4: Well, where'd she go?
2: I don't know.
0: Now, what she really wants is a room, Mother. Maybe she could have Rose's after things get moved out.
2: I already rented it. We're full up, miss.
4: Well, don't you have any idea where I could find her?
2: No, I don't. But if I hear from her, I'll tell her that you came by.
4: You don't even know my name.
2: What is it?
4: Martin.
2: Okay, Mrs. Martin. Goodbye.
4: Well, thanks.
2: Goodbye, Mrs. Lewis.
0: Why'd you brush her off like that?
2: Because we don't want any friends of Rose's or her husband snooping around until we can get rid of the body.
0: When are you going to do that?
2: Tonight.
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4: As I went down the front steps after the door of Mother Lewis's boarding house closed behind me, I let out a big sigh of relief. I'm frank to admit the woman scared me. I was sure she'd just as soon shoot a person as think about it. There were a couple of other things I was pretty sure of, too. One was that Mother Lewis had been lying to me about having rented Rose's room. The other was that the girl she called Madeline was no Sunday school teacher. I'd driven to Mother Lewis's in my own car and had parked it in front of the place. Now I got back in it, drove to the end of the block, turned the corner, and parked on Pine Street where I had noticed a phone booth.

0: Captain Willis.
1: Chris Modica, Brad. I just left Mother Lewis's place. I'm parked around the corner a block away.
0: Were you able to rent a room?
1: No. She said Rose Reynolds has moved and that her room's already rented and the place is full up. But I suspect something's going on. Listen, if you think it's okay, I'll stick around and keep an eye on the place. One of Mother Lewis's boarders dropped the fact that Rose's things are still in her old room. I figure she might come back to get them, and if so, I could tail her.
0: Good thinking. Hang in there, but be careful. I'll leave right now and join you.
1: Okay, Brad. Thanks. I'm parked on the north side of Pine Street, just around the corner from 12. See ya. Been here for over 2 hours. I hope I didn't bring you away from all that paperwork on a wild goose chase, Brad.
2: I don't think so. Your hunch is probably a good one. Now that it's dark, we may see some action.
1: Well, it could be. Of course, it is possible that Rose has heard that the pawn shop owner's dead, in which case she might send someone else to pick up her stuff.
2: There's a car pulling up in front of the house now.
1: Look how fast he's getting those front steps.
2: Sure in a hurry. Didn't even close the door.
1: Well, they were sure expecting him. Somebody opened the door already.
2: Can you make out who it is?
1: Not so dark. Oh, it's Madeline, the girl I told you about.
2: She's taking a suitcase down to the car. Probably Rose's stuff.
1: Wait, look. The driver's backing out of the front door as though he's carrying the end of something heavy. Oh, that's Mother Lewis.
2: So that's the old girl.
1: It looks like they're carrying one of those big laundry bags, like hotels or factories use.
2: The way they're staggering with that load, there's something heavier than laundry in it. The stuff in it, and in the suitcase of Rose's, she must be furnishing a whole apartment someplace.
1: Is it too early to move in on her?
2: Yeah. I want to tell them to worry if they're taking that stuff. We got to be sure.
1: The ride turned out to be a long one. After driving about a half an hour beyond the residential section of the city, they led us to an abandoned rock quarry. Mother Lewis's car turned into the big yard, but Captain Willis and I rolled on for about a quarter of a mile. We stopped, he killed the headlights, radioed for a backup car, then swung back to within 300 or 400 yards of the quarry. We got out of the car and sneaked over to within some 50 feet of where Mother Lewis and the driver were half carrying, half dragging the heavy laundry bag. Madeline was carrying the suitcase. We listened and watched.
3: Be careful where you step, and don't get too close to the edge of when we dump this in the pit.
4: Don't worry, Mother Lewis. I'll be careful.
3: Good. Okay, Izzy.
4: Yeah.
3: Just a few more steps.
4: Yeah.
5: Good evening, Mother Lewis.
3: Who are you?
5: Detective Willis, ma'am. That's a pretty heavy bag. You better set it down.
3: Who's she?
6: I'm a police officer, too, Mr.
3: I knew I shouldn't trust you the first time I laid eyes on you.
1: By the way, Mrs. Lewis, don't get any ideas. I just got your purse out of the car. I've got your gun as well as my own.
3: Why, you...
5: Chris, see what's in the laundry bag. And you, driver, Izzy Madison, get your hands up. You too, young lady.
7: How'd you know my name?
5: Got a make on your car license, wise guy. Now then, all three of you, turn around.
6: Captain.
5: Yes, Chris?
6: There's a body in this bag.
5: Okay, Mrs. Lewis. Whose?
4: It's Mrs. Reynolds.
3: Shut up, you jerk!
8: Officers McCready and Owens, Captain. Got your call for a backup. What can we do for you?
5: Nice timing. Take the three of them in. Put the older woman and the girl on suspicion of robbery and murder. Put the guy on suspicion of being an accomplice.
8: Yes, sir. Okay, you three. Hands behind your backs.
1: Believe me, I was glad that day was over. We called the coroner to pick up Rose's body. The officers in the black and white backup car left with the three prisoners, and Captain Willis drove me back to 12th and Pine, where I'd parked my car. On the way, he said...
5: You're quite a gal, Chris. Your assignment today took a lot of guts. You must be tired.
1: Yeah.
5: How about relaxing over a couple of drinks and a good meal?
1: Oh, Captain, you are a mind reader. I'll take you up on that, providing...
5: Providing what?
1: Oh, providing that after dinner you'll come up to my place for a nightcap.
5: Officer Modica, you're a mind reader's mind reader.
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16: A thousand miles above the Earth, slowly rotating through the silent voids of space, is the Arthur C. Clarke Astronomical Laboratory, Starlab. Here, the International Space Authority, ISA, watches over an eternity of uncharted galaxies and the countless planets that orbit within their starlit boundaries. On one of those planets, Tinian 3, Professor Logan Starsmith and his staff await the arrival of the components for Starsmith's latest invention, a new hyperdrive unit known as the SPA-1. But as the two freighters carrying the SPA-1 components orbit into a descent vector over Tinian, one of them, the Xanadu trader, radios an urgent message to Starlab Control.
17: We've just been attacked by an unidentified alien vessel.
18: Huge.
17: Twice the size of a Viking-class cruiser.
19: Any damage?
17: Negative, but the other freighter is gone. The Eldorado, she was orbiting with us.
19: Destroyed?
17: No, the alien didn't fire a shot. They locked onto the Eldorado with a tractor beam and took her aboard through some kind of recovery hatch.
16: As news of the hijacking reaches Commissioner White, he calls a hurried conference with SET commanders John Graydon and Buddy Griff, along with Starlab Research Director Maura Cassidy.
20: Well, how many people knew what the freighters were carrying?
16: Only Starsmith. The freighters were loaded 3 days ago. He ordered them up himself.
20: Well, if there's been a security leak, Star Smith would seem to be the obvious suspect.
18: Well, that's what we thought at first, but there's no motive.
19: Well, what do you want us to do?
18: Go to Timian 3. Bring back Star Smith. We'll keep him here till we can figure out what's going on. Besides, I think a few days' rest will do him good.
16: John and Buddy leave Starlab aboard Delta 1 and warp through the time-space continuum, reducing the distance to Timian 3 from days to minutes. During the return warp-through, Professor Star Smith undergoes a strange and terrifying transformation.
21: Oh, my God, he's shriveling up. He's dehydrating. I can see his cheekbones. Rainbows. Golden rainbows are spilling out of his eyes.
16: Docking at Starlab, John and Buddy rush the being Star Smith has become to the alienology unit in sickbay. But just as Dr. Diana Rossiter is about to put the alien into the anti-dehydration chamber...
22: My team, sir. I'll miss you, Captain Griff.
20: Diana, he's not breathing. Do something. Oh, I'm sorry, Mara. He's gone.
16: Still retaining the synthetic human hand he was unable to neutralize during his morphogenetic reversal, the alien slowly closes his transparent eyes. As part two of the Star Smith Project unfolds within the interstellar spaces of Alien Worlds.

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1: Body temperature is centigrade.
2: Doctor, look. His hand is dissolving.
3: Let's get him into the chamber. There still might be a chance.
2: You mean he's not dead?
3: If he were, the hand would calcify, not dissolve. I think he's lapsed into a pre-death coma.
4: I hope we haven't run out of time.
1: Here's his data, Dr. Rossiter. TOS profile, pathological readout, and neurotracings.
3: Nitrogen, oxygen, neon theta, hydrogen, paragen violet. His cells are 92% paragen violet. Sandy, flood the chamber with an osmotic vapor of 80% paragen violet and 20% neon theta.
5: All right, Doctor.
3: Maura, turn on the chamber microphone.
5: This one?
3: The red switch. Yes, that's it.
6: Captain Griff.
7: I'm right here.
6: I was afraid.
7: You don't have to be afraid anymore. We're all here to help you.
6: Then you should know me. I am Mateeb, a thought magician from the Nikonian Empire in the galaxy House Cerisias.
4: Buddy, ask him where Professor Starsmith is.
6: Whose voice is that, Captain Griff?
4: My name is Maura, a friend of Captain Griff's. We're concerned about Professor Starsmith.
6: His spirit is within me. His form is safe on Nikona. Is there a physician among you?
3: Yes, Mateeb. My name is Diana.
6: Are you monitoring my heart pulsations, Diana?
3: Yes.
6: I'm beginning to feel the symptoms of paragen violet saturation. When I finish speaking, reduce the osmotic infusion 10% every 25 pulses, then remove me from the chamber.
0: An alien thought magician is saved from death by executive physician Rossiter. Although Professor Logan Starsmith's body is safe on Nikona, his spirit still resides within Mateeb. Exactly why and how Mateeb assumed Starsmith's body remains a mystery, one which moves them deeper into an alien world.

0: Alien Worlds continues. His health and strength restored, Mateeb is removed from the anti-dehydration chamber and taken to a recovery unit in sickbay, where he explains the mysterious chain of events which have brought him to Star Lab.
1: As the light of our sun diminishes, so does the perigen violet content of our atmosphere. Those of us in our middle years have been slowly mutating ourselves in order to survive with reduced amounts of the life element. But because our children and elders lack the strength for cell mutation, they've been dying at the rate of 500 a day.
2: Is there any way you can save yourselves?
1: Our only choice is migration to a planet with a high atmospheric content of perigen violet. We know of one, but it's 2,000 light-years from home. And without Professor Starsmith's invention, we'll never reach it in time. Our ships are too slow.
3: Why didn't you simply come to us and ask for help?
1: Emperor Mika doesn't trust you. He knows that the history of Earth is one of almost fatal devotion to the extremes of pleasure, pain, and power. And to Mika, all extremes have their basis in fear and deceit.
2: Well, I think we'd all have to agree with that, Mateeb, but things have changed during the past century.
1: I realize that, Commissioner, but Mika doesn't. He's old. Perigen violet anoxia has all but destroyed his logic and reason. He no longer understands the universal constant of change and that it affects all sentient beings. There was a time when he would have come to you himself, but now...
2: Well, how did you find out about the project? It was top secret.
1: There are no secrets from someone who can become anyone. I was a parsec engineer at the component facility in New Chicago. I was the navigation officer aboard the Xanadu Trader. And finally, I was Professor Starsmith. We've always been aware of Earth's technological skills, and we knew it would only be a matter of time before one of your scientists devised a revolutionary hyperdrive unit. I spent 3 years at the New Chicago facility, waiting.
3: Where are the men whose bodies you biosynthesized?
1: They were held in cryo-suspension on Nakona, then returned one by one as I cycled through their various identities.
4: But what about the time missing from their lives?
1: Nothing is missing, Captain Gray. All I experienced in their places was given to them when I returned their spirits. They're not even aware they've been gone.
3: How did you manage to get Professor Starsmith to Nakona?
1: A number of storage tunnels under the project complex open several hundred meters beyond the laboratory. Last night, I left Professor Starsmith at the mouth of one of them. A Nakonian lander picked him up at moonset.
2: Mateeb, would you be willing to try and convince Mika that in exchange for Professor Starsmith and the crew of the Eldorado, ISA will give him all the parsec accelerators your planet needs?
1: Yes.
2: When will you be able to leave?
1: As soon as Captain Griff is ready.
5: You know something, Mateeb? I think this is the beginning of a beautiful friendship.
6: How much further to the warp through Meridian, buddy?
7: 2 minutes, 40 seconds.
6: Mateeb, are you certain you'll be all right during parsec acceleration?
1: As long as I only have to sustain one body, faster than light speed is as harmless to me as it is to you.
6: Skipper, we have three Piranha class players at 282 degrees. 5,000 meters in closing.
8: Magnify 1,000, and let's have a look at them on beam monitor.
1: Captain, those are Nakonian spectrum raiders. Something's wrong. Mika's never sent a patrol out this far before.
6: 1,000 meters in closing. 500 meters in closing.
1: Captain, open a close proximity subfrequency. Niata Lux Nakonia. Niata Lux Nakonia. Luberian Mateebsa. Mateebsa Teres Naxo.
9: Mateebsa Dor Mosta Udamchur. Vika Imperius Benarius Niata Teraxo.
1: They have orders to destroy any Earth ship they see. Mika believes I was taken to Star Lab and killed. The pilot thinks my voice is a deception.
6: They're going to nail us next time, Skipper.
1: Please, don't fire on them, Captain. They're not aware of the real situation.
6: Buddy,
8: Open the starboard fuel bay and jettison the primary liquid oxygen pod. And then get ready for an emergency warp through.
10: The pod's jettisoned, Skipper.
8: Okay. Now, when they start firing, blast the pod with our starboard laser cannons, and I'll warp through behind the explosion. We're through. Is everyone all right?
10: Hey, nice going, Skipper. We're in one piece, and they think we're scattered from here to the great beyond.
1: An excellent maneuver, Captain Rayton.
10: Nakona dead ahead, Skipper.
5: You sure weren't kidding about your son, Mateeb. The photosphere barely registers on the solar scanner.
4: Mateeb, are we approaching from the dark side?
1: All of Nakona is dark. Has been for over 2 solar years. Captain Griff, if you'll program for a descent vector of 068, we'll land at a deserted ice flower plantation near the Citadel.
0: As John, Buddy, and Mateeb approach Nakona aboard Delta One, Emperor Mika sits alone in one of the Nakonian Citadel's high towers. His spirit weakened by Peregrine Violet's starvation. His mind suffocated by hallucinations.
11: And then Nakona came out of the sun. And we came out of Nakona into a void of broken eyes and blood and darkness.
12: Mika?
11: What do you want, Ariana?
12: The crew of the captured transport vessel. They're desperately in need of water.
11: They can have all the water they need, but not until I've eased the suffering of our own people.
12: Mika, please, they haven't
11: That will be all, Ariana.
12: Yes, Mika.
11: Ariana.
12: Yes, Mika?
11: Please, bring me a heartbeam photon pistol.
12: Why? You have no enemies here.
11: Oh, but I do, Ariana. They live all around me. In the twilight and the shadows. The pistol. Ariana.
12: Yes, Mika.
11: Yes. The pistol.
0: As Emperor Mika sits, planning his revenge against a dark force of invisible enemies, John, Buddy, and Mateeb enter the subterranean corridors beneath the Nakonian Citadel and make their way to one of Mateeb's cryo-laboratories.
1: Professor Starsmith is in here.
5: Mateeb, all these crystal pillars, what are they? Beautiful.
1: These are the cryo chambers.
5: Buddy, Professor Starsmith is standing inside this one. He looks all right, doesn't he?
1: Captain Griff, if you touch that prism, the chamber will open. Captain Graydon, take these jewels and place the red one over the professor's left eye, the yellow one over his right eye, and the blue one in the center of his forehead.
8: Like this?
1: Yes. Now, please stand away or you may be harmed. Professor Starsmith. Professor Starsmith.
13: Are you still here?
1: Yes, Logan. I'm still here.
0: As John and Buddy watch, 2 razor-thin beams of golden light erupt from the center of Mateeb's forehead and penetrate the iridescent jewels over Professor Starsmith's eyes. The gem on his forehead begins to oscillate, filling the white crystal chamber with a blinding ultra-blue radiance. Mateeb begins to tremble, his bioenergy temporarily weakened, as he returns Professor Starsmith's spirit, erasing the void between being and nothingness where the professor has been suspended in the dark sanctuaries of cryo-sleep.
1: How do you feel, Logan?
13: I feel a little dizzy, but I'll be all right. Hello, Captain Graydon. Captain Griff?
8: Hiya, Professor.
4: Professor?
13: I...
14: Stand where you are, all of you.
1: Mika!
14: You were seen entering the Citadel, Mateeb. I've been monitoring you ever since. Legionnaires, take them to the cells.
8: Skip, put your blaster away, buddy. The outnumber is 10 to 1.
0: Surrounded by Imperial Legionnaires, John and Buddy are disarmed, and then, along with Matib and Professor Starsmith, are taken to a subterranean prison cell beneath the Nikonian Citadel. Meanwhile, Mika listens to the hallucinatory voices that continue to flood his broken mind. Voices that insist even his friends are enemies, and that all enemies must be destroyed. Emperor Mika, a lonely dweller in a sad mirage, at the very center of...

0: Alien Worlds continues. Captured by Imperial Legionnaires, John, Buddy, Matib, and Professor Starsmith have been locked in a cell beneath the Nikonian Citadel. And while Mika sits in one of the Citadel's high towers, deciding what to do with his prisoners, Matib has already determined what that decision will be.
1: Unless we can confront him and convince him to listen, I'm certain he'll have us killed.
2: Do you honestly believe he'd listen to you?
1: Mika and I have known each other all our lives. I've experienced his kindness and generosity and wisdom throughout the years. I can't believe that everything he was has been lost.
3: Well, if it isn't our boys in uniform.
4: Professor Starsmith, please come with us.
1: Sartos? Is that you?
4: Yes, Matib.
1: Your helmet and faceplate, I didn't recognize you at first. Where are you taking the professor?
4: To Mika. Nyoptal Arias to Rod.
1: You can speak English here, Sartos. These are my friends.
4: All of us are your friends, Matib. We want to help. But you know the penalty for violating an Imperial edict, no matter how unfair it is. Professor Starsmith, please.
3: Do you think he'll be all right?
1: I don't know.
5: Mika, they've brought Professor Starsmith.
3: Have him come in. Tell the guards to wait.
5: Yes, Mika. Professor?
6: Professor, I want you to contact your laboratory on Timian 3 and order the rest of the components to be transported here. If you refuse, I shall order the execution of the freighter crew.
2: You don't have to threaten me, Mika. You can have all the Parsec accelerators you need. That's what Matib wanted to do.
6: Matib has failed me.
2: He didn't fail you. Without him, we'd never have learned how desperately you need our help.
6: I don't want your help, Professor. Only your invention. Our own technicians are quite capable of assembling it.
2: That would take months. You don't have that much time. If you let me supervise the assembly, it would only be a matter of weeks. Mika, I'm willing to stay here and help in any way I can.
6: Like you helped certain races on your own planet? I'm familiar with your history, Professor. I know how ruling system like yours forced their way into other lands on the pretext of helping. And I know how you destroyed their cultures when they resisted you. What was the dominant political philosophy of that age? Burn the infants of one land so the earth could be made safe for the children of another land?
2: That was a long, long time ago, Mika.
6: I live in whatever time I choose, Professor. Now, shall we begin again?
3: He's been gone a long time, Matib. What do you think's going on up there?
1: I don't know, Captain Graydon. I don't know. Ariana!
5: There isn't much time. Mika's in a terribly violent state. Here are your weapons. Sartos gave them to me.
1: Sartos? I knew he'd help us.
5: He said he had no choice. Not after seeing you here. I'll leave the door open. Give me a few moments, then come to Mika's chamber through the tower passageway. And please, try not to hurt him.
7: Well, things are certainly looking up. Who was that, Matib?
1: Mika's daughter.
6: I shall kill them, Professor. I'll kill them all.
2: All right, Mika. But you've got to promise me that you'll...
6: No promises, Professor. Now, please, follow me to the communications chamber.
1: Mika, wait!
6: Stand where you are, Matib.
1: Mika, put that weapon aside. We don't want to harm you.
5: Mika, please listen to him.
6: Ariana, you set them free.
3: Mika, we've come to help your planet, your people.
6: No!
8: Skipper, look out!
5: Mika, stop it! Stop it!
6: Ariana, Matib, I'm blind!
8: Oh, my God, Skipper.
9: where he shot himself.
6: I couldn't help myself, Ariana. The voices, they were inside. They were mine. All this time, I was only raging against myself.
5: Oh, Father. Father.
0: Realizing at last that his only enemies were the dark, distorted voices of his own sadly broken spirit, Emperor Mika becomes a victim of his own rage. Understanding in this final moment that only in the sanctity of death can the raging sound of one's own self be silenced, purified, and given back to that infinite, invisible place from which all things eventually return.
10: There's good old Elder One, Skipper. Right where we left her.
3: Right. Professor, what should we tell your family?
2: Tell them I've come to my senses and finally realize that science exists not to serve itself, but to sustain the balance of life everywhere in the universe. Tell them Nakona desperately needs my help. And tell them I've seen a future in which we'll all be Nakonians someday.
3: We'll be seeing you, Professor. So long, Professor, and good luck. Goodbye, Mateeb.
11: Goodbye, my friend.
3: Take care of him, Ariana. He's too good to lose.
5: Thank you for bringing him back to us.
11: Watch the skies, my good friends. We'll meet again.
1: Lyronia, amicus lux eterna.
5: Hilarious and diamus omica
2: Illyria mantras eterna setum. Vias noveriat lux eterna.

The Starsmith Project was based on a story by Ellen Pellicero and written by Ron Thompson. Our cast included Linda Gary, Chuck Olson, Bruce Miller, and Corey Burton, with special guests Richard Paul, Byron Kane, Francis Bay, Lester Fletcher, Carol Bilger, and Gail Murphy. Associate producer Jeff Allen. Music director Tom Rounds. Our engineer was Stu Jacobs. Assistant to the producer, Laurie Tyler. Technical consultant, Peter Sky. Alien Worlds was created, produced, and directed by Lee Hansen and is distributed by Watermark Incorporated. And so, until next time, this is Roger Dressler inviting you to join us for another journey into...

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6: 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Gisela said something about some friends with a farm near Pulborough. I bet that's where she's gone.
5: Episode 5, World Narrowing.
7: The day after the others decided to go to Tynecham, I set out for Sussex. That morning the weather broke and the rain was falling in sheets as I said goodbye to Coker. Dorchester, Wimborne, Ringwood were drenched and deserted. The only life I saw besides the occasional Triffid were two blind ponies in the New Forest. After Rumsey, the sun came out, but the utter loneliness was beginning to get on my nerves. I even thought of turning round and going back to the others. But suddenly, as I passed through a village not far from Southampton, a small figure bounded out of one of the garden gates and came running up the road towards me, waving both arms. Hello, who are you?
8: My name's Susan. I'm 9. Will you come and help me, please?
7: Are you alone?
8: There's Tommy, but something's happened to him. One of those things hit him. He's lying in the garden, look, and the thing's still there.
7: Put your fingers in your ears. I'm going to shoot the top of it.
8: Is it dead now?
7: Yes.
8: Horrible thing.
7: Was Tommy your little brother?
8: Yes. He's only 6. He went out to play.
7: I'm afraid he's dead.
8: Poor Tommy. Shall we bury him?
7: Yes. Is there a spade?
8: Just over there in the tool shed.
7: Oh, yes. Would you like to sit in the lorry?
8: No, I shall be all right. I saw the puppies buried.
7: You've been waiting long.
8: Absolute ages.
7: Are your mother and father anywhere?
8: They've gone. One morning they couldn't see and Dad went out for help. And Mummy went to find him and didn't come back and Tommy and I waited.
7: When did you last eat?
8: There was lots of cheese and yet that. And then I went down to Mrs. Walton at the post office. But she wasn't there, so I took some cake and biscuits and wrote a note. One of those things tried to hit me coming back. I told Tommy not to go out, but he was too little to properly understand. And it was hot yesterday, so he ran out to play with his wheelbarrow while I was washing his other pair of trousers. Will he go in there? It isn't very big.
7: It'll do. Oh, now, Susan, it's all right. It never hurt him, you know, and you've been so brave.
8: I've been lonely. I thought nobody was coming, and I was frightened.
7: I know. I've been frightened, too, and lonely. But now I'm not, and neither are you. Better?
8: I'll go and pick some flowers for him.
7: What else would Modern like? A purple velvet tea gown trimmed with lace? A hat with fruit on it? Or a nice comfy corset?
8: You are funny.
7: Oh, thank you, Susan. Now, if you've got all the clothes you need, we'd better push on. Chichester's a nice town, but we're a long way from where we're going.
8: Where are we going?
7: To find a farm near Pulborough.
8: What for?
7: I'm looking for a lady.
8: What sort of lady? Is she pretty?
7: Yes.
8: Good.
7: Come on. We don't want to wait around here.
8: No, it smells, doesn't it?
7: It does.
8: I suppose it's all the dead people.
7: Yes.
8: There was one in that shop.
7: I know.
8: She hadn't been stung by one of those things, though. She'd fallen down the stairs and broken her neck. I looked. Oh, dear.
7: You don't want to worry too much about these things.
8: I wasn't. I said, oh, dear, because it's going to rain again.
7: So this is Pulborough.
8: Where are the Downs?
7: Over there.
8: Miles away.
7: Yes, I'd forgotten they were so far.
8: What should we do?
7: Well, the farmhouse she talked about was on the north side of the Downs, so we might be able to see it from here. There may be smoke or something.
8: It's hard to see anything much in this rain.
7: I know, and it's getting dark. A light, that's what we need. Put your Mac on and we'll use the spotlight.
8: I wish I had a pair of gum boots.
7: Now, you keep watching on the left while I swivel it over to the right.
8: It's like a searchlight.
7: Now off. Let's see if we get an answer.
8: Do you know the Morse code?
7: No.
8: I knew a boy called William who had a diary with it in.
7: If we can only get one solitary gleam of light, that'll tell me all I want to know. Now again. Left. And right. Left. And right.
8: Cover it up! I saw something!
7: Well?
8: Right over on the left. There it is again, look!
7: Yes, you're right, Susan. You're right.
8: Is it her?
7: It's got to be.
8: If you only knew the Morse code, you could ask her.
7: Can you still see it?
8: Through the trees, just. You'll want to turn left somewhere.
7: Can't see a thing.
8: There, a signpost. And the light's right ahead. There's someone standing by it. Is it her?
7: Yes, it is. Josella.
2: Hello, Bill. You've been a long time.
7: Josella, darling.
2: Oh, darling, darling. I've been hoping so much. Oh, Bill.
7: Darling.
8: You are getting wet. Why don't you kiss her indoors?
2: Yes, come on, Bill. I've left them far too long. I'm the only one who can see among the four of us.
7: Who are they?
2: Dennis and Mary Brent. They were my friends, and it's their farm. And Joyce Taylor, who is staying with them. Come indoors. Then after they'd all died down in Westminster, I went up to Hampstead to try and find you, and then on to the university.
7: I went there, too.
2: I sheared off pretty quick when I saw that man Coker prowling round and came straight down here.
7: Coker's all right. He wouldn't have harmed you.
2: I didn't know that then.
9: Thank goodness you didn't. If you hadn't come quickly, it would have been the end of us.
10: And to crown everything, Mary was having her baby, and the house was surrounded by Triffids.
9: Joyce was wonderful.
7: How is the baby?
2: They're both

0: dropped.
1: So now we have four pairs of eyes. Two grown-ups, one little girl, and one baby.
2: And three blind encumbrances.
1: Shut up, Dennis. No, I'm sorry. I don't know you well enough to say that to you, but you aren't encumbrances. You can't afford to be.
2: All right. But what happens next?
1: Next, I shall go to bed. Tomorrow, we'll sort out what needs doing. It's still raining.
3: We need it.
1: What for?
3: The vegetables.
1: Ooh, this is an extremely comfortable bed.
3: They were quite well off, Dennis and Mary. Poor things. They aren't now.
1: Better off than some.
3: Yes. Is it terrible everywhere?
1: Everywhere except here.
3: I know. That's how I feel. Oh, Bill, thank heaven you came.
1: I was terrified you wouldn't be here.
3: And I was afraid you'd got the plague and died. But you didn't. You haven't.
1: It's funny to think that we're only at the beginning of our troubles.
3: Thank you. That's a charming thing for a girl to be told on her wedding night.
1: What on earth? Oh, hello, darling. You're up.
4: It's past milking time.
1: You've been doing it?
4: Yes. I'm teaching Joyce. But it's tricky for her, especially as the cows are blind, too. Hello?
5: Can I come in? Isn't it a lovely day? Can I go out?
1: Yes, I suppose so.
4: No, wait. Let's see how many triffids there are sitting round. They tend to come nearer in the night.
5: Oh, there's one by the gate.
1: Another in the hedge.
4: Two by the cowshed.
5: Beastly things.
1: How'd you like to do something about them, Susan?
5: I'd love to.
1: I've still got all that anti-triffid gear in the truck. Come on, Susan, the triffid season is over.
5: Whoopee!
6: Three, four, five cups. How's that, Joe? Oh,
4: fine, darling. Except one's right on the edge.
6: No,
4: not anymore.
6: Oh, Lord, I can't even do that.
4: Oh, Joyce.
1: One step up, Dennis, and you're in the house.
2: All right. You can let go now. I know my way around.
1: Well, we've toured the estate.
5: And I've sliced the tops off 27 triffids.
1: Dead eye, Susan.
5: I love killing them. I'm going to go out every day, Gisella, and kill as many as I can and keep a record, can I?
4: I shouldn't think there'd be many left soon.
1: They'll last for a bit. Tee up.
4: Nearly, but we'll have to hurry. Give the cows to get in, the baby to bath.
5: I can do that.
4: Not yet, darling. The butter to make, the water to draw.
1: And I've got to unload the truck before tomorrow.
2: Why? Where are you going?
1: Out on the scrounge. Farm implements, petrol, all manner of things.
5: Can I come?
1: No. There's a lot of heavy carrying to be done. Are you up to it, Dennis?
2: If you think I'll be any use.
1: Of course you will. You can take one end of a 40-gallon drum as well as the next man.
2: Thank heaven.
7: You know you're 2 months old today. Yes, you are. Yes, you are. Gisella, is her hair really blonde?
3: Actually, it's beginning to go a bit dark at the roots.
7: Tea's ready.
4: Tea!
5: Theo! Tea!
1: All right, don't shut the place down. I was washing.
4: Oh, sorry. We thought you were in the fields.
1: The tractor's passed.
4: Oh, no.
2: Anything serious?
1: Fairly.
4: Pass the bread round, Susan.
6: Is this the new batch?
4: Yes, I put more soda in it.
5: It's a darn sight nicer than what we used to have in the old days.
1: 2 months ago.
5: They seem like the old days. Do you know, I bagged 40 triffids today. That makes my total 217.
1: And still they come.
2: What's the matter, Bill?
1: Well, just thinking.
2: I'll come over tomorrow if you want tractor fuel.
1: No, I'm going on another trip tomorrow.
4: Coal?
1: No, I'm going over to Tynesham.
4: That place in Wiltshire? Bill, why?
1: To fetch back two trucks and their drivers.
2: You mean you want us all to go over there?
1: Yes. I'll start early and take the sports car. I should do the round trip in a day.
5: But I like it here.
7: So do I.
6: Besides, we've been making a pretty good go of it.
1: No, Joyce, we haven't. We've all been working our guts out to keep the place clear of triffids and producing just about 1/16 of what we eat. We're storing nothing. We've stocked no firewood for winter. We're getting nowhere fast. We shall manage better in a larger community.
2: But
1: besides, there's another reason.

0: Joe...
1: Well, it's a bit early to announce it, but I'm going to have a baby.
2: Oh. Joyce, how can you tell when it's butter without being able to see?
3: I can feel it change.
2: You're all getting awfully good at things.
3: Well,
4: the sun's set, hasn't it?
2: Nearly. When will Bill be back?
4: Darling, for the 15th time, we don't know.
2: I only wondered.
4: And do try not to ask Gisela. It worries her.
1: It's all right, Joyce. I'm here, bringing in the eggs.
4: Sorry. There are some things I'm not good at yet.
1: Of course, he may easily decide to stay the night.
4: I dare say he will.
1: After all, it's a longish way, and he won't want to travel in the dark.
5: Hi!
1: What is it?
5: Listen, I can hear a car.
1: Bill, darling, how marvelous. You just made it before dark.
0: Yes. Hello, Joe.
5: Hi, Bill. Good trip?
0: I got along pretty fast.
1: What's wrong?
0: We won't be going to Tynesham after all. It's finished.
1: Finished?
0: They got the plague by the look of it.
1: Oh.
0: Some must have got away because they took the trucks. I think they'd left a message on the door, but it had blown off all except one corner. Anyhow, there was nothing alive in sight except a few triffids growing in the drive.
1: Then what do we do?
0: We stay here. We learn how to support ourselves, and we go on supporting ourselves. For the rest of time, if necessary.
2: That's the 95th post you put in today.
0: It feels like it. Here, pass the wire along.
2: It'll be like the Roman War when it's done, with triffids instead of Picts and Scots wandering around outside.
0: So twice 5 miles of fertile ground with posts and wire were girdled round.
2: What?
0: Dear me, I suppose we ought to give you some sort of education.
2: But I am educated. Well, nearly. I mean, I can hit a triffid at 25 yards and practically milk a cow. Here's number 96.
0: Hit a triffid at 25 yards and practically milk a cow. Perhaps she's right. Perhaps that's all the education she needs.
1: What are you writing so busily, darling?
0: My journal.
1: Are you going to be the Anglo-Saxon chronicler of our age?
0: No, but we got to keep a record of what we did and how we did it. You know, when we sowed and what we reaped. Otherwise, we won't even be able to learn from our mistakes. And, oh, my goodness, we're going to make some.
1: Depressed.
0: Not really. But I've been trying to read up a bit about farming and animal management. The trouble is that none of the writers seem to think that anyone can be as ignorant as I am. They all start halfway through.
1: I know. It's the same with cooking and gardening. Well, I suppose we'll learn. How much ground are you going to fence off?
0: About 100 acres, with an inner fence to keep us out of stinging range.
1: That's going to take you a bit of time.
0: Time, darling, is what we have a great deal of. All the time in the world. September the 24th. We've completed the fences, and all triffids are now outside where they can stay. This means that Susan can now spend more time on farm work. She's bitterly disappointed. We've harvested 20 sacks of corn, which we winnowed in a rather primitive manner. I must now find out how to grind flour. Perhaps a windmill. I saw a covey of partridges today flying over the stubble, but had no gun.
1: The 12th of December. I am writing this because Bill was knocked down and trampled on by a horse he was trying to catch. He's not badly hurt, but it'll be several days before he's up and about. It's a nasty reminder of what might happen if one of us became seriously ill. We live on the edge of disaster. But I must say I feel very well, in spite of my ever-increasing size. Food stocks are full.
0: The 2nd of March. At 2 o'clock this morning, I delivered our baby. Gisela was wonderfully brave and did most of the work. None of the books were any good at all, but luckily it seemed fairly obvious what was supposed to happen at each stage. We've called him David. He weighs 6.5 pounds on the kitchen scale.
2: 12 dozen nappies, One pig trough?
0: Spelt O-U-G-H, like plough.
2: Why?
0: I don't know why, it just is.
2: Oh.
0: Lord, it'll seem funny going to a town again. Oh, go on with the list, Susan.
2: One gross razor blades, 20,000 vacuum-packed cigarettes, 10 pounds ditto tobacco, 10 tins ditto sweets.
0: I didn't put that in.
2: I did.
6: That's fair, Bill, if we're having cigarettes.
7: Besides, I like sweets, too.
2: Oh, do you, Mary?
0: All right, carry on.
2: That's the lot.
0: Good. Now, there should be quite a bit of space left over if we take the 10-tonner. What other things do you want, if we can get them on?
5: Braille books.
0: Yes. Well, when we get to Brighton, I'll go through the telephone directory and see if there's anywhere where we can get them. If not, we'll have to wait till we go to London.
6: Are you sure it wouldn't be better to go to London anyway?
0: I don't think so. Brighton, being smaller and by the sea, is certain to be safe after a year. London's still a slight risk.
5: Besides, it's a jolly sight nearer.
0: Any more requests?
4: If you could get a hand loom and some yarn.
7: Oh, and a potter's wheel and clay.
2: Jumpers.
6: Home perm outfits.
5: A gramophone for the long winter evenings.
7: We might have a cine projector for the children.
2: Oh, yes, and a film camera and take films of us all.
0: Well, why not what the butler saw from the palace pier while we're about it?
6: Why not?
4: I can hear the Triffids outside the wire.
6: Yes, they're a lot noisier lately.
2: Because there are more. Hadn't you noticed?
0: No, I've got more to do than count Triffids.
2: Well, there are. Several hundred all round us outside the wire.
0: As long as they stay there and let us get on with the work, that's all that matters. We'll leave for Brighton first thing, Dennis.
5: It feels like a good road.
0: It is. Remember it? Through the Downs and straight into Brighton. We've just passed the turning to Lewes.
5: Today's Saturday, isn't it?
0: Yes, why?
5: Think of the traffic that had been a year ago.
0: I know, and now not a thing in sight. Hello. Yes, there is.
5: What's wrong?
0: About 50 yards ahead, there's a roadblock, and somebody's painted Keep Out in large letters right across.
5: They've no right to do that. Someone fired at us, didn't they?
0: Yes.
5: Quick, help me out. Quick.
0: Steady, steady. They weren't trying to hit us, or they'd have succeeded. But all the same, we'll take their advice.
5: Where should we go?
0: London.
5: You said it wasn't safe.
0: Safety's relative.
5: Where are we?
0: Top of Lower Regent Street, looking across Piccadilly Circus.
5: At the clock.
0: One of its hands has fallen off.
5: Is Eros still standing?
0: Yes.
5: Well, go on. Tell me more. I want to know what it's like.
0: Like Piccadilly Circus empty. Sometimes when I lived in London, I used to get up early in summer and walk. About 5 o'clock on a summer morning, it was just like this.
5: Was it? There's a musty smell.
0: That's the chief difference. All around, on the steps of Eros, at the entrance to the London Pavilion, under the colonnade in Regent Street, there are little heaps of clothes with bones sticking out of them.
5: And you say it's no different.
0: Well, let's go shopping, shall we?
2: Where are the sweets, Bill? Where are the sweets?
0: Buried under 50 yards of good, serviceable, moth-eaten cloth at the back.
2: Oh, you are a beast.
4: Is it really moth-eaten?
0: It may be. We chose the best we could find, but moths and cockroaches are the only things left alive in the big stores.
4: Oh,
0: I don't know. We were glad of their company.
5: The silence was fantastic. Is there anything else to come out tonight?
2: The sweets!
0: Oh, here you are. Here's an odd tin I left out. Oh. Run away and make yourself safe.
6: Hand them round, darling.
0: As we are dealing in luxuries, we may as well have this crate of bottles out.
5: I've got it.
6: I'll take it.
0: No, I've got something else for you.
6: What on earth is it?
0: What the butler saw.
7: Bill, it's the Rokeby Venus.
0: Plus a Canaletto, a Constable, and a Franz Hals.
7: Oh.
0: Well, nobody seemed to want them, so I pinched them from the National Gallery.
6: It's going to make all the difference to them.
0: Do you think they're unhappy?
6: Mary and Joyce are all right. They can keep themselves busy in the house. Dennis chafes a bit.
0: He'd be better now. He's learned quite a bit of Braille already, and we brought back a stack of books.
6: He's not the type to spend his time reading when everyone else is working.
0: It'll be his work. I want him to read up all the medieval stuff he can find.
6: What?
0: I want to know exactly what villages did in those days, or what they used for soap and sugar and buttons and needles and cough mixture.
6: Are we really going back to that?
0: If we can't, it's going to be a poor lookout.
7: Oh, Bill. Bill, I wasn't made for this kind of life. It's dreadful.
0: Darling.
7: Oh, Bill. Oh, Sorry. Self-pity. Revolting. Must be the gin.
0: And the music.
7: After all, we've survived a year, and we're better off than we were when we started.
0: Better off by David, at any rate.
7: Oh, and a thousand things. There's the mill and the animals, and the garden really beginning to get organized. And you.
0: Yes, as long as we stay together, I don't see how things can help you.
4: What are we going to drink for breakfast when there's no more tea or coffee?
8: Beer.
2: Jolly good show.
7: You, my girl, will go on drinking milk.
2: Swizz, how will we make the beer?
0: Brew it from barley.
8: What's the lower field looking like?
0: Pretty healthy. I've been thinking of pushing out the fence to extend it. By the way, who said there were more Triffids around?
7: Me.
0: You were right. I've never seen so many except in a nursery.
4: What are they doing?
0: Just rooted there, being Triffids, but more every day.
7: I wonder why.
0: Do you think there's a special reason?
2: Of course there is. He brings them.
7: Don't point.
0: And why should I bring them? Do you think I whistle to them in my sleep?
2: No, but you make most of the noises round the place, sawing and hammering, and they hear you. Oh,
4: nonsense, darling. They're plants. They can't hear.
2: All right. Look, Bill. Do you see that Triffid crossing the field down the valley?
0: Yes.
2: Fire your gun out of the window. Just fire it in the air.
0: Anything to oblige the young.
2: Now, tell them what you saw.
0: The Triffid stopped moving. It's swiveling on its roots and... Yes, now it's begun to come this way.
2: It'll come on for about 10 minutes. Then it'll stop and listen. If it can hear the others by the fence clattering, it'll keep coming on. But if it can't, it'll turn off and go wherever it was going.
0: You've been watching them very closely.
2: I always watch them. I hate them.
7: She's right, you know, Bill.
4: But they're plants. They've no ears. They can't hear.
0: Then they do something so like it that only a biologist could tell the difference.
5: Don't you remember, Mary, how they broke loose and began crowding round the house the moment we all went blind?
0: They often did that in tropical countries before people went blind.
5: But not here. Here they were always under control, and they never even tried to make trouble until things went wrong. But then they took advantage of it at once. Why?
0: Well, I can remember them breaking out of their enclosures before.
5: But not altogether.
2: How did they break out?
0: They crowd up against a portion of their fence until the pressure breaks it down.
2: Oh, Bill.
5: Their fence? Or ours?
0: July the 1st. At last we found what we were looking for, an RAOC depot containing flamethrowers and fuel. I brought 4 back today, and with Josella's help, we destroyed about 500 Triffids. August the 10th. Busy harvesting. I've learned how to make a horseshoe, which the horse apparently considers wearable. Notes opposite. We set fire to several hundred Triffids on the northern wire in an early morning drive.
2: It is October the 17th, my 11th birthday. Mary gave me a rug she had knitted. We are getting awfully short of fuel for the flamethrowers and are going to try something else. I am doing the journal because W. Mason Esquire and D. Brent Esquire have gone to London to fetch sulfuric acid from a chemical works in Romford.
0: Watch out!
5: What was it?
0: A sign that we can't come here anymore. Fainham House crashed into the street behind us.
5: Oh. Vibration of the truck?
0: Yes. And it'll happen again if we're not careful. This is our last visit to Piccadilly.
5: What does it look like now?
0: Better.
5: How?
0: As though it belonged to another race. Nothing to do with us. There's a sycamore growing out of a shop window, and all the pavements are covered with green moss. You can't see the fountain for willow herb and thistles. We can leave it to the antiquarians now and go home very slowly.
7: Oh, no. Not morning already.
0: Hello?
9: It's me. I'm going down to start milking.
7: I'll be with you in a moment. Do you know that before I married a farmer, I never got up before 9 o'clock?
0: Before I married a farmer's wife, I...
7: Susan!
10: what's happened?
11: Anything wrong?
10: Oh, I can see. I thought I couldn't.
11: Of course you can see.
10: Look, it's dark down there, downstairs.
12: Are the curtains drawn?
10: I drew them back before he went to bed. Oh, Bill, what is it?
11: I'll see. Where's the toilet? Ah.
10: How can it be dark on one floor and light on another?
7: Be careful, darling.
11: You can come down.
10: It all right?
11: No, it's not all right, but you're quite safe here. Look at the windows.
10: Leaves. Trifid leaves?
11: Oh. Pressed tight against them, yes. They've broken through the fence in the night, and now they're all around the house. Oh. They want us very badly.

That was episode 5 of The Day of the Triffids, a serial for broadcasting in 6 parts by Giles Cooper from the novel by John Wyndham. With Patrick Barr as Bill Mason, Monica Gray as Drusilla, and Gabriel Blunt as Susan. Production for the BBC by Peter Watts.

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You unlock this door with the key of imagination. Beyond it is another dimension, a dimension of sound, a dimension of sight, a dimension of mind. 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You've just crossed over into the Twilight Zone.

0: Why are you driving so slowly, Miller?
1: Sorry, sir. The traffic is unusually heavy today.
0: I can see that. But can't you speed it up a bit?
1: I wish I could, Mr. Gordon. Ever since we crossed the bridge, it's been bumper to bumper.
0: Well, then, try an alternate route.
1: This is the alternate route, sir, but it doesn't look very promising.
0: Oh, I'm going to be late. She doesn't like it when I'm late.
1: No, sir.
0: I better call home.
1: A capital idea.
0: It's busy again.
1: Yes, sir.
0: There's something wrong with this phone. The batteries are going haywire.
1: Would you like to try mine, sir?
0: Yes, yes, sir. Pass it back to me.
1: I'll dial if you like. What number?
0: You know the number. My apartment, of course. I'll give it here.
1: Very good, sir.
0: Who is she talking to?
1: Perhaps she's calling your office.
0: Well, this phone isn't working either.
1: What did you do, sir?
0: Throw it out the window. Cheap plastic contraption.
1: But it was an excellent phone, sir. You bought it for me last week.
0: Then I'll buy you another one. Now get me home.
1: Yes, sir. May I suggest... The ice bucket is full. There's a bottle of your favorite scotch.
0: Not at this hour. It'd only slow me down. Have enough trouble keeping up with her as it is.
1: Quite.
0: Oh, Flora, please don't be cross with me tonight. I'll be home, dearest, I swear to you, just as soon as I can.
1: Of course you will, sir.
0: Such a lovely girl. I'm very fortunate, you know.
1: Most certainly.
0: A man of my years.
1: If I may say so, Mrs. Gordon is very lucky, too. I'm sure she appreciates how lucky.
0: Yes, yes, I'm sure she must. But sometimes I wonder what it's like for her alone all day at her age. Poor thing.
2: Hello, concierge. Yeah, this is Mrs. Gordon. Could you send up some chili cheese fries and a Coke? I'm starving. Just put it on the tab. Don't worry, Harmon will pay you. See, we were going out to dinner, but now I don't know if he's ever going to get here.
3: Picture of an unlikely lady-in-waiting and her knight in not-so-shining armor. An aging man who leads his life, as Thoreau said, in quiet desperation. Because Harmon Gordon is a slave of love, and has been, most unfortunately for him, ever since his heart was captured by a woman some 40 years his junior. And because of this, he runs when he should walk. He surrenders when simple pride dictates he should take a stand. He pines away for the lost morning of his life, when he should be enjoying the evening. In short, Mr. Harmon Gordon may not know it yet, but what he seeks most desperately is a fountain of youth. And who's to say he won't find it? Because this just happens to be in the Twilight Zone.

0: Flora? Flora Dare.
1: Over here, Romeo.
0: Oh, there you are, darling.
1: What happened to you?
0: Please accept my apologies. The traffic was backed up all the way from the office.
1: How come I'm not surprised? You'd be late for your own funeral.
0: And what did you do today? Go shopping again?
1: Oh, I had a ball, an absolute swinging time.
0: I only ask in passing, my dear, because I'm concerned.
1: Oh, let's see. I had breakfast, and then I had lunch, and then I fired that stupid maid, and then I waited for you. Whether you realize it or not, big boy, that routine gets old fast. Very old.
0: I'm truly sorry.
1: Well, all in all, Harmon, it was one of those days that makes you want to jump off a bridge. Earth to Harmon, do you read me?
0: There's still time if you care to go out.
1: Yeah, and do what?
0: Dinner at the tavern?
1: Whoop-de-doo.
0: I thought you liked the food there.
1: How about the Rainbow Room?
0: Well, I suppose if you prefer. It is awfully noisy there.
1: At least we could hear some music.
0: You want music? But I've bought you all the latest recordings.
1: I want live music. Any kind. I don't care. As long as I can dance.
0: Dance?
1: Matter of fact, I feel like dancing right now.
0: You do?
1: Will you dance with me, Harmon?
0: Well, I suppose.
1: Come on, baby. Let's see what you've got.
0: Let me take off my hat and coat.
1: Oh, come on. Loosen up. Let it move you. Feel that beat?
0: I'm trying, dear.
1: Move it, Harmon.
0: I'm doing my best.
1: What's wrong with you?
0: I can't keep up.
1: Shake your booty. Now move your arms like this.
0: Flora, please be more careful.
1: It was just a piece of glass.
0: It was a very old piece of glass.
1: Worth what, 89 cents?
0: Hardly. This was a Wedgwood.
1: Big deal. I'll buy you 6 more just like it. I'll even have the concierge gift wrap them for our anniversary. Then we can sit around and play old records. Sounds like a hot night to me. What's that tune you like? Come to the church in the wildwood? Oh, a real toe-tapper.
0: You keep forgetting that I'm no longer a varsity end.
1: Were you ever?
0: Furthermore, if my doctor had witnessed that little burst of activity just now...
1: Oh, that's always your excuse.
0: It's not an excuse. My heart...
1: If you keep telling me about your heart and all your aches and pains, Harmon, I'm going to run out and get sick.
0: Would you mind putting that cigarette out, dear? I've asked you not to smoke.
1: Why not? Bad for your heart?
0: You might start a serious fire.
1: Honey, baby, one of these fine late evenings, that's exactly what I'm going to do. Torch this whole mausoleum.
0: There are things here that mean a great deal to me.
1: Like what? That eyesore I knocked over?
0: It was my mother's.
1: Oh, spare me.
0: It was worth very little except for the sentimental value. That's a word you may not understand, Flora. Sentiment. It means the capacity to love.
1: Listen, big boy. If I don't fill the bill anymore, just say it loud and clear. In case you forgot, there are 14 flights a day to Reno, and I'd love to be on any one of them. But if I am, you're going to pay. Big time.
0: Flora, darling, I am not angry. I simply wish that, well, that you'd be a little more careful and considerate.
1: Somebody should have wished that 5 years ago when you and I signed the papers. I knew you were old, Harmon, but I didn't know how old. You better watch yourself, honey. If you ever take me to a swinging weekend in Egypt, I might just run away with a mummy. Know what I mean?
0: I'll just wash up a bit, then we can go out to dinner.
1: Oh, you do that. We'll make it your night, baby. We'll go someplace wild, like the Elks Lodge.
0: Flora, Flora, darling, what's happened to us?
1: That's it.
0: Flora.
1: I told you, I don't want to talk about it anymore.
0: But Flora, dear, I told you I was tired before we left.
1: Flora, dear, I told you I was tired. You're always tired.
0: It's not something I can control. These pills I take.
1: I didn't ask you to run the mile. I just asked you to go dancing or to the movies or someplace. Any place but here.
0: We went dancing on Monday evening. We've been to the movies twice this week. I only thought...
1: Thought what? That you could take my mind off what a miserable bore you are? Well, let me tell you something, honey.
0: I only thought that, well, just one evening, only one, we could quietly watch television or read or have a conversation. It's a fine art, you know. The two of us with no one else around. Something to bring us closer together.
1: And you think that's all it takes? This is so like you. The Late Late Show, after we have a game of chess.
0: That's not what I mean.
1: Sounds really great for senior citizens at the old folks' home. But for your information, sweetie pie, I don't have my reservation there yet. They won't let me in. I still have my own teeth.
0: Flora, try to be reasonable.
1: And don't tell me how you picked me out of a chorus line and introduced me to the finer things in life. Your idea of the finer things is to hold hands in church and listen to the organ music.
0: Flora, you know that isn't true.
1: Take my advice. Get yourself a nice glass of warm milk and curl up with an almanac. Whatever it takes to get you through the night. Because this time, it ain't me, babe.

0: Forgive me. I know it's late, but is Dr. Gordon still in the lab? He is? May I speak to him, please? This is his brother calling. Yes, I'll wait.
1: Now then, Leonard.
2: Yes?
1: Which monkey would you say is dominant in this group?
2: I guess the largest.
1: Look again. The largest monkey is seated in the corner of the cage doing absolutely nothing. Doesn't seem very dominant now, does he?
2: You're right.
1: Now, notice the small one in the center of the group.
2: The young one?
1: He has the food and water to himself. No one's challenging his position.
2: But doesn't that go against the normal rules?
1: Of social organization? Not where the young are concerned. And the cause of this new hierarchy, Leonard, is the Gordon vaccine. He's been injected for 3 weeks running now. His appearance has changed, and the others can see it. They may not understand, but they respect it. They have to. They share a responsibility for his well-being.
2: I see. Dr. Gordon, the implications... I mean, if this process could be extended to other species, other social structures, the results would be...
1: Just a moment. Yes, Julie, I thought I told you no more calls.
3: I'm sorry, sir, but it's your brother. He asked me to ring through.
1: Harmon? Well, what do you know? Put him on.
3: Yes, sir. Go ahead, Mr. Gordon.
4: Raymond?
1: Harmon, is that you?
4: I hope I'm not interrupting.
1: Are you all right? You sound a bit under the weather.
4: Oh, fine. Look, Raymond, I was just wondering if you could come over this evening.
1: Tonight? Well, I don't know. I was just training a new assistant. How about lunch tomorrow?
4: I'm afraid that won't do. I know it's late, but I'd like to see you.
1: Why so mysterious? If it's something to do with your health...
4: No. Everything's all right. Everything's fine. It's just that... Well, I'd like to talk to you.
1: I see.
4: Raymond, please come over. I'm at my wit's end. I must talk to you.
1: Very well, then.
4: Thank you, Raymond. You don't know how much this means to me.
1: Relax, old boy. I'll be there as soon as I lock up.
2: What is it, Doctor? Nothing serious, I hope.
1: No, nothing serious. But if I'm not mistaken, there may be a slight problem of social organization in my own family.

0: Drink all right?
1: Perfect.
0: Good. That's good.
2: You look tired, Harmon.
0: Do I?
2: Yes, Harmon, tired and depressed. Now, do you want to tell me about it, or shall we sit here and play 20 questions for the rest of the evening?
0: Been pretty rushed the last week or so.
2: Flora asleep?
0: Yes. Yes, she went to bed about an hour ago. She asked to be remembered.
2: Oh, she'll be remembered.
0: I'm not sure I like the sound of that.
2: Merely an observation.
0: You know, you really ought to get to know her better, Raymond. She's really a fine girl.
2: Did I say otherwise, Harmon?
0: No, but I know you two haven't been exactly close as a brother and sister-in-law should be.
2: Harmon, would you do me a favor?
0: Anything.
2: Two favors, actually. First of all, don't sell me on Flora. Don't even try. You know what I think of her. And this isn't backbiting now. This is what I've told her to her face, so I have no compunctions about saying it aloud.
0: Saying what?
2: Let me finish. I could forgive her appetites, Harmon. I could forgive the fact that she's made out of asbestos and doesn't have a heart in her body.
0: You're being unfair.
2: But I cannot forgive her for what she's done to you. She's turned you into a frightened, quaking, damned fool who dotes on her, gives into her whims, and runs after her like a poodle. That's item one.
0: Raymond, please.
2: My second favor is simply that from now on, after you've had your battles, you not call me at odd hours of the night.
0: I don't do this often.
2: Once is often. Twice is endless. Harmon, we're very close as brothers go, don't you think so?
0: Yes, despite the difference in our ages.
2: Maybe that's why. You've always been my big brother, and you know there isn't anything in this world that I wouldn't do for you if it's in my power. But you can't expect me to run over here like a St. Bernard every time you get frozen halfway up the mountain.
0: You make me ashamed.
2: Don't be. She's a predatory little alley cat, and she's always been that way. I knew it the first time I saw her, but I can give you only so much solace, so much sympathy, and then it begins to stick in my craw. Now, what is it you want tonight? Just someone to while away the hours with you? Or is there something more specific?
0: The things you've been working on at the Institute.
2: Go on.
0: The cellular injections. You've been successful with them, haven't you?
2: Oh, no. You're out of your mind.
0: Desperate I am. Out of my mind, I'm assuredly not.
2: But you must be if you're thinking...
0: You've made animals younger. I've read your paper. You've injected them with your fluid, and they've become young again. Isn't that true?
2: Animals, indeed. Guinea pigs, white mice, hamsters.
0: You've been able to rejuvenate glands, organs, sometimes the entire cellular structure.
2: But we haven't even scratched the surface yet, Harmon. We're stumbling along in the dark.
0: I want you to inject me.
2: And I repeat, you must be out of your mind. We don't have a remote idea of what's involved here.
0: The research is very impressive.
2: All right, we've managed to rejuvenate a handful of small animals and rodents, but we're 20 years away from trying this on human beings.
0: Why?
2: Are you serious? We're dealing in the basic building blocks of life, Harmon. We don't have the remotest idea of how much damage might result in the long term. We don't know what we're doing to the basic metabolism of the body or the mind. God only knows what effect this has on the brain. Harmon, we're winging this, and we've killed as many as we've saved.
0: You said you'd do anything for me.
2: Anything within reason.
0: This is within reason. I'm close to the end of my rope, Raymond. I've reached a point where it really matters very little to me if I live or die.
2: Surely not.
0: I want you to test this serum on me. Short of that, I can't bear getting any older.
2: Aside from this pronounced death wish of yours, how would you like to spend the rest of your life as a mutated freak? Or a blithering idiot, or a mindless shell. This is not only possible, Harmon, it's highly probable. We couldn't control an experiment with a human being. It'd be catch-as-catch-can.
0: I not only would take the risk, I'd welcome it.
2: The answer is no.
0: You don't know what you're saying.
2: Nor do you.
0: Then it's the same as a death sentence.
2: Exactly right. I wouldn't try experimenting on a strange bum picked up off the street, let alone my own brother.
0: Please. Please.
2: The answer is a firm, irrevocable no.
0: In that case, I bid you good night, Raymond, and I thank you for coming. I trust you can let yourself out.
2: Where are you going?
0: Out onto the balcony. I'd like to be alone.
2: Harmon?
0: I said I'd like to be alone to collect my thoughts.
2: Bear this in mind. As a physician, I can attest to the effects on the human body of landing on a concrete sidewalk after a 500-foot fall. It isn't pretty.
0: And as a man, can you attest to the effects on the human heart when a man is deeply, dedicatedly, totally in love with a woman who can't stand the sight of him, the sound of him, the look of him? Have you any idea what kind of life this is for me?
2: I know what kind of life it could be and should be. You're a bright, charming, wealthy, discerning guy, and you've been warped and hammered out of shape by a flashy little piece of baggage who isn't fit to wait on your table.
0: Whatever she is, and whatever she isn't, she's the only thing on God's earth that I care about. You know what it's like to believe your life is over and then suddenly, one day, to walk into a room and feel it begin all over again, to see the sun in the sky, even though it's the dead of winter, to lie awake at night flushed with anticipation for a brand new day, because she will be there.
2: Don't do this to yourself.
0: Listen to me. This is important. It matters. Ever since I was a young man, I wished for someone who'd let me show her the world, discover it with me. Because without anyone to share it with, the world might as well be buried under 6 feet of snow. Someone who'd be there, Ray, that's all. I wouldn't ask much in return, a kind word once in a while. She still has a love of life, believe me. Only I can no longer share it with her because I'm old now and getting older. The days run away and leave me further and further behind. And now it's too late. I beg of you, Ray, if you've ever cared for me, your brother, give me this one last chance. Give me a chance to save myself.
2: And if I don't?
0: Then you can conduct one final experiment. We'll find out who can reach the sidewalk first, a man in an elevator or a free-falling body.
2: Oh, my dear God. You're serious.
0: Good night, Raymond. I'm getting tired now.
2: Let me think about this. Give me an hour or two. Will you be up?
0: Are you coming back?
2: I have to think first. Tell me you'll wait to hear from me. Give me your word.
0: All right. But don't be long. Soon now, I'll need to rest. Would you like me to sit down?
2: Yes. Roll up your sleeve.
0: Easily done. I want to thank you for coming back.
2: Don't thank me yet. I have to swab your arm. You'll feel a slight sting.
0: Is that what you tell your patients?
2: Sometimes.
0: That's what the school nurse used to say when we were boys, remember? This won't hurt, just a little sting.
2: I remember.
0: Then she'd give us each a lollipop.
2: No candy this time. I'm all out.
0: Do it now, Raymond.
2: God help me, but you don't leave me much choice. There.
0: That's it?
2: That's it.
0: All of it?
2: It doesn't take much. A few cc's.
0: And I may expect what?
2: You may expect a miracle, but it's unlikely you'll get it. I want you to go to bed. Don't go to work tomorrow. Tell Flora you're taking the day off. I'll be back first thing in the morning. I'm keeping a very close check on you for the next few days.
0: And when might I expect some change?
2: Usually within 6 hours. That's when the first physical changes occur. As to mental changes, none of the rats or guinea pigs have articulated to us the exact feeling.
0: I'll be the first.
2: You'll be the first. Making the assumption, of course, that you'll be alive.
0: Oh, I'll be alive, all right. Do you want to know something? I shall not only survive, I'm going to become young again. I feel it. I sense it.
2: I wonder if she has any idea what she's wrought. even the thinnest suspicion.
0: Don't blame her. It was my decision.
2: I make a promise to you, brother, that if you don't survive, or if you're damaged in any way, I'm going to take it out of her skin, piece by piece. She's going to donate a pint of blood for everyone she's bled out of you. This is no medical hypothesis, it's an oath.
0: Relax, will you? I'm fine.
2: Go to bed now, Harmon. I'll see you in the morning.
1: Oh, that you, Harmon?
0: Yes, Flora. Go back to sleep.
1: What are you doing in front of the mirror?
0: Just looking at myself, dear.
1: Well, don't do that. You'll have a nightmare. Time to call it a day, lover boy. Or are you going to stay up all night?
0: I like the sound of that. Up all night. You know, I just might...
1: Don't take all the covers when you get in bed. I'm trying to sleep.
0: Of course you are, Flora. Pleasant dreams.

0: I'm coming.
1: Morning, Flora.
0: Why, if it isn't the quack himself. What do you want?
1: Where's Harmon?
0: He was last seen pounding a pillow. Some fun if you ask me.
1: Is he all right?
0: What is this, ESP or something?
1: I asked you a question. How is he?
0: He's okay. Boring, but okay.
1: I want to see him.
0: Then walk right in that room over there and blow a bugle. Maybe that'll get him going.
1: He needs his sleep. I'll wait for him to get up.
0: You do that. Take off your stethoscope and make yourself at home.
1: You haven't talked to him this morning?
0: I haven't talked to anyone. Not until you started pounding on the door. Do you know what time it is?
1: What about last night? Did you talk to him last night?
0: What difference does it make? He never has more than two words to say.
1: But he sounded lucid to you?
0: Look, Pally, I'm not the night nurse. I think you're in the wrong ward. Besides that, you bore me almost as much as Harmon.
1: Now listen to me, you little...
0: Get your hands off of me, Frankenstein.
1: Harmon, how do you feel?
2: I'm not sure.
0: Harmon, how do you feel? Poor little... Harmon? Is that you?
1: Harmon, take your hands away from your face.
2: Let's open the curtains and throw some light on the subject.
0: Your face!
2: What's wrong with it?
1: Look at your reflection in the window glass.
2: Well, what do you know? Incredible what a good night's sleep will do for a man, isn't it? Absolutely incredible.
0: Harmon, what's happened to you? To the bags under your eyes, the lines... Are you wearing makeup or something?
2: Makeup? No makeup, my dear. Just a few hours of sound, refreshing sleep.
0: You look different.
2: Do I?
0: You look wonderful. You look so young. What have you done to yourself?
2: Ask my brother over there.
1: Don't ask his brother. His brother doesn't know. How do you feel, Harmon?
2: How do I feel? Like $10 million, tax-free, that's how I feel. You know what I'm going to do for you, Ray? I'm going to let you take me on a tour. They can write you up in all the medical journals.
1: That won't be necessary.
2: But first, you'll have to give me 4 weeks. Flora and I are going to take a little ocean trip. Would you like that, my dear?
0: Oh, an ocean trip? Oh, you bunny rabbit, you. Oh, Harmon... Darling, when do we go?
2: I've given it some thought. I think we ought to check out whatever sails tonight. Unless you'd rather fly.
0: Honey, baby, I am flying. Boat, plane, who cares? Oh, I don't know what's happened to you, but I'll clue you, Big Daddy. I don't even care. Whatever it is, I like it. I like it very much.
1: I don't think you'd better plan on any trips, at least for a while yet.
0: Oh, blow it out your black bag. I'm going to get fixed up for you, honey. Don't go away. I'll be right back.
2: Where do you want to go? Australia, Fiji, the Hawaiian Islands? Where?
0: You name it, honey, and I'm there.
1: I'm serious, Harmon. You can't go running off. Not now.
2: Just look at it. My reflection in the glass.
1: Please, sit down.
2: No, wait. What? I don't believe it. I'm still changing. My hair is black again, jet black. And what's this? A little mustache, and it's black, too. I want Flora to see it.
1: Not just yet.
2: But this is astounding. I haven't worn a mustache since...
1: Since you were 30 years old, which is precisely the age you look now, at least at this moment.
2: This is fantastic. This is absolutely fantastic. I'm getting younger, what, every 20 minutes? When I woke up this morning, I looked 45. Now I look 30. If I keep going at this rate, I may get drafted again. What's the matter? Don't you get it?
1: That's just it. I do. If you keep going at this rate, I think we're in deep trouble.
2: Raymond, this is beyond conception. You can't imagine what it's like. I feel light all over. I can breathe again. No fatigue, no heavy, dull tiredness. I feel as if I've been lugging a case of concrete on my back and somebody just cut it away.
1: Let me see your face.
2: I don't know whether you realize this or not, but you've just altered not only my face, but the face of mankind. You've written a whole new chapter in medical history.
1: I said, show me your face.
2: Where's my mustache? What's going on?
1: I wish I knew. But more than that, I wish I knew when it would stop. Or if it will.
0: Why don't I make us some coffee now and we could...
3: Harmon? Harmon, you've changed again.
2: I know. I'm even younger.
3: What's going on? What is going on here?
2: Raymond, it's starting again. I feel it. I feel it happening inside. I still feel it.
1: You'd better get back to bed.
2: Yes, I think I will. I think I'll go back to bed now.
0: Harmon, I want you to tell me what's going on. I don't like it. I don't like it one bit.
2: Let me go, please.
0: What's happening to you? Your robe, it's too big. Why, Harmon? Take your hands away from your face. You've got to tell me what...
2: No, Flora.
0: Oh, no!
1: Let him alone, Flora. Let him have some privacy.

0: Are you going to tell me now?
1: Sit down, Flora.
0: What is it? What's happened?
1: I've been working on a research project.
0: What kind of project?
1: A cellular serum. Up until last night, I had only tested it on animals. Harmon insisted I try it on him.
0: What does it do?
1: As far as I can tell, it stops the body's aging process. Beyond that, it will, in some cases, rejuvenate cells and tissues. In layman's terms, it might make a person younger.
0: Younger?
1: Let me have one of those cigarettes, will you?
0: How much younger?
1: We were never able to ascertain how much, once the serum took effect, or how long the process would take. But now, I believe we know.
0: I don't understand.
1: I suppose there are variables to consider, but in the case of Harmon, the process took approximately 10 hours.
0: You mean it's over?
1: That's right. The changes have finally stopped.
0: I want to see him.
1: You shall, but you're not to wake him. He's in shock, and this sleep is precisely what he needs.
0: I want to see him right now.
1: Do you? Suddenly so solicitous. Very touching.
0: Don't you try to stop me.
1: Flora, as of right now, as of this very moment, you'll have some adjustments to make.
0: What are you talking about? I want to see Harmon.
1: From this point onward, you'll have to readjust your entire life.
0: This is some kind of trick. I want to see my husband.
1: Look at me and listen.
0: Let me go.
1: Harmon is sleeping, but when he wakes up, he's going to need your help.
0: Help? What kind of help? Let me see him.
1: I'll let you see him, but I think you'd best get oriented first.
0: I don't need anything from you. Oh!
1: Are you beginning to understand?
0: What is that in there?
1: The ground rules have changed. The world no longer begins and ends with Flora. It isn't just Flora's wishes, Flora's temperament, Flora's capacity for anger, Flora's needs. Now it's something else. Something very different. Take a good, long look.
0: I don't want to.
1: That's very nice, but you have no choice. You've got a responsibility, and you're going to honor it. You're going to take care of Harmon now. He's going to need you rather desperately. Now look at what's sleeping in your bed. Yeah, there, little fellow. Go back to sleep. The world isn't such a bad place. You'll see. Oh, Flora. If you're leaving, my dear, make note of the fact that the clothes you have on are all that you take with you.
0: You're out of your mind. If you think I'm going to spend the rest of my life taking care of that grubby, thumb-sucking little baby in there...
1: That's precisely what you're going to do. Short of that, Flora, my dear, you leave the premises as you came, unadorned. The furs, the jewelry, and everything else my brother gave you, that remains here.
0: You can't make me stay here, and neither can he. There's other fish in this ocean, mister.
1: Indeed there are, but you're not married to them. You happen to be married to my brother.
0: That's crazy.
1: Not crazy, Flora. Bizarre, perhaps, but very much a fact. And if I find out that he's left alone with maids, governesses, nurses, you're going to find yourself back on the chorus line.
0: What?
1: Do you understand, Flora? He's to get attention now, the attention he deserves. I don't mean intermittent, sporadic moments between nightclubs and beauty parlors. I mean morning till night.
0: Won't he grow?
1: Yes. As of right now, he will grow. A little bit older each day, just as any little boy.
0: It isn't fair.
1: Isn't it? The two poles of life where respect is most needed. But it's the second one that's often shortchanged. You'll experience the process together. He'll be growing older, and so will you, until you're both truly old. A little poetic justice, don't you think? That now you should finally have to drink from the same cup, that you should have to watch his youth encroach on your age. And the most anguished part of it, and the most illogical, is that youth always defeats age, and then despises it for losing. Never realizing, my dear, never giving it a thought, that when tomorrow comes, there's always someone younger just outside the door, waiting to come in, forever waiting to come in.
0: But everything's on his side now.
1: You see, my dear, as one gets older, see how wise they get.
2: Harmon Gordon is sleeping. He's taking a little nap. He'll wake up soon and impatiently demand a lollipop or a stuffed toy or some other form of attention. Youth is like that. It demands. If you don't believe it, ask Flora. Ask her any day of the ensuing weeks of her life as she takes notes during the coming years and realizes that the worm has turned. The oppressed has become the persecutor and youth has taken over. It's simply the way the calendar crumbles in the Twilight Zone.
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6: Why I Left Harry's All Night Hamburgers by Lawrence Watt Evans. Harry's was a nice place. Probably still is. I haven't been back lately. It's a couple of miles off I-79, a few exits north of Charleston, near a place called Sutton. Used to do a pretty fair business, until they finished building the interstate out from Charleston and made it worthwhile for some fast food joints to move right in next to the Cloverleaf. Nobody wanted to drive the extra miles to Harry's after that. Folks used to wonder how old Harry stayed in business, as a matter of fact. But he did all right, even without the interstate trade. I found out when I worked there. Why did I work there, instead of at one of the fast food joints? Because my folks lived in a little house just around the corner from Harry's, out in the middle of nowhere. Not in Sutton itself, just out there on the road. Wasn't anything around except our house and Harry's place. He lived out back of his restaurant. That was about the only thing I could walk to in under an hour, and I didn't have a car. This was when I was 16. I needed a job, because my dad was out of work again, and if I was going to do anything, I needed my own money. Mom didn't mind my using her car, so long as it came back with a full tank of gas, and I didn't keep it too long. That was the rule. So I needed some work, and Harry's All Night Hamburgers was the only thing within walking distance. Harry said he had all the help he needed. Two cooks, and two people working the counter besides himself. The others worked days, two to a shift, and Harry did the late night shift all by himself. I hung out there a little, since I didn't have anywhere else, and it looked like pretty easy work. There was hardly any business, and those guys mostly sat around telling dirty jokes, so I figured it was perfect. Harry, though, said that he didn't need any help. I figured that was probably true, but I wasn't going to let logic keep me out of driving my mother's car. I did some serious begging, and after I'd made his life miserable for a week or two, Harry said he'd take a chance and give me a shot, working the graveyard shift, midnight to 8 a.m., as his counterman, busboy, and janitor, all in one. I talked him down to 7:30 so I could still get to school, and we had us a deal. I didn't care about school so much myself, but my parents wanted me to go, and it was a good place to see my friends, you know, meet girls and so on. So I started working at Harry's nights. I showed up at midnight the first night, and Harry gave me an apron and a little hat, like something from a diner in an old movie, same as he wore himself. I was supposed to wait tables and clean up, not cook, so I don't know why he wanted me to wear them, but he gave them to me, and I needed the bucks, so I put them on and pretended I didn't notice that the apron was all stiff with grease and smelled like something nasty had died on it a few weeks back. And Harry, he's a funny old guy, always looked 50-ish as far back as I can remember. Never young, but never getting really old either, you know? Some people do that. They just seem to go on forever. Anyway, he showed me where everything was in the kitchen and back room, told me to keep busy cleaning up whatever looked like it wanted cleaning, and told me, over and over again, like he was really worried that I was going to cause trouble, don't bother the customers. Just take their orders, bring them their food, and don't bother them. You got that? Well, sure, I said. I got it. Good, he said. We get some funny guys here at night. But they're good customers, most of them. So don't you screw up with anyone. One customer complains, one customer stiffs you for the check, and you're out of work. You got that? Sure, I said. Though I've got to admit, I was wondering what to do if some cheapskate skipped without paying. I tried to figure how much of a meal would be worth paying for in order to keep the job. But with taxes and all, it got too tricky for me to work out. And I decided to wait until the time came, if it ever did. Then Harry went back in the kitchen, and I got a broom and swept up out front a little until a couple of truckers came in and ordered burgers and coffee. I was pretty awkward at first, but I got the hang of it after a little bit. Guys would come in, women, too, one or two at a time, and they'd order something, and Harry'd have it ready faster than you can say cheese, practically. And they'd eat it, and wipe their mouths, go use the john, drive off.

0: And none of them said a damn thing to me except their orders, and I didn't say anything back except yes, sir, or yes, ma'am, or thank you, come again. I figured they were all just truckers who didn't like the fast food places. That was what it was like at first, anyway, from midnight to about 1:30. But then things would slow down. Even the truckers were off the roads by then, I guess. Or they didn't want to get that far off the interstate, or they'd all had lunch or something. Anyway, by about 2 that first night, I was thinking it was pretty clear why Harry didn't think he needed help on this shift, when the door opened and the little bell rang. I jumped a bit. That bell startled me, and I turned around. But then I turned back to look at Harry, because I'd seen him out of the corner of my eye, you know? And he'd got this worried look on his face. And he was watching me. He wasn't looking at the customer at all. About then, I realized the reason the bell had startled me was that I hadn't heard anyone drive up. And who the hell was going to be out walking to Harry's place at 2 a.m. in the West Virginia mountains? The way Harry was looking at me, I knew this must be one of those special customers he didn't want me to scare away. So I turned around, and there was this short little guy in a really heavy coat, all zipped up, made of that shiny silver fabric you see race car drivers wear in the cigarette ads, you know? And he had on padded ski pants of the same stuff, with pockets all over the place. And he was just putting down a hood, and he had on big, thick goggles like he'd been out in a blizzard. But it was April, and there hadn't been any snow in weeks, and it was about 50, 60 degrees out. Well, I didn't want to blow it, so I pretended I didn't notice. I just said, "Hello, sir. May I take your order?" He looked at me funny and said, "I suppose so." "Would you like to see a menu?" I said, trying to be on my best behavior. Hell, I was probably overdoing it. I'd let the truckers find their own menus. "I suppose so," he said again, and I handed him the menu. He looked it over, pointed to a picture of a cheeseburger that looked about as much like anything from Harry's grill as Sly Stallone looks like me, and I wrote it down and passed the slip back to Harry. And he hissed at me, "Don't bother the guy!" I took the hint and went back to sweeping until the burger was up. And as I was handing the plate to the guy, there was a sound out front, like a shotgun going off. And this green light flashed in through the window, so I nearly dropped the thing. But I couldn't go look, because the customer was digging through his pockets for money to pay for the burger. "You can pay after you've eaten, sir," I said. "I will pay first," he said, real formal. "I may need to depart quickly. My money may not be good here." The guy hadn't got any accent, but with that about the money, I figured he was a foreigner. So I waited, and he hauled out a handful of weird coins, and I told him, "I'll need to check with the manager." He gave me the coins, and while I was taking them back to Harry and trying to see out the window through the curtain to see where that green light came from, the door opened, and these three women came in, and where the first guy was all wrapped up like an Eskimo, these people weren't wearing anything but jeans. Women, remember, and it was only April. Hey, I was just 16, so I tried real hard not to stare, and I went running back to the kitchen and tried to tell Harry what was going on, but the money and the green light and the half-naked women all got tangled up, and I didn't make much sense. "I told you I'd get some strange customers, kid," he said. "Let's see the money." So I gave him the coins, and he said, "Yeah, we'll take these," and made change. I don't know how, because the writing on the coins looked like Russian to me, and I couldn't figure out what any of them were. He gave me the change, and then looked me in the eye and said, "Can you handle those women, boy? It's part of the job. I wasn't expecting them tonight, but we get strange people in here. I told you that. You think you can handle it without losing me any customers, or do you want to call it a night and find another job?" I really wanted that paycheck. I gritted my teeth and said, "No problem." When you were 16, did you ever try to wait tables with six bare boobs right there in front of you? Those three were laughing and joking in some foreign language I'd never heard before, and I think only one of them spoke English, because she did all the ordering. I managed somehow, and by the time they left, Harry was almost smiling at me. Around 4, things slowed down again, and around 4:30 or 5, the breakfast crowd began to trickle in. But between 2 and 4, there were about half a dozen customers, I guess. I don't remember who they all were anymore. Most of them weren't that strange. But that first little guy and the three women, them I remember. Maybe some of the others were pretty strange, too. Maybe stranger than the first guy. But he was the first, which makes a difference. And then those women, well, that's really going to make an impression on a 16-year-old, you know? It's not that they were particularly beautiful or anything, because they weren't. They were just women. And I wasn't used to seeing women with no shirts. When I got off at 7:30, I was all mixed up. I didn't know what the hell was going on. I was beginning to think maybe I imagined it all. I went home and changed clothes and caught the bus to school. And what with not really having adjusted to working nights and being tired and having to think about schoolwork, I was pretty much convinced that the whole thing had been some weird dream. So I came home, slept through until about 11, then got up and went to work again. And damn, it was almost the same. Except that there weren't any half-naked women this time. The normal truckers and the rest came in first, then they faded out, and the weirdos started turning up. At 16, you know, you think you can cope with anything. At least, I did. So I didn't let the customers bother me. Not even the ones who didn't look like they were exactly human beings to begin with. Harry got used to me being there, and I did make it a lot easier on him. So after the first couple of weeks, it was pretty much settled that I could stay on for as long as I liked. And I liked it fine, really, once I got used to the weird hours. I didn't have much of a social life during the week. But I never had, living where I did. And I could afford to do the weekends up in style with what Harry paid me and the tips I got. Some of those tips I had to take to the jewelers in Charleston, different ones so nobody would notice that one guy was bringing in all these weird coins and trinkets. But Harry gave me some pointers. He'd been doing the same thing for years, except that he'd gone through every jeweler in Charleston, and Huntington, and Wheeling, and Washington, Pennsylvania, and was halfway through Pittsburgh. It was fun, really, seeing just what would turn up there and order a burger. I think my favorite was the guy who walked in, no car, no lights, no nothing, wearing this electric blue hunter's vest with wires all over it, and these medieval tights with what Harry called a codpiece, with snow and some kind of sticky goop all over his vest and in his hair, shivering like it was the Arctic out there when it was the middle of July. He had some kind of little animal crawling around under that vest, but he wouldn't let me get a look at it. From the shape of the bulge it made, it might have been a weasel or something. He had the strangest damn accent you ever heard, but he acted right at home and ordered without looking at the menu. Harry admitted, when I'd been there a while, that he figured anyone else would mess things up for him somehow. I might have thought I was going nuts, or I might have called the cops, or I might have spread a lot of strange stories around, but I didn't. And Harry appreciated that. Hey, that was easy. If these people didn't bother Harry, I figured, why should they bother me? And it wasn't anybody else's business, either. When people asked, I used to tell them that, sure, we got weirdos in the place late at night. But I never said just how weird. And I never got as cool about it as Harry was. I mean, a flying saucer in the parking lot wouldn't make Harry blink. I blinked when we got him. We did, but not very often, and I had to really work not to stare at them. Most of the customers had more sense. If they came in something strange, they hid it in the woods or something. But there were always a few who couldn't be bothered. If any state cops ever cruised past there and saw those things, I guess they didn't dare report them. No one would have believed them anyway. I asked Harry once if all these guys came from the same place. Damned if I know, he said. He'd never asked, and he didn't want me to, either. Except he was wrong about thinking that would scare them away. Sometimes you can tell when someone wants to talk, and some of these people did, so I talked to him. I think I was 17 by the time someone told me what was really going on, though. Before you ask any stupid questions, no, they weren't any of them Martians or monsters from outer space or anything like that. Some of them were from West Virginia, in fact. Just not our West Virginia. Lots of different West Virginias instead. What the science fiction writers called parallel worlds. That's one name, anyway. Other dimensions, alternate realities, they had lots of different names for it. It all makes sense, really. A couple of them explained it to me. You see, everything that ever could possibly have happened in the entire history of the universe, right from the Big Bang up until now, did happen somewhere. And every possible difference means a different universe. Not just if Napoleon lost at Waterloo, or won, or whatever he didn't do here. What does Napoleon matter to the universe, anyway? Betelgeuse doesn't give a flying damn for all of Europe, past, present, or future. But every single atom, or particle, or whatever, whenever it had a chance to do something, break up, or stay together, or move in one direction instead of another, whatever, it did all of them, but all in different universes. They didn't branch off, either. All the universes were always there. There just wasn't any difference between them until this particular event came along. And that means that there are millions and millions of identical universes, too, where the differences haven't happened yet. There's an infinite number of universes. More than that, an infinity of infinities. I mean, you can't really comprehend it. If you think you're close, then multiply that a few zillion times. Everything is out there. And that means that in a lot of those universes, people figured out how to travel from one to another. Apparently, it's not that hard. There are lots of different ways to do it, too, which is why we got everything from guys in street clothes to people in spacesuits and flying saucers. But there's one thing about it. With an infinite number of universes, I mean really infinite, how can you find just one? Particularly the first time out. Fact is, you can't. It's just not possible. So the explorers go out, but they don't come back. Maybe if some did come back, they could look at what they did and where it took them and figure out how to measure and aim and all that. But so far as any of the ones I've talked to know, nobody has ever done it. When you go out, that's it. You're out there. You can go on hopping from one world to the next, or you can settle down in one forever. But like the books say, you really can't go home again. You can get close, maybe. One way I found out a lot of this was in exchange for telling this poor old geezer a lot about the world outside Harry's. He was pretty happy about it when I was talking about what I'd seen on TV and naming all the presidents I could think of. But then he asked me something about some religion I'd never heard of that he said he belonged to. And when I said I'd never heard of it, he almost broke down. I guess he was looking for a world like his own. And ours was, you know, close, but not close enough. He said something about what he called a random walk principle. If you go wandering around at random, you keep coming back close to where you started, but you'll never have your feet in exactly the original place. They'll always be a little bit off to one side or the other. So there are millions of these people out there, drifting from world to world, looking for whatever they're looking for. Sometimes millions of them identical to each other, too, and they run into each other. They know what to look for, see? So they trade information, and some of them tell me they're working on figuring out how to really navigate whatever it is they do. And they've figured out some of it already, so they can steer a little. I wondered out loud why so many of them turn up at Harry's, and this woman with blue-gray skin from some kind of medication, she told me, tried to explain it. West Virginia is one of the best places to travel between worlds, particularly up in the mountains around Sutton, because it's a pretty central location for eastern North America, but there isn't anything there. I mean, there aren't any big cities or big military bases or anything, so that if there's an atomic war or something, and apparently there have been a lot of atomic wars, or wars with even worse weapons in different worlds, nobody's very likely to heave any missiles at Sutton, West Virginia. Even in the realities where the Europeans never found America, and it's the Chinese or somebody building the cities, there just isn't any reason to build anything near Sutton. And there's something in particular that makes it an easy place to travel between worlds, too. I didn't follow the explanation. She said something about the Earth's magnetic field, but I didn't catch whether that was part of the explanation or just a comparison of some kind. The mountains and forests make it easy to hide, too, which is why our area is better than out in the desert someplace. Anyway, right around Sutton, it's pretty safe and easy to travel between worlds, so lots of people do. The strange thing, though, is that for some reason that nobody really seemed very clear on, Harry's, or something like it, is in just about the same place in millions of different realities. More than millions, infinities, really. It's not always exactly Harry's all-night hamburgers. One customer kept calling Harry Sal, for instance. It's there, though, or something like it. And one thing that doesn't seem to change much is that travelers can eat there without causing trouble. Word gets around that Harry's is a nice, quiet place with decent burgers where nobody's going to hassle them about anything, and they can pay in gold or silver if they haven't got the local money, or in trade goods, or whatever they've got that Harry can use. It's easy to find because it's in a lot of universes, relatively. As I said, this little area isn't one that varies a whole lot from universe to universe, unless you start moving long distances. Or maybe not easy to find, but it can be found. One guy told me that Harry's seems to be in more universes than Washington, D.C. He'd even seen one of my doubles before, last time he stopped in, and he thought he might have actually gotten back to the same place, until I swore I'd never seen him before. He had these really funny eyes, so I was sure I'd have remembered him. We never actually got repeat business from other worlds, you know. Not once. Not ever. Nobody could ever find the way back to exactly our world. What we got were people who had heard about Harry's from other people in some other reality. Oh, maybe it wasn't exactly the same Harry's they'd heard about, but they'd heard that there was usually a good place to eat and swap stories in about that spot. That's a weird thought, you know? That every time I served someone a burger, a zillion of me were serving burgers to a zillion others. Not all of them the same, either. So they come to Harry's to eat, and they trade information with each other there, or in the parking lot, and they take a break from whatever they're doing. They came there, and they talked to me about all those other universes. And I was 17 years old, man. It was like those Navy recruiting ads on TV. See the world. Except it was see the worlds. All of them. Not just one. I listened to everything those guys said. I heard them talk about the worlds where Zeppelins strafed Cincinnati in a Third World War. About places where dinosaurs never died out and mammals never evolved any higher than rats. About cities built of colored glass or dug miles underground. About worlds where all the men were dead, or all the women, or both, from biological warfare. Any story you ever heard, anything you ever read, those guys could top it. Worlds where speaking aloud could get you the death penalty. Not just what you said, just saying anything out loud. Worlds with spaceships fighting a war against Arcturus. Beautiful women, strange places, everything you could ever want. Out there, somewhere. But it might take forever to find it. I listened to those stories for months. I graduated from high school, but there wasn't any way I could go to college, so I just stayed on with Harry. It paid enough to live on anyway. I talked to those people from other worlds, even got inside some of their ships, or time machines, or whatever you want to call them. And I thought about how great it would be to just go roaming from world to world. Anytime you don't like the way things are going, just pop. And the whole world is different. I could be a white god to the Indians in a world where the Europeans and Asians never reached America, I figured. Or find a world where machines do all the work and people just relax and party. When my 18th birthday came and went without any sign I'd ever get out of West Virginia, I began to really think about it, you know? I started asking customers about it. A lot of them told me not to be stupid. A lot just wouldn't talk about it. Some, though, some of them thought it was a great idea. There was one guy this one night. Well, first, it was September, but it was still hot as the middle of summer, even in the middle of the night. Most of my friends were gone. They'd gone off to college, or gotten jobs somewhere, or gotten married, or maybe two out of the three. My dad was drinking a lot. The other kids were back in school. I'd started sleeping days, from 8 in the morning until about 4 p.m. instead of evenings. Harry's air conditioner was busted, and I really wanted to just leave it all behind and go find myself a better world. So when I heard these two guys talking at one table about whether one of them had extra room in his machine, I sort of listened when I could, when I wasn't fetching burgers and Cokes. Now, one of these two I'd seen before. He'd been coming in every so often ever since I started working at Harry's. He looked like an ordinary guy, but he came in about 3 in the morning. And talked to the weirdos like they were all old buddies, so I figured he had to be from some other world originally himself, even if he stayed put in hours now. He'd come in about every night for a week or two, then disappear for months, then start turning up again, and I had sort of wondered whether he might have licked the navigation problem all those other people had talked about. But then I figured, probably not. Either he'd stopped jumping from one world to the next, or else it was just a bunch of parallel people coming in. And I probably wasn't ever the same guy at all, really. Usually when that happened, we'd get two or three at a time, looking like identical twins or something. But there was only just one of this guy every time. So I figured, like I said, either he hadn't been changing worlds at all, or he'd figured out how to navigate better than anyone else, or something. The guy he was talking to was new. I'd never seen him before. He was big, maybe 6'4", and heavy. He'd come in shaking snow and soot off a plastic coverall of some kind, giving me a big grin, and ordered two of Harry's biggest burgers, with everything. 5 minutes later, the regular customer sat down across the table from him, and now he was telling the regular that he had plenty of room in his ship for anything anyone might want him to haul across time. I figured this was my chance. So when I brought the burgers, I said something real polite, like, "Excuse me, sir." But I couldn't help overhearing, "Do you think you'd have room for a passenger?" The big guy laughed and said, "Sure, kid. I was just telling Joe here that I could haul him and all his freight, and there'd be room for you, too, if you make it worth my trouble." I said, "I got money. I've been saving up. What'll it take?" The big guy gave me a big grin again, but before he could say anything, Joe interrupted. "Sid," he said, "could you excuse me for a minute? I want to talk to this young fella for a minute before he makes a big mistake." The big guy, Sid, said, "Sure, sure, I don't mind." So Joe got up, and he yelled to Harry, "Okay if I borrow your counterman for a few minutes?" Harry yelled back that it was okay. I didn't know what the hell was going on, but I went along, and the two of us went out to this guy's car to talk. And it really was a car, too, an old Ford van. It was customized, with velvet, and bubble windows and stuff. And there was a lot of stuff piled in the back, camping gear and clothes and things, but no sign of machinery or anything. I still wasn't sure, you know, because some of these guys did a really good job of disguising their ships, or time machines, or whatever. But it sure looked like an ordinary van, and that's what Joe said it was. He got into the driver's seat, and I got into the passenger seat, and we swiveled around to face each other. "So," he said, "do you know who all these people are? I mean, people like Sid?" "Sure," I said. "They're from other dimensions, parallel worlds, and like that." He leaned back and looked at me hard and said, "You know that, huh? Do you know that none of them can ever get back home?" "Yeah, I knew that," I told him, acting pretty cocky. "And you still want to go with Sid to other universes, even when you know you'll never come home to this universe again?" "That's right, mister," I told him. "I'm sick of this one. I don't have anything here but a nothing job in a diner. I want to see some of the stuff these people talk about instead of just hearing about it. You want to see wonders and marvels, huh?" "Yeah. You want to see buildings 100 stories high? Cities of strange temples? Oceans thousands of miles wide? Mountains miles high? Prairies and cities and strange animals and stranger people?" Well, that was just exactly what I wanted. Better than I could have said it myself. "Yeah," I said. "You got it, mister. You lived there all your life?" "You mean this world?" "Of course I have." "No, I meant here in Sutton. You lived here all your life?" "Well, yeah," I admitted. "Just about." He sat forward and put his hands together, and his voice got intense, like he wanted to impress me with how serious he was. "Kid," he said, "I don't blame you a bit for wanting something different. I sure as hell wouldn't want to spend my entire life in these hills. But you're going about it the wrong way. You don't want to hitch with Sid." "Oh, yeah," I said. "Why not? Am I supposed to build my own machine? Hell, I can't even fix my mother's carburetor." "Nah, that's not what I meant. But, kid, you can see those buildings 1,000 feet high in New York or in Chicago. You've got oceans here in your own world as good as anything you'll find anywhere. You've got the mountains and the seas and the prairies and all the rest of it. I've been in your world for 8 years now, checking back here at Ares every so often to see if anyone's figured out how to steer in no space and get me home. And it's one hell of a big, interesting place. But," I said, "what about the spaceships?" And he interrupted me and said, "You want to see spaceships? You go to Florida and watch a shuttle launch. Man, that's a spaceship. It may not go to other worlds, but that is a spaceship. You want strange animals? You go to Australia or Brazil. You want strange people? Go to New York or Los Angeles or almost anywhere. You want a city carved out of a mountaintop? It's called Machu Picchu in Peru, I think. You want ancient, mysterious runes? They're all over Greece and Italy and North Africa. Strange temples? Visit India. There are supposed to be over 1,000 temples in Benares alone. See Angkor Wat or the pyramids. Not just the Egyptian ones, but the Mayan ones too. And the great thing about all these places, kid, is that afterwards, if you want to, you can come home. You don't have to, but you can. Who knows? You might get homesick someday. Most people do. I did. I wished hell I'd seen more of my own world before I volunteered to try any others. I kind of stared at him for a while. "I don't know," I said. "I mean, it seemed so easy to just hop in Sid's machine and be gone forever," I thought. "But New York was 500 miles away." And then I realized how stupid that was. "Hey," he said, "don't forget, if you decide I was wrong, you can always come back to Ares and bum a ride with someone. It won't be Sid, he'll be gone forever. But you'll find someone. Most world hoppers are lonely, kid. They've left behind everyone they ever knew. You won't have any trouble getting a lift." Well, that decided it. Because, you know, he was obviously right about that as soon as I thought about it. I told him so. "Well, good," he said. "Now, you go pack your stuff and apologize to Ari and all that, and I'll give you a lift to Pittsburgh. You've got money to travel with from there, right? These idiots still haven't figured out how to steer, so I'm going back home. And not my real home, but where I live in your world. And I wouldn't mind a passenger." And he smiled at me. And I smiled back. And we had to wait until the bank opened the next morning. But he really didn't mind. All the way to Pittsburgh, he was singing these hymns and war songs from his home world, where there was a second civil war in the 1920s because of some fundamentalist preacher trying to overthrow the Constitution and set up a church government. He hadn't had anyone he could sing them to in years, he said. That was 6 years ago. and I haven't gone back to Harry since. So that was what got me started traveling. What brings you to Benares?
1: I came across Mr. Kipling in a meadow by the church. If I painted that spire once, he said, I painted it a dozen times. He offered me an apple pie. An artist needs inspiration, he explained. Golden shortcrust pastry, delicious apple filling, and just the right amount of sugar sprinkled on top. But then, when it comes to the little details, Mr. Kipling does have an exceedingly good eye.
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0: And now, here is your guide to these adventures of the mind, John Campbell.
1: The 2 o'clock jet from Montana has just landed at New York, bringing in some 200 passengers, including some who have come to the world's largest city for the first time. Roy Bartlett is one of these. Big strapping kid out to seek fame and or fortune. And New York was ready for him. The ancient custom of fleecing the country yokel will not die out for quite a few centuries to come. He just emerged from the port terminal and was looking around, big-eyed and confused and bewildered by the immensity of it all, when a girl came up to him.
2: Hello there. Waiting for someone?
3: You speak to me, miss?
2: That's who I was talking to, handsome. I asked you, are you waiting for someone?
3: Oh, no. I just got here, miss. I came in from Montana on the jet plane there.
2: Oh. You got friends here?
3: Oh, I'm afraid I don't, miss. I just sort of decided to up and come to the city and sort of try my luck at it.
2: Well, maybe I can help you. I sort of like you.
3: You do?
2: Mm-hmm. You know, something in me wants to help strangers, to show them the ropes. And I've got free time now. I'd like to, well, spend it with you.
3: Oh, you're so kind. So pretty.
2: You think so?
3: Oh, yes. You're the prettiest girl I've ever seen. Your smile, your eyes, you're good. I can tell you're warm and sweet. It's good of you to come to talk to me like this, to stand so close to me.
2: Well, I think I like you, too. What did you say your name was?
3: I didn't. I mean, it's Bartlett, Roy Bartlett.
2: Well, I'm Diana Lawson. You're big. Strong out there. Handsome.
3: Well, does it always happen this way?
2: Suppose we stop in for a bite to eat at that refresher mat and get to know each other, huh?
3: I think that's a wonderful idea.
2: You see how it works, Roy? Each drink you want, you put a half-credit coin in the slot and punch out the combination.
3: Mm-hmm.
2: For a martini, you punch out 436, like it says on the board up there. Here, give me the money. I'll get us some drinks.
3: All right.
2: 436. There we are.
3: Whoa.
2: Two nice dry martinis. Here, you take yours and we'll go to that table. Oh, careful, silly. Don't spill it.
3: Well, aren't we going to get anything to eat?
2: Oh, we can eat later. The occasion calls for a drink to celebrate your arrival. Here you are. And sip it this time.
3: Well, I'm sorry if I did the wrong thing with the drink. I just didn't know, you know.
2: Of course you didn't know. But you'll learn all these things, Roy. Where are you from? Why are you here?
3: Well, I worked all my life on my father's farm, and he died last year and left me all alone out there. See?
2: Oh.
3: I kept things going a while and then figured I ought to try something different. I sold the farm and I bought a ticket to New York. And one-way ticket.
2: Oh, it must seem like a different world to you.
3: Oh, it does. Big and frightening, unfriendly. At least it seemed unfriendly at first, till I met you, Diane. I can't ever thank you enough for coming over to me when I was alone.
2: You don't need to thank me, Roy. Just common decency to help a stranger out. Especially when he's a good-looking stranger. When are you seeing the central computer?
3: The what?
2: The central computer.
3: Huh?
2: Well, it runs New York, you know. Keeps the trains moving, the traffic lights, everything. You have to register with a computer when you establish permanent residence here. If you don't have a job, the computer will give you one. You mean you didn't know that?
3: I guess I hadn't heard. Where'd I find this computer?
2: Oh, just ask any policeman. He'll get you there.
3: Diana, you're swell for helping me out like this. I mean it. I wish Well, there's some way I could thank you for this.
2: Oh, I told you, it's just common decency. Roy, the money from the sale of your farm, did you bring it with you?
3: You bet. Yes, sir. $5,000 in cash and the same in traveler's checks.
2: Oh, so much. You carrying it around with you?
3: Yeah, sure.
2: Hey, that's dangerous, Roy. You'd better put it in the bank right away.
3: Well, I don't know any bank.
2: Oh, I'll take you to one. Come on. Unless you want another drink before we go.
3: No, I haven't finished this one yet. Here, wait a minute. those things taste better after you've had a few, you know?
2: Now, come along. I'll take you to the bank and then to the computer.
3: Oh, it's wonderful of you to take this interest in me. They warned me New Yorkers were unfriendly people, but they sure aren't.
2: Down this way. In here.
3: But it's dark in this... Hey!
2: Go ahead, Mike. Hit him!
3: Get away from me, you... Leave me alone! Diana! Come
4: back! Diana! You are Roy Bartlett, age 25, height 6'2", weight 185 pounds, born in Helena, Montana, 17 February 2184. Parents deceased. If any of this information is incorrect, please amend it.
3: That's all correct, sir.
4: Use of honorific titles is not necessary when addressing us. According to the report of the police officer who found you, you were beaten and robbed shortly after your arrival in New York.
3: That's right. She said she wanted to help me to show me the ropes in New York.
4: Identify more specifically the she to whom you refer.
3: She gave her name as Diana Lawson.
4: Describe her.
3: Oh, she's a medium height, 5'4 or so, and blonde hair. Good looking. Cute face, though the eyes are a little hard now that I think about it. She looks about 23 or so.
4: Our record banks hold no information on someone of that name fitting the description you give. The name was obviously assumed. Your introduction to New York life was unfortunate, but not uncommon. Do you plan to remain here as a permanent citizen?
3: Yes, yes.
4: What are your vocational plans?
3: I'm afraid I don't have any.
4: Your previous experience is wholly agricultural. This will be of little use to you in the metropolitan area. Have you any preference for the type of work you would like to do? This would guide us in assigning you.
3: I'd like to help people, if you know what I mean. I'd like to keep people from having the thing happen that happened to me. I mean, New York is full of confused, unhappy people who have to prey on others like the girl did on me.
4: You regard her as confused, unhappy?
3: Of course. I can't think of her as being just, well, wicked. People aren't born bad or good. They're raised that way. Maybe she could have been helped a few years ago, and then she wouldn't have to go around robbing strangers.
4: You harbor no hatred for the girl.
3: I sort of never looked at it as hatred, sir. Sorry, sir, I can't help calling you, sir.
4: If it makes you more comfortable, you may.
3: Thanks, sir. Well, as I was saying... No, I don't hate that girl, Diana. I'd help her if I could.
4: She is a warped criminal.
3: But is that permanent, sir? Can't she be brought in and straightened out somehow?
4: There is psychological rehabilitation for criminals, yes.
3: Well, you mean if she could only be caught and brought in, she could be turned into a useful citizen?
4: If she could be found... In a city this large, it is not always possible to track criminals.
3: Well, I'd like to try to find her, sir. I mean, that's my vocational plans. I'd like to become a policeman, sir.
4: You will have to face psychological testing first, of course, and a training period of 6 months. But let us warn you, Roy Bartlett, if your motive in this is one of revenge, you will not survive the first battery of tests.
5: Revenge? Oh, no, not revenge, sir. I want to help that girl. And the others like her. Honest, that's what I want to do.
4: This will be demonstrated in the tests.
5: Do you think I'll make the grade, sir?
4: The tests will answer that.
5: But I mean, you computers can figure probabilities. Can't you tell me if...
4: You are most unusual, Roy Bartlett. But the probability favors your success. You will be taken to the testing center immediately. And if you are approved, you will go to the training camp.
5: Oh, thanks, sir. Thanks for listening to me. Will you wish me good luck?
4: Our data banks do not show the validity of such a wish, Roy Bartlett. But if your statements today were sincere, you should have no difficulty attaining your goal. The robot will show you to the testing center.
1: Of course, a computer can talk about revenge. That's a word that can be put in its vocabulary. But it couldn't understand what revenge meant. It couldn't understand human feelings of any kind. For that, human beings are necessary. For that, Roy had to be passed along to human beings who could teach him, could understand him, could help him understand himself, and find what his life work should be.
5: Mind if I sit down here, miss? You seem to be alone.
2: I am alone. Glad to have some company. Sit down, stranger.
5: Thanks. Thanks very much. You waiting for someone?
2: Yeah, I was. I don't think he's going to show up. You must know how that sort of thing is. When someone you're counting on doesn't show.
5: Yeah. Yes, I know what that's like, Diana. And I've been looking for you almost a year.
2: You know my name. Who are
5: you? You mean you've forgotten me, Diana? I suppose you would have. The pitiful greenhorn you picked up last March?
2: You. The Montana fella.
5: That's right. Roy Bartlett. You taught me how to drink a martini, remember, in this very place. And then you taught me what it was like to be robbed by someone you trusted.
2: I'm getting out of here. You can't keep me here.
5: You'll leave when I want you to leave, Diana, not before. Sit still. Don't make a fuss.
2: Let go of my arms. You're hurting me.
5: You just sit and try to look relaxed. Don't attract attention.
2: You can't prove anything. Leave me alone or I'll call a cop.
5: Go ahead, Diana. Call one. Now, look.
2: That badge. Oh, no.
5: That's right. I found a job in a big city, Diana. 6 months of training and the breaking in period. I don't happen to be wearing my uniform now, but the badge is real.
2: What are you going to do with me?
5: Take you away, Diana, to Psych Center, where they can help you straighten up and grow the way God meant you to. You know, girl, you really did help me, and it really was worth the $5,000 you took from me. I didn't know what I wanted to do, and you showed me how to get the kind of job I wanted.
2: What are you talking about?
5: You never done any farming, have you, Diana? Probably don't realize what a farmer's job is. Well, it's making things grow. Grow strong and right the way they were meant to. But I guess I'd got sort of tired of working just with plants.
2: No, no, no. They'll kill me. They'll make me into something I hate and something that'll hate me. It won't be me. I'll be a zombie or something.
5: I suppose it does seem that way. Mm. You never tried it the other way, though, have you? Without hate and bitterness driving you.
2: You mean tried being dead? No, I haven't.
5: No, I mean stop running and start doing what you want for yourself instead of what you think you want to do to somebody else. Now, look. We need Mike, too, your accomplice. He's outside, isn't he?
2: Yeah.
5: Okay. Let's walk out together. Act natural.

0: That's right. Just walk along with me as if I'm a rube you picked up and you're taking me down the block to that dark alleyway.
1: Yeah, yeah.
0: Where's Mike? Is he right behind us?
1: He ought to be. He's... Mike! Mike, get him! He's a cop!
0: That stun gun blast ought to keep him on ice for a couple of hours. Long enough to get him down to headquarters, anyway.
1: I hate you. Why'd this have to happen? Why couldn't you left me alone?
0: I wanted to help you.
1: Help me? By turning me in like this behind me over at the head shrinker?
0: They'll heal you, Diane. Take all the bitter hatred out of your mind. Make you a useful citizen.
1: Who wants to be a useful citizen? I had a good thing here until you busted it up. Now they'll fix me so I'll have to go straight, be a good girl. Sell buttons on shirts for 30 credits a week.
0: There are good jobs open for rehabilitated criminals. Nobody will hold your past against you.
1: Good job. I'll never be able to go near my old friends. I'll have to begin life all over. It's somebody new.
0: That's right. And I'll be there to help you start all over.
1: You?
0: Sure. I'll be there to help you. I told you I owe you that.

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0: Tonight, the Murray Leinster story, If You Was a Mocklin.
2: Up to the last minute, I can't imagine that Mocklin is going to be the first planet that humans get off of, moving fast, breathing hard, and sweating copious. There isn't any reason for it. Everything was all quiet at the trading post. I was sitting on the front porch while Deeth, he's the Mocklin clerk. Looks a lot like a guy named Casey. Used to be a wiper on the Palmyra. He comes out on the porch.
3: Mr. Brinkley?
2: Morning, Date. How's business?
3: Yeah, not so good. There were a few wood Mocklins in this morning.
2: Yeah, I saw them. Kind of nice looking. Those big saucer eyes. Hey, what makes the noses wiggle like rabbits?
3: Well, I don't know, sir. I'm not a woods Mocklin.
2: Oh, sure. No offense. They buy much?
3: No, they didn't. They said the prices were too high.
2: Oh.
3: Yeah, they said they can get the same goods at the other trading post for half price.
2: Yeah, it's kind of hard to run a nice little monopoly for the company with another trading post opening up at half price.
3: What is it,
2: sir? Look at that little kid playing in the mud.
3: You mean the Mocklin kid? It's my cousin's niece.
2: I can't get over those little kids with the droopy mustaches like old man Bland. I gotta laugh every time.
3: Well, I understand. But you see, Mocklins are getting much more human every day.
2: Hey, look at that. There go the trees on the landing field.
3: Yeah, but the relief ship isn't due for a month.
2: I never knew those trees to get up and walk away if there wasn't a ship due in. Yeah? There goes old Sally pulling up her roots. Well, this can't be any routine ship. I wish Brooks was back from the hills. Hey, Captain Heaney! Over here!
4: Come on, let go of my hand. Yeah, nice to see you all again. Friends, yeah, sure. Friends.
5: I wish those Mocklins were a little less friendly each time. It's like being a movie star.
6: Captain Heaney?
2: Hey, what's that? We didn't send in a requisition for anything like that. Red hair and everything else.
6: Captain?
5: Relax, Brinkley. That is Inspector Caldwell. She's a troubleshooter for Sam Company.
2: They must have finally read those reports Brooks keeps sending them.
5: Look out for her. Good morning, Miss Caldwell.
7: Inspector Caldwell, please.
5: This is Joe Brinkley. He's the assistant manager of the company post.
7: Where's Brooks?
2: He's up in the mountains, ma'am.
7: We should have been here. I'm on Mocklin to check into this matter of a competitive trading post. Who's back of it? The company is supposed to have exclusive trading rights.
2: Brooks is trying to find out. The Mocklins around the place always say the humans are off somewhere hunting or something. We've never seen them. Hey, take the lady's luggage.
8: Yes, sir. It's a pleasure.
7: He looks a little familiar, your clerk.
2: He's a Mocklin. But he looks a lot like a man used to be a wiper on a Palmyra, Casey. I think he's on the Aldebaran run now.
7: Please conduct me to the trading post.
2: That afternoon, Brooks come down out of the hills with a bunch of woods Mocklins that were guiding him. I took Inspector Caldwell over to meet him, and he gets one look at her red hair and other equipment, and he stops short.
9: Hey, what's this? She Mocklin?
7: I beg your pardon?
2: This is Inspector Caldwell. She come in on a Palmyra today. This is Brooks, the head trader.
9: Well, am I glad to see you. I guess they finally read my reports in sector headquarters. You've come to check my request that the planet be abandoned?
7: Not at all. Mocklin has great potentialities. Friendly natives. Trade should continue and increase.
9: But I explained.
7: I am interested in is why you allowed a competitive post to be established in our exclusive territory.
9: My reports cover that. Haven't you read them?
7: Of course not. I was given a briefing on the situation here and told to correct it. Well, now, let's get to it. Do they cut prices?
9: 50%.
2: But lots of Mocklins still trade with us, just out of friendship. They're real friendly, these Marklands.
7: Now, I'd like to know just...
3: Excuse me, Mr. Brinkley.
2: What is it, Dave?
3: A girl just brought you a compliment.
2: Oh? Well, now send her in and get a present for her.
3: Yes, sir.
7: 50%. Well, if they want a trade war, we'll give it to them. We can cut prices if we have to. We have all the resources of the company behind us.
9: My dear Miss Caldwell, if you'd read any
7: Inspector
9: of my...
7: Inspector Caldwell.
3: Here she is, Mr. Brinkley.
1: Compliments, sir. Compliments.
2: Well, let's see him.
1: He's asleep.
2: Well, look at that. He is like mine. The same bastion nose and everything. What do you know?
1: Kitsy, kitsy, kitsy.
2: Hey, what's your name?
1: Morano.
2: I can't remember ever seeing you before. Well, that's the way it goes. Hey, Dave, take her in the post and give her a present.
3: Yeah, this way.
2: Thanks for the compliment. I'm greatly honored. Yeah, it's real cute, ain't it? Real human.
7: Human? Brinkley, you are going to be transferred out of here the instant the Palmyra gets back.
2: Why? You mean that girl? I'm giving her a present. What's the matter?
7: That's all you think about it? The callousness. You're revolting.
2: Miss Caldwell, I'm afraid maybe you don't exactly understand about parallel evolution here on Marklin.
7: I gather it's been parallel enough. That will be all on that subject, if you please. In the morning, I shall want to go and inspect that other trading post.
2: We set out for the trading post the next day. Brooks stayed behind on account of he was peeved that she hadn't read his report. Anyway, she was cute as the bug, and he resented anyone with a figure like that in authority over him, especially without reading his report. Well, I tried to explain to Miss Caldwell that we just couldn't go in and rip up the opposition post.
7: Why not? They're poaching.
2: Marklands imitate humans. Now, if we start trouble, they'll start it too. Anything. Mayhem, murder, theft, bigamy.
7: Bigamy? You're worried about that?
2: Listen, Miss Caldwell, you've got to understand about Marklin evolution.
7: I'm not interested.
2: Yeah, here, wait a minute. Now, this is a nest bush, see? There's about a dozen nests on it.
7: Hmm?
2: Now, only about two of them are right. Look.
7: Oh, there's a bird.
2: Yeah, that's what I'm trying to tell you. Now, see, the bush grows nests for the cacklebird, and the bird, well, fertilizes around the bush. It's even Steven. See, that's the way evolution works on Marklin, like we were trying to tell you.
7: Mr. Brinkley, I am not interested in learning about the birds and the bees on Marklin or any other planet from you. Now, let's get on to that trading post.
2: Naturally, when we got there, there was only a couple of Marklins hanging around. They told us the same story about the humans having gone off somewhere hunting donderflies. When we got back to the company post, Inspector Caldwell, furious as a wet cacklebird, marched right into Brooks.
7: I have just ordered a price cut on all items on sale by 75%. I've also ordered unlimited credit for Marklin customers. They want a trade war over there? I'll give it to them.
9: But you don't understand. There's a whole planet where they could have put another trading post without being discovered. Why put it so close to us?
7: That furnishes them with a ready...

0: who is a very handsome young man, Mr. Brooks. He not only resembles you in every feature, but he even has a good many of your mannerisms. You should be very proud. Goodbye.
1: That's funny. Like me, huh?
2: That's right. Spitting image.
1: Funny as folks never brought him for a compliment present. How good's the likeness?
2: If he was wearing your clothes, I'd swear it was you.
1: Maybe. Joe, remember that time you went off hunting with Deeth and his folks?
2: Yeah, sure. We were after donderflies. We caught about six of them.
1: You were wearing Mocklin clothes, weren't you?
2: Well, you know how they are. You're insulted if you don't.
1: Listen, did you come back after one day for tobacco and a bath?
2: No. No, we were way over at Tunlib Hill. Some Mocklin got killed and we had to bury him. It took 2 days.
1: Well, during that week, while you were off wearing Mocklin clothes, somebody came back here wearing your clothes. He got some tobacco and went out again. He looked just like you, Joe. Exactly. Nobody suspected it wasn't you.
2: Why should he want to do that?
1: He might have been checking to see if he could fool me.
2: Oh, that's a situation, ain't it?
1: I haven't mentioned it before, but I've been guessing at something like this. Mocklins like to be human, and they have kids that look human. Look at the difference between Deeth and a woods Mocklin. Well, maybe they can want to be smart like humans. And pretty soon they are, or their kids are. That rival trading post.
2: You figure there aren't any humans running it.
1: They're practicing with that.
2: You mean they might figure to get rid of us and have a couple of Mocklins take our place? I don't believe that. Mocklins like humans. They wouldn't harm humans for anything. They like to be just like them.
1: Listen, Joe. Miss Caldwell is the first human woman on Mocklin, isn't she?
2: Yeah. Why?
1: And she's got red hair. The first woman the Mocklins see and with red hair. You know how Mocklins admire humans. With luck, it ought to turn up soon. Boy, she's going to take it hard if it does. Women hate to be wrong. But it's about our only chance. Listen, Joe, we've got to have some check between us.
2: What for?
1: Well, if there's a Mocklin that looks like me and one that looks like you, we better have a signal. Look, I'll cough twice, like this. And you whistle back. That way we'll know it's us.
2: Okay.
1: Try it. Good, good. That way we'll know we're us.
2: Brooks starts off the next morning to visit the other trading post and see the Mocklin that looks so much like him. Before he goes, we do our little routine. It's about 2 weeks till the Palmyra is due back. That's pretty close figuring, waiting for what we're waiting for. I was thinking how good life was on Mocklin up to now, and that made me kind of a little sad. But it's the end, there's no doubt about it. Mocklin sure admire humans. They produce kids that look like them. You can't help liking Mocklins. But I can see what Brooks means. Mocklins loose among humans, outsmarting them as their kids grow up, just about taking over in the galaxy. When they come back from the other trading post, we went through the secret business again. In the meantime, Inspector Caldwell was busy with her trade war. She cut prices once, twice, finally 6 times, until 3 days before the Palmyra is due back, our goods are marked at exactly 1% of what they cost the month before. Brooks was getting more and more nervous. Seemed like he was falling kind of in love with a snappy little inspector. He was getting jumpy waiting for her to get her big surprise. She was making out merchandise requisitions one morning when Deeth come in smiling friendly at her.
3: Inspector Coleman?
0: Oh, what is it, Deeth?
3: There's a compliment for you.
0: What?
3: 3 of them.
0: What is he talking about?
1: Joe, this is it. Deeth, show him in.
0: Now, look, I haven't got time for public relations. These inventories
1: of... Here we are.
3: Inspector Caldwell, 3 compliments.
0: Compliment, compliment, compliment.
1: Now, let's see him.
0: Very pretty, very human, no? Oh, no. No, no, that's impossible. No.
1: Very pretty. Red hair, all 3 of them. Red hair.
0: Very pretty red hair. Same as human lady. Very pretty.
1: All right, Deeth. Take her out and give her some presents.
3: This way. Come on.
0: But that's impossible. Those babies, 3 of them, they couldn't.
1: They do. They look exactly like you. That's what we were trying to tell you.
0: But I've only been here a month.

0: Auckland babies get born real fast. They sure admire humans. It's kind of friendly when you think about it.
1: You mean they can make their babies look like anybody they want?
2: It was all in my reports. They've got a queer sort of evolution here on Auckland. Babies here inherit desired characteristics, not acquired characteristics, desired ones. And what could be more desirable than you? Red hair and all.
1: Oh, but I mean, you and Brinkley. Oh.
2: You couldn't help it, dear, really.
1: But I hated you. I thought that...
2: Now, look, darling. Joe.
0: Yeah?
2: Do me a favor, will you?
0: Sure, what?
2: Get out of here.
0: Oh, okay.
2: And stay away for a while.
0: Sure, only one thing.
2: What?
0: That's... Okay, then I'll leave you two together. About 2 days later, the Palmyra boomed down out of the sky. We were all packed up waiting on the field when the trees finished getting out of the way. I kept thinking, no matter what, Mocklin sure are friendly. They sure do admire humans. I could see them crew members with Liberty heading off from the field with a whole gang of laughing, singing Mocklins following each one of them. After a while, Cap Haney came over on a freight truck.
3: It's a pleasure, I tell you, to see these Mocklins. I just came here from Welch's planet. The natives there are suspicious, unfriendly, and if you're not watching, they'll steal your gold teeth. But Mocklin...
4: Captain Haney, don't give orders to unload your cargo.
3: What do you mean?
4: We are abandoning the post.
3: What?
4: We are leaving Mocklin completely.
3: Sam Company pulling out when there's still a mill credit to be made? I don't believe it.
4: I have authority to order the move, and Mr. Brooks has convinced me of the necessity for it.
3: Now, Inspector, I know the company doesn't like to give in to competition.
4: There isn't any competition.
3: Well, I thought...
2: Miss Caldwell's right. That other trading post is purely a Mocklin enterprise. They bought our goods from us and pretended to sell them at half price, and we cut our prices, so they bought more goods from us and went on. Some Mocklin must have thought it'd be nice to be a smart businessman, so his kids would be smart businessmen. Too smart. We'll close up this post before the Mocklins think of something else.
3: What? What do they think of?
2: If they got loose from this planet, if they can pass as humans, their kids could take over human civilization. How would you like that?
3: Oh, I see, yeah.
4: You'd better make ready to blast off, Captain.
3: Yeah, but I got the B-section off on shore, Liberty. Men are scattered all over the place.
2: With Mocklins?
3: Sure, with Mocklins. You know how it is. Regular party. Fancy Mocklin clothes, food, liquor.
4: Captain, you'd better sound the emergency recall.
3: Yeah, I see what you mean right away.

0: Well, that accounts for all but about five of them.
1: They're coming across the field now.
0: Keep that line straight for the hatch. We got to count off.
1: Four, five. Yeah, they're all in line.
0: I'll check against the roster.
2: Wait a minute. There's another one coming. Look. By that tree.
0: Well, there can't be. I've got 38 men lined up already. 38. That's a full count.
3: That's a human.
2: He's wearing Mocklin clothes.
0: It looks like Pete Werber from the engine crew.
4: Hey, wait. Wait for me. Wait.
0: Yeah, but it can't be. Werber's already checked in. There he is in line.
4: Wait for me.
0: Hey, whoa. Where'd you come from?
4: I couldn't find my clothes. You see, I was in these Mocklin clothes when the signal went off. I was trying to find my clothes.
0: Werber, look over there in the line.
4: Where? Hey, that's my clothes. That guy. He looks just like me. Now, what's the idea?
0: Hey, you! Come over here!
5: Yes, sir.
0: What's the idea?
5: All right. You caught me. I'm a Mocklin.
4: He stole my clothes.
1: Why did you do it?
5: Oh, we Mocklins like humans so much, I thought it would be nice to make a trip to Earth and see more humans.
4: How come he looks like me?
5: My parents planned it 5 years ago when you came here first. They made me look like this wonderful human and hid me till now.
4: You'd give me back my clothes?
5: Well, of course. I wouldn't want to make any difficulties for humans.
2: He took it as a joke on him. He talked English as good as anybody. It was hard to tell which was the Mocklin and which the human guy. So we let him keep the human uniform, and he was very grateful. We took off after that, and the Mocklin stood around and laughed and waved and threw flowers as we closed the hatches. Pretty soon the Palmyra was pushing up through the atmosphere. And just before the auxiliary circuits went on during the jump to overdrive, we all stood around in the astrogator's dome with a screen turned up to high mag and watched as Mocklin faded into a round cantaloupe behind us.
0: It's a shame. Sure was a pretty planet. Real friendly.
1: Too friendly. I still have the shivers, thinking we almost took a Mocklin off with us.
0: The other crew had been on Mocklin long enough to have a double. 5 years is a safety margin. Takes them that long to grow up.
1: We were lucky, huh, Joe?
2: Huh? What?
1: I said we were lucky.
2: Yeah. We sure are. I guess I was the only one who felt a little different from the others about leaving Mocklin. I mean, Mocklin's a swell folks, and it seemed a shame. There'll be an order out that no human ship is allowed to land on Mocklin. But I was thinking, I'll save my money, and those compliments, those three little kids that look just like Inspector Caldwell, in about 5 years they'll be grown, and I'll buy me a little private ship and shove off for Mocklin again. And I'll pick me one of those three red-headed gals and marry her Mocklin style and bring her out to a human colony planet. We'll have kids with brains, top-level brains. That's easy. If she wants it, that's the way the kids will be born. And I'll have to bring other Mocklins out, too, and start them passing for humans. My kids are going to need other Mocklins to marry, aren't they? It's not that I don't like humans. I do. If the fellow I look like, Joe Brinkley, hadn't gotten killed accidental on that hunting trip, I never would have thought of taking his place and being Joe Brinkley. That's what I was thinking when Brooks suddenly got an idea.
1: Wait a minute. Joe, you and I were on Mocklin more than 5 years.
2: Yeah? So?
1: One thing. And everything's all right.
2: I mean, you can't blame me for wanting to live among humans, can you? Wouldn't you, if you was a Mocklin?

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Galaxy Magazine, on your newsstand today. Tonight, by transcription, X-1 has brought you If You Was a Mocklin, a story from the pages of Galaxy written by Murray Leinster and adapted for radio by Ernest Kanoy. Featured in the cast were Joseph Julian, Patricia Wheel, Carl Weber, Ralph Camargo, Helen Gerald, Stan Early, John Marley, and Dick Janiver. Your announcer, Fred Collins. 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

The past has a way of hanging around, hanging on. It isn't easily shaken by a little momentary stability or the prospect of a bright tomorrow. The past knows there is a point beyond which now becomes a shaky proposition and the future a fool's paradise. It's waiting there to claim its own at the vanishing.

0: I get angry slowly. It doesn't last a damn. It's like my mother. Laugh when you have to and get out of the way when you can't. I didn't mean to hurt anyone. I was sick. Oh, yes. I know most of us get up in the morning and go to work not feeling very good. There are other ways to be sick and other cures or lack of them.
1: Oh, yes, Madeline, have a seat there.
2: I sit a lot at my job.
1: You sit a lot at your job. So when you come to see me, you've made up your mind to stand?
2: And I was thinking, perhaps I could lean against your door.
1: Sit down, damn it. No, sit down. No, I got to talk to you.
2: Don't tell me, doctor. I've got cancer.
1: Oh, no, no. No more jokes. Okay, no more jokes.
2: Okay, no more jokes.
1: I didn't want to talk to you on the telephone, you see, so Well, I thought it best you come in to see me. We have a medic problem to discuss.
2: Oh, my God. I'm pregnant, and I haven't even been with a man.
1: When you're ready, we'll talk. Is that all right with you? No, I was reminded of what you just said about a patient I used to have, a middle-aged lawyer who's retired now. He used to represent a rock and roll band. It's true. One night, their lady vocalist, who was reputed to have VD, asked him to dance. But she did. Someone had to tell him of her problem immediately after. And the following morning, he's here at the clinic waiting for my door to open. "Tell me, doctor," he says to me, "is it possible to get VD by dancing with a woman like that?"
2: I learned this morning I passed my upgrading exam, which means a bit more money and not having to make the coffee for everybody.
1: I'm glad to hear that. I'm glad. Now let's talk about something else, something serious, not so pleasant.
2: Oh, what is it, Jake?
1: How many pills have you got left from the prescription I gave you?
2: I'm just about out of them, so don't let me forget.
1: Well, something's come up about that.
2: Well, I'm sure you know best. If there's something new you'd like me to try, then...
1: No, it's not that at all, Madeline.
2: I don't understand. What in the hell you're talking about?
1: It's a mess up. It's largely my fault, I guess. I've only treated two addicts in all the years I've practiced medicine. An old man, now dead some 15 years, who got his addiction in a hospital during recovery from a painful hip injury. And then there's you.
2: So what? I mean, I'm not some old man with a limp. Look, I work for a living. But not even my friends know unless I tell them.
1: So it should be. So it should be. I'm glad.
2: Well, then what's the problem?
1: Well, the problem is I can't renew your prescription. I can't prescribe Fiorinol or equivalent medication for you any longer, Madeline.
2: You're my doctor. I'm your patient.
1: You're a patient with an addiction, not an illness.
2: All right. So I'm an addict. I still need medication.
1: In this country, there is a difference between illness and addiction, Madeline. I didn't make the rules, but I sure as hell have to abide by them.
2: But I don't understand anything you're trying to tell me.
1: What do you think I prescribe your medication for? Addiction?
2: Well, sure. That's all that's wrong with me.
1: Like hell I do. I prescribe for chronic migraine headaches of unknown cause. Here, read it. Look there. Like I prescribe for the old man whose hip we patched together and gave him an addiction in return. Oh, I know why it's done.
2: Yeah, to cover your ass.
1: Yes, partly that. Partly to get around the law and public opinion, and partly to cover your behind as well.
2: I've got nothing to worry about.
1: Oh, that's your opinion. I wouldn't advise you telling your employers or your banker about your addiction when they're trying to assess your dependability. No, I wouldn't advise that at all.
2: Damn. Look, it's just not the same as it used to be, Jake. Like, nothing is the same. I've got a job I like. And they've promoted me again. And I'm going out with a new guy. Even my mother likes him. Jesus, why did I bring my mother into this? She took me out to lunch only a week ago. And she wore that stupid turban hat that was too big. Well, it's still too big, even though she took it in twice. When she leans forward fast, it still slips over her eyes. And in the restaurant, She pushed it back with her fork.
3: I remember this guy in Tennessee, someplace like that. He killed his wife and four kids with a sledgehammer. And then he burned the house down with them inside, but he got gasoline on his hands and they burned a bit too, and that's how they caught him. Oh, guys like that should be strung up, you know.
2: Oh, are you still reading those papers you used to buy at the supermarket?
3: What's wrong with that?
2: Oh, nothing, I guess. I mean, how else are you going to hear about guys who mush up their wives and kids with a sledgehammer?
3: Are you laughing at me? You think I'm a silly old woman?
2: Oh, no, Mom. No, keep your voice down, okay? I'm sorry.
3: Now, don't start putting on airs with me, young lady. I know what you were. I still sit up all night shaking all over just remembering you and that damn Richard of yours.
2: Oh, please, Mom. People are starting to look at
3: me. Oh, so let them look. It's not my fault my nerves are shot. I take aspirins morning, noon, and night to make my pains go away. Hey, you over there. What are you staring at with your mouth open? You never seen an old woman eat before? Oh, God. Let's get out of here, honey. My head's pounding, and I don't see very good. Well, I like my fun, too. I used to dance and play bingo a lot. You gotta phone me, Madeline. I'm alone in that apartment since you left, and I love you. You know that, eh?
2: Yes, Mom.
3: So, you come back and stay with me if things go wrong again.
1: This man you're going out with is...
2: No, he has nothing to do with drugs. Well, what are you going to do? You can't leave me without a prescription. What will I do?
1: It's such a stupid, complicated business keeping someone like yourself living a normal life. I sometimes feel glad to be an old man.
2: No, just never mind that crap. I did everything you said to do, and now you're cutting me off.
1: I am not cutting you off. The whole goddamn system is cutting you off. You think I don't know what's up the road for you without medication?
2: You don't know shit. I'm getting another doctor. That's what I'm doing.
0: I was scared and cold. I didn't know what was wrong, but I knew that I could not support a habit on my wages. Nobody could, not even my ex, Richard, who was a pusher. I was hooked a month after we were married. And the days and nights that hung together like they were made of tangled webs and places with nothing to stand on. I learned of other women he had taken in, then thrown out, and who now came to him for stuff. So I did what they did. I started pushing. And if I was too sick to go out, he would beat on me.
4: So you're so goddamn special. Why, look at me. Now you listen to me, you bitch. You just get your ass out there and you hustle. You hear me? Now, anybody rides with me, pays. You got that? Now, go.
2: Don't hit me again.
4: Go on, cry.
2: Yeah. Go.
0: I was confused. Hurt. Not understanding much, I guess. Once I remember when he got rough with me and broke a tooth. Looking up at him and feeling the blood coming out of my mouth. Looking up at him and feeling sorry because I made him tired punching me out. And because he'd stopped to take a rest. And he was breathing hard. His face was white. Just like he was going to faint. You know, I guess I loved him despite everything.
1: I was the wrong person to treat you, Madeline. When your mother brought you in that first time, malnutritioned, beaten, hopelessly addicted, I did what I could. But you needed some other doctor, not me. I'm getting old and out of touch, looking in the wrong places, I suppose.
2: I was in worse shape than my mother. You should tell her that
1: sometime. Yeah, I should. That old man I told you about. I referred him to a drug treatment center. He came back to me in worse health than I'd ever seen him in. When you came to me, I did a lot of thinking about how for pennies a day a human can live and work as a full person. If it worked for one addict, or two, or 20, why not for everybody? And to hell with the conspiracy of deceit. So, based on experience with two patients, I set out to change the philosophical foundations of Western medical attitudes to drug addiction.
0: Oh, what's funny about that?
1: I don't think you matter a damn as an addict. And I'm an aging doctor who never considered that possibility. That's what's funny. Some time ago, I wrote two letters. One to the National Medical Association, the other to the Federal Ministry of Health. I used your medical records as an argument for allowing me to freely and honestly prescribe medication for drug addiction and not some imaginary illness.
0: Well, I don't mind. There's nothing wrong with that.
1: It didn't work, Madeline. The medical establishment considered in their wisdom that because I admitted my prescribing falsely, I was alone in what I did. They warned me. I didn't like that. So I wrote again. This time a stronger letter. Their response was to temporarily suspend my prescription privileges. While they looked into my situation, as they said.
0: Well, if I stretch out my pills and I just use them if I have to, why, you help me to find another doctor, see, or someone who could help.
1: Listen,
0: and
1: I've tried all that before I called you in.
0: What are you saying, Jake?
1: Using your medical records as I did was not a wise thing to have done.
0: What you're saying is that you're not a doctor anymore. You can't give me the medication I need. And no other doctor wants your problems. Is
1: sit
0: that
1: down.
0: It?
1: Madeline, sit down. There's no need for this. I'll get us a coffee.
0: Well, I don't want your goddamn coffee. I want pills for my addiction. Because I want to do this work that I'm doing and live in my apartment, drive my car, and keep the friends that I now have.
1: Look,
0: I just want
1: Madeline, I'll keep at it. I'd keep at it, maybe come up with something. I don't like all these lies surrounding addiction either, if that means anything to you. I don't care for being treated like some medical scallywag for bringing up an issue that's important to me.
0: There were tears in his eyes. And then, just like that, everything in his face died. He just sat there, staring at me. I never told him. He frightened me that time. His books, his office. I mean, him sitting like that scared me. It had nothing to do with his age. He was giving up on me without giving me a way out. Even enemies treat each other better. He was for me, now, a dealer. Nothing more or less. A dealer who worked by different rules. Maybe they were all dealers. I had to talk to someone. Oh, that's my life, Jim. Not much to show for 32 years of living, I guess. Anyway, because we're seeing each other, I just thought you should know.
5: Well, I'm surprised. Scared, too. I didn't know. I'll have to think about it. I've had a pretty sheltered life by comparison.
0: I understand, but there's nothing to worry about. Really?
5: Yeah, sure, I know. I'm, surprised. And I'm glad we had this conversation. In fact, I feel real good about it.
0: Oh, that's good.
5: Just one thing.
0: Yes?
5: This Richard, your ex-husband, does he still matter to you?
0: Oh, no way. I mean, Richard's gone and done with. Mom, that's for sure.
5: Oh, well, I have to go back to work now. I'll walk you to your office,
2: sure,
5: if you like.
2: That'd be really nice. Well. You know, you're a pretty special guy, Jim. You know that? Oh, and don't worry about me. I'm fine. Like, there's no problems at all.
0: I was never so cold or sad. And I tried to keep it from showing. You know, I wondered if I would ever see him again. I wondered about myself. I hadn't told him I was running out of medication and had no place to turn. I had telephoned two different doctors. One refused to speak to me. The other said he would need a lot of information and could not see me for 6 weeks. The last morning, after the last pill, I telephoned Jake.
6: Madeline, I'm working on it, but I can't come up with anything just yet.
7: And if you were me, you'd find a way, I bet.
6: What the hell do you mean by that?
7: You're not trying, Jake. You don't care. Your job is more important than my life. You used my records to get me into trouble. You said so yourself.
6: Now, that's a goddamn lie.
7: You said so. I heard you say it.
8: Oh, come on, lady. I can't do that.
7: Why not?
8: I'm not allowed to. That's why. If that thing broke, hey, it'd be goodbye car and goodbye you.
7: Come on. Why don't you be a good boy just this once, eh? Look, I picked up some road tar and I gotta wash it off.
8: Well, all right. But you take it straight home, you hear? And pour out what you don't use. That stuff's deadly in a glass bottle.
7: Thanks, sport. Appreciate it.
0: I drove all day, going nowhere. I wanted to hide. To get away as far as I could from a world of junkies and dealers. From people with eyes as cold and distant as stars. I guess I wanted to die. But I left it too late. The addiction, sitting like a disease inside my guts all this time, now took over. And the nightmare nights and days began again.
5: Madeline! Madeline, over here!
7: Oh, Jim, gosh. You know, I've been meaning to call you, but well, you know how it is. You know, I'm supposed to meet someone here. Well, and here you are.
5: I called your office when I got back into town. They told me they hadn't seen you in 2 weeks, and they hired someone else.
7: That's crap. I've been sick. I got caught in the rain and got this cold I can't get rid of. Jeez, why can't they leave their kid in the car?
5: Are you back on the junk?
7: What are you talking about? Look, I can't think with that goddamn kid crying like that. Look, I gotta go, Jim.
5: Sure, go.
7: No, maybe tomorrow we can have lunch. I'm just not feeling very good.
5: No, Madeline. I don't think I want to see you again. You're back with the pusher. Well, what's his name? Richard?
7: That's a lie. Who told you that?
5: But no one has to tell me. I'm 48 years old, Madeline. I never once did anything exciting or dangerous. Pretty sad, huh? I think I once fell in love with a woman. But before I was sure, she married another man. Now this time, I was hoping for something better for myself and for you.
7: Jim? Don't go. God damn it, help me!
0: Today, I went to a hotel room and I screwed a man for money. He gave me $60. He had a big, white belly, and he smelled of varnish. I'm not gonna do that again.
3: You have that light around your face like you was holy. And that look in your eyes again. You're staying here, honey, and I'm taking care of you.
0: I'm not staying, Mother. Richard won't take me in now. He gave me stuff. And I pay him for these tricks he's lined up for me.
3: You're staying with me. What kind of tricks is he playing now?
0: I can't stay. He's pimping me.
7: Those kinds of tricks. Mom, you mustn't trust me to work with them. I can't do it. I learned that today.
3: When I was a little girl, I liked to laugh. Nothing I liked better than laughing. I had 100 jokes here in my head by the time I was 8. I knew all them traveling salesman jokes and the little hair lip jokes, everything. They made me popular at parties. So long as I kept on telling jokes, when I grew up, everyone laughed and left me alone. I was once in the car, and this guy named Bertie started doing it to my friend Nellie Jones in the back seat. I kept telling jokes, and they laughed while they were doing it. And Nellie got pregnant that time, and he didn't even touch me. And it's funny, I can't think of a joke right now to save my life.
7: You did all you could, Mom, but I can't stay with you. Not anymore.
3: What will you do now with all the troubles you got?
7: I'm thinking of dying, Mother. It's spring, with flowers and all those damn birds everywhere. Not a bad time to die if you have to.
3: You're joking me. They're only joking.
7: I just can't do what he wants. And even if I could, I think I'd cost more than I could hope to bring in. Look, I'll call you tomorrow, Mom.
3: Madeline. Oh, Madeline, no! No!
1: Look, it's not an answer to anything, but I've made inquiries about getting you into a drug rehab clinic. I was going to call you later today, but now you've dropped in.
7: I don't want to be around other junkies or playing stupid games with people living off my problems, Jake. Where are you going?
1: To open a window. It smells like a mortuary in here all of a sudden.
7: Have you got a light for my cigarette?
1: Sure. I don't recall you being a smoker.
7: I'm not. But I stink, and I didn't want you to notice.
1: As a holding action, if we call it that, the rehab clinic may not be such
7: a
1: bad idea.
7: You remember the person who used to come here? Looked like me, but combed her hair different, wore good clothes. Even came close to loving
1: That's
7: someone.
1: That's not fair, Madeline. It's not fair. I only prescribed medication for you, nothing else.
7: Oh, no, Jake. It was more. It was life. It was that resurrection people talk about. You gave me that.
1: Look, I'm only an aging doctor. Why have you come here when I can't help you?
7: I came to kill you. I don't know about laws or governments. I only know I never wanted this.
1: What? Is that a gallon of sherry? Would you're planning to kill me with a gallon of sherry? Oh, my. A goddamn gallon of sherry. That's how the man went. Not a pint, not a quart.
7: Oh, you're stupid, you know that.
1: What?
7: Really stupid. All I do now is drop my cigarette and... What?
1: Oh, my God. Madeline, don't move. Please. Don't do anything.
7: If you'd let me die the first time I came to see you, it would have been all right, I guess. But you gave me hope, and then you took it away.
1: Madeline.
7: And that's a terrible thing to do, Doctor. No government or person got a right to do that.
1: I'm not God. I didn't give life for hope. I merely replaced one addiction with another.
7: Don't say that. It's not true. There was hope for me. I'm sure of that. There was hope. Jake, help me. I don't want to do it.
1: She tried at the last moment to turn everything back.
3: My Madeline died in this terrible fire at her doctor's office. Her doctor was my doctor. She died too.
9: Someone, I think it was his secretary, said Madeline had something to do with it. So the police and insurance people kept coming around for weeks asking questions.
10: She tried to hand the cigarette to me, but stumbled and fell.
9: There was another rumor someone else made up about my Madeline being mixed up in drugs. Oh, that wasn't true. No, it wasn't. She was a good girl, and she had a good job with a lawyer. Everyone knows that.
10: She fell face down into the broken glass. I spilled gasoline on the floor. I didn't hear anything, but I saw the walls of my office buckle and fly out. I think she died a fraction of a second before I did. She tried at the last moment to turn everything back. She tried to hand the cigarette to me, but stumbled and fell.
9: I didn't plan to hurt anyone. I get angry slowly, and it doesn't last a damn.
11: Funny what perception can do. You get a little well, and the world seems like a better place to live in. But the world doesn't get any better. And when you slide back down into the muck, it isn't the world which becomes more painful and unendurable by the moment. It's all a state of mind. A condition in which all hope and all hesitation fall away. The bitter end. The vanishing point.
12: The Addict by George Riga. Featured in the cast were June Keevil as Madeline and Walter Marsh as Dr. Kirsten, with Lillian Carlson as the mother and Tom Macbeth as Jim. Also in the cast were Gary Chalk and Kim Kondrashoff. Original music was composed and conducted by William Skolnick. Technical operations were by Gene Loverock, with sound effects by Chris Cutress and Jay Hirene, and the production assistant was Dagmar Kafanka. The series script editor is Sandra Rabinovich. The series musical theme is by John Roby, and the voice of introduction is David Calderisi. The Addict was produced and directed in Vancouver by John Giuliani. The executive producer of Vanishing Point is William Lane. Next week, another change of pace on Vanishing Point as we present StarTech B-16K by John Palmer. Until then, I'm Art Cuthbert, wishing you good night.

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3: 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Everybody.

0: Lights Out brings you stories of the supernatural and the supernormal, dramatizing the fantasies and the mysteries of the unknown. We tell you this frankly. So if you wish to avoid the excitement and tension of these imaginative plays, we urge you calmly but sincerely to turn off your radio now.
1: This is Arch Obler. Tonight, a story that's literally out of this world. But first, Frank Martin.
0: If you're wondering what's keeping you underweight, jittery, tired out so much of the time, please listen carefully. Maybe you simply have a deficiency of vitamin B1 and iron. If that's it, try ironized yeast tablets. They're the amazing little tablets that have been of such astonishing benefit to so many, many other people with these deficiencies. You see, pleasant little ironized yeast tablets supply both vitamin B1 and iron. No wonder so many men and women who were short on these substances today thank ironized yeast for glorious new pep and strength and needed pounds, new fun out of life. And now, lights out. Everybody.

0: of the passing ammunition. Praise the Lord, the passing ammunition. Praise the Lord.
1: I say, Sergeant.
0: Yeah, Captain?
1: That's all. Rather monotonous, isn't it?
0: I don't know any more words.
1: Well, that's reassuring.
0: Yeah.
1: Sergeant.
0: Yes, sir?
1: Back home in America, in civilian life, what were you?
0: A plumber.
1: Really?
0: Yep. Still carry my union card. What do you think I was, Cap?
1: Oh, one of those daredevil circus riders.
0: Oh, you mean I'm riding too fast?
1: Well.
0: Okay, Captain.
1: It isn't much of a road, you know.
0: Any speed you want, Captain.
1: You're doing fine.
0: Captain.
1: Yes?
0: You mind if I ask you something?
1: Well?
0: What were you? Back in England. Before the war. If you want to tell me.
1: Why not? I was a paleontologist.
0: Oh, yeah, sure.
1: That's all right, Sergeant. Even my best friends didn't quite know what that meant.
0: Paleo what?
1: A paleontologist. That means... Sergeant, pull up.
0: Yes, sir? What's the matter, Cap?
1: There's something wrong with this road.
0: Huh?
1: I remember distinctly a burnt-out Mark IV was just to the right before that ridge of dunes.
0: Oh, Captain, so help me. We're going the right way.
1: I don't know about that. I'll check my compass. Infernal desert roads. One never knows when... Well...
0: What's the matter, Captain?
1: Is your compass?
0: No.
1: It seems that I've lost mine.
0: Uh-oh.
1: Well, I've simply got to get back to Medizel Bob. I'm quite certain... It isn't in this direction.
0: Well, it sure looks like the road to me, Captain.
1: No, I'm positive about that burnt-out tank. I think we'd better cut to the right here.
0: Okay, Captain.
1: Hardly do to find ourselves back in Mr. Rommel's lines now, would it?
0: Maybe we will anyway.
1: What's that?
0: Well, I don't know about this road, sir.
1: You'll have to trust to my judgment, Sergeant.
0: Yes, sir.
1: Why so slow?
0: Well, this road don't look so kosher to me.
1: What does that mean?
0: Well, the Jerry's might have fixed it up with a few landmines.
1: Nonsense. Our engineers have cleared out every road within 50 miles. Go ahead. It's getting rather late. You'd better increase your speed.
0: Okay. You're the captain.
1: Landmines. I'll take my soul. There isn't a landmine within...

0: Feeling all right? Eh?
1: Yeah. All right.
0: Shoulder?
1: Okay.
0: 8 hours I've been sitting here thinking what a miracle it was. Hit a landmine and outside of a bruised shoulder, no harm done.
1: Yeah, only now we haven't got a jeep.
0: I understand how you feel, Sergeant. Man uses his judgment and sometimes he's wrong.
1: It's okay, Captain, okay. Only how long are we going to sit here?
0: No use trying to find our way back till daybreak.
1: Gee, sure was a swell jeep.
0: You were very lucky.
1: Yeah.
0: What do you mean?
1: Well, come the dawn, like they say, somebody come along and pick us up. Meanwhile, laying here, it's okay.
0: Yeah. Lovely night.
1: Captain?
0: Yeah?
1: You know anything about stars?
0: Little?
1: That bright one up there. How far away do you suppose it is?
0: Oh, I don't know exactly. After speaking, I should think. Must be at least 150 light years away.
1: Light years?
0: Well, light years simply means the distance light can travel in 1 year, traveling at the rate of 186,000 miles per second. In other words, the light that you're looking at from that star traveled 150 times 6 quadrillion miles to get here.
1: You wouldn't kid me, would you, Captain?
2: Spoofing?
1: Yeah.
0: Now, that's scientific fact.
1: But how can they know? Who holds the other end of the tape measure?
0: The tape measure is purely mathematical. Believe me, it's all very accurate. Why the interest in that star, Sergeant?
1: Oh, I don't know.
0: Well, tell me.
1: Well, when I was a kid, me and my brother used to go on camping trips. And at night, I'd lie out and just like this and look at the stars and wish I could get up to them.
0: Very strange.
1: Huh?
0: Ever since I was a child, that subject, interstellar travel, fascinated me, too.
1: No kidding?
0: Move out into space. Through our universe. Beyond our universe. See the wonders of fire and flame. Tremendous celestial fireworks on the edge of the sun. One flame of which is greater than all our world. Move from cold star to cold star. See evolution repeating itself. Somewhere out there on a world as young as ours once was. Dinosaurs and flying reptiles. Men, or not quite men. And then move on to other planets where men perhaps are wise beyond our greatest hopes. Wonderful thing, Sergeant. Travel out into the heavens.
1: Gee, you sure can say the words, Captain.
0: The heavenly jeep, Sergeant. That's what we need.
1: Yeah, a heavenly jeep.
0: What's that, Sergeant?
1: Yeah, I hear.
0: From the north. Jerry.
1: Must be.
0: Look, it's getting light.
1: Yeah, ain't that a break? Get sight when they're coming.
0: But get down. Stay down. You're silhouetted against the sky.
1: I'm down.
0: Sounds like quite a flight. Rommel must have got some new bombers from Crete during the night.
1: They won't last long.
0: Mighty low.
1: Sure getting daylight fast.
0: Well, I hope they don't decide to investigate this road in the jeep.
1: Here one comes.
0: Down. Stay down. Don't...

0: Captain.
1: Who's calling?
0: It's me. Captain, where are you?
1: I don't know.
0: Yeah.
1: It's so dark.
0: Sergeant.
1: I see you.
0: Yeah. I see you, Captain.
1: Why is it so dark? What's happened?
0: I don't remember.
1: Where are we?
0: I don't know. I can't see too well.
1: We were on the sand, hiding. Were we hiding? Yes, I remember the Stuka.
0: Yeah.
1: It dove down on us, machine gunner. I felt my head a blow.
0: Captain, look.
1: What?
0: On the ground. It's you. Your head.
1: But I'm here.
0: It is you.
1: No, I'm perfectly all right. Sergeant, look over there.
0: Me?
1: Yes, it's you. You're all shot up.
0: Huh?
1: And yet you're standing here alongside me.
0: Yeah.
1: We're hanging in air.
0: Huh?
1: Sergeant.
0: Huh?
1: I do believe we're dead.
0: What?
1: Dead.
0: I heard you.
1: I wonder what's supposed to happen now.
0: I don't know.
1: Free of our bodies. We seem to be free. Sergeant, listen to me.
0: Hmm?
1: We can do it now.
0: What?
1: What we were talking about before. We're dead, I'm sure of that, and free of our bodies, hanging in the air. Free of our bodies. Take my arm. Take it, I said.
0: Okay.
1: Moving through space. Wish that. Will yourself to move through space.
0: Yeah.
1: We are moving through space.
0: Yeah.
1: We can do it, Sergeant. We can and we will.
0: What are you talking about?
1: What we wanted to do. Go star traveling. We'll visit a star.

0: Ladies and gentlemen, we leave our lights-out story of Heavenly Jeep for just a moment now to eavesdrop on a telephone call.
1: Hello? Yes, Edie. Why am I crying? It's Bob. I just know he'll never invite me out again. I was so cross with him. Oh, Edie, I don't know what to do. I'm so tired most of the time. I'm losing weight and I've lost my pep. Whatever am I going to do?
0: Well, if like so many others nowadays, you simply need more vitamin B1 and iron, I'd suggest you try ironized yeast tablets. They cost but a few pennies a day. They give you both these vital substances, and believe me, they are vital. You see, when you don't get enough vitamin B1 from what you eat, you may lose your appetite, not eat all you should. And when you don't get enough iron from your food, you may be pale and run down, feel all in. But if you are short on these substances, don't wait. Start taking ironized yeast tablets right away, tonight. Then see if before long you aren't saying,
1: Bob says I look like a million with those nice pounds I gained. And last night we danced till dawn. Thanks to ironized yeast tablets, I've lost that tired feeling now.
0: And now back to our lights-out story of the captain and the sergeant, who, finding themselves dead, decide to visit the world beyond this one.
2: Sergeant, are you all right?
3: I guess so, yeah.
2: Higher. Higher.
3: Captain, you got to tell me how fast we're going. How fast?
2: Stars. Look at them.
3: Oh, see.
2: Now look back.
3: What's that?
2: Don't you know? Look, Europe. Africa.
3: The what?
2: Hanging like a little globe.
3: Smaller, smaller.
2: That's how fast we're going. Speed of light. No, speed of thought.
3: But we're dead.
2: No, don't think that. Think of this, man. Star traveling. Who's ever done it before? Whoever will. We're traveling to the stars. Look at them. Billions on billions. World without end. Which one should we go to, Sergeant? Which one? Sergeant, I'm talking to you. What?
4: Who are you?
2: Woman.
4: Please, I'm frightened. Who are you?
2: But the sergeant, where is he?
4: I don't know. I don't know anything. I'm frightened. I don't know
2: where. Oh, it's all right. Now, don't be frightened. Hold on to my hand. I'm Captain James Wood. I was stationed near El Bazaar. Jerry's strafed us. I'm very certain that I'm dead.
4: Dead?
2: Yes.
4: Then I...
2: What happened to you? Think, please, it's important. Talk to me.
4: I was standing in the field, back of the vestry house. I heard the sound of the plane.
2: Where? Where do you live?
4: Outside of Leeds.
2: When did it happen?
4: Just a little while ago. The bomb, I heard it, and I didn't. I must be dead, too.
2: I think so.
4: Where are we going? Why am I with you?
2: I don't know.
4: We're someplace out in space. And I think we're moving so quickly. Why?
2: What were you thinking about as it happened?
4: I don't know what you mean.
2: I mean, back at your home, before the bomb. What were you thinking about just then?
4: I don't quite remember.
2: It's important. Tell me.
4: I think I was looking at the stars.
2: Yes?
4: And thinking how nice it would be to be able to go home to them.
2: Yes?
4: Oh, is that why?
2: Yes, I think it is.
4: Oh.
3: Captain?
4: Who?
2: Sergeant.
3: Right here.
2: Where?
3: Here, up in here.
4: Who is he?
2: Oh, he got hurt with me. Sergeant Berg.
3: Pleased to meet him.

0: And that's where we're going. Right to that star. You do understand?
1: I'm trying to. Dead and going higher.

0: Holy cats.
1: It is possible.
2: Wonderful.
0: Back where we started.
1: What, Sergeant?
0: Flew all around and back where we started from. This is the world, ain't it?
1: No, that isn't possible.
0: What are you talking about? Green hills, forest, trees? It is the earth.
2: Yes, it must be. Ah, we're back on the earth.
1: I don't think so.
0: Huh?
2: Why do you say that, Captain?
1: We left the earth. My senses told me that. Sergeant, you remember. The earth behind us. Smaller and smaller. The continent's outlined, remember?
0: But this, where are we now?
2: Where are we now?
1: I don't know. And yet I think I do. A place that's just like where we came from, but another world. You hear me? Another world.
2: Huh? What?
1: Do you realize the miracle of it? A universe full of millions of stars, suns, flying comets, burning gas and heat and coal beyond understanding. One chance in millions of a star with air on it, with temperature just exact enough to permit life. Of another star with air surrounding it, just like our Earth. One chance in millions of another star with temperature mild enough to permit growing things, the way we know them. And this it is. We're here. Another world. Exactly like our own.
0: And I'm not dead. I'm not dead.
1: Do you feel anything?
0: Huh?
1: The air is bright. There's the sun shining. No, look. Two suns in the sky. A large and a small one.
0: Well, what's that got to do with me?
2: Yes, what's that to do with our being alive?
1: Do either of you feel the warmth?
0: Oh.
1: Look. The tree is bending in the wind. Do you feel the wind, either of you? I don't either.
0: Well, what does it mean? You've got to tell me.
1: What I said before must be true. We're dead, but getting our last wish, that must be God's gift to all the dead.
2: As long as we're here and know that we're here, I suppose that's all that matters.
0: I'm not dead. I know I'm not dead.
1: All right,
0: Sergeant,
1: all right. Yeah. The important thing is to...
2: Why did you stop talking?
0: Captain, what are you...
2: Yeah. What is it? What are you both looking at?
1: Well, that rise is over there.
2: What?
1: I think we saw a man.
0: There he is again.
1: Well, from the look of him, we've stumbled on another Garden of Eden.
2: But his face.
1: What?
2: Can't you see? His face. Look at his face.
0: Hey, you! We're talking to you. Don't you understand words? Who are you? Why have they got you fenced up? Hey, what's the matter with them? Keep yelling at them, and all they do is make that noise.
2: The fence. Why is it all around the field? Why is it around them?
0: Captain, we're talking to you. All these men and women and children, why are they fenced in? What's the matter with them?
2: Their faces, all of them, so empty. What's the matter with them?
1: I don't know.
2: Insane. That's it. They're insane.
0: Yeah, that's it. Nuts. 12-foot fence. That's where they got it to keep all the nuts in.
2: But how inhuman, those poor little children, the women, no protection against the sun.
0: I'm with you, lady. You ain't got no right to treat anybody this way, Captain. Come on, we'll see the CEO. I mean, whoever's in charge, and tell them what we think. Captain, what's the matter?
1: Have you forgotten where we are?
0: Huh?
1: Oh, it doesn't matter. Of course, you're right. We must do what we can for these unfortunate people.
2: But where's the house, the asylum?
1: Trees are so thick. We'll just have to follow this fence until we come to the main house.
2: Yes.
1: Coming, Sergeant?
0: Yeah.
2: Captain?
1: What is it?
2: Could it be possible the enclosure is some sort of a concentration camp?
1: Possible.
0: Like in Germany?
2: Stop murmuring.
0: Yeah.
1: They're all looking in the other direction.
0: What?
1: Quickly, in the brush. Get behind that brush.
2: Yes.
0: Okay.

0: thing?
1: I don't know.
2: Airplane?
0: I see it over the trees. There, it's circling. Good Godfrey.
2: What is it?
0: I'll go see.
1: Wait, stay where you are. It's landing in the enclosure.
2: Please tell me, what is it?
1: I don't know.
0: It's a box.
1: Yes. An insect as large as a man.
2: Listen to the people.
1: Yes.
2: Why are they clustering around that thing? Why?
0: Captain, did you see what
1: it is? It's feeding them.
2: An insect feeding men.
0: It's a rotten truth. Look at it. They're sticking their faces up toward it like a farmer and his pigs.
3: Oh, no.
1: A farmer and his pigs.
0: Captain, why did you say it too? I was only talking. Do you hear me? I was only talking.
3: The truth.
0: Huh? What did you say? Captain, what is this? What is that thing out there?
1: I don't quite know, but I think it's an ant.
0: Ant?
1: A winged ant. And I think he's feeding his stock.
0: No. Why do you say that? Ain't true.
3: Look at them.
0: No, it can't be. There are people like you and me. A bug feeding them. Captain, you got brains. How could a thing like that be? Tell me.
1: They're in another world. Accept that fact. We're in another world. A world just like our own in climate and in structure, with one great difference. And yet a small difference, cosmically. The race of man is not the primary creature here. Here the lords and rulers of the animal world. Yes. The insects. The cleverest of them all, the ants. Huge ants. Like that one, I tell you, if it's as clever in proportion as the tiny ones I watched in my garden back in England, then this world is a better integrated place than where we came from. But look at that ant. Why, if it stood erect, it would be at least 7 feet tall. Magnificent.
0: Magnificent? Lady, did you hear him? He's out of his head. A bug big as a truck feeding people like us, and he calls us magnificent.
2: Yes, it's true. Captain, you are right. Frightened, but you are right.
0: You too? Lady, you too?
1: Sergeant, I told you in another
0: no,
1: world.
0: No, I listen to you. You listen to me, both of you. This magnificent stuff, this malarkey about that bug and others like it running things, I tell you, it's not for me. Bugs crawl on the ground or they fly and you swat them. They don't put 12-foot fence around you and keep you there. They don't feed you.
1: An objective attitude is necessary.
0: What do you mean, an objective attitude? They're kids and men and women and look at them begging that thing for a handout. When it's fed him fat enough, what do you think he does with him? What do you think?
2: But another
0: Stop
2: world.
0: Stop talking about another world. I don't want any part of it. I want to get out of here. You, both of you, you got too many brains for me. Me, I just feel things, and I don't want any part of this world. I'm tired. I want to go back where I belong. It's a cockeyed world, all right, but at least there, it's a man's world, and a man's got a fighting chance.
1: Sergeant, stay down.
0: No, I won't stay down. This place with its super concentration camp and people like pigs, it's not for me. I want to get out of here. I don't have to be here. I'm not dead. Do you hear me? I'm not dead.
4: Sure. Take it easy. You're all right. Relax, Sergeant. I'll have you back in a base hospital in a few moments.
0: Where?
4: Captain Wood?
0: Yeah, Captain Wood. Where?
4: We had to bury him out there. The Stuka looked straight. You did a pretty complete job.
0: I
4: don't try to talk. Lucky the ambulance driver took the wrong turn of the road or we'd never have found you. Another hour out there and we had to check you off, too. Between the hot sun and the ants.
0: Ants?
4: Yeah.
0: Tell me, Captain really dead?
4: Yeah. Too bad.
0: It's okay.
4: What?
0: The captain is just where he wants to be. That's okay.
4: All right. Why, yes. We gave him a decent burial. He'll rest in peace.
0: That's where you're wrong.
4: What?
0: Him and his guy, Lim, will rest. They got too many brains to stay quiet then. They'll keep on... What did he call it? Star traveling. Yeah. Star traveling.
5: Well, Mr. O'Brien, I must say, a pleasant prospect.
6: What do you mean?
5: Well, this future you outlined for us, traveling to other worlds and finding that the ants, the bees, the termites have taken over.
6: No, that's no prophecy, Frank. That's just a possibility. But before talking about those possibilities, brief word from you.
5: Friends, if you're so tired out and jumpy and underweight and all in that you can't get your proper enjoyment out of life, and if more vitamin B1 and iron is all you need to help you snap out of it, remember, ironized yeast tablets with their famous two-way help have been of truly astonishing benefit to countless men and women with these deficiencies. Of course, there are instances where a rundown condition may stem from other causes. If you are in doubt, by all means, consult a physician. But if you simply need more vitamin B1 and iron, remember, ironized yeast has been so successful in such cases that it's sold on this no-risk, money-back basis. If you don't start to eat better, to feel much better, and so sleep better, the cost of the first bottle will be refunded to you in full by Ironized Yeast, Box IY, Rahway, New Jersey. And now, Mr. Obler, what about the possibility you were talking about of an insect world?
6: Frank, that's just a possibility. Scientists have long agreed that the bees and the ants and the termites are... Well, they've community organizations and a willingness to sacrifice for the good of their fellow beings is really remarkable. Under proper conditions, there would be the possibility of a world ruled by the insects. I can hear some cynics out there saying that surely the ants and the bees and the termites couldn't have made a worse mess of this world than certain ones of us have in this, these 1,943 years since. Oh, well, let's turn to pleasanter things next week. I walked into the script department of Columbia Broadcasting System here in Hollywood a few weeks ago, and I found myself surrounded by some charming young ladies who left their typewriter long enough to insist that I tell them the truth about myself. In other words, that I really live the plays I wrote for Lights Out. I managed to get out of the department alive, and if you want to hear the revenge of Obler against the ladies of the script department, well, listen in to Murder in the Script Department next week.
5: Yes? Tune in next Tuesday again for Arch Obler's eerie story called Murder in the Script Department. And if you need more vitamin B1 and iron, be sure to try ironized yeast. But remember, there's only one ironized yeast. You'll know it instantly by the yellow and orange package and by the big letters IY on the container and on each tablet.

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1: Look up the street or down, you'll see that white shoes have come to town. And because of shoe rationing, folks are using Energene Shoe White to help give those white shoes the best of care. So keep white shoes looking better longer by Energene Shoe White. 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

The story this time is from the book Alien Horizons by William F. Nolan, a tale entitled Promises to Keep, a science fiction drama. It begins as a physician and nurse prepare to awaken Robert Murdoch, who is making a very special journey.

0: Oh, Dr. West, are the tests over?
1: Everything's completed.
0: You don't look too encouraging. Just how bad am I?
1: You're dying, Mr. Murdoch. There is no cure, no treatment. Now, if you were a Venusian, a Martian even, we'd have a chance of saving you. But as an Earthman, you have no immunity to the disease you've contracted. It is alien, and it is deadly.
0: Well, how long do I have, Doctor? In Earth time, how long?
1: Exactly 2 months. You'll die at midnight on January 30th, 2022. The machines are never wrong about these things.
0: I see.
1: Now, I've made arrangements for you to remain with us until it...
0: No, look, I'm going back home.
1: To Earth? But that's impossible. From this planetary system, it's a year's journey. 12 Earth months. You'll never reach there alive.
0: You're wrong, Doctor. 1 year from today, Robert Spencer Murdoch, Rocket Man Star Class, will return to the town he grew up in. To Thayerville, Haley County, State of Ohio, Planet Earth, to keep a promise.
1: I'm afraid that would require a scientific miracle.
0: Exactly, Dr. West. Exactly right. A genuine scientific miracle.
2: Across a wilderness of stars, a silver needle threads the dark fabric of space. A one-man rocket aimed at the planet called Earth. Inside its metal skin, alone within the ship's honeycomb chambers, a man is dying. Dying. Dying.
0: Robert S. Murdoch, recording logbook entry January 29th, 2022, on board Starship 12, single passenger craft, 29th day out. Proceeding on schedule, star course 89J4. Anticipated Earth touchdown, December 31st, 2022. All is well.
3: You are tired, Mr. Murdoch. You should rest.
0: Rest? On my last day of life? Look, I want to savor every minute left to me.
3: The concept does not register, Mr. Murdoch.
0: Well, why should it? You're dead computer metal, and I'm living flesh. Do you understand the concept of dreams?
3: A machine cannot dream, sir.
0: That's right. Only a man can dream. I've had a dream for most of my life, a dream of space. From the moment I watched the first Mars rocket land, I knew beyond any possible doubt that I wanted to become a spaceman. Ah, my boyhood pal, Jack Morgan, he shared the dream with me. You know, we'd hike out to the rocket port and stand for hours behind the fence watching those big passenger ships come down from the moon. And I'd yell with excitement, look, Jack, here it comes, the rocket. Here she comes, Jack. Isn't that a marvel?
4: Yeah, she's beautiful.
0: Oh, I'm going to ride one of those like her to the stars someday, Jack. I'm going to be a spaceman.
4: Bet you won't. Not really.
0: Bet I will.
4: Won't.
0: Will. My parents say it's all right, Jack, that they'll even be proud of me. Dad wanted to be an astronaut once, but he got sidetracked. Me? I'm really going.
4: But won't it really take a long time? A lot of special schooling?
0: Yeah, sure, but I don't mind that. It's what I really want to do.
4: Well, me too. But I just wish my folks were like yours. They think I'm crazy when I talk about going into space.
0: Well, look, maybe they know you don't want it as much as I do, Jack. It's all I dream about, reaching the stars, seeing alien horizons, other worlds. I've got to make it happen, Jack. I've got to. So I made it happen. I made the dream real. Finished my schooling, got my degree, became a space engineer. I left home for the stars at 22 with a promise.
3: A promise, Mr. Murdoch?
0: That's right, a promise to come back to Thayerville, to see my parents again, to let them be with their son once more. They're waiting for me now. And because they didn't let me down, I won't let them down. How does that poem by Robert Frost go? But I have promises to keep and miles to go before I sleep. And miles to go before I sleep.
3: But aren't your parents aware of your condition?
0: I kept it from them. They're old, sick, and their friends are gone. Why bring more sorrow into their lives? You think I'm fine, that I'm coming back to them. That last tape Mother sent from Earth, telling me that she and Dad are waiting.
5: We're mighty anxious for you to come home to us, Robert. Your father and I are so eager to see you again. We're happy for you, son, proud of what you've accomplished. We haven't been too well of late. Your father's heart doesn't allow him to get out much anymore. I'm so short of breath lately, yet Dr. Thomas says that you're not to worry, that we're both quite well enough considering our ages. We're resting as much as possible, saving our strength for your homecoming. Oh, please, Bobby, come back to us safe. The thought of you fills each day like sunshine, and our lives are suddenly bright again. Hurry, please. Hurry. Hurry.
0: It's time. The hours, the minutes are running out. It's time now. Just inside here, they said he'd be waiting for me. Good evening, Mr. Murdoch. Incredible. Absolutely incredible. How may I serve you, sir? Tell me who you are. I want to hear you say the words. My name is Robert Spencer Murdoch. I'm a professional rocket man trained in astroengineering. I'm 44 years of age and have been in space for half my lifetime. I'm presently on leave from my star-class duties, and I'm bound for my home planet Earth to visit my parents, as I promised them I would. After 2 decades among the stars, I'm going back to Thayerville, Ohio. Perfect. As you say, sir. Why, your eyes, my eyes. Your voice, my voice. Your nose, mouth, chin, hair, all mine. Exactly and precisely mine. I've been built to your specifications, sir. You'll find that we are identical in every outward detail. You eat, drink, sleep? Of course, sir. Your habits are my habits. Your body functions are duplicated within my body. I assure you, there are no flaws. Let me see your hands. Your fingers. Yes, each pore the same. Nothing short of an extensive lab exam by a medical expert could reveal my true origin. And my memories are mine. Your human brain's entire neural pattern has been electronically imprinted in my android brain. So I remember what you remember. The warm summers of Ohio, picnics in the fields with that special potato salad your mother was so proud of. The nights on the back porch when you'd sit with Jack watching the stars. And Julie, do you remember her? She loved you, but she fought your dream. She wanted me to give up the stars, the rockets. Julie didn't want me to become a spaceman. Oh, how she fought to keep me on Earth.

0: will be happy, Bob. I swear it. You'll see. I'll make you a fine wife. We'll have two children, a boy and a girl, and we'll raise them here in Thayerville. I love you, Bob, so much.
1: And I love you, Julie, but I can't stay with you. I can't be tied to Earth. I need the stars, Julie. I need deep space, the rockets. I'm going out to them. I must.
0: But this is your home. The people who love you are here. I'm here. I won't wait for you, Bob. I can't do that.
1: No, I'd never ask you to wait, Julie. I could be gone for decades. Maybe I'll never come back. I have no way of knowing.
0: Then go. Forget me. Forget that I ever loved you.
1: I'll never do that, Julie. I'll always remember you and what we had together, Julie. Always. Always. And you've never forgotten her. We've never forgotten her. Julie left Thayerville after I did. Left the States, went to Europe, married a schoolteacher in Switzerland, became a mother. She has a grown son and daughter by now. I doubt she ever thinks much about Robert Murdoch. But you wouldn't know about that. No, sir, I wouldn't. Well, how much longer? You have until midnight, Earth time. Doctors can tell exactly when my breath will cease, chart the precise moment my heart will stop beating. They can do everything but keep me alive. I'm sorry, sir. No, damn it, you're not. A machine can't feel sorrow. If you've never had life, you can't know how it feels to lose it. As you say, sir. Well, I want to go over everything with you now. There must be no error. However small, we must be certain of success. When this rocket touches down next December, I'll be here to meet your parents. They know in advance from your tapes that I cannot spend longer than 2 weeks with them, and I must return to my duties. But for those 2 weeks, I'll be their son, home from the stars. For those 2 weeks, I'll live with them, eat with them, sleep in the back of the house in my old room. I'll talk to them of the far places I've been. I'll tell them of other planets, of other races beyond Earth. Yes, they'll want to hear all of it about my work in space, the strange adventures I've had, the friends I've made, all of it. But when you leave them, when the 2 weeks are up, they must believe you're going back into space. They'll see me board a rocket. They'll see it fire away from Earth. They'll know that I cannot return for two more decades. They won't try to stop me. They'll say their goodbyes and let me go back to the stars. And the tapes, my voice, all arranged. Your pre-recorded tapes will be sent to them in Thayerville at selected intervals until their deaths. They'll never know the truth. Yeah, yes, my promise will be kept. They'll never have to deal with this alien thing that's killing me. Now everything is set, perfect. Are you ready now, Mr. Murdoch? It's almost midnight. Yes. Oh, all right. I'm ready. Then follow me, please. Here we are, sir. You have only a few moments left. I'm tired. So very, very tired. It's ironic, me dying at midnight. Space is one eternal midnight, always black, dark, and deep, and eternal. Lie down, sir. Easy. Easy now. Thank you, Robert Murdoch, for what you're now about to do and for all you will do. I was built to serve, sir. I've always wanted to die in space, to be buried here, to float forever between the stars. so tired now. My eyes feel so heavy. Close them and sleep, Mr. Murdoch. Sleep. Goodbye, Mom. Dad. Julie. I loved all of you. I loved you.
2: They were all there. The mayor, old Mr. and Mrs. Murdoch, the town's banker, Mr. Hartley, the Fairville High School band, citizens young and old, waiting on a cold, bright Ohio morning for a man to come down from the stars.
3: Here he comes! Look!

0: appeared before them. Robert Spencer Murdoch, tall and heroic, in a splendid dress uniform that threw back the light of the sun in a thousand glittering diamond patterns. Across the field, moving toward the rocket, a white-haired woman and a man with a cane.
1: Bobby!
2: Son, you come back to us!
3: Mom, Dad, oh, I'm so glad to be home.
2: Everybody's here, son, even the mayor. All the city officials. This is a great day for Thayerville.
4: Well, Mr. Mayor, there they go, the three of them.
5: Still doesn't seem altogether right to me, Hartley. Unnatural. That's the feeling I get.
4: This is what they wanted, isn't it? What they asked for. It's what they wrote in their wills. They didn't want their son to come home and find them gone. They promised to meet him, and they've kept that promise.
5: Doesn't seem right somehow.
4: In just 2 weeks, he'll be back into deep space for another 20 years. Why ruin his homecoming? Why bring sorrow into his life? And they are perfect, aren't they?
5: No doubt about that. They're perfect duplicates. It's amazing these days what science can do.
4: Look at him, embracing them, chattering to them, smiling. He's happy, and he'll never know.
5: You're right, Mr. Hartley. He'll never know.
0: And the old woman and the old man and their tall son from the stars walked off together into the white winter streets of Thayerville, Haley County, State of Ohio, planet Earth, 2022.

The story this time was by William F. Nolan from his book Alien Horizons. We did Promises to Keep, a science fiction drama. This is Michael Hansen speaking. Reading with me were Jay Fitz, Cliff Roberts, Kerry Frumpkin, Ward Paxton, and Louise Strassbaugh. Engineering by Steve Gordon. MindWebs is a production of WHA Radio in Madison, a service of University of Wisconsin Extension.

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3: I just really quite difficult to
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3: Well, take that horrible murder, for instance. Nothing anyone can do about the beggar.
5: Jimmy, if the police know who's done it, why on earth can't they arrest him?
3: Because, darling, the evidence is inconclusive.
4: You see, Mrs. Clinton, a man can only be tried once for any murder. And the police are reasonably certain that sooner or later he'll give himself away.
3: Oh, the missing link in the chain will be filled in. More soda, Sir Henry?
4: No, that's perfect, thank you.
5: Sure that chauffeur did it, and I think it's scandalous he should get off scot-free. I wish I had the power of deciding the sentence.
4: And they say women are the gentler sex.
5: But it was a ghastly crime. That poor girl was only 16. You know, men like that yellow creature, they should be killed in some terrible way. Nothing would be too bad for them.
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2: What have you done, sir? I know certainly too good.
3: As it happens, I have known Dr. Peters for many years.
2: Did you know him well? And the girls?

0: himself to allow that topic to drop. Amazing. However...
1: Angela? Not very well, mind. She was one of the loveliest little things I ever saw. I could hardly believe it when I opened the papers and learned such a dreadful thing had happened to her.
2: And don't you think that chauffeur, Yarrow, did it?
1: Undoubtedly. But if the proof isn't conclusive, I'm afraid there's nothing anyone can do.
2: Don't worry, he'll do it again.
0: And next time, they'll get him.
1: But by then, one more human life would have been sacrificed needlessly.
2: Something should be done. Either the girl's father or the brother. But something, definitely.
0: This fellow Peter, her father, he isn't the Peter, is he?
1: He is.
0: What? The fellow who's done all these marvelous things with the thyroid experiment?
1: Truth.
0: Why did you choose to live in Wimbledon?
1: When you get older, a little peace and quiet are wonderful things.
2: If he hadn't lived so close to the common, his daughter might be alive today.
0: Well, what will happen to this man Yarrow now? The hard for him to get a job, eh?
1: Well, probably start for a foreign country. About the only thing left for him. But if he really did do it, he won't get off in the long run. He'll make a slip.
0: Yarrow. Something horrible about that name, somehow, isn't there? Yarrow.
3: Yarrow, what have you thought of doing?
4: Well, it's going to be a bit nasty, and I want me to get work, Dr. Peters. I thought of Canada or Australia.
3: You can still have your job with me, Yarrow.
4: You mean that, sir? Well, stay on. Well, it's marvelous of you, sir. Well, I never... Oh, thank you, sir. It's very, well, Christian after what's happened. And to think of what they accused me of. Oh, thank you, sir. It's a weight off my mind, I can tell you.
0: The trial and the crowd afterwards.
5: George Yarrow,

0: outside the court had been worse. You see, the murdered girl was young, beautiful, popular. Strange the way that girl, that one girl in the angry crowd, had called out, "Bravo, George." But there's a certain kind of woman who is attracted by a man like Yarrow.
1: Fantastic. The way old Peters has taken me back as his chauffeur. Fantastic.
0: Yes, fantastic indeed. Yarrow had murdered Angela Peters. Oh, yes. And the father knew he had. But the evidence, inconclusive. George Yarrow was the sort of man the religious painters of old consigned happily to their fiery Hades. But people don't always get what they deserve. And now, after the trial, after everything, Dr. Peters had taken his chauffeur back into his employ. A Christian gentleman. After it had happened, his brain had cleared, and his one thought had been to get away. He had killed the Peters girl, his big red hands had done it, and his one thought had been to escape. Fast. He had made for the nearest road where buses ran. It was ironical, you see, that as he reached the bus stop, a certain Nellie saw him. A young woman to whom he'd promised many things. A young woman who had showered him with her favors in the belief that he would marry her. Yarrow did not want to meet her because he knew that he might want to pretend he had been far away that night. One moment. George on the bus, not looking back. Nellie, the deserted one, middle of road, gesticulating, the shout, screech of brakes, and Nellie knew no more.

0: those were the facts. Yarrow, Peter Schoeffer, murdered his employer's daughter. Murdered her horribly. Nellie met him soon after the event and was run down by a car as she tried to run after George Yarrow's bus. George Yarrow did not look back. He had no idea of the accident. Court. Trial. Yarrow acquitted. And the case discussed over the entire country, just as Sir Henry and the Clintons discussed it earlier. Yes, things had gone very well for the chauffeur with the big red hands. Very well indeed. And a Christian gentleman, his employer, despite everything, was taking him back. Pity Nellie had seen him that night after it had happened, but no matter. Yarrow wasn't able to listen to a certain conversation, though, that took place in Dr. Peter's study, the evening of the same day that good doctor had offered to keep his chauffeur on.
1: Bring me a whiskey and soda, Smith, will you?
2: Yes, sir.
1: And Smith?
2: Yes, sir.
1: Yarrow is returning to my service tomorrow.
2: Yes, sir.
1: But the verdict of the trial was not guilty. That being the case, Yarrow is innocent. That is all.
2: Yes,
1: I need Yarrow in my service, Smith. You hear me? I need him.

Angela. Yano is guilty. I know he is guilty. Only someone could be found who saw him as a sinner. But a lot of witnesses are wary of swearing away the life of a man. There's only wait.

0: Nellie Torr opened her eyes. She had always hated hospitals, but they were very kind to her in this one.
1: Don't worry, dear. It is enough that you're going to be all right. Don't worry. Don't worry. You're mending nicely.
2: Here, I brought your paper.
1: Oh? What's the news?
2: Nothing very much.
1: A new Chevalier film coming on this week.
2: There's some trouble in Bulgaria. Oh, and a horrible murder in Wimbledon.
1: Wimbledon? That's where I come from.
2: Some poor little girl. Horrible.
1: And I don't know anything about who did it.
2: Makes you wonder what kind of a world we live in, doesn't it?
0: Time passed. Nellie Torr grew stronger. It was in another paper, another set of headlines, another week. But Nellie read...
1: The man the police questioned, George Yarrow.

0: near the common. Nellie's mouth tightened into a thin line. Yarrow, the man who had jilted her. Yarrow. That was the day she had met him, the day the car had very nearly taken her life. The day. Oh, Yarrow, beware of an injured woman.
1: What must I do? The police? No, not getting mixed up with the law.

0: 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It's an ugly day today.
1: I thought you would too.
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5: A week after leaving hospital, Nellie Tour, who had not yet contacted her former lover, George Yarrow, was passing the town cinema. The Chevalier film had come and gone, and now in its place was a fiery, tempestuous love story. Nellie stopped and examined the posters and watched the crowds coming out, mostly couples, young couples. Oh, there had been hijinks in the back few stalls of the 3 and 6s that night. She noticed a man and a girl who, arms still entwined, stood out from the rest. The girl was blonde and curvaceous. She was impressive, but loud. The man was tall and burly, and dressed to kill, as it were. His soft hat was tipped rakishly. His purple tie boasted a splendid pin, and his shoes were extravagantly pointed. It was, of course, George Yarrow.
6: Are you quite certain, Miss Tor, that it was Yarrow you saw that night? You could not have been mistaken.
1: No. If anybody ought to know George Yarrow, I should. I mean, most intimate at one time.
6: And you'd be prepared to sign a sworn statement to this effect?
1: If you say so. But I'm not wanting any police trouble, if you get mine.
6: You won't have any. I can promise you that. For the present, you must tell nobody. The matter is perfectly safe in my hands. I have your word.
1: Yes. Remember, you promised that George shan't know as I've told you.
6: I've already given you my word. Thank you very much for what you've told me tonight, Miss Tor. Thank you very much indeed.

0: You rent.
1: Shut the door, Smith.
0: Is there anything I can get?
1: No, thank you. Just shut the door. I want to talk to you. How long is it you've been with me? 15 years?
0: 16, sir.
1: You were fond of Miss Angela, were you not?
0: No. Oh, I don't. If she'd be my own
1: daughter. Very well. Listen to me. My hand.
0: My hand, sir.
1: Ring Mr. Carter and say that I would be pleased if he would dine with me tomorrow. Say that it is very important. That is all, Smith. Good night.
0: Good night, Dr. Peters.
1: Yes. Tony Carter must be in on this. Tony Carter, heavyweight champion, Oxford University. He should manage it all right together with Smith and myself. An eye for an eye.

0: I don't know what's the matter with the lights, Yarrow. The doctor merely said he wanted you to look at them. That's all I know. Have you everything you need?
1: Well, it's a bit much, isn't it? 11 o'clock at night fixing flaming lights. I had a date.
2: Never mind, Yarrow. Hey, what is it? The Yarrow, the people lights.
3: Good evening, Yarrow.
1: Ah, good evening, sir. You've got a light trouble, Smith said.
2: Put up your hands.
1: Huh?
4: And the chauffeur turned and faced a gentleman by the name of Carter, Oxford Blue, gentleman of leisure and of letters, a gentleman who held a leveled, lethal-looking revolver. It was pointed at Yarrow's stomach.
1: Oh, what's the time?
0: We know you for a murderer. Some days ago, the missing piece of evidence came into my hands. If I felt so inclined, I could hand you over to the police to hang by the neck until you were dead. But hanging is too good for a swine
3: take
0: like you.
3: Take it easy, Peters, old man. Take it easy.
0: The handcuffs, Smith.
1: Please. Oh, what are you doing to me? Hey, what's this? I mean, what?
4: And Peters came towards him, a pad in his hands. Yarrow smelt a sweet, sickly odor. He was stifling, choking. He could hear low grunts, curses from the other men, but the sounds seemed very faint, far away.

0: When he came to, Yarrow found himself lying on a long, white table. He tried to move his arm, but something held it like a vice. His legs were confined in a similar manner by a thick leather strap. He was naked, and above him burned a powerful light. He realized that he lay upon an operating table. He turned his head and saw, on his right, his clothes in a huddled heap on the floor.
1: Mustn't be scared. The old boss was just trying to bluff me. Reckon he'll panic me into confessing my guilt. He hasn't got any statement at all.

0: Say something, Nero.
1: You can't do this to me. I'll have the cops on you.
0: I don't think you will, my friend. I'm not going to kill you. And if you go to the police, they will assuredly hang you. As certain as the month is March and the year 1932, they will hang you.
1: I didn't do it. I saw it.
2: And once more, the great doctor, a man envied and admired by his colleagues, the doctor referred to by one James Clinton as the fellow who's done all these marvelous things with thyroid experiments, the doctor once more pressed the sickening pad over Yarrow's mouth.

The world had become for him a place of unbelievable torture. Peters worked as one possessed. All his vast knowledge of the human body was called upon to play a part. No one was permitted to come near the laboratory save Smith. The servants were told that Dr. Peters was engaged in important experiments and must not be disturbed. Months passed, and even the butler, who was forbidden access to the room, only came occasionally to bring his employer meals upon a tray. He also brought

0: It was March when Yarrow had disappeared, and now December held London in its frigid grip.
1: Doctor, I've brought...
0: The door into the room was open just a few inches, and through the aperture, Smith saw an almost unbelievable sight.

creature which crouched on the floor, held by a chain and staple driven into the wall. The legs of the thing were bent and calloused. The arms hung ape-like with simian looseness from the wasted body. The face was the face of an old, old man, wrinkled with age and fear, but with a sly cunning.

0: Jimmy and Naomi Clinton sat impatiently in their motor car, a long low in Victor. They were late for lunch. The block of traffic in the Tottenham Court Road was exasperating. Their splendid motor car was overheating. 1932. Motor cars did tend to do things like overheat, even in December, in 1932. It was Naomi who saw the creature first.
1: Jimmy!
2: What?
1: No! What, for heaven's sake?
2: What a disgusting sight! What did he do?
1: From the show at Olympia, perhaps.
0: He looked at the grotesque figure ambling along the pavement, the jostling lunch-hour crowds giving it as wide a berth as the pavement permitted.
2: Isn't it pathetic? Why are things like that allowed to live?
1: I don't know. Well, we're going to be terribly late, darling.
0: And then the traffic block broke, and the Invicta slid forward. Naomi turned to look at the bizarre, ape-like figure, alone in the crowd, an outcast forever from its fellow creatures. She thought how terrible it was, that it would never know human relationships. At best, only pity and commiseration, or laughter and curiosity. Inconsequentially, she thought of the murder still unsolved at Wimbledon.
2: Did they ever find the Wimbledon murderer?
1: Oh, he got off scot-free. No one knows what happened to him. Probably found it difficult to get a job there. But apart from that, he got off scot-free, yes. Look, when we get there, we're very late. Don't take too long to do your first.

Their life went on. And Yarrow, stumbling down the Tottenham Court Road, did not really understand the looks of the passers-by. Yarrow, stumbling down the Tottenham Court Road, did not really understand anything anymore.

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0: On your last trip, did you discover what the Earth people eat? 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They peel them with their metal knives. 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Then they smash them all to bits. They are clearly the most primitive people.
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0: This is Hugh Downs with another car buyer's report from Ford. Comparing the total cost of ownership is the only way to be sure you get your money's worth when buying a new car. And Ford says there are three important considerations that make up the total cost of ownership: purchase price, operating economy, and trade-in value. Don't overlook that last one, trade-in value. I'd like to give you some interesting facts about trade-in that are difficult for the average consumer to come by. Like the fact that based on a national average of NADA wholesale prices, both the 1973 Torino and the 1973 Gran Torino returned more of their original purchase price than their closest sales competition. The facts speak for themselves. A solid, well-made car will generally return more at trade-in. Ford says that's one of the reasons why Torino is the best-selling car in its class.
1: The closer you look, the better we look.
2: The political assassination is an age-old tool used by the forces of evil to gain the upper hand in all forms of government. But nowhere in history has the art been refined with such Machiavellian care as in the modern democracies. The story you're about to participate in has its roots only in the educated speculation of the writer. Still, it is possible.
3: Yeah. Here they come, Mrs. Hughes.
4: Hello, I'm Congresswoman Hughes, and I'm running for Senator. Good morning.
5: Good morning, Senator.
4: Good morning, I'm Kate Hughes. I'd like to shake hands,
5: eh? Glad to meet you, ma'am. You got my vote.
4: Oh, listen, thank you. Good morning, I'm running for Senator.
6: Hey, hiya, Congressman. I like the noise you've been making in the Capitol.
3: Oh, watch out for that one, Kate.
4: Right. Hi, I'm Kate Hughes. I'm running...
5: Out of my way. Ain't no bro telling me what to do.
4: Thank you. I am sure Senator Waller, my distinguished colleague sharing the platform, would agree with all of us that there is much to be done in the areas of welfare and conservation. And with your vote...
7: I promise you that if you elect me, I will make it my business to trim the fat from the proposed $85 billion defense budget.
8: Congresswoman Kate Hughes, commenting on the recent economic report that the Pentagon will be ordered to trim almost $11 billion in waste from its new budget. Winding up a strenuous schedule of speeches, the Congresswoman leaned heavily on the budget wherever she spoke, promising to go after the sacred cows of military spending. In other news around the world, today saw another...
9: Did you see the latest polls, Randolph?
10: Drivel. I don't know why anybody would listen to a freshman congresswoman. Plus, she's already putting out rumors the presidency's next.
9: Well, someone is listening. What about Senator Waller?
10: You know as well as I do the party won't dump the old duffer. Something will just have to be done to help his campaign along.
9: Does that mean you want me to do something?
10: Not directly. But why don't you see if you can't hire a busload of scruffy hippies to follow the dame around? That always turns the old folks off.
9: All right. Also, a little equipment trouble might be warranted.
10: Yes, anything you can think of. But be discreet, Roger.
9: Oh, I will, Mr. Mallory. You can count on me.
11: No one will know. Not too late for Kate. Not too late for Kate. Not too late for Kate. Not too late for Kate. Not too late for Kate.
4: Looks like this microphone belongs to the opposition. Listen, I know you've heard this before, but I am grateful to you all. I could not have done it without your loyalty. We've addressed ourselves to the issues, and we've called for change in our system. Change that must come now. Thank you. Now, you all deserve a good night's rest. Tomorrow we'll tell the tale. Just remember all the people who have come to us asking why. Why must Social Security be so small? Why inflation? Why must we fight wars of attrition in other lands? Why can't these problems be corrected? I think we can find solutions. To borrow from a great American, I say, why not?
3: Get some rest, Kate. You deserve it more than anyone.
4: I couldn't have got through the campaign without you.
3: Come on. I'll see you to the car.
4: Kate! Beck! Are you okay?
3: Yeah, take off, Kate.
4: I can't leave you.
3: Go!
6: I'm going to chase him. Now where? Come out of there.
12: Don't come any closer. I'll shoot.
6: No, you don't.
8: This is Robert Morton with Late News. In just a few hours, the polls will close and this key race for the Senate will be decided. In a way, it was almost decided last night when an attempt was made to assassinate Kate Hughes. Only the quick thinking of a campaign aide, Baxter Madden, saved the congresswoman's life. Madden was slightly wounded in a struggle with the killer, and the man was able to make good his escape before the police could arrive. More news after this word.
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14: 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There's nothing to buy.
13: That's right.
14: I'll buy that.
13: Go ahead.
10: Too bad about last night.
15: Yes, I'm inclined to agree.
10: It made it things much simpler if that crack might have gotten her. Your drink.
15: Thank you. Do you have time, sir?
10: I know you've guessed.
16: The gentleman can wait. You didn't have anything to do with that, did you?
15: No.
16: All right. What have you accomplished?
15: Two things. First, she has teams out hanging sample ballots on doorknobs. We have teams following and switching them for ours. Secondly, we've arranged a little surprise at their main campaign headquarters.
8: Handed me. Fire struck the main campaign headquarters of Congresswoman Hughes just minutes ago. No one was hurt, although about 50 people were telephoning to get out those last-minute voters. A spokesman
17: Thanks.
8: For the fire
17: Am
8: department...
17: I glad to see you. How does it look?
18: Kate, you shouldn't have that long face.
17: I can't help it. This campaign has been plagued with trouble.
18: Well, it certainly seems to help with the votes. The precincts are reporting good numbers for you throughout the state.
17: Well, that sounds hopeful. What do you think?
18: I think we should start calling you Senator. Madden. Right. Okay, good. Get everybody assembled and make sure the press have their cameras set up. We'll be right down. Okay. Everybody hold it down. May I present Senator-elect Kathleen Hughes?
17: Warming, and I am grateful, but I remind you it is not I who won tonight. It is we who have won. My votes alone. The votes represent people, and the people want change.
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20: Let's see if we can't bring some of that new frontierism back to this country.
10: Roger, turn the stupid female off. If the reported vote count is accurate, I think we have big trouble.
21: Bigger trouble in 2 years when they get to the convention.
10: I think you should read this report.
21: I read it. Can we be sure of the content?
10: Absolutely. Our man has been on our payroll for the last 3 years.
21: It's clever, I'll admit that. Still, how can we be sure that he can manipulate the crackpot?
10: Oh, our man has a lot of political savvy. If he says he can do it, he can do it.
21: All right, call him and arrange it.
6: Who's there? I said, who's out there?
22: Hey. What's this? Who left this envelope? P.S. Kristen. Now, who would know my name? Well, a little drawing of just where the senator will be exiting that fancy town hall. How nice.
8: Reception follows her speech at the town hall. We'll be back with more on the local scene after these messages.
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8: There have been a lot of rumors about you and the presidency. Would you care to comment?
23: There are always a lot of rumors, sir.
8: I see. Well, last question, Senator. The attempt on your life the other night, have there been any further threats?
23: Oh, none. Except for a few crank letters.
8: Thank you. You've been listening to Senator-elect Kathleen Hughes.
22: Me. From a shy little girl to one that handles commentators like they were silly putty.
24: Dad, you always were a big flatterer.
22: What about those crank letters? Anything to them?
24: Well, Bax didn't think so. Besides, there weren't that many. Maybe half a dozen out of the 8,000 that have come in so far.
22: Well, this country gets crazier all the time.
24: Dad, maybe we have driven them crazy. Between crooked government, 50% taxes for the middle class, energy shortage...
22: Okay, I get the point. That's why I voted for you. But I'll tell you one thing. I can't understand why some think assassination will change history.
24: Oh, some figure it did in 1963, Dad.
22: Yes, maybe so. Well, it's time I was leaving. What's your schedule for tonight?
24: A short speech and a reception with the Ladies for Voter Privilege, and that's about it.
22: Good. I'm flying to New York, but I look forward to seeing you when I get to Washington.
24: Oh, me too. Give my love to Mom and tell her not to leave.
25: You can count on me to hold your trust. It's been said that if women ran the world, there'd be no war. Well, we haven't had the chance to prove that yet, but we do have the responsibility to join the men in trying to keep the peace all over this world. The phrase, balance of power, now belongs to us as well. We will maintain that balance. Thank you. Thank you.
18: Senator, this way. I've got the car waiting. We can just make your plane if we hurry.
24: Oh, we're back. Looks like we have a mandate. At least from this side of the fence.
18: I'll agree. Oh. Excuse us.
24: Good night.
18: Excuse me.
24: Thank you.
26: Terrific speech, Senator.
24: Oh, thank you. Thank you.
18: For sure, Senator.
27: Oh. Heartbreaker! I kill you in the name of the people!
28: Watch out!
8: T.S. Kirsten is now in custody for the alleged attempt on Senator Hughes' life. Reports from Memorial Hospital indicate that the six-hour operation on the senator was a success. However, her condition remains grave. Doctors still hold out hope that the senator will regain consciousness.
10: I think we have
8: we will
10: some
8: continue to bring you updates
10: Roger.
8: As they occur.
22: I agree, sir, although she's still hanging on.
10: I wouldn't think for very long, despite the reports. However, to protect our flank, I trust you've made certain contingency plans, that is, with regard to our man inside.
22: Oh, absolutely. Kirsten, of course, knows nothing, but arrangements have been tentatively set up for that man. That is, if the congresswoman lives. Katie, it's Dad. Can you hear me?
29: Dad? I can't.
22: Easy, honey. Just lie still.
29: Oh, what happened?
22: Well, I'm sorry to say someone took a shot at you.
29: Dad, no. Not someone. Two people.
22: What?
29: I can't remember who, but I know there was someone behind me.
22: Kate. Behind you?
10: Sir, I think she's unconscious again.
3: You heard, Lieutenant?
4: I did. I think I'd better make some calls.
8: This is Robert Morton. Tonight, a series of startling new developments in the attempted assassination of Senator Hughes. Unofficial sources report that for a brief moment, the senator regained consciousness long enough to tell her father, the Honorable Judge Hughes, that two people were involved in the shooting. Stay tuned for all the late-breaking developments.
15: Mr. Mallory?
4: Roger, the unforeseen has happened. I think you'd better institute those arrangements.

0: thing! I don't talk to pigs!
1: Listen, you crumb. You don't deserve an even break. But unless you're stupid, you better get it through your skull. You're staring a death sentence in the face if she dies. Now, how did you find out she was leaving the reception through the rear? Come on!
2: Lieutenant, this just came in.
1: Thanks. Listen, Kirsten, I just got a note.
3: No.
1: It says Baxter Madden was killed tonight. That name mean anything to you?
3: Why should it?
1: Because Madden was one of Senator Hughes' advisors.
3: And?
1: Kirsten, for God's sakes, Madden's death wasn't an accident. That means that somebody deliberately killed him. And it wasn't you. Now, what does that suggest?
3: I got a note on my door when I got home the other night.
1: What did it say?
3: Just the broad schedule and a little drawing of the reception hall and the rear exit. Madden. Could he have been with her the night I took a shot the first time?
1: One and the same.
3: Well, I'll be.
1: Probably. Why?
3: Because, you dumb pig. Madden fought me that night. He tore my pocket and got my wallet. He was the only one who knew me.
4: This is Robert Morton, and tonight's news is good news. The latest medical bulletin on Senator Hughes reports her condition greatly improved. The doctors all predict rapid recovery. Also in the case, the police aren't talking officially, but unofficial sources say that maybe the attempt on the senator's life was part of a conspiracy.
1: Yes? Police, is Mr. Mallory at home?
5: Kate, you shouldn't be sitting up like that.
6: Oh, you can't keep a United States Senator down there.
5: Have you heard the news?
6: Yes. I couldn't believe it. Back's working for the opposition all those years.
5: And it's good he kept records, or the police would never have gotten Madden Roger Aylmore.
6: Yes, I suppose. Still, it's Machiavellian, isn't it? Back shooting me at the same time as the assassin. All the attention would be focused on the gunman, and he figured that.
5: Yes. Who would think to look the other way?
7: The mind seeks a man what he can't and he can't. And no mind makes exceptions for you. You learn to stay on your guard, looking out for your part. You learn boots nuts for the back of your cue. Like my daddy told, when you go at the cold, you're not down there to take in the view. You keep respect for the mind, concentrate all the time. Of course, beach nuts for the back of you, Jew. Beach nuts, such a traditional favorite. It's cause beach nut just keeps on getting better. It's a moisture, more satisfying chew. Next time you're buying chewing tobacco, try beach nut. You won't be disappointed. Then when your shift's done, you come back to the sun. You and the boys forge the fuse. It ain't such a bad life. She ain't such a bad wife. You got your beach nut tobacco, don't you?
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0: tales of tomorrow, tales beyond human imagination, until they happen. Tales of Tomorrow, story number 14.
1: Of the planet Mars is a fact, the folks up there won't be too much different than we are today, only perhaps wiser. And so our tale is the story of Matt Morrow, editor of the successful telepaper, the Mar News, and of what happened after the strange little man walked into his office.
2: I don't know how the little man got into my office in the first. One minute I was alone at my desk in Mar News, just finishing up a conversation with the Earth at 50 million miles of space. And the next minute, there he was. He was not only little, he was incongruous. Now, in the year 4000, everyone on Mars wore streamlined clothes spun out of silicon and fabricoid aluminum, but not him. He wore a shiny blue serge suit. And on his head was a straw hat, the kind that went out of style back on Earth hundreds of years ago. He was little, he was incongruous, and he was frightened.
3: Mr. Morrow, my name is Winter. Professor Abelwood. I must speak to you before...
2: How'd you get in here?
3: Oh, on my feet. Pedal pusher. I'm being chased.
2: And where did you get that hat?
3: From my grandfather. This hat carries my hearing aid. The what? My hearing aid. Inside the hat. But please, tomorrow. I arrived on yesterday's rocket from Earth. Special 10-day tour and all that. I'm extremely agitated, Mr. Morrow. Do you realize what's going on across Mars? At the Trinutrium minefield near the Cliffs of Karnak?
2: Oh, mister, not you, too.
3: Eh?
2: I've just finished talking to Earth. You people down there are full of unfounded rumors about Mars wobbling in its orbit.
3: Sir, they're not rumors, I assure you.
2: Now, look,
3: Winter, Professor Abel Winter, formerly Professor of Metallurgy at the Massachusetts Institute of Technology. Now, Mr. Morrow, you really must listen to me. I don't have much time.
2: There's nothing to be frightened about.
3: Oh, there is. There is indeed. This planet Mars, it's very strange to begin with. Purple eyes, yellow plants with green... Well, as I was saying, Mr. Morrow, I want you to examine my wristwatch.
2: What?
3: My wristwatch, Mr. Morrow. Really, it's of vital importance. Now let me get it off my wrist. The clasp is hard to manage.
2: Oh, excuse me, someone viewing me. Mar News, Morrow here. Oh, Gwen, hello.
4: Matt, I hate to call it your office.
2: Forget it, honey. What's the wife for if she can't annoy her husband? Anytime at all. Say, that's quite an outfit you're wearing.
4: You mean this?
2: Yeah. I like the way it brings out, turn around, Gwen. Let's have a good look.
4: Like this?
2: You weren't wearing that when I left the house this morning. Otherwise, I'd have stayed.
4: Flattered. But I'm so glad you like it. I know it isn't quite what they'd approve of on Earth.
2: On Earth, they're behind the times. This is Mars. Look, honey, I'm busy. What's on your mind?
4: Matt, have you seen my wedding ring?
2: The wedding ring?
4: I've looked everywhere. And you know how expensive a trinutrium ring is? Much more expensive than gold. Say nothing of its sentimental value.
2: Oh, it'll turn up, honey. Don't look so worried.
4: Well, I can't help it. I could cry.
2: Well, I'll be home in half an hour. It must be around someplace.
4: But, Matt, I've searched it. Oh.
2: What's the matter? What are you staring at me for?
4: I'm not at you, Matt. Behind you.
2: I turned around. The little man with the straw hat was gone. Slipped away while I talked to Gwen. But he'd left his wristwatch. Not on top of my desk. Not on top of anything. The watch was suspended, floating in midair.
4: tired, Nora?
2: Well, I'm glad I'm home.
4: You didn't find him?
2: Professor Rinker?
4: Mm-hmm.
2: No. And I searched for 3 hours, hand running. I even checked with Planet Security Police.
4: Was he really a professor, darling?
2: He said so. Why?
4: He reminded me of that character in Love and Live.
2: Still listening to those Earth soap operas?
4: I really enjoy them. But, Matt, I caught a glimpse of him in the viewscope as we started talking. Such a queer little man.
2: A frightened little man.
4: Well, I couldn't help thinking it might be some kind of hoax.
2: Honey.
4: Hmm?
2: I've still got his watch. And look, it still floats in the air.
4: That's what I mean. These days, magicians know all sorts of wonderful tricks. They use atomic energy and physics. Well, I remember 15 years ago back on Earth, even before I married you, even then we used to... Matt, my wedding ring.
2: What? You found it?
4: Oh, no, no, it's still missing. But I mean, your friend's wristwatch, it's made of the same metal.
2: Trinutrium?
4: It is, Matt. Now, look at the color. Bright green.
2: Oh, it's probably imitation.
4: Oh, you men. Does it only take a woman to recognize precious metal? Darling, it's trinutrium.
2: Let me see that. Yeah, I guess it is. You know, he was frightened, Gwen. He wanted to talk before it was too late.
4: Too late for what?
2: The trinutrium mines, he said. The cliffs of Karnak. A little man with a hearing aid and a straw hat. Oh, no, it's nonsense. Nothing wrong out there. Like those rumors coming from Earth that Mars is wobbling on its axis. This planet is as stable as the law of gravity and science can make it. We've even stabilized the atmosphere. We've... Let's see the planet police calling me back. Hello, Giovanni.
5: Hello, Matt. Hello, Mrs. Morrow.
4: Hi.
5: Nice to see you. I haven't run across you since the interplanetary fashion show.
4: Yes, that's right.
2: All right, Giovanni. Get to it.
5: Well, now, that's no way to talk to the men who keep the peace on the planet.
2: Who pays the taxes that pay your salary? No. What about Professor Rinker?
5: Okay. Well, we checked all over, Matt, last seen about an hour ago.
2: Where?
5: City Spaceport.
2: He took a rocket?
5: I don't know. According to reports, he was talking with Dave Sedgwick.
2: Sedgwick, superintendent of the Trinutrium minefield.
5: At the Karnak Cliffs, the same, yeah. What's up, Morrow? We're the police, you know.
2: Nothing, Giovanni. Not a thing. Thanks. Thanks very much.
5: A pleasure. See you again, Mrs. Morrow.
4: Matt, you shouldn't have.
2: Shouldn't have what, honey?
4: Told Giovanni it wasn't important. How did he know anything?
2: Well, I don't want to make a fool of myself if it turns out to be a false alarm. And on the other hand, if it is a story, a real story...
4: Oh, Scoop Morrow, the demon reporter. And you don't have to tell me. I can read your mind. You're going out to Karnak.
2: You bet I am. Is the jet boat energized?
4: I had a buzz this morning. I'm going with you, Matt.
2: Now, Gwen...
4: Or let's... shall I call Giovanni back?
2: Okay. You win. 2,000 miles. We ought to make that in a couple of hours. Glenn handled the controls and I watched. We left Lingyun City behind. We crossed Tamari Deserta with the two Martian moons putting twin shadows on the sand below us. We crossed the full ice cap. We came to the cliffs of Karnak, 15,000 feet high and black as interstellar space.
4: Anything, Matt?
2: No, not a sign.
4: Where's the trinutrium digger?
2: Off to the left. You see the buildings up against the base of the cliff?
4: Well, I can land right beside them, Matt.
2: Not too close.
4: Why not?
2: I want you to stay with the jet, Gwen. You'll be safer. Land on the far side of that lava bed.
4: Why can't I go along with you?
2: If Sedgwick's around, I want to talk to him alone.
6: Town, the middle of the night, and you come halfway around Mars just to ask me that. You could have spoken to me on the view scope, Mo.
2: I didn't think of that, Sedgwick.
6: Yeah, have a cigar. Imported all the way from Earth.
2: No, thanks. Just
7: Tell me about this,
6: this Professor Rinka.
7: You did see him at Lincoln Spaceport, Cedric?
6: Yeah, Ma, I did. The security police were absolutely correct. I never met the man before in my life. Come up to me, grabbed my arm, and started to babble some sort of nonsense.
7: Mind telling me what?
6: Oh, he said space thieves are trying to steal trinutrium and take it back to Earth to sell in the black market.
7: And they'd make plenty. Trinutrium is 50 times as valuable as gold.
6: Oh, Matt, the man's a crackpot.
7: There's been no sign of anything going wrong here.
6: Well, I'm the superintendent. I'd know if there was.
7: And you've no idea where Rinker is now?
6: Not the slightest. Last I saw him, he was still at the spaceport holding on to that straw hat.
7: Hmm. It looks like I came out on a wild goose chase.
6: It's too late to go to sleep. I got some terrific 1950 brandy.
7: No, thanks.
6: Suit yourself. Where'd you leave your jet boat?
7: Out across the lava bed.
8: No, don't bother coming with me, Sedgwick.
6: Okay.
8: Go back to sleep. Sorry I disturbed you.
2: I left the building and started back. I went past the mine entrance and the dormitories where the miners were sleeping. I passed the converter building with the atomic fire buzzing away inside like a sleeping giant. I started out across the lava field. And I found our little man, Professor Rinker.
9: Mr. Morrow. Thank heaven.
8: Rinker!
9: Now get down, Mr. Morrow, please.
8: Your clothes are all torn.
9: Now, please get down. That's better. They may be searching by now. Mr. Morrow, I was tied up in one of those buildings. I tore my clothes getting away.
2: You're going to tell me about space thieves, Professor?
9: It's true. Every word of it.
2: Why didn't you go to the police?
9: Well, I meant to. I was being followed. The next best place was your office.
2: You left my office?
9: Well, they picked up my trail again. I was too frightened to stay, but I left my wristwatch.
2: Yeah, what about that wristwatch?
9: Well, that's the proof. The fact that the wristwatch is lighter than the Martian atmosphere. You see, I was here yesterday.
2: Mm-hmm.
9: I came up from Earth on a sightseeing trip, and the first thing I wanted to see was the Trinutrium mines. And that's how I stumbled on it.
2: On what?
9: The thieves, Mr. Morrow. Yes? Yes. They're using a special process to lighten the Trinutrium so they can rocket it to Earth in tremendous quantities. Oh, Mr. Morrow, I beg of you. The security police must be notified. They must be told that...
2: Oh, what's that?
9: Oh, look!
2: Yeah. Standing in front of that building.
9: They've discovered my absence, Mr. Morrow. Any moment they may come in. Oh,
2: I'll get your leg, Rinker. Here they come. The jet boat's up ahead on the far side of that big boulder. Now run!
7: Well, here I am. Rinker wasn't used to our thin atmosphere. He was gasping for breath.
2: Keep going, Professor. We'll make it. We'll make it. Now give me your arm. Come on.
9: No, they're taking
2: it. Keep going. Now here's the boulder. We'll jump in the jet. See those wheels so far behind the level.
7: The jet was gone. There was no sign of it anywhere. It was just gone. Before either one of us could move, the chase was over. A mob came down on us like a whirlwind.
9: Oh!
7: The hunter was struck down. Two men grabbed me. I saw the butt of the revolver gleam over my head in the moonlight. Then it swung in a vicious arc. A large shell of pain burst inside my head. It went out. And so did I. I have no idea how long Rinker and I were unconscious. The first thing I became aware of was a sort of throbbing hum. For the moment, I thought it was Gwen with the jet, until I opened my eyes. I felt pressure on my wrist and looked at me. I sat strapped to a metal chair, and so did the little professor. We weren't seated in anything quite as old-fashioned as the electric chairs on Earth, but our situation was hardly less dangerous than if we had been. The room had one curved wall. The throb of the condensers told me the rest. We were prisoners in a space rocket about to become airborne. In the dim green light of our rocket cell, I saw the professor slumped down, out. Then, the alert.
10: Attention. All hatches secure. Check safety belts. 8 seconds. seconds, take off.
7: I recognize Frederick's voice.
10: Six.
7: He was a space thief.
10: Four.

0: take off, all right.
1: Where are we, Sedgwick? First light?
0: 5,000 miles out in space. We reached maximum acceleration 10 minutes ago. All rockets are zeroed off, and we'll hit the Earth's atmosphere in approximately 2 days.
2: Oh. Oh, that was Mr. Sedgwick.
3: You can't steal Frank Nutrient. It's against the law.
0: Professor, you're being old-fashioned. Perhaps we ought to put you back to sleep.
3: But you... You're a criminal.
0: As a man of science, Professor, you should know the power that comes before law, and I've got the power.
1: Sedgwick, you're changing the density of Mars. Every time you decrease the weight of trinucleum, you decrease the weight of Mars.
3: Yes, you're right. You're right. Precisely. It may move out of its orbit entirely.
0: Oh, I won't take that much. Maybe $500 million worth.
3: You may not be able to control the process. Mr. Sedgwick, when we reach the Earth, I shall report this. I most certainly shall.
0: Cut it out, Professor. Earth is a long way off. Exactly, Marl. A long, long way off.
3: Well, I don't understand.
0: Don't you? You are a busybody, Professor Rinker. A scientific busybody. You had to come sniffing around the trinutrium diggings, didn't you? And then off you go to the security police.
3: Well, I tried, but
0: yeah.
3: I singularly...
0: Some of my men were after you. But you got to his news office, didn't you? I don't know how much you told Morrow before you got scared off again.
1: You didn't tell me much, Sedgwick.
0: Just enough to make you another busybody. Yeah. And now you're here, out in space. Why do you think I brought you to along? I'll tell you, just for the atmosphere.
1: Don't be funny, Sedgwick.
0: Murchison!
4: Yes?
0: Bring in the space suits.
4: Coming up!
3: Space suits from Murchison? Why, Sedgwick, I don't comprehend. Now, Mr. Morrow, what in space
1: Sedgwick
3: is he...
1: Sedgwick is planning to get rid of us, Professor.
3: But that's ridiculous. How's you in space?
0: Why not? Big enough to hide you two forever.
3: Why, that would be murder.
0: The bodies were to be found, but who would think of looking for you in interplanetary space? Well, you live for a while. There's enough oxygen in those outfits for 24 hours. If you don't get excited and breathe too fast.
1: Sedgwick, what did you do with the jets? And where's my wife?
0: Why worry about her? You won't be seeing her anymore. I must untie him and get him into these floating suits. We'll eject him out of the forward escape hatch and then look up, Terra Firma. Here we come.
1: There was nothing we could do. They were armed, and we had our choice of being tossed out dead or living a while longer. The helmet was snapped on our heads.
5: We were sealed off in the escape hatch. The outer shell opened and the air from inside the spaceship pushed us out into the empty vacuum of interplanetary space. It was kind of ridiculous. In one of his asbestos gloves, the little professor was still holding on to his precious straw hat. Professor, can you hear me? Is your intercom turned on? Professor!
3: I can't hear you very well, Mr. Morrow. Now just shout as loud as you can.
5: They're looking at us from inside the rocket. Can you see them?
3: Yes. Sedgwick is left. Now why don't they pull away from us?
5: Easy, Professor.
3: Oh, I'm sorry. But they could easily. Burst on one rocket jet and that would leave us behind. But we'd be out of their gravitational pull entirely.
5: Yeah.
3: And I wish they would. But then we'd be all alone.
5: Yeah, completely alone. You and me and your straw hat. Professor.
3: Yes, Mr. Miles.
5: Tell me one thing. Why are you holding on to that hat?
3: I have to. It won't fit inside the space helmet.
5: After that, I ran out of words. We drifted, saying nothing. It was a strange feeling. All around us, complete blackness except for the distant stars. I revolved slowly, without weight. Without substance. Sedgwick decided to leave us. I saw him wave. I saw a blinding flash of the exhaust. After a while, the awful cold began to creep in. The professor's fingers got numb and he let go of his hat. It floated beside him. I thought of Gwen in the missing jet boat. I thought of Giovanni. And what a fool I'd been not to call him in on it. I listened to the silence of empty space. Only, it wasn't silent. I heard a sound in my earphones. I heard it again. The radar signal. But it was hopeless. I paid no attention. The cold was numbing my fingers and my toes. I could feel it creeping up inside my spacesuit. Creeping like an invisible giant hand that would squeeze out life. I tried to move my fingers, but they were stiff and clumsy. I tried to... Professor! Professor, it's getting louder. And look! Look off there, Professor. It's a rocket ship.
3: Is it Sedgwick?
5: No, it's coming from Mars. The planet security rocket. It's the police, Professor. They did find us.
2: Dave,
4: oh.
2: Is that very dying?
4: Gwen, Pete's sake, Gwen.
2: You didn't think I deserted you, did you?
4: The jet boat was gone.
0: We got a smart wife, Morrow. She had a multi-wave radio turned on while she was waiting for you.
2: The soap opera's from Earth, Matt.
0: Uh-huh. Only, instead, she picks up Sedgwick talking on the same waveband.
6: Sedgwick?
0: Yeah, it's a minefield. Right after you left his office, Sedgwick picks up his short-range two-way talker. And then you
2: I heard him, Matt. I heard Sedgwick telling his men to go after you. You knew too much. And I heard them tell him that Professor Brinker had escaped.
0: So she takes off from Karnak and radios to us. And when we get there, it's just in time to see that rocket disappear into space. So we fuel up and tag along front of her. Where is the professor?
2: Well, he was almost unconscious. We put him to bed, Matt. He kept mumbling about losing a straw hat.
6: Giovanni, what about Sedgwick? He's loaded down with $500 million worth of trinutrium. He's heading for the Earth.
0: I think we'll get there first. And wait for him. How about it? You want to be part of the reception committee?
1: Two days later, dawn was breaking over the Nevada high country. The air was thin and sharp. And the mountains threw long blue shadows over the stunted sagebrush and juniper. I lay hidden behind a patch of scrub with Gwen beside me. This was part of the United States. It was the first time Gwen had been back on Earth since we were married. And she was quite excited. So was I, but for a different reason. Just as the sun touched the high mountains and the frost that lay over the valley began to sparkle, just then, Sedgwick's rocket drifted in like a pale moon. He was using his remaining rocket fuel to break his speed. He made a perfect landing on his tail fin. We watched as the hatch opened, the ladder dropped down, and the crew stepped out.
0: Now, boys, we mean it. As soon as the truck gets here, we'll pedal this stuff and we'll be rich. That's a lovely idea.
1: Gwen, you wait here.
2: Oh, Matt, smell the sagebrush, doesn't it smell?
1: Never mind the sagebrush. Just keep out of sight.
2: I will. Be careful, Matt.
1: Don't worry. Keep that light shining in those big brown eyes.
2: I'll be back.
1: I circled, hoping to get almost upon them without being noticed. Murchison had gone into the rocket. Sedgwick lay stretched out on the ground. And I had a bit of fast action in mind. If I could get near enough to him. On my belly, a foot at a time, I made that last 50 yards until I was within 3 yards of him. And then that sagebrush Gwen loved the smell of, a good whiff of it came my way and... What a time to pick up an allergy. Sedgwick turned.
7: Morrow.
6: Yeah, it's me. Surprise.
0: Morrow, you're supposed to be...
6: Don't even mention it, Sedgwick. I've been brooding about that nasty trick of yours. Now, let's see you straighten up. That's it. Now, down again.
0: Hide my eyes, Connor.
4: Oh, the gun, eh?
0: Drop it, Connor. Drop it, Sedgwick. You heard what he said. Reach.
8: The police.
0: That's right.
8: Way up. I'll keep him up.
0: We're done. Well, it's too bad you didn't have some jurors around. Then everybody on Mars could have seen the capture.
6: They have, Sedgwick. They're seeing it right now. Well, a few minutes from now, as soon as light travels from here to there.
9: Gwen! Hey, where are you?
2: Right here, darling.
6: Oh, come on, Gwen. The Earth is a nice planet to visit, but I wouldn't live here if you gave me the place. Let's go home to Mars.
2: More coffee, Matt?

0: You're glad you got your ring back?
1: Mm-hmm. It had just gotten so light it floated up to the ceiling. As soon as they reversed Sedgwick's process, it got heavy again like the rest of the trinitrium on Mars and clink, down it came.
0: Sedgwick. Quite a party. You know, the professor and I were lucky to get out of that one alive. Say, one thing puzzles me.
1: Mm-hmm.
0: Stop admiring that ring, honey, and pay attention. I mean, how Giovanni managed to locate us out in space. Those radar sweeps should never have picked us up.
1: The professor's straw hat, darling.
0: The what?
1: The straw hat. His hearing aid was in it, and it was turned on. Somehow it increased the strength of the return signal so we could track it down clearly.
0: You mean that battered old straw hat, the one that's still out there?
1: Huh? Well, what's so funny?
0: Oh, an old straw hat, and it saved our lives. You know, maybe I should put an ad in the next issue of Mar News. Lost in interstellar space, one straw hat. If found, please return to Professor Abel Rinker or to Matt Morrow, editor, Mar News.

0: 5th, Morrow on Mars. Next week, another extraordinary tale of tomorrow by John Christopher called The Drop, about a fellow who wanted a change. He didn't like the world he lived in and tried to get himself deported to Earth. So, this is your host, Omentor. Till next week, then, don't go looking for old straw hats.
1: Tales of Tomorrow. Heard in tonight's play were George Petrie, Fran Carlin, Leon Janney, George Fabjoy, and your host, or mentor, Raymond Edward Johnson. Special effects, Ed Blaney and Bob Prescott. Engineer, Joe Durante. The music was composed and conducted by Bobby Christian. Tales of Tomorrow was produced by ABC in association with George Foley and directed by Warren Somerville. Now a listening reminder.
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4: In the Diary of Fate.
5: Yes, here it is. The name Marvin Thomas. Occupation, secretary. Yes, Marvin, as a mail secretary, you have been successful. Your pay is more than twice what other men in similar positions receive. But you have earned it, haven't you, Marvin? And what you have gained in money, you have lost in self-respect. For although you and your employer are of equal age and intelligence, his endless humiliating domination has made you so intimidated and obsequious that he ruled you completely. And now, I, fate, intervene. And because of a little thing, you will be forced to a decision. A decision for evil. As this man moves through life, you who listen may think me unfair. But fate is not cruel, not unmindful of mortal rights. In a moment, it will be...